0: and you'd see all these bonfires burning. You'd get the smell. There was always a smell of tar and a smell of rubber burning because, of course, you know, they were using tires and so on. And then again, you'd always get the smell of sausages because people staying out all night were cooking sausages around the bonfires. But it was horrific to see what had passed for normal daily living. Cars would drive up. And in their boots, they'd have lots of empty jars, empty bottles. And there'd be kids as young as five, whole families out there, and they'd be teaching the kids how to make Molotov cocktails. It was a very scary situation. And, you know,
1: And the fear is the return to that.
0: Absolutely. And that is the fear. And the fear that now, as so many more people are joining these very peaceful protests, as we saw yesterday on both sides, that this could escalate into other areas where violence might erupt. And there's a very good piece this morning, actually, from Gary Murphy. He's writing in the Sunday Times, and he says, you know, the great achievement of the Good Friday Agreement was to stop the killing. But its problem was that in the urgency to reach that promised land, almost everything else in Northern Ireland's future was left to future generations to sort out. And he's right. I mean, he's saying it's led to the collapse and suspension of the Stormont power-sharing government on six occasions, almost 40% of its existence. So all these loose ends, I think, are now coming back to haunt us.
2: I don't think it's coming back to haunt us. I think that the first thing, which is, what was the purpose of the Good Friday Agreement? It wasn't to resolve our disputes. It wasn't to resolve our differences. It was to say there's only one way of expressing this is politically. And therefore, the ambition to be part of United Ireland is equally valid to the ambition or the desire to stay within the United Kingdom. I agree with you completely. I think there is not quite hopeful, but we see that people do not want to go back. And while there is a small number of people around the Orange Order and around certain individuals in the DUP, etc., who want to see chaos, because certain political parties do best when there's chaos. So they kick over the table and it's going to... DUP is facing electoral annihilation at the next election. There's an election coming next May. And this is not a coincidence that it's happening now, that this is... why is it not happening next year? Because the election will be over. So the DUP have a crisis on their hands. Sinn Féin equally need to be able to respond to that, because Sinn Féin were at 22% in the last poll in Northern Ireland, 7 points down from where they were at the last Assembly election. So for both sides, no, I don't, in fairness, anyone pointing the finger at Sinn Féin on this one is probably getting it wrong. And traditionally, I tend to point the finger at Sinn Féin, not on this one, because I do think this is a small number of people in the DUP who are lost control.
1: Notwithstanding the criticism that Michelle O'Neill is the First Minister for all and is now going to have to appear in the Assembly tomorrow and answer questions about why she is out in the role.
2: But you've also had a Deputy First Minister, Emma Pengelly, who's also been kind of belittling people, etc. So there's no thing. But the point is, the Assembly is still there. The belief this day last week was that the Assembly was probably going to collapse on Monday or Tuesday. Either the DUP were going to walk out or Sinn Féin were going to walk out, or one was going to create pressure on the other to walk out. That hasn't happened. I have long believed that probably the executive wouldn't be in existence at the time of the next election because it would suit both Sinn Féin and DUP for it not to be around. But the difficulty with that one is, and this comes back to, in fairness, what the point that Valerie did make, which is, there's a point where politics has to normalise. And what you have in Northern Ireland is a power-sharing, a mandatory power-sharing system. Does Northern Ireland eventually have to move away from that? Does it have to go to a simple forward, which is form a government, have an opposition, have an alternative? Because the current politics isn't working. But it was never meant, the Good Friday Agreement was never meant to be in existence forever. The purpose of the Good Friday Agreement was to normalise, was to get it into politics. Now we've got to make politics work. And that's it. And I see a little, some hopeful signs around that. The growing of the middle, the growing of the centre. Don't forget, when the Good Friday Agreement came into power, the SDLP as a moderate nationalist party, the Ulster Unionist Party as a moderate unionist party were the dominant parties. Then they went to the extremes, went to DUP and Sinn Féin. Maybe it comes back to the centre is what we'd want to see.
1: Okay, very, very briefly, I just want to touch on a story, a column that we covered on the station here, and I'm sure everybody at home listened to, and that was the failed execution of the death row inmate, Krista Pike, last week, and the debate that has reopened in America about the death penalty.
3: Yeah, I mean, it's just the most horrific story possible. And not least given the fact that her own legal team and she had predicted that this execution would go badly wrong. They had actually petitioned for an alternate form of execution because she has a number of vascular conditions that made this potentially very challenging, as it turned out. They had petitioned for her either to be executed by firing squad or by hanging instead of lethal ejection. Imagine being in a position where that's what the legal system is considering. Beyond the specifics of the case, which are horrific, we are seeing a general trend, not just globally, where the death penalty now is thankfully being abandoned. I mean, at the end of 2025, 113 countries had abolished the death penalty for all crime, and 145 countries were abolitionist in practice. So only 53 countries retained it. Interestingly, in the US, support for the death penalty is also very significantly down. Most recent polling puts it at 52%, and previously it was like well up above 80%. So the direction of travel is one particular way. None of that means anything when you're looking at a story like this, though. I mean, at least Tennessee now has suspended that. One of the reasons it's had to, by the way, is because the European Union has prohibited the export of any drugs to US states that could be used for death penalty purposes, which is why they're relying upon obscure providers of drugs, as they did in this case, to execute people.
1: All right, look, we're going to have to leave that conversation now, but my big thanks to my panellists, to Colm McGormand, Derek Mooney, and to Valerie Cox for coming in.
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1: Now, Meta has unveiled the Muse Charm, a small device designed to give users constant access to its AI assistant without having to reach for their phone. It can respond to voice commands, see what you're looking at, and as AI becomes more agentic, potentially carry out tasks on your behalf. So Adrian Weckler is the Irish Independent's technology correspondent and host of the Big Tech Show podcast, and he joins me on the line. Good morning to you.
5: Good morning.
1: So I took a look at this Muse Charm, and a charm it is. It's like a cute little Tamagotchi.
5: That's exactly the word that keeps popping up. So people might remember the Tamagotchis of, you know, the 90s, the 2000s. And this is the effect. It has a lot of cute little animations. And it's a small little gadget about the size of an AirPods case or an earbuds case. It has speakers, it has microphone, it has cameras front and back, and it has its own 5G or SIM connection. So it can access the web and AI chatbots without your phone being close to you. And the idea is that you'd wear on a keychain or on your wrist or in your pocket, and instead of taking your phone out to ask questions about stuff, you know, anything you might ask Google or ChatGPT for, you would just speak into this, or you would point it at something and it would tell you instantly, either through the speaker or into your earbud.
1: So it's kind of like a little laboo-boo that you put on a keychain. It all looks, I have to say, really innocuous, and I wonder, this is my cynical head, is that sort of intentional, do you think, Adrian, given all the criticism of the Meta glasses and how unsettling some of that technology has been for people?
5: Yeah, possibly. I mean, look, the broader theme here is that we're moving into an age where most of us are going to be using AI as a kind of a personal assistant most of the time and most of the day. So Meta's trying to get ahead of the likes of OpenAI, which is ChatGPT's parent company. They're launching a similar gadget to this Muse Charm quite soon. And they think by wrapping it up in this kind of cutesy case format, that it might make it a little bit more acceptable than, for example, the glasses, the Meta glasses, which, as you know, and which many listeners will know, can photograph, can record, and also Meta is adding its Muse AI agent to the glasses. And what that will mean is, if you're wearing the glasses and you're walking around, not only can it photograph something or video something, but it can tell you what you're looking at. And it might be able to tell you who you're looking at. So that's the era we're moving into, where you're going to have a kind of an always-on personal assistant that will be able to, even if you don't ask questions, will be able to tell your mumble into your ear, by the way, the road you're on at the moment is O'Connell Street. It was, you know, built in this particular year. These were the architects. It carries, you know, 100,000 people per day. And that
1: if you want that kind of information, Adrian, I just found that kind of distracting.
5: It is. I would say a lot of people would find that distracting. There's a lot of solace to be taken in just walking down the street with no earbuds and being, you know, for once having silence. But, you know, a lot of people, you know, crave that kind of thing. I mean, how many times have you been in a conversation discussing a topic with someone and someone takes their phone out to fact check or to update the conversation with you know, that happens all the time. There was a tweet that Patrick Collison of Stripe fame had pretty recently where he just said, you know, he wants something in his ear mumbling during the day to tell him facts about things that he might be aware of. I think he's not alone. I think there will be a lot of people who will use this kind of technology.
1: Oh my God, I just have a 5 and 7 year old in my ear most of the day mumbling all sorts of facts and interesting pieces of information. I don't know if I want any more of that. Let's just go back though to the Muse charm, right? Mm. And the ChatGPT part of this that we all know that, it, you know, you can ask it a question, you know, where would I find a good coffee, or, you know, where is the nearest bus stop for the number 27 or whatever. Okay, we get that. But this could potentially go a step further that I think people will be interested in, and that's the carrying out of a task for you. Now, that's got my ears peaked this evening. What could it do, or this morning, rather?
5: Yeah, that's right, and this is where AI is moving. So instead of just saying, for example, you know, where can I buy a ticket for Oasis next year in Slane, what you can tell it to do is say, look, I want a ticket for Oasis in Slane next year, but I don't want to pay more than €95 for one. I want you to keep a constant watch out anywhere on the web that sells tickets legitimately. If you see a ticket that's for under €95, buy it. Don't come back and ask me, here are my credentials, here's my card, buy it. Now, that sounds scary in one sense, in that you're giving the AI access to, you know, your calendar, your personal details, your credit card details. On the other hand, if you were to ask people who are mad to go to the Oasis concert in Slane next year, whether they would hand over the credit card details to, let's assume that it's a trusted platform, if they could scour the web and get you a ticket for under €95, and that you didn't have to be waiting for hours and refreshing, hitting refresh all the time. I think a lot of people might do that.
1: I have been searching for tickets for Celine Dion in Paris, in case anybody is selling them out there, right? Next May. And every maybe 2 or 3 days, I spend 15 minutes on the internet going through all of the different sites that resell tickets that are legitimate, searching for these tickets to no avail at this point. That's where I think that would be super, super handy. That is actually saving me time. That's practical. Yeah, yeah. But are there other tasks that perhaps make people a bit more uncomfortable?
5: Sure, yeah. I mean, the idea here is that you kind of give it access to most or all of your personal data, you know, whatever you want, but that it becomes your agent and that it starts doing things like organizing your calendar, your diary. It sends emails on your behalf. It kind of accepts, you know, appointments. It can fill in forms on PDFs and things like that. Now, at some point, there might be an overreach there because you effectively have a personal assistant who's gone off and doing stuff, and maybe you lose track of it. So there is a bit of a danger of that. There's also the access it would have to your personal information. If there's a data breach, if there's something of that nature, this would supercharge the whole thing. There are potential pitfalls here as well as advantages.
1: All right, Adrian Weckler, really interesting as always. Thank you for taking the time to bring us up to date on that Muse charm. It is expected to launch in December, but we don't have availability in Ireland yet confirmed, and we certainly don't have the price yet confirmed, but it's one we will be watching here.
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1: You are listening to The Pat Kenny Show here on News Talk this Sunday morning. Ciara Doherty in for Pat until 12 o'clock today. Now, the budget, it's just around the corner. It is this Tuesday. But will the fiscal and macro spending the government announced match up to the various leaks we've been seeing over the past few weeks? And if there was not public pushback, what would work best for the general population? Is there a choice that would really protect the long-term health of our economy? I'm now joined by economist Austin Hughes and Professor of Economics in DCU Business School, Edgar Morgenroth. You're both very welcome to the programme. Okay, I suppose we'll start with you, actually, Austin. the framing of this budget, right? Originally, it was the workers' budget. We were going to give back to those hard-pressed people who get up early in the morning, right? That's what we were told here. I was speaking to Simon Harris in this studio back in July, and it seems to have changed very much now. It is a cost of living budget. It is an energy budget. Is that the right framing, the right focus, do you think, for the times that we are in?
6: I think economists would say it's absolutely the wrong framing. I think in terms of that, there's a sense that the government has a magic pot and it can do whatever it wants to either help workers or support the cost of living. This idea that it's just a case of it flicking a switch and everything will be better, I think that misses the point altogether. At the same time, I do think the budget should help workers in order to encourage economic activity. And because we are facing extraordinary pressures and living costs, I think it has to cushion the blows there, not completely offset them, cushion the blows. And because I think it is framed in the way it is, it means that Wednesday morning, everyone will give out and everyone will be unhappy with the budget. And the reality is the government can make small steps to make things a little bit better rather than dramatically change the world. So I think it's in that sense recognizing
1: the limits. And is that the government's fault that people will wake up on Wednesday morning ultimately feeling no better off?
6: I think there are two or three aspects to this here. One is the government, and I think it was in your earlier piece on it, the government has lost the communications war entirely on that. And there is a sense that they have both promoted the idea that they can be all things to all people. So that's one aspect of it. And I think there's a broader issue in terms of, I think economics has let people down over the last 20 years, because over the past 30 years or so, we've seen dramatic changes in the world economy. But the major feeling among populations right around the world is that people feel left behind by this. And you see it not just grumbling in Ireland, you see it people burning schools in France, you see the protests in Spain about the housing market, and of course you see the rise of MAGA in the US, you see the rise of the far right in Germany. So I think economics has done a bad job in terms of what the budget can and should do. But I also think we do have to be careful that the economy is doing well here. We are producing a lot of economic activity, and we have to be careful that everyone feels they get some small slice of that pie.
1: Do you agree with that, Edgar, that economics has let people down and that people feel, notwithstanding the figures that we see, the narrative, the economy is booming, we are awash with money, corporation tax receipts, blowing records again this month, but for different reasons, but that ultimately too many people feel they've been left behind?
3: So it's not economics. So I would frame this a little bit differently. It's not the discipline of economics that left people behind, but it's economic policies and economic actions that are going on that have given people that feeling. In some respects, this isn't quite warranted, but in other respects, there are absolutely real reasons why people, or some people, feel very aggrieved. If you are someone who is seeking housing in Ireland at the moment, if you're a renter, you're probably quite rightly aggrieved. If you are someone, one of the over 30% who owns a property without a mortgage, you don't have a housing problem. So it's not as simple to say that everyone's kind of left behind and so on. And it's not the economists that have, we've been advising or trying to overcome some of these issues. But the way the economy and economic policies by governments have gone has certainly not been appreciated by a lot of people.
1: You mentioned the aggrieved bit. You say, look, if you're a renter out there and you're struggling to get on the housing ladder in this country, you are right to feel aggrieved because it is so difficult for people. And we're actually going to be discussing that with Ronan Lyons a little bit later in the programme. What about those who do have a house, who are secure in their housing in this country? And if you look at the Sunday Independent poll, it would suggest many of those feel aggrieved too.
3: Yeah, and that certainly, housing isn't their problem. Of course, prices have gone up, and everyone feels that. Whether you're a millionaire or whether you're sleeping rough in the streets, you will feel this.
1: To a different degree, obviously.
3: To a different degree, but you will feel it all the same. Again, Austin is right. The framing here is
7: it's dangerous because government does not, especially a government in a small country, Ireland is a small country, we don't have oil supplies ourselves. We are dependent on the world market of oil. And if someone in Washington decides to cause a conflict in the Middle East and close down the Straits of Hormuz, there's not a lot we can do and there's not a lot the government can do about that.
1: If you didn't have to, I suppose, seek re-election, if you didn't have to think about how society feels, not just how the economy functions, but how people actually feel, what would you do in this budget, Austin? How would you frame it?
6: I do think there has to be a cost of living support. So over the last 5 years, consumer prices have risen by about 24%. Over the previous 10 years, it was about 5 or 6%. So there's been this dramatic price shock and people are feeling it in every time they fill the car or try to sort out the heating or every time they go shopping. So
1: every
6: that
1: time
6: is
1: they
6: issue.
1: Get any bill of any sort
6: so
1: in this country.
6: That is an element where there is a need to support. Last year's budget erred significantly by not indexing income taxes and that. So it has to do that. And we're talking about indexing, so we cushion some of the blow. If you think about it, and I know there's an article in one of the papers about frittering away like we were back in the early 2000s. But then consumer spending was rising about 7% a year. Central Bank now saying it'll rise 2% this year. So there was a sense of more money. Everyone gets more. You know, the pay talks were an ATM, all this sort of idea of a wealth buildup. That's not the situation people are in now. So there is a need for support and a communication that support will be there and that there are limits to that support, equally important in terms of that. And the second element is in terms of investment. You know, we have an extraordinary economy. We've done really well over the last 10, 20 years. And out of that, the one area where we've lagged is we haven't built the infrastructure. So we need to spend more on infrastructure. We're moving the right direction at this stage, but we can do a little bit more. So I'd say a little bit faster. And the final element is there is huge uncertainty in terms of the global economy at the moment. So there is a sense of saying, we need to be careful. We're giving you so much. We can't offset everything. We're putting by some into the funds. There are significant amounts going into the special funds. That has to continue. And we also make the economy a little bit more future-proof by spending more on investment, not just in January of next year, but a commitment in terms of the next 5 years. And that will be, you know, that's the sort of area where you can give some element of certainty.
1: Would you agree with that, Edgar? There's three things there, sort of cushion people against the reality of the cost of living crisis that we are living through, put much more money into infrastructure in this country, and then we need to future-proof. We need to be taking some of these corporation taxes and putting them away for the inevitable future crisis that is coming down the track.
7: So I think, first of all, I need to think about what's the purpose of the budget and why. What is the objective that we're trying to achieve? If we want to make people feel good, we can do all kinds of short-term things. If we want to make the economy resilient and look after the next medium term, you know, 5, 10, 20 years, then that's actually a very different ask. And you know, you can make people feel better by reducing the fuel taxes, and you know, you go to the petrol pump and it costs you less. But we wouldn't have a fuel price crisis if we didn't need the fuel. And we know that we need, for example, to reduce the carbon emissions. We want to make ourselves independent of the fossil fuels coming from all sorts of dictatorships. If we want to achieve that, people will not switch away from those fuels if the price of fuel is low. We know that. Now, how do you
1: push... So if you were making the decisions, you would be saying push ahead with those carbon tax increases and allow that fuel excise duty to come back.
7: Absolutely. Now, what I would do, though, is to cushion the blow elsewhere. Right. Austin said, for example, the indexation of income tax bands that's an absolute must have. Likewise, you know, you've got people at the lower income groups, and particular people on social welfare or the state pension, those relying solely on the state pension. For them, it's particularly hard. And so again, you can give there very targeted and give people the choice how they want to spend the money. And if the price of fuel is high, we've seen this as every time that there's a spike in petrol prices, we get an increase in EV sales. So that actually works. I would say let the market work, but then cushion the blow elsewhere through either the income tax or social welfare system.
6: I suppose we're both in the same direction. I don't think there's the scope to be as dramatic there. You know, the reality is the average car age is about 10 years at the moment. People can't readily move to EVs. And if you look, and this is a vexed issue in economics, but if you look at the people who are doing most of the driving, they're people who could only afford a house in one of the commuter counties. They're driving the kids to somewhere and they're driving into work. They're spending ridiculous amounts of time they have, and it is very difficult for them to suddenly find the money for an EV. And that, yes, the price has to rise. We do have to push people away, but we have to limit the scale of increase, because I don't think it's about feeling better or worse or something like that. I think it's about surviving and being able to make it to the end of the month for a lot of households that are in this fabulous squeezed middle that we talk about. It is a reality in terms of problems for a lot of, you know, groups that don't get the supports that many on the lower income and don't have the wealth of the higher group.
1: This budget is framed, Edgar, as, you know, a more prudent budget, right? We're trying to rein in the spending here. We cannot continue with the largesse that we've enjoyed for the last couple of years, notwithstanding the fact that so few people in this country seem to be enjoying that. Is that, do you think, tokenistic, given the level of spending?
7: Prudent, again, we can argue what prudence means. What this budget is likely to do is what we would call, economists would call as being an expansionary budget. It would actually increase spending. And typically we would argue that that isn't necessarily that prudent. Now, there are realities, political realities here that, of course, government cannot escape. The fact that people are hurting from those cost of living increases, that, you know, they cannot escape this. But if you look at the alternatives that are out there from the opposition, for example, what you know, Sinn Féin and others want to do, for example, is want to narrow the tax base, have fewer people pay a larger share of the income tax. But we already have an extremely narrow tax base, and that makes us very vulnerable to potential shocks.
1: Matt Cooper's writing about that this morning, isn't he, in the back page of the Sunday Business Post, that the tax base is getting narrower and narrower, fewer people paying any sort of an income tax given the tax credits that are available. But there's never any talk of that in this country, Austin. Should there be?
6: We have to be very careful, not to cut the tax base. The reality is, while public spending has risen quite a bit over the last couple of years, it's risen less than the economy. So the share of the economy, the Irish government as a share of the economy, is about 39% of the economy, the GNI star, to be technical. It's about 49% rest of Europe. So we're way behind there. We are spending more on investment than average now. We need to do that. But it means that we do have to be careful on taxes. And that's why, in terms of a budget, maybe now isn't the time to think about eroding the tax base to increasing inheritance tax or the exemptions there, or the special savings schemes. Maybe there's more important things to be done at the minute.
1: All right, look, we'll leave that conversation there for now. But Austin Hughes and Edgar Morgenroth, thank you for coming in and sharing your opinions and your expertise ahead of Budget 2028.
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1: And you're listening to the Pat Kenny Show. Ciara Doherty in for Pat this morning. Well, it's officially 1 week on from the Carvahy Road protests. There's been a number of talks, some legal actions, but ultimately no resolution has been found. Joining me now to discuss this is Desi Traynor. He's a resident of Carvahy Road, and Dylan Hegarty, who is a video editor with the Irish News. You're both very welcome to the programme. I want to come to you first, Dylan, because we had those rallies and festivals, those are the different words being used to describe the gatherings yesterday from either side, the show of support to those two positions, which appear to be really entrenched now. Can you tell us about that?
8: Yeah, I mean, the atmosphere's been great in the road all week. You know, you had the Mary Wallopers and Bioga showing up to show support. I had a reporter up with me from Dingle on Wednesday, and he said he's never seen community spirit like it in his life. So, yeah, the scenes yesterday were great, you know.
1: Do you get any sense?

0: murder is that they don't believe that the residents are going to be successful in that court challenge in the Court of Appeal tomorrow. So where will they go after that?
1: I don't know. I'd say the standoff will continue. Like, it's hard to reach a middle ground between marching and not marching, you know? Yeah.
0: Let me just bring in Desi Traynor here, because Desi, you are a Gravais Road resident. I know you are opposed vehemently to this march, but the reason we're speaking to you, I suppose, this morning, Desi, is because your own family history very much crosses the religious divide that is at the heart of Drumcree. Your own family story doesn't fit neatly into that, you know, simplistic nationalist versus unionist, Catholic versus Protestant narrative. Tell us about that.
2: Yes, well, I'll give you a little bit of context. My mum, Dorothy, was a Protestant from Portadown, and my father was a Catholic from West Belfast, in the Falls Road. So anyway, they got married and settled in Portadown, and we had a family of 11, 7 brothers, 4 sisters. So in the early years of the Troubles conflict, we were put out of our house in Brownstown, which is a Protestant area of Portadown. And in the early 70s, we moved to Lugavahi Road. Now, the house that we went into, there was good Protestant people in it who had been put out. So that was what was happening at that time. But anyway, we got on with our lives, and on the 1st of April 1975, my mum had gone out with my father for a night out, a Saturday night, to the British Legion. And coming home through the People's Park, the UVF shot them. And my mother died. And my father survived. So a few days later, the funeral, and I was walking up the Gavahi Road holding my sister's hand. And at the top of the Gavahi Road, you have the Dunkree Catholic Church, and to your right, you have Dunkree Protestant Church. And we took a right and headed towards that beautiful church in Dunkree. And I said to my sister, where are we going? And she just said, shush. And that was the first time I realised my mum was a Protestant. And the same year, and my brother, 17 years of age, Ronnie, UVF again, had come in where we were living in a new house, and they blew it up and killed my brother. And in 1978, my older brother, Tommy, along with his friend, Denny Kelly, was going up the other side of town to sign on UVF again, on a motorbike, and shot the two of them dead. So my background is one of opposing the Orange from the 1980s, going down an area that's known as a tunnel in Portadown. Mm. If anybody doesn't know Portadown, our area is like a wee enclave. We're surrounded like a wee enclave. So then in the 80s, when it was all kicked off, we managed to get the day in British Secretary of State to ban the Orange going down the tunnel area. And they've done the alternative route. And that was the route that they take now. And then they would have marched down back again through the Gavahi Road. So in the 90s, we took a stand again. And looking back on it, the good people of Gavahi Road were like the Spartans of their day. They were outnumbered 20, 25 to 1. They had the British Army against them. They had the Protestant RUC against them. And although we lost a few battles, we won the war.
0: But we're back, I suppose, there now again, seeing tension over the Gravais Road, and nobody seems to be clear at this point how to resolve this or what the off-ramp is. But I know this week, Desi, that you were invited to a prayer service at that Drumcree Church, which is the
2: Church
0: focal point in the area where your mum is buried. And you went along.
2: That's right. Listen, I am involved the last 10 years of building peace and reconciliation in an organization

0: called TOWND, Theatre of Witness Network. And through that network that I do talks, I met a person called Chris, who's involved, is a Christian, Protestant Christian, who's involved with reconciliation in the town. And he rung me on a Thursday, and he says, "Desi, would you like to come up to Dunncreagh Church for a prayer service?" And I didn't hesitate. I says, "Yes." Now, I went into Dunncreagh Church, and people looked at me and came over and shaking my hand. And I was there for 2 hours. And I'm going to tell you something. I only said to Chris, "I'm going to tell you something. I felt the presence of my mum in that church, because it was over 50 years ago when I was last in that church as a wee 13-year-old. And there was people who were invited up to say something that, you know, they were singing. And I don't know where this came from, and I don't know how I done it, but I got up. And I took the microphone off the Reverend Galway, a real decent Christian man. And I just spoke to them people. And I spoke about the heartache that the people of Lagavahy Road are suffering, the real fear that they're going through. And they just knew they were crying, and it was so emotional.
1: Because there's trauma, said, obviously, Desi, on both sides in Northern Ireland. That's the real difficulty here. But I know one of your big fears and one of your big worries, and I can hear it in your voice, is that if this doesn't get resolved soon, if we don't find an off-ramp here, that the trauma that you and all those people perhaps in that room on Thursday night have, that trauma is going to be passed on to another generation in Northern Ireland.
0: Exactly. I have two beautiful children, and I have five absolutely beautiful grandchildren, aged from 1 to 9, yeah? And I'm out in that road. Now, I've been out in that road all week. I'm actually exhausted. I'll be up in the Court of Appeal tomorrow as one of the people who's bringing the case against the Aunch. And you see the people that came here yesterday? You see the boost that gave to all Nationalist Ireland and all shades and of all opinions? We great, great strength from that. And I'm just going to say something in the show. There's no going back. There's no going back. This is going to finish once and for all.
1: But do you have hope now that this can be resolved without some side feeling that they've lost, or without there being violence or a huge breakdown in relationships?
0: No, listen to me very carefully. This context is everything. The Orange have a way, the Orange can turn around and go back the way they came and go home. You have to ask yourself, why do they want to march down the Gavaki Road? You have to ask yourself, any decent people that's listening to your show now, ask yourself, why does the Orange want to march down a Catholic nationalist and insisting on it road? And when you come to that conclusion, when anybody's listening, you come to that conclusion and ask yourself, there's only one reason, to want to walk over our rights, to want to say, we own this place. It's symbolic. So the only resolution, there's no going back.
1: Right.
0: I have to do it for my grandchildren. I don't want to do this. This is a Sunday morning. I don't want to be on a radio show or a TV show. I want to enjoy whatever I've left in my life with my grandchildren.
1: All right.
0: With my children. That's what I want to do.
1: Okay, but look at Desi,
0: I'm getting emotional, not at all.
1: I appreciate it's been a very difficult and an exhausting week for everybody who's been involved in those protests and that standoff at Dunncreagh. I'm going to have to leave it there. Just my thanks to Desi Traynor and to Dylan Hegarty, and we will bring you the updates of that case at the Court of Appeal tomorrow.
2: This is the Best of News Talk. The best bits from the last 24 hours.
1: Well, economist and author of the Daft.ie housing report, Ronan Lyons, has written a book entitled Brittle, How the Housing Crisis is Breaking Ireland and How to Fix It. And I'm delighted to say that Ronan is in studio here and now is going to be joining me to discuss this new book. You're very welcome.
3: Thank you very much for having me on.
1: I just want to start, I suppose, with how you have framed this conversation, and it's sort of a thread that runs through the entire book, that the housing, and I don't even know if we can call it a crisis anymore, you know, crisis is normally something that passes, this just seems to be ongoing, but that the situation with housing in Ireland is really reshaping society and the ability of normal people in Ireland to make a life.
3: Yeah, we often, and I'm as guilty as anyone here, I've been writing the Daft Report for 20 years now, often it's we focus on prices, but really the focus needs to be on people. And even the name itself, Brittle, the idea behind that was that we keep, I hear it all the time, people are worrying, is this just another version of a repeat of what happened 20 years ago? But there's more than one way that a housing system can become really unhealthy. A bubble is just one. So we needed a kind of a new word to describe it. And the idea behind Brittle is that when the system needs to expand, a healthy one will expand to meet the new need, the new housing need. Ireland's system is not healthy. It's brittle, it's cracking. And you can see that, as you say, in how people are living their lives and how people are not living their lives. And if there was maybe one main audience I had in mind for the book, it's actually adults under the age of 40 rather than over the age of 40. Hopefully everyone finds it interesting. But for me, the key measure, as you say, is it a crisis or is it not a crisis? How long does it go on? I think, when do we know mission is accomplished? When do we know we've hit success? That's when, if you ask people how they live and ask people how they would choose to live, there's no big gap between those. But as long as we have hundreds of thousands of people, mostly younger adults in this country, living with parents or living with friends and strangers, when they would rather just live alone or with a partner, that's, to me, the best measure, single measure of how far away we are from a healthy system.
1: And how far away we are from a healthy system is one of the features in the book, because there are lots of startling graphs and statistics here. And
3: I did limit myself to one per chapter. I was trying to be very disciplined about that.
1: You were trying to move back from the economist
3: exactly.
1: Within you. But the one that really struck me, I suppose, was the accumulated deficit here, the backlog, the households denied, the shortfall, and how that is being sort of compounded every single year, given the population in Greece, given how demographics are really changing, and the household size are changing, and how going forward we are so far off addressing that.
3: Yeah, I mean, the book does try and describe it so that everyone can follow the logic, but at its base, even if the population wasn't going up, Ireland, like every other country, is on this journey from having the typical household be something like four people to have it something like two people. And if you imagine the same population but split into twice as many households, I've given away the punchline, they need twice as many homes. And that force, that change in how we as people live, is the biggest driver of housing need. One of the things that caught me off guard, I was involved in the Housing Commission. The Housing Commission came up with the estimates of the housing deficit in the first place. How many homes is the country short compared to what it would be in a healthy system? That was for 2022. And in 2022, roughly, there were about 230,000 homes missing compared to what we needed. For 2026, it's 340,000. It's actually gone up over 100,000 in 4 years. That kind of caught me off guard when I was running the numbers. I knew it was higher, and if I had to guess, I would have said maybe 300,000. But when you actually look at the numbers, some of that is migration to the country, population growth. We're unusual in Europe in having more population growth this century than last. But actually, the key thing that's going on there is we as people, we're living longer, getting married later, having fewer children, if we're having children at all. And all of that means that even for the same population, we need more homes and different kinds of homes.
1: And that's the bit, I think, that is the kind of standout in this book, is that we need, obviously, policy change, okay, which we'll come to in a second, but we need a real mindset shift, don't we? We need to have a national conversation, and maybe a conversation with ourselves, over what housing is and what the housing for a modern economy, a modern Ireland, should look like.
3: Yeah, for various reasons, we built a system that was based on the family house and
1: the semi-D.
3: Exactly, spread further and further out. And if you ask a politician, when they think of housing, they think of the stereotypical nursing guard, meeting outside, copper's about to get married and going to have a family. But that's not what housing need looks like in the 21st century. We've got, if you think about, say, 70 years of adult life, you turn 18, hopefully you live till something like 88. And of those, maybe only about 25, 30 years will be in the family home. You've got pre-family housing need and post-family housing need, and we don't have that. We're the, by far and away, we're the most misaligned in Europe in terms of how the housing sits compared to how society sits. And that, you're right, we need to have a conversation about that, and that involves not just home ownership, but also a healthy social rental sector and a healthy market rental sector. Those three pillars are what makes a healthy housing system, and we've relied for too long on just one, on the home ownership bit.
1: But does that require kind of a journey on our own part? You know, that we accept that at different stages of our life, including our later life, that we should be living in different homes.
3: Yeah, and being perfectly honest, I think if you talk to older Irish people, that what you ask them, what myself and Lorcan Cern, a couple of others were involved, I know he has his own book out, we were involved in a study about 10 years ago interviewing older Irish adults. You ask them what they like about their homes, it's the neighbourhood. What do they not like about their homes? It's actually the physical building itself. And when for people who do want to downsize, there aren't the options nearby. So it's not just about going further down the motorway network and building more three-bed semi-Ds. It's not just about building tower blocks of apartments in city centres. It's also about, for all the existing areas, giving people options for when the kids have moved on, for them to downsize. It's not either or, it's everything.
1: I think that is happening, actually. You know, I was thinking this morning, I can think of four people off the top of my head who are in their 60s and 70s who are selling the family home and who are looking to downsize, and they want the two-bed close to the town or the village centre, A-rated preferably, and obviously no mortgage on it.
3: Exactly. And that's maybe an easier win, but policy has to lead on this, that if we don't have the direction at the top, and I give the example of Sweden. In the 1960s, Sweden looked around and realised it had a really bad housing problem, not unlike ours, and said, okay, we need to come up with, they called it the Million Programme. We're going to build a million homes in the next decade. They did it. And by even just realising the scale of the need and by putting it down as a plan, that helps move the conversation. Because as I describe in the book, there's this kind of culture of pessimism or conservatism in the official projections, that all the time the official projections for housing need are actually well below the true housing need. They've crept up over the last 10 years, but they're always behind where it needs to be. And as long
1: as there's a rigidity in the system because of that?
3: Yeah. I actually trace it back, I think, to the famine, because we had about 150 years of population growth before the famine and then 150 years of population decline or stagnation afterwards. And if you're in the 1990s in Ireland, you don't put down big numbers. But we're 30 years onto that now in terms of population growth. We should be used to putting down uncertain numbers, but yes, we should be able to allow for growth.
1: One of the big disconnects at the minute is that the incomes that people have and the cost of delivery houses are not connected. So briefly, how do we address that?
3: The best way to do this, I call it normal homes for normal people, is through
1: the blocked centre. You
3: exactly,
1: can't.
3: Yeah. There's the group, there's an assisted group that are getting state help, and there's a covered group, they're covered by the market, but the B group in the middle, the blocked group, are covered by neither. And to cover them, we need to reform how we spend a lot of money on housing every year as a country. It's not about spending more money, it's about spending it better, in particular locking it away into a fund that all the money that goes into cost rental, in particular I'm advocating for in the book, but that all the money that goes in stays in that fund, and you can actually get quite a lot of homes out of, I use the example of a 2 billion euro investment, which is about the money Ireland spends each year on current housing spending. But if we put that, locked it away into a fund, we would actually build potentially tens of thousands of homes over the next few decades.
1: Okay, there's lots of other great suggestions in the book. It's called Brittle by Ronan Lyons, a recommended read to anybody who's trying to figure out how to solve the housing crisis. Thanks for coming in.
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6: Yes, you can email the show alive and kicking at newstalk.com, or you'll find me on Instagram. I'm at Claire McKenna Presents. Coming up this morning, the yoga sisters, Niamh and Emer Daly, with the latest in health and wellness news. Our relationships expert, Alison Fagan, is back, and this time we're talking about the argument dance most couples do and how to come off that dance floor. And I went along to the launch of Mark from the Shona Project, who are bringing workshops that talk to and listen to teen boys, so you can hear how I got on a little bit later in the show. So what kind of a health and wellness week did I have? Well, I'd have to say I'm reeling after a couple of weeks of friends and work colleagues sharing what can only be discussed as tough stuff. And I just had the realization that life does get complicated as you get older, doesn't it? I mean, I know young kids can be tricky, but as they get into teens and early adulthood, it can bring a whole new world of challenges which can be difficult to navigate, especially as you often need to stand back a little more and help them figure it out for themselves. I'm in that chapter of life, as are many of my friends. I've also had a couple of people with relationships issues, health issues. I mean, many of the health issues are treatable and they're on that road, but it just really has served as a reminder to me this week that our health is our wealth. And when everything seems relatively boring, but everyone is okay, we should actually be present and grateful for those moments. Now, I don't say that to be insensitive to anyone going through it. Oh, you know, isn't it great to be over here with everything okay while someone else is suffering? We can still very much be supportive and show up for those people too. But I just think it's important to remind ourselves to recognize the simple things that many people who are in the trenches of life are wishing for. And if you have a friend or a family member who is perhaps flaky, I know it can be frustrating, but if somebody is cancelling or not showing up or, you know, a bit absent, we never truly know what's going on for someone. So I think it's often worth checking in and sometimes asking more than once how somebody is doing, as the first time answer is always grand or fine. And when you dig a little deeper, sometimes you get some of the stories that I have been hearing from people. And I just wanted to talk about that on the show. And, you know, to anyone who's listening, who's going through it, you can come out the other side. And I hope you lean for the support that you need. You can email the show aliveandkicking@newstalk.com. Now, the yoga sisters, Emer and Niamh Daly, are back with the latest in health and wellness news. Well, ladies, you're very welcome.
7: Thank you.
8: Hello.
6: And Niamh, we're starting with you. And there was a very interesting piece in the Irish Times recently about meditation making its way into the classrooms.
7: Yes, there was. A recent letter to the Irish Times written by John Burns was sent in response to the discussions around Ireland's convention education. And it's the argument in the letter is that we shouldn't be going into education and looking at exam results and what subjects and everything someone should be doing and getting ready for jobs, but more so preparing young adults for life outside of employment as well. So being able to deal with everyday life, being able to react to certain situations in certain ways and being ready for the unexpected in life as well. So they did a bit of an experiment on 100 students over fifth and sixth year students in two different schools. And this was bringing in just 20 minutes of meditation in the classroom. The type of meditation they did is transcendental meditation. So if you haven't heard of that before, it's a type of mantra meditation where you sit back for 20 minutes, close your eyes, think of a word, a happy word for you, and you repeat that word over and over again. And if your mind drifts in and out, that's okay. But the idea is after the 20 minutes, you take a pause. You just have nothing going on in your mind for about 2 minutes or so, and then you open up your eyes again, you get back to it. Our attention span is better. We're taking in information better. Given that we're more kind of awake after this almost power nap that we're having, our confidence is a little bit better in the classroom. So the outlook on the article is how meditation, just 20 minutes a day in the classroom, can actually benefit the education that's going on in the classroom already.
6: Yeah, and I think having a word to say over and over, some people struggle with meditation to just slow down their thoughts. I mean, you're not supposed to get rid of them altogether.
7: Exactly.
6: But it can be really difficult to just sit still. Whereas when you're saying something over and over and over again, what would your word be?
7: My word would be slow. Go slow.
8: Ooh, I like that one. I don't know why what was coming up for me was help. help me. I loved that letter and I loved the language he used. Preparation for employment, but with human flourishing. Developing young people who can think clearly, exercise judgment and relate to others, finding meaning and participate fully in society. I mean, that's what we want exactly. for them all. So more mm-hmm. of this, please. Emer, you took a look at Gen Z's and their attitude to work and iced coffee.
9: Yes, I absolutely love this story. So this sparked massive interest after a viral TikTok of a recruiter posting that it's way too casual to be bringing iced coffee into a job interview. So after that, we found an opinion piece in the Irish Times as well. And in the body of research, it looked at how millennials and Gen Z are taking on work and kind of what work means to them at the moment. So in that piece, Deloitte did a 2026 survey, and the big theme that they found is that Gen Z put a lot of emphasis on their well-being, having stability and a sustainable workload. So not working overtime and not really pushing themselves to their absolute limits, but taking on work that they're capable of doing and doing well. And also within this story, psychologist Jean Twen looked at the attitudes of Gen Z. And in 2020, she asked a group of 18-year-olds, would they work overtime? And 54% of them said yes in 2020. And then she asked the same question again in 2023, and only 36% of 18-year-olds said that they would work overtime in their job. So you're seeing a massive shift in pushing themselves to their absolute limits, but also it's a shift in what Gen Z and millennials have pressure with in their life at the moment. There's a lot of pressure on them for the cost of living, to find a job that they want to do for the rest of their lives. And they're also dealing with a lot of other pressures that came from COVID and things like that we're seeing. So it's not that Gen Z don't want to work, and it's not about, you know, is bringing an iced coffee too casual to an interview. It's about the shift that we're seeing in society. And I think there's some really good qualities that Gen Z are bringing to the workplace that, you know, take on what you're actually capable of doing and do it well.
8: Yeah, and I think that's a much better slant to put on it, because they often get accused of being snowflakes and unable to handle any pressure. And yet when you look at previous generations, we just say yes, yes, yes until burnout. 100%. So is it not smarter to say, do you know what? I work till 5 o'clock and then I go home and I step out in nature or I have a rest. But I do agree, maybe bringing in a rather distracting iced coffee. I mean, the clink of that ice, I don't think is going to look good. But an interesting slant and a bit of a more positive vibes to Gen Z and their attitudes to work. Niamh, back to you. The latest trend, lymphatic workouts.
7: Yeah, so I'm sure you've seen all on social media, lymphatic workouts are the way people are going at the moment. But another article in the Irish Times written by Danielle Freeman, which was actually originally published in the New York Times, looked at what medical experts had to say about this. So firstly, looking at the breakdown of it, lymphatic system, people think, okay, I'm puffy, I'm a little bit inflamed, I'm bloated, but this can all come from your diet, your sleep, the weather, or any just daily factors that can come into the day. It doesn't necessarily mean it's down to your lymphatic system. And then looking at what the lymphatic system actually is, it's a network of vessels and lymph nodes that help regulate the fluid in the body. And then they play an important role in your immune system as well. So muscle contractions from everyday movement is what actually helps the lymphatic system. So although, yeah, we can have a lymphatic workout, but is that just a fancy word for moving your body? Not everything needs to have these fancy words, and we can just keep it simple. So the likes of walking, cycling, jogging, strength training, these can all be lymphatic workouts, but they're all just essentially moving your body in whatever way works for you. So yeah, I think just looking at the point that movement is medicine for your body, and the stronger your muscles are and the more they move in everyday movement types is going to actually benefit our lymphatic system as well as just getting up for a lymphatic walk. In saying that, if you get out of bed and you're like, I'm going for a lymphatic walk, and that makes you get up, well, then call it that. That is okay as well.
8: But we do need to be careful of these trends, because often they're not science-backed or evidence-based. I mean, one of the big trends over the last few years was detox and having a juice detox and detoxifying your whole system. And then you'll listen to the medical experts, you'll listen to the science, and they'll say, our bodies own systems actually detoxify very well. Our own lymphatic system works very well. Yes, you do need to perhaps invite movement, but we don't need to have all these specific things. Trust that your body is doing what it's meant to be doing.
7: Yeah, exactly. Like breathing, digestion, this is all movement in the body. So it is supporting the lymphatic system.
8: Yeah, so watch out for the hashtags and make sure that they are science-backed. And finally, back to you then, Eimear. The University of Galway has been looking at Blue Health and beach yoga.
9: Yeah, I absolutely love this story. So Blue Health is looking at spending time in or around natural water and the benefits that it has on our well-being. So marine social scientist S.K. Brighton looked at 33 different studies across 2,000 people and looking at activities they were doing in and around water. So that could be, you know, some water sports or outdoor yoga, which myself and Niamh love, and looking at the impact that it had on their mental well-being. So they had huge benefits to their mental well-being, their social connections, and just general mental health overall. And in this piece, it shows that getting outside near water can really have a calming effect on the body. But when you pair it with something like a walk or movement or some breath work, it can really enhance your overall well-being. So in the story, it's a little bit of an opinion piece as well of, you know, when we do go to the beach, we are disconnecting from our phone, we're getting ourselves out into a new environment, but also it's just taking a moment to find stillness and pause. So it's something that for us living in Ireland, we're around lots of natural spaces and we can really tap into this over the next few months. Get yourself out into nature, out by the sea. If there's a beach yoga going on, get yourself involved rather than stepping inside a studio if you can, because it'll really enhance the benefits.
8: And we've loads of lovely studios and they're really peaceful places to go. There's often incense going and instantly you feel your shoulders come down, but you're getting that double whammy. I mean, it is scientifically proven that to be around blue spaces can calm our central nervous system. And I think there's nothing like hearing the sound of the waves. I mean, I bet when you girls lead beach yoga, you hardly even need to bring music, do you?
9: Yeah, absolutely. I think one of the biggest things me and Eve see when we do beach yoga is just people, like almost a release coming from them, like, thank you so much, I really needed that. And me and Eve were like, I don't even know if it was the yoga, it was the surroundings, but you can actually just tell a difference in people when you teach an outdoor class and when you teach one in a studio. There is just a sense of like, I really needed that today. So if anyone is looking to show up to a beach yoga, myself and Eve will be doing one the second Saturday of every month. Obviously weather dependent, but usually we're there rain, hail or snow.
8: That's Portmarnock Beach in Dublin. And where can people find you on Instagram?
9: They can find us at The Yoga Sisters on Instagram. Myself and Niamh are managing the account and one of us will always get back to you.
8: Well, Eimear and Niamh Daly, thank you very much for coming on. Right, coming up after the break, our relationships expert, psychotherapist Alison Fagan is back. And this time we're talking about the argument dance that most couples do and how to get off that dance floor.
2: This is the Best of News Talk. The best bits from the last 24 hours.
8: You're welcome back to Alive and Kicking. Now, Alison Fagan is a psychotherapist and a relationships expert at Liberty Goldsmith. And this week she's back to talk about the dance couples do. But this is more about arguments rather than on the dance floor.
10: Yeah, exactly. It's much more to do with our communication when we get triggered in relationship and in response maybe to conflict. We tend to adopt maybe a protective stance that we probably picked up way back in childhood, but it gets triggered and comes to the fore when we meet our old wounds with our current partner.
8: So do couples get stuck in a dance? Is that why it's called that? That we just keep pulling the same move again and again, each of us, and we get caught nearly going round and round in circles?
10: Yeah, very often one person will have a go-to, which may be to withdraw. The other person may be more an angry pursuer. And so the very thing that one person wants to avoid, which may be to feel disconnected, might end up actually creating the same problem by their pursuit. So when one person is an angry pursuer, the other person automatically withdraws as a response to the angry pursuit. And so when one person withdraws, again, that person will pursue further and on it goes. And there we have this dance that the couple has set up. So it is not actually about the topic maybe that the couple have been arguing about, but more to do with how they respond to each other in the argument.
8: And what's the more theory?
10: So it's exactly that. It's the more, for example, if you use the pursuer-withdrawer, the more you pursue me, the more I will withdraw. And when someone is in pursuit mode, it generally is that they want to feel more connected, that they feel anxious. And so they pursue, they ask more questions, they might follow a person from room to room. And what that might do is invoke a sense of overwhelm in their partner. And so that partner feels the need to withdraw, to create space, and to find a way of pushing their partner back, which really then ensues a cycle of the more you pursue, the more I withdraw, and on we go.
8: Does this have anything to do with the love languages that you see float around? I don't know how you feel about the love languages. So say you have somebody who's really into physical touch and showing affection, whereas somebody else, the other part of the couple, might not have grown up with that. So that's strange to them. Is it that, or would it be more argumentative?
10: It's more to do with really when we're triggered. So for example, if we feel disconnected from our partner, or if we feel like that sense of anxiety, if we feel the need to control, if we feel the need that we're not being seen, it's more to do with really not understanding maybe our needs, not being able to communicate them properly. And so they come out in this more triggered response. So rather than a love language, it's more to do with a conflict style.
8: And when you're living with somebody, whether there's a family or not, there are lots of triggers around, aren't there? Because you're trying to manage a home together, and you might have different views on how best to manage that home.
10: Yeah, and I mean, very often somebody, for example, with anger might be a shouter. And somebody being shouted at might invoke that person to minimize and want to withdraw. And the very reason the person is angry gets completely sidestepped, and they get into the more, which is, I can't talk to you when you're angry like that. And the other person's response is, well, you never want to talk to me. And so they pursue. And so again, it's, you know, the feeling may be anger, but what they get into is their pattern. They set themselves up. So when I'm working with a couple, you know, really, it's not about blaming one person's anger versus one person wanting to withdraw. It's really important that they can see that they have this pattern that they set up. Once they can see, when I react like this, you react like that, and then we're off to the races, as they say. So it's not about blaming, it's about really extrapolating the patterns. They can see that actually we can change this. We have, you know, we have, I suppose, control over how we respond.
8: Yeah, that was such a light bulb moment the last time you were on, you know, that it's not necessarily that somebody at the end of an argument has to come out and say, they're right, you're right, I'm wrong, I'm sorry, I forgive. It's just about understanding how person A impacts person B and vice versa. There is no right and wrong. You've just got two very different people coming together.
10: Yeah, and you know, the framework that I work from, which is relational life therapy, RLT, we talk about the adaptive child, which is the protective mechanisms that we've learned really early in childhood opposite our kind of most earliest caregivers. And so if at times we felt unseen, we felt maybe our parents were working all the time, maybe we had a single parent, maybe our parents were in addiction, and we had to really fend for ourselves, we may feel unseen. And so that sets up this feeling of abandonment. And when we meet our adaptive child opposite our partner's adaptive child, which they may have come from a house maybe where their parent was very controlling, and so they may feel very overwhelmed and criticized very easily. So when one person is anxious and the other person feels criticized or overwhelmed, they're both operating out of their adaptive child rather than what we call the wise adult. So when one partner can actually stop and recognize, when I shout in this argument that we're about to have, I know I'm setting my partner up to withdraw. So therefore, while I'm feeling triggered, I know by shouting, I'm only going to get the very thing that actually I want to avoid. So you step into your wise adult and you try and talk from a much more relational approach.
8: Because that's really interesting about all psychology, isn't it? That we tend to attract the very thing we fear because it's familiar to us. So even if it was very difficult for us in childhood, we tend to try and recreate that in adulthood.
10: Yeah, well, we repeat things very unconsciously. And so even though we may consciously decide, I don't want these particular traits in a partner, we're unconsciously drawn to the very things that are familiar to us. So ostensibly, we might want to avoid an angry father, and we might choose a very sort of latent mother. And so we are drawn to either what's very familiar or the very opposite, because it's what we know, and it's what we respond to, and it's what feels familiar to us.
8: So presumably, when couples make it to you, they have reached a point that they cannot communicate together. That's why they've turned to the help of somebody else. I mean, I wish therapy became more normalized and you didn't get to breaking point, but how do you begin to unpick things for them?
10: So really by doing exactly that, in the sense that, like, really laying out their pattern. And when couples can start to take accountability for how they behave in the pattern, the chances are they'll become much more aware of how I respond impacts my partner. So if I come in shouting and my partner is triggered from maybe their old household where a shouting parent was very dominant and it wanted the child back in the house, wanted to hide and wanted to withdraw. If I know as an adult in that relationship that when I shout, this provokes that those old feelings of my partner, I'm going to learn not to shout. I'm going to learn that that's actually quite frightening for them, even though maybe in my household, shouting was an everyday occurrence and we all felt quite safe shouting against each other. But that's not the same experience for everybody. So we take accountability for how we communicate and how much our behaviour impacts the other.
8: And is it possible then to break that cycle?
10: Yeah, absolutely. I mean, it's a pattern. So all it takes is one person to change their move, is to stop, to take a breath. When they feel that whoosh, when they feel that trigger, they have an automatic response to either react in their old ways or take a pause, take a beat and become much more relational, take accountability for their feeling, acknowledge what they're feeling and be much more softer in their approach to their partner.
8: So it starts with looking at yourself before looking at your partner.
10: Yeah, it starts by knowing your dance. You know that how each of you respond. So knowing that this is what happens to him or her when I behave this way. I don't want that. I don't want my partner to feel frightened. I don't want them to feel triggered. And therefore, I'm going to try my best to be much more, I suppose, softer again in my approach. Yeah.
8: And often it's the smaller things you were saying last time that you row about, and it's not really the dishwasher, it's not really that you were late, it's that there's something bubbling underneath, you're not feeling seen, you're not feeling heard, you're not feeling safe.
10: Yeah.
8: So do you allow the row to happen over the dishwasher, empty the dishwasher and then sit down and have a chat?
10: No, well, when you become much more aware of what's going on for you underneath your trigger, for example, is it a feeling of needing to control your partner because maybe you're feeling unsafe in the world? Is it a feeling of needing to be seen and so you might criticize more, like that you to feel like you matter and so you criticize? Is it a feeling of disconnection and so you pursue? So really, when you can get comfortable with pausing and asking yourself what's going on for me here, then you can become much more communicative in relation to what you want and how you communicate your wants rather than blaming the other person.
8: And is it always worth looking back to your parents or caregivers and how did they move through the world, because that's obviously informing how you're triggered now?
10: Yeah, I mean, there are earliest models in relation to how conflict was handled in the household or how our own fears and little wounds were managed. So, you know, did our parents shout at each other? Was there ever a crossword in the house? Were my needs ever attended to? Was I ever asked what I wanted, how I felt about things? And really that informs how we show up as an adult, how we were, I suppose, guided and minded by our earliest caregivers.
8: So once you've figured all of this out, do things flow a little better? I mean, obviously the end of the story isn't they all lived happily ever after and there was never another row to be had. How does a better dance look?
10: You know, I'd love to say that it'll go swimmingly, but we're all only human and so we will revert to type. But I think it is about becoming much more conscious of how we show up in relationship and in knowing and respecting and loving your partner, not wanting to wound them, not wanting to control them, not wanting for them to feel dismissed. Owning our part and owning our feelings and being able to recognize what we feel so that we can communicate what we want. Because if we don't know what we feel, we can't know what we want.
8: And sometimes you need a professional to help you. Where can people find you?
10: People can find us at libertygoldsmith.com.
8: Alison Fagan, psychotherapist and relationships expert, thank you very much for coming on. Right, coming up after the break, for the last 10 years, the Shona Project have been working with teen girls to empower them to become the best women of the future. And now they're working with boys too. I went to the launch of Mark and you can hear how I got on after the break.
2: 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Conversation that counts.
8: You're welcome back to Alive and Kicking. Now, Tammy Darcy set up the Shona Project a decade ago, set up in honour of her sister Shona, who had a life-limiting condition. She wanted to work with young girls to enable them to live to the best of their potential. And this has been done by bringing workshops to tens of thousands of girls over the last few years and by the annual Shine Festival, as well as collecting survey data on the biggest issues facing female teens. Last Thursday, they launched MARC, now working with and listening to young men. They announced their latest research, which shows that only one in five teens describe themselves as thriving. The rest are coping or struggling, and they're struggling in different ways. Girls' difficulties tend to be visible and start early, whereas boys' difficulties arrive later and stay hidden. The youngest boys in the study are the highest well-being group of all, but as the scaffolding of sport, structure and belonging fades through adolescence, boys don't reach for support. They get better at appearing fine. I went along to the launch in Dublin and I got to ask CEO Tammy Darcy about this new chapter.
11: So Tammy, what an incredible event. I've just told you, I think it's one of the best launch events, if not the best. It had it all, so we're all reeling and somewhat overwhelmed by what we've heard. But you've found the time after helping so many girls to help the boys too.
12: Yeah, I remember we had a chat about a year ago in studio and I was, you know, starting to think about doing this work. Look, we've been working with girls for 10 years across Ireland and, you know, for us, we've built a team that really understand their experiences and we understand how to build programs that support them. But alongside that, they've been telling us and their teachers have been telling us that there's nobody having these conversations with boys and it's a real unmet need. So what I really thought about was, well, what can we bring to the table? It's not that we can claim this space or we can claim to be experts, but we have experience working with schools, we have experience working with young people, we have experience building communities, and all I really needed to do was build a team of men and boys to do the exact same thing on the other side, and that's what we're launching.
11: So you've already had a pilot program. Tell us a little bit about how that's been rolled out.
12: So over the last year, we've been developing a program and delivering it in schools. We've already done loads and loads of workshops, but we kept it really quiet because we wanted to have the time and space to listen, to ask questions, to evaluate it. Like, really none of that muscle memory comes into play when you're working with boys because they're influenced in different ways. They talk to each other, they communicate. Community means something different to them. And we really needed to understand that. So what better place to learn those things than to go out into schools and have those conversations. So Mark, the program has already been delivered for the last year, but this is the first time that we're telling people about it because we have the confidence that we know it makes a difference.
11: So what do you hope people take away from today's launch?
12: I think for me, it's really, you know, I people often ask me about, like, how do we solve this problem of young people and anxiety? How do we solve this problem of, you know, young people not feeling supported? And really, the young people are not the problem to be solved. The structures around them, society, the influence of social media, you know, uncertainty about their futures and, you know, what careers will even look like in 5 years when they've done their Leaving Cert, never mind in 10 or 20 years. So, you know, all of those systems are systems that we need to ask questions of now, and we're doing our bit, but we need to make sure that other stakeholders are doing their bit too.
11: And I loved hearing you say that young people aren't a problem to be fixed. And also, let's not talk at them, let's talk with them.
12: Yeah. Yeah, I mean, look, these people are more aware than we were at their age. They're more clued in, they're more thoughtful. But they're also more susceptible to harm because of that, like, constant influence of social media, which is telling girls you should be this and telling boys they should be that. And they know it's harmful, and really what they need from us is to see that we're going to step up now and try and create some change for them.
11: Well, as ever, you're doing amazing work and your lane has just got bigger, so congratulations and thank you.
12: Thanks, Claire.
8: Donal Carney has come on board as program director of MARC, and I asked how he was feeling seeing the months of work come together with this launch.
13: I'm feeling great, feeling very energised by the people in the room. These are stakeholders who we've been working with, some old and some absolutely brand new today. Youth workers, people working in NGOs, educators, school principals, policymakers. So really, it's really amazing to have this conversation today.
11: Tell us about the overall aim for the MARC project.
13: Well, to put it very bluntly, we just need to listen to boys. Mark is about listening to boys through the Perfect Storm research that we've just published today. We've heard from girls and boys across Ireland, and we've listened to what their struggles are, what their pressures are. But also we've been running this program, this pilot, for the last year, and we've been listening to what's important to boys, and that's why we've been able to design this program to launch today. So we're going to go national over the next 12 to 24 months, and what we're trying to achieve with Mark is to create a non-judgmental space for boys aged 12 to 19, so that they can build the skills that will help them with their relationships, with confidence, and with resilience.
8: Something we saw from the Red Sea research that you mentioned was that not many boys feel like they're thriving. What are some of the pressures that we're up against?
13: Well, from the Perfect Storm research, we see that both girls and boys are struggling. And it's important to look at both of them, because we can see the comparisons across not only gender but age group. The older teenagers get, the more pressures and anxieties they face. But with boys, they don't always share this. They don't always talk about what they're going through, and they certainly are much less likely to seek support. So there are huge needs there. So as well as listening to them through the research, through the pilot, and through the program in the workshops that we do every week, we need to be trying to help them to better understand what they're experiencing, their emotional literacy, as we call it. So, A, what they are feeling, and that actually what they're feeling is very normal, and B, how do they safely express that? So any parents, any teachers, or any even teenagers listening right now will know that you can't always show, in fact, maybe you can rarely show what you're actually feeling. So we're trying to build those skills through the workshops, as well as looking at critical reflection. So this is where we support the lads to question the messages that they're actually hearing, whether that's online, but even in their own community, and in school and at home. They're receiving all these messages about who they should be, and we want to encourage them to think about who they want to be.
8: On the topic of social media, Debbie Ging is Professor of Digital Media and Gender at the School of Communications at DCU and Director of the Institute for Research on Gender and Sexuality. She spent the last 10 years researching what's become known as the manosphere, and I asked her about what she's found.
14: So the key change that's happened in the last decade since I started researching this ecosystem or community, whatever you want to call it, is that it has gone from being a kind of a niche subcultural gender political community based on quite, you know, obscure platforms like 4chan, to being a mainstreamed, kind of commercialized male grievance industry, basically.
8: And it's commercialized now, isn't it? And it's really feeding into something I really took from your talk, was this feeling of not being enough, that they're grabbing a particular type of boy. Tell us a little bit about that.
14: That's right. I mean, the masculinity influencers, who are the key kind of figures in the contemporary manosphere now, are exploiting vulnerabilities that they know exist, to do with boys and men's mental health, to do with their financial concerns, their ability to earn money, etc. So they're they're playing into those anxieties by imparting a really, really harmful message to boys and men, which is that you are born without value. And you have to earn your value. You have to prove your value. They maintain that women are born with value because we're sexual and because we can reproduce. I mean, this is really, you know, pseudoscientific, sexist kind of stuff. But it lands with people who are looking for simple solutions. And if you can tell boys and men that they have no intrinsic worth, then you can start selling them solutions. You can start saying, well, we can help you, you know, accrue status and wealth and power. We can show you how to become fit. We can give you nutritional advice. We can give you mental health advice. We can give you advice on dating and sex. And all of these things are commercial enterprises. They're, you know, subscription-based academies, or they're, you know, crypto or some kind of pyramid scheme or something. But inevitably, they're about generating wealth for those influencers.
8: And social media has taken it to a whole new level. This would have been something that was quite niche, something that had to be sought out. You had to maybe go to a particular talk that you might never even hear about, whereas now it's landing into accounts all of the time. And if you watch one for longer than a certain number of seconds, you're going to keep getting fed it over and over again. And the social media companies aren't really being held accountable for that. And you would struggle to get any data from them.
14: That's right. I mean, the key change that's happened is the transition to short video form platforms like TikTok and YouTube Shorts, which are, you know, highly dependent on recommender algorithms. And influencer culture is built on that, you know, on that platform infrastructure as well. So that's really what has mainstreamed the manosphere and has amplified its messages and also curated its messages into the feeds of boys and men. So because we don't have access to how the algorithms work as researchers, we end up having to do experimental research to track, you know, that recommendation system by setting up fake accounts. So what we found is that as soon as the algorithm recognizes that the account is male, it will, you know, recommend a whole lot of other stuff, but it will start recommending manosphere adjacent content. And if the user engages with that, likes it, watches it, then they start getting more and more of this content, not just of the same kind of content, sometimes also more extreme content. So as well as recommending increasing amounts of masculinity optimization content, you might also start getting some MAGA, you know, content, some anti-immigration content, sometimes anti-trans. So the algorithm starts pushing more and more kind of extreme content to those accounts as well, to see if that might land well.
8: Yeah, and even as you say them in a list, you're getting them in videos, and then they become somehow connected, even though they're different topics. And to be more of a man means to be some of the things that you touched on there. So finally, you gave a solution of sorts, and that's to really encourage the young men in particular in our lives to have a bit more of a critical eye when they're looking through social media. Tell us a little bit about that.
14: Yeah, I mean, for me, that's one of the key, not the only, methods or tools into this, but certainly critical digital literacy is, you know, is one of the ways that you can start unpacking a lot of this messaging. And it also, you know, it kind of puts the onus back on boys and young men to do the research themselves and then come back to the table, and then you can start saying, well, who wrote that? Who are they? What's the source? Is it a reliable source? What is a reliable source in knowledge generation? How do we measure that, or how do we determine that? And you start teaching and modeling the basis, I guess, of critical digital literacy, and giving them those skills in order to be able to question and hopefully debunk a lot of the manosphere's myths.
8: You gave an example of one of your workshops where you talk about wealth porn, because there's a lot of that: be manly, be a provider, make loads of money, and, you know, that really feeds into being enough. But you would challenge them to think, just because you work hard doesn't mean you're going to make millions. And sometimes you can nearly see the cogs turning and the penny dropping.
14: That's right. I mean, that's one of the key messages of the manosphere, is that, you know, this kind of bootstraps ideology: if you work hard enough, you'll make it, you'll get rich. And that's a really brilliant opportunity to start looking at, like, global wealth distribution, and to talk about the workers of the world, because I think people are thinking about maybe only their milieu or the global north, and you can start unpacking all of that and saying, well, actually, the vast majority of workers in the world work really, really hard. They work way harder than us, including people who are picking your crops, you know, and working in agriculture and really badly paid.
11: Or in factories making your clothes.
14: Or in factories making your clothes, sleeping underneath their sewing machines because they don't have time to go home so that you can wear your whatever branded tracksuit. Those people won't make it. Those people won't get rich. So let's look at some of the statistics, and you can use this as an opportunity then for them to go off and do research about the global distribution of wealth and then to rethink a lot of these claims.
11: Well, you're doing great work, Debbie, and thank you so much for talking to me today.
14: Thanks, Claire.
11: A lot about the issues facing young people today, which are many, and these are the organisations talking with and listening to our teen boys and girls, and just teens in general, however they identify. The Shona Project can be found at shona.ie, and you'll find that research, The Perfect Storm, there. And for more information on the Mark Project and how you can support them in their mission, you can go to thisismark.ie, and you'll also find them on social media at thisismark on Instagram and LinkedIn. So that's it for Alive and Kicking for this week. My thanks to my producer, Aoife Breen, to Micheál O'Connell, and to Hugo De Silva Scott, who was on sound. Rory Galvin was on podcasts. And thanks to you for listening. I will see you next week.

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2: 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Now, earlier this week, a man in the US died when attempting a base jump in Utah. And it seems as if every now and again we hear reports of similar deaths. One occurred in Ireland in 2017. So what exactly is base jumping? And is it as dangerous as it seems? Hans Donner is a base jumper and skydiver with Dark Edge Base in the UK. Good afternoon, Hans.
3: Afternoon, how you doing?
2: Not too bad. So describe for us, what is base jumping first?
3: Yeah, so base jumping is an acronym for buildings, antennas, spans, which is your bridges, and then E, which is your so jumping off fixed objects with one parachute, as opposed to skydiving where you're jumping out of an aircraft and you have two parachutes.
2: Okay, and so the kind of parachute you'd have in base jumping, is it the same as in skydiving?
3: It's pretty much similar. You jump a very sort of bigger parachute. It's packed a little bit differently because you're opening up at a low altitude, so it needs to open quick. They're almost the same, but the subtle differences here and there.
2: Yeah, and the difference is that you only have one of them when you're base jumping, and therefore if that doesn't work, you're in big trouble.
3: That's correct. With skydiving, we normally go from an altitude of anywhere between 10 to 15,000 feet. We open up a little bit higher, about 3,000 feet. So if that first parachute doesn't work, then we have a reserve. When it comes to base jumping, because we're jumping at such low altitudes, if that first parachute was to fail, then we haven't got time to have a second.
2: Is there a minimum height that you should base jump from?
3: The lowest I've ever done is 105 feet. That was quite a few years ago. I was a little bit smaller back then. The parachute design has come a long way. You can go, sort of about 100 foot, but again, obviously that comes with a bit more.

0: or risk. But so yeah, average base sort of around the sort of UK that we normally jump is, it can be anywhere to 200 to 300 feet.
1: And I assume the weather is a big factor there.
0: Oh yeah, massively. So when it comes to base jumping, you want the weather to be sort of pretty much spot on, near enough perfect. When it comes to skydiving, we sort of regulated by British Skydiving. They set sort of rules and regulations. So when it comes to base, we don't exactly have that. It's down to yourself on what conditions you want to jump in.
1: Okay. And if you're base jumping, is it better if it's a bit windy?
0: No, not at all. So because it all really depends on the object you're jumping from. So if we take a bridge, for instance, if you've got a little bit of wind, that's not really a drama. But if you're jumping from a cliff and you've got a headwind and your parachute opens up the wrong way, then you could be sort of heading towards that cliff a little bit quicker.
1: Yes, you're doing a U-turn. And do you have to be careful about choosing where you're going to land?
0: Yeah, so there's quite a lot of places that that we know about that's been well jumped. But if you're going to go to a new spot, then you do need to go look at the landing area, sort of work out your flight pattern. So I guess a lot of people would think base jumping can be a little bit reckless, but that goes so much into it to take that jump beforehand. So yeah, checking the conditions, checking the weather, checking the landing area, making sure that you've got all the right kit set up for it.
1: Yeah, so theoretically you could land anywhere.
0: Pretty much, yeah. So, like I said, with these base rigs are a little bit bigger, so they do have a bit of forward speed. But if you need to, you can sink them in, so you can land in some quite tight spots if need be. But before any jump, if it's a new one, or if you haven't jumped there for a while, it's always recommended that you just do a bit of a recce, have a quick look around just to make sure that there's nothing in your way before you land.
1: Yeah. Now, you work with base jumpers and skydivers, and from your point of view, would you require a base jumper, a first time base jumper, to have a certain amount of experience?
0: Yeah, so particularly, well, I run courses myself. There's other people that run courses. But for me particularly, I ask that person to have at least 200 skydives. That way they've got a little bit of canopy experience. I want to meet them as well, maybe assess their canopy control, and also be of the age of over 21 as well. So they've just got like a little bit of life behind them as well.
1: Yeah. Okay. So yeah, you don't want them to be kind of, I assume you want them to be unreckless. Why is this not regulated then? Or what way is skydiving regulated that base jumping isn't?
0: Yeah, I think because we're obviously skydiving, you're using aircraft. So the way it's situated is that you turn up to a drop zone. You know, obviously you have your license documentation, everything with the CAA, Civilian Aviation Authority. It's regulated obviously to try and keep you as safe as possible, because obviously you're involving other people. And with base jumping, there's nothing stopping sort of anyone just getting hold of a base rig, as we call them, base parachute, and then just doing it on their own. So you can just walk up to a cliff that's high enough and just jump off. That's the freedom that why people choose base jumping over skydiving, because it's, you're not sort of restricted to one spot. You can go anywhere you want.
1: Okay, well, I suppose if you're going to kill you're probably not going to kill other people. It's just yourself if you do.
0: To be honest, we're obviously skydiving, and if you are jumping with other people with skydiving, again, there's regulations on who can jump with whom and whatnot. And that's obviously over the last few years, we've been doing quite well with that one. But with base jumping, again, it's just, it's your own risk levels that you're adhering to.
1: Yeah. Now, like, you're obviously very experienced in this, but it's in your family. Your mother was in the Red Devils.
0: Well, she used to jump in the military. She always has aspirations to jump with the Red Devils. And unfortunately, back in 1973, she had a double malfunction, and she fell 5,000 feet into a concrete helipad. But miraculously, somehow survived, but spent 2 years in hospital, made a recovery, did one jump, but that was her skydive career over and done with. But just in my head, just to go for all that and do one more jump, there was something into it. So I've been around the sport for a long time.
1: Yeah, most people would put them off.
0: Yeah, I think you're right there. But for me, like I said, I've been around the sport, and for my mum to go all for all that sort of, hospitalisation, recovery, but to do that one more jump, I remember saying to myself, there must be something in it. And then for my 16th birthday, I did a jump, and I was just like, yeah, I completely get it now.
1: Okay, yeah. And what is it about it?
0: I think it's just, it doesn't matter if you're base jumping or skydiving. I think when you're in that moment, when just before you're jumping and when you're jumping, nothing really matters. You could be having the sort of the worst day at work or the worst year. And in those couple of minutes as you're flying through the air under your parachute or when you're jumping, it's just, that's all that matters. So it's a break from reality to almost.
1: Yeah. And in that couple of minutes, do you feel happy?
0: It's just complete euphoria. And I think, you know, I'd sort of challenge anyone to sort of come down from doing a skydive or a base jump and not have a big smile on their face. We do a lot of my local drop zone, which is Skydive Tilstock in Whitchurch in Shropshire. We do a lot of tandems for charities, and I think that's my favourite part of skydiving, is taking people that are raising money for special occasions. Some of these people are absolutely petrified. Sometimes they don't like it, but when they do land, they've got a big smile on their face because they've just done something special.
1: Yeah. Well, I mean, do that, but sometimes I assume they have a big smile on their face because, you know, they're alive.
0: Exactly, yeah.
1: That it doesn't matter if it's a cloudy day and you can't see much.
0: Yeah, so again, with skydiving, we've got regulations when it comes to sort of weather. We need to make sure that we can see the drop zone from the point that we leave the aircraft. As skydivers, we don't carry GPS. So we're not, well, some people do, but you're not allowed to use it to obviously go through clouds. And obviously the wind needs to be low 20 knots. We don't want to get blown off course.
1: Yeah. And have you ever had any hairy moments skydiving?
0: I've had a few. I've had to use my reserve parachute in skydiving at about sort of 15 or 16 times. I've lost count now. So that's over a 30-year period. But I have also got friends that have got, you know, over sort of like 10,000 jumps and never used a reserve once. So yeah, pretty good on that scale.
1: Hans, thanks very much for speaking with us today. There was Hans Donner there. Hans is a base jumper and skydiver from Dark Edge Base in the UK. We'll take a break, back in a couple of minutes.
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3: Don't trouble so much anymore because we've taken back control. I don't know if you know how good that feels, you know? Oh, yeah. You just walk into other countries, didn't you? Completely uncontrolled. And now you get to just stand in a queue at passport control. Don't even. A couple of hours just reveling in your sovereignty. Like a pig in shock. I went to shows in France, right? France is great. Was expecting to just walk straight through Charles de Gaulle as normal. Not anymore. Oh, no. Now you get to stand in passport control for 2 hours and 10 minutes. I was standing in this queue. I'm sure that more than 48% of us were pissed off.
1: That was Alistair Barry there, the British comedian speaking about Brexit. 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If you've been living under a rock for the past week or so, you too probably made an appearance there, along with the open air gigs, the interviews, and the release of new music. All of it, of course, was to mark 50 years of the band, and that includes the issuing of a U2 €2 coin. Sean McGrath is the designer behind that and a lot more. Afternoon, Sean.
4: Good afternoon, Sean.
1: Yeah, thanks for coming along. How do you go about designing a coin as opposed to anything else? Because it's much smaller.
4: It's absolutely tiny. It seems to be I specialise in designing tiny things. And I'm fortunate. I work with a lot of great people who know more than I do. And so we had lots of conversations with these people, you know.
1: Yeah.
4: Who were able to advise me and tell me not what to do.
1: Yeah. Because it is a commemorative coin, but
4: it is. But you can't put.
1: It says you too, so you'd know it was you too. But you wouldn't recognise it. It'd be impossible.
4: No, for sure. Like you could easily lose it in your shopping trolley, for instance, and that would be that.
1: Yeah.
4: So probably best to keep it away from your purse, you know.
1: Yeah, and but the image itself was that based on a photograph that was taken, or where did it come from originally?
4: So what happened was that Sasha Barry contacted YouTube management. Who talked to the band, who thought, great idea, we'll do that. So I would work closely with my tiny team of Kevin Friday and Nadine King, the wisest woman in Ireland. And, you know, between us, we figure out what could be done. And I suggested, you know, some photographs, and we had a look at some suitable ones, something not too old, you know, and something suitably iconic looking and all the rest.
1: Yeah.
4: And we settled on this fantastic shot that the band had taken fairly recently by a German photographer, Olaf Hein.
1: Yeah.
4: And, you know, suitably looking good and all the rest. And then you can imagine the conversations you might have with very serious technical people who know about this stuff. Like, it turns out Ireland, for instance, doesn't make its own coins and things. You have to go to the Royal Dutch Mint in the Netherlands and have talks with those people.
1: Okay. Mm. And so was there a degree of, well, you can't do that or you can't do this? Well,
4: very much so. But, you know, I've been designing for more than a week. So I kind of, you know, I can imagine that, as you can, what might work on such a tiny little canvas, you know.
1: And when you're looking at, because there must be literally millions of images, photographs of you too, that you would have to call upon. How do you go through that winnowing process?
4: Well, you're not wrong, but I mean, you can only imagine, like, so if my first thought is, well, the right thing, it can't be too old, and it can't be too identifiable with a very particular, you know, album or an era.
1: Yes,
4: you know?
1: Yeah.
4: It needs to be a bit broader, you know? So not an album cover image, not something from 1980, you know, so...
1: You know what because there would be, like, periods where they all, well, not all of them, but maybe Bono might, you know, went through periods of wearing hats.
4: You couldn't see a hat like that.
1: That's kind of Joshua Tree kind of era kind of stuff. So
4: I said, well, look, let's try and get it within the last few years.
1: Yeah.
4: And I work with the band, so I know the, you know, I know the archive. I know what the shots are going to work like.
1: Yeah.
4: So I had a good idea that this photographer might have something pretty cool and pretty special that would work, you know.
1: How long have you been working with them? Because you've worked on album covers
4: since
1: when?
4: What happened was, I was stolen from a crib by the band.
1: Mm.
4: And I've worked with them since then.
1: Yeah.
4: No, 35 years.
1: Wow.
4: Yeah.
1: Okay.
4: Mm. So I joined a design company out of college, which was run by Steve Averill, famously designed U2 albums for a long time. Famously gave them their name.
1: Oh, okay.
4: That's right.
1: Yeah.
4: And worked with Steve for a long time, and the lovely man has retired recently. And so we worked together on a lot of U2 projects over the decades.
1: Yeah. Designing album covers, has that changed from the switch to, say, when it was standard to buy a record, as we used to call them, no, it's vinyl, to CDs, and then a much smaller image. Does that influence the design choices?
4: What happened was, when I joined, the whole world was analog.
1: Mm.
4: And artwork was done on pieces of paper and, you know, cameras and whatnot. And so the really big change happened was the digital era. And everything then is on computers. And, you know, as the software has got even more intense and more sophisticated, you kind of go with that. And then what happened within the last, say, 10 years on albums was that the internet really is the big change. And so there's no longer the same kind of magazines. You don't put adverts in magazines anymore. The whole thing is online. it's on Spotify or it's on YouTube or whatever. So you can imagine that sort of change is another great big thing that happened. And all of it affects how you design the detail, the shapes, the purposes, animation and... And it's changing all the time, you know.
1: Yeah.
4: I can only imagine the next 10 years or so is going to be, you know, who knows what.
1: Yeah. Well, I suppose maybe kind of because records have made a return, that might influence back the way it used to be.
4: I remember working on, I think it was, Atomic Bomb, 2004.
1: Yeah.
4: And they only produced a really small amount of the vinyl, almost for cursory, for the purists.
1: Mm.
4: And honestly, you know, within 5 years of that, they had returned in spades. And now I think it's the leading physical format now.
1: Yeah.
4: You know, and people still listen to the albums on, you know, Apple Music or Spotify, whatever, and also buy a record. You know, it's kind of a... And I love to see it, that people want the physical totems. They want them in their hands and they want them on their shelves.
1: Yeah.
4: You know?
1: But back in the day, you might design an album cover and you might have a series of images on it. But then when it moved into the era of people buying digital music, you couldn't see what that was anyway. So then you had to consider maybe just having a single image so at least it could be identifiable.
4: You know, you've nailed it. You're completely correct, John. So not only it's the single image, but in fact, how the image, how the photograph is taken changes completely.
1: Mm.
4: So, you know, whereby on an album sleeve from the 80s and 90s, you know, you can take a nice mid-distance shot, you know, on a hill or in a rye, in a, you know, a forest or whatever. Now, of course, you have to get right up close to make it actually function. Because on a phone or a whatever, it's just a little thumbnail you're looking at now.
1: Yeah.
4: So, yeah, changed everything.
1: And so when you, even then or now, when you start with that, would say you too, is it Gavin Friday you're talking to first? Is he kind of their representative on Earth in terms of the design ideas?
4: Well, yes. Gavin is from afar. This wonderful man that he is. Gavin Friday and I work very, very closely. He's the band's creative director. He's known them since before there was a band.
1: Mm.
4: You know, we know who he is. So my contact is Gavin plus U2 management in the auspices of the wonderful Nadine King, We work very closely. And, you know, we then, you know, under the direction and, you know, the help of the band, you know, there's just a really tight team that makes it all happen, you know.
1: Mm.
4: Did they
1: come to you with the concept and you polish it a bit, or do they come to you and say, well, we're not too sure? What do you think?
4: Sometimes it really depends on the project, you know. They can ask me, show me you think about it and maybe come back with some images. Or they might come back with part of it, or they have taken photographs that they want and this is our thing and, you know, can you make it work? Mm. It really depends, actually. It's very fluid. It's a many-headed beast involved in this machine, you know.
1: Yeah.
4: People have worked together a long time, understand each other very well, respect the fans, big part of it.
1: Yeah.
4: You know?
1: Yeah, but say if the initial concept, does that then bleed into the album cover, the videos, what the covers of, you know, singles might look like, that kind of thing?
4: It does, really. It's like U2 has no logo.
1: Hmm,
4: there's no set process how these things might happen, actually. So, for instance, if it's an album cover, well, it could possibly then lead to how the single things all may work and the, you know, the billboard on a side of a street or whatever. Or may not. It actually makes sense to go and do something else entirely, you know.
1: Mm.
4: And then the songs themselves are a whole different beast when it comes to how the videos are going to work, you know. And maybe they in turn actually will come back and influence what we're doing now. It's, you know, Bono has this phrase, never close the door too soon on anything, you know.
1: Yeah.
4: He's wide open to the art coming into the room, as he calls it, you know.
1: Yeah, yeah. No, and also you should, like, you've designed stamps as well. You too, of course, were on a stamp as well.
4: And, that's right.
1: But the iconic Irish voices were, that's actually really a striking example, I think, of what we were just talking about, where because the stamp was relatively small, but those striking physical images of the faces of the artists.
4: I started working with them post maybe 8 years ago or so. And I was invited to design a set of stamps called Great Irish Songs. And luckily enough, Unpost have decided I am the chap to go to for their music stamps, which I feel honestly very blessed, quite honoured to do this. I loved stamps as a kid. I've always admired them. You know, maybe I'll design a stamp one day. Wouldn't that be nice? And so I have done a few sets. And then last year, they approached me and said, would I like to take out on a commission for Iconic Irish Voices, which is four stamps, four individuals, wonderful people in the artistic community, music community, who had recently passed. That changes everything, actually.
1: Yeah.
4: This is, you know, it's part memorial. It's part, you know, respect to the families. You know, something to remind everyone just how great these people were, you know. And so we have Sinead O'Connor, Shane McGowan, Seamus Begley, and...
1: Christy,
4: thank you, sir. And I thought, how do I approach this? I was aware there was this incredible photograph of Sinead taken, I think, 1995.
1: Oh, yeah, that's around the... Yeah. No one compares to you.
4: Oh, there you go.
1: Yeah.
4: Utterly brilliant. Close eyes, straight looking to camera, hands on either side of her face, propping her face up. And I said, well, look, everything has to fit that, really. You know? And luckily, you know, they are super famous people, so there are great photographs been taken of them. You know, luckily it wasn't me on the stamp, you know. And so I found four matching shots altogether.
1: Yeah.
4: And people are really drawn to this set. It keeps coming up again and again. It's partially the stamps, partially the photographs, but it's utterly to do with them as people, you know. They're just the incredible love and, you know, reverence that these people still hold in our hearts, you know.
1: Does that take long from the time they first contact you to, you know, having everything completed, that process?
4: And the stamps work a year in advance.
1: Right, okay.
4: Yeah, so there's 12 stamps issued a year, one for each month.
1: Right.
4: Yeah, so they will approach me the year before and say, you know, would you like to take on this commission? This is the stamp issue we want to do for next September or whatever it is, you know. And because it does take a long time to not only design the stamps, but also, you know, if you want to use particular photographs, you know, you have to go and find the people who took it and get the licenses and pay the fee and all that stuff, you know. And then the stamps also actually are manufactured, printed in the Netherlands.
1: We owe so much to the Netherlands, as it turns out.
4: Thank you, Dutch.
1: Sean, thanks so much for coming in to talk to us today. The 2 euro coins, you can buy them for $14.95. And there are a number of 2 euro coin booklets that are available for 40 quid, $39.95. Now, you can use them, but don't, you know, don't lose them in the trolley when you're doing the big shop. Sean McGrath, thanks a million for coming into us.
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1: 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Big news. Olivia Colman has a new hairstyle. It's longer, swept over, and most headline-grabbingly, if that's a word, it has strands of grey in it. It's still the case that women who opt not to dye their hair are regarded as a bit brave, while males are described as distinguished. And let's face it, who's better qualified to discuss this issue than two bald blokes, myself and Henry McCain? Good afternoon, Henry.
5: Good afternoon, Sean. And yeah, we are both bald.
1: Yes.
5: We can confirm that.
1: Yes, we can confirm that. So we don't have any grey hair by default.
5: Well, I actually did get my hair cut, and I know it sounds strange. I get my hair cut once a month, even though I don't have any hair. And I still have feeling like as if the hair is there.
1: You do, it's like phantom limb syndrome.
5: Yes. And yeah. There's no hair, but you're right.
1: Sometimes I grab a comb and, oh, what am I doing?
5: I love a comb. I want to get one of those expensive metal ones and scrape my head, even though there's nothing there. You're right. It's so true. And grey is the new orange. And we've been talking about orange all week, but today it's grey. And like that, it's trendy. And the fact that Olivia Colman has gone grey, or maybe she was grey all along, but she's embracing it. This has become headline news. This has become a big story across Vogue magazine and Style magazines globally.
1: No, she looked great. She let it grow out as well, obviously.
5: Oh, it looks amazing.
1: She used to have kind of more of a bob thing going on.
5: And it's kind of curly. I think it's beautiful, absolutely stunning. And lots of ladies, they're moving away from the bottle. And we did actually get to meet all different types of people, including grey-haired ladies. I need to sex that up a bit. Beautiful ladies who have grey hair.
1: That's damn sexy, Henry. You really sexed it up there. Well, you got taken off the air. That was so sexy.
5: Here are some opinions.
6: I wouldn't go grey myself.
5: So you've got blonde hair for the listeners out there. Is it natural blonde when you were born blonde?
6: I was born blonde, but this isn't natural.
5: So you had to get help?
6: Yeah.
5: And how come you won't or choose to stay blonde and not go grey, if that's okay to ask?
6: Why wouldn't I?
5: Yeah.
6: Nah, I just wouldn't.
5: It wouldn't be your thing?
6: Wouldn't be my thing. I need all the help I can get here, and grey wouldn't do it for me.
5: And blonde, does blonde help you? Does it help with confidence?
6: Nah, my hair is just my hair. Do you know, I just do what I can just to get by, that's all.
5: So tell us about your hair.
7: It's dark brown. No, it's not natural. It's a temporary colour. No, I don't like it. I'm very self-conscious.
8: I think grey hair is a great thing, in fairness. I have a lot of family members who have grey hair, and it does suit well.
5: You're a young man. Are you attracted to what colour hair? What's your favourite colour?
8: I do like pink hair and red hair.
5: Pink hair and red hair?
8: I do, yeah. Very unnatural colours.
9: I think it's great. Let it go natural. Do you know how much it liberates us as women in our 60s? Sometimes women in their 40s and 50s. So you don't have to be spending 2.5 hours at the hairdresser every 4 weeks. Plus, you get to a point, I'm in my early 60s, where you just say, I'm going to let it be what it is.
5: And your hair is beautiful. And for the listeners at home, if it's okay for me to describe your hair, can I describe it?
9: Sure, try.
5: It's a kind of sort of salt and pepper strawberry blonde.
9: Okay, well, I was never blonde until about 2 years ago. It just has a few little low lights of blonde in it while I was waiting for the dye from 40 years to go. So yeah, I rather like to explain it as silver and gold. You know those lovely threads that Yeats wrote about? Yeah. Tread lightly on those silver and gold threads.
5: What colour were you?
9: I was so black. I was
5: like proper black.
9: Proper black. Yeah. And then it became more brown in my 20s, and then kept it brown from the bottle, from the hairdressers, which I always enjoyed. But now I think it's about quality of life. Every hour is important, so sitting in a hairdresser's for 3 hours is, even when you have a good book, it's not great.
5: And how much would it cost to sit in a hairdresser for 3 hours?
9: Oh, if you're going to have colour and a cut, I mean, I have a really good hairdresser. You're looking up to €200.
1: Whoa, €200.
5: Oh, it's so expensive for a lady to get the haircut. If you go for colour and a chop, it could be €200, €300, but you get amazing coffees and you get to read like lovely magazines and stuff.
1: Well, I mean, that's an expensive coffee. You're getting there, really. How often would you, if you're getting colour done, how often would you have to go?
5: The ladies get their hair cut or coloured far less than we do. I would say twice a year.
1: Everyone gets their hair coloured far more than we do.
5: Well, that's true, that's true.
1: But maybe like a few times a year.
5: I would say twice, three times max. And I'm sure I'll be corrected and people will tell me they go every month.
1: Yeah, probably, yeah. Well, I suppose because the roots will grow out a little bit and it depends how conscious you'll be about that and whether...
5: Yeah, or if you're going to some fancy wedding and you want to have, you know, beautiful kind of...
1: Yeah, of course.
5: Amazing Charlie's Angels hair.
1: If you're going down to the old Radio Awards next week, people will be getting their hair done there. Well, that's a huge thing, isn't it?
5: It is
1: a huge
5: amongst
1: thing.
5: Amongst the radio industry.
1: It's not... No, I mean getting the hair done.
5: Oh, yes.
1: And the makeup done in advance and where you get it done. Can you get it done there? Do you get it done here and then drive
5: almost
1: down?
5: Almost like a wedding. Or a communion.
1: Oh, no, it is pretty much the same as a wedding. Really, I'd say so. So, 200 or 300 quid a pop. No wonder Dylan Bradshaw is in such a good mood.
5: No, well, I have to say, Dylan Bradshaw, like, if I had her, I would be there. I had the most amazing coffee just moments ago with Dylan Bradshaw in his hair salon on Dublin's South William Street. Dylan, I'm looking at your hair. You've got beautiful hair.
10: Beautiful hair.
5: Beautiful hair with a tiny little bit of, a little bit of white in there.
10: Well, I think each grey hair represents every child that lives in my house at the moment. They're not children anymore, I'm joking. I'm kind of lucky. I get accused a lot by people thinking I colour my hair. I've got a grey beard, but I actually still hold it on to a bit of my own natural colour on top.
5: You're busy inside. We're just outside your hair salon. There's lots of ladies in there. Some are getting colours, some are getting cuts. Some are embracing the grey. Are you surprised that embracing the grey now has become popular in Hollywood and eventually perhaps the world?
10: No, I think it's important that women should be confident if they want to be grey. It is a transitional, from somebody who's been colouring their hair for years. It was funny, actually. We had some really funny times women coming back from lockdown saying they were stuck at home with their husbands. They didn't know that they coloured their hair, didn't know that they had grey hair.
5: They didn't know.
10: They didn't know. It was their dirty little secret. So it was funny that the husbands were colouring their hair at home for them. So I think for some women, they just like the idea of not the effort of having to colour the hair so often, you know. I would never say to anyone that they should or they shouldn't colour the hair. I just think for anyone, if it's a cut, if it's a colour, if it's grey, if it's long, if it's short, so long as it suits, that's the most important thing.
5: And that's the thing, it's up to the individual. And when you do see the Hollywood stars with grey hair, it's still styled, there's still a lot going on there, it's not just grey. There could be a tad of colour.
10: Yeah, I mean, like, you do see, I mean, there's some people you do see that they have that beautiful sallow skin and that silver grey, it's like pure white and it just looks like this clean ash tone. It's not for everybody, not everybody's that lucky. We're Irish, we're more pasty than sallow, but I definitely think it's something that you can go and talk to your professional that you go to and discuss it with them if you're really interested in it, and maybe bring in a couple of visuals to the guy that or the girl that's doing your hair, maybe talk to them about it and see if it works for you and if it's something that you'd be happy to do. But it is a bit of a coming out, let's say, if you're going to go grey.
1: That was Dylan Bradshaw there. One texter says, I rarely see grey-haired Irish women. We'll always see them in Europe, and the women look very stylish and distinguished. Someone suggests that you and I could try sellotaping hair on our heads, Henry. There's probably more efficient ways of doing it. My grandmother used to despise when women let their hair go grey. She would say, oh, she's let herself go. Yeah, that's probably still there a bit. My hair is still black, and I'm 50. But people are convinced I dye it. My dad is 87 and never went grey. Just a family thing, says Brian. That's interesting. And that's the weirdly puzzling thing, because someone else says I went grey at 16. It was awful trying to stay on top of colouring my hair. I had raven black hair. Colour can be done every 2 months as you get older, every 6 weeks, Anne tells us. I'm a pensioner and get my hair done every 3 months at 200 quid a pop. I don't tip, though, says Anne. No, well, you know, I wouldn't blame you. Once I discovered one grey hair on my body, I had all the hair removed by electrolysis. Now I'm as smooth as one of those windscreen sponges. I'll never go back. Okay, so I'm wondering, do you have to go back and get yourself de-haired every now and again? Sarah says, I would love if I only had to colour my hair 2 or 3 times a year. I'm only 41 and I'm fully grey and I like it brown like it used to be, and so have to get it coloured every 3 to 4 weeks. My patient, long-suffering mother does it for me, and a brilliant job she does. Well, that's good, actually, if you have a family member who has the skills of to do that. Now, that's interesting. Someone said that they rarely see grey-haired Irish women, but they see it in Europe. There's still a few Yanks wandering around the place. Do they go in for it?
5: Oh, they're still coming in, all right. And you're right, across Europe on the continent, going grey naturally is a thing. And the Canadians and the Americans, they love it too.
11: I have no pigment. It used to be a brunette, and now I am grey.
5: When did you wake up and think, do you know what, I'm just going to let it be grey?
11: 59 years old. Took a whole year.
5: And now, do you love it?
11: Love it. Love it, love it, love it, love it. I'm proud of it, and I think there should be a grey support group for women.
5: So when you see Hollywood actresses like Olivia Colman embracing the grey, that salt and pepper look, do you think?
11: I think it looks better on blue-eyed lasses than brown-eyed. I have brown eyes, but I think it looks better on blue-eyed or green-eyed lasses.
5: And what do the men think of your hair going grey?
11: I don't care.
5: And that was perhaps the sexiest or even sexist thing I've said all week. Shocking. I want to just distance myself from
11: stop
5: that comment.
11: It. Stop it. It's okay. You have to not care. I didn't ask for permission. I just did it.
5: So you've got white hair and a white beard, and you love it?
12: Yes, I do.
5: Did you ever think of dyeing your beard a kind of reddish brown?
12: No, never.
5: And when did your beard go white?
12: When I was about 20 years old.
5: Really?
12: Yes.
5: It just went that color. So when you met him, did he have gray hair?
13: No, he did not. It was brown. But then within 5 years, he blamed it on me. I said I turned him gray.
5: And did you turn him gray? Did you stress him out?
13: Maybe. And two babies.
5: And what color is your hair?
13: Natural.
5: And you're just letting it be natural?
13: Yep. I haven't dyed my hair in about 10 years.
5: And are there any white hairs in there for the listeners?
13: They're coming.
5: They're coming. And you're fine with that?
13: Grey is the new blonde.
1: Texter says Irish women can't really pull off grey hair. We're just too pasty. Women on the continent usually have gorgeous olive skin. Henry, please stop using the archaic term ladies. The word you're looking for is women. Thank you, says Annie.
5: Women.
1: It was
5: women.
1: A woman. It was a woman.
5: I've got to stop. You know, saying women.
1: It's a kind of a side issue, but I've wondered about that, and I've asked people over the years how they feel, and you get different answers from women about what they think about the term ladies. Now, I'm more inclined to say women myself anyway.
5: Or girls. You can't say girls.
1: Oh, no,
5: anymore.
1: You can't say girls. That's
5: American.
1: Well, I mean, girls is a girl, obviously, someone who's not an adult, but different women have different attitudes towards the term lady. Some quite like it, but some don't. Some think it's a bit
5: like I called a lady or a woman yesterday madam, and she said, don't call me madam.
1: Oh, yeah, okay. That's like saying you're old.
5: Well, would you say mom? That's very American. Miss?
1: I'm trying to avoid any of those kind of terms at all. That's how you can spot the Democrat American women, grey hair. You can almost count on it. Republicans dye their hair. They do, and, you know, they have Mar-a-Lago face and all that kind of stuff. Is it good for your mental health, though, if you... Because that woman said woman said, I don't care anymore. Now, and that doesn't mean, and I don't think she meant it in the sense of, I've just given up. It meant like...
5: She's confident in herself.
1: It was a sign of confidence. And you can sense that about a person. It's good for them. And it actually makes them look better when they're confident about themselves.
5: And you could say it about going to the hairdresser too, that it gives you confidence, that it's like going shopping and buying clothes you don't need or want. It can give you a lift. It depends on who you are. For example... My wife loves going all the way to Galway to get her hair done in a place called the Hair Space. And that does it for her. And it does give her a lift. And it makes her feel good about herself when she gets a haircut.
1: Yeah.
5: Or when she goes and has her curls looked at by curl experts.
1: Does she stay the night there? Is it a weekend job? Well, or up and down in the same day?
5: With the new roads that Fianna Fáil built during the crash boom, you can get there in 2 hours now from Dublin. Well, if there's not a car on the road.
1: Well, I know. might be a bit of breaking the speed limit if it was 2 hours. David says, who was in Galway, says there's more Irish men that dye their hair than women, but nobody talks about it with the exception of Des Bishop, the American comedian.
5: Well, I think men don't dye their hair that much, and you can spot it without naming individuals.
1: No, they can be bad.
5: I'm just trying to think, is there any man out there that you go, that is a good job? You can tell. You can always tell if a man's dyed it.
1: Well, you can tell if it's a bad one. If it's a good one, you shouldn't be able to tell.
5: Yeah, but all of them you can tell, I think, because they have brown hair and it's very, very... brown, and it's just a bit too brown.
1: They used to do this thing in, because if you're in a TV studio and you're still in denial and you're kind of combing it over a bit, the lights are really bright and they just shine all the way straight through it and make you look balder than you actually are in natural light. Mm-hmm. So they used to do this thing, I don't know if they still do it, but in the RTE makeup department, you could get this aerosol. Yeah. You could, you know, and they'd kind of basically spray paint your head.
5: So it looks like you have hair.
1: So it would look like you had hair.
5: I did see someone from the national broadcaster, also we're national broadcasters, from RTE.
1: Yeah.
5: Without, God, I'm going to get in trouble for saying this. And yeah, he had a big bald patch and he was hiding it.
1: Yeah.
5: I put my head into the hairdresser and I saw him. And why not? If he obviously...
1: Okay, feels, he needed that. He wasn't that confident.
5: I know that probably narrows it down to up to 1,000 people, but I shouldn't have said that.
1: Yeah, dude, yeah, you really have.
5: I shouldn't have said that.
1: The hunt will start now. Anyway, back to... did you ask people this about their mental health?
5: Yes, Dr. Karen Ward, friend of the show, Dr. Karen Ward, therapist.ie. She's a redhead.
14: Letting your hair go grey comes up in a counselling situation. Because it's not just letting your hair go grey at a certain age, we often think of midlife, but it is a marker for aging, for getting older. Now, do you go grey naturally or do you dye your hair? Do you cover it up? Well, it's really down to the individual. Some people, their hair is their badge of honour. And as a redhead, I'd have to hold my hand up here. Now, we go a salt and pepper kind of colour. So our redness gets lighter and lighter. I'm a kind of strawberry blonde stroke, a bit of grey there, a bit of white there, a bit of blondie there, and that's fine by me. But I really say to people, look, it's a personal choice. We don't usually go grey or white overnight. It takes a while. So therefore, there can be patches of darker colour, your normal hair colour, at the crown of the head, where around the face it goes lighter much earlier. So some women, and indeed men, let that grow out. And then when all of the roots become the same colour, then they make the change. In other words, they might colour up until that point. Others will colour their hair for the rest of their lives. And I'm glad to say that there's many health food shops now have wonderful natural dyes that don't have the toxicity that used to be in hair dyes that can be difficult for sensitive scalps. So your self-esteem is often very wrapped up with your hair, your crowning glory. So it's up to you what you want to do, knowing that you can always change your mind. And it's great to see so many men also making that decision and deciding, will I go bald? Will I go grey? Or will I put a bit of colour in? It's up to the individual.
1: That was Dr. Karen Ward there. Owen says, in an episode of Sex and the City, Samantha discovers a grey pubic hair and tells Carrie to pluck it out and then come to the funeral. Another text that says, I'm white, went grey at 16. I assume you mean your hair is white, and you went grey at 16. I never had any grey hairs. Then at 28, I woke up to white roots and my black hair just grew out white. I had to go blonde. It was a terrible week. And I think they don't know, trichologists or anyone can tell you why some people go grey really early. And others just don't go grey at all. It's kind of one of those mysteries. Now, Karen did mention it there, that men dyeing their hair.
5: They do. I think it's kebabs. I think kebabs do it. I think they make you go grey. I'm convinced of it.
1: Really?
5: Yeah, I don't know. I think it could be lamb meat or something. I don't know. Maybe because it's a sheep or something.
1: And you're talking about eating kebabs, yes, not smearing them into your head or anything like that.
5: Yes. I think so. I think something about kebabs, especially a doner kebab, that can make you go grey.
1: That's one of your more random theories. Yeah, I'm going to Google that now. Can kebabs make you go grey?
5: So here is Mark Dunn, owner of Tango's Menswear Temple Bar. What is your natural hair colour?
15: Looks to mirror, it was kind of a dark brown, gone a little more salt and pepper with extra seasoning.
5: So you do have that extra seasoning, salt and pepper. What do you think made your hair go grey?
15: The challenges of children. Could have been spice bags. I heard it's not good for your hair.
5: Really? I just had a spice bag. I literally just had one in Eva Powell's place there, very near News Talk HQ, and it was good. For you, when customers come in, have you noticed, both ladies and gentlemen, are people beginning to go white? And can you spot a man if he's dyed his hair?
15: Yeah, I think I would straight away. Guys are happy to rock it, really, and let it do its thing. I do think I've noticed more of the brides having a little bit of golden streaks. I think it looks class. I think it's quite encouraging.
5: Natural, isn't it?
15: Yeah, I'd encourage it. Yeah, the more real we can be, the better.
5: I love the way you call them gold streaks. You're really embracing it. You're celebrating it.
15: Yeah, I think when it's just, I'm no expert on hair, like especially not ladies' hair. But I think as those should they go and get physical highlights put in, that's lighter hair among their hair. So, you know, grey done, dressed correctly, I think looks great.
1: Right, so there you go. That's he's in favour of men dyeing their hair. Aleska Hair on Dorset Street. When I visit Ireland, I go there. Great service, etc. A bit of a plug there. But you fly into Ireland just to get your hair done on Dorset Street.
5: There's some great hairdressers here.
1: That's a bit of a tribute there. Anyway, Henry, thanks a million. As ever, you are listening to the Moncrief Show on News Talk. We're going to take a break after that. What was it like to do a budget 100 years ago?
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20: On the day that we learn that house prices might just be levelling off, I'm joined by the author of a new book on how housing has always dominated our history and our lives in Ireland. Housing policy analyst Lorcan Sir has followed seven generations of a family for his new book, Housing a Nation, and he joins me now. You're welcome to the show, Lorcan.
21: Thanks, Claire.
20: Congratulations on the new tome, which I have in front of me here. But let's talk about those figures this morning. Is this good news?
21: Yeah, I think what the report shows is there's a lot of uncertainty out there. And we have to look at the things, the main drivers of house prices are things like interest rates and employment. And on both of those, like, we really don't know what's happening. The ECB has increased the rate twice this year, the last time just earlier on this month in September the 16th by a quarter of a percent. And that, of course, comes through to our banks, which means that, you know, it becomes more expensive to borrow, so people can borrow less. So what's going to happen there? It's also, you know, employment and wages are hugely important with house prices. And we see layoffs now from some of the tech companies. And of course, then at the same time, unions are going in, you know, negotiating for higher wages. And the more wages people have, the more they can borrow. So there's a whole lot of kind of cogs in this wheel at the moment. And I think the message I got from the DAFT report this morning was uncertainty. We really don't know what is happening.
20: Okay. But you don't see the silver lining that we are seeing more houses come on stream, so prices are moderating.
21: No, we're definitely not seeing more houses being built, but actually as a proportion of what's being built, we see kind of less houses being sold. So for example, in July 2017 was the last kind of month I could go back to, there was 247 new houses sold, okay, but we built 7,500 that year, so 247. In July this year there was 295 houses sold and we built 36,500 last year. So what you see is that even though we're building more houses, there's only about 30% of them actually coming out there for people to buy.
20: So most of them are being rented or used for social housing?
21: Yeah, most of them are being used for social housing, for investment by large-scale renters, and there's always about 15 to 20% that are one-off houses that will never be sold anyway. So the makeup has changed over the years.
20: All right, well, let's come to the book. I'm going through it at the weekend. I thought, well, here he is now telling us that it's always been desperate in Ireland. Did we ever not have a housing problem?
21: No, we've always had, housing has always been front and centre because people have always turned to the state, you know, to help them with the basics of life, you know, education and housing and health and all that kind of stuff. And people, what you find going back, so I start the book in the early 1800s, you know, and the first census in Ireland was 1813, actually, not 1821, but they made such a hames of it that they abandoned it after a couple of years and they gave it to kind of large local landlords basically to run it and they couldn't do it. So 1821, so it started around then. And what you find is, you know, people were it's the same stuff crops up since the 1820s as now, right? That the idea of you know, looking for help with your house, that it's all political. Like, mm-hmm. The lesson I've learned, oh, you're writing about 200 years of housing, you know, it's all political. Politics of priorities, basically, and it's power, really. So I think the way we've always dealt with our housing issues in good times and bad is kind of a reflection of society as a whole. You know, it's where our priorities lie, and you can make of that what you want at the moment with 17,500 homeless and all that kind of stuff. But throughout history, it's always been like that. There's always been, so nothing much has changed, right? And one of the really interesting things I found, like going back even to the workhouses to now, right? Everything that the state does, they tend to look at things as a cost and not an investment, right? So when George Wilkinson, who was the English architect that they brought over to build the workhouses, when he was doing them, like they gave him an awful hard time over any sort of ornate details that he put on the workhouses. We had to strip them back. He put in timber floors. They told him to take them out. So a lot of the floors and workhouses were just earthen floors. And then they put these kind of timber platforms on the base with mattresses. So everything has been, and that's the same. You go to Marino in the 1920s, and they were talking, the civil servants were talking about, you know, hot water systems being far too good for former slum dwellers, you know. So they took them out, and then they went back and put them in a couple of years later. Mm-hmm. And nowadays, like, we're taking out balconies out of social housing and things like that. So nothing much changes. There's definitely what we'd say in Dublin, a bang of classism about it, like, you know.
20: So you've used this device of the generations, and it is a family story that runs through, which is great because it keeps you really engaged. You want to know from the get-go what happens to the next crowd coming down the line. Where did that idea come from, or what was behind it?
21: Well, I had written a book. Pari Kenna invited me down to be Professor of Housing in Galway, and I sat down and I wrote a book, but it was like a kind of riffing off the Paul Simon song. It was like 50 things you need to know about housing, you know. And then a publisher approached me, Hachette approached me and said, would you write a book for us? I said, well, here's one I have already, you know. And they said, that's really interesting, but nobody will buy it, you know, because it's quite academic, and it's, you know, full of facts, and it's really interesting for housing nerds, but, you know. So we were sitting in a coffee shop in North Inner City Dublin, and I was looking at, you know, some of the girls serving coffee, and, you know, they have master's degrees, and they've kind of put all on minimum wage jobs, you know, serving coffee, living miles away. And across the road from the coffee shop is brand new rental accommodation going up at $2,500 a month, which they will never be able to afford. So having done all the right things, got a good leaving, got a degree, did a master's, got a job, they're still living 80 kilometres away. And I thought, wow, I wonder what their great-great-great-grandparents did, or their great-grandparents. So we went back to the 1800s and created a family from East Galway. You know, you kind of use your own, you know, these things you kind of, like, I'm no John Le Carré, so I had to kind of work this kind of stuff out, you know. So you use your own family history, which is from East Galway, and you kind of work from there, you know, the housing conditions really bad, getting slightly better, moving to a town, moving to Dublin, moving to a 1950s estate, like I grew up in a 1950s estate off the Howth Road in Dublin, and then kind of suddenly stuck renting and, you know, living miles away.
20: Mm-hmm. So where was the bright spot that you found in history? Was there one?
21: Oh, yeah. I mean, I think what you find in the 20s and the 40s, and particularly the 1920s, the political response to crises was much more positively reactive, if you know what I mean. They took much more positive steps to address it than they did, than they do now, or post even 2007. The solution to 2007, the crash, was more the same, like international money caused our problem, and they brought in more international money to solve the problem. In the 20s and the 60s, so in the 1920s, for example, we had huge problems with tenements in Galway, Dublin, Cork, and we had buildings collapsing and all sorts of issues, and the solution was Marino, for example, right? And Marino is where they wanted to build, take out the hot water system for the poorer people, you know. And then in the 1960s, we had, not too far from where I work, we had building collapse on Church Street there, killing loads of people, including children. And that was caused a lot of public outrage. And then 10 days later, a building collapse on Fenian Street over here and killed two young girls who were going to buy sweets. Mm-hmm. The building just fell out on top of them. And that caused public outrage. And the response to that was Ballymun. Now, Ballymun, they made a Hames of, for various different reasons, but the response was really proactive and really
20: positive.
21: Came from the top down. Yeah, the Taoiseach told the Minister for Environment, get on top of this and sort it out. He rushed into Ballymun, which was part of the problem. But anyway, Ballymun was, I think they built, they did things in response. And now it's very much more, I find it very much more the same. And, you know,
20: they'd say they've never invested more in housing. You know, this is where the full focus of the government is. We've been hearing this from successive governments for the last little while.
21: Yeah, you'd wonder what to spend the money on, though, because for the last, I think it's 10 years, they've spent something like $43 billion on housing, right? And that's enough money for about 130,000 new houses. But they've only got, I can't remember, it's 20-odd thousand or 25, whatever, they've got a small number of houses. So you'd wonder where the rest of all that money went. And the money went on things like Help to Buy and subventions and all sorts of things that don't necessarily translate into housing that people need.
20: Well, the argument is it supports high house prices.
21: Well, it does. And of course, all what people have to realise, I suppose, is that all government policy is directed towards not letting house prices fall, because they rely on the market so much, the market won't build. Like, what builder goes out and builds if prices are falling? None. And the same with the rents. So the new rent legislation that came in March this year was designed to allow rents to rise to attract in private sector investment. So the whole ethos, the whole kind of strategy in government housing policy is to allow house prices and rents to rise to attract investment. The problem is they can't control it.
20: Well, you know as well, Organ, homeowners don't like it when they hear that house prices might fall. I mean, look at Sinn Féin's €300,000 house coming up to the last general election. That was seen to be a doozy, you know, because people went, hang on a second, the house I bought for $500,000 is going to be worth $300,000, essentially.
21: Yeah, the real issue at the heart of what we have going on at the moment is this conflict between house as an asset, right? So each one of us in this studio, in the building, and in the streets outside are worth, I think it's something like $240,000, but most of that is in your home. If you're a homeowner, you know, whatever you have left on your mortgage, and most, you know, half the people who own houses don't even have a mortgage, right? So that's your wealth, right? So the conflict is between your home as an asset and your house as a home, right? Mm-hmm. And everybody wants to see kind of affordable housing, but nobody wants to see cheap housing.
20: Yes.
21: And that's at the heart of it, which is why the state, and this is what the state used to do, why the state starts at the bottom up, you know, and builds the houses for people that really need them to go that way, you know, bottom up rather than top down is the way we've done it. But at the heart of it is that idea that, like, when your housing is your wealth, who wants to see the house prices fall? Because it means that on paper, anyway, we're getting poorer. Uh-huh.
20: I mean, people often point to when Fianna Fáil made a decision to move away back in the 70s, wasn't it, from social housing and introduce capitalism into the market, that was a real turn.

0: have this housing, we can let the market deal with it. And that has permeated for the last 40 odd years. That kind of ideology has permeated Irish housing policy, that the market will take care of it if we can encourage it or lever it to do so.
1: But that was popular at the time, wasn't it? People wanted to own their council house.
0: Oh, yeah, absolutely. It was hugely popular. Like, we were selling a few hundred council houses every year, and then in 1989, I think we sold 18,000. Now, the chickens come home to roost, because of the 350,000 council houses that we've built in the last 100 years, we've only got 150-odd left. So, when we need them. Mm-hmm. And that's the issue. And there's a whole debate to be had. You could do a whole programme on whether we should be selling council houses. I live in an ex-council house myself. And they're all kind of homeowners. And it's beautiful and stable and a lovely community. And other people would say, well, you know, people like me who could perhaps afford a house, I shouldn't be living in that. You know, that should have stayed in council stock. So the state has been good. And surprisingly enough, you know, as much as I give out about the government of Fianna Fáil and Fine Gael, it's interesting, like, they've both built about the same amount of social housing in their time in government over the last century. You know, even going back to Cumann na Gael years in the early part of the century, and Fianna Fáil have been responsible for about 30% more private housing, which would kind of tie in nicely with their connections with the construction industry and the building industry and the house business and all the good and bad that
1: comes out of that.
0: It does. I mean, that's what it is. I mean, but they have been, you know, good over the years. But in the last 20, 30 years, it's very much been a hands-off approach. Uh-huh. You know, the money is being spent, but we're not really seeing the bang for the buck, you know.
1: So a listener says, surely the fact that rents are now higher than mortgages is a significant change. My father worked as a postman. My mother wasn't allowed to work at the time, yet with the help of a county council loan, they were able to buy a plot of land and build a fine big house in the 1960s.
0: Yeah, my own father bought his house from Kildare County Council in Islip in 1970, and he got the mortgage from them too. And the modern solution to this is what they call cost rental, right? So that's where the state or approved housing bodies build mostly apartments, and the rent then is supposed to be the cost of repaying the loan to build that over the next 40 years. The problem with that is the rents are coming out more expensive than a mortgage. You kind of think, well, who is this for? Because the reality is, you know, most people, we know, I'm not guessing this, the Department of Housing Research, Housing Agency Research, the vast, vast majority of people want to be homeowners. So why we're building cost rental units where the rent is more expensive than a mortgage is kind of beyond me. But that's government policy at the moment. So I think the councils have an awful lot more potential there, particularly around, like, the one thing we're not doing is building housing for sale, the state. Mm-hmm. And that's how we built, you know, places like Leixlip and all that, is the council's got stuck in and they recycled the money then. You don't need huge investment. If you're building a house for sale as the state, I build a house, I sell the house to Clare Byrne, I got the money, I recycle it, I build the next one and I sell it to Lorcan Sir. Mm-hmm. You don't need 40 years repayments and all that.
1: Will we ever get to the point where we're not chasing home ownership, where we become like the Berliners?
0: Yeah, that would require a total upending of our welfare state, right, our welfare system, because our whole system is predicated on the idea that Lorcan Sir is 66, he retires, his salary will go somewhere in half, something like that, as a public sector employee, but I will have no mortgage. And that's the theory. So I can live on a modest state pension or a modest work pension or whatever it is, right? If you, it's different in Germany and it's different in Switzerland. The rents are lower and you save so that you can pay your rent into retirement. If you're retiring now, you need somewhere in the region of 569,000 extra in your pension to be able to afford your rent until you die, okay? Yeah, exactly. So the rental thing isn't really an option at the moment. And that's before we talk about security of tenure, being able to kick out if your mammy-in-law wants the landlord's mother-in-law wants to come to Dublin to go shopping down the road here in Grafton Street.
1: Yeah, that can happen too. Listen, we have to leave it there, but the book is called Housing a Nation, and it's a really clever device, the generations, because all I wanted to know was what happens next, which is what you wanted me to think. Exactly, like Dynasty. Lorcan Sir's book called Housing a Nation, Seven Generations of Irish Land, Politics and Power. It gives you a great sense of how we've ended up where we are. Lorcan, thank you very much and the best of luck with the book.
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1: Is it possible to parent the way that you want and be as present for your children as you'd like while holding down a full-time job? And is the pressure to do both becoming too much? Well, I'm joined now by audience editor at the Irish Times, Fiona Ellis, who has written about this and whose recent article sparked huge conversation and reaction. Fiona, you're very welcome to the programme.
3: Thank you.
1: You've had an extraordinary response to this piece that was published last week.
3: Yes. In fact, it was very surprising. We got letters, we got messages, we got letters to the editor. I got calls, I got stopped at the school gates. Like, it really resonated with people. Mm-hmm. And it was surprising in a way. And I have been saying to people I've been talking to about it, a little bit sad, because when you think about

0: like the language I used. Like, I didn't hold back in the article. I called it a horror show. I mean, I'm actually really happy. But I said stuff like leaving my child in creche was devastating, that I was unhinged, I was a woman on the edge. And then all women across Ireland were like, yeah, same, us too. And in a way, it's a little bit sad when you think about it.
1: I did feel a visceral, it was like a physical reaction when you describe looking at the camera in the creche and watching your little girl's, the back of her head toddling around, and watch somebody else reading her story. Yeah. It's really tough.
0: I mean, it was tough to sit there and watch. Like, if I went back now, I would prefer not to have been able to look at her. But I would sit in my office and I had two screens, and one screen I'd put the CCTV camera of her, and the other screen I would do my work, and I would be looking at every second of the day, looking at her. And if my mum picked her up early, I'd be watching my mum come get her, and then I'd be like, oh, thank God.
1: You feel relieved then. Switch it off.
0: Yeah.
1: And you chose that creche because of the cameras that you wanted to be able to see.
0: No, I didn't. It just was a perk for that creche. In fact, I found it really hard to get a creche in the first place, which I know is another issue for working mothers, especially now. I met a friend of mine on the street, and she was going to visit the creche, and I was due back in work in about 2 months. I hadn't a creche, and I was like, I'll come with you to see this creche. And she got into that, and that was kind of their USP, that you can watch your child throughout the day.
1: Okay.
0: And it was one of the few ones that had baby, you know, under one spaces in the creche as well.
1: Now your children are a little bit older.
0: Yeah.
1: Is it easier, would you say, or just different?
0: I think it's way easier. I think, but also it's still incredibly difficult. When we're talking about the response I got from people, I thought it was interesting that I heard from women who had babies and who were like in the trenches. And I heard from women who had older kids like me. And then I heard from women whose children were adults and we're still going through it. Like, we've all got the things to do that we're struggling with. We have the pressure to be like the perfect employee and then the perfect mum when you come home. And we're feeling it across like the whole years of mothering that you do. I think it's much easier now for me that they're older and they can dress themselves and get some cereal before bed. Mm-hmm. If I'm working, I found the baby time the hardest. But I think that was also like, it's such a big change when you have a baby. Like, it's incredible. And you're almost trying to get back to the same employee or the same worker that you were before you had a baby, but you are so much more stretched. So I think that's an issue as well with mothers. They're expecting too much of themselves and they should give themselves a break.
1: Do we all agree now that you can't have it all? You can't do it all.
0: No, you can't. Well, you can do, actually, you can do it all, but you're not going to be happy about it and you're going to be very, very stressed out about it. Because we, like, when you think about it, most women are doing it all. Like, they're doing the majority of the work at home and then they're working, a lot of them are working full-time jobs or working in jobs where they have responsibility. So they are doing it, but the system is not working for them. And we can see that from the response that people shouldn't relate to an article like mine. They should be like, oh, she's, you know, she's one in a million. But truly, that my experience really resonated with people.
1: So give me a sense of some of that response then. Were you mostly hearing from women with babies, or who responded to you and what did they say?
0: It was, as I was saying, it was across kind of all motherhood. So it was people with babies. It was women who have kids my age as well. And I thought it was the most interesting when women wrote to me and they were like, oh, I'm so grateful for your article. I was really happy to read it. My kids are in their 20s now, but I really remember those times. So things actually haven't moved on that much. And then I spoke to women who like told me, you know, stuff like when they went back to work, that they had such an awful time, you know, they needed to take some time off work, they were burning out, or just relating to the fact that when you leave a baby in creche for the first time, that it's like awful. It's really awful. And I still remember how awful the feeling is. Like, I used to drop her into creche and then get on the Lewis and travel away from her. And I actually remember physically feeling like the stretch away from her going to work.
1: The further you got away from her.
0: Yeah, I felt it like in my body. Mm-hmm. And I was like, why am I traveling away from my kid?
1: And was that easier the second time then?
0: It was easier because COVID had happened. So I had my second baby during COVID. So I never went back to work 5 days a week. And I'm still not working, or in the office 5 days a week. And I still don't. So I think flexible working and working from home makes all the difference. Emotionally, I don't think you're still stressed out trying to juggle it all, but you see more of your kids.
1: I don't know how people work from home. I mean, I can't do it, obviously, because I'm in here. But yesterday I was working, I was reading and I was typing. I was on my laptop and my children were asking me what cinema show we would go to see. And so they were arguing about what we'd go to see. So I had three conversations happening around me.
0: Yeah.
1: And I was reading about, probably about you coming in or whatever it was.
0: Yeah.
1: And I just found it really, I don't know how people work.
0: Yeah.
1: And have their children in the house.
0: You just get very good at compartmentalizing and saying, sit down, have a snack. You know, I think.
1: That's how you opened this article. You talk about that.
0: Yeah. And I was sitting at my kitchen table, and that's kind of what prompted me to write it. I work in the audience department, so I don't actually write a lot, but I see the data come in and I see the stories that resonate with readers. So the Irish Times features department have been writing a lot about motherhood and the early years and friendship and loneliness. And I just saw all those articles were really resonating with women as well online. And this particular situation, this particular topic I had experience in, and I was sitting at the table just thinking about it, and they were literally bouncing off the walls, jumping off the couch. There was a strobe light plugged into the wall. The music was blaring and I was still working. And I was like thinking that I wasn't even stressed. I was getting the job done. My husband was just away for the night. Like, he's very good normally. He's very good. And I was just like, I'm not that stressed. And I was just thinking back to when they were babies. I found it much more difficult. And I said in the article as well, and I think people related to, the minute a kid goes to crèche, they're sick instantly. And they're sick every week for 2 years. And like, it just happens.
1: You see the call coming in.
0: And your heart beats.
1: Yeah.
0: Like it does.
1: It really does.
0: It thumps.
1: I 100% agree. I'm just going to some comments. I 100% agree with this segment. It's necessary but cruel. I worked during COVID in 2020 with a three-year-old whilst doing four rounds of IVF and at a tricky employer with no empathy. Another, myself and my fiancé dropped our first child, age two, off at crèche for the first time in July. We cried on the drive home and for most of the morning.
0: Yeah.
1: What about the dads? Did you hear from the dads?
0: I didn't.
1: I think, and it's fair to say that lots of, particularly modern dads now, are really good at trying to share the burden.
0: Yes.
1: But there are some invisible things that fall to mothers. They just do.
0: Yeah.
1: It's just the nature of things. Do you agree?
0: Oh, I would totally agree. And as I said, my husband's good. I would say we're, 50-50 in as much as you can be, but the mom often is the default parent. She's the one that the school's going to call if they're sick, the crèche is going to call if they're sick. She's the one the kid wants, most of the time.
1: Particularly when they're babies,
0: like 100% of the time, 99% of the time. And even now with my 5 and 8-year-old, they're still like, mommy, mommy, mommy. And James, my husband, is like, you have two parents. Come over here. I can help you put on your shoes or I can get you the snack. So I think just in a family unit, the mum is the default. And I think they need more help. I think dads do need to help more in general. I know there's great ones out there, but I think a majority of dads don't actually see the invisible labour that their wife is doing. And, in the past, the woman would work in the home. She wouldn't contribute financially to the family. But now women are contributing financially to the family. Your wife, your partner is the reason you can buy a house, you can go on holiday now. But she's also doing all the housework and all the mental load, taking on the mental load that she would have done in the past as well. It's like, there's too much.
1: Do you remember if you watched something from 1950s or 60s America, when dad would come home from work and dad cannot be spoken to for an hour because he needs to de-stress with his drink, usually a whiskey, in his study?
0: Yeah.
1: Imagine living that life. Wouldn't that be lovely?
0: That'd be nice. Don't talk to me.
1: When you came in there off air during the break, I was saying to you, maybe it would be a good idea. And I know some people do this. They write down everything that they do.
0: Yeah.
1: In a day for the family and for the house. And that means that you can really empirically then begin to try and share that list.
0: Yeah, I think that's a great idea. I think everyone listening should write a list of everything they do and make it like, every tiny little thing you do, from putting on shoes to, arranging medicines for your child, like on a rolling basis, to like even arranging schools and arranging creches. That took a lot of time and research. Or even stuff like coats. What's the best coat? What's a waterproof coat? What's going to be waterproof enough and warm enough? What shoes are going to be like, comfortable enough for the winter? Like, there's so much thought that goes into things.
1: Mm-hmm. And what about that question around working and not working? The truth of it is that people now don't really have a choice. It's not. And I know there are some people who think, you're pursuing a career and trying to have children and you need to accept that you can't do both. a lot of people don't have that choice.
0: No, definitely not. And I think that's changed and continuing to change, that women have to go to work. And there's plenty of women who would love to stay home and work in the home and mind their children, but they have to go. They have to, you know, it takes two incomes to live in Ireland these days. And I bet there's women as well who would love to work and who can't afford creche fees. So they can't afford to go out to work because creche fees are so high as well. So I think, you know, women need to have the choice whether they want to work in the home, they want to work part-time, or they want to work full-time. Mm-hmm. I think they all should have the choice, and they should be supported in different ways to do whatever they want, because they're so important for a family. But women are so important for employees as well, employers as well. Like, we need more women in leadership positions. And I feel like if they're working flexible time or part-time, you know, there needs to be a bit of a mindset change that women need to be valued in the workplace more, whether they work full-time or part-time, just to give them a chance and to give them support.
1: Are we very hard on ourselves?
0: Yeah.
1: You know, are we expecting ourselves to be perfect at everything?
0: Yeah, we put pressure on ourselves, for sure. There's societal pressure as well. Because I remember speaking to a girl before, and she told me that when she came back from mat leave, from maternity leave, that someone was like, "Oh, how was your holiday?" She was like, "It was not a holiday." So it's like you're dossing if you're minding your children. You know, when it's, everyone knows, like sometimes, as you were saying, coming to work can be a break. Mm-hmm. You get to have a hot coffee, or, you know, you get to sit down and interact with other human people.
1: When they're babies,
0: yeah,
1: coming to work is like a holiday in and of itself, isn't it? Because you get to finish the coffee that you made, which is an extraordinary event.
0: Go to the bathroom on your own without a little audience.
1: Fiona, it's been great to talk to you.
0: Thank you.
1: We're getting lots of reaction, as I expected, to that. And I'm sure we'll hear from you again, because there's been such a strong response to that article. Fiona Ellis, audience editor at the Irish Times. And the piece is there, isn't it? If people want to go back and have a look at it. It's in the opinion section. Is that where people will find it?
0: I think it is in the life and style
1: life
0: section.
1: Life and style section. Fiona Ellis, being a working mother is a horror show.
0: But also, I love my children.
1: I know. And we heard that. Absolutely. Thank you so much, Fiona.
0: Thank you.
1: For being with us.
2: 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Conversation that counts.
1: A super El Nino is on its way. If it plays out as predicted, there'll be very few places, if any, in the world that will be left untouched by its effects. And this comes on the day when the Climate Change Advisory Council here warns the Irish government to stop treating extreme weather events as one-off emergencies. Caroline O'Doherty is with me, climate and science correspondent with the Irish Times, and Michelle McChrystal, who's assistant professor at the Department of Physics at Maynooth University. And you're both welcome. Caroline, I'm going to start with you, because you've been writing extensively about El Nino and what it might look like. And I was shocked to see that in all of the research that you've done, you've come to the conclusion that it's being described across the board as a Godzilla-like blockbuster. What is it? When's it coming? And what's it going to do to us?
3: Okay, well, El Nino, even though we're describing it in kind of supernatural terms here this time around, it is a natural phenomenon. You know, our climate is kind of quite apart from climate change. What actually drives our climate are all sorts of, you know, natural occurrences, natural movements of air and currents, ocean currents and so on. And El Nino comes around sort of every 2 to 5 to maybe 7 years. At a stretch. And it's kind of at a very simplistic, and Michelle will explain this in more detail maybe, but very simplistically, it's a buildup of heat in one patch of the Pacific Ocean. Now, we're many thousands of kilometres away from that, so you'd kind of wonder what's going on there, how could that affect us? The heat that builds up in the ocean there, it kind of spills up and outwards around the world, and it affects air and sea currents. And that has incredibly knock-on impacts on heat, for a start. It spreads more heat around the world at a time when we already have extra heat built into our systems. But it also really disrupts rainfall, and it disrupts rainfall in different ways. So there are places around the world, unlike ourselves, where we usually get rain, you know, in every season, if we can even discern our seasons anymore. And there are places around the world that get rains only at a certain time of the year, or they get, you know, the big wet and then a small wet, or they get the wet and the dry, or they get the monsoon. And they're very dependent. Their whole systems are built around when the rain comes. And then this what can happen here is that it either cuts short the rains, the rains disappear entirely, or the opposite happens. The rains that they're expecting, that they need, come in absolute uncontrollable torrents and they get floods. So you get this kind of places that have quite large weather swings from one part of the year to the other. And those swings are either reversed or completely disrupted, and it can cause absolute chaos.
1: And when are we expecting this?
3: So it's actually already here. The World Meteorological Organization has been warning that an El Niño was appearing. It was building. It was getting stronger since late spring. So it's already happened, and we're all seeing certainly the intense warming has already happened. The monsoons in India seem to be kind of light. There's huge concerns around sort of East Africa where they've had drought for the last two or three rainy seasons haven't happened. They are due their rains in the next couple of weeks. There's an indication that they make a really severe flood. So it is already happening.
1: Okay. Michelle, just to come to you, because you have a really interesting analogy about this, which will help us understand it. You say it's like a boiling pot. Talk to me about what it looks like.
4: Yeah, I think that's exactly it. As Caroline said there a minute ago, we've got this anomalously warm water now that's moved across to the Eastern Pacific. Normally that will be in the West. And we all understand that idea. We put a pot of water on a stove, for example, and you see it starting to bubble, and it takes a little bit of time. You have to generate that heat. But like, what's different to the pot of water is that the water evaporates, but in the oceans, we've got that abundance of water. So it keeps energizing and it keeps adding this energy into the system. And as Caroline rightly said, this has been going on really from springtime. We've been able to see these temperature anomalies go beyond what the threshold is for an El Niño, which is about 0.5. So it's been above that for the last couple of months now. So you're adding all this additional energy into the system, and you've got this pot of boiling water, and it's bubbling and bubbling and bubbling and keeping this energy going and keeping warming up. And as Caroline again rightly said, that spreads all across the whole planet.
1: And we can't see, can we, what this might look like in the coming months for Ireland?
4: So that's where it does get complicated. We know that it does touch, it has fingerprints in kind of the global climate all around the world. But Irish climate and European climate is so heavily influenced by things in the Atlantic as well. So especially in winter weather, there's lots of other nodes of variability that impact our weather as well. But we do know that El Niño does generally bring warmer conditions. And there is some studies that are showing that potentially across Ireland and the UK and parts of Europe, we are expected to see like warmer weather conditions over the winter period.
1: Mm-hmm. And just coming back to what I said at the beginning there, Caroline, about the Climate Change Advisory Council saying to the government that you can't treat floods and weather events as one-off emergencies. There has to be a plan. You found that there's no plan for Super El Niño either.
3: Very little. It's quite striking that the UK government, got together all its experts, a few weeks back, and they had a round table, and they kind of worked out what are the potential consequences. They, like us, they have other factors that influence our weather, so they can't always say that it's directly El Niño, but they are looking at what potentially what'll happen, but they're looking at the global picture. They're looking at their supply chain. We're a hugely open economy. We depend on imports for about 80% of our food. The UK, less so, but about 50% of their food. Where's that coming from? Where are crops likely to be affected? Even things like the Panama Canal, the water levels have gone down because of drought in that region. Huge ships come, the shipments of trade come through there. Ships are having to divert around Africa. Mad stuff like crazy diversions in their routes. The Suez Canal is somewhat different. There's more control over the water levels there. But, if there are storms, for example, they can be held up there. So there's just, we don't seem to have held a kind of a round table, in government to sit down and look at, say, what potentially could happen here, and given the very hard, very difficult summer that we had, very lovely for some people, very difficult for those who rely on the weather, particularly farming, and that followed a very, very difficult winter with lots of floods and rain. So what the Climate Change Advisory Council is kind of saying is, whether it's an El Niño or not, we are having really severe extreme weather and we're getting more of it. And we sort of tend to treat it like just another, unusual incident rather than this is a pattern. And it's, if we go back over the last number of summers, we've had summers where there's been hosepipe bans for long periods. what that means is, it sounds like a minor inconvenience, what that means is our water supplies are under stress. Mm-hmm. That's not going to change. That's not going to suddenly change. You know, we've seen floods and they're not, last year was unusual. It was the East Coast and the Southeast that got floods. You know, our sunny, drier East and Southeast, you know, whereas normally it's maybe the West and certainly the Southwest. So we tend to think, well, it's just, you know, again, a one-off event in a certain region. Put that all together, Ireland is getting more floods. So, the Climate Change Advisory Council, you know, I think there's a degree of frustration building in there because they've had these annual reports, you know, on preparedness, you know, for a good 10 years or more. And everything they've said will happen has happened. So, you know, they're saying, there's a pattern here, guys. It's not just something that happened this year and we move on and it might not happen next year. It might not happen next year, but it's probably going to happen the year after and then the year after. It's increasing all the time.
1: So, Michelle, from your point of view as a physicist, what sort of preparations could we be making that you don't see happening at the moment?
4: I think just as Caroline said, you know, some of the predictions that are coming out are for warmer weather conditions. And, you know, the fact that there's not really been any talk about it among the Irish government and what we're doing to prepare for a winter where we know that there's going to be this extreme event happening that's affecting global economy and affecting the global climate. Just simple preparations in terms of what we're going to do about flooding, getting around our rivers and everything ready in case there's going to be these flood events, getting the coastlines prepared, getting homes and businesses and everything prepared for what potentially might be an extreme winter, and getting local councils and people like that involved, having that conversation, say, what are we going to do? We know that this is happening. We know that there's going to be impacts. Let's be on the front here rather than always sort of behind ourselves trying to figure out, we know that there's going to be rain here. And then after the fact, getting the sandbags out, for example, to protect businesses.
1: Well, that's it. I mean, it does feel, as the Climate Change Advisory Council says, that we treat each of these events as a surprise. And you're saying that we have had enough warnings for long enough now that we should expect all of this to happen.
4: Yeah. Absolutely. You know, we've talked about this since the springtime. So it's not coming as a surprise that this thing is happening. And so if some flooding event happens across Ireland now over the winter period and we're thinking, oh, what happened? How did that happen? That we can't really say that anymore. We know that this is coming.
1: Okay, just to come back then to Super El Nino and the global effects, Caroline, that you have been writing about. It may be apocalyptic for some places in the world. Isn't that right?
3: Yeah, I mean, I was speaking to Richard Nunn. He's the country director for Concern Worldwide based in Mogadishu, the capital of Somalia. And they had a dreadful El Nino experience in 2023-24, where there had been a series of droughts, 2.5 years basically of drought. And then when the rains came and they knew they were coming and there was great relief, the rains are coming at last, but they came so torrentially. That they caused another wave of absolute mayhem and death in the region. Now we're back to another El Nino, and they've been coming through drought, and whatever, you know, attempts they've made to try and get any kind of food to people to get them ready for when their seasonal rains are due again in the next couple of weeks. There are people who have been displaced for a long time now. There are people trying to get back to their homes. They're trying to rebuild. They're trying to get on with life. They're trying to get their agriculture back. You know, if these rains come and they're normal, that will help them do that. If these rains come and they are as they were during the last El Nino, if they are torrential, if they're flooding, then everything just goes back to square one again. So you have, a country that's being walloped all the time by, you know, climate change, which is just there. It's not going anywhere and it's causing disruption, you know, all the time. But then when you have an El Nino coming on top of that, it's just an awful lot to try and handle.
1: It's a layered system, Michelle, you say. Can you explain that to me?
4: Yeah, well, that's sort of on the backdrop of climate change. You know, we have these modes of variability and they kick in every couple of years kind of all across the world. And so we have this backdrop now. We know that climate change is happening. The facts are very much very clear there. So temperatures have been increasing. And what El Nino does on top of that is that it adds this additional heating onto the climate system. So something that's already warming, we're seeing additional warming added on top. So the impacts of that. And, you know, we have this fluctuation in that climate system, but it's layered on top of what's already happening and what's already occurring with this increased temperatures just globally around the world.
1: Michelle McChrystal from Maynooth University and Caroline O'Doherty from the Irish Times. Thank you both for joining us on the programme.
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1: €16 an hour, that's the new living wage for 2026 and 27, according to the Living Wage Technical Group. So should the minimum wage reflect this? Well, Chair of ISME and convenience store owner in Sligo, Finbar Phelan, joins me now. Good morning, Finbar.
5: Morning, Claire. Morning, listeners.
1: €16 an hour, what do you think?
5: No. Claire, the living wage is an attempt to deal with the ever-increasing costs of living issues, with basically with a magic wand that says employers can increase the wages by 14%. And while the living wage, while it is a very worthy aspirational concept, it's one, in my opinion, it'll never be achieved because many employers will never be able to sustain those types of rates. Mm-hmm. As you know already, many SMEs are already struggling with the minimum wage as it is. And employers are more than willing to pay their fair share to migrate cost of living issues. We always have. But to really address this issue of cost of living, we must address the core issues driving up the cost of living. And it'll be no surprise to you or your listeners that energy, housing, health, childcare, they're the drivers that we really need to be addressing, because it's like a scales. Business can take so much of the weight and the pressure, but the government and the state has to take some of the pressure as well. Otherwise, businesses will just top over, and we will see at even a more alarming rate than we currently have with the minimum wage rises, hours being reduced, businesses shutting down earlier, and in fact, just employees having less wages.
1: But you don't dispute, like, this is the Living Wage Technical Group's figure, the €16, that they've come up with this, and they look at what is needed for a single adult working full-time to afford a socially acceptable minimum standard of living in Ireland. So you don't accept that you need €16 an hour as the very minimum to try and have a decent and dignified life in this country right now?
5: I don't dispute it, but I just say that businesses can't carry the cost of it. Mm-hmm. Like, if I was today to put up my wages by 14%, food prices would go up by 4% straight away. And that's just food prices. And also, if we were to go to a living wage, all wages in the country then will be prorated up from that. And this is an issue we have with wage creep, whereas when you set a floor, everything above it gets higher. And it's, if you actually read the report, they have now factored in auto-enrollment. The pension auto-enrollment is now a factor in calculating the living wage.
1: Yes.
5: And that's a really good example of where when you add a cost, there is a cost consequence. And we have said this over the last number of years. And again, ISME has always advocated for auto-enrollment for our employees and to have a pension for our employees, but it comes at a cost. And
1: there's something else I want to talk to you about on this front, Finbar, and this is what I read this week in the Irish Times about the minimum wage. So the expectation was that in the budget that the government would announce that it's going up by 80 cent in January to 14.94. Now I see there's a question mark over that, because there is a fear that businesses like your own can't afford that. I assume you welcome that there might be a pause there, or a sort of a situation where we split the difference.
5: I would really welcome that. And again, I've advocated for that we just cannot drive up wages at higher than inflation. So again, ISME has always advocated for wage increases at or about inflation. So we should be talking about 3%. What's in the minimum wage now is closer to 6%. Again, we just can't afford it, because again, it will just drive up the cost of living and it will reduce the hours that employees actually work.
1: And have you had conversations with Peter Burke, with Minister Peter Burke, whose area of responsibility this is? I mean, can you tell us anything about what might happen with the minimum wage? Do you know?
5: No, I don't, because, and in fairness to the minister, this is a decision for budget day, and we've always respected that. I have lobbied Minister Burke, I've lobbied Minister Chambers through my role in ISME. We've lobbied all our local TDs, our local senators, our local councillors. And it's not just ISME, it is many business groups have lobbied all ministers and the government in total to say, please listen to us. We have been saying this for over 5 years, that we're driving up costs at a rate ahead of inflation that we just cannot sustain. And I would really welcome if the minister and the government took this step to just pause and to just give business a breathing space and to let businesses try and get some cash back into the businesses, because we're all running on fumes. And that's why you're seeing businesses reducing their hours, putting in automation and reducing labour costs, because that's all we can do.
1: You're at that point where you say you can't take any more. Does that mean that you feel your customers are there as well? Because it's all linked, isn't it? Like, if the customers aren't making the money, they can't pay the prices. If you can't pay the money, they can't pay the prices either.
5: I've said all along that there's a cost of living crisis and there's a cost of doing business crisis. And if you drive up the cost of doing business, you will only make the cost of living crisis worse. So we have to call pause. So I would welcome, and I've seen the article in the Irish Times, and I've heard other bits on the media. And I really would welcome if the government, and I'm going to say if the government were brave, to take this step, to take a pause, to reflect, and to give businesses some breathing space to see how we can go forward. Because we all want our businesses to be successful, we all want our businesses to be viable, and we all want our businesses to employ people. But if we keep driving up the costs, yeah, we will employ less people.
1: It's small money, isn't it? $14.50 an hour. Like, it's hard to live on it, no matter what way you slice it.
5: It's $32,000, Claire. It's $32,000 a year.
1: Well, if it goes up to $14.94, it is. But it's not.
5: No,
1: at the moment.
5: No, it is. When you put in employers' pay aside, it costs me $32,200 and something.
1: Oh yeah, but I'm talking about what you would get. You know, if you're a person working on that sort of money. It's a lot to expect somebody to survive on it, isn't it?
5: I say again, it's $32,500. And you have to remember the vast majority of people that are on that rate pay no income tax and very little USC.
1: Yeah, but it's not a lot of money. Do you know what I mean? You're saying it's a lot of money for you to pay. I get that. But if you're to live on it, it's tough.
5: Yeah, but then you have to address the issues that are causing the toughness. And businesses cannot fix that. We cannot fix the housing, the cost of rent. We need more supply of housing. We cannot fix the cost of childcare. And even the childcare issues industry are getting really hurt because the government is driving up the wage costs in childcare, but still trying to take down the costs that they can charge to parents. So that's really a catch-2 situation that really, really needs to be addressed because that's totally unfair what's going on there. And it's similar to what's happening in nursing homes. So in many situations, the government are driving up costs, but are also putting a cap on what can be charged. So in my case, I can pass on some of the costs. But in many cases like childcare, nursing homes and other areas like that where there is a cap set by the government, they're really, really struggling.
1: So in your business now and in other business like yours, people who you represent in ISMI, is the drive to reduce the number of hours you have people working? You mentioned automation and reduced hours earlier. Is that where the focus is?
5: That's where the focus has been for a number of years. And that's why you see businesses only open 5 days a week. That's why you see people bringing in automated checkouts. You see automated checkouts in hotels. You see many hotels now that don't even offer a hot breakfast anymore. It's a continental style breakfast. So that's what we've been doing for the last number of years. But again, you come to a pause where you can't do any more of that. So take my case. My second largest cost is my energy costs, and that's true for my refrigeration costs. I can't turn off my fridges. So I have to do something else. So I have to look at either closing earlier or reducing the amount of staff hours I have in the store.
1: Mm-hmm. A couple of listener comments on this. Someone 18 living at home doesn't need the living wage and the minimum wage is more appropriate. There is a difference between the two, just for people who are new to this. €16 is the suggested living wage. The minimum wage is at the moment just over €14 an hour. Another, Finbar, I wonder, would you like to survive on the minimum wage? And this listener says you shouldn't be in business if you can't afford to pay a living wage to people.
5: That, I'm really getting fed up with that comment that you shouldn't be in business if you can't afford to pay the living wage. Most businesses in the country, and the revenue facts have shown this, that over 55% of all businesses in the country don't pay corporation tax because we're not even breaking even. So if we want to go down that track where if anybody who can't afford to pay the minimum wage or the living wage or is not breaking even shuts the door, we will be back to COVID times town centres. We can't, and that really just gets on my wick, to be honest, Claire, at this stage.
1: All right. Well, look, let's see what happens next Tuesday on Budget Day. Finbar, thanks for joining us on the programme. Finbar Phelan there from ISMI and convenience store owner in Sligo. If you have a view on what the minimum wage should be, do get in touch on 087 1400 106. Now, most of us hope to have long lives, but it is equally important to have healthy and fulfilling years later in life. Consultant in geriatric medicine at The Matter Private, Dr. Shane O'Hanlon, is here now to talk to us about how to achieve that. Good morning to you.
6: Good morning, Claire. Thanks, Millie, for having me in.
1: So we all want to live till we're what, about 90 maybe?
6: I'm aiming for 100.
1: Are you aiming for 100?
6: Yeah. I mean, I have patients who've made it to 100, so why not?
1: But what do you want 100 to look like?
6: That's exactly the question. So actually, we're doing very well in Ireland because our lifespan is pretty good. We're actually a year better than the EU average at about 82. But health span is the main issue. So health span is the years that we live in good health. And actually, for most of us, that starts to taper off from age 65 onwards.
1: Retirement age.
6: Exactly, yeah. And that's the issue.
1: Is that our mindset about retirement? Because, you know, there are some of us around here who can't wait to slow down when we get to 65 or 66.
6: For sure.
1: You're saying don't have that mindset.
6: Correct. And actually, it's the opposite. Don't slow down, speed up. So as soon as you retire, you know, a lot of people will say, yeah, just relax, read the paper, you know, you've done your work. But actually, the more we do, the better to keep our brain and our body healthy. We're going to lose about 10% of our muscle mass each decade from the 60s onwards. But you can stop that. You can reverse that by getting out. And if you retire, you actually might have more time for exercise and activity. Same for your brain. You get atrophy or shrinkage in your brain cells. We lose them every day of the week, probably a few cells going. But if you stop and you do nothing in retirement, you're going to speed up that process as well. And then if you're not meeting people, social isolation. So that's the equivalent in many studies of smoking 15 cigarettes a day. So if you're sitting at home doing nothing, not meeting anyone, actually the risk of everything increases.
1: So you need to have a plan for when you, if you are in a situation where you're going to retire from work, you have to have a big plan to make yourself busier than you were, essentially, but with nice things.
6: Exactly. You have to treat yourself as well. But, you know, we look at financial advisors, we make lots of plans for pension, we think about those things, but we don't really plan the health aspects of retirement. And I suppose there's also a few myths out there that, you know, we often think, okay, say mum or dad has retired, I'll just do everything for them now. You know, I'll get the online shopping done so they don't have to go to the supermarket anymore. I'll get some ready meals in so they don't have to cook anymore. I'll get a robot vacuum cleaner so they're not running up and down the stairs. But actually, if you're able to do those things, you should be doing those things, because preserving our independence is the one thing for most of us that we want if we do live to 100. So overhelping can actually cause deconditioning or lack of fitness, and it can increase frailty, which is basically a reduction in your muscle strength.
1: So stop doing things for older people in your life.
6: So you support them. So you try and keep people doing it if it's safe and appropriate. But of course, you know, some people will get issues, say memory issues or mobility issues, and then they'll need some help. But if you're able to do these things, you should be doing it. If you're thinking of buying a present for your parents, a robot vacuum cleaner is not the right thing. A fitness watch actually would be much better.
1: Mm-hmm. Love the robot vacuum cleaner,
6: to
1: be fair.
6: I know. I got one years ago. I was one of the first people to get them, but I'm regretting it now.
1: Really? Yeah. Okay, so the other thing you want to talk to us about is accepting changes to your body and mind as you get older.
6: Yeah.
1: And I think that, again, is something that we expect. Mm-hmm. Oh, a bit of an achy back, but that's normal at this age. You're saying it might not be.
6: Yeah. Have you seen Sharon Horgan's new TV show called Youth?
1: I haven't caught it yet, but I'm aware of it, yeah.
6: Really good, well worth watching. And, you know, she's a great observer of the different phases of life. So this one is about what you might call young old age, so the 50s upwards. And she gets a jaw problem. She goes down to the doctor and she's trying to get a diagnosis. You know, what is this? And the doctor said, it's just an age thing. You know, laughing, actually, dismissing it. And, you know, unfortunately, there is a little bit of that, that it's because you're old, you know, what do you expect? You're 72 or whatever. But actually, if your left knee is sore and your right knee isn't sore, then it's not your date of birth is the diagnosis there. You know, something's wrong with the knee. We have to find out and we have to fix it if we can. So it's about getting a diagnosis, not just accepting that things happen just because you're, inverted commas, old.
1: Well, if you do accept it, that means that your mobility is reduced and everything that flows from that then will accelerate the aging process, won't it?
6: Absolutely. And, you know, the more steps you do, the better. We know from studies like TILDA in Trinity College, Professor Roseanne Kenny's large study, that actually as soon as you retire, your step count tends to drop off by about 3,000 or 4,000 a day. So, you know, it's a huge drop in the level of activity that many of us have. And it doesn't have to be that way. Older people are active. You know, it's really positive out there. 30% of older people are involved in childcare. 40% of older people are volunteering. So people are doing well generally in Ireland, but we have to bust those myths that you need to just, you know, sit back and do nothing, and also that they don't contribute anything to society.
1: Well, there was a report over the weekend that older people are packing out the gyms now.
6: Yes, that's right. I was happy to contribute to that report in the Sunday Independent. And, you know, I've seen this firsthand. So many people coming into my clinic in the Matter Private now, they're asking, what can they do? And actually, they're looking for gyms to provide this service. Now, of course, you can get things like resistance bands and your dumbbells and things and have them at home. I have my own gym at home. And actually, you know, I think for me, that's the way to do it. I don't fancy going down to the gym, and not everyone will. But lots of people want to get out there. And if you do a social gym session as well, you're getting even more bang for your buck, because mm-hmm. you're meeting people and you're sort of greasing the wheels in the brain that deal with socialization.
1: When you say you have your own gym at home, that sounds fancy, but you can do that in a very simple way, right?
6: Definitely. I just got a treadmill first, and that worked out fine. And my wife was frowning, definitely, when I bought it home. But, you know, I've used it. And in the winter months, that's what I use more than anything else. I did get some weights as well. The ability of you know, matching the weights to your own level is really important, because you don't want to go out there and, you know, you're going to a gym, potentially there's guys who are pumping massive weights next to you and you don't know what to do, you know, so you do need some advice and guidance with it. But if you do that, then actually you're probably going to live longer, you're probably going to have a reduced risk of cardiovascular events, so heart attacks, strokes, and a reduced risk of dementia. So looking at some figures, you know, if you do aerobic exercise regularly, 25% reduction in mortality. If you add in the resistance training or strength training, it's a 40% reduction. So doing both of those things as regularly as possible is important. But even for strength, twice a week will get you the benefits.
1: Mm-hmm. Coming back to the health issues that we tend to accept as mm-hmm. we get older, for some people it might be, oh, now I need to get up in the middle of the night and use the bathroom. That's all part of aging. I should accept it. No, you say.
6: That's a great example. Really common one that I see in the clinic, and often comes in the context of people who present with memory problems. And it turns out, as we go through the detailed history, that actually they're not sleeping well. They're actually chronically sleep deprived. And, you know, many of us will know what that's like from having kids, of course, over the years. But, you know, you think in your 60s and 70s, you should be able to sleep well. But if there's an issue waking you up at nighttime, so it could be for men, it's very common that you have a prostate enlargement issue, there's medication to treat that. And if you're sleeping better, your memory gets better again. So it's worth looking for a fix for these things, not just accepting mm-hmm. that they're part of life as an older adult.
1: On the other side of that, you may be on medication for a long period of time, lots of different pills for different ills, and you want us to review that.
6: Yeah. So I suppose over the years, our tendency as doctors is to prescribe more and more as you get older. And you have to really think at some point, are they all still offering the same benefit for me, perhaps at age 90, as they were when they were started at age 50? And the answer might not be yes. So sometimes we do deprescribing, so paring back on those medications. There's also issues with people coming into hospital from side effects, you know, actually having to be admitted to deal with the effects of medication, like falls or low blood pressure. And it can affect memory as well if it's there for the long run. So we would suggest that once a year you take out your pill box, have a look at everything in it and go through it, whether it's with your pharmacist, with your GP, with a specialist, and see if you can come off something. And if you can, then, you know, for a lot of people, they say it's like having a meal, actually, you know, if you're on 10, 15 tablets. If you can trim that back, but you're still getting the same benefits and your side effect risk is lower, that's a huge win.
1: Mm-hmm. Also, we're not superhuman. So if we need a walking stick or a hearing aid, mm-hmm. that is okay.
6: Yeah, it's not surrendering. You know, a lot of people will have that impression that if you go to a physiotherapist and they say, right, here's a walking stick, you know, your balance isn't great, this will really help you. They think, oh, well, that's it. That's the beginning of the end now. You know, why would I accept that? But actually, they're evidence-based. A walking stick will be shown to improve your risk of falling. The same applies for hearing aids. A lot of people, you know, there's a stigma around having a hearing aid in, but hearing loss is a risk factor for dementia. And if you find it and fix it, then you can lower that risk down again. And there's even newer options like Apple and Samsung's Buds are FDA approved as hearing aids. So for some people, if they don't want to have a hearing aid the whole time, they can pop those in and out for the conversational bit. But there's no doubt if your hearing is reduced, you tend to be less interactive and you're going to miss some of the signal and your brain has to work harder. Mm-hmm. So it's not good for you in the long run.
1: And you can start to remove yourself from social situations as
6: Absolutely.
1: Well when that happens.
6: Yeah, going into your shell. And, you know, going back to COVID when we were, you know, again, inverted commas, cocooning people. There's a lot of harm from that. So a lot of people got into then a rhythm of staying inside, losing the confidence to go outside. And that stayed, that persisted for years afterwards. So I think we'll see that huge effect coming through for a good while yet.
1: Shane, you like this message from Michael in Cork, who's listening to us. Michael is 57. He completed a 10-day motorbike trip of France and Northern Spain in the company of a 77-year-old and an 83-year-old.
6: That's fantastic.
1: That's the way to do it.
6: Absolutely, yeah. Head off, enjoy yourself. You know, really important to have something to look forward to in life, and also a sense of purpose in life. So again, going back to the retirement, that doesn't mean your meaning in life is gone. You need to have some reason to get up in the morning. And if you've got reason to get up in the morning, that will keep you healthy, fit and active. So I think we all look forward, hopefully, to getting to that point.
1: Great advice. Thank you very much. Consultant in geriatric medicine at The Matter Private, Dr. Shane O'Hanlon.
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1: A new documentary, which will be in cinemas from Friday. It follows four Irish rugby players hoping to compete at the Mixed Ability Rugby World Cup. It's called Try, and I'm delighted to be joined in the studio by the director of the film, Oisín Michtell, and one of the main characters, Richie Philpott. You're both welcome to the programme. Let's take a listen firstly to a flavour of Try.
7: How many women are in Ireland? And there's only 37 of them here. That's how special you are.
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7: Believe in yourself. This is all about belief.
9: Mixed Ability Rugby is full contact rugby for people with and without disabilities.
1: No messing there. Serious stuff, Oisín, isn't it?
10: It's serious stuff, yeah. So it balances very well, kind of a really, really inclusive element to the sport, but it's also, you know, it maintains that competitive instinct. So, You know, Richie and all of his teammates will tell you, you know, when they went to the World Cup last year, it was gung-ho. It was 100% we're here to win.
1: Was it, Richie? Was it like that?
11: Yeah, it was. Like, Mixed Ability is different from, like, regular rugby you would see on TV, in that, you know, we would press ourselves more heavily on inclusion, but, like, it is as close to the real thing as you can get without, I suppose, breaching what's comfortable for some players.
1: Well, clearly it is, because you're sporting a sling today, and you tell me that is as a result of a rugby injury, is it?
11: Yeah, That is the game. It is what I stand up for. I'm under no illusions. Now, Mixed Ability, like, that's the beauty of it. Some players go into it knowing what they're going in for, and then some players, they don't want to be, like, hit too hard. So there are provisions in place for them. They can wear, like, scrum caps. It is a form of labelling, yeah, but look, we have to have something in place so that we know that they can't be hit too hard. We would help them get to ground safely so that the play can continue.
1: Oisín, tell me how you came across the story of Mixed Ability Rugby.
10: So the previous World Cup had just taken place in Cork in 2022, and I heard about it, and myself and Claire McCabe, our producer, we were looking for documentary ideas, and the concept of, you know, players with and without disabilities playing full contact 15-a-side rugby sounded kind of mad to me. So we went down to the Sunderswell Rebels in Cork. We met Richie, watched a training session, and once we saw, you know, with Mixed Ability Rugby, seeing is believing. You kind of have to see it to understand how it works. But it was just such a unique environment. And it's important to say as well, like, it's not just for players with disabilities. It's everyone. So, you know, there's lads who play, you know, senior rugby for 20, 30 years. Maybe they went away from the game. They're back to it now. There's older lads. There's women who maybe never played the sport at all, and, you know, playing rugby might have kind of scared them a little bit. So it's a great way for everyone from all walks of life to get into rugby. And, you know, I find that hard to say because I'm not a rugby man.
1: You're GAA, aren't you?
10: GAA man. I think my friends quite find it quite hilarious that I've made a film about rugby. it's just been a complete eye-opener for me. And, you know, we're really hoping that the game can grow. There's 9 teams at the moment in Ireland that have a mixed ability team, 9 clubs, I should say, you know, but there's almost 250 rugby clubs in the country. So there's huge space for this
1: potential
10: to grow.
1: Yeah. And so then you wanted to find 4 characters who would tell the story, and you found this fella here beside me, Richie. What appealed to you about Richie when you saw him on the first day? Was your mind made up, or was it a process?
10: Yeah, Richie's box office. Like, I think once you meet Richie, you know.
11: Stop, would you?
10: There was no doubt in my mind that Richie could helm a film. He's you've got main character energy, Richie. You know, Richie, I mean, Richie, one of the scenes in the film we have early on is Richie putting on his war paint, which you put on before every match. He arrives to games with a boombox strapped around his chest, blaring hip-hop. What kind of music would you be lashing out, Richie?
11: Actually, mostly hardstyle. So we did a tour to, like, Belgium in 2019, and that was where I discovered hardstyle. Like, I'm a man with, like, of many, you know, musical genres. Like, anything that sounds good, it'll be on my Spotify. But I've got a particular fondness for hardstyle. And I find that's what gets me in the mindset for rugby.
10: And it is blaring when he rocks in. So you see Richie Cumming, he's a big guy. You hear Richie Cumming. And as well, like on camera, he's just been so earnest, you know, that there's no mask with Richie. You know, what you see is what you get. And he's just been absolutely brilliant. He's been so open with us as well as a filmmaking team. He's been so open with his emotion and the journey that he's been on. So, yeah, no better man for the job.
1: So you were told in the past, Richie, that you couldn't play rugby and you wouldn't play rugby. And here you are.
11: Yeah, look, it was a difficult time, I suppose. You know, my mother and my uncle, who's got rugby history himself, and me, my uncle's retired. We didn't really know anybody in the current rugby circles at the time. This was about 2014. I was a year out of school. Really wanted to play rugby, but kind of stuck in a rut. It was to a friend of my mum's and mine that we learned about the Rebels being founded at a meeting at Sandyswell in October, September of that year. So, as you can imagine, I'd never heard of mixability. It was a completely foreign concept, but I went along and I was curious. I was hooked from the get-go, went on to the first training session, and that was the start of an incredible journey.
1: And how important is it to you now in your life, Richie?
11: I can safely say, Claire, that if it weren't for, you know, me playing rugby and, you know, maturing into it from a boy to a man, I would not be here in the studio talking to you. I would never met O'Sheen. I wouldn't be in the film right now. Rugby has been so revolutionary, so transformational. I can't begin to even find the words to describe it all. It's been an incredible journey, and it's been an absolute privilege to be a part of it.
1: I have to ask you about the war paint, though. What signal does that send to your brain when you put the paint on your cheeks like that?
11: It's got two aspects to it. So obviously there's the psychological. And it's also the physical. So the mental side of it, psychological. I put on the paint and it sort of takes me into a different mindset. You know, I'm not the same Richie that you've been on the streets in Cork.
1: Nice, warm, cuddly, friendly Richie is
11: exactly,
1: gone.
11: Exactly, yeah.
1: You're going into battle.
11: A completely different beast. Just ruthless aggression, okay? I see a guy, ball in hand, I will absolutely nail him, okay?
1: You'll annihilate him.
11: Without a word, not even a second thought, just go all in. excuse me.
1: did you witness this?
10: I've seen it. Yeah, no, he's not messing. He changes. You know, once he crosses that white line, I think it's really important as well that I've played team sports all my life, and we've locked people out. We've locked a population of people out from that network. You know, Richie's got a job out of this. Richie's got a social life, friends, hobby, a physical pursuit. These are all things that we take for granted. You know, helping each other up along the kind of the ladder of life. These are things that any group of lads or women in a team sport have always kind of helped each other out. It's a network, and a huge amount of people have been left out of that, out of a team where there's people maybe 10 years older, maybe who have could employ them.
11: Exactly,
10: you know,
11: yeah.
10: So it's not just a disability service. Everyone is a teammate. They're all equal and they all help each other out. And it's made such a transformational difference for Richie and so many others like him. So, you know, I'm rarely making something, a film or any kind of piece of content where I'm not impartial at all. This thing is amazing. And we would just love to see it grow.
1: You've turned into a campaigner now.
10: I have. Yeah,
1: whether you
10: I
1: like
10: have.
1: It or not. Because the narrative arc of the film, it tells a story about the build-up to the World Cup. But then, I mean, you've touched on this with Richie's story. There is emotional punches that land as you go through too, right?
10: Yeah, absolutely. A challenge for us was picking four characters who represented kind of the very broad canvas of people who play mixed ability rugby. You know, Maeve is another amazing character. Maeve has Down syndrome, and in the 30 years since she was a child, the kind of change in attitudes towards people like Maeve has been huge, but she's had to come through that. Her family's had to come through that, and there's still a long way to go. You know, we have Tommy from the Malone Tornadoes, an amazing team up in Belfast. Tommy's a more able-bodied player, but he represents the kind of guy who, you know, maybe he was away for rugby for years. He's come back, didn't have any kind of dealing with a team like this, and just has absolutely loved it. And he's got friends now that he would never have met in his normal, you know, social life. Because if this kind of thing works on a rugby pitch, you know, the mixed ability model, then why can't it work in your classroom, in the pub, you know, in the workplace.
11: Exactly, yeah. And I can echo that because it was like, thanks to rugby, that I was able to develop networks, people. I was able to meet people, you know, create contacts, new networks. It was thanks to rugby that I've actually met, I would say, the father of mixed ability in Ireland, mixed ability rugby, Alan Crockwell. Together we started a thing called Assistive, which provides technology to people with disabilities in the workplace. And it was thanks to that scheme that I was able to get a job with Heineken in Cork City, which has been great for me because it's given me a power of business, it's given me the reason to get out of the house and contribute to the society. So it's been amazing. And the technology has been a great help too.
1: And Richie, what about the cameras following you around as you were doing your rugby? How did you feel about that? Was it awkward at all in the beginning?
11: Well, actually, Claire, like, the work I was doing with O'Shea wasn't the first time I've been in front of a camera.
10: He's a pro.
11: But, what was that?
1: You're a professional.
11: Yeah, look, I have been known to take things in stride, and that's what I do.
1: So you weren't self-conscious? You didn't feel you were changing your behaviour because Oisin and the team were there? No.

0: Absolutely, yeah. And you know, we were following four teams across the country. So with each of those teams, it did take a lot of time. You know, when there's a camera on the side of the pitch, there's a certain amount of, hi, mom, you know, the camera is the center of
1: as
0: attention. Yeah, for a while. So, you know, we were glad of the support that we had, that we could put in the time and get to know these characters, and for them to kind of, like you say, just ignore the camera eventually, mm-hmm. or feel very at ease. Like, it's not easy. Richie really did take it in his stride, but it's not easy when you're at home and, you know, a crew of four or five people are bundled into your sitting room asking you questions. But no, Richie was fantastic.
1: Well,
0: and everyone was so well.
1: It was hard in Spain because it was so hot, right? It was 30, it was like borderline 4 degrees. I was about to say 30. It wasn't even that. It was borderline 40. It was really challenging conditions.
2: Rugby in 40 degrees.
0: Yeah, it was intense.
1: Yeah, not an ideal environment. Like, you think of like the French and like the conditions they play in, how do they manage it? But like that's the pro game, you know. I wouldn't call us pros in mixed ability. We're pretty much amateurs, you know. So like we wouldn't be used to those conditions. It was challenging, and especially with like the extra amount of cameras. Oisin, no offense, I was right to box my crew in the face.
2: Getting worried for you here, Oisin. So listen, tell me, you have a couple of special events coming up. You have a cinema release, which is
1: indeed,
2: great.
1: Yeah.
2: And then you have, tell me about the opening nights or the celebratory events that you have.
0: Yeah, we have a night tonight in the Lighthouse, which is sold out, which is our kind of preview screening. Then on Friday, the cinema release across the country. We have 14 cinemas across the country in every province from Friday. And that opens with a big night in the Everyman in Cork, which is also sold out. There's cinemas right across the country. We really want people to get out and support this. You know, small Irish documentary making is not easy, and word of mouth is the biggest thing that kind of helps us out. So, it's worth it, isn't it, Richie? It's worth going along. It might change your mind on a few things as
1: Absolutely.
0: Well.
1: Absolutely. And like, we're carrying on this movie to help sort of grow the game of mixed ability rugby in Ireland. Cause like Oisin said, there are currently only 9 clubs in the country. On the island, even I would love to see more across the four provinces, because we currently have three in Munster, two in Leinster, and two in Ulster, none in Connacht yet. Lads, get on that, please.
2: Yeah, so there's a lot of scope, isn't there?
1: There is huge potential, okay. and we want to see that now.
2: Well, a listener says that they are so delighted to hear us promoting mixed ability rugby. It's a credit to Ray and Alan in Cork, who you mentioned, Richie, earlier, who were part of the beginning on the Rebels, they say. So the competition is on now for certainly for Connacht to have their own mixed ability rugby team and club. Thank you so much for coming in to talk to us about it. It's called Try, with an exclamation mark afterwards, in 14 cinemas around the country, and hopefully then, as time moves on, Oisin will see it on a TV screen or a streaming service.
0: We'll see it on Virgin Media Television next year, around the time of the Six Nations.
2: Great stuff. Well, listen, continued healing to you with that shoulder injury that you have, Richie. It's been a real pleasure to meet you. Thank
1: Touch
2: you for
1: wood,
2: coming
1: Claire. Touch that wood.
2: Touch wood. And Oisin, thank you both.
0: Thanks,
2: for coming
0: Claire.
2: In
1: Thanks, Claire.
2: To see us.
3: 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Conversation that counts.
2: Dr. Paddy Barrett is here with me in the studio, preventative cardiologist at Blackrock Clinic, here to talk about five small things that have completely changed his health and that he's going to give us some advice on now. Hello.
4: How you doing? Good morning.
2: Five small things that you yourself, I love this, that you do, because we always want to know what the doctors do, that change things.
4: Yeah, so I get asked this question all of the time.
2: What do you do?
4: Yeah, let's just cut to the chase in terms of what are the things that you do? And I always answer with, this is what works for me. It's not necessarily what's going to work for everybody else. And ultimately, they have been huge, profound changes for me. Mm-hmm. The first one is sleep. Is basically going to bed and getting up at the exact same time every single night and getting up at the same time 7 days a week.
2: See, I know you have young children, and anybody else who's in that situation knows that that is a great and admirable aim to have, but it doesn't work.
4: As you know, I have small kids, you have small kids. The bottom line is that there are phases to that where it just gets unbelievably chaotic and you have no control over it. I legitimately believed when I was younger that people who didn't feel tired during the day were simply lying. I thought it was an entire myth. The reason being is that I thought sleep was a total waste of time. I spent my entire life trying to figure out how to get by on less sleep, even going through phases of doing polyphasic sleep, where you sleep kind of like 2 hours and then kind of up for 2 hours, etc. But I ultimately realized that if I wanted to feel actually normal during the day, I had to get proper sleep. Now, my wife is a big contribution to this. She's very good at actually doing the kind of going to bed and getting up at the same time. But doing that fundamentally has changed how I feel throughout the day. And so,

0: Well, it is hard to actually go to bed at exactly the same time and get up at exactly the same time, but the payoffs have been huge. So you're talking to someone who was incredibly reluctant to use sleep in that lever, but it has been one of the biggest differences for me.
1: What time do you go to bed?
0: I go to bed, lights out, 9:45.
1: Lights out, so
0: lights
1: no
0: out.
1: Reading, that's it, you're done.
0: Well, we go to bed shortly after the kids go down, and basically our kids, through very rigorous training, do really well. They sleep throughout the night now, but our first child was an absolute nightmare, and he won't mind me saying that, and we have a new baby about to arrive, so I fully expect kind of our sleep is going to be disrupted, but that will be kind of a period of time. And so, you know, when you have small kids, you have to understand that that is a phase and it will pass, but for the most part, most people don't have that limitation, and the biggest problem people have in terms of getting up at the right time and not feeling tired is going to bed at the right time.
1: Mm-hmm.
0: People shouldn't be setting a getting up in the morning alarm. They should be setting a going to bed at night alarm to remind them to go to sleep.
1: What time do you get up in the morning then?
0: I get up on average at 5:30.
1: Okay. And that is even at the weekends?
0: 5:30, 6 o'clock at the weekends. I just naturally wake up. So it's like I would find it hard to sleep on beyond that. But that is because all the circadian rhythms and all the different things that actually go together in concert to get you to go to sleep and wake up are happening at the same time. So I naturally wake up at that time. I'm not doing this because, you know, I'm trying to be performative and saying, I'm up at 5:30, etc. You know, no, it's I just wake up because I go to bed at the right time.
1: I try to do this. But say the other night, whatever night it was, Monday night, heading to bed at 9:30, realised that I needed to iron school shirts. So I had to go down, plug the iron in, let it heat up, iron the shirts, then put them, you know, that's another, you've got another 45 minutes added on there, but it's nothing I could do because I'm gone in the morning. You know,
0: true.
1: There's always life.
0: Life will always get in the way, but I always try and prioritize. Is there any things that I can do to try and kind of take those things kind of out of my equation in terms of whether I'm doing that kind of, you know, things, activities like that, kind of, you know, in parallel, early in the day. And there will always be things that come up, but the impact in terms of quality of life leverage that single change has meant for me, which is a big, big change, and I've fought tooth and nail in terms of being dragged kicking and screaming into it, has been huge.
1: Making exercise a daily habit then is the next one.
0: Yeah, so again, exercise didn't come naturally to me. When I was in college, I could count on one hand the amount of times that I went and did exercise. The American medical students, when I was at college, used to go to the gym, and we thought, frankly, that they were strange, that they would kind of work out. We just thought that this was the oddest behavior in the whole world. And so any time that I tried to exercise, it was the most brutal, awful experience. So exercise did not come naturally to me. But in terms of using that as a lever, in terms of learning how to exercise properly in terms of aerobic and resistance training and doing all those things, again, has been just this massive, profound impact in terms of the quality of my life. Yes, there's all the data we can talk about in terms of preventing heart disease and cancer and living longer and yada, yada, yada. But physically, actually, how you feel during the day and the things that you're able to do, and also then in the investment in terms of your health span, in terms of the things that you will be able to do in the future, are just absolutely worth that. Because as the line goes, if you want to be a kick-ass 90-year-old, you have to be above average in your 50s.
1: Mm-hmm.
0: So you have to make that investment.
1: So how much time do you devote to that every day? Do you carve out an hour?
0: Ballpark between, say, 35 minutes to an hour plus, depending on the day. So some days I will do much more, some days I will do less, and it's like 30 to 40 minutes. But if you have 30 minutes to do a strength session, for example, and you're just in front of your TV looking at a YouTube video doing whole body kind of exercise session, you will get a huge amount of benefit from simply doing that. And even if it's just a walk, for example, I do a lot of walking with a weighted vest in hills. So in terms of, so maybe it's not a run that you're doing, because running doesn't come naturally to most people, but you're going to get the absolutely lion's share of the benefit from that.
1: Mm-hmm. And if you don't do it, you get to that point, don't you, where you, if you miss a day, you feel awful.
0: Correct.
1: As opposed to at the beginning, when you do it, you feel awful.
0: Exactly. And so, and this just seems so far away when you're actually starting the journey, but there really does come a point where if you do, as you said, miss doing exercise, mm-hmm. you actually feel terrible.
1: And then you, with alcohol, you don't say that you're a complete non-drinker, but you drink very little, is that right?
0: Yeah. And again, this is not something that came naturally to me. My enthusiasm for this particular activity was very significant when I was younger. And I have many emergency department presentations and broken limbs on my record to go with that. So this is not someone you're speaking to who basically has never really drank any alcohol. Alcohol for me kind of was always a big feature in my younger life.
1: Mm-hmm.
0: But again, the big reason that I reduced it to almost zero is, again, the quality of my day, in terms of, so that I know that if I have done that, in terms of, so I can enjoy a drink, share a kind of a nice drink with family and friends, and I still got all the benefit and none of the real downside. But this idea of going kind of drinking for drinking's sake has just disappeared. And the other big impact has been on my sleep. When I drink more than two drinks, my sleep at nighttime goes to absolute pot. So I'll be awake most of the night, because mostly you just get light sleep, which is why you can have a full night's sleep after drinking alcohol and still feel tired the next day, because you never get actually deep sleep.
1: Proper sleep. There's a good question from Tony. Is there a danger of falling into a depression by having a constantly quiet weekend that mirrors your working week? But you're not saying you have a quiet weekend. You're not going out late, but you're still having a weekend.
0: Yeah, I still go out for dinner. We still kind of go and meet friends. It's just on a different schedule. And the other thing that I would say is, when people, these conversations tend to really trigger people. They get very irritated around often things that I will say that I will kind of do for myself. But the key thing here is I'm not here to tell anyone what to do. I'm here generally to help people hit their goals. So if their goals are improving their quality of life in terms of kind of increasing how they feel during the day in terms of their quality of life, these are levers that you can pull. But if you feel that pulling that lever is actually going to create a cost for you that isn't actually acceptable, then the net benefit actually isn't worth it for you. I always kind of look at this in terms of, we need the whole spectrum of society, of people who enjoy their lives and do their things and write the great American novels. But for me, at this phase in my life, leading my life this way adds tremendously to the quality of my life. Mm-hmm.
1: Someone wants to know what you do when a late night event comes around. Like, you're not at a wedding going, it's 9 o'clock now, I have to go.
0: No, but the answer, and it sounds really stupid, is you feel tired. And you pay the price, because you always have to ask, where are you going to actually pay the price? The difference is, though, with a wedding now, is that at a wedding, again, going back to the alcohol thing, that would have been something that kicked off at, like, you know, after the church. But the reality is now is I will have a handful of drinks throughout the entire day, and I will probably go to bed relatively early compared to what a wedding used to represent to me. So it is a very relative change. Yes, I'm going to bed not at the same time as I normally do, but it's a hell of a lot earlier than I used to go.
1: And earlier than some who are at the wedding. Abandoning dietary approaches to managing high cholesterol.
0: So this is one that I think just takes up so much headspace for people that I see. So basically, I have genetically high cholesterol, and I do all the things right from a lifestyle point of view, but my cholesterol is still high. I can make it a bit better if I really kind of pull the levers of really getting obsessional about my macronutrients and saturated fat and soluble fiber and all this kind of stuff. But if your goal is to maximally reduce your cardiovascular risk, this is one of the parameters that you really want to get right. And you really will find yourself going round in circles, pulling these levers, putting yourself through misery, and then ultimately not getting to your target. And so for me, it was just as simple as saying, listen, I need to forget about this as a dietary approach, and this is something that I just have to fix with a medication. And that, for I think, just adds an example of, there are certain things that you will be able to fix with your lifestyle, be it a biometric, be it a health metric in terms of how you feel, and certain things you will need assistance. Either that's a coach, or either that's a medication, or it's something else. But it's the idea that you can move beyond just simply thinking that you can solve everything yourself.
1: Yeah, but that doesn't give you license to eat pastries all day, and that's not what you do.
0: But again, this is really clear. My diet is predominantly around maintaining my weight, okay? But in terms of, so if I eat pastries, which I do all the time, I do it within an overall caloric balance. But I don't get obsessed about eating saturated fat, raising my cholesterol. Lowering cholesterol is predominantly a medication story rather than a dietary story.
1: The last thing that you do is design your work life to facilitate your actual life. This goes back to sleep, I would say. What you were like and what you're like now, very different.
0: Exactly. But again, what I would argue is that this is something that I've worked probably the most on. You know, for my career, I put my career number one, front and center. I sacrificed for years so many things in my life. The relationships where I remember one particular ex-girlfriend of mine said, she said, you have to choose between, it's either me or your career. And I went, no problem, I choose my career.
1: Right.
0: And I didn't even blink. She was not expecting that answer. But I think it just illustrates how committed I was to doing that. But in my commitment to do that, I led a life that I was unable to do any of the other things around sleep. I was working 100 plus hours a week. I was doing no exercise. I was at times 15 kilograms heavier than I am now. My cognitive well-being in terms of all of those things suffered. And I couldn't figure out how to fix all the other things. Mm-hmm. What I really needed to do is actually totally reconfigure my life. And so I was at a position in my career where I had kind of climbed to the top of the ladder. I was exactly where I was supposed to be in New York City in this incredible, incredible place. And I realized I'm in the wrong place. I need to walk away and I need to do something else. And so I made this massive sacrifice in terms of my own personal identity, my career, in terms of money on the table, all these different things. So it's not like I said, you know, it's easy that I walked away. I walked away from massive opportunity, but I did it in service that I would be able to do all the things that I had talked about, that I would have control of when I sleep, that I would have control of kind of when I had the time to exercise. And the net benefit for me has been way more. So am I less successful? Yes. Am I kind of less well off financially? Yes. Am I kind of held in less prestige in terms of my peers, in terms of my academic credentials? Yes. But do I have a better quality of life? Yes. And I know which one I would choose every single time.
1: All right. It makes great sense, Paddy. Thank you so much. Dr. Paddy Barrett, you can find all of that online because Paddy talks about that in detail along with lots of other things and has a newsletter as well, which I know is hugely valuable for people who are interested in preventative cardiology.
2: 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Conversation that counts.
1: I am joined now by best-selling author Louise O'Neill to talk about her book, A Bigger Life. Well, I hope you're going to talk because your voice is really suffering.
3: It has been back-to-back media. I came in and I was being very dramatic. I was like, I'm on voice rest, Claire. Don't talk to me. Not until the mics are on.
1: Well, I'm delighted to hear you've been doing a lot of talking because there's such a buzz around the book. I mean, even before it was published, there was that buzz around the battle between the publishing houses to get it. And then since it's come out, it's everywhere. People are really talking about it, aren't they?
3: Yeah, it's so nice though, because I think, I mean, this is my eighth book, but A Bigger Life is my first memoir, like my first and last, believe me. And I think when you write something...
1: But you do it so well!
3: Oh, no, thank you. But I think when you write something that is so honest and like it feels very vulnerable to, like, I feel like I've, you know, photocopied my diary sort of, a thousand times and I'm standing on the street corner handing it out to strangers. So I think that when you write something like that that feels so exposing, you want it to be worth it. And I suppose, like, worth it, like, I suppose everyone has a different definition of that. And for me, it really was that it would resonate with readers and that it would give readers, I think, a sense of hope and joy. And I think we all kind of need that at the moment.
1: Yeah, I mean, I think the honesty makes it really compelling. Mm. That's what makes you keep coming back.
3: Thank you.
1: And as I said to you when you came in, hiding from your family to read it, which is what I did, sneaking upstairs to have another chapter. So to tell a little bit about the story, so a few short years ago, you were not in a good place. Mm-hmm. Your relationship had ended. You'd moved back home. The dream house that you'd bought together was on the market. Mm-hmm. The lovely couch that you talk about so much.
3: Please stop. The trauma of the couch. I'm just not ready to talk about it yet.
1: But I think a lot of people will identify with those feelings, you know, that sense of despair where you it's never going to lift.
3: Exactly. And, you know, I thought like my life was over. I mean, I don't think there's ever any time, you know, there's never any good time, I think, to go through, you know, a catastrophic breakup. But I think when you're a woman in your late 30s, there does feel like there's this extra level of pressure because all of a sudden, like overnight, you know, it wasn't just that I felt like I had lost my best friend and the person I thought I would spend the rest of my life with, but also I suppose the future that I had envisioned for myself with marriage and children, like all of that felt like really unlikely. So I think, I went home to sort of lick my wounds. I had to take the rest of the year off work because it felt like my brain had broken. I was having panic attacks. I cracked a tooth. Like I was just in such a bad way. But you know, Claire, I am a woman who read Eat, Pray, Love at a very formative age. So I just thought, what I'm going to do now is I am going to embark upon my own healing journey. So I went to Thailand. There was a yoga and there was a wellness retreat. I did plant medicine, hypnotherapy, EMDR. I had a shaman. I had a Catholic priest. I had like quite literally everything you could think of. I was like, I will throw anything at this in order to recover.
1: Do you know what I couldn't understand, right?
3: Okay, tell me, Claire.
1: There's that moment where...
3: I'm getting nervous.
1: Your dad said to you, you said to your dad, I found my heart breaking when you said this, who's going to want me now? And that person who was that broken, having the courage to go and do that first retreat. Because when I read that, I thought, I don't think I could have done any of these things that you describe in the book, but I couldn't have even probably taken the first step. How did you do it? What unlocked you going away on the retreat firstly?
3: I think because I knew from previous experience what would happen if I didn't process this. You know, I mean, I've been, you know, spoken very publicly about the fact that I had a very serious eating disorder from the age of 14 until 32. So, you know, almost two decades were lost to that. And, you know, that was like the catalyst for that eating disorder was that a family member died. My uncle died when he was 30 and I was 14. And I had nowhere to put that grief. I had no understanding of how to deal with it. I had no real understanding of even how to express it. So I just pushed it down. And I think when you push down that kind of grief, it comes out usually in very dysfunctional ways. Mm-hmm. So for me with this, I was like, after the breakup, I thought, I can't, I don't want to repeat like the mistakes of the past. Like I want to heal from this in real time and do whatever it takes in order to get better. And listen, you know, I went to my doctor in 2023 and she said, she was like, you know, your bloods are really concerning. She said, I'm very worried about you. She said, if you worked for a corporation, if you were working for any business, she said, I would be signing you off. I would be insisting that your employer sign you off. And she said, you are going to have to do that for yourself as a self-employed person. And again, any self-employed person listening will know that was not a decision that I made lightly. It really felt like it was the only option available to me at that time.
1: And the book wasn't in your head at that time.
3: Oh my God, no.
1: No.
3: No, I remember a friend saying to me, she was like, you know, journal everything, because I've kept a diary since I was, you know, 8 years of age. Like I always say, if you've annoyed me or you've crossed me at any point, it's in those diaries. I have dates and times and what you were wearing and what you said. But yeah, she said to me at one point, she was like, you know, just write everything down because you might use it for a memoir. And I remember thinking, that's crazy, because I felt so humiliated that the thought of sharing any of that publicly, I mean, it was just beyond me. And at that point, really, I was like, all I'm trying to do is one foot in front of the other. I just want to survive each day as it comes.
1: And I did get that sense, because you were, without saying too much about it, you're a public figure, clearly. You were dating a public figure. It was a very, people were talking about the breakup before you were talking about it. And I get that sense in the book where you were looking at stuff online. Did you feel hunted?
3: Yeah, I mean, you know, I said to a friend at the time, because there had been gossip online and there had been, you know, things written on comment boards, whatever. And I remember saying to a friend, I said, you know, I feel like my life has fallen apart and people are using it as entertainment.
1: Yeah.
3: But my mother said, very, like, my parents are like the, you know, MVPs of this book. And like my dad is like, just like Buddha sort of sitting in the corner. And then my mother is like, just the warmest person you'll ever meet, but has like this incredible, you know, she always has like really good advice, very practical. So she said to me, she was like, Louise, I mean, really, she said, if your father and I divorced in the morning, the whole of Clonakilty would be talking about it. She said, this is just small town gossip and you have to treat it as such. So I think that was actually helpful, I think, to give me that kind of perspective, because it did feel, I think, very dehumanizing, actually.
1: It's
3: to
1: horrible,
3: be,
1: isn't it?
3: I mean, my God, you must, I mean, you would know far more than I would.
1: Job, you always get that. But you never lose that sense of feeling like everybody's talking about this thing that has happened in your life.
3: I know. It's like being, listen, anyone who's listening, it is like being in school and you're in the toilet cubicle and you accidentally overhear like two friends bitching about you. Like that's the only way you can describe it. It's just this really horrible feeling of, oh, people are talking about me and I kind of can't stop it or I can't control it.
1: Except it's on Instagram or Reddit or wherever, wherever it is.
3: Yeah.
1: So then we come to the project.
3: Yeah. Oh my God, I love that. The project.
1: Absolutely terrified me.
3: Yeah.
1: Like the notion of going to Paris and New York and London and dating people.
3: Claire, you're so hot. You would do so well. They would be falling at your feet.
1: I'm delighted that you said that. But you describe yourself as an introvert and they did that. Yeah. I do not understand it.
3: Do you know what's funny is that I think I described myself as an introvert for so many years. I think a lot of that was like a protective mechanism. Like I think I kept myself very small, particularly I think after Asking Bird came out and after the success of that novel, where it felt like I sort of had a target on my back. So I made my life really small and very contained. And I think, you know, when everything fell apart after the breakup and I thought, okay, now I have to rebuild, what do I want my life to look like now? And I started like going, okay, well, actually, I am someone who, you know, I actually do love to go out. I do love to dance. I do love to like, you know, go to gigs and listen to live music and all of these things. And I think it was really interesting, like rediscovering that part about myself, which was, as you said, the project. So at the start of 2024, I went to my dad because a friend had said, you know, you have to get back on the dating apps. And I went to my dad and I said, I don't really want to do this. And I think what I meant by that was, I'm afraid if I get hurt again, that I won't be able to survive it the second time. Mm-hmm. And my dad said, Lou, if you want a bigger life, you have to take bigger risks. And as I keep saying, I'm like, he did not suggest what happened next. Because I think he gets quite concerned that people would even imagine that he was involved in this. But I went on what I can only describe as a dating odyssey. So, you know, through Ireland, first of all, I think it was like 6 dates in 1 week in Ireland. Because listen, I am not someone who does things by halves, Claire. If I say I'm going to do
1: it, so I see.
3: I go all in. And then I went to Paris and then I went to London and New York and Rome. And I dated over 100 men. Which sounds really wild, like when you say it like that. But I had so much fun and I met the most incredible people and like gathered some really wild stories, mm-hmm. which I have put in the book, like some really, I think, fun and exciting and adventurous stories.
1: And there are really interesting people who you met, some awful Egypts.
3: Yeah. Well, of course, listen, that's life. But you know what I think as well, what I really wanted this book to kind of challenge is that there's so many depressing narratives around dating. And I really think it can become such a self-fulfilling prophecy. Mm-hmm. And I suppose I really wanted to make it my mission that I think, you know, because for such a long time, I had sort of bought into that idea of like, well, you know, men are trash and there's no good men left and all the good ones are taken. And as soon as I became single, that was so bleak because I just thought, well, if all the good ones are taken, then what's the point in even trying? And so I think when I really made it my mission to start looking for good men, you know, I looked at my own life and I thought, well, my dad's amazing and like my sister's husband is incredible. And, you know, I was looking at my friends and their partners and their husbands and male friends and my male cousins. And I thought, okay, there are good men out there and they want to be good partners and good fathers and, you know, all of these things. And then I felt like when I started going on the dates, yes, you know, as you said, there were a few Egypts and those stories are very funny. And I love having those anecdotes in the book. But in general, I try to focus more on like the good, decent, kind, interesting men that I met, you know, many of whom I have remained friends with because I just liked them so much that I thought even though there's not a romantic connection.
1: Have any of them read the book? Have they recognized themselves?
3: Actually, it's funny because I just got a message from one of them in America this morning and he was like, because he said he's been trying to get it, but it's not out in America yet. So he asked me, would I send him a signed copy?
1: I'm dying to know which one he is now.
3: He's loved, actually he's Irish-American. So whenever he comes home to visit his grandparents, we meet up. He's great.
1: And are there many of them who you've kept in contact
3: there's
1: with?
3: There's about, I'm trying to think, it's probably about 6 or 7, two of whom are artists. So they were very understanding, really understanding about it, because obviously like they just understand that kind of mm-hmm. process. And the others, I think, trusted me to write about them in a fair and generous way. And to be honest, I think everybody that I write about in this book, I have really tried my best to be as fair as I possibly could, to hold everybody's humanity in hand. And I think as well, not to kind of let myself off the hook, like to hold myself accountable as well, because I think that makes for a much more, I don't know, interesting read and a much more honest read. And to be honest, that was probably one of my I don't know, the real prerogative was like, I have to be honest in this book. What's the point of doing it if I'm not going
1: to
3: be honest?
1: And I do think you've been very fair to people, even those who hurt you, which is difficult, isn't it, to do? Because you went through such pain, particularly in the early stages of the book.
3: Yeah.
1: But I can see how honest you've been and how you've examined yourself in all of that as well.
3: Yeah.
1: And been very fair.
3: I think I'm glad. I mean, I think if I had written it earlier, I feel like it might have been a different book. But I think by the time I had started writing it, which was the start of 2025, I think I'd written kind of little bits and pieces, but was writing in earnest by the start. Like, it had been 2 years since the breakup. And that had been enough time to give me distance, to be clear-eyed. And again, to be like, you know, I think it's really easy to be like, well, this person's a villain and I'm the victim. Whereas actually, I think with time and distance, you start thinking that's not really true. It's just flawed human beings doing their best.
1: Mm-hmm.
3: And I think that is, that's the fairest I think I can be.
1: I first met you around the time that Asking For It came out, when you came into RTE, I think for Claire Byrne Live, if I remember correctly. Mm-hmm. I remember that time thinking that you were quite guarded in yourself. And I know now from reading this that you were going through a tough time at that period.
3: Mm.
1: And then when you came in this year, when What Happened to Madeleine Stone came out, your last book, lighter, more open, smiling all the time. You seem much more content and happy. Is that true?
3: Yeah. And I think that's probably reflected in the work. You know, I said that at the time with Whatever Happened to Madeleine Stone, that there was a bit more hope in this. And actually, I think with A Bigger Life, the funny thing is that, like, at the beginning of writing it, I found it really hard to almost find the voice, because the voice was my voice and I wasn't used to writing with that voice. And with, I think, humor and with warmth, because, you know, I don't know, I think the books that I've written have tended to be quite dark, which isn't really representative, I think, of what I'm actually like as a person. Whereas I feel like with the memoir, it does have that, like, sense of fun, that sense of adventure that I've definitely, I think, leaned into more over the last number of years, because I don't know, I felt like I've been through such a miserable time that I thought, I just want to have the crack now. Like, I just want to have some fun.
1: And are you still?
3: Oh my God, yes, I am. And I think it's interesting, like, when you write something like this, like a memoir, well, what has the publisher is like, it's, you know, part memoir, part manifesto. And I will, you know, stress that the publisher said that I didn't come up with that. It's interesting when you write something like that, because I think people come to you expecting that, like, now you have all the answers. And I think anyone who tells you that they have it all figured out, or they have all the answers, or they, you know exactly who they are, I'm a bit like, I just find that really unrealistic, because life is constantly unfolding and changing, and we're growing and learning all the time. And, like, my life now is actually a lot messier and a lot more uncertain than it would have looked like 4 years ago.
1: Really?
3: But it's mine now, Claire.
1: I'm dying to ask.
3: Yeah.
1: Can I ask what is, you?
3: No, you can't. I know what you want to ask, and I'm going to be like, absolutely not, Claire Byrne. Okay. I'll tell you off mic.
1: For people who are listening, towards the end of the book, one of the dates goes well.
3: Yeah.
1: Very, very, very well. In London. But you do make clear that you're not going to tell us what happened.
3: No.
1: And you're not going to tell us now either.
3: No, I'm not. I'm not, Claire. I'm sorry. I was supposed to go, you know, I was supposed to go to LA for a month and then to Stockholm for 2 weeks to kind of finish off the book. And then I met someone. And you know, I remember talking to a friend of mine at the time, Maeve, and I said to her, I was like, well, you know, I suppose I better still go to LA. You know, that's what I've told the publishers that I'm going to do. And she went, why would you do that? She's like, it's a memoir. You have to write about your life. And she's like, this is part of your life now. So I did make a decision to write about it. But I think I wanted to try and sort of protect, which is so hilarious as I'm sitting here talking about a memoir, like, you know, trying to protect my privacy in some way. Very counterintuitive. And kind of say, look, you know, this memoir is between 2023 and kind of February 2025. And I'm really trying to sort of just
1: keep it to that.
3: Stay focused on that. How do you think that's going to go for me, Claire?
1: I'm not sure how it's going to go for you, Louise. I think someone is going to find out what
3: someone's
1: the ending
3: leak
1: is.
3: It.
1: Yeah. Or maybe that. I mean, you say you'll never do another memoir again,
3: Claire.
1: Really?
3: Why? If you see me out in these streets publishing another memoir, I want you to, like, just take me by the hand and go, Louise, no. It's way too. I mean, I think there's something about fiction where you can, like, tell the truth, but you can hide behind the fact that it's a made-up story. Mm-hmm. Like, it's very, like, I've never experienced vulnerability like it. But then again, you know, you asked me before we started about like the response, and I was like, I genuinely have not received messages like this about a book since asking for it. The way in which it's resonating with people, just the experiences that women in particular are sharing with me. Like, I'm already starting to get the, you know, do you think I should leave my husband messages? And I have this I have someone taking care of my social media at the moment. I think she's about 21, and she's a bit like, I don't really know how to answer this. And I'm like, it's okay.
1: Don't answer that
3: it's
1: one.
3: It's okay, yeah. But it's incredible to see, I think, that it's resonating. But, it doesn't surprise me because I think people want hope.
1: Yeah, I mean,
3: people want that sense of, you know.
1: We spend our lives, I think, as women asking, what do other people want mm-hmm. from us? Mm-hmm. Rather than saying, what do I want from myself?
3: Exactly.
1: Which is what you do in the book.
3: But that's the whole tenet of the book. Yeah. It's like, everyone's bigger life is going to look entirely different. But until you figure out what it is that you want, not what society tells you you should want, not what your parents want for you, not what your friends think you should want, but what it is that you actually want. And as I said, until you figure that out, you have no hope of actually achieving it. So that really, I think, is at the core of the book.
1: It is brilliant.
3: Oh, thank
1: you. It's such
3: you.
1: A great read. And if you get it, you're going to be sneaking away from your family and pretending you're very busy and reading chapters like I did. It's called A Bigger Life by Louise O'Neill. So good to see you, Louise.
3: So good to see you, Claire.
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1: Well, we're celebrating you two this morning. They recently reached a 50-year milestone. So Ed Smith is here to go through the very best music from Bono, The Edge, Larry Mullins and Adam Clayton. Hello, Ed.
4: Hello, Claire. 50 years of U2.
1: Oh, it's incredible, isn't it?
4: Yeah.
1: And you're a fan? You're a U2 fan?
4: I am. Yes, I am a fan. I think it was hard not to be, really. I got the call last week, the secret call, the worst kept secret in Christendom.
1: Yeah, it was a non-secret secret.
4: That, what are you doing tomorrow afternoon? I was like, stop the train. I was on the train. I was just coming into Roscommon. And I was so privileged to be on the little bus that brought us to Mount Temple last week to see the boys standing on a porta cabin.
1: Was it incredible?
4: It was just bananas. Like, it was just so surreal. We were shuffled into a little room and then we were brought out and there was a platform and then all the school kids were kind of unleashed and they filled the kind of area before the porta cabin. I was like, this can't be real. And I saw the four mics and I was like, what? And then the boys come out and they kick into I Will Follow as the first song. And Edge's incredible, iconic guitar riff. And I said, and we all looked at each other. Tom Dunn was there and a few other, Brendan from RT. And then we just looked at each other going like, what has happened? This can't be real. And it was just incredible. And I think what I will say this is that you can be as cynical as you want about U2. Many will be, I'm sure, as the texts are flying in. But they were genuinely moved. Like, it really did. Mm-hmm. You could tell from Bono. He's looking around. He kept name-checking school rooms and class, like, oh, Bono, The Edge, when I first met him, was in S1. And the S1 crew, they're still there. That name for the classroom was probably persistent. They all cheered. And he was name-checking old teachers. And he's looking around going, because Larry Mullen famously put up the notice in the school board mm-hmm. 50 years ago. And they were back. And they played a load of bangers. Like, just banger after banger after banger. Like Vertigo.
1: And
4: they played one.
1: They have many of them.
4: They have many,
1: 50
4: sorry.
1: Years.
4: And I will go to... So, listen, this is just, again, I'll preempt this. This is just my choice. Of the five songs, I think, mark and
1: go through this every week
4: and signpost.
1: So it's all you, Ed.
4: I'm just trying to protect you from the inevitable onslaught of rage that's going to come at you. So look, we're starting off 1980, Boy, their debut album. This is what they call the post-punk era of U2. Raw, it's visceral, it's got all the kind of fundamental elements that would make U2 a great, great band. And I just want a little bit of trivia that I've dug up on this is one of my favourites as well. The little bit of metallic glockenspiel that you hear at the start of this song is actually the boys just banging two bottles together.
1: This is the nerdy stuff.
4: Yeah, this is the nerdy stuff. This is taken from, this is their announcement to the world. We're here, we're sounding like this. It's the post-punk U2 from 1980, from Boy. This is brilliant. I Will Follow.

0: great to be reminded.
1: Oh, it sounded so good last week. It just And look, what didn't take long for their political aspirations to come through. Next album, War, 1983, the opening track from this, one of their, I would say they're one of the most iconic songs of all time. This is, you know, the lads reacting to the, well, to the previous decade, to the Bloody Sunday in Derry, of course, and they again setting their political stall out as being more conciliatory, you know, reaching for peace as opposed to kind of taking a more, I suppose, aggressive stand either side of the political argument here. But it's very much setting Bono's I suppose attitude and his approach to political situations over the decades. He's there to kind of go, look, why can't we all just get together and try and work this thing out. Larry Mullins again driving this song with his gorgeous drumming. This was recorded, the drumming in this song was recorded in the stairwell in Windmill Lane. They wanted to recreate, they wanted to get a real proper echo, so they brought his drum kit out to the stairs, which is an image I just love for one of the greatest drum performances of U2's career. This from War 1983, this is the glorious Sunday, Bloody Sunday.

0: taken a look at that album in my brother's room. You know the way your older siblings can afford to buy the stuff and you can't, so you have to just root around in their stuff when they're out? That's what I would do.
1: So many people have been, I suppose, educated by their older siblings' music collections over the years. It's so, so beautiful. So we're going down to 1987, the album that broke them into the stadiums around the world, the album that maybe introduced them fully and embraced by the United States of America, the Joshua Tree, of course, a band for their career, that opening tracks in their album is really very strong. This is another opening track from the Joshua Tree. Of course, I'm going to go Where the Streets Have No Name. A political song as well, because Bono had taken a trip to Belfast and he noticed that your, what was then, I don't know, was the postal code, wasn't air code then, but would signify as to what political persuasion you were. And then he opined to himself, what about a world, like John Lennon and Imagine, where the streets have no name, Claire? There's no name of the streets, Claire Byrne. That's what Bono went through his head.
0: Is that your introduction?
1: That's my introduction.
0: We should just, like, there, hear it there, Cormac. We should just hear it there.

0: just indulge me here for a minute. Back to what I was saying about snooping around in my brother's records, right? Okay. So I would have been exposed to the Pogues and Blondie and Fleetwood Mac and U2.
1: Oh my God, okay.
0: Right? Great. Now, you don't have that anymore.
1: That's sad, isn't it?
0: So what happens? People are influenced by what? Stuff that's fed through them.
1: I think TikTok is
0: algorithms
1: there.
0: They're
1: fed. Their music tastes are being shaped. We touched on this when we were talking, I think, about maybe my first interaction with an album was R.E.M.'s Out of Time. I was lucky. But, you know, the glory of actually physically having it in your hand, going through all the lyrics in the inside of the album sleeve and going through the photographs. It was a real physical experience as much as anything.
0: Yeah.
1: And because you only had one album to listen to, you listened to it a lot.
0: Yes, you studied it.
1: And you stuck with it. You wouldn't just, it wasn't so disposable as to go, ah.
0: Because you had nothing
1: I didn't
0: else.
1: Like the first, you know, that's your lot. You better love R.E.M. for the next 6 months because that's the only album you're getting. So look, I do think this, we'll have a conversation about this another time, but I think you've made a very good point there that where are kids finding their music? And I think it's been fed to them by the algorithms and the record labels know this.
0: This is why I'm listening to Pinky Up by Cat's Eye.
1: Okay.
0: In the car whenever I have chocolate.
1: That's your husband's choice, isn't it?
0: Okay. Yeah, I'd say he only knows the Cat's Eye in the middle of the road, to be quite honest with you.
1: But look, we're going to 1991. The band were in emotional strife. They were on the very much. Can I just go with a little fact about When the Streets Have No Name? Brian Eno produced that. He hated that song. The mixing of it was so difficult to him that Pat McCarthy, the sound engineer, had to physically stop him from throwing the tapes into the bin.
0: No.
1: He was going to bin it. And they just stopped him in time. Anyway, thankfully he stopped him.
0: Thank you, Pat.
1: Thank
0: McCarthy.
1: You, Brian. Brian, relax. Everything's okay. Listen, it's 1990 and the lads are in real emotional trouble here. They are not getting on. It's fair to say. They're on the verge of breaking up. It's a very troubled recording for what I consider to be their greatest album of all time. Because, I suppose, you know, like many great albums, we've spoken about Rumours, countless albums, that so much of the emotion that goes on in the studio and outside it is poured into the record itself. And it's all the better for it. So they're on the verge of breaking up. And the story goes that during a particularly tense session where they were just roaring and shouting and stomping around, the Edge just kind of took a break and was just repeating this chord. I love these stories so much. Repeating these chords in his guitar, and Bono turned around and went, do that again, what's that? And it turned out to be probably the jewel in the crown, for me anyway, of their canon. This from them is One, taken from Octone Baby.

0: that's played at weddings, and Bono says,
1: Don't play that.
0: Don't be doing that.
1: Yeah, maybe listen to the lyrics. Mm-hmm. It's quite a bitter song, that. Quite a sour and bitter song, but it's no less beautiful for it. And actually, just a moment to go back to Mount Temple, because I was there, was that he and Bono, Bono and the boys have done an incredible amount of work, which rarely gets spoken about, and the amount of ire that they get, particularly him, for Music Generation. They've helped sponsor.
0: Oh, yeah, it's great.
1: It's an astonishing, and the amount of lessons that they have funded. And
0: for their performance,
1: they brought out some of the kids that have benefited from Music Generation on violin and harp, and they played one with
0: you. You were at Mount Temple, were you?
1: Did I mention? I got the invite. I'll tell you all about it. I was on the bus. I was on the train to Roscommon.
0: Oh, it's a bus now.
1: So listen, we're going. They had a bit of a, I suppose people would say critically, post Octomom Baby, the pop art tour, which I personally thought was brilliant. They kind of lost their way, some would say, but they did make a modern era and arena comeback back in the year 2000. Can you believe it? All That You Can't Leave Behind, the album, the turn of the millennium and a turn of sound for U2. They kind of stripped back all the kind of pretentious and maybe noodling that they're doing in the studio previous set. They just went back to what they were best at, really, just guitars and rock and roll. Let's go. And this song was originally called Always, and it was actually much, much heavier. And this, the direction Edge wanted to go, Bono went, will we call it something else, maybe a bit more positive, and maybe tone down the aggression? And I'm sure that conversation went well. But thankfully, Bono won, because this is what happened. He got out of it. Beautiful Day.
0: It's not there. We don't have it.
1: It's not a beautiful day.
0: Well, that's fine, because we're running out of time anyway.
1: It's a beautiful day. I'll sing it.
0: No, don't. Okay. We'll go to your favourite one, though, will we?
1: Okay, I've been a bit more indulgent here again. My favourite U2 song of all time, from the Joshua Tree from 1987. This is Red Hill Mining Town. I think this is absolutely glorious. This was inspired by the UK.
0: Don't know it, Ed.
1: You're about to hear a bit of it. UK. You don't know it, mister.

0: like about that, Ed?
1: I just think it's the very, very best of you two distilled into one beautiful song. The melody's gorgeous. They're all in the finest form, Bono's voice, and it's inspired by the UK miners' strikes of 1984, the Maggie Thatcher era. It's a song they actually never performed live, ever, up until about, I think, the late 2017, 2018, when they celebrated the Joshua Tree in concert. But it, to me, it's just the very, very best of U2. And whatever people say, they are and were an astonishing band who created so many great memories and such incredible tunes. And happy 50th to them.
0: Ed Smith, who was one of a very select few.
1: Did I mention I was
0: at the Mount Temple School gig celebrating 50 years.
1: And he looked at me.
0: Of U2. Only a few people were there. He was one of them.
1: I was on a hot air balloon to Roscommon.
2: 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Conversation that counts.
0: The Minister for Children, Norma Foley, has been pushing for a very significant cut in childcare costs in the budget because the crippling fees and the lack of availability puts huge pressure on families in Ireland. So today we want to see how our European counterparts do it. Joining me is Dan Nickstrom, who's an Irish parent based in Finland, Matthew Moore, a parent and journalist for Deutsche Welle based in Berlin in Germany, and Chloe O'Farrell, who is a parent based in Brussels. You're all welcome to the programme. Dan, I'm going to start with you and your childcare experience in Finland. It's fully public where you are, is it?
3: Yes, it is pretty much the vast majority, about 90% or so of places are public. And so what that means is basically the state or the local government actually physically builds the daycares. It employs the staff to be there. It runs them and it does everything from organising the food to everything. So it's all organised centrally. And if you want to apply to be in a daycare, you just put in a central application and they're mandated to give you a place within 4 months. So they're legally obliged to give your child a place within 4 months of applying.
0: And what does it cost?
3: It can vary from anything from €0 a month up to a absolute maximum of 300 if you're a high earner. So, for example, myself and my wife, we were paying zero for quite a long time. We had two kids in full-time childcare, but now we pay about €50 a month. Once you pass a certain income threshold, you start to pay. But like for a moderate earner, if you earn less than €6,000 a month as a family, you pay zero. So that's how it works over here.
0: That €50, that covers everything, does it? Full-time care 5 days a week.
3: Full-time care 5 days a week, including all of meals, including everything. And that care is 365 days a year if needed. For the summer holidays or the Christmas holidays, you get a little piece of paper ticking. If you happen, let's say if you're somebody who works in a hospital or something like that, and you happen to need, let's say, care somewhere, they will arrange it. So you are entitled to care any day of the year whenever you need it for whatever hours you need. And if you only need half time, they'll give you half time. It doesn't matter whatever time you require. There's even daycares here that are 24 hours a day for shift workers, and it's the exact same price. So let's say you have two doctors in a family. How are you going to cope? Because your time schedules are very different. In this case, you're fully provided for here by the state. So the state plans it all, sees what is required, and they set the fees, and they are able to do it centrally in a way that is efficient. So it's very, very different to Irish.
0: That is very attractive and makes it very difficult if you're ever thinking, when you have small children, of coming back to Ireland, right?
3: 100% for us, it was a massive thing. Like I said, I'm Irish. My wife is Finnish. We met in Ireland. We had our first kid in Ireland, and we were in childcare in Ireland for a little while, for about 6 months before we moved over here. And now we have our two kids here. One is in full time childcare. The other is now in the first grade, so like first class in school. And like the difference is massive. We couldn't even comprehend trying to go back, really, because even people often forget that once the childcare is finished, the problem isn't solved. If kids are in junior infants, senior infants, or first class, second class, when they come out of school, they still need some sort of care. In Finland, my boy is in the first grade. He finishes school at 12:30, but they are mandated again. They have to provide after school care until 5 p.m. if needed. The child can come home at whatever time you decide, but our boy loves it there. He plays with all his friends. They're in the yard with these leaders who run the clubs. They have clubs inside, and he stays till 5 o'clock, and then he cycles himself home and comes home to us. So that, and for us, the fee for that, we pay €60 a month for that. The maximum you can pay for that is 120 a month for that. So that means for the first class and second class, he will have that care for him there in the school. So we drop him off at school. If you need to drop them off early, you can. But we drop him off at 8:30 and he comes home, or he goes himself. Sorry, he cycles himself at 8:30 to school, and he's there. His school day ends at 12:30. Then he plays with all his friends in the yard. It's supervised play. They have all sorts of activities. They go on trips, and then he cycles himself home at 5 o'clock. And then that's 60 euros a month.
0: I'm even marvelling at the fact that he cycles himself. You couldn't do that here at that age.
3: It's very much here. It's really much when you start the first grade at 6 or 7 years of age, the emphasis is that you should bring yourself to school. So kids walk to school, they take the bus themselves to school, they cycle to school. Maybe they have a buddy, they go up it. But what they have done here is because they've invested in infrastructure here, he cycles, it's very safe. There's good cycle networks. There's good off-road networks for people to go to. If the pedestrian infrastructure is very good. So the state has the funds and the will to kind of make this stuff happen. So, of course, we do pay a little bit more tax here in Finland. That is reality. We pay more tax. But when I look at what we get for it, I think that it's a no-brainer. I think, you know, the services that are provided, the quality of them is fantastic. And what frustrates me is that it's so obvious, and I can't understand why in Ireland the people in power haven't been looking at these type of systems and trying to bring them in. Now, I'm aware that Norma Foley has announced this new scheme, which is very welcome. I was actually in talks with the National Women's Council of Ireland, and they have a really good initiative called Together for Public. You can find it there online. But they have 50 different groups together, and essentially they want a fully public system, because what Norma Foley has announced is not fully public. It's very welcome, it's a step in the right direction, but it's basically the state becoming a landlord. The state will build the yes. new facilities, 9 of them, but they will hire private providers to run them. So it's a step in the right direction, but it's a long, long way away from what we have in Finland. If you want what we have in Finland, it has to be private, not public.
0: And we don't know what's coming in the budget, but we know there is something coming, but we're probably a long way away from that gorgeous system that I think is very appealing to parents that you have just described. I want to come to Matthew next. Matthew Moore is a journalist based in Berlin. Hello, Matthew.
4: Hi, good morning.
0: How does that compare to what you have where you are?
4: That's very similar. Everything that Dan was saying resonated with me, because here in Berlin, where I live, childcare is free from the age of 1. And that goes right up until they go to school. And so every month, basically, I get a bill from the childcare provider, where the kindergarten where my daughter goes to school, to kindergarten, for 23 euros. And that's just to cover the meals. And that's it. And it's extraordinary when you compare that to other places. You know, my siblings in Scotland pay extortionate fees every month for their childcare. But I have to say, that's Berlin. Berlin is the education system in Germany is decentralized, so the 16 states can set their own policies, and elsewhere you do pay, but it's those costs are typically from the age of 1 to 3, and it will be means tested, very similar to what Dan was saying there, in terms of the more you earn, obviously the more you're going to pay for that, but it never will exceed more than 300 euros roughly per child for full-time care. That's kind of like 9 hours or so.
0: And Matthew, what about access to places? Because that's a huge issue here as well. I mean, if you're prepared, well, you have to be prepared in Ireland to pay very high fees, but you're not guaranteed, far from it, from getting a place. There's 46,000 children on waiting lists here. What's it like there?
4: Oh gosh, that's incredible. No, here it's so in Berlin you're basically legally entitled to a spot for your child. The question then becomes is where you'll often have it that certain kitas or kindergartens are more popular than others, and people will be looking to get to get a spot in their nearby kindergarten, and that's where you see huge demand for certain kindergartens. When I was with my first child, there was a lot of babies born that year. That was in around 2017, 2018. There was a baby boom in Berlin. And then there was people applying for hundreds of spots in kindergartens to get their kid into kindergarten. Since then, we've seen the birth rate fall, and something else is happening. And that's that kindergartens are now closing in our neighborhood because there's just not enough babies. But so at the moment, I would say that everyone's entitled to a spot. It's just a matter of whether you get the spot in the kindergarten that you want, and there's all sorts of factors that come into play there, in terms of, does it have a garden, is the food cooked, is it cooked on location, is it organic food? So that's the kind of the level that we're at.
0: Mm-hmm. And you talk as well about the societal pressures in place where you are, not to leave your child for a very long period of time during the day in childcare, that there's a race to collect, is there? You don't want to be the last person to collect your child.
4: Yeah, I don't know if that goes for everyone, but that's certainly my experience here in Berlin. I think that there's partly to do with the culture in the city. There's you have this incredible offer, which is that you've got free childcare essentially, which means that I you know, when I first started working, I was able to work part-time, could reduce my hours so that I could spend more time with my kids, and I'd be there picking them up early in the afternoon so I can go to the playground with them. And now I'm working full-time and I still have that pressure to go there and pick up my daughter from kindergarten early because I don't want it to be the last one. And so there is this kind of race to pick up your kids early and spend time with them. And actually something that I'm really cherishing, because I know that from my own experience, my parents had to work very demanding jobs and long hours and they didn't have that opportunity to spend time with us.
0: I have messages coming in from people who want to emigrate, particularly to Finland, but also I'd imagine having heard Matthew there to Berlin. This listener says, it sounds like a different planet. I'm on rice and beans trying to pay for everything just so I can have my child minded so that I can continue to work morning, noon and night. Well, let's go to Brussels now and to Chloe. Chloe, thank you for being with us. You have a 2.5-year-old boy, is that right?
5: I do, yeah. Hi.
0: Hi. So what's it like for you? It's not quite as good, I'd imagine, as what we've heard in Finland and Berlin.
5: No, not quite as good. I don't think it's as bad as in Ireland. So here in Belgium, we have a few different options. So we have subsidized daycare and private daycare. It's organized here in Belgium. It's also decentralized per linguistic community. So here in Brussels, we had an option to inscribe him in either French-speaking subsidized daycare or Dutch-speaking subsidized daycare, and it's really hard to get a spot in those. You're not guaranteed. You also have to register basically as soon as you find out you're pregnant. So I inscribed our son when I was 3 months pregnant, which already was kind of late. And a few months in or a few weeks in, depending on the system, I was told there's no space. So I then had the option also of inscribing him into private daycare, which is a lot more expensive. But then in 2 days, I was confirmed a spot. And then thankfully, a month before he was due to start, we did get a spot into subsidized daycare, and so we were able to cancel our spot in the private one and move him over to subsidized.
0: So the private one would have cost you what? Just under €1,000 a month?
5: Yeah, it was 850.
0: And the subsidized one?
5: So we're currently paying around 300, but it's also based on income. So actually, depending on your income, you could get up to also around 850, 900, I think, based on your income in Brussels for one of the two subsidized. So I think the max you pay is around 800, 700, 900 for subsidized, but you can easily also pay 100 depending on your income. I'm middle income, so I'm around €300
0: Okay.
5: A month.

0: kind of glad that he gets to move on now and be a bit stimulated in different ways and with bigger kids and have maybe a bit more accompaniment. But this also is going to have an impact on timing and schedule and organizing work. And I think what Dan was saying, was also about, you know, like there is kind of, you want to also be able to spend time with your kids and it's hard to like make everything work.
1: When you hear about the system in Ireland, and I mentioned the 46,000 people on the waiting list, also you're talking about applying when you were 3 months pregnant. Here we heard stories only this week that people put an inquiry into a creche, Chloe, before the baby is conceived.
0: Oh my goodness.
1: It's extraordinary. So when you hear that and when you hear about the cost as well, do you think life must be very difficult for young parents in Ireland?
0: Yeah, I'm sure. And I have cousins in Ireland who have small kids, and I know it's hard. I know it's really expensive. I know it demands a lot from families. And I know you have to be privileged to be able to access these services. And it's heartbreaking that people have so much pressure and that it causes so much stress. So, it's heartbreaking.
1: Listeners are saying that we make a choice in this country, pay low direct taxes and get equivalent services. Do we pay low direct taxes? I think a lot of people would argue with that. They go on to say in Germany or Nordic countries, they pay very high taxes and they get the relevant services. We don't want to pay for anything. Another, your Finnish commentator said he couldn't understand why the Irish government wouldn't provide childcare in the same way. Simply put, there would be a riot in the streets. We won't pay the taxes needed. Dan, if you're still with us there on the line, do you think that we make a choice in this country not to pay higher taxes and that we might be unwilling to pay higher taxes
2: for sure,
1: to get that service?
2: I think that's definitely a thing, and it's something you notice here. Like, for example, if you're unemployed here or if you are a college student or a single parent or something like that, you're fully entitled to free childcare. So, but I think in Ireland, there seems to be a lot of people have this opinion, I'm not paying my taxes for somebody who's sitting on the dole to send their child to childcare. Whereas in Finland, the thinking is that this is for the child's sake as well, more so. It's like if you have a child in a, let's say, in a family background, maybe there's drinking or there's something going on in the house, it's far better that that child gets to go to childcare to be around other kids and get well fed and all that. And then let's say the parents at home would have an opportunity to go out, maybe get some training, maybe get a job, maybe do something. Whereas if you're stuck at home minding a kid and the kid's stuck at home with you, that's not good for anyone. Mm-hmm. So what I would say is, even if people don't want to spend tax money for somebody else to benefit, they will have a better society themselves. So even if they don't want to have any empathy for those other people, they will have a better society for themselves. So what I would say is, we all pay tax for services. We have to choose what we want to pay for and what we don't. So at some point, I would say a modest increase in some taxes in Ireland could get you a huge amount here, because I think we really need to try and build some system like they have in Finland. Finland is a gold standard. I think the Irish government, Norma Foley, whoever it is, should come over to Finland, speak to some people here and start thinking how they could apply that in an Irish context.
1: There's another issue there as well. And thank you, Dan. There's another issue there, that if you were paying the extra bit in tax, do you know and are you confident that it's being spent in the right way and that you're going to end up with a system that looks like the Finnish system? And do people have confidence in that? That is another question. Thank you to all of our guests there, to Dan in Finland, to Matthew in Berlin, and to Chloe, who is based in Brussels.
3: 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News Talk. Conversation that counts.
1: Do you know how to have a difficult conversation in work? Maybe someone is underperforming and you're not sure how to talk to them about it. It can be a really tricky thing to get right. Well, I'm joined now by leadership consultant and the author of the book Be Like the Sea, Marie Gleeson. You're very welcome. We were chatting there as you came in, and you say you're seeing a lot of this, where people, both the staff and the manager or the management, do not want to have a tricky conversation. What's going on?
4: Yeah, like, it's really interesting, particularly this year for some reason. Like, the amount of people who've reached out to me, because like, it'll be the CEO or the team leader saying, I've got this amazing team, we all get on really well, high trust environment, we're just not able to challenge each other. Or people reaching out to me for individual coaching going like, I really want to bring up this point in a meeting, but I just don't want to upset people. I don't want to, you know, people to think I'm being difficult. And it's really interesting that people are very like looking at this difficult conversation as a bad thing rather than as a positive thing.
1: So they really value the fact that the team is stable, that they get on well, that there's a lot of trust. And the value they've placed on that is such that they do not want

0: to risk disrupting it.
1: Yeah, because I think there's been a big focus on psychological safety, trust in the workplace. Like, this language is everywhere. But actually, if you've got really good trust and psychological safety, that's actually about, we can have a difficult conversation. You know, I can say something to you that you mightn't like because you know it's for the betterment of the team or for the organization. So it's like we've done so much work on trying to develop this high level of trust and psychological safety that we've forgotten that actually we need to challenge each other and we need to have different opinions. And actually what's really interesting is where I see this a lot is where companies have done huge work on diversity and inclusion. They'll have brilliant strategies, they'll have brilliant hiring possibilities. But then when they're all in the room together, we've done so much to make everybody work together that we've forgotten that diversity is about difference of opinion. So we actually need the people in the room to be able to challenge each other, but it's not easy to do.
0: Okay, so how do you give people the confidence then to say, actually, we haven't done the right thing here, or maybe we could do this a different way?
1: Yeah, so there are a couple of things. Like, ultimately, it comes down to control what you can control. So you can't actually control the other person's reaction, but you can control how you approach it. So a lot of the time, if I'm working with somebody, you know, they'll be nervous, they'll have wargamed out all these solutions, but we'll come back to as long as you're coming with a positive intent. So as long as you're bringing something that you believe is an effective contribution, you're doing the right thing. So then it's one, anchoring yourself in, I have a purpose here and the purpose is good. I'm not trying to create drama. I'm not trying to be, you know, difficult. And then when you see other people starting to react, either their tempers are coming up, you can see the body language is changing, it's working to stay calm in the moment and very much know what your message is. So I'll meet a lot of people who are like, you know, I'd love to do this and that, but they don't do the preparation. And like, if you don't do the preparation, you're going to fail. And sometimes that's really challenging yourself. It's, you know, either working with a coach or working with somebody or even just sitting down with your Teams or your Zoom and recording yourself trying to deliver this message and see, are you clear? Are you really clear what the impact is?
0: You've just said there that you might see the temperatures rising in the room. People. So the very thing that you were worried about has happened.
1: Yeah.
0: The trust is gone. The good relationship is gone. Is that what has happened there?
1: Yeah, so we would have done a lot of work on de-escalation strategies. And I'm sure when you've got people in here, Claire, you're working that as well. So it's all about how comfortable am I to step into an environment where we're not all being nice to each other. So really, it's about being able to stay calm in the moment, understanding that somebody might get annoyed, but there's a good reason for that. And if you can control how you communicate the situation, you can keep it in the right place. Because ultimately, we all have a subjective view on the world. So if I feel that you're threatening my view, if I feel that you're challenging me, I'm actually going to start. So then it's about bringing it right back to, why am I bringing this to the table? You know, why am I doing it? And then the other piece for teams in general is, this is a really difficult piece of work. Like, this is coming up for years and years and years. You know, 20 years ago, I was doing challenging conversations and I'm still doing it 20 years later. But actually, if you can't do it as individuals, then use the devil's advocate strategy. Like, appoint one person in the meeting. Now, appoint seems very formal, but when you're going into the meeting and you know you want to try and raise something, every week there's a different person and their job is to be difficult. So then you've given them the power to do it and they don't feel like, oh, everyone's judging me. What am I doing? And when I go into companies first, they think this is a crazy concept. But actually,
0: So your job is to be the stirrer in the meeting and to challenge everybody's ideas. John, that's what you're doing today or this week.
1: Literally. Yeah. And funnily enough, what happens is when you start doing it, it's awkward. It can feel a bit weird. The person is a bit, but then they've been empowered to role play almost. And then what I've seen with the companies and the teams I'm working with is within kind of short enough time frame, 4 to 5 weeks, they start to do it organically. Now, the only thing is you have to make sure that not everybody becomes a devil's advocate because then you've gone too far. But it just enables people to get comfortable with the uncomfortable. Mm-hmm. And I think that's the piece. And the other piece I would say is if you're being challenged, if you're the leader and you feel like you're coming under pressure, you know, stay curious, not furious. I use that line a lot with people. It's a Brené Brown line, but it works really well. Like, when you feel yourself starting to respond, it's like step back and say, well, why are they saying this to me? You know, they're a good person. They're obviously bringing this for a reason. So instead of they're telling me I'm making the wrong call, it's like they're obviously concerned for us and the team and the company and the business.
0: So what happens if somebody loses it in that room?
1: Yeah.
0: Because you've brought something up that's difficult and, you know, the pen is thrown down and the door is slammed.
1: Yeah, so I think there's the de-escalation piece as well. So you're looking at, you know, if you see it getting to that phase, you break the meeting. And it's funny, a lot of people don't want to do that either. You know, I can feel that we're getting past the point. Maybe we'll just take 5 minutes, comfort break, toilet break, whatever it is. Again, it sounds really basic, but people actually can see things happening in front of them and nobody takes action. And also, if you're in a team environment, it doesn't have to be the two people. Sometimes we sit back and we watch and we know what's coming, but we don't do anything about it. That could be your moment to intervene, to just de-escalate it, take the heat out of the bubble. Like, that's a really important piece.
0: So break the meeting for a period of time, and then is it really important to make sure you reconvene again with
1: absolutely.
0: The same people in the room?
1: Yeah, absolutely. But reconvening with what happened, you know, and what do we need to do to make this an effective contribution for all of us? And again, like, I know this sounds really simple and basic, but actually these things are really difficult. And, you know, we're moving into this world of AI, and the human factors, the people piece is really important. And where we really need to be working is with the young people coming into our organizations, because I've seen it in the last couple of weeks, graduates, interns, great contributions, but they don't want to speak into the meeting. They're afraid how it'll be perceived.
0: Has that always been the case?
1: It's interesting. I've probably seen an evolution in the last 20 years. I saw where we just did what we were told. Then I saw kind of a generation coming in empowered to speak up and ready to go. And then at the moment, there's probably a little bit of uncertainty because the people skills have probably come back a bit. So again, it's encouraging people to have a voice. And I think that's really important in challenging situations. And also, conflict is not always a bad thing. And if you can change the mindset around it. Now, we don't want the storming out, you know, really intense pressure environment. But, you know, sometimes conflict is good and we need a bit of conflict.
0: Mm-hmm. I'm just wondering how the person who never speaks in the meeting would react to being told, well, you're going to be the person who's going to challenge this week. Is that very difficult for someone like that?
1: It absolutely is. But again, if they've got a good person to work with, as in it could be a mentor, it could be a sponsor, it could be someone outside of the team, like, you've got time to prepare for it. So again, I think it's pushing yourself a little bit outside your comfort zone. But sometimes when we take on another persona, it gives us the power to speak. Mm-hmm. So you know it's not, you know, I'm the quiet person who doesn't normally speak up. I've been given a role, I've been tasked. So actually, I'm going to step into it. But I think there's a cultural piece here as well. Like, dare I say, and I could be shot down for this, I'm sure your commentators will come in online, but, you know, generally in Ireland, we like to be liked, and we don't necessarily, we might like the crack and a bit of banter and slagging, but we're not good at being honest and direct. Whereas, you know, I've worked in Austria, I've worked in Germany, I've worked in Portugal with a global team. Other cultural approaches can be much more direct. And
0: well, we had a conversation
1: positive.
0: About this on the program last Friday, where we had a Polish woman in here who said it took her 20 years to get used to the fact that we're so indirect in this country.
1: Yeah.
0: And in Poland, you say something to somebody in the workplace and it's very strong and it's very direct. Nobody blinks an eye.
1: Yeah, because being clear is actually the kind thing to do. Being unclear is totally unkind.
0: Yeah.
1: So like, when you're not being clear, you're causing confusion. So like, we use this phrase bluff. So I'm going to tell everyone they need to be bluffers. So if you are going to be a really good bluffer in the workplace, it's bottom line up front. So come out clearly with the ask, clearly with the contribution, put it right out there first with positive intent. You're bringing this because it's going to be beneficial. And I think that's really, really important.
0: Well, it sounds like preparation is the key here. And I would imagine that you've had people coming to you who can't figure out how to do this, and they have tried everything, including going online and using AI and asking AI, how should I approach this? Are you worried about that? Have you any concerns?
1: Yeah. So obviously, from a subjective perspective, that would be a bad business strategy for me. But actually, to be real with people, if you're going to use the AI tools that are out there, which can be very helpful, just be aware that AI doesn't do conflict. So when you put into AI, this is my problem, you know, this is where I am. If you've got a little bit of a concern about what it's telling you, if you flag that to the AI, or if you challenge the AI will come back and say, Marie, I can see your point. I see where you're coming from. This would be much better. So most of the time when you're using any of the AI functionality, they're normally very pleasant, and they don't normally challenge you.
0: It's reinforcing what you think,
1: and
0: which is why it causes all sorts of problems with people having, you know, relationships with their AI tool.
1: That's the piece. And I was at a conference in UL last week, and there was a representative from Dell, and he spoke about how the universities need to prepare the students coming out with the human factors piece. You need to have emotional intelligence, good ability to make decisions. And I was sitting in the room going, so we're going to produce 21-year-olds with all these skills that it takes most of us 40 years to learn. So I think we really do need to look look at the education piece. So in schools, in university, role playing out these difficult situations, asking people to put forward the different perspective, getting people ready for this situation that they're going to walk into. Because
0: so if the AI tool was to work in this instance, they'll say, no, Marie, actually, you do need to do the thing I told you to do in our last interaction.
1: Yeah, and then see how you deal with that from an AI perspective. But all of this gives you the confidence to do it. Like, I came from a world for 21 years where we tabletopped, we prepped, we simulated everything. And that gives you the confidence then in real time to do it. People tell me they don't have time for that. You can find 30 minutes in your calendar to prepare for the difficult conversation. You just have to really want to do it. And most of us don't want to do it.
0: It is fascinating, Marie. Thank you so much. Marie's book is called Be Like the Sea. And Marie Gleason is a leadership consultant.
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0: Earlier this week, Dr. Shane O'Hanlon was with us, and Shane is a consultant in geriatric medicine at The Matter, and he spoke to us about the myths around aging and how we can age positively. And one person doing just that is age-friendly ambassador from Stockton's Wing, Mike Hanrahan. Mike, you're not old. What are you doing this job for?
3: I am. I turned 68 2 weeks ago.
0: So that's young.
3: And yeah, and that's only, I'm only beginning.
0: Yes.
3: I don't see it as age at all. In our business, you can't. Retirement just doesn't.
0: You can't stop.
3: No. I used to always say you can't. Like, you can't put a doctor's cert on a microphone. You know, you just have to go out there and do the gig and get on with it.
0: But has your life changed since you entered, say, your 60s or over 65?
3: Yeah, massive change for me. Also, the good. I during COVID, I'd written a song for my mum, who was living with dementia. And I recorded that with the Forget Me Nots Choir.
0: I remember that so well, yeah.
3: Yeah, I actually was on your...
0: That's
3: we talked on the show.
0: Clareburn Live, yeah.
3: Yeah. And then my life changed completely, utterly. I was introduced to Age Friendly Ireland, actually after your show. The CEO, Pat, rang me and said, would you be our ambassador? And I said, yeah. And then I was suggested I should get more involved with the whole dementia area, so... I started writing some short stories, and I needed to have information and understand it. So I said, I need to educate myself. So I applied for a fellowship in Trinity, and I was accepted. And not only that, but they accepted me for a postgrad. I'd never been to college. When I left school, I went to Doolin, and I studied very hard there.
0: And playing music.
3: And graduated really well with a few songs.
0: But did you always have that desire to do third level?
3: No, never.
0: No.
3: Never, but I needed to educate myself. If I was going to write stories about dementia and the brain, I needed to understand the subject matter. So I applied for this, and I got it. And the reason I got the postgrad was because the Trinity had just opened the whole notion of recognised prior learning for people who haven't been to college. Most of the colleges have it, but Trinity hadn't been using it. And a guy, Graham Glanville in Trinity, kind of fought my case and they accepted me in. So I sat with neurologists, neuroscientists and filmmakers for 12 months in Trinity and learned all about the brain.
0: Fabulous.
3: And developed this amazing group of people, the global community that we kind of work together. And yeah, so I've no notion.
0: So you're putting into practice this notion of exercising your brain and keeping yourself stimulated and learning new things rather than slowing down.
3: Yeah, I don't think it's not a case of slowing down. And I think the language of aging has to kind of change, because this notion that when you're 65, you retire. It's old hat now, because we live in we're aging more, our aging population. They said that there's as many 75-year-olds in the workforce now than there are 65-year-olds.
0: Mm-hmm.
3: So we don't want to retire. We want to, and I think if we first change the language of aging, then people won't feel like that stigma of, oh, geez, I can't do this or I can't do that.
0: Some people would like to retire, of course.
3: Yeah.
0: But I think... what we're learning is that have another project. You have time to do the other thing maybe that you always wanted to do.
3: Absolutely. And we all have our bucket lists of things. Mm. Or maybe I'd love to have learned the piano. When you actually can now learn the piano, and you don't have to learn the piano to go on Carnegie Hall. You just, you know, at home and play.
0: Tinkering away.
3: But it can be done, because we all have that ability to teach ourselves new skills. We never lose that ability. And I think the core of it for me is the message we try to get out in Age Friendly is to promote connection. Because just because you leave your job and leave your workforce, there's a whole other area out there where you can get connected with people. I think about the men's sheds, for instance, or the women's sheds. They're just incredible places where all these skilled workers get together every week.
0: And share those skills.
3: Share those skills. And then they create things for their community. I went down to Westport a couple of years ago to write a song with them. And you walk around Westport and you see all these benches, park benches, and, you know, lovely gardens, and they're all created by people with the men and women sheds who have taken their skills and brought it back to the community. So it's really important, and that's what I love about Age Friendly. It gives that message of inclusivity and mm-hmm. connection. And
0: going back to the forget-me-nots, I know that you're very big on choirs and singing mm. and how good that is for the brain,
3: yeah.
0: particularly in later years.
3: Yeah.
0: And you've probably learned about that now through the study that you've done.
3: I could talk like a scientist here, but I'd probably get hammered for it.
0: You are now, post-grad.
3: Post-grad, yeah. We never lose the ability to sing. And the other great thing I was taught by my singing teacher years ago was there's yet been a baby born that will not scream in perfect pitch. So we're born with perfect pitch.
0: Doesn't feel
3: pitch.
0: Like that sometimes.
3: Yeah. Well, I don't know. I've no experience. But it's a fact in science that we're born with perfect pitch. And what happens as we grow older, we're being given the ideas that we can't sing. People say, oh, Jesus, he can't sing. And so we take on these kind of negative vibes of ourselves. But in actual fact, we can all sing. And I work with choirs in Clare, and I work with choirs in Dublin. And even with the forget-me-nots, you sit for a day with the forget-me-nots, and you'll come out and you'll be buzzing. Because not alone is it making you feel good, but it's actually good for your brain. It's sending real good dopamine hits and serotonin hits into your brain. You'll make you feel good. And you're connecting. So I would urge anybody to get involved in the choir. Mm-hmm. And the crack is always good.
0: Yes, well, that's the thing. It's the social connection. It's the men's sheds. It's finding a purpose. And Shane was saying that to us earlier in the week, Shane O'Hanlon, that you need a reason to get up in the morning.
3: Yeah, I agree.
0: That's the most important thing.
3: Yeah.
0: If your work has stopped, you have to replace it with something
3: else.
0: And
3: I'd say it's very easy to fall into that kind of, you know, depression, and there's a lot of depression and a lot of loneliness out there.
0: Mm-hmm.
3: I think that's the beauty of the Age Friendly programme for me. That's what I love about it is that I was in NSGS at the Expo for Wellbeing for the Age Friendly, and there was nearly 72 stands of people around the county who were helping the community to connect.
0: Mm-hmm.
3: And that's a real great development. And I mean, we give out about local authorities and as we do, but the work they're doing on this front is superb. And what I really love working with is the younger people who are working for the local authority, because I always say to them, in the flick of a switch, you'll be retired too. And so they're enjoying their lives and they're understanding how important it is for their work to their aging community.
0: I think it's a really exciting mindset shift. You know, be really positive about it. Be really excited about this, you know, third age and what you might be able to achieve. There's no reason why we put all these barriers in our way. Oh, physically I mightn't be able to, or the brain mightn't be as good. You have everything.
3: We have it all.
0: And the luxury of time, maybe.
3: Yeah, and experience and knowledge that you have, and we learn more. I got stuck into virtual reality 2 years ago. From Trinity, I went over to Oxford and was introduced to virtual reality in brain health. So I'm now working with the IADT in Dunleary, and we're writing content for virtual brain health experience to educate people on what goes on in the brain.
0: You have a complete pivot going on here. I'm an academic now and an entrepreneur.
3: My wife would check
0: the
3: entrepreneur. She'd say, yeah, he's a bit of a lunatic. But it's all about getting ideas together and having the ability to go out there and what I find if my brain is working and I'm creating, there's always somebody who can connect with who'll help you out and teach you. And this is a whole new world for me, virtual reality.
0: Well, tell me about it. What are you doing exactly?
3: We're gonna create these headsets that kids have for games.
0: Yeah.
3: Like the new thinking is that like 90% of these headsets might be games and war, but there's 10% for the really good. And there's a whole community globally who are using that in healthcare, teaching nurses and doctors. They're using it in operations. And what I'm doing is for education, and we'll create a space where you put on the headset, you'll go into some brain, we'll introduce you into an area called the hippocampus, which is affected by Alzheimer's, and we'll show you what goes on with the neurons, and when you introduce music, what happens, and so it's all promoting.
0: So the impact of the music on the hippocampus.
3: Yes, which is from another area, but it just means that just because your memory is damaged in there, the brain is an amazing thing that it kicks in to gear, and all the other aspects of the brain, and they all work together and to help you out.
0: And you've learned a lot about how impactful the creative arts are on aging.
3: Yeah, and it's not just singing or dancing, it's miming, it's clowning. And this is going on globally, all over the world. Is a kind of movement called NeuroArts, driven by artists and neuroscientists and eminent neuroscientists. Mm-hmm. We're not making it up, and it's not neurotic arts. It's the real deal.
0: I have a listener here who said, I got made redundant 3 years ago. I had no bother getting a new job at 53. My colleague started after me. He was 56. We both said 10 years ago that would have been a different story, that they wouldn't have been perhaps employed at that age. Things are changing, and it's great to see those changes. Retiring is not even on my mind, not even on the radar of that person. You're a tonic. Thanks for coming in, Mike, and
3: it's a pleasure.
0: Continued success to you with the age-friendly role that you have as an ambassador, and all the other very exciting things that you're up to as well.
3: Yeah, there's lots to do. There's loads out there, and there's a lot of people to do it with.
0: Mike Hanrahan, thank you very much for being with us.
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5: Good morning. You're listening to News Talk with me, Shane Beattie. It's Monday, the 5th of October. I hope you're well. Coming up, a major security operation will be rolled out if he attends today in person. Daniel Kinahan back in court, and teachers begin industrial action, which could lead to school disruption. Plus, we'll have all the other news making the headlines and the latest in sport and entertainment. But first up this morning, teachers who are members of the ASTI and INTO are to begin industrial action from today. It's the latest move in a widespread dispute over a failure to agree on a new public sector pay deal. The initial phase of action by teachers will see some not supervised children who arrive to school early this morning or stay late. Union members taking part will also refrain from attending staff meetings and parent-teacher meetings outside school hours. Daniel Kinahan is due back before the Special Criminal Court today. After being extradited from the UAE in August, the 49-year-old was charged with directing the activities of a criminal organisation. News Talk's courts correspondent Frank Rainey reports.
6: Daniel Kinahan has been held on remand at Portlaoise Prison since he was brought back to Ireland on the 9th of August. A major security operation will be rolled out if he attends today in person, including a heavily protected prison transfer and an armed guard presence at the courthouse. On what is the first day of the new legal term, his case is listed for service of the Book of Evidence, and if that's ready to be handed over, the court may fix a date for trial. If not, the case may be adjourned. Separately, a man is due to go on trial at the non-jury court on drugs and organised crime charges connected with the state's largest seizure of crystal meth.
5: The Court of Appeal in Belfast will hear a challenge later to a proposed Orange Order parade along the mainly nationalist Garvahy Road in Portadown. The North's Parades Commission approved the highly contentious Drumcree route for the first time since 1998. It was upheld after late night court battles last weekend, but has yet to begin after protesters blocked the road. Yesterday, a member of the Loyalist Orange Men confronted police.
7: Having travelled the Givahi Road, could you tell me what the situation is on the Givahi Road to make you say to us that there is a situation on the Givahi Road?
8: Currently,
7: it's open to the public and it's open to vehicles.
8: Our police believe that in order to prevent the breach of the peace for any hostilities, it's our best interest to keep our road close to yourselves.
5: Budget 2027 is just a day away. Speeches by the Finance and Public Expenditure Ministers will kick off tomorrow afternoon, detailing the government's tax and spending strategy for the year ahead. News Talk's Jessica Woodlock reports.
9: The full details of the budget will be announced in the Dáil Chamber tomorrow, but there's been kite-flying leaks and some confirmation on what's to come. Energy will be a focus point, with the government saying a temporary package of energy measures is on the cards. Excise cuts on fuel are set to continue, while it's unlikely the planned increases to the carbon levy will go ahead.
10: Certainty for the winter period on excise is something that we can do and something that we will do.
9: For his first budget as Finance Minister, Simon Harris is framing it as one that will help workers, with the coalition planning on changing tax bans. Childcare, a new cost of disability payment and housing are other areas that will be watched closely tomorrow, with negotiations in some departments expected to go down to the wire.
5: Meanwhile, childcare providers are warning services could close and the number of places could be cut unless the government funds the cost of running them. The Federation of Early Childhood Providers says services are at breaking point, although it backs the government's goal of childcare costing parents no more than €200 a month. Chairperson of the Federation, Elaine Dunn, says her members can't afford to take on any additional costs like rising wages.
11: What we're hearing is that there's a breakthrough for the parents with this next budget. But what's happening is that every year when the budget comes in, there's a breakdown of our earnings. Our margins then just keep going lower and lower and lower. And they've hit a point now where there's absolutely no way for us to meet any more costs. So if there's any more costs rising for us as providers, the government have to now cover the full amount.
5: Renters are being reminded to know their rights. Threshold is marking today's International Tenants Day by highlighting the protections available to tenants. Over 59% of people it's helped so far this year were at risk of homelessness due to issues like tenancy termination. Threshold National Advocacy Manager Anne-Marie O'Reilly describes how they can be protected.
12: There is an array of protections out there for people. So for example, one of the most common issues that comes to us is people have received a notice of termination, and there are certain rules a landlord has to follow if they want to end that tenancy, and if they haven't followed the proper procedures, the tenant may be able to stay on in the home.
5: And in sport, Republic of Ireland manager Heimir Hallgrímsson acknowledged an allegation that a member of his backroom team was spat at during last night's Nations League game with Israel. It's been claimed an Israeli player spat at an Irish coach as the two sides went into their respective dressing rooms at half-time last night. The game finished 1-1 in Serbia, and Hallgrímsson refused to comment on the allegation. He did praise the conduct of his players during the two fixtures against Israel.
13: I felt like they were trying to intimidate us from kickoff, but I give a lot of credit to the players to keep calm. Could have been a game of yellow, red cards, but we were composed, the players were composed, and they did well in controlling emotions.
5: Ireland sit third in their Nations League B group on 5 points after last night's results. And that's your news at 6 minutes past six. Now, in a few moments, we'll take a look at the morning papers. First, though, to tell you what is coming up on News Talk Breakfast with Jonathan Healy filling in for Anton Savage from 7 a.m. Disruption to schools this morning as teachers begin industrial action. He'll get the latest from Garvahi Road as the standoff continues. And should dog owners have to pay for their pets on public transport, particularly large dogs that might be on public transport? He'll have a debate on that. All that and more on the way on News Talk Breakfast from 7. Now though, let's take a look at this morning's papers.
2: Making the headlines on Breakfast Briefing.
5: Well, I had a lovely 3 weeks in the Caribbean hearing nothing about the budget, but I'm back with a bang today because the papers are all about the budget ahead of tomorrow afternoon's big speeches by the two ministers. But there doesn't seem to be much to say in the budget speeches because it's all in the papers today, as it has been every day for what feels like the past 2 months. Today, it's all about childcare. So the Irish Times says improved childcare supports to include after-school care. So the Irish Times says measures to cut the cost of childcare in the budget are to be targeted at families with younger children, including those in aftercare during their first 2 years in primary school. So if you have a young child who attends a creche full-time, you could save as much as €1,000 a year per child. The Irish Independent says childcare fees to be capped at €550 a month in the budget. They do have a goal that they want childcare to cost no more than €200 a month, but right now it's going to be capped at €550 a month, apparently. Income tax change to put €400 a year into workers' pockets, which works out at a couple of euro a week. Increase in tax credit to €1,200 to help renters. The hike will bring the living alone allowance to €29, and a tank of heating oil will cost up to €50 less after the budget. That's the latest leaks in the Irish Independent. And then the Irish Examiner describes it as a potluck budget, a potluck package for families, with many supports being limited depending on the age and number of children. Students will see a fee cut if more than one person in their family is attending third level. Anyway, you'll be blinded with budget stories if you read the papers today. So we'll leave that there and move on to other stories. Very sad news on the front of the Irish Examiner, which I only read about this morning, where tributes have been paid to an award-winning photographer and visual storyteller who consistently set the standard. This is Colin Keegan, who died following a traffic collision in Meath on Saturday. And certainly when I was a reporter, every single marking I went to, Colin was at it as a photographer, a very, very successful photographer and a gentleman as well, who took some of the most iconic photographs in Irish news, but sadly he passed away following this traffic collision in Meath on Saturday. So very, very sorry to hear that news. Dan Lenehan, president of the Press Photographers Ireland, said his organisation would mourn the loss of Mr Keegan with profound sadness, describing him as someone who had captured the heart, soul and history of Ireland. He took that iconic picture of Bertie Ahern in the anorak standing in the flooding with the hat on, which a lot of people will know and certainly won awards. So very, very sad to hear that news of Colin Keegan's passing. The Irish Daily Mail on the front page says the government has signed off on a bumper salary rise for the CEO of the DAA, whose salary is going to increase by €115,000. Now, that's not how much he's going to be paid. That's how much the salary will increase by. So it's going up by €115,000. So the CEO of the airport is going to earn €400,000. And the salary for the CEO, which manages the Dublin and Cork airports, rose from €285,000 to €380,000 this year, and now it's going to go up to €400,000. Obviously, a lot of the papers covering the Ireland-Israel games, the Irish Daily Star, Hearts of Stone, Israel spitting storm ends week of hell for Irish football as the death toll continues to rise in Gaza, and the Irish Sun, we made our point, Ireland took a point from our Nations League clash with Israel last night after the controversial match ended in a 1-1 draw. I think a lot of people breathing a sigh of relief that that's all over now, at least. Sorry, one thing I meant to say about the budget, and this is in the Irish Daily Mail, pack of fags is going up to €20. Finance Minister Simon Harris planning to raise the price of a 20-pack of cigarettes to €20 in a dash for cash in tomorrow's budget. But if you're to believe recent reporting, most people don't buy their cigarettes in Ireland. They seem to buy them on the black market, according to recent reports. So I'm not sure how that €20 for a pack of fags is going to affect people, but we shall see. Elsewhere in the Irish Examiner, Cork City Council has not issued one single dog fouling fine in 3 years. Now, this isn't because dogs aren't fouling, because there are plenty of complaints in Cork about dog fouling, including from visually impaired pedestrians about the dangers posed by dog waste. But figures released by Vision Ireland show Cork City Council issued no fines in 2025 and Cork County Council issued just one down from 11 the previous year. And one visually impaired woman, Aisling Kane, has said she's still affected by injuries suffered after slipping on dog fouling in Cork City Centre 2 years ago. And she says dog fouling is a constant issue. If you're wondering about the weather, the Irish Daily Star says that there's going to be a roller coaster of temperatures over the coming days. I couldn't believe how mild it was yesterday when I got home. 19 degrees for the 4th of October felt kind of weird, but it's going to be 20 degrees today, apparently. But there's going to be a near 16 degrees Celsius swing on the cards. Alan O'Reilly from Carlow Weather says the thermometer will hit 19 degrees today. I think Matt Aaron is saying even up to 20. And then it's going to get very, very cold later on in the week when it's going to be 4 degrees Celsius. So from 20 degrees to 4 degrees. No wonder everyone will be sick. 1 in 5 young adults think babies born today could live to 150. That's in the Mail. Many of them now follow health fads in a bid to live longer. Apparently people want to live to 150. A survey of over 2,200 adults found 61% of Gen Z, these are 18 to 29 year olds, they're taking steps to improve their health with the aim of living longer. And even 150 isn't old enough. Almost 2 in 5 want to live forever if it's possible, compared with just 15% of baby boomers who are aged 62 to 80, who are kind of saying, ah, we don't want to live forever, you know, we're grand as it is. Gen Z far more likely than older generations to try newer longevity trends. So they're doing things like supplements and alternative wellness and elongating themselves and stuff like that. Final story from The Sun. Doing jobs around the house makes you happier. This is a big study of 160,000 people, and it finds that DIY lifts the spirit level by a quarter. The benefits were stark. For light jobs like pruning or watering the garden, the risk of depression was 14% lower. So get out and about in your house and do a few jobs and you'll be happier, apparently. Now, those are the stories in the papers. Still to come, lawyers step up their dispute with the government.
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5: And this is Breakfast Briefing here on News Talk with me, Shane Beattie. It's just approaching 18 minutes past six, and the row between solicitors and the Justice Minister over the new legal aid fees continues. Today is the first day of the new legal term of the trial courts. These are very serious courts. You're talking the Central Criminal Court, Special Criminal Court, and Circuit Courts. They're back from their summer holidays. But Dublin criminal defence solicitors, supported by criminal law barristers, will step up their protest when those courts return today. Criminal defence solicitor Tony Collier, partner in Ferry Solicitors, joins me now. Morning, Tony.
20: Good morning, Shane. Thank you for having me on this morning.
5: It feels like things are really ramping up today because we're talking the most serious criminal cases in the state, including murder and rape trials. They're back being heard today. But what's going to happen?
20: Well, Shane, solicitors across the country, including not only Dublin, have withdrawn their services under the Minister's new proposed legal aid model. Solicitors made a very significant effort together with the Law Society to engage with the Department of Justice to resolve these issues. Unfortunately, we enter into a new court term and there's been no engagement, inexplicably, I might say, from the Minister for Justice, Jim O'Callaghan.
5: Right, but today then, we're talking very serious court cases, but the scheduled sentencing hearings and new trials are unlikely to go ahead because of this row.
20: That's correct. Solicitors have withdrawn their services in respect of all cases, save for accused persons in custody or protocol cases. Protocol cases involves minors. Therefore, any cases listed for sentence or listed for trial on bail will not be reached, and they would have to be adjourned and add to the ever-growing backlog of cases.
5: Yeah, is this not going to cause considerable disruption to our legal system?
20: Yeah, it will, unfortunately and unnecessarily, I would say, Shane. There's a growing frustration amongst many stakeholders that the Minister refuses to engage with the solicitors. Most importantly, the most affected stakeholders in the criminal justice system would be the victims of crime who won't have their cases heard. Accused persons who've pled not guilty want their day in court. Those cases won't be heard. There's a lot of frustration among judiciary, court services, Gardaí, juries will turn up for court today and they'll be sent home. So it's an enormous inconvenience.
5: Okay, it does beg the question, is it fair, your action, to the victims of some of the most appalling crimes in this country, that they're now going to be delayed in getting justice?
20: Well, it could be entirely avoided, Shane, had the Minister engaged. He's met with the Law Society. This dispute started in mid-June. He's met with the Law Society on one occasion, and that was the end of July. There's been repeated invitations to him, formally and informally, to engage, and he's refused to do so. That's at a stark contrast to what's happening in other areas of the economy, where Minister Chambers is inviting public sector unions to engage. However, in this particular dispute, we're inviting the minister to engage and he refuses to engage.
5: But solicitors are taking no responsibility for the victims being delayed getting their justice.
20: Well, it's not our responsibility, Shane. We've signalled this matter since mid-June. We've sought to resolve the matter. We're available on a moment's notice to meet the Justice Minister. We cannot proceed providing legal services under this flawed legal aid model. This will in effect have a very negative impact on the delivery of criminal justice system, not only for accused persons, but of victims going forward. It's a very important stand we're taking at this point.
5: On that, the new reforms, so solicitors will get €520 per district court case, regardless of how many hearings are involved. Now, in the past, you were paid per appearance. So is the impact of this, you feel you're working for nothing?
20: That's effectively what's happening with this model. We've explained this ad nauseum to the Minister and the Department of Justice. However, it's falling on deaf ears. The fee of €520 and would be expected to cover a defendant irrespective of how many separate prosecution or cases. So for example, Shane, an accused person could come before the court with five cases between five different courts, five different counties, and the minister wants the solicitor to deliver that service for €520. So it's simply not workable. Solicitors already provide a discounted fee structure to the government under the Criminal Legal Aid Scheme.
5: Okay, were some solicitors not taking the mickey, though, a little bit, because they were getting paid every time there was an adjournment here, and the Justice Minister would feel that system is open to abuse?
20: Yeah, well, the minister tried to make that case, but his argument fell apart because he was asked at the Justice Committee what the percentage of adjournments were sought by defence solicitors, and he didn't have the figures. He later, on a media, an interview he was giving, he was asked again, and he said maybe 50-50. The data is not there to support that, chain, and I can tell you anecdotally, working on the ground in the criminal courts for the last 20 years, it is simply not the case.
5: Right. Now, you say you're working for nothing at the moment or with this new fee structure that's come in. Ironically, those solicitors are kind of working for nothing right now, because I see lawyers on the Criminal Legal Aid panel have sustained a €6.64 million hit to their income in criminal legal aid payments in just July and August alone. So this row isn't sustainable.
20: It's not sustainable on either side, and that figure, the minister tried to suggest that the courts were working effectively, and that figure alone would show that it's not working effectively. However, the solicitor has been put in an impossible position by the minister. First of all, a legal aid model has been introduced to us without any proper or meaningful consultation, and upon its introduction then he's gone to ground and won't engage with us.
5: Right. Do you feel you have the public support? Do you feel people out there are going, God love the poor solicitors?
20: I doubt it very much, Shane. But we do have an extremely important role within our democracy. A criminal defence solicitor acts as a check and balance for An Garda Síochána, the judiciary, the director of the public prosecutions. We deliver a very, very vital service to our democracy. So I appreciate some of the public would not have particular sympathy with us. And indeed, the minister has tried to take advantage from that also.
5: All right. OK, well, we'll see what happens today when those courts return. It doesn't sound like a lot will happen. Criminal defence solicitor Tony Collier, partner in Ferry Solicitors. Thank you. 6:24. Let's go for your traffic.
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1: 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Great food, comfy seats, and a calm space before takeoff.
21: Traffic's moving well around Dublin so far this morning. In Kildare, the Dunboyne Road outside Maynooth will have traffic management at the back of the golf club for the next week and a half. While in Roscommon, the N61 is closed for resurfacing works between Four Mile House and Tulsk until the middle of November, so traffic is being diverted towards Strokestown. And that's your traffic and travel on News Talk.
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5: Now, Joe Lynham is on the way with Breakfast Business. 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First, let's take your news headlines. Teachers who are members of the ASTI and INTO are to begin industrial action from today. Daniel Kinahan is due back before the Special Criminal Court later, and the Court of Appeal in Belfast will hear a challenge today to a proposed Orange Order parade along the Garvahy Road in Portadown. Now we've the latest in sport.
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30: Good morning, I'm Cameron Hill. Republic of Ireland manager Hamer Holgrimsson has acknowledged an allegation that a member of his backroom team was spat at during last night's Nations League game with Israel. It's been claimed that an Israeli player spat at an Irish coach as the two sides went into their respective dressing rooms at half-time last night. The game finished 1-1 in Serbia, and Holgrimsson refused to comment further on the allegation afterwards. Ireland sit third in their Nations League B group on 5 points after 4 games. The Ireland women's squad are convening in Dublin ahead of their upcoming playoffs to qualify for the 2027 World Cup in Brazil. Carla Ward's side are away to Kazakhstan for the first leg of their semi-final tie on Friday. And Ethan Rafferty has brought the curtain down on his inter-county career with Armagh after 13 seasons with the senior panel. The 32-year-old was part of the squad that lifted the Sam Maguire in 2024 and helped the Orchard County claim this year's Ulster title. To access 3 free Off the Ball podcasts a month, download the Go Loud app now.
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5: Cloudy with patchy light rain and drizzle, some brighter spells later, highest temperatures and unseasonably mild, 14 to 20 degrees. 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
4: Good morning and welcome to Breakfast Business and welcome back to Shane Beattie. It is Monday, the 5th of October at 6:31. Coming up on today's show, we'll be talking to an AI video chatbot for companies and we'll be looking at the BlackRock Health Group and all the markets at the start of another week. You can email us, business@newstalk.com. But first, let's have a look at the main business stories internationally in the papers and websites, which we shall do with a superlative company of Russ Mould from AJ Bell. Good morning, Russ.
9: Good day, Joe. Hope you had a lovely weekend.
4: It was a lovely weekend, and as my colleague just said on air, unseasonably warm in Ireland. I don't know what it's like in the UK, but absolutely lovely.
9: Same here. It's below 20 degrees, sunny, not a cloud in the sky.
4: Wonderful, wonderful. More of that Indian summer, please. Anyway, let's go to the special reserves, which have been opened up over the weekend. The G7 nations agreed to kind of open up the taps, and I just wondered what impact it's going to have.
9: Yeah, I mean, the International Energy Agency is coordinating this, and the theory seems to be that the G7 will be releasing 50 million barrels of crude oil and 50 million barrels of diesel and refined products over the next 4 months. Now, that's not a huge number when we consume 100 million barrels of crude a day worldwide, but nevertheless, what they're trying to do is put a lid on not just crude oil, but more importantly, refined product cost. We don't put crude in our cars, in our jet planes or our buses or tractors. We put refined products in, and that's where the challenges are, because you've seen refineries hit in Ukraine, you've seen refineries hit in the Middle East, you've had capacity taken offline because it was uneconomic in the UK and the US over the past few years. So there may be, in theory, plenty of crude around once we can get it out of the Middle East. There isn't much refining capacity around, and crack spreads, which compares the price of 3 barrels of oil with 2 barrels of gasoline and a barrel of diesel, they've doubled since the war in the Middle East. So that is why we're starting to see prices go up on the petrol forecourts. And that's what I think politically and economically the IEA and the authorities are worried.

0: one is that, look, this is actually just a return to normal after 15 years of bonkers zero interest rates and unorthodox central bank policy. Mm. Two, it may be due to a bit of inflation. Three, you may have competition for capital because the AI companies are borrowing so much money. But a lot of people are pointing the finger at government debt and whether it's going to be manageable over the long term or not, because the interest bill is rocketing and that's crowding out investment and growth elsewhere. And this is an issue in the US, the UK, Western Europe. If you want one pressure point that markets are looking at for a change, it's not the UK, it's France.
1: Mm.
0: France now, if you want to lend money to the French for 10 years, that's fine. But the French now have to pay a higher interest rate than Italy. And I don't think that's ever happened before. And the reason markets are sweating about that is the French presidential election next April, which at the moment could turn into a straight fight between Marine Le Pen of the Front National on the right and Jean-Luc Mélenchon on the left. And neither of them are talking about anything to do with raising money they want to spend, just spending it. Now, saying what you do to get it voted, what you do when you get voted in are, of course, entirely different things. But financial markets are twitchy about that because France's debt situation is worrying anyway. And I think this plays into the wider debasement trade, where for some financial investors are thinking, well, the only way out of this debt mess is either inflation or financial repression by keeping interest rates low and taking a chance with inflation, or a return to unorthodox policies like quantitative easing and bond buying. And that's why gold and silver have started to rally. And some would argue maybe shares have rallied because at least you're owning assets in equity, owning assets rather than paper promises like bonds. So I think there is a nagging worry. The debt pile is reaching a level where the interest bill just will force the central banks to go back to some of the unusual stuff that we thought we'd seen and got rid of 10, 15 years ago.
1: And talking about elections and very important European elections, there is a very real chance that the Spanish government could collapse today. And I wonder what that would mean for the delicate political balance in Europe, given the fact that Sanchez is a centre-left politician. And if he were to lose a snap election, there might be a far-right element in the next government.
0: Again, it certainly won't help in terms of the nerves about economics. I think, again, selfish financial markets will probably look, they'll probably view politicians as a bit here today, gone tomorrow. But nevertheless, depending on who gets in and what they're promising and what they're promising to spend, it may add to the nerves. The moment that Spanish 10-year bond yield is 4.1% compared to Italy's 4.6 or France's 4.8, but that is still a 12-year high. So again, those nerves are there. And again, if there is a snap election, and if somebody gets in and starts making some expansive financial promises, it won't help necessarily, no.
1: No, it won't. Russ, have a great week. That's Russ Mould from AJ Bell. Back in a moment, looking at an AI video chatbot for companies.
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9: Now, welcome back. It is 6:41. If you're a busy entrepreneur or business leader, I suspect you've often wanted to be in two places at the same time. My next guest can even have you in dozens of places at the same time and speaking up to 30 languages. That's because he's come up with an AI video chatbot with your likeness if you need it and fed it with your business's details so that your staff can interact with you worldwide and retain full privacy using something he calls Bot in a Box. Ken Joyce is the founder of iMe AI Video and is sitting in front of me. Good morning, Ken.
10: Top of the morning to you, Joe. How are you?
9: Tell us a little bit about your iMe AI chatbot.
10: So we are ime.ceo and we produce three things. One is we produce avatar trainers, which is basically corporate personal tutors for staff induction training and training on the EU AI Act.
9: And I see you brought in your laptop.
10: Well, by a happy coincidence, I happen to have
9: now,
10: one with
9: why
10: me.
9: Why don't you turn it around and I will ask it a question live on air and we will see if it can answer.
11: Hi there, Anne.
9: Now, tell me a little bit about the AI Act.
11: It's Europe's first comprehensive law on artificial intelligence, and it applies right across the EU, including Ireland. It works by risk. The more harm a use could do, the more rules attached to it.
9: Now, can I ask you questions about anything other than the AI Act?
11: That one goes past what I can tell you yet. Please ask your corporate policy manager to send that in to me, and I'll give you a straight answer.
9: Now, the interesting thing is we tested it earlier on and he was able to answer pretty okay questions about the EU AI Act. But it's all about what you feed into it, isn't it, Ken?
10: It is. You can program these things with whatever it is you want them to say. So you give them a rough knowledge base of what it is you are trying to impart, what information it is you're trying to educate. In this case, obviously, we're talking exclusively about the new EU AI Act.
9: But you could feed it
10: law.
9: You could feed it, for example, with information about the budget when it's announced tomorrow afternoon. And then you could then send that video, which is an image of you, by the way, answering questions about the budget, in theory.
10: Yeah, absolutely. And therefore, people learn a lot better because the best teacher they ever had in school wasn't a textbook. It was a human being and we relate better to those. So these kind of things are much, you impart a lot more information, but you also take in a lot more information. And it's, as you mentioned earlier, it's a polyglot, so it can speak in 32 different languages so far and counting.
9: So does this work for smaller companies? I ask that because obviously the bigger the company, you can see the advantages if you've got hundreds or thousands of staff. But it's not really going to be practical for tiny companies, is it?
10: No, it's probably not something that somebody with, you know, three or four staff would require. But there, we do have an online version of this coming down the track where people can just log in and get a certification for one staff member at a time. But for now, we're building them specific to companies with their own branding in their own language, connected to their own corporate communications manual. And that's kind of the angle that we're working on at the minute. So, yeah, for bigger companies to start with.
9: You also have a different application, and it is more of, it's for those people who might be facing their mortality and who want to record their own life for their children for after they've passed away.
10: Not just that, but so for private clients, we provide help with resurrection and immortalization, as we call it. For instance, we're putting together a library of famous Irish people. So we've got Michael Collins and people like that already recreated. So we digitally recreate the video of them speaking. Then we lip sync it to a knowledge base of things that they said during their life, from which we psychoanalyze a personality, and it will speak in the language of Michael Collins on the day, at the day, and about things of the day, which we program into it from a verified historian who
9: makes sure. How do you ensure that, like, I did this test with Michael Collins and I asked him, does he blame Emma De Valera? And he was quite diplomatic, actually, in his answer. But how do you control the fact, how would you ensure that it's not abused? In other words, that you feed in misinformation into the bot?
10: Anyone can feed in misinformation by way of a question, but they can't program any misinformation by way of an answer, and that's what we do. So our biggest job is putting in place the guardrails and developing the soul and the identity of these avatars, so that they are personal tuners, personal trainers who are on message every single time.
9: Talk to me about bot in a box.
10: So that's that's the third thing we do, which is the IME installations, and they include CEO bids. A lot of companies who have AI now are proprietorial about their information and they don't want other people getting their hands on it. So we provide AI systems that people can have in-house. So you have your own server, your own AI system on it, your own LLM, and if necessary and if appropriate, we can produce the AI avatars to talk to people. So for instance, if you're the CEO of a multinational and you have a product which needs to be launched in 10 different countries, but you need to do it at the same time, you physically can't be there, but you can send one of these bot in a boxes, which will basically be a physical and photorealistic representation of you, which will be trained on your voice. It will sound like you, it will look like you. However, it will speak in whatever the local language is. So if you send it to Mumbai, it may speak in Hindi. If you speak it to Beijing, it will speak in Mandarin. And the great thing is, as you just did, you know, after it makes the presentation and announces your new product, it can then take questions from the floor and you can pre-program it with the answers you want divulged on the day. And if it gets to questions like somebody in Beijing is unlikely to be asking, in fairness, who's likely to win the GAA final next year, but they might ask something else that's inappropriate. And if that were to happen, it would simply say, please refer to a higher authority.
9: Especially with political questions in Beijing. We love our banter and our chat here in Ireland. Is that programmable?
10: Believe it or not, it is, because the information goes in, but it's an LLM which actually chooses what words it's going to respond, and you can determine the personality of the LLM. So, for instance,
9: large language model.
10: An AI system, basically. So when we, for instance, do these avatars on individuals, as I say, we psychoanalyze them, and it will respond in the way that they would talk naturally. So if they crack jokes every 2 minutes, this will crack jokes every 2 minutes. Mm. It's entirely up to you. You program in, we program in, you tell us what you want, and we can make this thing say whatever you want.
9: And you've just launched today, and
10: official launch this morning on News Talk. It's a big scoop.
9: Well, best of luck with it, Ken. I hope it goes well for you, and that, you know, it doesn't get out of control in terms of saying the wrong thing.
10: You heard it first on the Joe Lynham show.
9: Ken, thank you much for joining us. That is Ken Joyce, the founder of iMe.co, AI video chatbot. Back in a moment, chatting to the boss of BlackRock Health.
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9: Yeah, welcome back. It is 6:53. When it opened in the late 1980s, BlackRock Hospital was the first such private facility. Since then, it has become a much wider BlackRock Health Group with operating and consulting facilities in Limerick and Galway, as well as the Hermitage Clinic here in Dublin. Now, the group, which is owned by the Larry Goodman Trust, is opening up a new specialist breast check clinic, which it claims will speed up diagnosis. And Dr. Caroline Whelan is the group CEO of BlackRock Health. Good morning, Caroline.
18: Good morning, Joe. Thanks so much. Lovely to chat to you.
9: Now, remind us what else BlackRock Health does. I mentioned facilities in Dublin, Galway and Limerick. Is that the group?
18: So yeah, we have Blackrock Clinic, Hermitage Clinic, Galway Clinic, Limerick Clinic. And 2 years ago, we had announced a major investment of 500 million euro across the group of hospitals. So we are currently expanding in all three sites. And then this year, very exciting for me, we opened a brand new Blackrock Health Women's Health Centre located in Dublin 2, and it is the most comprehensive private consultant-led women's health centre of its kind in Ireland. So that is our latest facility, Joe, and that's what I'm here to talk about this morning.
9: Indeed, and how long between getting a test and diagnosis could surgery take place if something was found?
18: Well, there's a process, obviously, which is in line with the National Cancer Care Programme guidelines. So while this is a new one-stop, fast-access breast service we're offering, we really want to reduce anxiety for women. So how the service works is we offer a comprehensive specialist evaluation for patients presenting with the kind of symptoms women might be thinking about, Joe, are a breast lump, breast pain, changes in the shape of the breast, maybe some family history or some other breast symptoms. What happens next is once that lady feels that concern or has a worry, they can send a referral from their GP or indeed contact us directly, and we will organise that initial triage.
9: Okay, so that's and just answer my question. How long will it take roughly to get from the test to surgery?
18: From the test to surgery, you're probably talking, depending on the woman and her symptoms, you're talking a number of weeks. However, what's important is that first diagnosis. So once the lady sends in her referral or indeed contacts us for that initial triage, we'll arrange what's called a triple assessment. And that is a consultation with a specialist breast doctor, breast imaging such as mammography or ultrasound, and number three, you may need a biopsy. We try to have all of those results, obviously with the exception of the biopsy, within the same day. So you'll have spoken to your breast doctor, you'll have your breast imaging back all in one day, Joe.
9: Right.
18: And then we send the biopsy to our lab. That'll take a couple of days for turnaround. And at that point, the lady will know what's happening. And then there's a discussion with a broader team. We have three breast surgeons on our team, two radiologists and two specialist nurses.
9: Yeah,
18: and obviously the step to surgery requires consideration. So that's not for everyone. So that next step to surgery, that could be a number of weeks, that could be a number of months, depending on the treatment plan for the lady. But I think what's really important is that first initial triple assessment happens within a week.
9: Okay. How is the sector in terms of staffing? Because we read about reports about it's difficult to get highly qualified staff.
18: And of course it is. It's the same for the public system, for the private system. We work hard to get the absolute best staff. We recruit domestically when at all possible. And that's a very competitive space for us. But we also recruit internationally. So for our broader investment program across the group, we're currently looking at recruitment now for opening our new facilities in Hermitage and in Blackrock in 2 years' time. And in Galway, we've just opened a brand new cath lab. We've been recruiting for that, for those posts for the last year.
9: And what is the wage rate inflation?
18: That is broadly in line with the what's driven in the public sector. So we need to remain competitive. So drives in the public sector of in excess of 7% over the last year in wage inflation, that tends to drive our wage inflation.
9: 7%? That's huge.
18: Over the last 3 years, Joe.
9: Oh, right. Okay. Well,
18: yes.
9: Listen, best of luck with the new facility and best of luck with the wider group. That is Dr. Caroline Whelan, Group CEO of BlackRock Health. That's it for now. Don't forget you can hear all our items on the Go Loud app. Up next, News Talk Breakfast with Jonathan Healy, and I'll join him in about 15 minutes. Before that, let's get the latest on the roads.
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19: There's a delay in Dublin on the M50 southbound between Junction 9 Red Cow and a crash in the right lane after Junction 10 Ballymount. The Ballintubber to Castle Plunkett Road in Roscommon will be closed for roadworks today, so there'll be a diversion via the Castle Ree Road. And Kerr Road in Cork will have a stop-go system at the O'Connell Avenue Junction, each day this week. And that's your traffic and travel on News Talk.
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9: Good morning. This is News Talk Breakfast with Jonathan Healy in for Anton on Monday, 5th of October. On the show, we get the latest from the Garvahi Road. School shutdowns as student protests spread across France. Should owners pay to have their pets on public transport? And the INTO's first phase of industrial action begins. In sports, there's an allegation that an Irish coach was spat at during last night's 1-1 draw with Israel in Serbia. All of that and more on the way over the course of the next 2 hours. But before it all, let's go to the newsroom and say good morning and welcome back to Shane Beattie.
7: Across Ireland, this is the home of conversation that counts. This is News Talk.
10: It's 7 o'clock. Good morning. Teachers who are members of the ASTI and INTO are to begin industrial action this morning. It's the latest move in a widespread dispute over a failure to agree a new public sector pay deal. The first phase of action by teachers will see some not supervised children who arrive to school early or stay late. Union members will also refrain from attending staff meetings and parent-teacher meetings outside school hours. Adele Polly from the Irish National Teachers Organisation says teachers have had enough.
20: The little bit of the straw that has broken the camel's back, because we've been asking for a number of things, including a reduction in class size, including extra supports for children with additional needs in our schools. We've been asking for a lot and we're not getting anywhere really as far as we're concerned, but pay is the last straw.
10: Daniel Kinahan is due back before the Special Criminal Court today after being extradited from the UAE in August. The 49-year-old was charged with directing the activities of a criminal organisation. News Talk's courts correspondent Frank Greeny has more.
21: Daniel Kinahan has been held on remand at Portlaoise Prison since he was brought back to Ireland on the 9th of August. A major security operation will be rolled out if he attends today in person, including a heavily protected prison transfer and an armed guard presence at the courthouse. On what is the first day of the newly legal term, his case is listed for service of the Book of Evidence, and if that's ready to be handed over, the court may fix a date for trial. If not, the case may be adjourned. Separately, a man is due to go on trial at the non-jury court on drugs and organised crime charges connected with the state's largest seizure of crystal meth.
10: The Court of Appeal in Belfast will hear a challenge today to a proposed Orange Order parade along the mainly nationalist Garvahi Road in Portadown. The North's Parades Commission approved the highly contentious Drumcree route for the first time since 1998. It was upheld after court battles last weekend, but has yet to begin after protesters blocked the road. And drivers in rural areas are being warned to be extra vigilant for deer, as stags are on the lookout for love. The Irish Deer Commission says breeding season leads to an increase in road traffic incidents involving the animals, as males go in search of females and younger males are ousted by dominant stags, forcing deer to cross roads and motorways. Farmers and others who live in rural areas are being advised to keep a minimum safe distance of 50 metres if they encounter wild male deer on their lands, according to Agriland. That's it for now. Headlines at 7:30.
22: 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It was around midnight, 4 degrees, still as a lake in a valley. I don't know what it is about this training. Just makes me feel part of something more.
23: 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Apply now at military.ie.
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25: Good morning, I'm Cameron Hill. Republic of Ireland manager Hamir Hogrimsson has acknowledged an allegation that a member of his backroom team was spat at during last night's Nations League game with Israel. It's been claimed that an Israeli player spat at an Irish coach as the two sides went into their respective dressing rooms at halftime last night. The game finished 1-1 in Serbia and Hogrimsson refused to comment further on the allegation afterwards. The Ireland women's squad are convening in Dublin today ahead of their upcoming playoffs to qualify for the 2027 World Cup in Brazil. Sill. Carla Ward's side are away to Kazakhstan this Friday for the first leg of their semi-final tie. And Ethan Rafferty has brought the curtain down on his inter-county career with Armagh after 13 seasons. The 32-year-old was part of the squad that lifted Sam in 2024 and helped the Orchard County claim this year's Ulster title. To access three free off-the-ball podcasts a month, download the Go Loud app now.
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3: Cloudy with patchy light rain and drizzle. Some brighter spells later. Highest temperatures and unseasonably mild 14 to 20 degrees for the 5th of October. 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
9: I'd read 20 degrees in October just feels all sorts of wrong. Shane, thank you very much. Good morning. This is News Talk Breakfast with Jonathan in for Anton. Monday, 5th of October, and on the way between now and 9.
4: We're just here in support of the people of Garfaghy Road. You know, thought all these days were long past us, and we've tried to bring it back out of the box again. So hopefully, you see all the crowds out there supporting, and that's what we're here for as well. For some of the people of Garfaghy Road.
9: We'll get the latest on the challenges in the Garfaghy Road, because the matter is heading for the courts in Belfast today.
5: The protests erupted here in Paris last week and have now spread across the country and to more than 500 schools, according to the French government.
9: School closures across France amid student protests, many of which have turned violent. And speaking of schools,
6: the point is that talks haven't even started. And this is space we have not been in for a very long time, that there has not been the understood social contract in place in Ireland.
9: The INTO and the ASTI have launched the first phase of industrial action, which will impact secondary and primary schools across the country. We'll find out how a little bit later in the programme. Shouldn't be too much disruption, but it will impact particularly picking up and dropping off times is probably the best description. And let us know what you think about that or anything else we're discussing today. You can WhatsApp us 087 1400 106. You can text us 53106 for a cost of 30 cent. It was this day last week that we felt we had entered a time warp with the return of the Orange Order, or attempted return to the Orange Order on the Garfaghy Road. It remains unresolved, and a challenge to the decision to allow the parade to go down through that nationalist area will be heard in the High Court in Belfast later. The Orange Order has reportedly offered a one and done final march. Let them down once and they'll never bother them again, but the residents have so far rejected that proposal. Mark Hennessy is the Ireland and Britain editor for the Irish Times. He's been covering this story for the Times. Good morning, Mark.
26: Good morning.
9: Heading to the court today, what arguments are we likely to hear?
26: Well, it's the Court of Appeal that they're going to, and the local residents will be arguing that the Parades Commission materially misdirected itself, according to their own documents, on the policing assessment that had been given. And that's critical as to whether the PSNI told the Parades Commission that a march could take place safely. And that's what they've said. The police privately are saying something slightly different. It doesn't appear to quite go that far. Rather, that they gave a specific list, a specific set of answers to a specific set of questions, but did not give an overarching prediction about whether a march could take place or not. Now, that's going to be teased out, whether we're going to see the PSNI document, the original PSNI document, ventilated in court and shown in court so that everybody can know exactly what the PSNI said. It is open to question. That will become clear presumably sometime during the course of the day. The court begins at about 10:30, and we'll wait to see what the outcome of that will be. May not be today. That's the important thing.
9: In the meantime, the Police Service of Northern Ireland is maintaining a presence on the Garfaghy Road. Life is continuing in Portadown, but both sides are, well, they're effectively still there, aren't they?
26: They are, and we're in a binary choice situation. One side saying they want to march, another side saying that nothing is going to happen and that there will never be any change to it. There are no Hillsborough talks scheduled, but even if there were, there's nothing at the moment on the table that would give us any real chance of breaking a logjam. The point you were making there about the one and done, that was mentioned by a DUP MLA on Wednesday or Thursday, Thursday of last week, we have not seen that presented by officially by anybody in the Orange Order. So whether that's an official Orange position or not is not at all clear at the moment. Even if it is, Brendan McKenough for the local residents has already ruled it out, saying that something like that happened back in the 90s and they came back afterwards, so that they wouldn't trust such a promise and a pledge, even if it were to be made. But to be clear, as of this moment in time, it's not an official Orange Order offer.
2: Where are we at then in terms of the political fallout of all of this, Mark? Because there were a lot of complaints about Michelle O'Neill, Northern Ireland's First Minister, turning up on the day the march was due to go ahead. We have the DUP digging in on that side, supporting the Orange Order in their claim to be able to march. And in the middle of a storm and rather fragile against the backdrop of the two largest parties not really getting on with each other.
26: Yeah, well, I mean, Stormont is a mess, and this is the worst executive that we've had since the Good Friday Agreement by a considerable mile. I mean, you know, they can't even agree a budget, and the general performance of ministers has been pretty woeful. Sinn Féin has made kept a very tough line on this and kept very much front and centre, Mary Lou speaking at the protest on Saturday afternoon when they had thousands of people there. So they're tying themselves very much to it, saying that there will never be a march and that's the end of it. The DUP are in a slightly more interesting position, perhaps. Gavin Robinson, the party leader on Friday, was offering a much more statesman-like contribution than we've heard throughout this, talking about the need to protect Stormont, rejecting allegations that he is trying to bring it down, etc. That appears to reflect concern within the DUP that the more extreme wings within the DUP, like Carla Lockhart, the local MP in Armagh, that they're winding up the situation in ways that could prove to be very difficult to control. Now, whether the signals that were offered by Robinson on Friday become more general during the course of this week or not is another question. There certainly is concern within the Orange in many parts of Northern Ireland that what has happened is going to reopen the question of parades elsewhere across Northern Ireland, parades that have been long since settled. And it's already clear that in Derry, for instance, where the Apprentice Boys was for so long a problem, that there are concerns. Garvin O'Doherty, a Derry businessman, was talking to the Irish News over the weekend, and he is now saying that it's problematic and that Northern Ireland is, quote, being held to ransom by the Orange over the Drumcree issue, and that he's rarely witnessed anything as counterproductive and selfish. And it has to be said, you know, privately within the Orange, there are people, like I said, who are not wild about what's happened in Drumcree and can see how this can backfire on everybody, especially them.
2: Okay, Mark Hennessy, writing for this in the Irish Times today, the Ireland and Britain editor. Thanks very much for joining us. It's coming up on 12 minutes after 7 on News Talk Breakfast. Up to 500 schools in France could be either closed or partially closed today as student protests over teacher shortages, long school days and poor facilities continue to spread. John Litchfield is a Paris-based journalist. Good morning, John.
11: Good morning, Jonathan.
2: What exactly has been happening? Why have these protests turned so violent?
11: They've been going on for quite a while, actually, Johnson. They started reasonably peacefully about 3 weeks ago in the northern suburbs of Paris, the sort of poorer northern suburbs of Paris. And last week, they exploded into violence. And it depends who you speak to, what the cause of that was. Some of the students themselves say it was over violence by the police side, repression by the police. But it's clear that there's also been a sort of intervention by people from outside the schools. I think one of the dangerous things about this is there's a strange kind of coming together of two young disaffected groups. One, students who feel sort of neglected and not having proper facilities, who actually want to get on with their lives, and a large group of kids in the French suburbs who essentially are outside society and want any opportunity to attack police or buildings, public buildings, which we've seen before. And the danger is what this began as a demonstration for improvement in schools is going to be taken over by the sort of negative elements, which are sort of more interested in burning down schools than improving them.
2: And also attacking the teachers. There have been multiple incidents of teachers and principals who have been turned on by their students. One had a flammable liquid thrown on him.
11: Yeah, 70 or 80 incidents of that kind. But I think it's, again, difficult to say whether those incidents involved their students. You know, they involved young people in the HUDs who were taking part in the demonstrations, but they were not necessarily students from the schools where the teachers work. So it's a very complicated situation to describe, and I think that the government is suggesting the whole thing has been fomented by the far-left party run by Jean-Luc Mélenchon, who's a strong contender in the presidential election next year, so it's become very tangled up with that as well. And there's up to a point some truth in that. But I think there's also, at the beginning of the protests, and also for many of the kids involved, there are genuine issues and genuine concerns, which, you know, the government has failed to address until things turned violent.
2: This is, of course, the final circuit for Macron before the presidential election. How likely is he to deal with this effectively, or will he be kicking to touch, knowing that any action he takes right now will probably have an impact on the younger vote in next year's election?
11: You know, the problem here, Jonathan, is that, you know, there's a kind of a spiral, a negative spiral that the country has got into. I mean, you know, there's a huge deficit and debt problem in France, and the only way that this can be solved, the only way this school issue can be solved, is spending a bit more money on schools, which have been somewhat neglected in recent years. But the more the sense there is in the markets that France is spinning out of control, that the more there will be speculation against French debt, and the more France will have to pay to services debt, the less money there will be to spend on schools. You know, I think the country is in a dangerous position in that way. It's sort of perched on the edge of a lot of crises coming together and making it very difficult for Macron or anyone to solve this problem before the presidential election next April, May. And who does this benefit? I mean, in the sense of the country sort of being out of control, potentially benefits Marine Le Pen and the far right already had in the polls. It's a very difficult one for him to do very much about.
2: John Litchfield, reporter in Paris, thank you very much for joining us on News Talk Breakfast.
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2: And Joe Lynham is on the business desk. Morning, Joe.
14: Good morning.
2: I would have thought that the PTSB thing was long put to bed.
14: Indeed, and I would have thought that the management and key shareholders of PTSB agreed after a vote was held, which was almost unanimously agreed in July, the end of July, to approve the BAWAG from Austria bid, which valued the bank at 1.62 billion euro or 2.97 per share. But then on Friday, as we were all driving down to Kilkenny, a bid came in from Mark Duffy's Axis Capital. Now, Mark Duffy used to run Bank of Scotland Ireland here for many, many years and is a very well-known figure here. So his new vehicle, Axis Capital, has hinted at a bid, has not submitted a bid, but has said considering an offer to buy PTSB for €3.20 per share would be a premium from what was agreed with BAWAG. And Axis Capital notes that the High Court should consider that the two classes of shares be taken into account for a vote. It's basically saying that when it comes to a final decision by the High Court, that there might be room for them to bid. Now, PTSB have just put out a statement saying that there has been no offer from Axis and that the announcement is highly speculative and conditional, and that the bank, PTSB, overwhelmingly approved the BAWAG deal, and that is what they are going to focus on. But it has certainly set the cat amongst the pigeons.
2: The challenge with this, and I think that Axis Capital have said that, they haven't raised the capital yet. They have indicated that they would be able to raise the capital had they wanted to.
14: Yes, but we've no evidence of that. Exactly. In their RNS announcement, just after markets closed in Dublin, they said, oh, yeah, we'd have the money, but we need to see the colour of that cash, I suspect a PTSB shareholder would want.
2: Startup numbers are at a record high, which is good news for the economy.
14: Absolutely,
2: in general,
14: it is. And that's despite a war in the Middle East, incredible uncertainty out there, as well as a tariff war and the ongoing crisis in Ukraine. 21,921 new startups were founded in Ireland, according to VisionNet by CREF data. That's up 8% on last year's equivalent. 18 counties saw an increase in startups, led by Sligo, up 21%, Kilkenny up 20%, Laois up 19%. So it's definitely not an urban-led thing, which is really interesting to see. 13 sectors saw an increase in startups in the third quarter this year versus the third quarter last year, including IT, of course, motor, manufacturing, and construction. And before I go, the cost of hiring a super tanker to ship oil from the Persian Gulf to the Far East has climbed to $1.3 million per day. It was less than $50,000 before the war in February.
2: So give me that again.
14: The cost of a super tanker per day is now $1.3 million. It was
2: only, and it used to be?
14: It used to be 50.
2: Okay, there's a slight challenge with that insofar as the running costs have become a little bit uneconomical. Is it ironically because they have to put more petrol into it to get the
14: more
2: boats moving?
14: To get right to
2: yeah, all right, Joe Lynam, thank you very much for that. Just watching the petrol pumps with great concern as they keep nudging northwards. I saw diesel for, over 220 yesterday in one location. So there's plenty of cause for concern. We heard suggestions on Friday that in a worst case scenario could get to €5 a litre. A little bit later in this year, but hopefully that won't happen. Fancy whisking the family away to the Cake Club this Halloween. The Cake Club's Halloween Spectacular is running from the 24th of October until the 1st of November. Circus skills, pumpkin bowling, face painting, magic shows, trick-or-treating and plenty more across the 550-acre estate of the Cake Club. And all of this week, you could win an overnight stay for two adults and two children, including dinner. To begin with a chance of winning, you just have to answer this question. Which of these is traditionally carved into a jack-o'-lantern? Is it A, a turnip, or B, a potato? This is an extremely Irish question, and apologies to anyone from outside of this island who may look at this go, what are they talking about? Which of these is traditionally carved into a jack-o'-lantern? Is it A, a turnip, or B, a potato? Text the answer with the word Kildare to 53106 along with your name, and we will announce the winner at the end of the programme. 53106 for a cost of 30 cent. It's all with thanks to the Cake Club. Just what happened with the spitting incident at the Ireland-Israel game? We'll try and find out next from Cameron Hill.
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2: Cameron Hill is on the off the ball desk this morning. What exactly happened last night, Cameron, that resulted in these formal complaints being made by the Irish about a spitting incident?
25: Well, Republic of Ireland manager Hamer Halgrimson has acknowledged an allegation that a member of his backroom team was spat at during last night's Nations League game with Israel. It's been claimed that an Israeli player spat at an Irish coach as the two sides went into their respective dressing rooms at halftime last night in Serbia. Now, Troy Parrott scored a penalty towards the end of the first half before Israel equalised through Dora Peretz just after the break. So the game finished 1-1 in Serbia last night. And speaking to Off the Ball's Ben Symes after the game, Halgrimson refused to comment further on the allegation.
28: Was an accusation of spitting on someone, but I didn't see it. But we don't want to talk about this. This will just be reviewed probably like everything else has happened between the two teams. I felt like they were trying to intimidate us from kickoff, but I give a lot of credit to the players to keep calm. Could have been a game of yellow, red cards, but we were composed, the players were composed, and they did well. in controlling emotions.
0: Just want to read out a tweet from the Israel X account, not the Israeli FA's account, Jonathan, but the actual State of Israel's X account that was published around kickoff last night. So it said, while some use the football field as their political theatre, for us this is personal. 1939, Irish players raised their arms in salute to Nazi Germany. 2026, Irish players bowed their head during Israel's anthem. Different generations, the same moral blindness. Today, Israel's players wear black armbands to remember those brutally massacred by Hamas on October 7th, including former professional footballer Lior Asulin. Some of us have skin in the game, others just make a show of it. Just wanted to read that out.
2: Look, I cannot emphasize enough how happy I am that this international window is closing, because it has done nothing but cause distress and upset to so many different people, whether they were in favor of the game being abandoned or upset that the game was going ahead but felt that it had to. I cannot wait for it to be over. There are more games tonight.
0: Yes, so Northern Ireland will aim to continue their unbeaten start in the competition. They host Georgia tonight from 7:45. Last night, Wales are only off the bottom of their group on goal difference. That's after they suffered defeat at home to Denmark. Norway were also beaten by Portugal last night. Now, the Ireland under-21s continued their preparations for a massive game in their bid to qualify for the 2027 Euros. They face England at a sold-out Turner's Cross in Cork tomorrow night, with the visitors already through. So Jim Crawford's team are level on points with Slovakia on 17 points each, meaning they must match Slovakia's result in Andorra tomorrow night to earn a playoff. And the Ireland women's team begin preparations for a massive week, with their aims of qualifying for the 2027 World Cup in Brazil. Carla Ward's side are away to Kazakhstan this Friday for the first leg of their semi-final playoff, the squad convening in Dublin today.
2: Okay, and there were some great matches in the club championships over the weekend.
0: It was a wild weekend. So Coola knocked out the defending Leinster champions Ballyboden St Enda's to book their place in the Dublin senior football final yesterday. The 2025 All-Ireland champions avenged last year's semi-final defeat in a 21 points to 17 points scoreline in Parnell Park. So they'll face Castleknock in the decider. Reigning All-Ireland club champions Dingle suffered a first round exit in the Kerry Championship, beaten 117 to 111 by Spa in Tralee on Saturday night. Gary Moore are into their first Mayo final in 44 years. They beat Belmullet 216 to 215 in extra time yesterday and will play Castlebar Mitchells in that final. They saw off my own club Brafey on Saturday, unfortunately. Niamh Connell needed extra time to beat Glenswilly 22 points to 19, and they'll face St Eunan's. While in the Cork senior hurling semi-finals, St Finbar's were 127 to 122 winners over Kanturk, while Glen Rover will meet them in the final. They beat Middleton on a 221 to 118 scoreline.
2: But were you even there in the sideline supporting the team? Do you know what I mean? Like, what's the point in coming on and crying about it on a Monday morning?
0: Well, if they moved the game to Biarritz, where I was for the last few days, I would have been absolutely thrilled with that. But here we are. These are the choices you make.
2: They are indeed. Cameron Hill, thank you. We'll talk to you again in the next hour. 7:31 is the time. Back to the newsroom with Shane.
16: Thank you, Jonathan. Teachers who are members of the ASTI and INTO will begin industrial action from this morning over a failure to agree a new public sector pay deal. The action by teachers will see some not supervised children who arrive to school early or stay late. Union members will also refrain from attending staff meetings and parent-teacher meetings outside school hours. Daniel Kinahan is due back before the Special Criminal Court today after being extradited from the UAE in August. The 49-year-old was charged with directing the activities of a criminal organisation. And the Court of Appeal in Belfast will hear a challenge later to a proposed Orange Order parade along the Garvahy Road in Portadown. The North's Parades Commission approved the highly contentious Drumcree route for the first time since 1998. It was upheld after late-night court battles last weekend, but is yet to begin after protesters blocked the road. News Talk traffic and travel with thanks to the Dublin Airport lounges in Dublin. There's a delay on the M50 southbound between Junction 6 Blanchardstown and the Red Cow. Temple Oak Road has an inbound queue from Rathdown Park to Terenure Cross. In Kildare, the N7 eastbound is slow from Junction 8 Johnstown to a crash at Junction 7 Kill. And in Cork, the N28 Ringaskiddy Road eastbound is congested between Raffin Bridge and Shanbally Cross. Now the weather, with thanks to Blackrock Health, cloudy with patchy light rain and drizzle, some brighter spells later, highest temperatures 14 to 20 degrees. days. That's it for now. More at 8.
2: Shane, thank you very much indeed. It's 7.33 right now. Pet owners could soon be allowed to bring animals on more public transport services, but Rail Users Ireland say there should be some limits. Mark Gleeson is their spokesperson. Morning, Mark.
1: Morning, Jonathan.
2: Just what exactly is happening? What can you bring on board?
1: So the NTA conducted a consultation earlier in the year, and their proposal was to allow people to bring their pets on board. And they can't currently really bring any pets on board any public transport vehicle at the moment, and that's out of step with Europe. So they're going to allow, as they're proposing right now, basically you can bring anything you want on board. There's no, the only exception of larger animals will need to wear a muzzle. That is the only exception. And there doesn't seem to be any controls, whether, you know, like peak hour like it is right now, the trains are packed, or buses are packed, or trams are packed. It seems unreasonable and not sensible to allow pets to be brought on board during the rush hour. It just doesn't seem...
2: If the former president, Michael D. Higgins, decides to bring on his Bernese onto the bus or onto the train, that'll be allowed, and they won't have to pay for it. He won't have to pay for it.
1: He won't have to pay for it. But again, I'd say, you know, that wouldn't be the most sensible thing to try at 8 o'clock in the morning in Dublin, Cork or Galway today, trying to get on a public transport vehicle. So I think there's an element of sense, and we need

0: Where's that
1: Oh,
0: gone?
1: that's gone. The restriction that was taken away probably got 15, 20 years ago at this stage. But no, the issue really here is public transport's oversubscribed. We don't have capacity to give away. It probably is more sensible to say, well, if you want to bring your pet on the train, that's fine. Put it in, if it's a small animal, put it in a little box, carry it on your lap, and do so outside peak hours. I think that's a
0: And
1: huge step up from where we are already.
0: is there any suggestion that there should be a kind of charge based on the size of the animal, or is that unfeasible?
1: That's something we looked in. We made an 11-point submission, and one thing we identified is that most of Central Europe, larger animals, a nominal charge is applied. They are taking up space on the train. They can't sit on your lap. They can't sit in the luggage rack. So most of Europe does deploy a charge. That's something we perhaps need to look at. Public transport is grossly underfunded, but if they are taking up space, that space someone else could be standing or sitting in.
0: Okay, can I just put one final point to you, Mark? As a regular user of the Dublin to Cork service, where there are cloth seats that are probably well past their sell-by date, if there's a big Labrador sitting on that before me, is there not going to be an awful smell off that seat going forward?
1: That is something that people have called out. Well, the rules as published suggest the animal can never sit on a seat. We all know that's not going to be the case. And that's where this kind of proposal kind of starts to unravel. It's great on paper, but the implementation on the ground is a challenge. Those seats are 20 years old this year, and Ayrshire hasn't got around to replacing them with nice leather seats like they have the rest of the fleet, which would be a lot better in this kind of scenario.
0: Yeah, the big threadbare one that I had to sit on the other day because it was nearly worn through. Mark Gleeson of the Rail Users Ireland, thank you very much for joining us this morning. Charlie Weston, would you welcome a Labrador sitting on the train next year?
2: Not my Labrador anyway, because he'd just be too excitable and he wouldn't be able to sit quiet anyway, sit quietly. But some Labradors are very well behaved, and obviously some Labradors tend to be the guide dogs, don't they, Jonathan?
0: Well, absolutely. Maybe not your Labrador, but some Labradors would be welcome.
2: Not my Toby.
0: Toby, no offence if you're listening. Personal finance editor with the Irish Independence, looking through some of the other stories that are out there. So many different budget stories that we'll get to in a minute, but one headline that I think you're right, not one in five people believe the government should hike PRSI contributions to safeguard the state pension, Charlie.
2: Yeah, this is an interesting one, Jonathan. The state pension, as we know, is that you get it from 66. There was a plan at one stage to bring it up to 67. That became a massive issue in the 2020 election. There was a backlash and the government were forced to leave it at 66. So people are smart. They realise that it's probably not sustainable because we've got an ageing population with fewer workers, more pensioners as the population ages. We've more pensioners, fewer people working. So people were asked by Royal London Ireland, what's your view about the state pension? Well, most people want it protected. So how would you go about protecting it? And surprisingly, one in five would, despite the backlash the last time this was planned, one in five are prepared to see the pension age rise from maybe 66 to 68. That is a surprise now, that people are even contemplating that. And they're also open, small numbers, again, it's about the 20%, are open to the idea of maybe means testing the payment more or increasing PRSI. You know, PRSI has increased at the start of this month a small bit. It'll cost you an extra €70 a year, and largely that is about keeping the pension age at 66. So, there's pressure there, and people realise there's pressure, and they're thinking radically, I suppose, Jonathan.
0: Yeah, but at the same time, speaking as at a conference last week, Charlie, and everybody was saying 66 is still a bit young. Many people want to keep working in some shape or form. Don't want to throw the whole thing away. Speaking of the budget, details pretty much all out there at the moment.
2: Yeah, there's a whole, the main story in the Irish Independent this morning is just going through everything that we know at this stage. And, I suppose one of the big ones is the income tax. It'll probably be worth around €400 a year, in less income tax you'll pay. Now, I think a lot of people will be underwhelmed by that, Jonathan, because the cost of living is such a huge pressure. It's the biggest issue, as we know. There's going to be some changes to childcare. Looks like they've come up with a plan to try and cap childcare fees at €550 a month.
0: Which will be very welcome if you're in that situation.
2: Would be hugely welcome, yeah. And we need these young people because we're aging so much, as we were talking about a minute ago. That would be a reduction of about €1,000 in the cost of childcare. There's some moves maybe to increase the rent tax credit from €1,000 to €1,200. That would be welcome. people who rent out a room.

0: You can do so at the moment for up to 14,000 euros a year, and there's no tax on that. That may go to 16,000. And then people who depend on home heating oils, about 700,000 of them, they have been savagely impacted by the Iranian war. You know, bills are way up 70, 80%. Looks like they're going to reduce the carbon tax. Reduce the carbon tax on that could be a saving of 40 to 50 euros on a 900-litre fill.
1: Which is something, I have to say, like, the heating hasn't gone on in my house yet, Charlie, thanks to the warm weather, and long may that continue, given the price of the heating oil. Two other stories to get to briefly. The US has pulled all its bombers out of RAF Fairford after the half-terrorist attack, or possibly not-terrorist attack, last week.
0: Yeah, we don't know what went on there, but this is a surprise. Yeah, there's a US airbase in Gloucestershire, in Fairford. They had 12 bombers there, B-1s, B-2s, B-52s. They've pulled them out of there. We don't know why, but they've suddenly been pulled out of there. And you're right, it comes in light of five UK nationals were arrested. Initial suspicions were that they were up to no good. They were trying to break into the base. Other reports were that they were just fuel thieves trying to steal the fuel. But Andy Burnham, the British Prime Minister, suggested that there's a link to Iran there. So the Americans have pulled out their airplanes. Is it because of security concerns or because they're scaling back their attacks on Iran? We just don't know. But they have confirmed that 12 bombers have been taken out of that RAF base in Britain.
1: Very briefly, Randy Deer.
0: Randy Deer are causing a problem for motorists, and people have been, drivers have been warned at dusk and at dawn, be very, very careful about stags running after does, because they, you know, you can hit them very easily, and unfortunately that can be fatal for the deer. It also can damage your car badly.
1: It's not great for your car either, because they get excited apparently at this time of the year, because they'll be chasing the young ones.
0: They do, they're amorous, and they're not seeing cars or headlights or whatever, so they're very easy to hit. So, you know, people just need to be careful with Randy Deer running around late in the evening or early in the morning.
1: Charlie Weston, I didn't think I'd hear you say Randy Deer, but I'm glad to put it in your mind. For personal finance editor with the Irish Independent, thank you. If you're a parent wondering what the teacher strike is going to mean for your children today, we'll give you the answer next.
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1: Primary, special schools, secondary schools all facing disruption today with teachers beginning industrial action, including in the case of primary and special schools, withdrawal of pre and post-school supervision. ASTI members in secondary schools are not cooperating with Croke Park hours, meetings outside of normal school hours, phone calls, emails and other forms of electronic communication. If it's not resolved, there could be a 24-hour strike for October the 14th. John Boyle is INTO General Secretary. Good morning, John.
13: Good morning to you, Jonathan.
1: So all of your members are in work today, but they're doing nothing outside of the structured classroom environment. Would that be the best way of describing this?
13: It would, Jonathan, indeed. You see, Irish primary teachers do the most hours in the world in terms of 910 pupil contact hours, and then they're on standby for 43 hours to supervise the playground and the mid-morning break and cover for teachers who are absent because the government won't provide a substitute. So that's continuing. It's easier maybe to explain then what's not happening. So there's three things not going to be happening in October and possibly into November if this dispute continues. We won't be doing the Croke Park hours that were introduced in the austerity period. So there's 36 of those. We won't be doing the parent-teacher meetings outside school hours or the staff meetings. So they're additional hours that teachers have been giving for free. And in our sector, it's been reported that the biggest impact is probably going to be because the teachers won't be out parading the playgrounds before the school bell goes, as has been happening for the last 15 years. So that will cause some difficulties, and the school insurance companies last week.
1: Does that mean that the parent or whoever is looking after the child has to stay with the child until the bell rings at 9:10 or 10:10 or whatever?
13: Yeah, look, at the school insurance companies moved in quickly last week when they heard about the industrial action beginning. You know, 99.5% of our members for the first time in 17 years voted for strike action. So when that became known, the school insurers contacted boards of management to ask them to do risk assessments to see would they be in a position to take on the additional risk of minding children for free before school. And they exhorted boards of management then who couldn't take on that risk to notify parents quickly that it would be from the bell onwards. And people forget, you see, Jonathan, over those austerity years, there was always a 20-minute period, and there still is, for children to be received into school. But what happened was that when that was forgotten about because teachers were doing it for free for so long before school hours, you know, if you were going into any other state office for a 9 o'clock opening, you wouldn't be let in the door until 9 o'clock. Whereas in our case, our members were out in the pouring rain supervising children for free. Because the government has no childcare system in Ireland.
1: I appreciate, John, that your members feel quite strongly about this, but at the same time, it's not every teacher that did it on rotation, and it meant a lot to parents. Is this the rock you want to perish on? Purely because a lot of the parents who are listening right now will have sympathy with the teachers, and it comes to the pay dispute. This seems somewhat petty.
13: Well, I suppose in terms of the dispute itself, you know, over the weekend, we've heard again spin from ministers saying that the trade unions set preconditions for pay talks. I mean, that is an absolute lie. How dare they? The only people setting preconditions for pay talks, and after all, these are pay talks. Every employer in the country who's profitable has talks with their workers, I'm sure, and News Talk as well from time to time. So we went into exploratory discussions about pay talks, and Jack Chambers has been saying throughout the last while that he wants the exact same kind of deal that he's got since the austerity period in 2015. We said, no, we're not going in to do that, to talk about productivity for 3 weeks and then you come with a defined envelope of money. We want to talk about pay because people, including the parents who are listening this morning, whether they're public servants or whether they work in the private sector or whether they're working from home, they're all struggling really, really badly.
1: Absolutely. Everybody feels the squeeze, and the fact that the last pay deal ran out and the talks haven't begun yet seems absolutely silly.
13: First time in 40 years, Jonathan.
1: Yeah. But can I ask the genuine question? Is this just a bit of a flex? We have the budget tomorrow in which there will be an amount announced somewhere between 1.7 billion and 2 billion for a new public sector pay deal. Are you just getting your digs in early so that you can be in a stronger negotiating position when the talks inevitably begin in the next few weeks?
13: But you see, again, Jonathan, this is more of it, where they have set preconditions that they're going to decide on the envelope before the talks begin. They have reneged on the previous deal where over 100,000 workers were supposed to get money last September, which the government hasn't paid. They made a commitment that in the next deal there would be another local bargaining facility, which is a facility that keeps industrial peace in this country, and that comes at a premium. We haven't had a strike in 17 years. So they are reneging on all of their commitments, and then they're turning around and accusing us of setting preconditions. They have a predetermined outcome here, Jonathan. Okay. And we are not going into negotiations where the outcome is already determined. Real collective bargaining in any workplace is that the union goes in and discusses pay, and then we will, of course, discuss the other things. We didn't say we wouldn't. But because people are struggling so badly, we need to get talking about the fact that inflation has gone up 27.5% over the last 5 years.
1: Everybody feels that, John. But can I ask you, what happens on October the 14th? Because whatever about not being able to walk through the school gate until the bell rings, October the 14th is looming. Is that an all-out strike you're planning?
13: Every public service union, there's 19 affiliates with NICTU, and other than maybe the guards and the defence forces, 17 of those unions, about 400,000 workers, are going to be withdrawing their labour next Wednesday for 24 hours. So not this coming Wednesday the 14th. And there's discussions as well happening this week about a second strike day on the 21st. It's an absolute disgrace that Minister Chambers has allowed this to happen for the first time in 17 years, that he allowed the previous agreement to run out for the first time in 40 years. The blame for this is solely at the shoulders of government, and Michael Martin or Simon Harris or somebody who's in charge needs to step in.
1: Well,
13: this never happened, and previous government leaders would not have allowed this to happen.
1: Well, John, it is happening now and your members are taking the action that they're taking today. Loads of text messages on this, which we will get to. You'll guess the tone of some of them who aren't fans of teachers. INTO General Secretary John Boyle, thank you.
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1: Nearly 8 o'clock, let's take the traffic.
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0: Thanks to the newly upgraded lounges at Dublin Airport. Great food, comfy seats, and a calm space before takeoff.
3: The M4 eastbound in Kildare remains busy between Junction 8 Kilcock and a collision at Junction 7 Maynooth. Traffic on the N3 into Dublin is solid between Junction 4 Clonee and the M50. And Terror Road eastbound in Cork is backed up between Healy's Bridge and the Cargrahan Road. And that's your Traffic and Travel on News Talk.
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1: Good morning. This is News Talk Breakfast with Jonathan Healy on Monday, the 5th of October. On the programme, Daniel Kinahan back in court. Threshold launch Own Your Rights campaign. An allegation that an Irish coach was spat at during last night's match against Israel. Also, Dyslexia Awareness Month and a new report by significant gaps in online gaming protections for children. In sport, Ireland close out a surreal international window with that draw in Serbia. All of that and more on the way. But first, let's go to the newsroom and say good morning again to Shane Beattie.
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11: It's 8 o'clock. Good morning. Teachers who are members of the ASTI and INTO begin industrial action from today. It's the latest move in a dispute over a failure to agree a new public sector pay deal. The action by teachers will see some not supervised children who arrive to school early or stay late. Members will also refrain from attending staff meetings and parent-teacher meetings outside school hours. Adele Polly from the INTO says teachers have had enough.
5: The little bit of the straw that is broken the camel's back, because we've been asking for a number of things, including a reduction in class size, including extra supports for children with additional needs in our schools. We've been asking for a lot and we're not getting anywhere really as far as we're concerned, but pay is the last straw.
11: Budget negotiations in some departments will continue late into the evening ahead of tomorrow's announcement. The coalition has already indicated it'll change the threshold at which people pay the higher rate of tax, but there are calls for more to be done for those on the lowest incomes. News Talk's Jessica Woodlock has more.
23: The government's under pressure for tomorrow's budget to deliver. After months of rising energy prices, food inflation, and the continuing cost of living crisis. Last year, the main social welfare rates increased by 10 euro. It's expected this will go up again, but not to the level some want. Michelle Murphy from Social Justice Ireland says a 15 euro increase is needed.
24: You know, we've heard the 7 euro 50 figure spoken about. That's of huge concern to us. I mean, that's half of what's needed. Even 10 euros is not enough.
23: It's been suggested payments like the living alone allowance will rise, but the coalition has ruled out an increase to child benefit.
11: And a strike by criminal defence solicitors will step up as a new legal term begins today. The dispute over criminal legal aid started when the Justice Minister replaced a per-appearance fee with a flat rate in July. It prompted hundreds of solicitors to withdraw their services. Tony Collier, partner in Ferry Solicitors, says it'll cause huge disruption to the legal system as the new term for trial courts kicks off today.
25: And most importantly, the most affected stakeholders in the criminal justice system would be the victims of crime who won't have their cases heard. Accused persons who've pled not guilty want their day in court. Those cases won't be heard. There's a lot of frustration among judiciary, court services, Gardaí. Juries will turn up for court today and they'll be sent home. So it's an enormous inconvenience.
11: That's it for now. Headlines at 8:30.
26: The infection felt terrible. I just wasn't getting better. I was breathing fast and I felt confused. I had shivers and pain through my body. I was drinking water, but I wasn't peeing. I felt like I was going to die. In the hospital, they said I had sepsis, and it's urgent.
27: Sepsis can hide behind any infection at any age, so watch out for the signs. Visit hse.ie/sepsis for more information. And don't be afraid to ask the question, could it be sepsis? From the HSE.
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4: Good morning, I'm Cameron Hill. Republic of Ireland manager Hamer Halgrimsson refused to elaborate on an allegation of spitting during last night's 1-1 draw with Israel. He did acknowledge the allegation that an Israeli player spat at a member of the Irish coaching staff at halftime in Serbia. Halgrimsson admits the challenges of this international window caused him to reflect on his future with Ireland.
6: Absolutely, I didn't sign up for and any of us signed up for what we've been enduring for the last 2 weeks. Obviously, you always reflect. You always think, is it worth it? When you are in a place where you are scared that the people walking next to you is going to spit on you or hit you or even worse. So it's not a good place to be at when you're scared.
4: Elsewhere, Manchester City face a nervous wait to find out the extent of an injury which forced Erling Haaland off the pitch for Norway against Portugal last night. And former darts world number one Luke Humphreys says he'll use his World Grand Prix success to push for a strong end to the year. He fought back from 3-0 down to beat Gerwyn Price 6-4 in the final in Leicester last night. To access 3 free off-the-ball podcasts a month, download the Go Loud app now.
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7: Cloudy with patchy light rain and drizzle. Some brighter spells later. Highest temperatures 14 to 20 degrees. 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
1: Shane, thank you. Good morning. This is News Talk Breakfast with Jonathan Healy and for Anton on Monday the 5th of October. On the way between now and 9...
8: You never know when you go into an environment like this how players will react, but that has been the most pleasing thing for me, is to see their togetherness and how they stand up for each other, and whatever they have done it with respect to the situation, to each other.
1: As I said, I've never been happier for an international window to close than I have been this one. Ireland played out a rather boring draw against Israel last night, but not without moments of drama, which we'll be talking about.
9: Garda Commissioner Justin Kelly said the arrest shows the determination, along with our international policing partners, including Dubai Police, to target transnational organised crime groups.
1: Daniel Kinahan is set for a second court appearance later today. We'll hear what we can expect and...
10: When you're a young person with dyslexia and you are 7, 8, 9 and you are really struggling significantly with developing literacy in your first language in English, an additional language at that point can be incredibly challenging.
1: Dyslexia Ireland are calling for mandatory dyslexia training for every teacher in the country. We'll get the latest on that. You can WhatsApp us 087 1400 106 or text us 53106 for a cost of 30 cent. There is not much love for the teachers on the text line this morning from people who are probably waiting around and will be waiting around now until the bell goes, because kids can't go into the yard because of the worked rule that's begun by INTO today. ASTI are also on a worked rule. The HSE staff have also begun. That's pretty much all public sector workers building up to a potential strike day on the 14th of October. But on the back of the interview we did with John Boyle of the INTO, here's some of the messages. Jonathan, how about they don't get paid for time not in the classroom? They want to be treated like upper professionals and do the work hours of a child. Who drew up that contract, says the listener. It's a demonstrable lie that Irish teachers do the longest hours of any teachers in the world. Yes, it's higher than the OECD average, but a simple search showed that others do longer hours, says someone. Teachers are amazing and have a difficult job, but surely these extra few minutes of work are made up by more from the holidays and days off for training that teachers get, way more than other professions. Let's have some perspective. Teachers getting the blues after 1 month back in work. Too much pay for too little work, says that listener. Jerome's in Cork at morning. He says, teachers equal moan, moan, moan. The biggest moaners in Ireland. And well, they're kind of all like this. The teachers get enough already, only back from months off. And my child's school is at a couple of days off already. And out of nowhere, this happens with no heads up. To be fair, they had actually given a reasonable amount of warning on this. If you had Aladdin or whatever other apps they use, you do get good notice on that. It's limited enough today to yard supervision and the idea of standing in the yard welcoming the children in. I have an issue with the weaponization of the yard, because this is something that is relatively new. The gates are firmly locked until a certain period when the gates are opened. Part of schooling is going into the yard, particularly primary school, and running around the yard and being with your friends and not forcing everybody into the building at the same time for union rules. That's not how this should be. And if we end up weaponizing the yard, I think I'll have an issue with a lot of what the teachers are arguing as well, because that's not right. Whatever about the issues and the arguments that are being put forward. Keep the messages coming in if you are a teacher and you haven't hit the school yet, 087 1400 106. But at 9 minutes after 8, Daniel Kinahan will be back before the Special Criminal Court in Dublin later today with a massive security operation expected for that appearance. Frank Graney is News Talk's courts correspondent. Will he appear in court or by video link, Frank?
12: I'll know for sure a little after 2 o'clock this afternoon, Jonathan, because that's when his case is listed. But I know plans and resources were put in place to accommodate Daniel Kinahan attending in person. He's obviously entitled to attend this court appearance in person. And on the last occasion when he was brought before the Special Criminal Court for the first time, having been extradited from the UAE back in August, he was told that he would have the option of attending in person or joining the court proceedings via a video link from Portlaoise Prison, where he has been held on remand since August. Reports now suggesting that he won't actually be attending in person. And if that is the case, and again, he is entitled to join the proceedings remotely from the prison where he's being held. Well, I know a lot of resources, they say, have been put in place. A source has told me that it could cost up to €50,000 to bring Daniel Kinahan to court on any given day, and that is because of the huge security operation that is required. We saw
1: We may have lost the line.
12: Court as myself.
1: Sorry, Frank, we lost the line briefly, but you're back now. Keep going.
12: Yeah, apologies. I was there myself when he was brought back to Dublin from the UAE. I was at the courthouse when he was brought, a huge crowd outside and a huge security operation with convoys bringing Daniel Kinahan to court, armed guard inside and outside the courthouse. And if he was to attend in person, I would have expected the same today. There's been a lot reported about a bulletproof, bombproof prison van that has been acquired by the Irish Prison Service to accommodate him being brought to and from Portlaoise Prison. That hasn't been rolled out yet, so I understand if he was to attend in person today, we may have seen it for the first time. But we'll know for sure after 2 o'clock whether or not Daniel Kinahan is going to be in the building. But the case will go on whether or not he is. This is a largely procedural hearing. It's listed for service of book of evidence. If that's ready, it'll be handed over to the defence team. He wasn't represented on the last occasion. He is likely to have lawyers in the courtroom today. If the book of evidence is ready, it'll be handed over to them and they'll begin their work on the case. And also, we may have a trial date fixed today if that book of evidence is ready.
1: So it is largely a procedural remand case today, and we'll know at 2 o'clock whether Kinahan is in place. Presumably there will still be a lot of security around the court anyway. There always is around the Special Criminal Court, but perhaps a little more so today.
12: Yeah, I expect so. There is, for anybody who hasn't been to the complex, the Criminal Courts of Justice complex, there is a large security screening entering the building day in, day out, and that's heightened then when you get to the Special Criminal Court. There's akin to what you would see at airport security. You have to pass your belongings through it. The Gardaí keep a list of who's coming and going. There was even more heightened security presence, I noticed, when Daniel Kinahan was brought back and he appeared before the court back in August. So you would expect, even if he isn't in the building, you would expect a good security presence to be there nonetheless.
1: Okay, Frank Graney will be reporting on that from the Special Criminal Court later today. News Talk's courts correspondent, thanks very much for joining that. And today is International Tenants Day, and to mark it, the National Housing Charity Threshold has launched its annual Own Your Rights campaign, highlighting the rights and protections available to individuals renting in the private sector. Anne-Marie O'Reilly is National Advocacy Manager for Threshold. Good morning.
13: Good morning.
1: How many households are in receipt of this type of support from Threshold that you provide?
13: So far this year, we've actually assisted just over 20,300 households altogether. So that's people who've come to us maybe with a simple question just about their rights, where they stand, or perhaps a much bigger issue that requires much bigger intervention and longer support from ourselves.
1: How much of an increase have you seen in the last couple of years?
13: Well, compared to 2025, we've actually had a 12% increase in the number of households we've helped. And that's partially driven by the fact that people need our help for longer. So rather than being a quick question, a little bit of information, somebody needs greater intervention. And so that help continues on for 1 year into the next. As well then as, you know, there have been significant changes to the legislation earlier this year that would have prompted a lot of people to get in touch.
1: Is there a significant concern out there that the government, in trying to make things better for renters, it ended up making it worse, because we've seen the flight of a lot of landlords, perhaps the smaller landlords in particular, who were afraid that if they got a tenant in, good, bad or indifferent, they'll be stuck with them for 6 years?
13: So as when that the legislation was proposed, we would have anticipated there to be a certain amount of upheaval, and that some landlords would decide, you know what, I'm not interested in this. Now, to be honest, having a tenant in for a minimum of 6 years doesn't seem like a terribly big burden or a big ask, particularly as smaller landlords would still be permitted to end the tenancy in certain personal circumstances. So I suppose, you know, some of those landlords maybe were plan to leave, or maybe aren't really genuinely interested in being a long-term landlord, and they took that opportunity to exit the market. There was a certain element of people as well maybe misunderstanding the legislation. So I anticipate that we'll see things will have calmed down with the next round of RTB figures in particular, and that hopefully what we'll see now going forward is a more stable rental market.
1: But we'll only have a proper stable rental market when we have an increase in supply. And while there is supply coming on stream, it's arguably not coming fast enough, in particular if you're seeing more people looking to you for support and threshold.
13: Yeah, what we really need to see is the increase in, particularly in social housing and cost rental housing, as well as, you know, the private ownership. But if we really start to see the increase in social and cost rental, well, then that's, you know, we'll kind of see that have an impact on the private market itself. So, you know, I guess we'll be looking at budget day tomorrow to see what comes from that, if there's going to be any increases in that regard.
1: Okay, we leave it there for now. Thank you very much for joining us. That is the National Advocacy Manager for Threshold, Anne-Marie O'Reilly. Huge amount of texts on the teachers. This is a very relevant point. It's a text that says, Jonathan, any chance you might replace some of the comments from COVID when people realise what teachers actually do, how quickly we forget? And you're 100% right, because we did forget what teachers did, and became very clear how important it is to have teachers in the classroom teaching children so that parents don't have to do it. But I do have an issue with this yards thing, that this is, you know, if you're a union and you're advising them don't do this or do that, this seems to be just a silly decision that's going to annoy parents unnecessarily. One listener says they're not paid for the yard. Okay, so what? They're paid to be in the building. They're paid to mind those children. They care about those children. Standing around making sure that they didn't fall over isn't a huge ask, I would argue. And the idea that nobody starts their job bang on. One listener, I'll give you the text on this. Very few people come in at 1 minute to the start and launch into it. And that's not very professional. You might argue, but I'm married to a teacher, but I also run a company, says this listener. Lots of my employees arrive at 8:58 as they're entitled to do so. Not many arrive 20 minutes early every morning, and if they do clock in and get paid off for time in lieu. People treat schools like a babysitting service, in my view, says that listener, which is fair enough. Jonathan, I'm not a teacher, but I work in the university sector. For balance, the people giving out about teachers forget they're dependent on them to look after their little darlings as well as educate them. They need proper pay in the context of increased living costs. That's from Stephen. Someone else says the SNA are on a worked rule as well, and now the teachers are noticing the extra work that the SNAs do. They want to join in rather than what they're paid to do. They have the best contracts in Ireland. I think they're saying the teachers have the best contracts in Ireland. And one more on this. The teachers are engaging in a worked rule, as far as I understand. Unfortunately, that means their customers, i.e. parents, are inconvenienced. We may not like it, but we are entitled to take industrial action. I don't know what teachers are paid, but I would find looking after up to 30 children for 5 or 6 hours a day, then spending another couple of hours preparing work for the following day, hard enough. I'm not a teacher, by the way. You'll never meet a better supporter of teachers than me. They have an unbelievably hard job to do, and they do it really, really well. I'm just questioning the yard thing as being the rock they went out on, because I think it's just going to annoy people and allow the arguments that we had in the mix earlier on become the loudest arguments, missing out on the point that these teachers were entitled to money they didn't get, were entitled to know what direction of travel their pay is going in. And that's being lost out because parents are going to be standing around, admittedly not in the cold this morning, but standing around at the school gate grumbling that they won't open it. That's my point. Keep the messages coming. 087 1400 106. Do you fancy whisking the family away to the K Club this Halloween? The K Club's Halloween Spectacular is running from the 24th of October to the 1st of November. Circus skills, pumpkin bowling. Wouldn't mind to go off that. Face painting, magic shows, trick-or-treating, plenty more across the entire 550-acre estate. We have an overnight stay for two adults and two children up for grabs today, including dinner. What we need you to do is answer the following question. Which of these is traditionally carved into a jack-o'-lantern? Is it A, a turnip, or B, a potato? A, a turnip, or B, a potato? I think you know the answer. Text the word Kildare with your name and that answer to 53106 for a cost of 30 cent. We're crossing to Serbia next.
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4: We talked to Cameron Hill about the rest of the sport in just a minute, but first, let's go to Serbia. Ben Sines of Off the Ball was at the Ireland-Israel game last night, and I suppose the result aside, Ben, the big talking point was this alleged spitting incident. What exactly happened?
6: Yeah, well, Jonathan, when you're in these stadiums at halftime, you can very clearly kind of hear what is going on within the stadium. So we could hear an allegation from the Irish backroom member Damien Doyle, who, if anyone knows, Damien has been with the team since around about 2020. He is a, you know, very highly regarded by everyone within the FAI. You could very clearly hear him say towards a member of the Israeli team words within that of, he spat on me. Now, this was obviously alleged by him. We were later confirmed this by an FAI spokesperson that the allegation did take place from him. We got told that Serbian police and Serbian security were there to witness the incident as well. I spoke to Ireland manager Hamer Hallgrimsson after the game, who confirmed that there was an allegation from a member of his backroom team, but he said he wasn't going to delve into it any further. He said he wanted UEFA to take up the case. He also admitted that he felt that the Israeli team were trying to intimidate his team from the off. Now, there's a difference between intimidating and outright spitting on someone, which is what Damien Doyle alleges to have happened at halftime, but it was.
4: No, it certainly was a challenging situation that the Ireland team found themselves in, and I think we may have lost Ben there on the line from Serbia. Cameron Hill is with us as well. Cameron, UEFA are saying they're going to investigate that. They're also going to investigate the chance, the alleged racist chance of fans in the stadium. Look, at the end of the day, does everybody just want this to be over?
7: I think so. I think the fact that I've been off for a week and we're still talking about this international window speaks volumes in its own right, Jonathan. But it certainly seems that it's had an effect on the staff, the players, certainly Hamer Hallgrimsson, who's usually quite the cool customer and doesn't seem to be fazed by a lot. It looked like he was wearing the last few weeks incredibly heavily in the press conferences. So I think the fact that, like, beyond the sort of the footballing results and the points that they have on the board, I think Ireland will be very happy to get out of Dodge. And the fact that even Hamer Hallgrimsson was saying to Ben Symes in that one-on-one last night, okay, that that he was, they couldn't wait to get out of there. Just
4: well,
7: showed
4: Ben
7: it.
4: Is back. Ben is back on the line. Ben Symes, I'm presuming we were just saying there that everyone's just mad keen to get home at this point and put it behind us.
6: Yeah, sorry, Jonathan. I'm mad keen to get home myself. I'm still in Bačka Topola here in Serbia, hence the line dropping. I really cannot describe how remote this town is enough, really, in the middle of nowhere in the northern Serbian countryside. Hemar Gripson actually said to me that he did his post-match talk to his players to me the day before the game, and he left it to John O'Shea and Paddy McCarthy. He said Irishman to Irishman to talk to them after. They wanted to get out that quickly. They travelled to Belgrade. They flew home overnight. Hemar Grimson is going to take a couple of days to decompress everything that he has been through. I mean, just incredible scenes in those press conferences on Saturday. Completely bizarre, unfounded allegations towards the Irish players of racism. I mean, questions about the fly to buy fight to the flight to the Ireland manager. I mean, just crazy stuff. Now, UEFA came on Sunday. They had an extra delegate there. He informed us early on Sunday that he had banned two Israeli reporters from both press conferences after the game. They were outside the press conference room filming that, you know, they were being silenced and they weren't being let in. But a real failure on UEFA to have no delegate in the room on Saturday when all that went on. And I think maybe a realisation of that when they sent someone else out on Sunday.
4: I have to say, it was really, really interesting to watch that. So somebody else pointed that out to me. Where were you away from that press conference? Okay, we'll leave it there. Ben Symes, safe travel home from the middle of Serbia on the way home, hopefully later today. Bad news if you're a Man City fan, and God knows they've had enough of it, Cameron.
7: Yeah, they'll have a nervy wait to find out the extent of an injury which forced Erling Haaland off the pitch for Norway last night. He asked to be substituted before limping off during his team's 2-1 defeat against Portugal. After that game, Portugal manager Jorge Jesus says the door is open for Cristiano Ronaldo to return to the national team if he wants to. He walked out of their Nations League camp after being an unused sub against Norway earlier in this window.
4: Let's turn to GA. Big names crashing out of the club championships over the weekend,
7: including reigning All-Ireland club champions Dingle, who suffered a first round exit in the Kerry Championship, 117-111 by Spa in Tralee on Saturday night. Elsewhere, David Clifford scored a late 2-pointer for East Kerry to give them a 112-111 win over Mid Kerry, while Dr. Croaks and Austin Stacks both came through their respective first round ties comfortably to set up a heavyweight quarterfinal clash there. And Coola knocked out defending champions in Leinster, Ballyboden St. Enda's, to book their place in the Dublin Senior Football Final. Plenty of really big results over the weekend. The club championships really heating up, Jonathan.
4: Okay, and one retirement from Armagh that we have to mention this morning.
7: Yeah, the latest player to retire from their side for 2027, Ethan Rafferty. The goalkeeper says he's immensely proud of his time with the Orchard County. Brought the curtain down on 13 seasons in inter-county football yesterday. Was part of the squad that lifted Sam Maguire in 2024 and helped the Orchard County claim this year's Ulster title. Former captain Rory Grugan and James Morgan also retired last week.
4: Okay, Cameron Hill of Off the Ball, thanks very much for that. It's 8:30, back to the newsroom, and Shane.
8: Thank you, Jonathan. Teachers who are members of the ASTI and INTO will begin industrial action from this morning. It's the latest move in a dispute over a failure to agree a new public sector pay deal. The action by teachers will see some not supervised children who arrive to school early or stay late. Members will also refrain from attending staff meetings and parent-teacher meetings outside school hours. Budget negotiations will continue late into the evening ahead of tomorrow's big announcement. The Cabinet has already indicated it'll change the threshold at which people pay the higher rate of tax, but there are calls for more to be done for those on the lowest incomes. And 1 in 5 young people think babies born today will live to 150. A new survey shows Gen Z are spending an average of €132 a month on nutrition, exercise and supplements to try live longer. 2 in 5 would choose to live forever if they could, compared with 15% of those aged 62 and over. News Talk traffic and travel with thanks to the Dublin Airport lounges. In Dublin, traffic on the M50 southbound is slowest between junction 4 Ballymun and 6 Blanchardstown. The North Quays are congested from the Parkgate Street junction to Church Street junction. In Kildare, the M4 eastbound is still slow between junction 8 Kilcock and 7 Maynooth, but a crash there has been cleared. And in Cork, Model Farm Road eastbound is backed up between Eden Hall and Model Business Park. Now the weather with thanks to Blackrock Health. Cloudy with patchy light rain and drizzle. Some brighter spells later. Highest temperatures 14 to 20 degrees. That's it for now. More at 9.
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4: Joe Lynham, how good are you at filling your brown bin with all your potato peelings and the food waste that you have in the Lynham household?
9: We're not so bad, actually. It's one of the six or so bins we have in the household. Yeah. And it's a collection day today, actually, that reminds me. The reason we're chatting about that is, of course, biomethane. And biomethane is where you generate gas from food and plant waste, often used in anaerobic digestion facilities. Now, Gas Networks Ireland is opening its largest ever such facility in Mitchelstown and is described as a central grid injection. And David Kelly is the chief executive of Gas Networks Ireland. Good morning, David.
10: Morning, Joe. How are you?
9: Not too bad, David. Remind us how biomethane is made and what a central grid injection is.
10: So biomethane, as you said, comes from organic waste. So your brown bin waste is a good example everybody's familiar with. It's put into a thing called an anaerobic digester. Think of it like a very large compost bin. And then the technology really is the use of bacteria to break down that organic waste and create gas. That gas, what we would know as biogas, can then be purified to become biomethane, which is identical to the natural gas that we use today in our homes and businesses.
9: Okay, and you inject that into the system. Is that what the central grid injection is?
10: Yeah, so the central grid injection, and we, thankfully, the Taoiseach opened it on Friday. He turned us out on it 2 years ago on the project. And what this facility enables is for plants that are not close to the gas grid, they can truck their biomethane and inject in this facility in Mitchelstown. So it is the first of its kind in Europe because of the scale of it. It's connected directly into our transmission grid. Think of it like the motorway network, if you like, in a transport context. And we're very excited because there's huge potential. Ireland has massive opportunity here. We have a very vibrant agricultural sector, Joe, as you know.

0: So you're spot on. At the moment, 100% of our gas, bar the very small volumes that we're injecting today, is fossil gas, and 80% of that comes through two subsea interconnectors we have into Great Britain. And we have then a gas field off the northwest coast, Corrib, which has probably about 10 years of life expectancy remaining. So what we're looking to do ultimately is replace the Corrib gas field with biomethane. That's, if you were to think about it, roughly we think about 20% of gas demand in Ireland could be accommodated by biomethane. The rest of it will still be natural gas until we have a situation where a hydrogen economy comes to life, and that's way into the future. That isn't this decade or next. You're probably looking well into the 2040s at this stage.
1: Yeah, now network charges are worrying households these days because of their energy bills. Can you assure listeners that gas network charges won't be rising in the coming year?
0: No, we can't, because reality is the environment that we find ourselves in is electricity demand is increasing. Gas provides the backup, and most of the gas, by the way, that we import today is used in electricity production. But the peaks are getting peakier, Joe. Unfortunately, we had a peak day last year where we had the most ever use of gas in the history of the country, because there was a time where there was absolutely no wind or no solar. And at the time that we had an exceptional high electricity demand, it was just before Storm Éowyn. So unfortunately, we have got to bolster the grid, and as a result, the cost of the grid is increasing, frankly, and that's going to be the case for the coming years,
1: All right.
0: unfortunately.
1: Thanks, David, for joining us. You heard it there. Gas network charges might be going up. That's David Kelly, the Chief Executive with Gas Networks Ireland. Before I go, the IBEX index of shares in Spain have opened up slightly on the Madrid Stock Exchange after the Prime Minister Pedro Sánchez called a snap election for next month.
2: Okay, Joe, thank you very much indeed. Claire Byrne is on the way in about 23 minutes' time. What have you got, Claire?
3: Good morning, Jonathan. Well, we are going to be talking about the budget. It's the only game in town. That headline this morning that childcare fees could be capped at €550. There'll be plenty of parents doing the creche drop-off this morning, eagerly awaiting that announcement tomorrow if it comes. But we're told everything goes down to the wire, so we want to find out this morning what is left to be decided. So we'll be talking all about that. Also, we'll be finding out why you're more likely to feel car sick in an EV than in a fossil fuel car. Something got to do with the noise. So your brain prepares when it hears the sound of the car taking off. The vroom vrooms, Jonathan. It's all got to do with the vroom vrooms.
2: We've two EVs in our house, and I have to say, I've never been car sick in either of them.
3: Are you car sick normally, though?
2: No.
3: There you go. You see, I think if you're susceptible to car sickness, it's a problem. If you're not susceptible to car sickness, it's not. And also, looking ahead to December, so coming to the old library in Trinity College, J.W. Anderson's Dublin show, never happened that Dior have had a show in Dublin before. We're expecting the likes of, quite possibly, Beyonce, Taylor Swift, Charlize Theron to grace the cobbles of Trinity for this thing. It's going to be huge, and we're going to find out why and a little more about it on the show this morning.
2: And you know what our contribution to the whole thing will be? Henry McKean.
3: Exactly. We'll have him in the front row. He'll be in the row.
2: He will very much enjoy it as well. Claire Byrne on the way at 9 o'clock. Thank you very much for that. Australia's online safety regulator has found significant gaps in how popular gaming platforms protect our children online. Newstalk's technology correspondent Jess Kelly has the details. Hiya, Jess.
4: Hiya, Jono.
2: What do we know about how these companies operate? We're talking with Steam, Roblox, Fortnite, etc.
4: Yeah, so these are games that I'm sure many parents across the country who are sitting with the kids in the car for the school gates to open are familiar with. A lot of kids are playing them. They were initially posed as being like an early introduction to the likes of coding and those problem-solving types of games. However, the eSafety Commissioner in Australia has looked at them and has found that the safeguards that are in place are not sufficient. They allow adults to contact children and interact with them and so on. They found that Steam, which is the gaming platform, did not use the industry standard tech to identify and remove unknown child abuse material on a platform. They also found that the chat functionality did not scan for or protect against inappropriate material. Roblox and Valve were found to rely on internal data sets for

0: for language detection, for training language detection systems, and they didn't regularly retrain those models. And then the biggest, one of the biggest concerns was the age verification. So Fortnite and Minecraft largely rely on self-declaring your age. So again, anyone can do 2026 minus 14 and bypass the little pop-up that appears there. It could allow, and it does, like I know this, young people go on claiming to be older than they are, therefore getting access to higher risk communication features, which is a massive concern.
1: Look, these companies aren't in it to protect our children. These companies are in it to make money. And, you know, they make money in the weird, like Roblox drives me insane because you have to buy things that don't exist. And it is a cycle of misery for parents who have to spend money on this. So therefore, why are we surprised that these companies that behave in slightly questionable ways and hooking children into their technology don't really care about them in the end?
0: Yeah, I don't necessarily think it's a surprise. I think it's interesting that we're now looking at them. So CCPC were on, I think it was this show last week, talking about some of those in-app purchases that happen. That's been happening for as long as I've been a teenager, you know, the in-app purchases on apps and so on. I think what's happened is we have quote unquote tackled social media and we're now looking at where else our young people are spending their time. What's really interesting is Australia was the first country to introduce the social media ban. And we know that that's not gone well. But what I find fascinating is they were so black and white in their definition of social media that gaming platforms were not covered. Now, what we learned in the last number of weeks is that the EU Kids Act that's being proposed will cover things like certain gaming platforms and AI chatbots. So again, I know someone always had to be first out of the traps, but you do wonder, and I find myself wondering, if Australia were so eager to get it done that they're now going to have to retrospectively go back, either assess how their methodology for introducing the social media ban and then extending it to include the likes of the gaming platforms, the AI chatbots. Because what we'll find, Jonathan, I guarantee you, this time next year, when we're looking at next year's CyberSafe Kids report on the online behaviours of our young people, it's not going to be about TikTok and Instagram. It's going to be about gaming platforms. It's going to be about AI platforms. And it's going to be about apps that haven't even been dreamed up yet. Things are shifting at a faster rate of pace. And the fact that we're only talking about this now, to be honest, is slightly embarrassing.
1: Regulators slow as usual to work out what exactly is happening in the world of the user. Technology correspondent Jess Kelly, thank you very much indeed. Huge amount of texts in about the teachers. The work to rule beginning today in primary and secondary schools. One listener says, today is World Teachers Day. I'm 23 years teaching and very demoralising hearing all the text messages. I used to love my job. Unfortunately, we are easy targets now, like the Gardaí, the nurses and even bus drivers. What a lovely society we have become. Talking about opening the gates, which I feel that the gates are being weaponized in this, because there are parents standing around outside right now. Some of them have their AirPods in listening to me talking, and the gate is closed and the child can't go in, and they're all lined up there, all the parents, all the children lined up waiting for a gate to open at some point, bang on when the bell rings. Not opening the gates is an insurance issue, says this listener. I've no problem kids being in the schoolyard unsupported. Sure, I trust them to walk to school. Teachers shouldn't be expected to supervise them unpaid. It is the point. Somebody was saying that it's a COVID-related thing, that since COVID, we haven't really gone and opened the gates in the way. Oh, here's the text. I live on a road with a school and they haven't allowed kids into the yard since COVID. Now the paths are completely blocked up until the gates open. It's ridiculous. Residents always have to accommodate the school, yet they never think of the residents that live there. It's a side impact of what is going on. Why have the gates become the issue? Why is this now a thing? And why is it the case that, is it the head teacher or the deputy head no longer opens the gates anymore to allow the kids into the yard? Are we terrified about insurance? And it's only when it comes to this work to rule, when teachers withdraw this little bit of support that they do give, that this becomes an issue. I do not understand why it is thus. Yet, there you are, standing round today. At least it's not raining. 53106 for a cost of 30 cents. You can get in touch with us. We'll talk about dyslexia next.
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1: Jonathan in for Anton this morning. 94% of parents and 82% of teachers asked want mandatory dyslexia training for every teacher in Ireland. Head of Education and Policy for Dyslexia Ireland is Donald Ewing. Good morning, Donald.
4: Morning, Jonathan.
1: Tell us a little bit about what kind of training is out there at the moment for teachers who will encounter dyslexia literally every day.
4: Yeah, well, there is a little bit of training covered in initial teacher education programs, and that's either a 4-year undergraduate or a 2-year postgraduate program, but it's just not enough. We had one respondent who explained she had half an hour lecture on dyslexia in a whole 2-year PME program. So what's happening is there's not enough detail about dyslexia. We're not sure that the information that's been given is the most up-to-date researched, informed data. And also when it comes to the view from Teaching Council and from the wider sort of system, it's saying, well, look, we can only do so much in teacher training. We have to depend on continuing professional development when you're on the job. But that is often a bit patchy. It's often at the volition of the teachers themselves, often giving up their own time and their own pay to do that. And it's a bit strange because I think if we were getting on a plane tomorrow, we'd expect the airline pilot to know what he or she was doing and rather than reading the manual whilst flying the plane.
1: Yeah, and if you ask the young people, which you did, their message is very clear. 68% of dyslexic young people said lack of knowledge about dyslexia from teachers was worse and more needed than things like exam supports, diagnosis delays, public awareness.
4: Yeah, absolutely. And I think like a lot of the young people who responded, obviously there'd be young people sort of age 12 to 18. They were, a vast majority were saying, look, we don't think our teachers know enough about this. And that's not a criticism of teachers, but it is a criticism of the way we train teachers. And the reality is every teacher walks into every classroom with 2 or 3 or 4 kids with dyslexia in that class every day. It's not an option to not have, to have a dyslexic or not have a dyslexic child in your class. What seems to be too much of an option is whether you're trained adequately about it.
1: Is there a situation that the way that we deal with special needs assistance in this country, obviously special needs assistance, we know the row when they try to take them away, but a lot of SNAs end up kind of migrating into different areas as well, where they may end up helping a child in the class who has dyslexia, or they might bring them out and have them one-to-one training. You know, have we tried to deal with this in the wrong way? Instead of having the main teacher, all the main teachers trained up in this, we're kind of farming the work out a bit.
4: Well, yeah, well, normally for dyslexic young people, they would expect to get most of their needs met by the mainstream teacher. And then we have SET teachers, which would be traditionally called resource teachers or support for learning teachers. Those are individuals where we're looking for more qualified, more specialist knowledge and skills to support the children with some sort of more complex needs. The reality is, because parents expect those teachers to have extra qualifications, but that's not mandatory. That's an option, and it's often at the behest of the individual teachers themselves. That's weird, because if we went to a local hospital, we would expect a medical specialist to have done additional training, and not just on a voluntary or I quite fancy that course basis. So it's kind of an expectation that's not met. And again, that's a system fault in the way that we make sure that all teachers have the appropriate training. In post-primary and secondary schools, the situation can be even worse, because often we're getting newly qualified teachers picking up some additional hours in SET or in resource teaching, and that means the least qualified teacher is supporting the child with the highest needs, which is a mismatch.
1: And of course, this is one of the things I'd imagine teachers, as the survey shows, teachers are very keen on this, because what will happen is time will be wasted in the classroom if they don't have the correct skill set. They might not identify an issue soon enough. It may lead to frustration on the part of the pupil. It may even lead to rancor in the classroom. So, you know, this is a win-win for everybody.
4: It is, yeah. And it's not about extra spend. I mean, we're in the week of the budget here. We're not saying spend more money here. We're saying prioritise certain subjects within education of teachers more than other subjects. I'm an ex-teacher myself, and I remember getting a 40-minute lecture on dyslexia, and it just wasn't enough. And like most professionals coming to work, we want to be good at our
1: jobs. You got a 40-minute lecture once, yeah?
4: Yeah, and a very frustrated lecturer who was, you know, clearly annoyed that that was the only slot that he'd been given. But that would be strange if we wanted our plastic surgeon to be good at her job. We wouldn't expect to throw a 40-minute lecture and then nothing else after that.
1: All right, Donald Ewing, Head of Education and Policy for Dyslexia Ireland. Thanks very much for joining us. We were talking about the brown bins earlier on. Ed in West Cork says, there's nothing more disgusting in this world than the brown bin. Renovated our house 2 years ago, got an American-style food waste disposal unit fitted to our sink. Ed, that's unbelievably fancy. All the brown waste now goes straight into the septic tank. I'm not qualified to say whether that's a good or a bad thing. It's certainly an option. And Ed, you have notions. That's all I'm going to say. Congratulations to Morgan Kilgallen from County Tipperary, who correctly guessed that a turnip was traditionally carved into a jack-o'-lantern. If you want to try it with a potato, fill your boots. I suspect it'll be a terrible, terrible, terrible jack-o'-lantern. You have won the overnight stay for your family at the Cake Club's Halloween Spectacular, including dinner. Congratulations to you, Morgan. Another chance to win tomorrow morning on News Talk Breakfast. Claire Byrne is on the way next. I'll be back with you later in the week. But good news, Anton's back in the morning at 7.
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6: It's 9 o'clock. Good morning. Primary and secondary school teachers are starting industrial action this morning over public sector pay. ASTI and INTO members are refusing to supervise children or go to meetings outside school hours. Teachers will then join a public service-wide strike on the 14th of October. INTO General Secretary John Boyle explains what changes there'll be for primary schools over the next few weeks.
9: We won't be doing the Crow Park hours that were introduced in the austerity period, so there's 36 of those. We won't be doing the parent-teacher meetings outside school hours or the staff meetings. So they're additional hours that teachers have been giving for free. And in our sector, it's been reported that the biggest impact is probably going to be the teachers won't be out parading the playgrounds before the school bell goes, as has been happening for the last 15 years.
6: A public survey is being launched today by the Commission of Investigation into the handling of historical child sexual abuse in schools. It's open to those who were sexually abused as children in a school or abuse related to a school between 1927 and 2013. Ruth O'Connell has more.
25: Family members can also complete the survey on behalf of a survivor who has died or cannot be supported to participate themselves. The Commission also wants to hear from teachers, former pupils and others who may have witnessed abuse or been aware of concerns or been involved in reporting concerns. The survey is available online at commissionofinvestigation.ie, but a paper version can be requested from the Commission.
6: Daniel Kinahan is due back before the Special Criminal Court today. The 49-year-old has been in custody in Portlaoise since August after he was charged with directing the activities of a criminal organisation. He appeared before the three-judge court following a high-security extradition from the UAE. And Spain's Prime Minister, Pedro Sanchez, has called a snap election for next month. The decision to hold the election comes days after thousands of people took to the streets in protest over the forcible eviction of an 87-year-old woman. The vote will be held on November 29th, with his Socialist Party trailing in the latest opinion polls. That's it for now. More at 10.
26: You're looking good, you're looking sharp, you've come so far.
27: Righty here. I'm just giving the Gillette Labs razor a go, and it's smooth. 5 long-lasting blades, and it's got a flex disc that adapts to my gorgeous face. Done in no time, then it goes back on its magnetic stand for a finish almost as good as one of mine. Yeah.

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2: Cloudy with patchy light rain and drizzle and some bright spells too. Highest temperatures 14 to 20 degrees. Now you're up to date on News Talk.
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3: Good morning. You're very welcome to the programme. You're listening to the Clare Byrne Show on News Talk. Coming up on today's show, chaos in France as the country is gripped by student protests.
4: We're not speaking enough of all of the damage that bad education is doing to us. Also, in Paris, we are mostly supporting the suburbs, and because the suburbs' high schools are really bad.
3: Why you're more likely to get motion sickness in an electric car?
5: It has nothing to do with electromagnetic fields or anything to do directly with the battery per se. It's more about how the car speeds up and slows down.
3: And the story of Lucy Harrison, tragically shot at her father's home in Texas last year.
6: A ball of energy and a force of life, and I would still talk about her in the present tense because she is still all those things to me.
3: Plus, how to navigate the newborn weeks and months, why Heimer Hallgrimsson wants Ireland and Israel kept apart from each other in the future, and have we forgotten how to argue properly? If you'd like to get in touch this morning, WhatsApp us on 087 1400 106 or email clarebyrne@newstalk.com. We begin with the budget because much has been made of Minister for Public Expenditure Jack Chambers' push for a tighter budget. There are reports of ministers left disappointed, in some cases annoyed at having their spending requests rejected. The budget will be delivered tomorrow. Today it's reported that childcare costs could be capped at €550 a month. I'm joined in the studio by Aisling Maloney, who's political reporter with the Irish Independent, and Daniel McConnell is with us too, editor of the Business Post. So Aisling, we'll start with that headline today on your own paper, isn't it? The €550 a month childcare, that would represent a significant drop for many parents.
7: Yes, indeed. And this is, as you said, my political editor Mary Regan reporting this morning, that the cost of childcare per child per month, I suppose, would be capped or could be capped at around €550 this year. This is going in line with what the government overall have promised, essentially, the electorate through the programme for government, that over the course of this government up to 2029, the childcare costs would eventually be capped at €200 a month. And for anybody who doesn't have a child in childcare, which can be some of the most expensive time in your life as a parent when you're paying for full-time childcare when they're not in school, it can be up to €850 to €950 a month, depending on where you live. So bringing it down to €550 would be a considerable saving, could save parents, you know, a couple of hundred thousands a year, a couple of hundred or nearly, you know, around over €1,000 a year, essentially. But also, it shows that the government are moving towards maybe their promise overall. And that was kind of seen to be needed to come in this budget to show that they're making progress on that priority, as they said. So there, you know, the Minister for Children, Norma Foley, was pushing for this to be a significant or a substantial step toward that €200 a month per child cap. And I think, you know, people will see that as a move forward. You know, maybe for some people it's still quite a lot of a pinch on them in terms of their budget. But certainly, you know, when you say cost of living, Claire, for some people, cost of living is, you know, a massive part of their cost of living is childcare. So that is seen as a cost of living measure. And that's certainly what this government has been saying in the run up to this budget as well. If you look at the Sunday Independent Ireland Thinks poll, 59% of people said cost of living was the number one issue for them. That's a 12% jump on the previous month. So even just in the month of September, you know, between August and September, going back to school, all of that stuff, that kind of time of reset in our year, people are so much more in tune to the cost of living. They're thinking about putting on the heat this winter and how that might be more difficult. So, yeah, the government seeking to kind of put the brakes on that struggle for people.
3: Okay. And is the budget done? Is it agreed?
7: My understanding, or what I'm always told, is nothing's agreed until everything's agreed, essentially. It's like a big jigsaw that you only flatten down at the last minute, you know, and every piece is in and you're making sure that everything fits together. But there are these key issues that were kind of the building blocks and the main pieces of the puzzle, essentially. Childcare being one, but of course it's a large package, a lot of money, so it takes a while to be hammered out. It's kind of just coming out this weekend, or today even, this morning, about exactly what that might look like. Other things like income tax, these are kind of well flagged a couple of weeks and months before the budget, because they are the key pieces. They're the key things that they're going to nail out, and then where the land lies and everything else, it kind of comes out in the last few days. There can be additions as late as, you know, tonight while they're printing and getting ready to print the budget. The presses will be printing it tomorrow morning on its glossy, you know, booklet that Simon Harris, the Minister for Finance, will read out tomorrow lunchtime. You can kind of, as things are decided as well and as money is finalised, they can find areas where maybe there was a saving or something didn't come in as high cost as expected. And certainly, you know, if you're looking at the reporting around the Minister for Public Expenditure, Jack Chambers, he's really trying to pull the brakes on the spending from ministers, all coming in with, you know, significant increases. I think there was some reporting that, you know, ministers were coming in with 10% budget increases, but the Minister for Public Expenditure being very firm that he wants to stay with the 6% increase this year, which has mirrored other years. So, you know, pulling the brakes as well. So where they are, you know, talking tough maybe in the weeks and, you know, the weeks coming up to the budget, then you, where the land lies then, you know, in the last couple of days, they can see maybe where they have an extra couple of million for something that previously was discounted. There's been measures that have been floated over the last number of weeks, Claire, mm-hmm. that, you know, the public maybe responded positively to. I'm talking about stamp duty being removed for first-time buyers. That's the 1% levy, essentially,
3: that's
7: on buying a house.
3: That's a real sore point, isn't
7: it's
3: it?
7: A real
3: between
7: sore
3: the parties,
7: point.
3: Because it's a Fianna Fáil idea. Well, it's a Seamus McGrath idea within Fianna Fáil, but it was rejected out of hand initially by Simon Harris. Are you saying it might still be around?
7: Well, it's certainly, we haven't heard, it was kind of flatly rejected by Simon Harris, and that was kind of seen to be the end of that, and it could well be. But there was actually quite good public response, I think, to that measure being floated. And that also happens around budget time. They intentionally leak things in order to gauge a sort of public perception. You would have seen a week ago the increase to the pension was kind of being floated around 750. That was reported, and I think there was widespread, you know, dissatisfaction with that. That, you know, pensioners are some of the most vulnerable in our society, and that they need an extra increase. And now it's being floated at about 10 euros. So you see there the government seeing that a measure will be unpalatable, and they're trying to make that increase go up. And there's other things that, I suppose, as I said, the stamp duty, I suppose it was flatly rejected by Simon Harris, so kind of dead in the water. But I suppose we still don't know where things will lie. He was very against it, and he said, I think on your programme, or definitely on News Talk anyways, that he was saying that, you know, it could bring back the devastation to tinker with stamp duty, could bring back some of that devastation, was the word he used, or similar to it, around the recession. And I think that actually really got the backs up in Fianna Fáil, that they, you know, that would be harkened back to that,
3: yes,
7: time.
3: Yes, back. And so I just have messages coming in about tax. Like, we're not expecting much on the tax front. Initially, we thought that there would be a lot coming, but it looks now like 400 euro a year for the average worker. And a listener points out that this budget is really 2 years of increases for taxpayers, because nothing really was done last
7: year.
3: Exactly,
7: yeah.
3: The government did nothing for taxpayers last year, instead looked after the hospitality sector. In reality, taxpayers are falling further and further behind. There was mention over the last few days as well, Aisling, about the energy credits. Towards the end of last week, anything over the weekend? Is anybody pushing for an energy credit?
7: I think people, I mean, look, if you had an unending envelope of spending, I think energy credits would be something anyone would like to see. They were very popular when they came in, but they were expensive. Over the course of the, I think, 2022 to 2025, when they were there, they cost over 3.5 billion. So it's a lot of money. And the government are already stepping in relation to the excise duty. And that's an energy measure, if you will, because where we're feeling the pinch over the summer was at the petrol pumps, with petrol and diesel escalating so
3: rapidly. And that's
7: 100
3: million a month.
7: It's 100 million a month. So you're blowing past a billion within, you know, a couple of months of it being in. Then they're talking about it being in until the spring next year. That will be a year almost of these excise decreases. So it's a much more, it's seen as a far more costly measure than the energy credits. So that energy credits won't be the thing. But actually, you know, I was listening to the Budget Oversight Committee and they had some kind of stakeholders in, like the ESRI, Social Justice Ireland, commentators around, you know, what the government should be doing, policy experts. And they were saying that excise duty is actually far worse than energy credits. It's even less targeted. So energy credits were seen as bad because they weren't targeted, and this is seen as even worse. Mm-hmm. So they're not really getting the magic potion there in terms of ameliorating energy worries.
3: Well, let's bring in Daniel McConnell listening to all of that. And Daniel, we have this tale of two Jack Chambers here, don't we? One who's like very, very strict with ministers who are being sent off with a flea in their ear if they try to get money out of them for their pet projects. But then on the other side, we see the Department of Finance in the last couple of days saying that we're going to overshoot its spending limit of 1.5 billion. That's before we have any double payments of social welfare. So what is this government and what is this public expenditure minister like? Flahulach or tight?
8: Claire, to be honest with you, the reality is that since COVID-19 and the cost of living crisis that emanated out of the Russian invasion of Ukraine, the state has gone basically on a supercharged program of spending in emergency measures, and the system has now become calibrated to that expectation. I mean, the budget package is 8.5 billion and you've people talking about it not being enough, because on the spending side, a huge, huge amount of it is already baked in for measures that are already announced and to keep up with inflation. So you have a huge amount of that 7 billion that's allocated for spending increases is already kind of accounted for. So the wiggle room that ministers are looking for new measures is actually quite tight. And that's where a lot of this frustration is building. Jack Chambers earlier in the year essentially tried to put manners on his colleagues by putting a levy in, to saying that, you know, if any department is overshooting or overspending, it'll have to be made up elsewhere. That went down like an absolute lead balloon with his colleagues, who said, well, I'm effectively 18 to 20 billion down or a million down on my budget before I've even started. And you have this constant criticism from the Irish Fiscal Advisory Council about the flahulach nature, as you call it, in terms of our spending, our runaway spending. I mean, the size of the state has doubled in a decade. You know, if we were talking 10 years ago, Claire, we would have been talking about a budget of, you know, 60, 70 billion. We're now double that now at this stage in terms of the overall level of spending. But are we seeing twice the size of the state in terms of the number of civil servants or the hospitals? We're not. So it's money being badly spent. And, you know, I suppose the big move of last year's budget, yes, there was no income tax package, but it was to unwind all those one-off emergency measures. That was Pascal Dunne's last act as finance minister, was to kind of cut off the one-off measures that had started during COVID and through the cost of living crisis. But, you know, they've all been undone because of what happened in April in terms of the fuel protests, you know, the events in the Middle East. So you now have this, you know, Simon Harris in focus this year. It's his first budget as finance minister. He's a populist by nature. He does not like to kind of disappoint people. So I think his political instincts are at play here. But he also has to try and show his credentials as a finance minister in holding the line. And that's a very difficult balance.
3: How much of a mistake was the excise duty cut and then to extend it into next year? Because the signal that it sends out now is that if you push hard enough, you'll get what you want.
8: It was politically untenable not to do something. I don't think, every economist would say it was a silly move, because like that, it's just now baked in. And we're already seeing the price of the fuel at the pump this morning. I filled up this morning at 217. You know what I mean? We're well over the €2 mark, which was seen as the threshold that need, you know, action was needed. Again, with all of these measures, Claire, I think I've discussed with you before, they're very easy to introduce. They're incredibly, incredibly difficult to withdraw. And that's the warning that we do get from finance officials saying, like, do this at your peril, because politically, once you're in, you'll have the likes of Sinn Féin and the opposition screaming at you to extend them forever. And ultimately, you know, as that report from the Department of Finance shows last night, if you take the windfall taxes from the corporation tax receipts out of the equation, we're running a significant deficit of €7 billion a year in terms of day-to-day spending. So we are 100% repeating the same mistakes that led us to the financial crash 20 years ago. So it doesn't seem that everyone's listening to the sort of warning signs, and there's a lot of indiscipline showing up in the system and how this budget is being pulled together, because again, I think they're making a political mistake by trying to give a little bit to everybody. I thought this was the budget that they should have concentrated on tax and nothing else, like make a meaningful impact on income tax rates, and I think they would have gotten a political win out for it, but they've decided not to do that. They're throwing money here, there and everywhere, to the point where I think a lot of people will feel very little at the end of the day.
3: It's hard to say no, though, when you're spending €100 million a month on excise, and don't forget the VAT cut for hospitality as well. Ashton, you wanted to come in there.
7: Yeah, so even just on that point about, you know, we have short-term memory when it comes to how bad things were during austerity. When you look at that bubble, the bubble burst around housing and that whole issue, but we are now reliant on corporate tax. It's not just on a couple of companies, it's on a couple of products. So if anything happens to, like, we rely on Eli Lilly for a lot of corporate tax receipts, if anything happens to one of their products, you know, we could see a massive fall in corporate tax. So we actually are quite exposed, as Danny was just saying there, to a change in one area could kind of, the whole house of cards could nearly fall in a way. So growing the economy at this speed, or growing the state, you know, state spending at this level, it could lead to a breakneck reverse, or tap on the brakes at some point. So giving, I suppose, a little bit to everyone, it's very difficult at the same time to pull back when you are reporting bumper corporate tax. Everyone in the state will say, you know, yes, it's being saved for a rainy day, but for many people it is raining. And that's the big thing as well that this government are trying to balance as well, and give back to, I suppose, the right people in terms of targeting any of those supports. And that's what you see around some of the fuel allowance being increased by €5 a week, lump sum €500 payment for the cost of disability is expected, things like that, increases to the living alone allowance as well. There are areas where particularly Fianna Fáil backbenchers have said we really need to make sure we don't leave those people behind.
3: All right, well, we'll see tomorrow what's in the budget. Thank you both, Daniel McConnell and Aisling Maloney there. Still to come, the tragic story of Lucy Harrison shot by her father at his home in Texas. Up next, though, could you be more likely to get motion sickness in your electric car?
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12: 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If you're prone to car sickness, you might feel worse when you're travelling in an electric car, because it seems more likely that you'll feel car sick in an EV than in a conventional car. I'm joined by motoring journalist with the Irish Times and CompleteCar.ie, Neil Briscoe. Good morning, Neil.
13: Good morning.
12: I have some listeners already getting in touch with us this morning who say that they feel worse in an EV. Why is it so?
13: It's one of these odd things. I mean, obviously, we hear a lot of sort of rumor and misinformation about electric cars. This is one of those strange ones that kind of turns out to be true, actually. Now, I'm mildly suspicious that actually the incidence of car sickness in EVs is not that much higher, if higher at all, than it is in conventional cars. But there are some studies that seem to show that the way that electric cars move and the fact that they don't give us audible cues as to what's going to happen next is the cause of this. It's why some people will tend to feel more sick in an electric car, more travel sick, more car sick, than they would in a car with a petrol or diesel engine.
12: So it's the silent nature of the engine that might be causing the person to feel ill.
13: It's not so much the silent nature in and of itself. It's the fact that we've had, you know, in and around 150 years to get used to the fact that cars make noise, and they make noise when they're about to do something. So it's a case of, it's actually your vestibular system, if I can get technical for a second, which is all the bits inside you that help you maintain balance and tell you where your body is in relation to the rest of the world around it. And that vestibular system has become used to, over that century and a half, the fact that if a car starts to make more noise, it's speeding up. If it starts to make less noise, it's slowing down. And it's those subconscious audio cues that your body picks up on and goes, okay, movement is about to occur, so we're ready for that. Without those sound cues, your body is less well prepared for the movements that then occur. So in people who are generally prone to motion sickness or travel sickness, that's going to make it worse, because your body is being taken by surprise. It doesn't necessarily know what's happening, or at least it's taking more time to catch up with what is happening. And that disconnect between the motion and what your body senses and what your body's prepared for, that all drives that sense of motion sickness.
12: Okay, so it's a bit like when astronauts first experience zero gravity. They have to get used to these new cues, and many of them can feel quite ill until that happens.
13: It's exactly like that, and exactly like the astronauts. Some people will be completely unaffected, and some people will be really horribly affected. The good news is you'll get used to it. The more time you spend in an electric car, the more time your body works out, okay, this is how this device moves, this is how this device places me in relation to the rest of the world, and I'll get used to it, and my system will start to compensate and start to work out what the other cues are. So it will get better in that respect.
12: What about, there are options in some EV cars where you can switch on an engine like noise. Does that help?
13: Apparently so, yes, and that is becoming more common. And in fact, car manufacturers are starting to realize that certainly for people who enjoy their driving, it's better to have some kind of noise that sounds at least a bit like an engine going on in the cabin, and also even up to the point of having simulated gear shift points, because most electric cars don't have a gearbox. They just have a single reduction gear that slows down the turning of the electric motor to a speed that works for the wheels. If you start to add in gear shift points, it feels more natural and more engaging for the keen driver, but also it'll work for people who are getting motion sickness, because there you go, more cues, sound, and other forms of movement and connection within the car. If you want to help with motion sickness and the car doesn't have those functions, the best things you can do are crack open a window, put your head back against the headrest and keep it upright as much as you can, and look out at the world around you rather than looking down at a screen or looking down at a book inside the car.
12: The remedy used to be in the 80s and 90s to sit on a phone book. But we don't have phone books anymore. I'm not sure if that ever really worked, Neil, but it was a thing that we did.
13: It was about raising your line of sight, because obviously for a lot of people, they might be looking down into the car, and that makes motion sickness much worse. Much better is to look up and out, and it's where your eyes can get an idea of where the actual natural horizon is. And again, that helps your vestibular system locate you and figure out what it is that your body is experiencing. So the more you can do that, the less sick you'll feel.
12: A listener has suffered from car sickness all their life, travelling from Monaghan back to Wicklow a few months ago, and my friend's EV is a passenger, and it was the sickest I've ever been. It's definitely worse, the speeding up and slowing down, compared to non-electric cars. There's a mechanism in the braking system as well, isn't there, Neil, which some people have attributed to increased car sickness?
13: Yeah, there is this thing called regenerative braking, and it's how electric cars do the majority of their slowing down. It effectively turns, when you lift off the accelerator, it turns the electric motor itself into a form of braking, because you're turning the electric motor the other way. And it's actually a very good thing, because it's regenerating power, it's putting power back into the battery as you drive, a little bit anyway. But yeah, that motion of regenerative braking can feel very strange when you're not used to it. Personally, actually, as a driver, I don't like it. I it's one of the functions I turn off where it's possible to do so straight away when I get in the car. I prefer to do my own braking. But it, yeah, that sensation of regenerative braking can feel very, very odd. And again, it can feel quite sudden at times, because generally speaking, the reaction of the regenerative braking is stronger early on in the braking process. So you get this kind of sudden head movement as the regen braking kicks in. And again, that suddenness of movement without the vision, without the audible cue that it's going to happen, that's what causes motion sickness. And again, the more you experience it, the less it will be an issue for you, hopefully.
12: Neil, thank you very much for talking us through it. Neil Briscoe there, who is a motoring journalist. And thank you for sending in all of your car sickness stories to us. Keep them coming on 087 1400 106. In January of last year, 2025, 23-year-old Lucy Harrison from Cheshire in England was shot and killed by her father, Chris Harrison, at his home in Texas. Now Lucy's mother, Jane, is calling for the investigation into Lucy's death to be reopened, because questions have been raised around the evidence presented to the grand jury in the United States. My next guest travelled to Texas with Jane Coates to find out what happened to her daughter, Lucy. Sky News correspondent Greg Milam is with me on the line. Greg, thank you for being with us this morning. So this case is one that you've covered in great detail. Maybe tell us a few more details about it, about what happened to Lucy.
14: Yeah, morning, Claire. You mentioned it was January 2025. Lucy Harrison was visiting her father, had gone on Boxing Day from her home in Cheshire to Texas, where he lives now with his new partner and family. It's a visit she'd made before. She'd gone with her boyfriend on this occasion. And on the day she was due to fly home, she was packed up, ready to leave. And those in the house then heard a loud bang coming from her father, Chris Harrison's bedroom. They didn't know what had gone on. It transpired that Lucy had been shot and she died later in hospital. Now, the police investigation at the time looked into what happened. Lucy's mother, Jane, would say it was a pretty cursory investigation. It took at face value what Chris Harrison told the police, which was that he picked up this gun, it went off by accident. He didn't know it was loaded. He was very inexperienced with guns. And for that reason, the case presented to the grand jury, which decides in the system in the US whether charges should follow, decided not to prosecute. They took that version that it was an accident, and decided that no charges should be filed. That troubled Lucy's family at the time. But what added to their campaign, and if you like, is the coroner in the UK who looked at the same evidence and decided it was unlawful killing. It was gross negligence, manslaughter, and further action should have been taken. That doesn't affect the process in Texas, but it's added weight to this campaign for Lucy's mother to call for the investigation to be reopened.
12: Okay, let's hear some of what Jane Coates, Lucy's mother, had to say to you about all of this.
15: I just feel so incredibly let down. And I feel angry. My anger isn't raging and shouty. I've never been that kind of person. I feel that Lucy is being let down, and she deserves so much more than that. The one thing that I can give back to Lucy.

0: years between Lucy and her father. They also say that there's no way she would have wanted to see a gun. Chris Harrison said that his daughter had asked to see the gun that he kept beside his bed. Lucy's family said that simply wouldn't happen. She hated guns, wouldn't have wanted to see it. So all of those elements build a picture, if you like, of what Lucy's family say was going on in that house at the time, and which things that should have featured in a more thorough investigation, if you like, rather than just taking things at face value. There's also the element that the police officers recognised they smelt alcohol on Chris Harrison's breath when they were called to that shooting. They never carried out a breathalyzer test. They never carried out a blood test. It later transpired, and Chris Harrison admitted in evidence to the inquest that he'd relapsed as a regular drinker, had relapsed and had been drinking on that day. So that's just one of those features that didn't come up in the police investigation as far as Lucy's family are concerned.
1: And Jane Coates, Lucy's mum, has been to Texas twice. I believe she travelled again over this past weekend. She wants to meet the district attorney, but that hasn't happened. And it seems from your reporting that the door has very firmly been closed in her face in that regard.
0: Yeah, the district attorney and the police in the town of Prosper in Texas, where this happened, she wants to meet both of them. They knew that she was coming last week, and we were with her as she was at the district attorney's office at the courthouse in a place called McKinney. She met an official, but she didn't meet the district attorney and was told that the district attorney and the prosecutor were out on business during the course of last week and wouldn't be able to meet her. Similar reception at the police department when she went there. And she tried on numerous occasions during the course of last week, as did we actually, to speak to officials in those departments, and were turned away. And that is the frustration for her. She obviously wants the investigation to be reopened. But first and foremost, she wants to sit down and hear from those officials about the decisions that were taken. And she wants them to hear her voice, and as you heard, Lucy's voice as well, to hear their opinions on what happened and to hear their pleas. But it seems those officials are not willing to do that and persist in doing that. The police in Prosper say it was a complete and thorough investigation. They say they won't be meeting Jane Coates, and similarly the prosecutor and the district attorney don't believe there are questions they need to answer.
1: What were you able to find out about the relationship between Lucy and her father, Chris?
0: Well, it comes from Lucy's family. We should make that clear. We tried to speak to Chris Harrison. He didn't respond to our request for comment, and hasn't to any of the news organizations in Texas who tried to contact him. So it comes very much from Jane's point of view. They say that Lucy wanted to stay in touch with her father and her half-siblings who lived with him in Texas. But they say that over the years it had been a difficult relationship, and there had been these flashpoints, as we heard during the inquest, on things like this conversation about Donald Trump and this issue of firearms. I think it's hard to go much further than that, because, of course, it's a family dynamic, it's family relationships. But certainly the belief from the coroner in the UK, who looked at all of this evidence, is that Chris Harrison was, at the very least, teasing his daughter with this gun. And at that point, somehow his finger came to be on the trigger, and the gun was fired with those fatal consequences. But Jane Coates certainly believes that there are elements in the relationship that has existed over a number of years that played into what was going on in that house around that whole period.
1: And who else was in the house at the time of Lucy's shooting?
0: Well, Chris Harrison's new wife was in the house, and also Lucy's boyfriend, Sam. Now, Sam and Lucy had just bought their first home together. It was a trip they'd taken together. He certainly had some sense of this unease between father and daughter, though I should say Sam has never spoken publicly, and you can understand how difficult it would be, having been in that house and heard what he heard. Those are the figures we know were in the house, and then of course a large police and emergency services response, and that police response included, of course, body camera video that we're so used to seeing now. And on that body camera recording, we hear Chris Harrison explaining what had happened, that he'd taken this gun out to show to his daughter and had simply gone off. Those who were in the house were interviewed about what happened. Sam, Lucy's boyfriend, was interviewed and gave their version of events, slightly confusing version of events, because he didn't know it was a gunshot, first of all. He believed she just passed out. There was some other cause to what had happened. But the police investigation was largely focused on those initial days.

0: and not going much further into what happened.
1: Mm-hmm. Okay, well, Greg, we'll leave it there. But it seems that Jane is not going to give up and has made, as we have discussed, 3 trips to Texas to try to have a meeting with the district attorney. And we will follow with interest. But for now, Greg Milam, correspondent with Sky News, thank you for bringing us that story of Lucy Harrison. Still to come on the programme, we'll have more on those student protests in Paris, as well as the snap election, which was called in Spain this morning over their housing issues. But up next, how to navigate the early weeks and months after a baby arrives in your life.
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1: Now, I want to tell you about a great competition that we're running here over the next 2 weeks on the show. MSL Motor Group has officially opened the new Mercedes-Benz North Dublin showroom, which is at North City Business Park, just off Junction 5 of the M50. And there you can discover the latest Mercedes-Benz models, including innovative electric and hybrid models. 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You and a friend will travel there in a Mercedes-Benz, taking in the stunning Connemara countryside. You'll get €4,000 in spending money, as well as a Mercedes-Benz Samsonite luxury luggage set. And for now, you just need to register. 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Then every day next week, we're going to announce our finalists on air, one of whom will win that amazing overall prize. Each runner-up will also get a two-night stay at the K Club with dinner included on one of the evenings. 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Sleepless nights, endless feeds and a new world of emotions. The newborn stage can be wonderful and overwhelming at the same time. So how do we navigate it? Well, Claire Crowe is with me, member of the Psychological Society of Ireland. That's exactly how I remember it, Claire. Wonderful and overwhelming. Yeah. In equal measure.
12: Yes, yeah. And that's such a lovely way to describe it, because it is both. And I think we sometimes get into this idea of it should be really special and magical and forget that actually it's all also going to be really hard work. So I think when we hold both in mind, like all aspects of parenting, it makes it a little bit more possible to navigate.
1: Yeah, so this is all especially true of the first time. The first baby.
12: For first-time moms. So we'd 23,000 first-time moms in Ireland last year. And, you know, when we think of first-time parents, there's a gorgeous psychological term, it's called matrescence, and that's the arrival of a new mom into the world. And I like to put that akin to adolescence. So when we think of adolescence, we have this great compassion and understanding. We expect, you know, hormonal changes, we expect physical, behavioral, friend, identity changes, all those pieces. But if we offered that same lens to motherhood or parenthood, it would be really helpful for our new parents. Mm-hmm. Because we do have really, like, the psychological research is showing us that there's actually physical changes in the brain structure after you have a baby. So, you know, your outlook on your identity changes, your outlook on your relationship changes, your priorities change. So, you know, and I guess just like adolescence, what I'd be hoping for, you know, when a child goes into adolescence, for me, I'm hoping that at the end of it, a little bit of their friendships that they had before that still exist. And a little bit of who they are, their interests still exist. And I feel the same with matrescence or patrescence, which is the father's version. I hope parents will go into this gorgeous stage, but be able to hold on to a little bit of themselves at the end of it. So that, you know, when the early years are over, they still have some of their friends or some of their interests. Because it's a really special time, but it can be all-consuming as well.
1: And you're told that it's going to be, you know, one of the happiest times in your life.
12: Yeah.
1: So you also need to be told in equal measure that it's going to be one of the most overwhelming periods of your life.
12: Absolutely. We prepare, I think, so well physically for labour and for birth. You know, all the classes that parents attend, the yoga, the baby yoga, all these gorgeous things that get our body ready. But I really think we need to start a conversation around getting our minds ready for this. And part of that is having those frank conversations with mothers and fathers who've gone before us about how hard it is, you know, how difficult it is to be sleep deprived. But also those conversations around, well, what was your parenthood like? And, you know, what do we want to bring forward into our view as parents now ourselves? Or what do you want to do differently to what our parents did? And those two questions can be really powerful, because it's very hard when the baby's here to then realise, oh, actually, we're going to parent a little bit differently. Or actually, I feel really triggered by the cry because it's bringing up other things for me. So again, for most people, you have that 9 months to kind of prepare for your baby. So in those months, I would be saying to couples, partners, to work together and say, let's plan for this, including maybe planning for social supports. So that might be around, okay, this is going to be hard. Everyone's telling us it'll be brilliant, but hard. So on days when it's really hard, who are we okay to call? Like maybe that is your mother-in-law, or maybe it's not. Maybe it's your friend. And to nudge that person, to say to them, look, I hope everything goes smoothly, but I also know that there'll be times it's tough. So I'm going to give you a call. And these are the things I'll need. That might be as simple as I'll need dinners, or it might be, actually, I need you to come and take the baby so I can leave and go for a walk. It's kind of the planning for all inevitabilities of it. Mm-hmm. Because it, yeah.
1: I don't know if anyone, though, can prepare you for it. Like, no matter how much somebody tells you about what it's going to be like, you don't know until you're in it.
12: Exactly.
1: And in shock.
12: Yes, yeah. It's so true. And it's because it's the intensity of the emotions. Like the joy is so great, but the sadness is so great. The worry is so great. And, you know, I guess that's the piece that's really important. This is normal. If you're feeling these huge emotions, that is normal. But there's a point where I guess we want to make sure, one, if it's, you know, maybe it's the normal scaffolds, maybe it's the friendships and family for them to come in. And then there's the second layer of, actually, is there a point when it gets into abnormal and what to be put in for those pieces? Mm-hmm. So, you know, for within the normal range, I would say, you know, prepare your family. And, you know, for family listening in who are thinking, oh, we've a new grandchild that's going to arrive this year. What's really helpful is actually those things around making dinners, walking the dog. It's not coming and giving a tiny outfit and holding the baby, actually, because that person then feels their house has to be clean. You know, there's so much pressure on that visit.
1: Kettle on.
12: Yeah.
1: Nice things in the house. That's a pressure. Mm-hmm. Whereas taking the baby or offering to allow the parent to leave for a couple of hours,
12: yeah,
1: that's a real help.
12: Yes, absolutely. Because you can love your baby and need space from your baby. Both of those things are entirely possible and plausible. Mm-hmm. So, and then the second layer for me is really around when might it pop into a realm of worry? And there's just three things I'm looking for. One is the intensity. So are these really big emotions feeling so overwhelming? The second is the duration of them. So are they constant? Because if they're constant, then I'm worried. But if they're in and out, I'm less worried. And the last thing is the impact. If it's changing your daily functioning, like if you can't sleep, if you can't eat, then I'm going to say, actually, and this is where the preemptive conversation is great to say, you know, we said those things before the baby was born. I think you might have gone into this zone. And this is for mom or dad. You know, at that point you said, call a friend. So will I call your friend? Or, you know, or maybe is it a point where we'll call the GP?
1: That's where it's really useful to have made a plan.
12: Exactly.
1: Before it happens.
12: Yeah.
1: So that you know.
12: Yeah.
1: What the actions are.
12: Exactly.
1: And just, you mentioned there, you know, that this is when the other half of the couple might say, I think you're in a place that we spoke about beforehand. There also will be impacts on the relationship.
12: Yes.
1: After the baby arrives.
12: Yeah. Yeah. That shift in priorities where the baby becomes center of the universe, it can be very hard for either person or the couple to feel like I'm a little bit outside of it. It can often happen for the dad because, again, for moms traditionally are more with their babies. They tend to be the parent that stays at home more. And dads can often say, like, I feel like I'm a little bit of an adjunct here. So, like, for those parents, like, when I work with moms and dads, I'm often like, focusing on how can we bring dad in? So simple things like letting dad tell the stories at bedtime. You can tell a story to your 1 week old, it doesn't matter, but it's giving an important job that feels really relevant. And for your own relationship in the couple, like I would say, you know, date night feels like an awful pressure, but maybe just movie night or something that feels like, you know, there's no expectations with this. This is us just sitting down together, taking a moment. And I would always encourage dads to take their parental leave at the start. There's nothing more joyous than looking at your baby and both of you then looking at each other. It's that shared connection around, I see this and you see it and we're sharing the joy. Because, you know, trauma is always the absence of the good. So we want to keep in the good moments where, like, there's changes in your brain, there's change in your body, there's change in your relationship. But if we can capture what's really gorgeous, what's nice about those changes, that will really help sustain our families.
1: Thank you so much. That's Dr. Claire Crowe. And if you are in the weeds, everything passes. Everything changes, everything moves on, and it takes a very short period of time. Still to come on the programme, what's it like to get a cancer diagnosis when you are thousands of miles from home? We're heading up to news now after this quick break.
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1: 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A snap election has been called in Spain. And what's it like to get a cancer diagnosis when you are thousands of miles from home? 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
0: It's 10 o'clock, good morning. Primary and secondary school teachers have begun industrial action over public sector pay. ASTI and INTO members are refusing to supervise children or attend meetings outside of school hours. Teachers will join a public service-wide strike on October 14th. INTO General Secretary John Boyle explains what changes there'll be for primary schools over the next few weeks.
4: We won't be doing the Crow Park hours that were introduced in the austerity period, so there's 36 of those. We won't be doing the parent-teacher meetings outside school hours or the staff meetings. So they're additional hours that teachers have been giving for free. And in our sector, it's been reported that the biggest impact is probably going to be the teachers won't be out parading the playgrounds before the school bell goes, as has been happening for the last 15 years.
0: Daniel Kinahan is due back before the Special Criminal Court today. However, it hasn't been confirmed whether the 49-year-old will appear in person or via video link from Portlaoise Prison. He was extradited from the UAE on the 9th of August to face charges of directing the activities of a criminal organisation. A public survey is being launched today by the Commission of Investigation into the handling of historical child sexual abuse in schools. It's open to those who are sexually abused as children in a school or abuse related to a school between 1927 and 2013. And rhesus negative blood donors are being asked to respond to an urgent appeal for donations. They're needed in order to avoid the cancellation of elective surgeries. It's predicted O negative blood will be at less than 3 days' supply by tomorrow. That's it for now. More 11.
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24: Cameron Hill, Republic of Ireland manager Heimir Hallgrímsson hopes that midfielder Finneas Az will continue his international career beyond this latest window. Media reports emerged last week that the Southampton player was considering retirement and he was left on the bench for both games against Israel recently. Hallgrímsson reveals that Azaz found this window particularly challenging.
25: We spoke a lot together and it was tough for him that we were wearing black armbands. It was tough for him that we looked down when the national anthem was sung, etc. There's nothing that points to him quitting. Just being here, that proves it to me that he wants to be with us. He wants to be with us in the Eurofinals in 2028.
24: Munster will assess their walking wounded today ahead of next weekend's URC Interpro clash with Ulster. Michael Milne and Dermot Kilgallen were both forced off during Saturday's bonus point win over the Bulls at Thomond Park and is racing this afternoon at Ferry House and Killarney. To access three free off-the-ball podcasts a month, download the Go Loud app now.
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0: Cloudy with patchy light rain and drizzle and some brighter spells too. Highest temperatures and unseasonably mild, 14 to 20 degrees. 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
1: Shane, thank you. Welcome back to the programme. You're listening to the Claire Byrne Show on News Talk. Still to come over the next 2 hours, the reality of living through breast cancer treatment.
27: I will never forget asking, would I see my boys grow up? That was the only thing that mattered to me. And he said yes. My consultant said I would. And that to me said, okay, we have to fight this.
1: The aftermath of the football doubleheader between Ireland and Israel.
28: We can be happy with the points we have. I'm mostly happy this is finished and we can focus on next month. When we play two games and we still even can win the group, and I would have taken that before this camp.
1: And have we forgotten how to argue?
29: The dark periods you entered and taking drugs and drinking and all of that. And I just wondered whether you think you're free of all of that or whether that's still something.
30: I'm sorry,
29: you...
30: I really don't. What are we doing?
29: Well, I'm just asking questions, that's all.
30: Right.
27: Okay.
30: Bye.
1: 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Up to 500 schools remain closed in France today following mass student protests over the recent days. Over 20 schools have been burned or ransacked during the demonstrations as clashes between police and protesters intensify. Paris correspondent with The Telegraph, Henry Samuel, joins me now with the latest on this. Good morning, Henry.
7: Good morning there.
1: So bring us up to speed with what's happening over the weekend and today.
7: Well, as you point out, I mean, France is kind of holding its breath because Act 3, as they're calling it, of these protests that started on the 21st of September in a Paris suburb are due tomorrow, Tuesday. That will be the big day when both, you know, tens of thousands of student pupils, but also university students will gather. So that's the big day. But still, things are going on today. As you said, 400 to 500 French Elysees are now shut. That's about one in eight. Are either partly or fully closed because they can't guarantee safety. We're also already seeing some incidents this morning in Paris about, you know, 10 masked youths organized some arson attacks on the entrance of the school, so they had to evacuate it. So the government is clearly extremely worried. As you said, there's been a lot of, well, there have been 5,000 arrests. I mean, you know, mostly teenagers being arrested. A huge amount of schools, about a third of all the schools in France were involved last week. As you said, 24 schools burnt or seriously ransacked, and a lot of injuries, 170 pupils, 78 educational staff, 600 police. I mean, it's really big. So the government yesterday, after basically blaming the hard left on the whole thing, which was going a bit over the top, has come up with a response to some of, you know, the pupils' demands, and that came yesterday. I mean, I can go through them with you, but there is to do with teacher absences, crumbling buildings. They want to improve the timetables. The school day is incredibly long in France. They're trying to answer, and the unions are saying this is a bit too little, too late.
1: Okay,
7: and so the question is, will this actually help?
1: Well, on the other side of it, then you have a big day coming tomorrow because an invitation has gone out to the university students to join the protest. So I would imagine today people are thinking this is going to go one way or another. Either the student body accepts the 5-point plan from the government, or it gets worse.
7: Yeah, as I say, people are holding their breath. It's difficult to know. You know, school revolts in France have been going since 1968, as you know. You know, there's a but not this big. I mean, this is a big one. I mean, there hasn't been one this big since 1990, really. That's going back a long way. So there is always this. In 1968, the schools, the universities, and the work, you know, the labor unions all came together, and there were 10 million people in the street, and it didn't bring down the De Gaulle government straight away, but it brought it down a year later. So that's always the litmus test. We're not seeing anything that size at the moment, but there's always this fear among French politicians and the government that it will spiral out of control. We don't know for sure. But what is true is it is very violent. You know, there's going to be a lot of violence, more than in previous revolts. You know, fire, both police using sort of riot tactics against, you know, 14-year-olds that one could question. I mean, one pupil did lose half their face, another on a bit of their arm. You know, you can. But also, there are some sort of agitators in there on the other side that are setting things on fire and clearly have very violent tactics themselves. So it is a worry.
1: But
7: it's a big worry.
1: Your view of this, Henry, is that this is unusual. We know that there have been French protests in the past, and I think people will think about the Yellow Vest protest, perhaps top of mind because of the most recent mass movement. But are you saying this could be on the scale of that?
7: I don't think it'll be the same as the Yellow Vest. The Yellow Vest was not a youth movement. It was a movement against the fuel tax and a sort of lower middle class that felt that it couldn't make ends meet. And, you know, so that it was different. But there have been some, not beyond the Yellow Vest, there have been some riots that have involved a hell of a lot of youths in the last couple of years. There was one when a 17-year-old, I don't know if you remember, from a suburb was stopped by police and then shot dead. And this sparked some sort of major rioting, lynch, pillaging and stuff like looting. So in a way, the genie's been, you know, the Pandora's box has been a bit opened on the in the scale of violence that young people are prepared to go to in France over the last couple of years. So there is that worry that that's going to happen again.
1: And the schools in mainly in suburban areas of Paris, are they that run down? Maybe you'd describe to us the conditions. You said they have a long school day from 8 to 6 in many cases, but the buildings themselves, are they decrepit?
7: Well, yes. I mean, this is the when I went to a school in Paris, which was a perfectly, you know, sort of comfortable school in the 11th arrondissement, and they're actually, they said one of their main reasons for demonstrating is out of solidarity for, there's a sense, you know, for those in the banlieue, in the suburbs, whose conditions are often far worse. You know, there are, it's true, dilapidated buildings. The average age of a French school is 60 years old, I think, you know, and almost none of them have had any sort of, you know, restoration work for 10 years. So dilapidated buildings. And in some of these suburbs, they're even talking about, you know, rats, cockroaches. And also, you know, they have this big heat wave, classrooms that are freezing in the winter and unbearably hot in the summer, and these long days. And a lot of stress as well about this, the rather opaque university admissions platform here that's run by an algorithm called Parcoursup. And people feel that it sort of reinforces social equality. And it's, so there is a sense that suburban schools receive worse treatment than, you know, more prestigious central city establishments. That's part of it.
1: Well, Henry, let's keep an eye on what happens. Certainly tomorrow, as we say, the university students have been invited to join those protests. But for now, Henry Samuel, our Paris correspondent with The Telegraph, thank you for joining us. From France to Spain now, the Spanish Prime Minister Pedro Sanchez has called a snap election this morning. The Spanish government has been facing massive pressure because tens of thousands of people have been taking part in mass protests there over the housing crisis, a lot of those happening over the weekend. I'm joined by journalist and broadcaster Cliona O'Flynn with the details. Cliona, good morning to you.
8: Good morning, Claire.
1: Are you surprised to hear this news that the Spanish Prime Minister Pedro Sanchez has decided to call a snap election?
8: If you look at his political history since he took office first back in 2018, not really, because he tends to, I think, try and surprise his political opponents by calling a snap election. He's done it in the past when it looks like he's on a losing streak, and he has done that and turned it around. Now, this protest is huge. It happened when a lady in her 80s, Maria Carmen Abascal, was evicted from her property in Madrid because her apartment block was taken over by an investment company and her rent was raised by an enormous amount, up to 200%, and she was evicted. I mean, there were very emotional scenes when she was taken from her home in a wheelchair and brought by ambulance to hospital, which has sparked the current protests. But there has been a rising wave of indignation, I suppose, and worry about the cost of housing in Spain. People spend about 40% of their monthly income on housing, which is about double the EU average, and it's even double the Irish average. Some people might be surprised to hear that, because the cost of living is high and wages are low in Spain. So yes, I'm surprised he called it now, but if you look back at his political gamble record, no, I'm not too surprised. However, whether he'll win it this time is another question.
1: So he put to Parliament some legislation which was designed to tackle all that you've just described, and it was defeated. Is that right? So now he said, right,
8: it was defeated.
1: Let's put this
8: exactly
1: to the people.
8: The Council of Ministers last week approved measures which, to anybody who I think lives in the current climate, I mean, to a lot of people listening here in Ireland, the kind of things that they're proposing are things our government have probably already brought in here. You know, that rents would rise by the average cost of living, that there would be a freeze on evictions, that, you know, tenants would have longer rights to stay in their current properties, and that when, say, a contract comes to an end, the increase in rental could only be in line with the cost of living. I mean, at the moment, I know people where I live in Tenerife who are terrified every time their contract is coming to an end because the rent could increase by 20-25%. So the measures seem to make a lot of sense, and they seem to be in line with what a lot of other European countries are doing. Now, Sanchez has been leading a minority government since 2023, and normally you would have thought that the small parties that support him measure by measure would have gone along with that case, but this time that didn't happen. And as you say, the measures were voted down in the last week. So this, I think, is what he is going to go to the country on, because if the measures had gone through, he would have been able to say to the population in general, we hear what you're saying, we know that there is a crisis in place, now we have measures in place that will be able to tackle that and be able to help you plan to afford how to live in Spain. So he's taking a gamble, and he is saying that this election will now be one that gives people the chance to voice their opinion about how the housing crisis is going to go forward. On the other side, you have the PP, the political, the Partido Popular, or the People's Party. They've already released a video, and it's called Por Fin, which means at last. I had a quick look at it this morning. It is full of happy, smiling, white families jumping into new homes, lying on new beds, going on holidays with their kids, saying, now at last we can have a proper government. So, you know, racism, I think, or immigration, if you want to put it in those terms, I think will also be part of this election campaign, because the whole issue of immigration and tourism will also feed into this housing question and the housing crisis. So I think it's going to be a very interesting political campaign ahead.
1: Well, I was going to ask you about both the rise of the right and tourism. I mean, how much blame is being laid at the door of tourism? We've heard about pushback in some parts of Spain, particularly those areas that are very popular with tourists from this part of the world, where people are very unhappy with the sort of short-term lets, the Airbnb style lets. Is that a major factor, Cliona, in all of this?
8: I think the two are intricately tied together, because, as you mentioned, I mean, we've seen protests in the past. People remember perhaps protests in Barcelona last year, where you had crowds of people using little water guns to spray tourists in the face as they sat having a coffee in a plaza in Barcelona. Because what has happened also in recent years is, with the rise of Airbnb, you have the major investment companies that have owned properties to rent for residents turning those residential properties instead into Airbnb properties, because they're going to make a hell of a lot more money out of them. So the availability of properties on the residential rental market reduced as the availabilities of properties for tourists went up. So those people who want to rent properties in Spain suddenly found that they were out of the market, and you know, that their ability to rent was reduced. Now, I know at local level, for instance, I speak to local government officials in Tenerife, where I'm generally based. A lot of local governments have looked for the ability to take over the control of the percentage that Airbnb can hold, or tourist rentals can hold, in a local area. I mean, I live in Adeje, which a lot of people will know when they go on holidays. And they now are saying that they will only give 10% licenses for people who are looking to rent properties. So only 10% to tourist rentals, 90% to residential rentals. And that kind of control is something that local governments are trying to get from central government. It's a very complicated system in Spain, because you have local, regional and national governments, and each of them have different levels of control over the housing markets. But to answer your question, yes, I think it will be part of the overall housing question. And you know, any government or any party, I think, that wants to try and win a popular vote will need to make that part of their argument when it comes to dealing with the housing crisis.
1: Okay, well, we will leave it there, but we will keep a close eye on this story as it develops, particularly as the election approaches in Spain in November. Cliona, thank you very much. Cliona O'Flynn there, journalist and broadcaster in Spain. Coming up next, dealing with a breast cancer diagnosis while you're thousands of miles from home.
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1: Now imagine, if you will, being thousands of miles away from home and getting a cancer diagnosis, because that's exactly what happened to one of my next guests. 28-year-old Roisin Molloy was living in New Zealand and her life changed forever. And she's with me here in the studio. I'm also joined by Professor Janice Walsh, who's consultant, medical oncologist and cancer researcher specialising in breast cancer. And you're both very welcome to the programme. Thank you for being here.
0: Thanks for being
1: here. So, Roisin, you were away living your best life.
0: Yes, absolutely. I was living in Queenstown in New Zealand. And honestly, I was living my best life.
1: Teaching?
0: Yes. So, I'm a home economics teacher and I had been living there for almost a year. I had just gotten my teaching registration over there. So, I was delighted. I was doing some subbing work in a local school and I had been offered a job for the following January, so the start of their school year.
1: And was your plan to stay in New Zealand, you were happy there.
0: Yes, yeah, absolutely.
1: You're one of those people that we were about to lose now to New Zealand.
0: Yes, absolutely. Yeah, when I went over there, I didn't really know how long it would be for, and I just fell in love with the place instantly. And then I met my partner, Jack, over there. So I said, this is it now for the next while. I didn't see myself coming home. And I said, maybe eventually, but...
1: Is Jack from New Zealand?
0: No, Jack is Irish. He's
1: from
0: Kerry.
1: Irish.
0: Yeah,
1: okay.
0: So my parents were delighted, you know, when they said, oh, great, you'll come home eventually.
1: So then what happened?
0: So then we were going out one weekend and I was in the shower scrubbing off some fake tan and I found the lump. And at the time I thought, oh, that's a bit funny. And I didn't think too much of it. And then I was putting on my tan again a little while later. And I was looking in the mirror thinking, you know, I feel like my breasts are kind of different shape to what they usually are. And it was in the back of my head and I said, I'll just keep an eye on that now for a few weeks and see how it goes. I said, surely it'll just change with my period or whatever, because I was so healthy. Like, there was no other signs or symptoms. I was out running and hiking every weekend and swimming, and like, I really was living so fully and there was no other signs or symptoms.
1: Yeah, you felt well.
0: Absolutely, I felt great. Probably as healthy as I was in years, like... So I went to my doctor then after a couple of weeks and she said, yeah, there is a lump there. We're going to keep an eye on it and I'll send you on for a scan. So that was fine. But 2 weeks after that, we were actually playing a Gaelic football tournament and I had a bit of pain because I had been running around all day in the sun. And I had quite a lot of pain after that. And I said, there's something wrong here. And I said, maybe it was the bra I was wearing or whatever. So I went back to my GP anyway on the Monday and she referred me on for a scan. And 2 weeks later then, I was diagnosed with stage 3 breast cancer.
1: Stage 3?
0: Yeah.
1: What does that mean?
0: So for me, that meant that it had spread from the breast to the lymph nodes under my arm. And the tumour was quite large. It was 9 centimetres. So for me, when I felt the lump initially, I thought, you know, I've quite big breasts, but it's quite a big lump. That's why I thought, oh, you know, it's just maybe muscle. Or I didn't really know what it could have been, but because it was so big, it felt like quite sizable in my breast. And I suppose then when they told me that, I said, oh my God, how long has it been there? And I hadn't been doing regular checks because, I mean, I was 27 and I like was just living my life. Like, something like breast cancer was never on my radar. So I suppose for me, it was a huge thing of, you know, how long has this been here and what can I do to maybe help other people to, I suppose, avoid this in the future or maybe to catch it earlier, because I hadn't been doing regular checks. And I suppose that was one thing that sat in my mind because I said, you know.
1: And what, did you come home then straight away or did you start your treatment in New Zealand? What did you do?
0: No, so the team over there were great. They said, look, you can stay here and start, but they said there's no guarantees what's going to happen with your visa. So I came home after 2 weeks after that. So it was mid-December at this stage. And like that, I wanted to start fertility treatment and I wanted to give myself every opportunity to beat this. So time was really of the essence for me. So I flew home on the Friday. That morning, me and my housemates, we went, they had said to me, is there anything that you've not done that you want to do before you start this journey? And I said, not really. Like, I'm really lucky. I've traveled the world. I've gone backpacking. I've done everything I've ever wanted to do and I've lived so fully. But I said, I've never done a skydive. So on the Friday that I left, that morning, we all packed up and went out and jumped out of a plane.
1: So what else would you be doing?
0: Absolutely. And like that, it was a really nice way to say goodbye to Queenstown. Like, as I was floating down there, it was something I was always terrified of. And I never really saw myself doing it. I said, why would I pay to do something that would terrify me? And I said, well, if I can, I'm going to overcome cancer. And I was very determined of that. And I said, if I can do that, I can do anything. So jumping out of a plane was easy for me.
1: Jack is still there, is he?
0: Yeah. So he is still there.
1: What are we going to do about that?
0: I don't know. I know he came home during the summer, which was great. He was home for 10 weeks, which was huge. So I had my surgery during the summer. And thank God, because I wouldn't have got through it without him and my family and my friends. Like, they were just such a great support for me. So he headed back, and I'm hopefully going to be going back in the new year. I had hoped it would have been before Christmas, but with the visa, it's a bit tricky at the moment. Mm. So.
1: And you need to give yourself some time as
0: well.
1: Yeah,
0: exactly.
1: I saw you on your Instagram ringing the bell, which was a really emotional moment for you. You felt every bit of that.
0: Yeah, 100%. I suppose with the journey, I was just doing one thing at a time, and it was almost like taking things off a list for me, because I said, this is such a mountain and I just have to get over one little thing at a time, whether that was around chemo or whether that was surgery or whether that was the radiation or whatever it was. I just had to do one little thing at a time, because it's like climbing a mountain, and if there's, you know, clouds and you can't see where you're going, it's so difficult to know when the end point is going to be. So I didn't know when that end point was going to be. So thankfully, after I had my surgery, I got good news that, you know, everything had come back clear.
1: And so that's where you're at now, is it?
0: Yeah. So that was it. I'm in the clear now, thankfully. So I'm still on Herceptin treatment. So that's an injection every 3 weeks. So I'm on that until January. So that's kind of what's keeping me here with the visa situation for now.
1: Okay.
0: So I hope to go back to New Zealand and, I suppose, be in control of my life again after.
1: And how are you feeling now?
0: To be honest, I'm feeling great. I feel like I'm really coming back to myself. Like, chemo really took it out of me, and I was very, very sick. Kind of the first two rounds of chemo, I was hospitalized. I was extremely unwell, and that was hard. And like, it was in the winter in Ireland, and I suppose it was really just one thing at a time for me. And then I suppose once I got over that, it was such a relief, because I said, you know, I'll start to feel like myself again. Even though I don't look like myself, I the bit of powder and paint and a wig does wonders, you know, even just for your head when you look in the mirror to recognize who you see again. I suppose when I started to look like myself and feel like myself again, I kind of got back into my normal life and, you know, getting out for walks every day for me and a bit of yoga, like all those little things made such a big difference for my mental health. Because keeping that, I suppose, that side of things straight when your body is physically going through so much, it's difficult. But in my head, I always said, I don't want breast cancer. You know, it's in control of my life and my body at the moment, and I can't help that. That's just how it is. But I said, I can control how I react to these things, and I can control my mental.
1: I can imagine how down you would feel in going through all of that as well. You
0: know,
1: saying goodbye to your lovely life in New Zealand and just feeling that unwell.
0: Yeah.
1: Do you have to, what did you do to try and stave off the mental impact of all of that?
0: Yeah, to be honest, it was literally just taking one thing at a time. And in the morning, I'd say, okay, I'm feeling a bit stronger today. I'm going to have my bowl of porridge. I'm going to go for a walk with the dog. And if that's all I do today, that's all I do today, you know? So it's just listening to your body and, I suppose, allowing it to heal and to be kind to it. Like, because at the end of the day, the only person who could get through it was me. And the only way I could do that was by being kind to myself and to listen to what my body needed. Because I suppose that's how I found the lump and the cancer in the first place, by listening to my body and trusting my gut with it. So I said, I just need to trust the process here and trust that it's gonna work out, because it is so tough.
1: Yeah. Professor Janice Walsh, a big message from that is for people to check, doesn't matter what age you are, check.
3: Absolutely. I mean, I think early detection is the most important thing, because we know that the outcomes for everybody are much better. Of course, we would rather prevent all of these things and never have to deal with them. But in the setting where I'm going to develop a breast cancer, to detect it as early as possible is important. And I think the difficulty is for our young women is that they don't assume things like this will happen, because it's terrible, right? Being in your 20s and having to think about things like cancer.
1: And it is unusual.
3: 100%. And I think that's important. We do know that about 25% of our breast cancers are in our under 50s patient population. And then when you come into Roisin's group, you know, you're looking at about 1% within the 20s. So we have about 30 to 40 cases per year. I suppose what's worrying for us is the fact that we are seeing this ongoing increase in cancers in our young patients. We're seeing increase in cancer overall. But, you know, I was just saying to Roisin, in the past, I came back from the States 20 years ago when I did my fellowship, and you would remember the number of women that you had in their 20s. They were really sporadic, whereas I have a number of them at the moment going through this treatment. So we're obviously trying to work very hard and trying to identify what those issues are. Why is these increases happening? And I know, Claire, you've done previous, you know, exposure for the same issues in for GI cancers in our young patients. So, I mean, the issue is you look at Roisin, who's an incredible ambassador, isn't she, for young women diagnosed with breast cancer. And, you know, when I'm speaking to someone in clinic like I was this morning before I came to you, we're trying to identify what are the issues, because with any of these cancers, you know, it's part genetic and part environmental. And what has clearly not changed, as best we can see, is the number of patients who are born with the gene that predisposed them to develop this, right? This still stands at around 10% of all the breast cancers we see.
1: So the environment has the question.
3: So it looks like the environment is the biggest issue here. Now, we do see a higher level of genetic predisposition in our younger women. So generally, in someone like Roisin, they would be recommended to have genetic testing done. Were they born with something that predisposed them to develop this, to see is there anything else that we need to follow for them as we go forward? But if we consider that the vast majority of issue is related to environmental, then we're down to the things we can change, right? So then you're talking about what kind of diet. Again, you look at Roisin, she's an exemplary woman. She's involved in GA, healthy as a trout. And she is slim and she understands, she hikes, she does that. But what we know is, what's definitely creeped in is, we have more sedentary lifestyles. We definitely have people carrying

0: nutrition, we are having less children, and that net result is, you know, more exposure of the breast to estrogen, which looks like the promoter in terms of cancer risk in women. So that is a change. And then the issue is other environmental. You hear people talking a lot about these microplastics and what kind of impact they have. Right now, that is unknown, but obviously is a concern for us.
1: Mm-hmm.
0: So you're right. There's a huge environmental bit. But if you were to look at Roisin today, I mean, obviously I'm not an oncologist, so I don't know all of her background, but you look at this girl and say, look, she's very unlucky by virtue of the fact that she ended up here. But we need to ensure that we're doing early detection. So examining myself once a month, we tend to do it 6 days after our menstrual period where the breasts are less lumpy. If I notice any change, like some people are born with one breast size bigger than the other, that is a normal phenomenon.
1: Or lumpy breasts.
0: Lumpy breasts, exactly. Some people may get a discharge, and particularly if that's bloody, we want to know about that. We can get pulling in of inversion of the nipple. If I was born with it, it's not an issue. If it's something that evolves, that is an issue. Rash on my breast, inflammation on the breast. And I always say to my women, you know, because when you go through breast cancer, your life is never the same. It is very disconcerting. You've been faced with your mortality. And as women, we carry a lot of our stress in our breast tissue, which gives us a lot of breast pain. So we know that.
1: Do we?
0: We do.
1: I did not know that.
0: We do. Well, now you tune into that. Also, if we go through more changes in our diet, like higher sugar intake, we will get more breast pain. So there's a lot of things around Christmas time. We get a lot of people coming in worried about their breasts because they have a lot of breast pain. It's related to dietary change. So I'm waffling on here.
1: No, it's all fascinating. But do you know what I'm thinking about as I'm talking to you? Breast screening starts at 50.
0: Correct.
1: Given what you've just told us about how the age of diagnosis is changing somewhat, should that be lowered?
0: So,
1: in an ideal world?
0: Yeah, so you know the issue with screening is that the end line is that it's cost effective. That is of any screening program. If we take that away, even breast screening in our under 50s is not simple, because when we are younger, we have higher estrogen circulating, we have denser breasts, and a lot of the modalities we have, right now, you know, we use mammogram for breast screening. And if we have higher density, which is much more prevalent in our younger patient population, they could be going in having mammograms that are telling us nothing. So I think we need lots of good biomedical engineers coming on here, looking at better ways to screen our women. And there are newer, you know, 3D mammography is much better than 2D, which is what we have used in the past, is important. Breast MRI is helpful in some cases. But again, we have a lot of people that we will discuss in our breast cancer multidisciplinary meeting where we do a breast MRI and it is literally looking like a white block. All of the enhancement related to estrogen makes it difficult to read too. So it's not perfect. So we need better technologies. And until we have that, we need our women examining themselves every month, you know, going to their GP. We have really a low threshold now to send into the breast clinics to be reviewed. And what I'd really want to get across here is that the vast majority of people who come in their 20s or even in their 30s with symptoms that they're worried about does not turn out to be anything. But it's better to be checked than not.
1: Mm-hmm.
0: And I think the Irish Cancer Society has done a really good job in terms of, you know, reiterating the importance of checking oneself. And I think too, as well, I think Roisin, you'd attest to the fact that with the Irish Cancer Society, they have really put a lot of money into funding for psychotherapy, because she's an incredibly strong woman. There's a lot of people who really go down with a diagnosis such as this.
1: Absolutely understandable,
0: yeah,
1: which is why,
0: yeah,
1: Roisin, I was asking you about that. And just going back to what Janice said, that you were just really unlucky.
2: Yeah.
1: Have you accepted that?
2: Yeah, to be honest, I have. And I suppose when I got like the difficult news, or when I found different elements of it, I found harder than others. And I would always try to flip it, because in my head, yeah, I am really unlucky. Like, this wasn't like the genetic thing that doesn't come into play for me. This isn't a genetic cancer. So in a way, yes, while I was very unlucky, I think I'm lucky in another way, because I've gotten through this. And it's not like, it's not hormone driven either. So I don't have to be on long-term medication with this. So in a way, yes, I'm very unlucky to be in that very small percentage of people affected, but I get to live my life after this.
1: Yeah.
2: So to try and turn that hard thing into something, you know, it's not all bad. You know, and I know I'm very lucky to be able to say that, because not everyone does, unfortunately. So that's why I'm really trying to advocate for young people in this situation, just so as everyone knows about their breast health and how important
0: outcomes
2: it is.
0: Have been drastically changed.
2: Absolutely.
0: You know, mortality rates, death from breast cancer, is reduced nearly by 50% over

0: your time. It's been really incredible, and the progress is astounding.
1: If everyone could have a mindset like Roisin's, Janice,
0: she's
1: you'd be
0: unbelievable.
1: Yeah, she really is. What's your Instagram handle, Roisin's, so I can direct?
2: So it's Rosie Rowe.
1: Rosie Rowe.
2: Yeah, so Rosie underscore Rowe.
1: I just advise people to just have a look at it. I spent ages on it last night because it's incredible. It takes you through everything that happened, but also you get loads of that mindset that is really exciting to see and so uplifting. Thank you so much for coming in.
2: Thanks so much,
1: Roisin Molloy and Professor Janice Walsh. Check, check, check. That's the message, isn't it?
0: Absolutely.
1: Keep checking.
2: That's it.
1: And don't rely on screening as well, because I think women get to 50, Janice, and they say, oh, that'll take care of that. You have to keep going with your own
0: absolutely
1: monitoring, don't you?
0: Absolutely.
1: All right, we're going to talk about sport after this break. Stay with us.
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1: 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Time for sport now with Eoin Shahan from Off the Ball, which is Sports Programme of the Year once again. As of Friday night, congratulations to you.
9: Thanks very much, Claire.
1: Great. Now, let's talk about weekend sport. Oh, we'll start with Ireland-Israel, of course. And yeah. I think, like Heimer, we all feel, thankfully, that's over and let's all move on. But also interesting that he felt free after the match to say, that should never happen again.
9: Yeah, and it's going to be interesting to see what sort of implications there will actually be as a result of what we've seen over the past couple of weeks. Like, Halgrimsson has certainly been big on this idea that the relationship between his team and the media has been irreparably damaged over the past couple of weeks, and the idea of the leaks that have come out from the squad. He brought up the point last night that if he were to announce a squad for Euro 2028, let's say, and that team was leaked to the media very early, as soon as he picks it, he'd be very unhappy about that. So I suspect, look, there could be a bit of, you know, the bark being worse than the bite here, but I suspect there's going to be some conversations about how they're actually interacting with the public via the media over the next few windows, because he seems particularly chastened by it. Now, what I would say is that the media have reported accurately. They've been very well sourced, particularly when it comes to the print media, who've done a lot of amazing work on this over the past couple of weeks. And I think perhaps when it comes to the coverage of this team, he'd be better off perhaps looking at some of the, I guess, antagonistic coverage from the Israeli journalists in the room last week. And that for me would be the big takeaway in a coverage.
1: It would be a shame if that were the fallout from this. Like, Paul Cook started this, the president of the FAI, didn't he, after the first match when he blamed the media for this.
9: I guess he blamed the media for the Bazunu story coming out the day before.
1: Yeah, but, you know, that's going to happen. That is politics and sport. It, you know, that is how coverage works. But if that is the fallout from this, where the real story is that UEFA allowed those fixtures to happen, that is the real story, isn't it?
9: It is. Yeah, I think that it's more than just UEFA as well. I do think the FAI are answerable for certain aspects of the past couple of weeks. And I think as well, it's been instructive that, and I've mentioned this before, that the government's policy essentially has been that we have to separate the Israeli FA from the Israeli government. And as we've seen over the past 8 or 9 days, that's been a very difficult thing to do. And we've seen comments from a couple of the players that have been extremely incendiary from the top table, and also from the Israel supporters that first day in Debrecen. Like Saturday afternoon just descended into chaos again. We thought we'd seen the worst of it the previous Saturday in Hungary. But the Fly Dubai angle coming up in the press conference is beyond the pale, and the further questioning of the racism allegations of the Irish from a separate Israeli journalist. Again, bizarre stuff at this press conference. We know that both of those journalists were subsequently banned from attending the post-match press conference yesterday, but UEFA were sitting on their hands for quite a lot of this story, I do think.
1: And what about the spitting incident? What do we know about that now?
9: Well, we do know that the person involved was Damien Doyle. He's Ireland's head of athletic performance, and he's not exactly a conspicuous character. A lot of people will have never heard of Damien Doyle before last night. This is a situation where I doubt he would want to put his head above the parapet unless there was a very legitimate reason to do so. We know that it happened right before half time as they were coming into the tunnel, and anybody watching on television last night, you kind of have to laugh at how the world feed covered this whole thing. But the commentator, seeing the schmozzle happen in front of him, just kind of kept his mouth shut, didn't comment on it whatsoever. It's like the halftime score is Ireland up by a goal completely.
1: Well, that's how he was referred to last week. It was Mary Hannigan writing about him in the Irish Times. Like, I know they have a job to do, but it is so bizarre, isn't it?
9: It is. And even the idea behind, you know, we are now watching the teams play here in this empty stadium, full stop. No explanation as to why there's an empty stadium at this moment. And the same goes for the schmozzle at halftime, because the even the better thing about it was that RTE couldn't go to ads immediately, so you ended up seeing the full schmozzle play out. We actually got to see it, and then it kind of ebbed away, but just silence. We actually had no context of it. But it came out pretty quickly after that Damien Doyle had made this allegation that he had been spat at, and there'll be, I guess, maybe an investigation into this. We'll see what happens. We do know that Hamer was reluctant to say too much after the game, but I think he's probably been a bit chastened by the last couple of weeks as well, and he probably knows to try and bite his tongue more often than not at this case.
1: Now, in terms of the football, there's a good bit of optimism around the Irish team on foot of this international break, right?
9: Well, I think the second half might have undone a bit of that optimism last night. If we are going to talk about the football, it was a good first half, and I think the performance in the second half was very disappointing. Much like the Austria game last Thursday, much like the Kosovo game, even the previous Thursday, when Ireland's backs were really up against the wall in De Bretzen, they came up with a big performance, but in time, I don't think we'll remember too much the football from Bačka Topola or from De Bretzen. I think this will be a window remembered for totally different reasons. But when we take the threads of football from it, you'd still have massive concerns about where we're at with this Ireland team. I think they're better than they were a couple of years ago. I think there's a coterie of young players who are now reaching their peak in their mid-20s. And I think that maybe they're well capable of, you know, being a good level League B team. Quite whether they can push on to be a League A team in the next couple of years, I'm not quite sure.
1: They're actually scoring goals though, which is not
9: they
1: bad.
9: Are. Well, Troy Parrott being in the team does help that.
1: A lot. So then we look at what happened with England and Croatia. That was a 7-0 win, which was quite extraordinary. They had their disappointment, of course, in the World Cup. Does this mean now that's all forgotten and we roll on again to the next big crescendo?
9: Well, and the next big crescendo is going to be their home Euros in 2028. Of course, Ireland playing a part in that Euros. So they will feel that this could potentially be a coronation. But this was an extraordinary result for England at the weekend, beating Croatia 7-0. Slaven Bilic is back as Croatia manager. Obviously, things not going too well for him. Luka Modric said afterwards that he felt ashamed of his side's performance, but it was a brilliant performance from England on the flip side. Like it's just the extent of goal scorers that they have available to them. I know Jude Bellingham is sort of getting all the plaudits for being the man of the hour and for being England's best player. And look, he is probably the best English player in the world right now. But when you look at the likes of Harry Kane and Bukayo Saka and Anthony Gordon all around Jude Bellingham, even the likes of Morgan Rogers coming in and scoring as well in the second half, they just have so much talent. They're an incredible team, and it is a grave underachievement that they haven't won a major tournament in the last number of years. This is a golden generation for England. Oh, there's no getting away from that.
1: Pressure is on.
9: It is. And I think they might well enter that Euros as favourites. Spain will, of course, have something to say about that. But the home Euros will play into England's favour, of course. You could possibly distill it down to a three-horse race if you wanted to overreact to things from the weekend between themselves, Spain and France. Like, Jurgen Klopp has struggled early doors with Germany. But again, very early in his reign, there is a lot of time to go until we do get to that major tournament.
1: And do you think the three-week international break has worked?
9: I do. Like, we've obviously had a very different view to the rest of the world on this. But I do think if you take the Israel games out of it and if you pretend that we were playing a normal country and these were normal games, I do think we would have got into a nice rhythm over the course of the four games. I think sometimes that having played two games and something interesting happens, you've got to return to club football and you kind of forget about it and you come back a month later and it's all for nothing. I like it all being together and it's like a mini tournament and you're kind of embedded with this team for a prolonged period of time. So yes, I do. It's going to be weird readjusting to the Premier League next weekend, but at least this stint will be a little bit longer before we come back in November for the final two games of the Nations League.
1: Didn't mention anything else apart from football. Now we're out of time. There you go. But you know, you present the sports programme of the year, so you do what you want, Owen, as far as
9: I'm concerned. We'll have loads of rugby tonight.
1: There you go. That's where you'll get it on Off the Ball with Owen Shane tonight. We are going to take a break and we're coming up to news.
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30: Still to come on the programme today, the teachers' work to rule ahead of a possible full strike next week. We speak to the ASTI. And have we forgotten how to argue properly? First, it's time for the news with Daniel Pitcher.
28: Across Ireland, this is the home of conversation that counts. 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
31: It's 11 o'clock. Good morning. The public service strike is affecting primary and secondary school children from today. Teachers with the ASTI and INTO are refusing to supervise children who arrive early to school or stay late. There'll also be a strike with other public sector workers on October 14th. INTO General Secretary John Boyle says any new public sector pay deal needs to take into account rising living costs.
32: Jack Chambers wants the exact same kind of deal that he's got since the austerity period in 2015. We said no, we're not going in to do that, to talk about productivity for 3 weeks and you come with a defined envelope of money. We want to talk about pay because people, including the parents who are listening this morning, they're all struggling really, really badly.
31: Minister Norma Foley is pushing for an even greater cut to the cost of childcare than has been reported. Sources have told Newstalk for those with children in full-time childcare up to second class there would be savings of at least €1,000 a year. It would amount to an effective cap on childcare fees of €550 per month. There'll also be savings for families who have older children in after-school care where the maximum fee rates are expected to be reduced. Daniel Kinahan's organised crime case is back before the Special Criminal Court today. The 49-year-old appeared before the three-judge court in August, charged with directing the activities of a criminal organisation on dates between 2015 and 2017. However, it's not known if Mr. Kinahan will appear in person or via video link from Portlaoise Prison, where he's been remanded in custody. Spain's Prime Minister has called a snap general election for November 29th. That follows mass protests over the country's housing crisis and the government's failure to pass new protections for renters. Pedro Sanchez says that voters would decide the country's future as his Socialist Party trails in the polls. Spanish-based journalist Clina O'Flynn says it's a big gamble when cost of living pressures on people are so high.
0: People spend about 40% of their monthly income on housing, which is about double the EU average, and it's even double the Irish average because the cost of living is high and wages are low in Spain. But if you look back at his political gamble record, no, I'm not too surprised. However, whether he'll win it this time is another question.
31: That's it for now. More at 12.
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5: Good morning, I'm Cameron Hill. Republic of Ireland manager Hamer Halgrimsson hopes that midfielder Finneas will continue his international career beyond this latest window. Media reports emerged last week that the Southampton player was considering retirement and he was left on the bench for both games against Israel recently. Halgrimsson revealed that Azaz found this window particularly challenging.
6: We spoke a lot together and it was tough for him that we were wearing black armbands. It was tough on him that we looked down when the national anthem was sung, etc. There's nothing that points to him quitting. Just being here, that proves it to me that he wants to be with us. He wants to be with us in the Eurofinals in 2028.
5: Cork City midfielder Greg Bulger has announced he will retire at the end of the season. The three-time Premier Division winner will hang up his boots following Cork's final home game of the season this Friday against Finn Harps, and is racing this afternoon at Ferry House and Killarney. To access three free off-the-ball podcasts a month, download the Go Loud app now.
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31: A mix of sunny spells, cloudy conditions and some scattered showers today with highest temperatures of 14 to 20 degrees. And now you're up to date on News Talk.
30: Daniel, thank you very much and you're welcome back to the programme. You're listening to the Clare Byrne Show on News Talk. Coming up in this hour, teachers begin their work to rule today, but is a full-on strike coming?
8: I would expect that the schools will close. They will not have the staff to look after the students. There could be health and safety concerns. So it is the expectation that all schools will be closed on the 14th and 21st.
30: And?
11: This ain't Texas. Oh! Ain't no hold'em. Hey!
30: By Beyonce, Taylor Swift and Charlize Theron could be gracing the cobbles of Trinity College Dublin. Plus films being re-released in the cinema with added extra footage. Is it all about the money? We'll find out about that. You can text us this morning on our WhatsApp number 087 1400 106 or email clarebyrne@newstalk.com. Have we lost the ability to have a good argument? Are we too scared of offending each other or too easily offended to get into a good debate and still walk away as friends? Well, psychologist and author of Inner Propaganda, Owen Fitzpatrick, is with me now. Hello, Owen. You're very welcome to the programme.
1: Thanks very much, Claire. Lovely to be here.
30: So what's happened? We've lost the ability to have a robust discussion, have we?
1: Yeah, I think over the last few years, because of polarisation, because of the media, social media in particular, we've found ourselves in echo chambers where we find ourselves having a caricature of the other side. And that makes it very difficult for us to argue with them because every argument turns into almost like an attack. And I think if you look at the origin of the word argue, it initially came from this idea to make clear. So making an argument is making something clear to people and demonstrating mm-hmm. proof. Somewhere along the way, it got hijacked into a different meaning, right? A few hundred years ago now, where it was more about accusing and trying to prove that someone was responsible for something. And that became another meaning. And both of those meanings have existed. One is more academic, which is making an argument, but the other one is okay. now in the
30: so
1: back
30: when,
1: and forth.
30: When you say that social media in particular has an impact on this, you're saying that we were at some point in the recent past quite good at having these types of discussions or arguments, were we?
1: We were better than we are today, significantly, yeah. Because we were, whenever you disagree with someone, it just means that you have a different point of view than them. So you put forward your thinking, they put forward their thinking. It's like if we disagree about a movie. I like a movie, you don't like the movie, we have a discussion about it. But somewhere along the way, as social media started to create these opportunities where you find lots of people, members of your own tribe, where they all agree with you, we then also have to listen to them demonizing the other side. And that's become worse as well. I live in the States, and the media over there tends to be very volatile in terms of always whenever something happens, they immediately have to find the villain. The villain is usually the other side politically. So therefore, when someone is your enemy, then there's no real reasoning with them. So therefore, what's the point is really what we go into. Mm-hmm. And therefore, we don't want to get into a conversation because we don't want to.
30: Do you avoid talking about politics in the United States?
1: I have done, yeah. When I'm in a situation that the ends don't justify the means. So whenever I'm in a situation with somebody that the relationship itself, I don't have enough time to have a good conversation with them, then there's no point in doing it. But for a lot of my closest friends, for example, I have friends of mine that are very different political views to me. And in those conversations, I would go in there and try to have conversations with them. But the conversations are not arguing. So normally what we mean when we talk to someone who's a different point of view is we give our evidence and then they disagree and whatnot. And that doesn't work. That doesn't change any minds. What I try to do is listen to their point of view, try to get their what we call steel man argument, try to understand where are they coming from? Why do they believe what they do? What stories do they have that share exactly why they believe it? And the more I know that, the more that at least I can understand them and try to find common ground, because then maybe we can change each other's views and get more nuance.
30: Okay, so there's two outcomes if we've lost the ability to argue. One is that we don't have any of these difficult discussions yeah. at all. The other one is that there is a blow-up row and two people who were friends for 15 or 20 years are no longer friends anymore because yeah. they went there. And yeah. they had that conversation that they shouldn't have had.
1: Yeah.
30: So are you saying that we need to relearn how to argue and then shake hands afterwards? So that's what we need to get
1: yeah,
30: to
1: I think
30: rather than avoid having
1: yes,
30: the conversation.
1: Because when you're avoiding it, there's just you're building up resentment, right? So it's well and good for us to be friends for many years. But if in my head I'm thinking to myself, I can't believe Claire believes that. That's so, like, there's always going to be a part of that that it could blow up at any moment.
30: And that grows into a monster in your head.
1: Exactly.
30: Then.
1: Because okay. then your caricatures, and then the more you spend time around, let's say, for example, the environments where that supports what you believe, the more demonized you make your other friend, because you're never hearing their point of view. And their point of view might be very articulate, they might be very smart, and they might be coming from a good place, but they see the world differently to you. And I think that we've lost the ability to reach out to the people that have different points of view to us and learn how they see it. Because it's easy for me to turn around, and our brains are kind of like cognitive misers. We don't like to spend much energy. We like to immediately go black and white. But most of the world is nuanced. And as a journalist, you'll know that when you're looking for the truth isn't always tied up in a nice bow. You have to see deeply into and ask hard questions.
30: Yeah, things are often not as straightforward as they might seem.
1: Exactly. And, you know, I traveled to North Korea. And when I went there, immediately I had a complete brainwashed perspective of them, that they were all completely brainwashed themselves. They all believed one way of thinking, and they were all, like, you know, not the brightest candles on the cake. And when I went there, I was completely and totally shocked. Not that I believed a lot of the stuff that they heard, but they're a lot more nuanced in their thinking, a lot more intelligent in the way they put them, their point of views across. And even though I didn't believe the narrative that they had been programmed with, we're all programmed to some degree. And I think it's having a bit more intellectual humility is what we all need. And again, I'm the victim. I have certain strong beliefs myself, but more and more I'm realizing, especially as I get older, a lot of the things that I was so certain about, it sort of reveals the depth of my programming more than anything.
30: What do you think has happened to us that we react so strongly when someone has a view counter to our own?
1: I think it comes down to identity. So I think very much I believe that what we think changes minds is that we often think logic is the right route, but all that does is antagonize it. There's a bit of research out there from Yale a few years ago by Dan Kahan and colleagues where they looked at identity protective cognition. So in other words, whenever you feel that your identity is being attacked by a different point of view to you, you immediately will dig in. And the smartest people can sometimes be the most difficult to change their mind, even if they're on the wrong side of something, because they've great cognitive resources to be able to defend themselves. So whenever we feel that our identity, I am an Irish person, therefore I defend these certain things, it means that whatever argument you're making, whatever evidence you bring to me, I'm still going to defend myself. And if I'm smart enough, I'm going to be able to come up with my own evidence. Like there's flat earthers out there that believe in a flat earth that can find evidence to defend their view.
30: Alternative facts.
1: Yes, exactly. And they're not, like, it's easy for us to turn around and go, they're all dumb. But that's just a very convenient answer. A lot of these people can be very smart, but they have the resources to be able to just look at what they want to believe because it fits in with who they are. And we have to recognize that if I'm arguing with someone and they believe something different to me thinking that they're deplorable, me thinking that they're dumb, me thinking that they're evil, well, there's no way I'm ever going to have a conversation where I make any progress because they will know it and therefore they will lock in and they will just double down.
30: Do you think there's a fear there as well, Owen, that if you listen to somebody's argument and you hold your views so deeply and so strongly that you're afraid that maybe your mind might be changed if you open yourself up to the other side?
1: There is. And if you do change your mind, then what does that make of you? Because the fear is...
30: You become the thing that you despise.
1: Exactly. Because it's your identity, because it's the beliefs that you have about yourself. And I think when we hold on to this story that we sell to ourselves about who we think we are so strongly, that any sort of attack or any difference of opinion, we fear, exactly as you pointed out, that maybe we change our mind. But it's not just about changing our mind, because we don't mind changing our mind about, you know, I thought A, but B, if our identity is not at stake. It's when our identity is at stake, that's when we will do whatever it takes to resist that. And I think that when you have a good, proper argument with someone, where I'm talking the idealistic one, it's about hearing everything that they have to say and then reflecting it back to them. If you can get the other person to say exactly when you've reflected back the summary of what they've just said, that immediately will allow their defenses to go down, because now they go, okay, this person gets me. Claire understands me. Therefore, at that point, that's when you can there share your own perspective, your own point of view. And they're more likely to give you the grace to be able to share what you think rather than at the start, if you're trying to catch them out or if you're trying to, you know, argue. There's time for debate, right? In terms of the work that you do, it's essential that you do engage in that, because for anyone that isn't familiar or isn't educated on the matter, you provide both sides of the situation so we can make up our own mind.
30: But I'm interested to get your take on this as somebody who lives in the United States, because we were talking about this coincidentally on Friday in the context of the workplace. We had Marie Gleason in, who's a leadership expert, saying that we are bad at conflict. We're bad at bringing things up in a meeting because we want to believe that we're a really productive team and everybody gets on really well. Yeah. So you don't want to bring conflict into that room. Do you think that's a particularly Irish trait, that we, you know, everything's grand, we don't want the row?
1: Yeah, I do, but I also think that we are notoriously, you know, like, you go for a few drinks, we're notoriously potentially argumentative as well. Like, there's a side to the Irish culture where we don't like being told what to do. We don't, and I kind of always notice that in myself, is that most of the time it's like, keep the peace, but if you feel comfortable enough, we've always had the freedom to be able to have strong opinions and strong arguments. And that's, I think, a beautiful quality. But in the workplace, often you're very careful about your role. You don't want to upset anyone. You want to be very deliberate about exactly what you do, and therefore keeping the peace is the easiest. And that's a problem, right? Because when you're in the business world, a lot of times I'm going into to different businesses, helping them in terms of managing change, for example, and not everyone's excited about the change. So you can't turn around and go, hey, change is great, because they're not going to go, oh, okay, great, thanks for telling me. It's something you have to hear from them. You have to understand why they are struggling with the change and then start to get to the bottom of it. That's the only way. And it's the same thing in arguing. We need to understand other people better in order for us to be able to sway them or influence them and to be prepared to be influenced ourselves.
30: Here's an interesting message from a listener. I have fallen out with a one-time friend who believed every conspiracy theory about the pandemic.
1: Yeah.
30: That it was created in a lab, done deliberately to lower the population. The news clips of coffins in Italy in the early days. She believed every conspiracy theory so strongly that we can no longer maintain friendship, even in the flimsiest of conversations. So even a regular, friendly, surface level conversation. It's so sad to have to say goodbye. In that instance, is that the only thing you can do if you just are poles apart on this issue and it's so close to the surface all of the time that trying to maintain a friendship is pointless?
1: It's an individual decision, right? So, for example, I've got a friend of mine that has, I mentioned, that has very different political takes to me. Some of them are extremely, like, deeply entwined to me, so really affect me. But we still have a very good friendship. We don't talk that often about them, but I'm very familiar with where he stands and he's very familiar with where I stand. But we have, I suppose, a 20-year friendship that is based on nothing to do with these ideas, and we have other things in common. And so I'm always aware of that, those differences, and it frustrates me, but I still love the guy and I still see a lot of good in him. And that's something that I think is most important, is that we're able to see in each other the good side, and it's very difficult. So I'm not turning around saying, everyone, just find the positive in when they have a different point of view to you, because if there's so many issues like the conspiracy theory, sometimes that can also change a person as well. And you can start to, every time you're talking to them, all they want to do is tell you about stuff that you've no interest in. So I think that in that case, it is very sad, and maybe there's a route back, but it also takes two to tango. So both of you have to be prepared to, you know, put it aside and not spend time, you know, deliberately engaging in that over and over again.
30: Social media has destroyed how people interact with one another, says a listener. Never mind having a logical, reasonable conversation where an outcome is not certain. Back to social media again.
1: And I think, look, there was a fascinating bit of research in 2021 by in a college, Martin Schaefer and colleagues, where he looked at emotional versus rational language over history. And from 1850 to about 1980s, rational language and logical language was much more in books and media and whatnot. And then from the 1980s to 2007, emotional language took over. And then after 2007, which is around the advent of social media, emotional language went off the chain. Like, it was insane how much we, you know, if you go on social media, so many of the words there are deliberately evocative and emotive and creating more emotion in the way in which they present. So it's, and even if you hear politics these days, the kind of verbs or words or nouns that we use are so strong that they're designed to agitate, because that's what gets attention. So the reason social media is, and it has benefits, but the reason it's so bad is because it rewards attention, and attention is rewarded by drama. And drama is whenever you're able to evoke strong enough emotion, then people want to watch. And a lot of times that's anger, bitterness, resentment, hatred, etc.
30: Owen, we could keep going. Thank you so much for coming in. Owen Fitzpatrick. Owen's book is called Inner Propaganda, Leading Hearts and Minds Through Turbulent Times. It's a fascinating topic, and thanks so much for being with us. Still to come on the programme, if a film is re-released with new footage, do you make sure you see it and give them even more money? After the break, teachers are on Work to Rule, but are there more strikes coming? We'll find out from the ASTI next.
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30: So we want to tell you about a great competition we're running across the next 2 weeks here on the show. MSL Motor Group has officially opened the new Mercedes-Benz North Dublin showroom, which is located at North City Business Park, just off Junction 5 of the M50. There you can discover the latest Mercedes-Benz models, including innovative electric and hybrid vehicles. Well, to celebrate the opening, we're giving one listener an incredible four-night luxury stay at Ballynahinch Castle in County Galway. You and a friend will travel there in a Mercedes-Benz, taking in the stunning Connemara countryside. 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Then every day next week, we're going to announce our finalists on air, one of whom will win that amazing overall prize. But that's not all, because each runner-up will also receive a two-night stay at the K Club, with dinner included on one of the evenings. So sign up, go to newstalk.com/competitions, and the very best of luck. Primary and secondary schools across the country are expected to experience disruption from today as teachers begin industrial action. Members of the INTO and the ASTI are beginning a work to rule, and General Secretary of the ASTI, Linda Kelly, is with me on the line. Good morning, Linda.
15: Good morning, Claire.
30: So this is the start of it, isn't it? It's the preschool and post-school supervision that's not happening today. No attendance at meetings and so on.
15: Yeah, so the Croke Park hours at primary level are used for that supervision. It's a little bit different at second level. And so every union has made an initial industrial action directive for their members. So for second level, we'll see changes too. There's non-cooperation with Croke Park hours, non-cooperation with meetings outside of school, and non-cooperation with email and phone communication as well. So it will have an impact, and that is the purpose of industrial action. But we have chosen to focus on continuing to provide teaching and learning for all of the students at second level in this initial phase of action. And then I think, as most people know now, there is also a strike day sanctioned for next Wednesday, the 14th of October. And that will clearly have a significant impact.
30: And another one then for the 21st, if it's not resolved by then. Now, let's look at what is being said by both sides. So the Minister for Public Expenditure, Jack Chambers, said a couple of days ago that public sector workers are unwilling to sit down and engage with the government on the pay deal. What do you say to that?
15: Yeah, I think it's completely disingenuous. What we had at the beginning of the summer were preliminary talks around what needed to be looked at in terms of a new pay deal. And what we clearly have in terms of the workforce and for our own members in teaching is that teaching pay has fallen behind inflation this year. And there was no clear commitment from government that front-loading discussion on pay or looking to address the pay inflation gap for teachers in 2026 was going to be front-loaded, and that's not acceptable to the unions at this point in time.
30: Yeah, well, like we all know how this is going to end. We all know that they have money put aside to deal with the public sector pay deal, that the deal is going to be done, and I'm sure you know that as well. So what is the point in, you know, the work to rule, the stoppage days, all of the worry for parents and all of the hassle that this is going to cause, when ultimately it's going to be sorted out, isn't it, Linda?
15: Well, I would hope that at some point there will be a meaningful, credible set of proposals on pay for our members. But I do think there is a significant gap between what the government think that is and what our members think that is. And there is clearly a sense, I think, from our members that government is completely out of touch with how they are struggling in from week to week in terms of their pay. I'm here in my own secondary school that I attended today for World Teachers Day. In the staff room, the teachers are talking to me about the very real struggles they're having because of the increase in inflation, because of how much everything is going up, and their pay is falling behind that this year, and they feel that in effect they've had a pay cut. And I don't think that Jack Chambers has really thought through the depth of feeling that is there amongst union members in relation to pay. And I think the union is not looking for preconditions on talks. The union is looking for a meaningful discussion around pay. And if the government can't give that commitment, I think it just shows we're on different pages altogether at this juncture.
30: Jack Chambers has also said the public sector pay bill has gone up overall from $21 billion in 2018 to $36 billion in 2026. And you will understand that his job is to keep a handle on those costs, that they can't just grow exponentially. And there will be many people in this country saying, well, he's doing the right thing in monitoring it and making sure that money isn't wasted.
15: And I think what the minister fails to kind of put in context whenever he's talking about those figures is that our population has also expanded really significantly in the same time period. And it is normal that public services would grow relative to population growth. We have more students in schools. Teachers are teaching, higher numbers in their classrooms. And there is a need to kind of put those figures in context. It's not that the pay bill has grown and services have stayed the same. Services have grown to meet the needs of the population. And I also think that we need to talk about this in the context of our society and what we put value on. Public services are core to the fundamental working of our society. We cannot just simply say over and over again, we need to cut and do more with the same. That is not a realistic approach from the minister. Mm. And it's a hangover from the 2008 crash. And our economy is not in the 2008 crash anymore.
16: So your fear is that you'll go in there and it'll be the conditions first. So he'll ask you to do more and then come to the pay bit at the end. And there are many teachers who are texting the programme right now saying, we don't have the capacity to do more. We're absolutely at our limits. Is that broadly where this is at?
15: I think so. And like what we've seen is over the last 10 years, so kind of from around 2016 on, we've been trying to make back ground in terms of moving out of that austerity mindset. And it has been very, very difficult with government to kind of move them into that space. And you cannot get more and more blood from a stone. There is a capacity issue. There is a capacity limit. It's certainly true for teachers, and I believe it's true in other areas of the public service as well. And I think that's why there has been such an incredible mandate. Our own members voted 95% in favour of strike action. That has been replicated across other unions as well. Because like I said, there is a real depth of feeling about this issue, and that pay needs to be what's discussed. And unless we can get to that agreement with government, I think this is going to go on for a lot longer maybe than they anticipate.
16: So if Jack Chambers writes to the unions today and says, right, we'll discuss pay first, then the action stops. Is that where we're at?
15: Well, that's something that every union has to consider, Claire, and I can't give an answer to that right now.
16: Mm-hmm. But that is...
15: every union has to consider that on its merits when it arrives.
16: Okay.
15: If it arrives, but there's no indication.
16: But isn't that what we're told this is essentially about, that the government side won't discuss pay first?
15: And they've shown no indication that they're moving away from that position. So if that happens, it will be considered by every union. We all work together within the Irish Congress Public Services Committee, and we'll consider that if it happens. But I have seen no indication from government that they actually understand the depth of the issue. So I'll wait to see that if it arrives.
16: All right. A listener says if teachers are going to get more money, they need to give productivity in return. You're saying there is no more space for further productivity. Is that your position?
15: But I also think it's not the right conversation to be having in terms of public services are not just about productivity. They're also about the value that they bring to our society. We have a second level education system that is performing really, really well. So it's not always about productivity and public service. It's not the same as a private sector entity. It's a different conversation. And I just feel that that is always a bit of a red herring. What we need to look at is the government here is the employer. The employer is acting like they have an austerity mindset back in 2008 in an economy that is doing well, and where the staff that they employ, you know, teachers in second level in my case, they have had a pay rise this year of, it's going to average out at 1.5%, and inflation is going to end up at 3.7%. There is a clear gap there that needs to be addressed.
16: In all of this, Linda, do you think that it is front of mind of your members, and indeed in your own mind as well, there's 100 million a month being spent on cutting excise duty?
15: It's definitely landed with people this year around how other groups were treated when they didn't operate within any kind of clear structure. Our members have been within public service pay agreements for a number of years. They've always adhered to the industrial peace clause. They have not been allowed to progress claims that have significant meaning to them. And they see how other groups were treated. And I think it certainly has changed the dynamic, Claire.
16: All
30: All right, Linda Kelly, who is General Secretary of the ASTI, thank you for joining us on the programme. What do you think of that? Should the government say we will discuss pay first and foremost, or should the unions back away? Send us your view on WhatsApp 087 1400 106. Andrew Mountbatten-Windsor is taking legal action against Thames Valley Police in an effort to quash these search warrants that led to his arrest. There's a private High Court hearing going to take place on Thursday this week. Here's John Paul Gonzo from 10 News with the details.
0: According to British media, the King's brother has lodged a judicial review over the search warrants which allowed officers to raid his Sandringham home and former residence at Royal Lodge. He wants a judge to decide if the actions of police were lawful. The former Duke was arrested on suspicion of misconduct in public office relating to his time as trade envoy, where it's alleged he shared sensitive material with convicted sex offender Jeffrey Epstein. He hasn't been charged but remains under investigation. Andrew has always denied any wrongdoing.
30: Well, it's the first time since 1649 that a member of Britain's royal family has actively challenged lawful proceedings against them. We will certainly be keeping an eye on that story and bring you more as we hear it, particularly on Thursday when that High Court hearing is set to take place. Now, reports are emerging that Spider-Man Brand New Day is set for re-release on the big screen. This is before it has even left some cinemas. So the first release hasn't left. They're going to do a new one. We know it's the highest grossing movie of all time at the US domestic box office. It's the third highest grossing ever worldwide. And it's going to come back with new scenes before it's even left the cinema. I'm joined by Sunday Independent film critic Chris Wasser to discuss this. So Chris, this is rattling the tin, isn't it?
17: Claire, how's it going? It certainly is. I mean, so Spider-Man Brand New Day, it's the 38th film in the Marvel Cinematic Universe, and it arrived at a time when Marvel really needed a hit. They hadn't had a film in 2 years that crossed the $1 billion mark. I think the last film before that was a $1 billion success was Deadpool and Wolverine. So everyone knew that this thing was going to be successful because Tom Holland is a charming, likable Spider-Man. Everyone loves Tom Holland and his real life.

0: highest grossing film of all time, the highest grossing film of all time at the US domestic box office, to generate more buzz for Avengers Doomsday, which is arriving in cinemas the week before Christmas. There's going to be a re-release at some point. So what I think is going to happen is they're going to keep this version of the film in cinemas for the next 6 weeks. And then after that, the director, Destin Daniel Cretton, has been talking about how they're going to throw in some additional scenes. Now, they've done this with Marvel films before, especially the, you know, the super successful ones, where they add in some things that were cut, they add in actors that were cut. I mean, famously, it's mad, isn't it?
1: The stuff that we deemed not good enough for the original release will now give it to you as a special thing.
0: I mean, if I was someone that was cut and then the film was a success and they tried to throw me back in, I'd be thinking to myself, well, what was wrong with me the first time?
1: Yeah.
0: And you had a case where Rosario Dawson, a brilliant actress who shot a few scenes for the film, nothing major. I mean, it was only ever a small role, but she was cut from the original. Now it seems that her character, Claire Temple, will be inserted back in. All of this, of course, is to generate additional box office, but it is to build the hype around Avengers Doomsday. So that's going to arrive in cinemas at Christmas. Robert Downey Jr. is coming back, not as Iron Man, but as the villain, Doom, Dr. Doom. Chris Evans is coming back as Steve Rogers, but not necessarily Captain America. Look, the Marvel fan in your life will explain everything. But what they're trying to do is they're trying to make sure that this thing at Christmas is a huge success. And what they've also done to help that is release Avengers Endgame in cinemas again, which they did last week. So Avengers Endgame was originally out in 2019. It was put out there last week in US, in cinemas worldwide, with 4 additional minutes. I mean, that's what we want from cinema, Claire. Like, you have 4 more minutes of superheroes. What they've done is, they've put in new scenes basically to build continuity, to bridge the gap between that last one and this one. And this is unheard of. A re-release never tops the box office. But last week, Avengers Endgame Encore was the number one film in the world.
1: So it's working for them. You know, I know cinema isn't in a good place overall, but doing stuff like this, which you can view very cynically, and I think both of us probably do, but other people don't, because they're spending their money going to see these things.
0: Oh, it's easy to say that these things are gimmicks, and you know, it's easy to be cynical about these things because, you know, it is one big gimmick, but people aren't just falling for it. They're embracing it. They really are. And it seems that audiences are excited about Marvel films again. And I didn't think that was going to happen again. But as I said, I've never heard of a re-release, especially just with 4 additional minutes. That's nothing. It's topping the global box office. So Marvel are back on top again, and they've done this before, but I don't think they've ever had hits. They've never had a film that they've released before be number one at the box office again. So it's an extraordinary time at Marvel.
1: It's happening everywhere, though, because Taylor Swift had the Life of a Showgirl deluxe album, which had 4 extra songs. But she does it so nicely in, you know, the way she explains why I have done this and how it has come about that we forgive her for it. But they're all at it, aren't they?
0: They really are. Yeah, I think with the Taylor Swift thing, it's just an effort to remind Grammy voters that she, you know, that album exists and that she's in the building and that she'd like a Grammy next year. But however, other filmmakers are definitely at it. You had Kane Parsons' Backrooms earlier on during the summer, where it's, you know, that was an enormous success. Again, something I think was made for something like 10 to 20 million. It probably cost that to market. And then it made 400 million at the box office. So huge success for everyone involved. And then 2 months into its cinema release, barely that, even, it was re-released with 15 minutes tacked on at the end. So if you stayed around, it wasn't messing with the full feature. It was if you stayed around till after the credits, there was 15 minutes of footage that Kane Parsons had shot. Mostly from the Backrooms YouTube series. And people went out for it. So people really are embracing this. But again, it's nothing new. I mean, some of the biggest filmmakers of all time have been at this sort of carry on for years. I mean, George Lucas famously, there was a point, Claire, where George Lucas was like Father Ted at the Blue Ford that they didn't want someone to win in the raffle. You know, he kept like trying to fix something that didn't need to be fixed to the point where he almost ruined Star Wars. And the reason why George Lucas used to re-release Star Wars with additional scenes is because back in the 70s, he didn't have or in the 90s, he realized that he had more resources available that he didn't have in the 70s. And he wanted to improve special effects, or he wanted to fix dialogue that had always annoyed him, or he wanted to create a film that, you know, aligned with his vision now that he had all of these resources available to him. I think he kind of spoiled it, because part of the charm of those original Star Wars films is that they really were making things up as they went along, and the rickety special effects, it was all part of it. That's why people fell for it. And fixing, you know, visual effects or adding in dialogue or changing how the story is to fit with different, you know, a new trilogy, it kind of spoiled it, but it also got people interested in Star Wars again. So when those films were re-released with additional scenes in the 90s, ahead of the prequel trilogy, ahead of the Liam Neeson

0: the new McGregor ones, they got a new generation of kids interested.
1: Yeah,
0: and that's why I was interested in Star Wars in the '90s, because I got to see those films.
1: It works. It whets the appetite, Chris. Chris Wasser there, film and TV critic with the Sunday Independent.
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1: 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Coming up, will Beyonce make it to Trinity for an upcoming fashion show? 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
1: And Lunchtime Live is coming up on News Talk at midday with Andrea Gilligan, who's here. Hello, Andrea.
17: Hey, Claire, how are things? We're going to be talking about the calls for reform of the power of attorney process, and it's independent Senator Jerg Crockwell is going to be with us on the show today to tell us his own personal story about this. But it's something we've talked about many times in the show before. I know a lot of people feel it can be a fairly complex and expensive process. So for anyone tuned in today that is currently, you know, trying to go through the enduring power of attorney whole procedure, we'd love to hear your story on the programme. 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We want to hear from parents impacted today on the show after 12 about, well, really whether or not they support the teachers' move.
1: Okay, and you'll get plenty of messages on that, I am sure, because it's a big talking point. That is Andrea Gilligan coming up on Lunchtime Live at midday today. Could Taylor Swift, Beyoncé and Charlize Theron grace the Trinity cobbles when Jonathan Anderson brings his latest Dior collection to the Old Library in December? It'll be the first time that Dior hosts a show in Ireland, and its creative director has said he's bringing the show to Dublin, and this is somewhat of a homecoming for him. Here to tell me more is freelance fashion journalist Sarah Macken. Sarah, hello.
18: Hi, how are you?
1: There's a bit of a buzz around this, isn't there?
18: There is, yeah, definitely. To say a buzz would be quite the statement. You know, it's an exciting moment, Claire, I think. You know, I think so many people, myself included, never thought we would see the day where, you know, a huge heritage international fashion house like Dior stages a runway show in Dublin. So it's incredible. And throughout his career, Jonathan Anderson, who is the creative director, he's a Northern Irish designer, he's made a lot of references to his Irish roots. So him bringing Dior to Ireland is almost like this cherry on top moment. And I think a lot of Irish fashion followers in particular who followed his career are just, yeah, this is like...
1: So what type of a show will this be? Because we were having a chat there during the break. Like, we're obviously through the fall collection, or we're through spring summer for next year. We've seen all those pieces. So what is he going to show in Dublin?
18: So the show, I mean, they're referencing it as fall 27, but it's actually pre-fall. So the pre-fall collection would sit between the spring collections, spring summer collections, and the autumn winter collections traditionally. So it's kind of like a bridging collection that would, you know, sometimes be kind of for transitional dressing or that kind of thing. But, you know, at
1: when you're between seasons.
18: Yeah, it's between the seasons, essentially.
1: So am I over-egging it now when I say the Taylor Swifts and the Beyoncés and all of these people, Charlize Theron, may just be here in December?
18: I mean, it's all to play for, Claire. I mean, when it comes to attendees, I mean, like, these shows, they draw the creme de la creme of international fashion press from, you know, key global publications, Vogue, you name it, everybody. And then A-listers. I mean, if you were to look at his recent show in Paris or his previous shows to this, you know, it's the likes of Charlize Theron, Greta Lee, Alexa Chung, Jennifer Lawrence, Rihanna, the British actor Josh O'Connor. He's a brand ambassador. So, and you know, Jonathan Anderson for Dior did design, as you referenced, Taylor Swift's wedding dress earlier this year. So
1: they're going to be friendly. If he's having a homecoming show in Ireland, the likelihood is that he will want Taylor there.
18: Quite possibly. I mean, you just don't know. And like, what is so good about it, I think, is that he himself has just really been, you can kind of sense the excitement for him at bringing this show to Ireland. I mean, he's been quoted as saying, showing at Trinity College Dublin is a dream come true. I began my career in fashion in Dublin, so returning here feels deeply personal. And to present this collection in such an extraordinary setting at an institution with such an important cultural history is a real honour. So Jonathan did start his career in Dublin. He was a visual merchandiser for Prada and Brown Thomas. And then he went off and started his own eponymous label, JW Anderson. That really took off. He began it in 2008. He was named as, you know, one of the new gen. He kind of got that funding in the UK when showing at London. Then he went over to Loewe, which is, you know, a Spanish fashion brand that he kind of, you know, he pretty much took it from being essentially a small leather goods house to being one of the most recognizable names in fashion. He was there for 10 years as creative director. He created It Bags for the house. You may have heard of the Puzzle Bag that continues to be popular today. And it actually, funnily enough, the Fashion Index list named Loewe as the hottest brand of the year in 2024. And during his tenure, sales soared from 230 million in 2014 to 1.7 billion in 2024.
19: So he's seen as having the Midas touch too, alongside his creative abilities, and both absolutely are dovetailing, which is what the big fashion houses will love. Mm-hmm. So did he go from there back to Dior then?
18: Went to Dior. He was named as creative director there last year. And you're kind of right in saying the Midas touch. I think he has this really unique knack for creating pieces that are commercial. He also has a really distinct love of craft, but then he also knows what's going to take off, what's going to go viral. And I think that he's savvy enough to push the buttons of creatives by doing these artistic collaborations, but he knows how to get the younger generations buy in. You know, he's savvy on social media, and he makes clothing that sells and accessories that sell. So he is a triple threat in that sense. And, you know, people who have been following his career may have noticed, and I know a lot of his hardcore fan base would have noticed, that there have been a lot of Irish nods so far.
19: Easter eggs.
18: Yeah, literally. That's what I was going to say. Since he has taken over at the helm of Dior, and you know, what he does so well is he kind of reinvents these classic house codes and updates them, or he might subvert them. But a lot of the times there's been these Irish twists.
19: Yeah,
18: basically.
19: Bring us some of those. What's he included in there that we might recognise?
18: So the announcement for the fall 2027 Dublin show itself featured a four-leaf clover and a quote from Carmel Snow. Now, Carmel Snow was editor-in-chief of Harper's Bazaar in the US, and she was the woman credited with coining the phrase "the new look," which was used to describe the post-war designs of Christian Dior when he debuted his collection in 1947. Snow was also an Irish woman. She was born in Dalkey. So even the announcement automatically started on this lovely note of this Irish tie-in. He's also nodded quite a lot to Irish literature. The Dior Book Tote, which is a sought-after bag, has featured renderings of first edition covers of Bram Stoker's Dracula and James Joyce's Ulysses. And then, of course, to be staging the collection in the Long Room at Trinity College is, you know, a place where writers like Stoker and other prolific writers like Beckett and Swift studied. It's a lovely full circle moment.
19: Hottest ticket in town.
18: Yes.
19: But because there's going to be so many internationally renowned people, celebrities, but also the fashion press, you'd wonder if there's going to be any room for our Irish people, for the Irish set.
18: I think that's the question on everyone's lips, Claire. Watch this face.
19: Sarah, thank you very much for coming
18: thank
19: in. That
18: you
19: is
18: so much.
19: Sarah Macken, who is a fashion journalist. Thank you for getting in touch with the programme today. Don't forget, if you missed anything, you can go back and have a listen on the Go Loud app. Huge thanks to the team, Cormac McDonough on sound, producers Alex Russo, Dee King and Helena O'Toole. Research was by David O'Connor. Our broadcast assistant is Anne-Marie Kane, and the editor is Tom Donnelly. Andrea's coming up next with Lunchtime Live, and I will be back with you tomorrow morning at 9 o'clock. Have a great Monday.
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26: Is fúne atá sé leictreachas a úsáid ar bhealach níos cliste agus níos cliste. 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
27: Is it just the elderly that get shingles?
28: I'm 65, fit and healthy. Am I still at risk of shingles?
27: Is shingles just a rash for a few weeks?
28: I have asthma. Am I at increased risk?
29: Over 90% of people over 50 already carry the virus that causes shingles. 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Over 50? Don't underestimate shingles. 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
20: It's 12 o'clock. Good afternoon. A public survey is being launched today by the Commission of Investigation into the handling of historic child sexual abuse in schools. It's open to those who were sexually abused as children in a school or abuse related to a school between 1927 and 2013. The Commission also wants to hear from teachers, former pupils and others who may have witnessed abuse or been aware of concerns. Daniel Kinahan's organised crime case is before the Special Criminal Court today. The The 49-year-old appeared before the three-judge court in August, charged with directing the activities of a criminal organisation on dates between 2015 and 2017. Our court's correspondent Frank Graney says that Armed Gardaí involved in the high security operation around Daniel Kinahan's extradition from the UAE 2 months ago.
3: I know plans and resources were put in place to accommodate Daniel Kinahan attending in person. He's obviously entitled to attend this court appearance in person. And on the last occasion when he was brought before the Special Criminal Court for the first time, he was told that he would have the option of attending in person or joining the court proceedings via a video link from Portlaoise Prison.
20: Minister Norma Foley is pushing for an even greater cut to the cost of childcare than has been reported. Sources have told News Talk that for those with children in full-time childcare up to second class, there would be savings of at least €1,000 a year. It would amount to an effective cap on childcare fees of €550 per month. There will be savings for families who have older children in after-school care, where the maximum fee of rates set to be reduced. Criminal defence solicitors have stepped up their protest over changes to legal aid payments. Over 100 solicitors walked out of the Criminal Courts of Justice today on the first day of term in the trial courts. The legal aid payment structure was changed on the 1st of July, introducing a flat fee instead of payment for every court appearance. Owen O'Sullivan is a partner with Paterley Solicitors.
6: Now we're here today on the first day of the legal term, where the most serious cases in the country are supposed to get up and running. Some of the most serious sentences are supposed to be passed, and unfortunately nothing is going to happen today as a result of the minister's lack of engagement with us over the last 3 to 4 months.
20: That's it for now. More at one.
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9: Good afternoon, I'm Cameron Hill. Republic of Ireland manager Heimir Hallgrimsson hopes that midfielder Finn Azaz will continue his international career beyond this latest window. Media reports emerged last week that the Southampton player was considering retirement. He was left on the bench for both games against Israel recently. Hallgrimsson admits it's been a very challenging few weeks for those in the Ireland camp.
10: Absolutely delighted this is finished. It's taken a toll of out of us all. I've given so much credit to the players. They have been absolutely amazing in tough times, and I wish no national team to go through what we have gone through for the last 2 weeks.
9: Elsewhere, Northern Ireland are unbeaten in their Nations League campaign ahead of hosting Georgia tonight. That kicks off at Windsor Park at 7:45. And Munster captain Tadhg Byrne is in line to make his first appearance of the season in Saturday's URC Interpro Derby away to Ulster. To access 3 free Off the Ball podcasts a month, download the Go Loud app now.
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20: A mix of sunny spells, cloudy conditions and scattered showers today with highest temperatures of 14 to 20 degrees. And now you're up to date on News Talk.
17: You are listening to Lunchtime Live with Andrea Gilligan. It's 1800 453 106. That's the number if you want to join us. Just before we start the programme today, I just want to mention Danielle O'Kane, and I want to send my condolences on behalf of the entire team to Danielle's family, because you might remember last Thursday here on Lunchtime Live, we spoke to Danielle's sister-in-law, Aisling, about her condition after she was injured following an incident involving a rickshaw on a car after a Westlife concert at the Three Arena last Saturday. And I'm just like a lot of you, I know you probably heard the news over the weekend that she'd passed away. We were obviously extremely stunned and shocked to hear that as well. But we just wanted to pass on our condolences to Aisling and to the O'Kane family, and just to say that we're thinking of them all at this very, very difficult time. The email, if you want to join us in the programme today, is lunchtimelive@newstalk.com, and the WhatsApp number, as always, is 087-1400-106. Between now and 2 this Monday afternoon, we're going to talk about living with dyslexia. We want to hear listeners' stories. We'll try and get all your mortgage questions answered. If you're trying to draw one down, or perhaps you're thinking of changing, get those queries into us. And we'll hear calls after 1 o'clock as well for reform of the power of attorney process. 1800 453 106, that is the number. Before that, though, this work to rule by teachers amid the ongoing public sector pay dispute. Take a listen to John Boyle, the INDO General Secretary. He spoke to Jonathan about this earlier this morning.
0: There's three things not going to be happening in October and possibly into November if this dispute continues. We won't be doing the Crow Park hours that were introduced in the austerity period. So there's 36 of those. We won't be doing the parent-teacher meetings outside school hours or the staff meetings. So they're additional hours that teachers have been giving for free. And in our sector, it's been reported that the biggest impact is probably going to be because the teachers won't be out parading the playgrounds before the school bell goes.
17: And that was John Boyle speaking here on News Talk Breakfast earlier on this morning. But the primary school teachers who are members of the INTO have begun that work to rule today over the ongoing public sector pay dispute. And they are the country's largest teachers trade union. They represent about 48,000 teaching members. We want to know, though, how you feel about this. Are you impacted by this work to rule? The potential further strike action next week as well. 087-1400-106 is the WhatsApp number. Dara's with me on the line today. Dara, you're a parent. You've been listening to Claire and Jonathan this morning talking to the various different teacher trade unions about why they're doing this. How are you affected today?
1: Hi, Andrea. Yeah, I'm affected like most parents. My lad is six and he's in senior infants now, and he has a few difficulties, and our parent-teacher meetings are very, very important for us to ensure that we're both aligned with what he's doing in school and what he's doing at home. I know that, I believe we've been informed that there's potential strike on the 14th, I think it is, and I've already scheduled that in. I work for myself.
17: Right.
1: So I have to cancel all of my clients just to be on the off chance I have to look after them. But you know, I don't like, that's a small inconvenience for me. You know, this is an ongoing thing that I think it's just been going on for years and years. And I think our public sector workers get just this really hard deal. And it's not just teachers, it's our hospitals, our emergency services. But now it's, you know, and it is affecting, this work to rule is affecting them as well and local authorities as well. But now it's affecting our schools. And we're known across the world are having a fantastic education system, and we have fantastic graduates from our education sector. But you know, the piece that just keeps coming back to me all the time, and I don't know if you know, I'm a customer experience consultant, and I work with both private and public sector. And Richard Branson said this best: look after your staff, and they'll look after your customers. And if we want to ensure that our children continue to get the highest level of education in Ireland, we have to look after the teachers. And it is such a thankless job with the teachers, and they're wonderful. A quick example for you. As I said, my son has a couple of difficulties, and this story kind of broke my heart. And while he was in his Ecky years, he had a wonderful teacher who practically, he sucked up all of her time. He absolutely loved her. She was fantastic. And everything she did really brought him on so much over those couple of years. But about a year after, he'd just finished junior infants, we were at the swimming pool and we bumped into her, and I saw her coming, and I thought he'd be so excited when he saw her because he loved her so much. Mm. But he'd totally forgotten who she was. Just a year had gone by, and it's such a, like, that's a long time in his short life. He totally blanked her. He had no idea who she was. She may have been a stranger, had never seen her before. And these are the people our government are arguing with about pay. You know, these guys need to be looked after. It's just, you know, and I don't know the specifics of how much they get paid, But these are the people, you know, that need to be looked at. The people who teach our children, the people who keep us safe, the people who save our lives in hospitals. This is something that our tax money should be going on. This is what we need to. We need to support them, Dara.
17: And the fact that we're talking, and I know, like today, you talked about, you know, there's the impact for parents around just the drop off and the collection. You know, those that additional time period, like the classroom teaching is still going ahead as per normal. It's the time beforehand and the time after, and there was mention too, as you said, of the likes of parent teachers and meetings, and I heard the secondary school teachers on about, you know, communications between emails and phone calls and all of this kind of stuff. So the kids are still being taught today. There's no impact on that front. But the idea of ramping this up next week, what you're saying, it sounds like you support that.
1: But the thing about it, Andrea, and they are still being taught, but they are being taught by a lesser motivated person, because as they're constantly having this fight in the background, they are still trying to do their job at the best of time. Mm. But as humans, the more demotivated we get, the more we get upset with our employers, the less. We don't mean it. And these are real conscientious people. And I know that they certainly wouldn't think that we will do lesser teaching, if that's that's good grammar. But it is going to affect them. And it's something that we don't need affecting people when they're doing a really critical service for us. That's the way I think of it.
17: No, I think it's a fair point, and I think there's probably a lot of people, Dara, who would agree with you today, and that's why we want to talk to parents about this, about whether or not you support this work to rule. 087 1400 106 is the WhatsApp number. This texter, though, they don't seem to agree. They say, just on the parents' feedback on the teachers' action, I really genuinely admire teachers' work, but I don't support this action today. I feel the teachers have come across entitled and in denial to other industries and sectors out there. Just hearing that they're annoyed that they didn't get a pay rise to meet inflation. Realistically, who did get a pay rise to meet inflation? My company has done a lot of pay increases as there is a pay freeze globally. Sorry, they haven't done a lot of pay increases because of the pay freeze globally. And I feel that the teachers don't recognise the huge advantage of having 14 to 18 weeks off, says this texter. Another listener's got in touch to say, fair play to Dara for speaking out in support of teachers today. I think it's a great take and I fully agree with them. Owen Dolan, who's the principal of the Mother of Divine Grace National School in Finglas in Dublin, is joining us here, Dara, on the line as well. What was the mood like at the school gates this morning, Owen?
4: Well, our school gates actually open at the school start time, so I suppose it didn't have the same knock-on effect as other schools. Just as our entry point is, it's right beside the school gates. But I suppose nobody likes this situation. You know, I suppose we want to come in and do our jobs, which we are doing, as your previous caller referenced it, that, you know, the children still being taught. But I do think, and our reference is, you know, there's an awful lot of goodwill that goes on within schools, you know, 10, 15 minutes early in the morning. And people have set their watch by that because they're dropping the children to school and then they're going off to work. And what I find amazing is that, like, the Minister for Education, I haven't heard from her. You know, nobody's heard from her. It's, you know, this was a predictable thing that we could see coming down the line. One of the big struggles that all schools will tell you is around recruitment, because it is much harder to recruit teachers into schools now, because it's not a viable option for two young teachers who are together, who are trying to buy a house in Dublin. It's not a viable job anymore for that. So I do think...
17: Do you think it's not a viable job?
4: It's not a viable... It's very hard for two teachers now who are, you know, a teacher and a nurse to buy a house in Dublin. And that's very... Or to rent in Dublin. It's economically, it's becoming much harder. I'm not saying it's impossible, but it is harder. And schools are finding it harder and harder to recruit teachers into schools because they're choosing under industries because they have other options.
17: Oh, and a newly qualified primary school teacher starts on a gross salary of about 45,000.
4: Yeah, what I'm saying is, when you compare that to other options in private industries, you know, and the thing about teaching is, your pay scale, you know, will go up, and it goes up as you go along in teaching, but it goes up, there's much less kind of promotional opportunities. You can become an assistant principal too, which is about 4,000 more a year. but that's after a number of years. But, you know, we're seeing it on the ground. It is much harder to recruit teachers into the industry. But, like, the unions are looking at other areas of society which have protested recently, are saying, well, if they're able to get allowances, why can't we get... Like, all they're looking for is to meet the inflation.
17: Yeah. Is that really kind of own what a lot of this is about? Like, I accept that the previous discussions and negotiations, you know, hadn't commenced before the end of the last pay deal. But is a lot of this kind of looking at what happened in April and May of this year when the streets been shut by, you know, various different sectors that were obviously very, you know, very and rightly so in some cases, you know, agitated and aggrieved by the impact on their industries. But is that what this is kind of about today? That, like, you know, maybe the unions don't feel they're getting what they want and they say other people take to the streets?
4: I'm not a representative of the unions, but I'm sure they looked at it and said, you know, well, you know, we're doing what we're being asked to. And I think what is being shown in these work drills is that teachers do an awful lot else outside of...
17: They do. There's no doubt about that.
4: And opening the schools early, parent-teacher meetings, and, like, for me, it would be an absolute disaster if we come to a point next week where the school closes.
17: Tell me about that, Owen, because I just want to bring in some of the other callers in a quick moment. But this, you know, this sort of increased action next Wednesday, the 14th of October, what exactly will that look like for parents tuned in today?
4: Well, their children won't be going to school. So, and the staff will be here and present and will be taking industrial action. But, you know, the children won't be going to school, which for me and my school will be an absolute disaster, because it's children missing out on a day school, which is so important. And we talk so much about attendance. So, like, I just want to see both sides now at this point, you know, make sure that that doesn't happen, because for me it will be a huge disaster, because we are at the point, a really crucial point in the school year at the moment, where we've got through September, we're settling the children in, they're just getting used to the new routines, and we don't want to have an unnecessary break in that routine. That would be my personal opinion. I want to see the children come to school every day when they're fit and ready to. And I think that will be a disaster for both sides if that happens next week.
17: Okay, 100% behind the teachers, says this texter. All of that extra work and time they give is free, and it is taken for granted, says this listener. Another texter has got in touch to tell me, I'm not a teacher, nor do I have any connection with teaching. I'm just a parent. However, I have to support the teachers. They've been expected to adapt to so many changes, supporting integration in the classroom, but they have no support in the classroom. They still have to cover the curriculum and now deal with the many, many difficulties. And another listener for the moment says, teachers, four reasons to be one: June, July, August, and the pension. And the goodwill is present in every single profession. Stay with me, Owen, for a moment. I just want to bring in Emer today. Emer, good afternoon.
5: Good afternoon, Andre. How are you?
17: Not too bad at all. How do you feel about this work to rule today, Emer?
5: Okay, well, I support workers' rights to be able to, you know, take industrial action. I've been a member of union all my working life, which is nearly 40 years. I think it's awful when it gets to that stage. Why does it have to get to that stage? Why hasn't the department, why hasn't the minister been in proper negotiations? Like, I imagine the teachers' unions didn't just sort of, you know, throw their toys out and go, here, we're just going to strike. You know, there's a process here. So why wasn't that followed? Why weren't these negotiations going on? Why is this? It's over a 1% pay increase, which the teachers were due to get. So they should have gotten that in the right, at the right time. It was delayed. They were meant to get 1%. Isn't it's not like they're looking for, you know, a 25% pay increase or something. They do work very hard. They do extra hours. Many people do. I work in a semi-state. I work hours, extra hours here and there that I don't, I only get paid, you know, for my 8 hours per day. I do extra time because, you know, well, I just want to get something finished. And we all do that. And there's give and take with our employers. So, you know, the teachers get great summer holidays. That's fantastic. And they get the 2 weeks. They get coming up to a midterm break now. That's all wonderful. They do give, there is give and take. 1% pay increase is not enormous. They're due to get it. I noted that the politicians, they got their 1% pay increase they were due, and fair play to them. But why haven't the teachers gotten it? Why has it got to this stage? that you the teachers should have been.
17: I don't think
5: any teachers want to be out, and it's very it's awkward. It sets up, you know, difficulties with families, with parents. Teachers don't want to be out. But why, you know, it shouldn't have gotten to this stage.
17: What about you, Jason? 1800 453 106 is the number. Do you support the work to rule and the likely increased strike action next week, Jason?
12: Hi, Andrea. Yeah, I would be 100% behind the teachers. I'm the father of twin boys, and one of them has special needs. And in our school, the SNA is doing an incredible job. It's a weight off my mind and my wife's mind every day. We see the improvements that are made with our children. We're aware of the workload they're under, and there's more and more children being diagnosed and with special needs, and these SNAs are stepping up to the mark. They need to be remunerated appropriately. I mean, you can't trust somewhere like Finland, which is the highest education system in the world. Very content people, very great society, trust in their government, etc. Their teachers are paid like doctors. They do outside schooling sort of twice a week with the children. They go out in the snow and the dirt and everything like that. And they're professionals, ultimate professionals. Now, if we want to attract and keep the professionals we have as teachers, they need to be paid properly. I mean, I'm a managing director of a company. My staff will miss me now for the days I'm out. I'll have to collect my child early. I'm copying them late. It means that my wife are late for work every morning. But it's nothing compared to feeling unrecognized and unwanted. I look after my staff. They're all very happy. They're all very content. We make sure that they're paid appropriately and that the workload isn't too stressful. So the government has one job to do, is pay their staff appropriately. They manage it themselves. They look after children who are the future of this country. And the days of us not investing in our future is should be gone. We have a massive, bank balance, if you like, from easy money, corporation tax, which is easy money. It's come in from big tech. They don't have to do very much. There's not an awful lot of imagination from the government to garner that amount of taxes. And this idea that they're going to keep it for a rainy day, no. That's not on. This is most of the people in this country now paying taxes are entitled to see that spent in things like education, in health, etc.
17: Some can even see in the text that some think it's prudent to keep a rainy day fund given the experiences of the past. And I know you talked about Finland. Like there is a disparity though in the income tax that we're paying here versus what's paid in Finland. But a further strike action or increased strike action or whatever you want to call it next week, Jason, it is something you'd support by teachers. They should stick their ground.
12: Absolutely. I think they're undervalued, and it's the same old argument comes out. Oh, they've got 3 months vacation and they've got a great pension. Well, so they should. They look after our children throughout their early lives and early teens. And they do an excellent job.
17: Interesting text here from this listener who says, I have to say, I used to take the anti-teacher side in arguments like in this debate until my son, who has autism, started school. And I now see the work that they put in on a daily basis. Just pay them what they want. Like the nurses, we're a wealthy country, apparently, and we seem to have plenty of money to spend on other things, says this listener as well. Owen, you must take some comfort from the response today. It's overwhelmingly, I have to say, according to our own text line here, in favour of your action.
4: Yeah, but I suppose I just wish we didn't have to take this action because, you know, we have a fantastic job with great experiences with the children. And like I think as people have mentioned there, what needs to remember, particularly in areas of economic disadvantage, we are often taking the place of occupational therapists, speech and language therapists. We're doing things that are outside of our qualifications, you know, in order to help the children. And our job is to see the children come to school happy and smiling every day and leave having had a happy experience. And that's all we want to do. And I think when in this really difficult time where like schools don't have enough money even to keep the light and heat on oftentimes, just to sit down and engage for both sides to engage to ensure that this doesn't go ahead. or doesn't continue, because none of us want to be in this position.
17: No, well, look, we'll see, there'll be more on this tomorrow, and I know Jack Chambers, the public expenditure minister, had only last week said that the public sector workers were unwilling to sit down and engage with government on a new national pay deal and discussion. Plenty more to come on this. Just a final text for the moment. The teacher strike, I agree with industrial action, but the fact of all of the time off, I find it's hard to support. Yes, some of the work after 3pm are out of hours, but none of them work Halloween, Christmas, Easter, or during the summer. And just one more, this listener says, I'm 100% behind the teachers. It was a great career years ago, but my God, it's tough going. They deserve absolutely everything they're looking for and much more as well. Email if you want to share your thoughts with us is lunchtimelive@newstalk.com. My thanks there to teacher in Finglas, Owen Dolan, Dara, Emer and Jason. Thank you for getting in touch as well. Still to come on the show today, if you're trying to complete an enduring power of attorney process, we want to know just how difficult is it?
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17: 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There's no catches, no T's and C's. 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Up next. 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We don't need your money, money, money. We just want to make the world day. Yeah, it's all money talk here on Lunchtime Live today. We will get your mortgage questions answered next. You can send them in to us.
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7: Mortgage applications. Where do you start? Well, Conor McGowan, who's the Managing Director of Finance Solutions, which is Ireland's biggest mortgage broker, will hopefully be able to shed some light for you today. 087 1400 106 is the WhatsApp number. Conor, you're very welcome into studio, first of all. For anybody thinking of starting this process, what is the first starting point?
8: Thanks very much, Andrea. Thanks for having us. Well, first of all, I'd say it's never too early to start. So I think the first thing to do is to get in touch with a mortgage broker and find out what your options are. A 5 minute conversation will give you what you need to gather in terms of documentation, and then they will bring you through the process and give you an indication of what you might be able to borrow. I think it's important to say, particularly in first-time buyer market, which is 60% of the total market, the banks are lending, and everybody's circumstances are different. But the earlier you get into the process, the earlier you'll get an indication of how much you'll be able to borrow and chase that dream of home ownership.
7: Most people will be able to get a mortgage. I mean, you mightn't get what you want, but you know, at what point are you not eligible to get one?
8: In our business, one of our things is that we never say no. We may say not yet. So it's a question of what state of preparedness you're at. So that's why I say to engage early is the right thing to do. You may need to build some savings. You may not be there yet. So the banks will lend 90% of the value of the property. So you need to have 10% deposit put together. Now there are various ways of doing that, through savings, we see plenty of gifts from family, but there are also government schemes there that can help you with that also. So it's a question of having that deposit ready, showing the affordability that you can afford the repayments on whatever that mortgage is. But again, as I say, if you engage early, you can get to those things very quickly and build a plan.
7: People always talk about trying to clear loans, credit cards, car loans. You know, maybe they're not renting in advance of going to go and look for a mortgage application. Do they weigh heavy on the lenders?
8: It depends on how you're managing them. You know, if you've got a really good, if you've got a good financial history, then that's okay. You know, to be fair to the lenders, they want people to be able to afford to live. You know, we all have different outgoings as well, so they want people to be able to live. So if you have a credit card, you have a car loan, as long as you're managing them appropriately, that's not an impediment to getting a mortgage.
7: So 10% is your deposit if it's your first time buying a property, and the lending power is now, it's four times your salary, isn't
8: it? Yeah. So the lenders will typically lend four times your salary if you're a single applicant, or both salaries if you're a joint applicant. But there are exceptions to that also. What we would do is look at a case and see what people are looking for. If they've identified a property, how much we can get them, what the best rate we can get them, and then maybe it is that we go looking for one of those exceptions to really get them that little bit extra that they need.
7: And who's getting exceptions, Conor? Because prior to this, when it was previously 3.5 times, there was a certain number of exemptions that were handed out. Is that still happening now that the rules have jumped to 4 times?
8: So the rules for first time buyers are 4 times, for second time buyers 3.5. So those rules haven't changed dramatically. I think what has happened is that we've seen that the rules work. And I think that those cases that can get an exception, the banks can lend 15% of their total by exception above that 4 times rule. So again, each case is different. So when that case comes in, if it is that we need to look for an exception, that's what we'll go and look for it then from whichever lender has the capacity to do it at that time.
7: To do that. If you're somebody that's, maybe you're already in a property, you're now looking at drawing down a mortgage on something else, or you're going to sell, there's some slight changes to that.
8: Sorry, say that again.
7: So you need an increased budget. Deposit, you need, sorry, an increased deposit, I should say.
8: Sorry, so 10% is still what people need to show, but the multiples for a second time buyer are 3.5 times rather than 4 times. That's the difference there.
7: So it's 10% still second time buyers?
8: Yeah.
7: Okay. 087 1400 106 is the WhatsApp number. Right, listener questions on this. We're planning to move and sell our house in 3 years' time. We need a significant deposit to move in as a second time buyer. Would you advise that we pay off the existing mortgage or put it towards saving for a deposit?
8: Well, I think it depends on what the circumstances are in 3 years' time. It's a bit of a crystal ball, but I think the thing to do is if you can manage your mortgage today and build up additional savings, depending on what type of property you want to look for in 3 years' time, it may be that having that additional cash will help you if it's a house that needs refurbishment.

0: general mistakes or the things that people don't put enough weight on?
1: So I think that the most important thing that we would say to people at the very beginning is to get their documentation together. So you need to have your 6 months bank statements, your loan statements, etc. Right, you need to show that you've got good financial behaviour. I think the mistakes people make is that they think they're on the road and they go, "That's grand, sure, I'll go and take out a loan for a car now as well," and then that brings them back to the start again. So it's really that financial behaviour is the thing that we probably see people making most mistakes on. That that you really need to be disciplined for that period of time between when you apply and when you draw down. You need to continue your savings. You need to continue to manage your finances in a way that you're not missing direct debits. You know, you're not going overdrawn where you don't have an overdraft facility. They're the things that people typically...
0: It's 6 months sort of prep work, isn't it?
1: Six months of really good financial behaviour will get you there, yeah.
0: Do I need to give my Revolut account details along with the bank statements?
1: Everything, because when the lender sees movement out of your main account, your primary account, they want to know where that's going and what's happening.
0: Yeah, so the Revolut statements they have to be taken into account in the same way as your bank. As a 50-year-old and a 60-year-old, how long can we get a mortgage for? Or is our age going to be a factor?
1: So it is a factor, although less so than maybe it was in the past. There are lenders there that will lend into retirement, but what you've got to be able to show is that you have that afford repayment capacity in retirement. So, you know, they will look for things like pension statements and what your pension will look like going forward if you're not going to be working past 66 or 67 or whatever it happens to be. But there are absolutely options out there.
0: Okay. Email in from a listener who says they're a worried parent, Connor. My daughter and her partner have been saving for the last 2 years. They're both living at home. She works in retail but is also training to become a teacher. Part of this training consists of teaching in schools that's unpaid. At the moment, she's in the middle of a 5-week stint. Next January, she'll be in a 10-week stint. Obviously, she has to take time off her paid job to do this work and is unable to save during that time period. She will be qualified next April, though. My query is, should a house come up for sale during this period, would her bank disqualify her due to this broken period of her savings, even though she's no choice?
1: No, I think it's very difficult to get into a particular case, but I think, you know, if they're showing good financial behaviour at the moment and being able to show that over a period of time, that all counts. To be fair, lenders are willing to lend. They're not looking to try and catch people out. They're looking to help people get on the ladder. So I think once it's well presented, absolutely, we can get over those hurdles.
0: Yeah. I mean, the one thing about that kind of candidate, the banks know what their earning power is going to be if they're going into a teaching job.
1: Absolutely, they're like, and they're showing ambition and whatever. So again, it's about packaging that case in a way that gives the lender the best opportunity to say yes.
0: Just a final question. I'm 50 and a first-time buyer and trying to buy my brother out of the family home. I need to raise 160 grand to be able to do so. Is there any help for me buying a second-hand home and being a first-time buyer?
1: Yeah, so again, there are options available there in terms of government scheme, the shared equity scheme, for instance, where the government take a stake in the property, that can help. But also, again, I would say, you know, talk to somebody there and get some advice, because there are lots of options to be able to help that person get that. It's not a substantial mortgage of 160,000 in terms of the it sounds like probably not in terms of the value of the property. So again, I would say seek independent advice in that.
0: Yeah, okay, so there will be some options for that candidate. Email is lunchtimelive@newstalk.com. For the moment, Conor McGowan, Managing Director of Finance Solutions. Conor, thanks a million for joining us here in studio today to answer listener questions. Still to come on the show, we want to know, do you love or hate these? Yeah, is the phone call a thing of the past? We're going to be talking about that very shortly. Up next, though, living with dyslexia. We want to hear your stories.
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11: Are you living with dyslexia? We want to talk about the support services that are there for you and the improved services that are also required. It is Dyslexia Awareness Month in October, so we want to chat to people who have their own experiences of being diagnosed with dyslexia down through the years. The email is lunchtimelive@newstalk.com. Aoife Kilkelly is an entrepreneur from County Galway. Aoife, you're very welcome to the programme.
12: Hi, Andrea. How are you keeping?
11: Not too bad at all. When did
12: you
11: first find out that you had dyslexia, Aoife?
12: So I was seven. I was in primary school and I had an assessment done in primary school. So it kind of just after that, we kind of realised that there wasn't something sitting right with myself. I was a little bit slower, I suppose, in developing than my cohort in primary school at the time. So I didn't really know what was going on at seven, but I was getting extra support, so I was kind of brought to resource classes at that time. So Mum and Dad were made kind of aware at the time that I had dyslexia.
11: And how was your school experience looking back, Aoife?
12: Looking back, yeah, it was, to be honest, it was awful tough.
11: Yeah.
12: In school, I was brought out for maths and English and Irish in resources in primary school. And to be fair, the support in primary school at the time was great. But when I went into secondary school, that's when I really started to struggle. I suppose I was becoming a teenager and I was becoming a young woman, and I knew I wasn't, I wasn't as fast as my cohort in certain aspects of school. In terms of practical learning, I thrived in art and I thrived in PE, but when it came to sitting down doing my maths or my English, my Irish, I did struggle. And I suppose the sports for me in secondary school probably weren't as much really as I had in primary. So it was a challenge, yeah.
11: And like, even when you talk about, your own experience of this, the fact even that you had that assessment at 7 years of age, I know from talking to other people over the years, Aoife, like, you probably, it was identified maybe at a young age,
12: I was quite young compared to a lot of people that I know that have had their assessments done at an older age, but I was quite young because it was kind of highlighted very quickly. I was lucky with the teacher I had at the time, kind of spotted it quite quickly. But I have been aware that a lot of people aren't getting the help that they need in current circumstances in schools with their dyslexia assessments, and a lot of people have had to go private. But for me, early on, I was assessed and I was given the green light. But for secondary school, for me as well, in terms of support and stuff, they didn't have the resources, I suppose, to support me in the way they would have liked. But for me, going on to third level education, I suppose that's kind of where I was able to, I suppose, embrace my dyslexia and kind of learn in a way that maybe, was a little bit different and a little bit more practical. And I suppose that's where I shined as an individual with my practical subjects. And, PE and art and home economics for me is where I did very well. But I did struggle a lot with it. I still do, but I embrace it, I suppose, a lot more as an adult than I could as a child.
11: Yeah, well, even you're working for yourself now, isn't that right? You're entrepreneur based out of Galway.
12: I started my own business last year. So I suppose for me as well, in a work environment, it was so important for me to be very open and honest with employers as well down through the years that I had dyslexia. And I suppose for me, I embrace it now. I learn in a different way. I'm a very good problem solver. Being dyslexic, there's so many positives to being a dyslexic person. It's just we need the support and the resources to embrace it, especially from early childhood, yeah.
11: Rosie Bissett, who's the CEO of Dyslexia Ireland, is joining us here on the line as well, Aoife. How many people do we know have dyslexia in this country, Rosie?
5: Well, we would go on the kind of international consensus that it would be at least 1 in 10. So that means in every classroom, there's at least 3 children, certainly in every classroom in the country. So this is like the most common learning difference that teachers are going to face in a classroom any given day.
11: And yet, from talking to people, I'm sure down through the years, like, their experiences are so wide and varied, often given on where they're based. When you hear Aoife talking about the great supports she had at primary school level, how that changed at secondary and nearly came back again at third level. But people's experiences of getting support and help, they're so different.
5: That's so true, and we this is what we hear all the time and have for many years. The system is very hit and miss, so it literally depends on what school you happen to go to. Did those teachers or the teacher you happen to have in a particular year have any training in dyslexia, or did they, chances are, they spent some of their own time and their own money getting training on dyslexia? I think that trajectory of, let's say, primary, I think certainly has improved in many ways. Still more work to be done. Secondary is still the pinch point. That is the area that I think a lot of our young people with dyslexia and other neurodivergence find incredibly challenging. And ironically enough, if you manage to get through it and get out of leaving cert and get into college further or higher education, things tend to improve significantly. As in Aoife's case, there's maybe more support, more flexibility, but also you get to perhaps pick a subject area that aligns with where your strengths and your skills are, as opposed to being asked to do so many subjects, many of which are not very accommodating of your dyslexia.
11: And it's very unfortunate then, Rosie, because by the time somebody, you know, maybe gets to just sort of zone in or pour their attention into two or three different topics, at that stage, like, a lot of people will likely have fallen out of love with school because of the experiences they've had growing up.
5: 100%, and I think particularly if you look at our dyslexic adult population, you see this really sharply, you know, particularly those who went through the school system before IFA, we'll say, where things were even worse, and many of them left school very early, or sometimes were even told to leave school early, that school wasn't for them, you know, and yet I know countless examples of individuals who were told things like that, who went back to education later on in life, maybe after a dyslexia identification, etc., and did incredibly well, you know, or set up their business or went back, and people who did PhDs and things like this, you know. We need to, I suppose, look at seeing people in a more rounded way in terms of all of their skill sets, you know, seeing where those strengths are and where there are challenges, support them properly and give them the accommodation so that they can do well in their education journey.
11: Lister here has got in touch, Rosie, to tell me that they too have dyslexia. They were 40 years of age when they actually got the diagnosis. I'm now 70, and once I actually understood the condition, I really turned it into my own superpower. Another listener says, my daughter has dyslexia. She excelled in a lot of the practical subjects in school, like baking, arts, crafts. It was in the area of academics that she really struggled. Sadly, the Leaving Cert is geared to those with good memory skills, and as a result, my daughter really struggled with that. She completely slipped through the net. For anybody else, Rosie, who maybe feels that their child is in a similar position to that texter, what would you say to them?
5: I would always say, as a parent, trust your own gut, trust your instincts. You do know your child best. And if you feel something is not right about their learning, then try and do something about it. In the first instance, we'd always say, talk to the school, tell them about your concerns. You know, have they noticed anything? Can they provide any additional support? Can they potentially put the child forward for an assessment with the National Educational Psychological Service, which is the school's psychological service? The big problem people have in terms of accessing assessment is the public route is completely underfunded and there are not enough psychologists in place. Schools have very few assessments they're able to get done. So most, you know, as Aoife, and I'm sure many of your listeners will be aware of, you know, the majority of people end up having to go privately. You know, there is no other route available to them. You know, that's the reality. And yet, that identification is incredibly powerful because it's about having a word to describe what's going on for someone. It's about saying, sometimes it's often about, we talk about it as not about labelling someone with dyslexia, but actually relabelling them or giving them a kind word to describe their learning difference. And it's about then getting rid of the horrible labels of things like stupid, lazy, you know, not trying hard enough, etc., that often were there beforehand or unfortunately that people said to them.
11: What's your advice, Aoife, to anybody today that, you know, maybe is in the kind of the latter years of school and they're finding it, you know, they're finding it difficult, but they know that there's certain areas that they really excel at?
12: Yeah, I suppose for me, like, I was very close to not doing my Leaving Cert because I was academically burnt out because I was trying, you have to try 10 times harder as a dyslexic person. And I suppose for me, I was very lucky. I had great support in my secondary school and family support to just keep going and to give college a go. And I did. And I went to college. And for me, I went to DMIT in Galway and I was welcomed with open arms. And the support that I got in third level education was what got me my degree. And I did computing and digital media. So I work in social media and I have a marketing business now, and I suppose when you do something that you're good at and you're, you know, as Rosie said there, you know, focused on one subject, one area, that creative mind that I had was tapped into very, very quickly when I went to GMIT, and I'm so glad I stuck
11: good.
12: With it, you know.
11: Well, it's lovely to chat to you both today, and thanks a million, Aoife, for sharing your story with us. Aoife Kilkelly there, who's a said entrepreneur based in County Galway, and Rosie Bissett, who's the CEO of Dyslexia Ireland. 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
25: It's 1 o'clock. Good afternoon. I'm Daniel Pitcher. Senior coalition ministers will meet in the next hour to finalise details of Budget 2027. Details of the tax package and some cost of living supports are yet to be nailed down. News Talk's political correspondent Sean Defoe reports.
0: The broad scope of Budget 2027 has taken shape, with some fine-tuning still needed this afternoon when the Taoiseach Micheál Martin, Taoiseach and Finance Minister Simon Harris, Public Expenditure Minister Jack Chambers and Independent Sean Canny meet with Department of Finance officials. Norma Foley is pushing for further cuts to the cost of childcare beyond the roughly €1,000 a year saving for children up to senior infants that's already secured. The €1.5 billion tax package is yet to be fully agreed, with one source saying they were deciding how best to split it between income tax cuts and other measures. Discussions have been had about the possibility of energy credits being added to the mix last minute, but it's still unclear whether those will make it in.
25: Up to 68,000 primary and secondary teachers have begun industrial action today. It's the latest move in the public sector pay deal dispute, with thousands of other workers engaging in a work to rule. Members of the ASTI and INTO are refusing to supervise children or attend meetings outside the 5 hours and 40 minutes of school hours. Criminal defence solicitors have stepped up their dispute with the Minister of Justice over legal aid payments. In July, the minister changed the payment structure to a flat fee at the start of the case rather than a payment for every court hearing. News Talk's Ella Anderson is at the Criminal Courts of Justice.
1: Over 100 criminal law solicitors walked out of the Criminal Courts of Justice in Dublin this morning in the latest move over a dispute on legal aid pay. Today is the first day of term at the trial courts, where some of the most serious cases from across the country won't be heard due to solicitors withdrawing their services. Partner with Powderly Solicitors Owen O'Sullivan says they didn't want it to come to this.
2: Now we want to go back to work, and we will go back to work as soon as we possibly can. This was changed without any engagement from us.
1: Minister Jim O'Callaghan has refused solicitors' request for an independent mediator to solve the dispute, saying he's awaiting a judicial review judgment on October 13th.
25: And Spain is heading to the polls next month after Prime Minister Pedro Sanchez called a snap general election. The announcement follows major protests over the housing crisis and the defeat of government plans to strengthen the protections for renters. The vote will take place on November 29th. That's it for now. More at 2.
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30: Good afternoon, I'm Stephen Doyle. The Republic of Ireland head coach Hamer Hallgrimsson has praised his players after coming through a tough international window. The boys in green completed a pair of controversial matches against Israel last night in Serbia. They are level on 5 points with Kosovo and 3 points behind the Group 3 leaders Austria in the Nations League. Hallgrimsson admits that the Israel matches took a toll on everyone involved in the squad.
31: Absolutely delighted this is finished. It's taken a toll out of us all. I've given so much credit to the players. They have been absolutely amazing in tough times, and I wish no national team to go through what we have gone through for the last 2 weeks.
30: Michael O'Neill's Northern Ireland team close out the window at home to Georgia tonight. They are guaranteed to remain top of Group 2 in Nations League B with at least a draw. Kickoff is at 7:45. Cork City midfielder Greg Bulger has announced he'll retire at the end of the season. The 38-year-old claimed league titles with the Leasiders as well as St Patrick's Athletic and Shamrock Rovers during a playing career spanning nearly two decades. He'll hang up his boots following City's final home game of the season this Friday against Finn Harps. And there's 8 races in Killarney with the first underway at 1 o'clock today. There's also action at Ferry House with the first of a 7-race card going to post at 1:55. To listen to live commentary of the League of Ireland every Friday night, download the Go Loud app now.
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25: Sunny spells this afternoon in the east with showery conditions in parts of the west and south with highest temperatures of 14 to 20 degrees. And now you're up to date on News Talk.
11: You are listening to Lunchtime Live with Andrea Gilligan. It's 1800 453 106. That's the number if you want to join us between now and 2. Plenty more to chat about. Dr. Niall Breen is here to answer your health questions. We're talking about phone calls and are they a thing of the past? And plenty of listeners still getting in touch with us about this work to rule by primary school teachers today and whether or not you support the teachers' move. 087 1400 106 is the WhatsApp number. You can always drop us an email. 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Independent Senator Ger Cockwell is with me here on the show because, Gerard, you want to highlight the difficulties in trying to manage the enduring power of attorney system. Will you just tell us your experience, first of all, Gerard?
5: Andrea, I'll start by thanking you for bringing this matter to the public. It is hugely important. At any stage, none of us know when we will be rendered incapable of making decisions for ourselves. Could be a stroke, it could be Alzheimer's, it could be anything. And my wife, as you know and has been highlighted in the newspaper, she was diagnosed with cancer in April of this year. And she had been discussing putting in place an enduring power of attorney for some time, because she was a medical professional herself who had worked with elderly people, and she was fully aware of the problems that arise when somebody becomes incapable of making decisions for themselves. So the diagnosis in April led her to immediately engage with the family in putting in place an enduring power of attorney, which seems simple enough on the face of it.
11: Yeah.
5: And the forms are available from the decision support services through mygov.ie. And that's where the problem starts. You download the forms, and the first thing you've got to do is you've got to sit down with whomever it is you're close to. So if you're lucky enough to have a family, you sit down with the family. Only one can be chosen as the attorney. The others can be secondary, third, etc. But you need one person that will make decisions for your welfare in the event of you being incapable to do that. So that in itself creates a problem. The last thing you want is a committee trying to make decisions for you when you're not able to make them yourself. So you make your wishes patently clear to all. This is what I want. This is how I want things to be done. And you start to fill in. So there's a form to be filled in for the person that you appoint the attorney. There's a form to be filled in for every secondary attorney and the conditions under which that person becomes the attorney.
11: Yeah,
5: the
11: and just to cut across you, Jared, for a moment, when you say there's a form that has to be filled in, like, what sort of details are they looking for? How long and lengthy is this form?
5: So on that particular one, they're looking for the person's name, their address, their email address, telephone number, and PBS number.
11: So just kind of administrative stuff, that's fine, yeah?
5: Yeah, yeah. So then, having filled in the forms to outline who your attorneys are, the next thing you do is you fill in a form with your needs. So it is only welfare. It has nothing to do with your medical treatment at this stage. It is purely welfare. So who's going to manage my bank account? What's going to happen to my home? What's going to happen to my assets? What's going to happen to any monies I have in the bank, etc., etc.? All of that has to be included in the form that you're filling in. So that's fairly simple enough, you would think. On we go now, and we've got to prove that we're actually capable of making the filling in the form that we've done, and we need a medical opinion to do that. So you must book an appointment with your GP, bring the form into your GP, it's a separate form, and the GP signs saying, yes, I met Gerard today, and Gerard was competent mentis today, ergo he is capable of filling in the form. So now we're on to the next step, and the next step is I have to go to my solicitor. Now, here is where the real problems start. Solicitors, by and large, want nothing to do with enduring power of attorney. It's complex. It is, they're signing their name, and they're not really sure what they're signing up to. My own belief is that their job is to advise you as to what you've actually signed away in the event of you losing capacity to make decisions, and that's all they're signing. But by and large, the legal profession do not want anything to do with the enduring power of attorney. Hence, we have only 8% of the population covered with EPAs at the moment. So there's a charge for each of these steps, and you must register your enduring power of attorney then with the decision support services, and there's a charge for that. So in round figures, you're looking at roughly €500, which doesn't sound like a lot of money. But if you're living on an old age pension, €500 is a lot of money. So We need the process to be simplified. We need to ensure that we protect those seeking an enduring power, but we need to simplify the process. The Advanced Health Directive, which is the second part of this, is actually quite a simple form to fill in, but for those who are filling it in, it is harrowing. Helen was an extremely strong woman, and she laid out specifically what she wanted to be done in the event of her health deteriorating. And her health sadly did deteriorate, and following her diagnosis, she only lasted 11 weeks.
11: I'm very sorry to hear that, Jared, as well. You know, condolences to yourself and the family on that. And like, as, you know, as you say, your own wife, Helen, because she was a medical professional, like so many other people, I'm sure, listening to you today on the programme, you know, thinking about a power of attorney legal document, it might never have entered their mind before, you know, to even engage with something like this.
5: Absolutely, Andrea. And the other problem is you go through all of these problems and you fill in your enduring power of attorney and you get it registered and everything goes smoothly. And then you're in a hospital, a hospice or a nursing home, and they feel that Jared is no longer really capable of making decisions for himself. He's in dementia at this stage. So the first doctor comes in at 10 o'clock in the morning because you need two medical professionals now to say that your capacity is gone. So the first doctor comes in and he goes, yeah, definitely Jared is not capable of making rational decisions. Second doctor comes in at 2:30 in the afternoon and you're lucid and well capable of making decisions. So now we enter into another problem, and that is, when are you deemed to be incapable and how is that managed? And none of us want to have a situation where we hand over authority for all of our assets to an attorney while we're still competent mentors ourselves and well capable of making decisions.
11: There
5: are many problems.
11: So you think it's a process that could be simplified. Jared, I have Áine Hines with us here on the show as well, and Áine's been listening to you, Jared. Áine's a solicitor and senior counsel and the author of the book Legal Capacity and Assisted Decision Making. Áine, you're very welcome to the programme. Can I just get you, maybe, Áine, to respond to some of the concerns that Jared has raised, and maybe particularly around the element, you know, that he feels maybe some solicitors perhaps are, you know, reluctant to sign up to help in this way?
7: First of all, I'd like to say thank you very much for having me on, and I also want to express my sincere sympathy to Jared and his family on the passing of his wife, and to have to go through a complex legal process while navigating her illness must have just been terrible, and I want to express my sincere sympathy on that. It is a complex legal process, and part of the reason for that is because you're handing over potentially authority to somebody else to manage everything for you. So it is necessarily complex. But the Law Society has been working with the DSS, the Decision Support Services, and the relevant ministers to try to simplify the process. It is quite difficult to navigate the digital portal for many people, and we are looking that that process might be simplified. We're also looking to perhaps take away the legal practitioner's statement, because that will simplify matters for everybody and should speed up things. So we're looking for that to be done, and we've also called for a number of amendments to the legislation which would remove certain obstacles, like two attorneys having to be present at the same time to witness documents. So we are very aware.
11: Legal practitioners are, you're obviously then in agreement to some extent with the concerns Jared Crockwell has raised around the need to try and simplify this process, aren't
7: you? Yes, absolutely, because, you know, it's difficult enough to manage and navigate difficult health issues, and also trying to navigate a complex legal process. So I fully appreciate him bringing this to everyone's attention, and I hope that the amendments to the legislation could be made. There is a review of the process to happen. That was supposed to be 5 years after commencement of the legislation, and I know the minister intends to review in a shorter period of time, and we would really welcome that.
11: Will you just explain, Áine, to listeners, because a lot of the texts coming in today are people, you know, saying saying, well, like, I have a will, you know, I have met my solicitor, we've written a will, I have that for in the event that I pass away. Why do I mm-hmm. also need a separate power of attorney?
7: So if in the future you lose legal capacity, you have to have a formal legal arrangement called an enduring power of attorney for somebody else to manage your affairs. It doesn't happen really on an ad hoc basis. I know we do an awful lot of ad hoc things for relatives who have lost capacity, but legally, if you wanted to sell somebody's property, you couldn't do that if they've lost capacity unless you put into place an enduring power of attorney, which permits the attorney to sell the property in the event the person lacks capacity.
11: So the will is null and void if the person lacks capacity?
7: No, if a person makes a will when they have capacity on their death, that takes effect, but it doesn't take effect until they've passed away.
11: Okay.
7: But if they lose mental capacity,
11: yes,
7: an attorney could make decisions for them during their lifetime.
11: Right. And if you were to, if you had lost that capacity and perhaps you lived on for 2 or 3 or 10 or 20 years, it's that period until you pass away.
7: Exactly.
11: That's where the enduring power of it. Yeah. And this, and this is different then obviously to having the executor of your will, because again, that comes into effect in the event
7: when
11: that
7: the person
11: you pass.
7: Passes. Exactly.
11: So basically everyone in the country needs to have this.
7: Yes, and I know government is encouraging everybody in the country to have one, because we don't know what's coming around the corner. And I have unfortunately seen in my practice, you know, sudden accidents, strokes, things like that. We just don't know. So all of us really should have an enduring power of attorney. And when the legislation was changed and when it came into effect in 2023, I know government thought that this digital process would hopefully speed things along and there would be more enduring power of attorneys. There are 9,900 enduring powers of attorney in place since the legislation came in, and those are good numbers, but we need to have more, and the process, I agree, the process should be simplified.
11: Well, if Gerard Crockwell is getting in touch today to talk about the need for to simplify the process, and you too as a senior counsel and solicitor on you in this area, it seems remarkable that, you know, that... That hasn't happened, but you say there is plans to bring legislative change.
7: There is a review to happen.
11: But do we know when that might happen? Time-wise,
7: we hope it might happen by the end of this year. We hope. As in the lawyers hope.
11: Yeah, okay. Well, and Gerard Crockwell and plenty others getting in touch with us. Stick with me on you for a moment. I just want to bring in Marie. Marie is with me on the line as well. Marie, you've been listening to Gerard there at the start of the show, because you too had issues with this process.
8: Yes, Andrea, and my condolences to Gerard.
11: Yeah.
8: Yes, I was widowed 2 years ago, and I wanted to do everything right. Obviously, I did a will, I did probate, and I took a personal alarm because I live alone. And you just don't want to be a bother to anybody, and they've already gone through a grueling time with the death. So we pursued this, and my daughter was pretty techie. I'm not techie because of my age and everything, and the cohort that should be doing this and really wants to do it finds the process absolutely enraging. And in our case, we applied in June of 25, and in January, that long later, they came back to say that something was not right. Now, I had used a solicitor, a very good solicitor who studied it. She did all the work. It was more than 500, I can tell you. But she had looked at that act and did not interpret it the same way they did. They were saying that I just had an attorney and a replacement attorney, that they should be in the same place at the one time. That was not obvious to her. So therefore, that changed everything, and I was told to have the medical, that you had to get all that reviewed. Now, actually, they said kind of stupid thing. You could go to a nurse or a speech therapist or an OT. Mm. My daughter's speech therapist, she said she'd die if anybody came and asked her to do that. Anyway, we got on to you, we spoke to you at that
11: time.
8: Since then, there was a help desk which has helped a lot. But because your researcher rang me this morning, I actually got in touch with people, good friends who I know are trying to do it. And to quote one of the men who is in a difficult situation, he said, "I have failed miserably in getting anything done." Another man in his 80s said his computer wouldn't comply. If his phone could do it, he would. He has had to upgrade his computer. He's used three solicitors, because a solicitor must sign them. Our solicitor actually did the work as well. He was sent to 50 pages, over 50 pages explanatory file. The library couldn't even print that out. And he would quote, to quote him, is overkill and a nanny state. Somebody else, she had a nightmare. She would have expected a letter, because she's of that age group that would expect a letter. Obviously, an email came. She didn't notice it because she's not using her phone or whatever. And so it set the whole process back and back and back. And she had to get her various things done again. So it's, if, even for people who use computers every day, they don't find it easy.
11: No,
8: there was a system where you went into your local solicitor who would know you. You didn't have to leave town or anything. They would know your circumstances. Yeah. They would know how to help you. Also, this notification, everybody had to be re-notified. Now, that can be difficult where there's estrangement. And also having two people present. Your children could be in Australia. How many Irish children are in Australia or wherever? They cannot be present in the same place. But they would have gone and got notified with a solicitor wherever they are. But this isn't acceptable. So what are you meant to do?
11: I have to say, Marie, but between yourself and Gerard today, and Gerard, I haven't sat down and gone through these documents, but my God, from listening to you and Marie, it sounds terribly confusing.
5: Well, look, I mean, it is difficult. Dealing with the end of your own life is difficult for any of us. None of us want to confront that. And Helen was an extremely strong woman. She knew exactly what she wanted. She planned every last step as she departed this life, including her own funeral. But Helen brought the family together, and we sat down and we discussed why one person would be chosen over another, why everybody was satisfied when she finished as to what their role was when she finally passed away. And that is an extremely difficult thing for any family to go through. And the enduring power of attorney is only half of the battle. You also have to have the advanced health directive form completed, whereby you set out what treatments you'll accept and what treatments you won't accept, and how you want to be treated at end of life. And Helen did that to the last I dotted and T crossed. Mm. And it was harrowing. We did it on a Sunday morning and we cried our eyes out while we did it. But it was done because it needed to be done. And the enduring power of attorney needs to be done. Everybody, I just said, participant there, the lawyer, she said, any one of us can have a stroke at any moment, can have a catastrophic accident at any moment. We need enduring powers of attorney. And I'm prepared to bring forward the legislation with colleagues in the Senate if we get copies of what they need.
11: Do you know why that is taking so long? As Anya said, that, like, she as a legal practitioner hoped that this could be resolved by the end of this year. Is that likely, George?
5: I think if we get the amendments that they want made, and they can send those into my office, we'll put down the amendments straight away with my colleagues, one of whom is Michael McDougall, senior counsel, and we'll put down the amendments with the minister and try and run the thing through. I do think that overall there is a willingness on the part of the Oireachtas and on the part of the minister to actually put this right. It's too important to leave it in the ether.
11: Just maybe finally, Anya, just for the moment, there's a whole load of messages about this, and they're all quite long and detailed, and perhaps we might come back to this another day to, you know, have an expert like yourself, maybe you're somebody to answer the listeners' quite specific questions. But a lot of people talking about the price of this process, and nobody has said that it's €500. They all say it's considerably more. There's about 1,000, €1,500 each are some of the figures being quoted.
7: Yes, I think the senator was talking about the price it would cost if he was doing it himself, and I think your other listeners are talking about prices that solicitors would need to charge to do it, because it is a long and complex process for solicitors as well. So unfortunately, the price reflects the time it takes.
11: Listener says, we're in the middle of a power of attorney for my parents at the moment. It's about €1,500 each plus VAT, all online, so we had to set up email addresses for both parents separately, which I felt defeated the entire purpose. What 80-year-olds have email addresses, so we, their children, had to set these up. We're essentially making the application for them anyway. Another listener says, I actually disagree with Ger Crockwell on the point being made about solicitors not wanting to do anything with this process. Very much the contrary. The solicitors wished the external agency wasn't involved in the process. And another texter for the moment says, I don't understand why I can't just write down my wishes, have it witnessed and signed by somebody like a commissioner of oaths, and have my doctor confirm that I have my full faculties. Would that not suffice? And finally for the moment, this texter too says, just thanks to Jared for bringing up the issue today and bringing it to everybody's attention. Regarding the costs, our doctor wants £150 to complete the doctor's statement for my parents, and the solicitor's charging €600, and that's before you pay for the decision support services. Email is lunchtimelive@newstalk.com. Senator Gerard Crockwell, thank you very much for bringing this to our attention today. Gerard, Anya Hines there, who's a solicitor and senior counsel, and Marie, thank you for getting in touch with us too. 087 1400 106 is the WhatsApp number. Dr. Niall Breen is here to answer your health questions very shortly.
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11: €312,000. That's what we're giving away in the Cash Machine on Friday after three. 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Now, we want to know, do you love or hate doing this? Are you a phone caller, constantly on the phone, or do you just actively avoid the phone ringing and balk at the idea of somebody picking up the phone to call you? Our own Tech Talk presenter, News Talk's tech correspondent Jess Kelly is with me in studio today. You're not really a phone caller, are you?
22: No, I'd say you're one of three or four people that I will answer the phone
11: I'm
22: to.
11: I'm honoured.
22: Outside my contractual obligations at work, obviously. Just in case the bosses are listening, I do answer the phone when I have to. But in terms of socially, I could count on one hand how many times I've spoken to my partner of 20 something years on the phone. We just don't do phone calls. Like, I'm just like, text me, just don't. Genuinely.
11: But I really am honored that you pick up
22: you,
11: my call.
22: My mom, my dad, my niece. Like, that's it. Everyone that's else can end. Send me a voice note. And if I'm in the mood, I'll listen. I probably won't send you a voice note back. Just text me. I'm just not bothered.
11: Are phone calls a thing of the past?
22: Oh, I wish they were. The amount of times I have to sit on the loo listening to everybody's problems and all the rest. I'm just not a phone call person. Like, with you, like, so when we're having one of our big conflaps, so just for everybody's sake, the Radio Awards were on Saturday. I didn't go, you went. So we did
11: actually,
22: have
11: a that was a big phone call Saturday night.
22: We had
11: discuss.
22: An hour-long debrief and I thought that was vital information and it was good to be able to pick up the tone of your voice and all the rest. But in terms of, like, day-to-day, oh, what did you have for your lunch? Oh,
11: no,
22: we're in blue.
11: Yeah, that
22: sucks.
11: Kind of nonsense. No, but like, no. See, I'm a big phone caller.
22: Oh, I know, Andrea.
11: Yeah, and I know. There's probably quite a few of my own connections that will likely now send me a message to say, "Yeah, you're insufferable and you're a dope." I love the phone.
22: Oh, we all know. Like, if I had my way, you see, the thing is, you're a stronger willed person than me. So I'd have loved if I could change you to my way of just doing text-based conversations.
11: Exactly. I hate texting.
22: So you're the only reason I answered the phone to you is there's no other choice.
11: You know.
22: There's no other choice.
11: I will reply, but I have no interest in sitting.
22: No, but you get the typo things or you get the voice note then when you fill in the dishwasher and I get to hear what you're dropping on the counter and all the rest.
11: All the drama in the background. Jane Cowan, Irish Examiner columnist, is with us on the line today as well, Jess. I believe you too love a phone call, Jane.
23: I do. Well, I think I've been reformed in the past few years as I've had my siblings have all moved abroad. So I've kind of had to get over I used to not be a fan, so I've had to kind of get over that in the past few years.
11: You see, that's the thing with the diaspora abroad, isn't it? They all want phone calls.
23: Absolutely. Yeah, like I'm calling, I have two sisters in Australia, I have my brother in London. And, like, I don't think I eat breakfast without them knowing about it, to be honest. We're constantly
11: but you see,
23: each other.
11: And is that a FaceTime phone call or is it an actual old-fashioned headphones in or phone up to your ear?
23: Usually it's old-fashioned, just phone up to the ear. But you know, if it suits and we both happen to be at home, then we'll do a FaceTime.
11: No, I hate FaceTime phone calls. That's where I'll draw the line. You'd be glad to know that, Jess Kelly.
23: Well, I'd want to know someone very well.
22: Yeah, I remember during the pandemic. Do you remember
11: well, that's
22: we did the
11: only
22: few,
11: time. Though,
22: no,
11: yeah,
22: but I remember looking at the side of your ear most of the time. Again, because you are, I think you're forever busy, and I think you like doing the phone calls when you're moving from A to B to C to
11: D. I'm not sitting down now to give. I haven't an hour of my time to
22: there
11: sit on the
22: go.
11: Couch
22: busy
11: to have a phone call. Team Jess is this texter. My husband and I never speak on the phone. I never understand anyone calling on the way home from work either, when you'll see that person in 5 minutes when you get in the door.
22: Yeah, so I have a routine where I'll call my mum every day when I'm on the way home from work, and that's a nice part of my day, and it's the routine and all the rest. But to talk to someone that I'm going to go home and see in 5 minutes, like what I do is I'll send a text saying on the way. And that's then how he knows to put my dinner on.
11: Yeah,
22: like that's
11: I know,
22: the extent of my
11: ruined.
22: Communication.
11: That's I love it. Do you find Jane though with your own friends? Like, do you call each other?
23: Oh, very rarely. Like, for any of my friends that live in the country, I would find it. I'd honestly be a little bit concerned if, like, my very closest friend, if I saw that she was calling me, I would think that, like, she's in an ambulance or like she's gotten herself into some trouble, because I wouldn't, like, it just wouldn't be normal for us to do that at all.
11: This texter says, I'm just like Jess. I hate a voice note as well. This listener tells me they fell in love with their partner on the phone. We were long distance and phone calls actually

0: you know, if they were in America or something. Now, we're going back to this idea of booking a call, you know, people saying to each other, I'll phone you at 6 p.m. on Sunday to have a conversation. So it's a very interesting return to an older form of communication in a way.
1: So true, Mary, when you say that, because I will to people I'm ringing, I'll say, I'll give you a shout later if you're free, which affords them then the opportunity to say, yes, you know, free at 5 or 6 or not free or buzzy in 10 minutes or, you know, so that's actually, we're going back to an old tradition there, Mary.
0: Absolutely. And of course, the thing about the mobile phone is that you could be anywhere. You could be in the shower. You could be in, you know, in the shopping, in the supermarket. You could be in a church. You could be in a meeting. So therefore, I think the mobile is more intrusive in a way. Mm-hmm. But another thing about phone calls is, of course, they were used as a form of surprise. When I was a young journalist in Fleet Street, we were sometimes trained to call people at 8 a.m. in the morning because they would still be emerging from sleep and therefore they might say something very unexpected or very unguarded at that time of the morning. So I had to ring up all sorts of celebrities like the, you know, Cary Grant, the actor, and the Archbishop of Canterbury, and ask him something at 8 a.m. in the morning. And it was known as the Gestapo call, actually, because if you early in the morning, people aren't still entirely awake, they're not entirely conscious. So the phone can be an instrument as well.
1: Amazing. We're giving the listeners all the tactics. Now, this texter says, I think it's an age thing, under 40 years of age, totally different ball game. This listener says, just regarding phone calls, people who don't have children should never call anyone with kids between the hours of 5 and 7 p.m. for a chat, unless it's something urgent and specific, says this listener.
2: I think that's fair enough. I think you need to know what the story is. I do think it's generational. Like, I remember when I started and I see Sean Moncrief just walked in. I worked on Sean's show out of college, and I remember we had phones on the desk at the time. And I remember the first few times having to call guests, and I'm like, hi, my name is Sean Moncrief, can you come on the Jess Kegan show? Like, I was just petrified of talking to people. And you get so jumbled, and the pressure of then talking over someone, I absolutely hate it.
1: Do you enjoy a phone call?
3: I probably tend not to do phone calls now, but I found that when I was much younger and I used to have to do exactly what Jess just described there, I would find it easier on the phone. You could almost pretend to be somebody else on the phone and not have to do the social anxiety thing of eyeballing them and they know you're a fraud.
1: Family and friends and stuff, when you need to ask them something, would you ring them or would you WhatsApp them?
3: I'd probably WhatsApp them. Because it's more functional.
2: Yeah.
3: I prefer to kind of see them and sit down and talk to them that way. One of the things I hated during COVID was having to do Zoom calls with people. It just felt so fake and stilted and... Yeah.
1: Do you know what? It may be a dying art, but I love the phone call. And I am to let go of it. It's not happening. What are you talking about, Sean?
3: Well, we're going to be talking about phone emails calls. Rather than phone calls. Just this tendency at the start of emails where people say, I hope you are well. And why do people put that in there?
1: I hope you're well. Anyway,
3: they don't care if you're dead, as long as you buy their double glazing or whatever the hell it is, you know. Also, we're going to be talking about, there's a play coming to Dublin about David Irvine, who had a huge part in the peace process, but on the loyalist side, and perhaps hasn't got his due recognition.
1: Okay, good stuff. Sean with you from 2 this afternoon. My thanks there to our own Jess Kelly, Irish Examiner columnist Jane Cowan, and Mary Kenny as well from the Irish Independent. Thanks a million to you all for joining us on the show. Also, just to say as well, we want to flag that the Shine a Light for Focus Ireland is taking place across the country. It's happening this Friday, October 9th, to help raise awareness and much needed funds too for thousands of children living in temporary accommodation with their lives on hold. So if you'd like to sign up for the Shine a Light sleep out, or if you want to just donate, all of the information on the website, it is focusireland.ie. Dr. Niall Breen is here next to answer your health questions.
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12: Dr. Niall Breen from the Portmarnock GP Clinic is with me in studio to answer all of your health questions, queries today. Niall, how's things?
13: Oh, things are very good, thank you.
12: I feel like the whole country must be dosed at this stage, anecdotally.
13: Yeah, absolutely. It's beginning to come through now,
12: isn't it? Yeah.
13: And there's a bit of COVID around as well. But it's just that time of year. We fully expect it. Probably hasn't fully hit just yet. Mm. So we're just in the kind of the beginning of it, yeah.
12: 087 1400 106. Get your health questions in for Niall. This listener is 35, says that they've been hearing COVID's on the rise again. Advice, what's the advice for people who do test positive for COVID, even if you're healthy? Like, we do need to be in the office, but is there changes to the current protocol or what is protocol?
13: Yeah, so I looked at the protocol about 2 months ago, so it's not absolutely fresh in my head, but I think if you test test positive, I think that you do have to isolate still for at least 2 or 3 days. To be fair, the HSE have a really excellent resource because it depends on your age and it depends on a few other things as to what exactly you should do. And if you go to that, it'll tell you. I mean, yeah, if you think you have COVID, then you probably should test, really. And if you test positive, then look up the guidance and you really do need to isolate for a couple of days. This year, essentially, anybody who feels, having spoken to their GP or pharmacist, if they feel that they should get a COVID vaccine, that they're at risk, they are entitled to get it. So it's definitely worth considering.
12: Yeah, I thought the advice was you didn't have to stay home, but obviously there's been some change since I would have last looked at it.
13: It's continually changing and it depends on your personal circumstances and it depends on your age. So I would, if that person is worried that they're positive or they're worried that they've been exposed, get along to the HSE website. The rules are definitely way less stringent than they were.
12: Okay.
13: But it is worth checking out hse.ie.
12: Okay. Listener says they have a twinge in their knee, currently marathon training, but don't know whether I should power through or not. I have done the whole rest and ice thing. The pain is still quite severe. Feel I don't have time now not to train and still get my PB.
13: So no pressure then. Look, I suppose it's like this. It depends what a twinge, like a twinge could be to some people that their knee's fallen off.
12: Describing the pain is quite severe.
13: Yeah, I mean, I think if the pain is quite severe, I would absolutely rest it for a few days. Absolutely. And if they've been doing all the rest and ice and so on, and the pain is quite severe, it's probably worth considering going along to your own doctor and considering getting an MRI scan or something along those lines. I mean, I think the marathon is only about 2 weeks away now, so it's pretty close. The thing about it is, if you have a significant cartilage tear or you have a tear to your ACL or something very significant going on, then the bottom line is you probably wouldn't be able to do the marathon. And I'm a bit wary of powering through if you're in, in severe pain.
12: But maybe a few days rest.
13: They said the person said that they had rested. So I think you'd be absolutely within your rights to rest completely for at least 3 or 4 days and see how you are. But we're in the territory of long runs and that kind of thing for people now in the lead up. So I would be very cautious if I was that person.
12: Yeah, you sound like a man with experience there on that. Listener says, I'm a vegetarian and sometimes I get worried that I'm not getting all of the nutrients and vitamins I need. Should I take supplements? And if so, what should I take?
13: It's a really good question. And if somebody's a vegetarian and they're otherwise eating a fairly standard Western diet, they're probably getting most of what they need. Most of the vitamins and nutrients that we're advised to take, for the vast majority of us with a reasonably balanced Western diet, probably don't need most of them. A general multivitamin that you can buy over the counter in your pharmacy is probably plenty if that's what that person wants. But again, as GPs, there are only two vitamins that we really test for, vitamin B12 and vitamin D, although some laboratories won't test for vitamin D because they're the most important. The majority of them, again, if you're having a fairly standard Western diet, you're getting most of them.
12: Okay. 087 1400 106, the WhatsApp number for your health questions for Dr. Niall Breen. Listener says, my nails are actually very damaged after multiple manicures. Suggestions on how I might strengthen them?
13: For something like that, we occasionally do see people now, I don't know much about nails, but who would have had kind of nails, shellacs and different things. I would just probably leave them be for a good period of time. I wouldn't be putting any product on them. If they're very damaged or very cracked or there's evidence that there's something fungal, then you can get that treated. But if it's just that they feel damaged, then I probably would give a complete rest from all those treatments and just give it a little bit of time, give them a chance to recover.
12: Okay. Listener says, I've recently started a new job and my commute has started eating into my sleep schedule. How much sleep do I actually need as a minimum and how can I ensure that I'm getting the most restful sleep?
13: Yeah, well, getting sleep, they usually say between 7 to 8 hours is the ideal. I don't know how much of us actually achieve that. To get a more restful sleep, I suppose they talk about doing a decent sleep wind down about an hour before you go to bed. This is all advice I probably should take myself, but I don't. So they say that you probably should avoid alcohol late into the night, not drinking sort of excessive amounts of fluids after 5, 6 o'clock, because that will get you up to the loo. flu.
12: Sorry, as early as 5 and 6 in the evening?
13: Yeah, for some people, yeah, absolutely. Yeah, if they're up in the middle of the night once or twice to urinate, then definitely reducing your fluids after 5 or 6 o'clock quite significantly. And maybe the hour before you go to bed, making sure you go to the toilet at least twice for men, that at that visit, that not only do they stand and urinate, but they also sit and urinate, because it puts the bladder into two different sort of, I suppose, directions. So making sure the bladder is empty, not having a TV in your room, not watching TV screens, tablets in your room. If there's ambient noise, trying to do something about that. If somebody sleeps beside a snorer, that can be a hard thing to control. But that wind down about an hour before you go to sleep and going to bed and trying to get a good night's sleep. Again, reducing things like tea, coffee, any stimulants throughout the day. Unfortunately, it's all the real boring stuff, yeah, but it does work.
12: But it does work. Listener says, I'm quitting alcohol after 9 months of drinking 350 millilitres of vodka every evening. I've started to taper off over the last seven... I have started to taper off it over a 7-day window. I'm wondering, is this safe or do I need medication to help with withdrawals?
13: Yeah, so 9 years... 360 mils.
12: 9 months, sorry. Oh, 9 months of 350 mils.
13: Okay, 9 months of 360 mils of vodka a day. That poor person has obviously made a really big step, but I definitely would be linking in with my doctor about that one. So when you go into an alcohol withdrawal, even though this person is talking about reducing it gradually, there's a very significant risk that you can have side effects. And the most serious of those would be a seizure or a seizure-like episode. So to be fair to the person, they're trying to make a positive step, but as GPs, we would often prescribe medication that helps that person to detox safely from alcohol. Also, it's worth, I suppose, somebody like that who's been drinking very large amounts of alcohol, one of the other benefits of going along to your own GP is they'll ask other questions. So that person might be focusing on the vodka, but they might be drinking other things as well, or they might be taking other things like certain codeine containing medications that you can buy over the counter. So when somebody comes into me like that who's been taking large amounts of alcohol, we do a kind of a risk assessment of all the substances that they may have been taking, and then we calculate medication that can help them to detoxify safely.
12: So they should really get some GP support there.
13: Yeah, I think that it would. And, you know, some people might be able to manage without it, but, the you know, 9 months of daily drinking of
12: 350
13: that's,
12: mils.
13: I think a half a bottle. That's an awful lot. So yeah, that person has made a really positive step already. Yeah. The next one would be to link in a healthcare person to help them.
12: Yeah, okay. All right, Dr. Niall Breen from the Portmarnock GP Clinic. Niall, thanks a million for joining us here on Ask the GP this afternoon. My thanks to the team today. 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Michael Quilligan is on sound. The editor is Aisling Moore. 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
3: It's been reported today that security staff at a small New York airport found something strange inside a passenger's bag. When asked why he had packed an M18 smoke grenade, the passenger said he forgot it was there. Good afternoon, you're welcome to the Moncrief Show. On the show today, Are You Well? The Urban Horses and the Man Who Swallowed a Dictionary. All that and more coming up over the next 2 hours. First, though, here's Dan with the news.
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5: It's 2 o'clock. Good afternoon. The Justice Minister says he won't be bringing in an independent mediator to settle the ongoing legal aid dispute. That's despite the Law Society calling for the move, saying that the sector is at crisis point. It comes as the higher courts resume work today, with some criminal aid solicitors continuing to strike over reforms of the legal aid payment model. Minister Jim O'Callaghan says he doesn't see a mediator being brought in.
6: I am engaging in legislating, having been authorised to do so by the Oireachtas. So I don't think it's a good principle when it comes to a minister who's been given a function by the Oireachtas to draft statutory instruments, but I tried to get a mediator to help me in that.
5: An Irishman is reported to have died in an incident in Spain. It happened in the capital, Madrid, in the early hours of yesterday morning, and it's understood the incident involved a taxi. The Department of Foreign Affairs says it's aware of the case and is providing consular assistance. Up to 68,000 primary and secondary school teachers have begun industrial action today. It's the latest move in the public sector pay deal dispute, with thousands of other workers engaging in a work to rule. Members of the ASTI and INTO are refusing to supervise children or attend meetings outside the 5 hours and 40 minutes of school hours. Well, government leaders are meeting around now to finalise details of Budget 2027. The scale of income tax cuts and the final cost of living package are still up for discussion. It's expected that there'll be an increase in the income disregard for carers' allowance, a move towards abolishing means testing, while discussions have been had about energy credits, but it's unclear whether they'll feature. And a nationwide awareness campaign has been launched warning against the serious dangers posed by illegal fireworks. The campaign highlights the physical danger and emotional distress caused by illegal fireworks in communities. The use or possession of explosives can result in fines of up to €10,000 or 5 years imprisonment. That's it for now. More at 3.
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9: Good afternoon, I'm Stephen Doyle. Republic of Ireland head coach Hamer Hall-Grimson has hailed the rise of Jack Moylan. The Cardiff City player became a regular starter over the last couple of weeks in the Nations League. As recently as 2024, Moylan was helping Shelburne win their Premier Division title. And Hall-Grimson was saying that he hopes his rise can continue.
10: And just the rise of this player is incredible. When you look back, he was in League One in Ireland. And now he is almost a national treasure, and everybody's speaking about him. So it's a quick rise for the kid, and I hope he will continue on the same path. I don't know where his ceiling is, but No, he's been good.
9: Tonight, Michael O'Neill's Northern Ireland team close out the window at home to Georgia. They are guaranteed to remain top of Group 2 in Nations League B with at least a draw. Kick-off there is at 7.45. And Jamieson Gibson-Park has returned to training for Leinster, while Max Deegan and Harry Byrne will be further assessed this week as they progress to the end of stage of the return-to-play protocols. Leinster meet Cardiff in Dublin in the URC on Saturday. To listen to live commentary of the League of Ireland every Friday night, download the Go Loud app now.
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5: A mix of sunny spells and cloud in the afternoon in the east, with showery conditions in parts of the west and south, highest temperatures of 14 to 20 degrees. And now you're up to date on News Talk.
3: 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Later on in the show, Dee Reddy will be in with us. The show she'll be reviewing is War. You've probably seen it. It's advertised everywhere, but it's kind of... It's kind of a mushy kind of a thing, and apparently it's not one continuous story. It's a series of different stories with people having a go at each other. So maybe it's a little bit like beef, actually. Come to think of it, also we're going to be talking about the fact that Singapore is going to start a state sponsored matchmaking service for government employees because their birth rate is dropping precipitously there. And we'll be considering whether something similar should happen here, perhaps, because, you know, they're much worse off in Singapore than we are here, but our birth rate is dropping. First, though, no doubt you've received an email, or many emails, which begin with the words, "I hope you are well." It could be from a person that you've never met before and isn't really that exercised about your wellness, yet there is a cultural trend where email writers feel the need to open with a tone of faux personalization. Hope you had a great weekend, or hope you're enjoying the sunshine. Joe Humphreys ponders all this in today's Irish Times. Good afternoon, Joe.
11: Good afternoon, Sean. I hope you're well.
3: Do you care?
11: I do.
3: We don't have that much time, really, to be honest with you. Was this a kind of I know we blame everything on COVID, but was it a pandemic thing this started from?
11: It was definitely, though. It was noticed in business. Sort of observers said that the "hope you're well" email greeting kicked off then, and it's just stuck since. And there has been some commentary in business sort of advice and management and so on that you should stop the "hope you're well" stuff, especially in a corporate environment where it's kind of inappropriate and affected chumminess. I guess from my own point of view, I have been doing "hope you're well" emails for the last 5 years or so, and I've moved away from it partly because it's that idea that words sort of lose meaning after a while when they're repeated so often. It does start feeling like just something robotic that we're kind of introducing as a greeting. And really, obviously we all hope, I'm not a psychopath. I don't hope people are on well. I presume people don't hope I'm on well either. I kind of take that for granted.
3: Yeah.
11: Because "hope you're well," "I hope you're well," it's not a question. It's not inviting a response, really. It's a statement of that, I am not a bad person. Now let's get down to business.
3: Yeah. But it is attempting to imply that the person who's sending you this email has some sort of, cares for your well-being to some degree.
11: It's to make a connection. And I had it for the piece in the Irish Times today. I had a chat with Emma Farrell, who's a professor in psychology at Maynooth University. She's a bit more mellow on it. She thinks I'm a bit hard on people that use it because it is maybe a way of making a connection. My view might be, well, look, try something a bit more original. To me, anyway, it started feeling a bit too automatic. It's almost on your auto prompt. If you start the sentence, you can swipe and complete the sentence, on a lot of the software packages now. So, even a top of the morning to you or a happy Monday, for instance, today might be a little bit more genuine or a bit more thought out. I think there is a genuine thing. I mean, part of it is, we get so many of them, and one or two is is fine, but so much of our communications is online. By the time I've got my 20th, I hope you're well of the day, it does feel like I've been trolled or something by, at least it doesn't feel authentic anymore to me. It just seems a kind of going through the motions. I think there is a serious message there around mental health, because, you know, and people who aren't okay, you know, and people who may, maybe in a workplace email isn't the area for this, but I know in mental health they often say, you know, ask the question twice, and that really gets to whether someone, you know, is genuinely, it's an invitation to someone to respond. You know, this idea that you ask, how are you? And then person says, I'm grand. And then you say, how are you, a second time? And that actually draws out the response. So what I'm trying to kind of question, I guess, I don't have a strict answer to this, but can you have kind of genuine two-way communications online? You know, how would you do it? I don't think it'd be done by tripping off sort of standard copy and paste kind of phrases like, I hope you're well. If you're having genuine connections online, I think we need to go beyond that.
3: Yeah. Is it even possible within a business context and online? Because then you're removed, there's at least two removes from each other. Is it even possible to do that? And might it be more honest to just go down to business straight away?
11: Yeah, well, I think that's the thing. In certain contexts, it's better just go straight down to business. And it does kind of, the words lose meaning, you know, it feels false, depending on the, if it's coming from a corporate entity or someone you don't really know. I think just go straight down to business. I think a concept Emma Farrell had mentioned, a philosopher I'd never heard of before, Hartmut Rosa, who writes about this concept of resonant relationships. And she would argue that you can have a kind of a resonant relationship. So it's about an authentic relationship online. And a lot of people would have maybe strong relationship with people they've never met. They have, you know, they can confide and talk to people online. So I don't think it's impossible to have an authentic and a resonant relationship. They sort of describe it as an open, you know, relationship where you have space and time to really discuss matters. I mean, I'm a bit more skeptical whether you can do it online. I feel you definitely lose something, and just seeing people in person, you know, you can detect a lot more from someone about how they really are by being face to face with them, you know, listening to the tone of their voice and so on. And I think that being in that physical realm is more conducive to having a genuine relationship, you know, and where you can you know, if you're actually genuinely interested in finding out about the person beyond, you know, have you got the report I was looking for yesterday, or please respond to my order below. If you're genuinely interested in having a relationship with the person beyond that, then, you know, it requires a bit more work and maybe requires, I think that's easier done within the physical world than the online world.
3: Yeah, because we communicate in so many different, and we would communicate through the tone of our voice and our body language, as you say, whereas if you're just writing, even if it's emails or however you're doing it, if you're just doing it online, you can be far more careful about how you present yourself to another person. So it's kind of a version of another person. Even if you feel you might kind of know them well, you really only know that version.
11: Yeah, I think, you know, that's in communications, it's almost like a language, like with the I hope you're well, it's almost immediately I'm well and I hope you're well too. You know, it's almost like a back and forth, a kind of a standard mode of response that we fall into. A question I pose is, you know, what if someone, you know, genuinely wasn't, you wanted to unload their feelings on you at that moment in time and said, well, you know, actually, I've had a terrible day. I was stuck in the bus all morning. It was crawling along and then I got my bag robbed. You know, is an email a way to do that? I mean, you're sitting there waiting the other person's response as well. See, they might not see your email for 4 hours and they'll get back to you later. You think that person then has completely ignored your trauma that day. So I do think there's problems with electronic communications. I think just the sheer volume of it and I, you know, that's something I struggle with just because it's I do feel, and I think a lot of people can share the feeling of being overloaded at times or over kind of whelmed by the sheer volume of communications on email and WhatsApp and all your other channels, your work channels and so on, that having more authentic, meaningful communication on those is more difficult. And I think we all kind of, with the way these communications and sort of, I hope you're well, it sort of feels a little bit of a cheat in a workplace environment where, really you don't have time to actually step outside very often. A lot of workplaces, you know, people are just so busy that, they just blurt back, yeah, I'm grand, thanks. Yeah. When they might not be. So it does feel like, just the wrong place to be. To be doing it, especially when people don't really have the chance to be honest in those settings.
3: Yeah, because but in whether it's in written form or in speech form, we tend to say "How are you?" and it's, we're not looking for a literal answer to that question. It's kind of what's going on. You know, it could lead to how a person is, but it's a conversation opener in this country.
11: Sure. And very often if people actually do say how they are, the person go, whoa, I didn't actually want to hear this. I was just being friendly. But I do think that it really resonates with me. I know that at a lot of mental health advocates have spoken about that, particularly around men who tend not to open up. That idea, you know, how are you? And they say, I'm grand, you know, it's grand, tickle along, whatever. But if you ask a second time, it's a much more effective way. I don't think you can do that in email. You couldn't really say, you know, how are you? I hope you're well. And then, you know, your next email is, no, I really do hope you're well. Like,
3: he's going to say, why? What have you heard? You know,
11: exactly. HR department to be on to pretty quick, yeah. I think. But I think at least the face to face, it gives you an opportunity to, if you picked up something in someone's voice and so on. So you potentially have an opportunity there to get someone to talk. Because I think that is a genuine issue. And, how to encourage people to talk when the need is there. But I just think ultimately it comes back to me with in a business or a workplace setting, just being a bit more thoughtful, I guess, in your communications as well. That, you know, make sure your words actually have meaning, in communications, not to diss people who do the "I hope you're well" greeting, because I've been doing it for years myself, and it's not the worst crime in the world.
3: No,
11: it wouldn't be too hard on people who do.
3: There is an irony, though, that in the sense that we, in the last 20 years or so, we're immersed in the online world, which is mostly words. We'll probably have to deal with more words than we've ever had to deal with before, and yet we say less. Within all that, maybe it's because of the words.
11: I think part of it, it's hard as well to actually, you know, have to have the imagination as well sometimes. So words are hugely important, but it's sort of a lot of them, the words we use, I think, are so automatic. You know, I mean, at times we're so plugged into our devices and to online media that, you know, we almost feel like part of the machine ourselves. And whether, I think part of being human is taking back more control over the words we use, whether it's online or in the real world, that we take a bit more ownership over the words we use, and a bit more thoughtful about the words we use. And I think that's a crucial part of being human.
3: Yeah. Joe, thanks a million for talking to
11: Thank
3: us
11: you,
3: today.
11: Sir.
3: That was Joe Humphreys there. That piece is in today's Irish Times. One texter says, well, you can read a text message in different ways. So people can get the wrong end of the stick if they're feeling low or read it in a certain way. No, absolutely. Those KPIs, key performance indicators, are keeping people with their heads down and exhaustion. Companies have no time for people dilly-dallying. Zombie world, says a texter, who's obviously feeling the the grind of corporate life. I disagree. Journals getting emails daily with asks is different to being warm in an email. I get his cynicism, but has he asked people? Of course, daily contact merits a different greeting. Hope the weekend was good, etc. Comms require self-awareness. Yeah, but does it really make that much difference? Really? Because, you know, the person reading it's just going to go, yeah, how was your week? Yeah, come on, what do you want? What do you want? I hope you're well is a stupid throwaway comment. No one cares, says another texter. And someone says the most Irish of welcomes, how are you, literally comes from how are you? Something the person asking really doesn't care about, to be honest. I don't know if that's necessarily always the case, but we use how are you as hello. You could be just passing somebody on the street and you're not going to stop and have a conversation, but just go, how are you? That kind of way. Anyway, if somebody asks you, how are you? You can answer, I won the cash machine.
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24: This is News Talk. Moncrief's fact of the day. 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
3: In 1887, Susanna M. Salter's name was put on the Kansas mayoral election ballot by a group of men, hoping to humiliate her and discourage women from entering politics. She won two-thirds of the vote and became the U.S.'s first female mayor.
24: Bet you didn't know that now, did you?
3: You are listening to The Moncrief Show on News Talk. 087 1400 106 is our WhatsApp number. Time for four questions. The questions, as ever, are what delighted you, what annoyed you, what did you learn, what are you looking forward to? The people here to answer those questions are Lydia Hines and Maya Dunphy. Good afternoon to you both.
26: Good afternoon.
3: Okay, we were, Lydia, we'll start with you because you were already talking about this before we came on air. And I think... Maya kind of related heavily to this, that the, especially if you're a single parent, mm-hmm. just getting out, you know, getting away from them.
26: Yeah, so that's not exactly how I picture it.
3: You know it is, though.
26: Getting some adult time, Sean. Yeah, so my delighted with was that I got to go away with a friend who's also a single mother for a night at the weekend. And yeah, you know that thing of when you have small kids, one night feels like a week, first of all. We both came back completely refreshed. And yeah, I always think with single parenting, like holidays can be, they can be a challenge financially. It can be a challenge because you're outside the unit of, you know, another adult whose job it is to kind of take a holiday with you. So I'm lucky. I have a few friends who are single parents and we kind of have these little breaks together.
3: All right. And there's the difficulty though, you have to do a lot of arranging then before
26: there
3: you can even get to
26: that. There were a team of people who covered me for this one day and night. And I'm, again, lucky that I have that and her father's there and her grandparents. But you are still, like, I was driving off sending texts about, don't forget to get this for the breakfast and the dance rehearsal is tomorrow and there's a million things, you know, and you're kind of, you're still slightly moving a small person during the day, through the day. Do you remember you're picking them up? All of that. Like, it's not a total switch off, but I mean, that's fine.
3: Yeah, that's the mental load.
26: In a hotel, so I was okay.
3: So, but when you were away then, was there a lot of... I can't find her shoes and
26: not
3: that
26: at
3: kind
26: all.
3: Of stuff.
26: No, no. She's, apart from anything else, she's 12 and super capable, and her dad is knows it all as well. So
3: yeah,
26: no,
3: okay.
26: It was fine. It was absolutely fine.
3: Okay.
27: You know you have a daughter. My son's 11 and cannot find his shoes when they're in front of
26: him. Yeah, it's, I have to say at this age, it's gorgeous. Like, we had a dinner party the other day for some people and she had made the cake and she was kind of front of house while I was sweating away in the background in the kitchen as a person who's not a natural cook. And it's lovely to see them kind of coming into their own at this age and like really relishing that kind of like, you know, bit of independence.
3: God, she sounds great. I have an 11-year-old girl who can't find her shoes either.
26: You need to make it clear. I was not trying to get away time.
3: She says, this is, yeah, you should rent her out. She's fantastic.
26: Yeah, she'll buy and sell it.
3: Because, mine will kind of go, you'll go, she gets ready for school in the morning. She goes up to her room to get ready for school. And then you're going, come down. And, you know, no answer. And then you'll go up and she's just standing there. And you go, just, yeah, I know. I walked in and I started thinking about something. I can't remember what it was now. But you haven't got your uniform on. Yeah, off you go. And yours is all about the theatre.
27: Yes.
3: About that. You're a big theatre goer, are you?
27: I'm not. And even the voice in the theatre show. This is what I want to say, that even if people are not a regular theatre goer, think the theatre is not for me, the Dublin Theatre Festival is running for one more week. And there really is, there's something for everybody. I don't work for the Dublin Theatre Festival, but I'm actually not a big theatre buff. But when you get the opportunity to go to lots of different things, like actually the Dublin Theatre Festival is the oldest festival of its kind, either in Europe or the world.
26: Wow.
27: I think she backs away to do that. Yeah, I think it is. It's the oldest. It's a specialised theatre festival.
3: What does that mean?
27: I don't know.
3: You mean special?
27: No, a mix of theatre as opposed to, say,
3: it's probably the oldest Irish theatre festival in the world.
27: Or LGBTQ theatre festival, or you know, just a very specialised theatre festival, all sorts of different things, because there really is so many things on. I went to see Meredith in The Gate a few days ago. It's brilliant, kind of dark, funny, a bit grim at times, surprising yet familiar kind of family drama about an older lady and her daughter and grandson. Really funny. Animals adapted
3: did you
27: by
3: see that?
27: Blind. I actually didn't see it. I was meant to see it.
3: It's got kind of mixed reviews a bit. Yeah.
27: But I mean, can you say bat shit in the rain?
3: You just did.
27: I just
3: did.
27: I mean, it's adapted from Blind Boy's short story, so you know it's going to be a bit out there.
3: Mm.
27: And then the one I'm supposed to go to this week, hopefully I'll make it, is Lords the Musical at the Civic Theatre. Which is meant to be fantastic.
26: Anthony, he's incredible. Yeah, he did the Oliver Cromwell one about a year ago, I think it was. Yeah, I'm going to that on Tuesday as well.
27: So that has delighted me so far. So DublinTheatreFestival.ie, have a look at it. And like I said, even if you are not a theatre, as Sean would say, goer, give something a go.
3: What can you tell me about Lourdes, the musical?
27: Nothing yet, but just what an idea.
26: He had a musical about Oliver Cromwell that was something like, everyone loves Oliver Cromwell, I'm probably getting that wrong. So it's, he's just amazing at mixing, very camp, the music, the drama, everything about it is incredible.
27: If they're not selling holy water in the foyer, I'll be disappointed, but we shall see. But anyway,
26: you ring your
3: okay, yeah, interesting concept, it must be said. Now, Leodan, you interviewed Claire Brock, and it wasn't interviewing Claire Brock per se that annoyed you. But
26: no, not at all. I love talking to Claire Brock because I love talking to the women who work in the media. Yeah, she was talking about kind of two things, how when she worked nights, which she did for years, people would say, isn't it great that your husband is doing can do bedtime, I think is what they'd say. And also she was talking about going for a job that would have involved trips, a certain amount of travel, and the producer said, oh, but you probably wouldn't be able to do that, you have kids. And she correctly made the point, if I was a man, nobody would have said that to me.
3: Mm.
26: And I was annoyed on her behalf, on behalf of all women who get these kind of things said to them, that, like, I feel like, you know, people get annoyed about women being asked about their children in interviews. And I will always ask about it, because I think if you don't ask, it's like you're kind of pretending that they're not doing all this extra work that they are doing. But like, they're at the same time, you kind
3: of... Do you ask men though?
26: Well, that's the thing. Exactly.
3: Yeah.
26: You have to acknowledge that men aren't being... And always when I ask women, I will say, do you mind me asking this? And they say, I don't mind, but are the men being asked? And yeah, you have to ask the men. But
3: yeah.
26: That annoyed me, that like that thing of like, isn't he great for babysitting his own children?
3: Yeah. Yeah.
26: A woman would never be described as babysitting her own child.
27: How are we still saying that?
3: It's mad, but it still is. But it still seems to be the case that even though, you know, there's a limited amount of paternity leave that you can take, a lot of men won't take it because it's seen as, you know, it'll put
26: and
3: you...
26: And then even
3: know.
26: When they're in school, you know, I have friends where they refuse to ring. They'll ring the mother even though she has said, I am not the emergency call the father, all of that kind of thing. Women are the default parent, even if they're, you know, that's not actually the circumstance in that family. So I was annoyed about that, John.
3: Yeah. Well, I can see how you would be annoyed about that, really, because you, Maya, you kind of made that about all the men went out.
27: Yeah, we've talked about this. We're talking about the mental load. And I was saying, Leah, that in my son's school, there's a WhatsApp group that was set up at the first day of junior inference, and somebody changes the class name every year, and I have it muted. Sorry to all the mums. I think we all have it muted. And it can get quite busy. But all the dads Yeah, all the dads left in the first 6 months. So it's all mums left in the WhatsApp group now.
26: Yeah.
27: Which is, and I, if I'm being interviewed about a show or anything I've done, I love being asked about motherhood because it's really important to me. Mm. It's a huge part of who I am. But like you say, I like to see the men being asked too because it's an important part of who they are as well. And that's the key.
26: Yeah, and I think there's sometimes an underlying judgment. Like I interviewed Katrina Balfe the week before for Sense and Sensibility, and she travels a lot with her job. I think her son was born in 2019, and she acknowledged getting that kind of slight, like, you travel a lot with the job, and, you know, how's that? Like, that where, again, a man, it's almost like a given, like, oh, he travels for his job. It's a neutral statement.
27: Yeah, slightly accusatory, isn't it?
26: It is for like, women. It is, yeah. You're away.
27: Yeah, like you going off to.
26: I mean, look. Here I am.
27: Girl's not yesterday.
1: One night.
26: Outrageous.
27: Leaving your child. One little confession. Opening feeding bowls.
26: I'm actually going away for 2 nights this weekend, so I'm clearly...
1: Or as well as going to the musical.
26: As well as going to the musical.
1: God, yeah. You're mad lifestyle altogether. Right.
27: So she's going to Lourdes, though. She is going to Lourdes next week.
1: Maya, tell us about this poll.
27: I was annoyed by this. No, do you know what? I love a good poll and I love a good... Let me rephrase that. P-O-L-L. I love an interesting statistic or a good bit of research, but not when it's pointless. And this one that I read, you wonder, what's the point of that? And it was... conducted recently by a brand, and they concluded that over 59% of 18 to 25-year-olds said that by the age of 49, they believe their best years will be behind them. Now, that's like asking someone to review a restaurant they've never eaten in. Like, how can you ask somebody about their future levels of happiness? Now, in the same poll, of course, the very defensive 49 and overs, which I would be in, said no, and 94% almost all said they generally feel younger than their actual age. And a similar percentage said they are more confident now than they were at 25. And I read this going, there was other odd numbers in there, but I thought, if you want to do any sort of poll about happiness and happiness at different stages in life, now obviously the caveat is life is relative. There are people who have health issues, very difficult lives, and stumble their way through them, and I don't know how some people do. But the best way would be to ask a lot of very old people how happy they are at different stages in their lives, or to ask someone at different points to compare to how they felt in the past. Mm. But you can't ask somebody if you think your best years are behind you at 25. And that's ludicrous. Absolutely ludicrous.
26: Do you know what I've noticed in interviews recently, and I'm feeling it myself? A lot of people kind of so I'm 47, so I'm kind of the same age as you, like reverting back to things that they actually loved doing as a kind of in their late teens, like 16. So like at the moment, I love to potter in my house now. I had a bedroom then. I love to hang out with my friends. Book club is my favourite thing to do. And I have a daughter now. I love reading and talking, which I've managed to kind of fashion into a job. And I've noticed other women saying this to me in interviews. They've kind of come around to like the things that they did like just before the period you're talking about, Maya, the kind of
27: 16, you were pottering and doing book clubs. I was nicking peach snaps.
26: No, I was reading. I was trying to set up book clubs when I was in my 20s, and my friends were having none of it because they told me we're too old, too young, rather. but like, I was reading, I was talking, I was hanging out with the friends, and I loved changing my room around. It'd be 2 a.m. I'd be like, and I love that. Those are the things I love now. And I know, as I started to notice myself, I noticed other women saying to me in interviews that like, they were talking about how they love their 40s and it's friends and it's books and it's maybe going for a sea swim. And again, like you say, Maya, if things are going relatively well, you know, and they were the things that they kind of liked doing. Like, you know, when you're 16, you're starting to get a bit of independence and kind of who am I? And I'm no longer, you know, in the train, whatever my parents have put me into. Hmm. And it's kind of a similar thing where you're coming back to that at this age.
27: Well, very often as we get older, we let the things go that made us happy because we think we don't have time for them.
26: Exactly.
27: And I was in a bookshop with my little boy recently and they had these little kits. You could make a tiny miniature cottage in a cafe. And I was addicted to those. When I was a kid, I'd make them out of paper.
26: Exactly.
27: And I said, I used to love those when I was little. And my son said, what do you mean you used to? Well, why did you stop? And I sort of went quiet. I just didn't have time. And he went, that's terrible. So I bought one.
26: Brilliant.
27: Have I made it yet? No, I have not. But I'm going to make time. It's a teeny tiny cafe. It's got LED lights in it and everything.
1: Oh, God.
26: I've nicked my daughter's beads. I'm beading when we're watching movies.
27: Beading.
26: It's a very low entry craft. There's no skill whatsoever. And that's another thing that I, you know, friends are in craft clubs now at this stage.
1: Beading.
27: And
1: then you're hoovering it up for the next 6 months.
26: The daughter is hoovering it up.
1: She hoovers as well.
26: She's an incredible child.
27: Also, telling Sean last week, we went to the daytime nightclub or an early afternoon, evening nightclub for a hen night. So it's one that, you know, the home by midnight. So if you did like clubbing in your youth and you still want to give it a go, join the home by midnight brigade.
1: isn't it the case, though, that you get to a point in life where you actually know what you like and what you dislike and what was kind of foisted upon you?
26: Yeah. Exactly. Yeah.
1: And then you can say, I'm going

0: half and I thought, yeah, no, this is definitely not for me. And I love a glass of wine at my dinner. Like, it's not a, it's an energy thing. I just don't feel I have the capacity at this stage in my life to deal with any kind of hangover. I could feel it in my system the next day. I could feel it immediately, probably because I'd been so pure for the last whatever year, not drunk. I could instantly feel, I felt a bit woozy and a bit, I don't know. And then the next day, you know, again, I'd often work on a Sunday, say, if my daughter, that my daughter's with her dad, and I just felt a bit like subpar in that sense. And so I've decided, as I was putting it, I was like, I think, so I'm 99% there, but I think I'm really, it may, kind of clarified it for me that I think I'm done with
1: this. Okay, so that just sounds like it wasn't enjoyable then, really.
0: Like, I love the taste, like, I'm not an all connoisseur, but I love a glass of wine at my dinner, but like, yeah. Even that, I suppose because I haven't drunk, I really noticed that in my system. And I just was like, I think part of it as well, Sean, there's only so many sparkling waters you can drink in a night.
1: Yes.
0: It's almost like there's nothing else. Do you know what I mean?
2: By the end, you're like, I'm here to tell you that the problem with a lot of wine is sulfites. And that is why spirits are your friend, Leah. When we go out, I'm going to
0: drink spirits with a meal, you see. I know you're over there night clubbing.
2: I will drink until 12 o'clock, but anything. I will drink spirits.
1: What spirit will you drink?
2: Well, I have a lot of opinions on wine because I used to love wine. My son was born and wine started making me very, very ill.
1: Ooh.
2: And I went to the doctor and said, this is awful. I can't lose wine from my life. I don't have much left. And as in enjoyable things, not life. I have loads of life left, I hope. And she said, that sounds like a sulfite intolerance and it can become far more serious when you're pregnant and with age.
0: Okay.
2: And I had my son just before I was 40. So things like Prosecco is so high in sulfites, one glass, and it's almost like an instant hangover.
0: Yeah.
2: So, yeah, I was told by a doctor.
0: So you're saying is I don't have to give up alcohol.
2: Well,
0: give it another try.
2: Well,
1: or try different sorts. That seems to be what you're saying.
2: Low sulfite wines. Champagne is naturally quite low in sulfites.
0: Okay.
2: Prosecco is very high. Any natural method sparkling wines like Cava and Champagne. Oh, I've done my research on this.
0: This is great to know.
2: Yes.
0: If I come back in next time, I'll be delighted with
2: Prosecco
0: all the champagne that I've been drinking.
2: The absolute worst.
0: Prosecco, yeah, that makes sense.
1: Okay, that does make sense. Why did you go to IKEA on a Saturday?
2: Because I'm a masochist.
1: That's insanity.
2: Because I'm a masochist. I think it's top of the list of self-harm things now, isn't it? Because my son has a course very close to where IKEA is. I don't have time to come home and go back. So either I meet my friend who lives locally for a coffee. If she's not around, I go for a walk. But I went to IKEA to pick up some napkins and amusingly named frames called Knob Banger and things like that. That's fantastic. But I was chatting to someone there in the queue and she said, I can't believe you only bought two things. And no, I said, I'm just popping in. She said, oh, it's a proper day out, IKEA, isn't it? And of course it can be because there's a creche and there's a restaurant.
1: Mm.
2: But what I learned this week is there's another place in Sweden. I think it's called Gekash, but I'm not quite sure. G-E-K. And yes, Lee, I know that's more a Dutch accent, but it's just general, vaguely Dutch and Scandinavian accent. It's called Gekash and it is a 28-acre shopping center.
1: Oh, Christ.
2: Like IKEA, sells absolutely everything. But it is not only Sweden's biggest shopping destination, it is now Sweden's biggest tourist attraction. And they have built a 264-room hotel, a campsite, a ski slope. There's mini golf. There's also, so people
0: kind of like
2: are
0: center
2: now,
0: parks,
2: 4 million, yeah, center parks with shopping. There's 4 million people a year go there and it has now become a holiday. So IKEA is not the only day out. So this is the thing. I think I'm
0: I love IKEA for a day out. Me and my friend used to take our kids there when they were about two. Because it's all very safe. They could kind of run around
1: and
0: get the meatballs, cinnamon swirls. That was our idea of a day out.
2: Yeah.
1: Okay.
2: Well, you need to go to Gekash.
1: Gekash, right. Okay, well, that's our holiday plans for next year sorted out. Leah Dan Hines and Maya Dunphy, thank you both very much. You are listening to The Moncrief Show on News Talk. We'll take a break. After that, The Life and Times of David Irving.
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10: You are listening to the Moncrief Show on News Talk. 087 1400 106 is our WhatsApp number. One key figure in the peace process who perhaps doesn't get as much attention as some of the others involved was David Irvine, a former UVF member who was imprisoned. He had a huge part to play in bringing about the Loyalist ceasefire. He also had a great fondness for words. The Man Who Swallowed a Dictionary is a play about Irvine which will run at Smock Alley Theatre in Dublin from October the 13th to the 24th. Matthew McElhenney is director and co-writer. Matthew, good afternoon to you.
11: Thank you very much for having me.
10: His family background was, his parents were kind of, one was quite right-wing and his dad was diehard socialist.
11: Well, so, he had the famous line that if his father was to the left of Joe Stalin, his mum was to the right of Genghis Khan.
10: Yes.
11: So, no, I mean, what he grew up, his father was very much... It was a working class man, but very, very much self-educated. And one of his weekly routines would be here, go down to the library, son, and swap these books. So he was always brought up in an environment of self-education, but he was brought up on the Lord Newtonards Road, which was the Loyalist stronghold.
10: Sure, yeah.
11: At a time whenever the Troubles were just beginning, these young lads were sort of cannon fodder for the political you know, paramilitary movements of the time. Mm. And so he was radicalized in that. But yes, he had a very mixed, in terms of the political views of parents, a very mixed upbringing, yeah.
10: Yeah, and during that period when he was radicalized, Bloody Friday would probably have had an influence that, there.
11: If Bloody Sunday was the sort of the touch paper, lit the touch paper on the Republican side, vice versa, on the Loyalist side, it would have been Bloody Friday, which was a coordinated series of explosions by the IRA in Belfast City Centre. And he said he remember watching it on from a bar called Clancy's Tavern. And you could see the smoke rising up all over the city. One of the lads killed was a guy called Irvine from around his area. And in the confusion, they thought it was him.
10: Oh God!
11: Yeah. So there was the feeling at the time was that they were being bombed in the United Ireland, and they weren't going to allow it to happen. There was a mentality within loyalism, still is to this day, a siege mentality. And those young lads were radicalized by shadowy figures in the community, and then he joined the UVF and thought he was doing the right thing, was caught transporting explosives, which landed him in Longcash prison, and in Longcash is where he had this sort of conversion.
10: Yeah. What happened in Longcash, and who was influential in that? Now, he was in there with Gusty Spence, so yeah. Well, was Gusty, he an influence?
11: I mean,
10: there?
11: Gusty Spence was the... This is so fascinating. This guy, David Irvine, referred to Gusty as the Alpha and the Omega. It started with the whole change in the Loyalist way of thinking at that time started with Gusty Spence. Gusty had reformed the UVF in the 60s, went to jail for murdering a Catholic, was in Longcash, and in the compounds of Longcash realized that violence wasn't the way forward. And he gave a speech in 1979 in Longcash prison to the UVF compound, where he basically said that there would be no tolerance of bigots on the UVF compound, and that there's no victory over who? Victory over the IRA or victory over the Roman Catholic community, and that there'd be no victory in Ulster, not for the IRA or for the UVF, but only humanity and common sense. And that was this sort of loyalist folk hero who, until I did this play, I had assumed was this sort of murky, dark figure from the past.
10: Yeah.
11: Until I'd done this, I had no idea how instrumental he was in reframing the loyalist position as a way of looking for peace through politics and dialogue. And the fascinating thing about it all, Sean, is that the peace process started in the jails. It really did, because you had the UVF compound in Longcash, and the prisoners all ran their own compounds, the UVF compound, an IRA compound, official IRA, the provisional IRA, and then the UDA. And the first time these lads would have started all talking to each other was to petition the prison authorities for better prisoners' rights. And so they formed sort of trade union within the jail. So they were educating themselves, and the study huts were communal. And so in Longcash, they all of a sudden were discussing and debating politics with each other. And I mean, Gusty's famous line was, you know, if Catholics had tuppence, Protestants had tuppence halfpenny. In other words, both sides of the divide.
10: Had very little.
11: Working class had, they didn't have much, you know. And David Irvine's sort of realization was that the people who'd whipped up his society into a frenzy weren't in jail, he was. And so there was this sort of Damascene conversion then to actually that working class Protestants will not be held responsible for unionist misrule.
10: Yeah.
11: You know, and so it was about education, it was about health services, but things that working people need. And when he came out, that was a really refreshing voice to hear within unionism. It was the only left of centre unionist party. You know,
10: The PUP, in the play, it's a one man play, so I assume it's all David's words.
11: Robert Niblock, who sadly passed this year, Bobby had come to us with an original draft. He had served time. He was ex UVF and had served time in Longcash with David Irvine, and much like David Irvine, has gone through sort of a conversion himself. Sadly, until he passed, did a lot of outreach and talking to the other side. But anyway, so Bobby'd come with the draft, and from there, myself and Martin Lynch fleshed out the script, relying on David's biography a lot, interviews,
12: I talked to his wife, Jeanette. I talked to his brother, Brian. I talked to a lot of journalists who spoke to him. So I went and did a lot of research with the family. So it was an amalgamation of all those sources that helped us sort of fashion the script. And there's some artistic license as well, because life's messy. You know, it's hard to tell a life, you know, to try and make it theatrical. You know, theatre loves a moment, whereas life doesn't really work.
10: Indeed. And he was, you know, it's called the man who swallowed a dictionary. So he was known for being quite prolix in the way.
12: Oh, yeah.
10: Was that just in his public declarations, or was he like that, when he was at home?
12: I think he had a sense of, I think part of it was to do with the fact that he probably felt judged and exploited being working class Protestant. So I think in his mind, because he was well educated, he was a smart, sharp man. And that would have came from his father's influence and then from all the reading he'd done in Longcash. I think part of it was, okay, I'm a wee working class lad from Loyalist East Belfast. I'm going to show them that I can outspeak them. So I think that was part of the psychology of why he spoke the way he did. But he was sort of, he was very renowned for being very verbose on television.
10: Yeah.
12: So hence the nickname. The nickname.
10: And given what's happening right now, as we're all painfully aware of, the messages from people like David Irvine, have they been lost to some degree?
12: I think they have. I think the first time he appeared on television was like the early 90s. I think he went on a TV show that called Counterpoint. He appeared in silhouette. And what he had said was the only way out of this is dialogue. He was just speaking directly to the IRA at the time. The only way out of this is dialogue. And I feel if we had a voice, he was the most eloquent voice to describe the Loyalist Orange position. When I say Orange, I don't mean the order. Yeah. I mean, that's the Protestant loyalism that existed. And his voice is sorely, sorely missed today. And he was a big champion of dialogue. And if there was more talking, particularly by the people whose responsibility it is to do so, and less
10: grandstanding. Yeah.
12: Then who knows what there could be solutions on the table to this, you know, standoff. Yeah. His voice is sorely missed. Sorely missed.
10: Matthew, thanks so much for coming in to talk to us today.
12: Thank you so much, Robin.
10: That's The Man Who Swallowed a Dictionary. Will be running at the Smock Alley Theatre in Dublin from October the 13th to the 24th. That was Matthew McElhenney. You were just listening to the director and co-writer. We'll take a break, back in a couple of minutes.
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10: Coming up next, the horses of Darndale. First, though, here's Dan with the news.
28: Across Ireland, this is the home of conversation that counts. 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
29: It's 3 o'clock at afternoon. Daniel Kinahan has appeared before the Special Criminal Court via video link from Portlaoise Prison. The 49-year-old was extradited from the UAE in August to face a charge of directing the activities of a criminal organisation. His case was listed for service of the Book of Evidence this afternoon, but it's been adjourned because his solicitor couldn't be in court today. Mr Kinahan is expected to attend in person when the case returns before the non-jury court next Monday. Ticketmaster's misleading commercial practice trial over Oasis ticket prices has been delayed. It comes as the company obtains an expert report. News Talk's Emily Keegan reports.
30: This case stems from a CCPC inquiry into the sale of tickets for the Oasis reunion tour and how they were priced. Ticketmaster faces two charges. It's alleged the firm engaged in a misleading commercial practice by offering platinum tickets in a manner likely to deceive consumers regarding the product's main characteristics and specifications. The second charge alleges Ticketmaster provided material information on prices in a manner that was unclear, unintelligible, ambiguous or untimely. It was originally thought the four-day hearing would be held in December, but the court heard today it will have to be pushed back to the new year. The defence said an expert report had to be obtained. A new hearing date will be scheduled on November 9th.
29: The Justice Minister shut down calls for an independent mediator to be brought in to resolve the strike action by some criminal aid solicitors. The dispute over pay reforms has been ongoing since July and has resulted in a number of people being unable to access legal representation. Minister Jim O'Callaghan says a mediator would undermine his role and authority. He's urging solicitors to try the new system.
31: But like even last week, there were 11 solicitors who had resigned, who reapplied to be reinstated onto the panel and were reinstated. And we're seeing approximately 35, 36 solicitors who have been reinstated. So there's a significant number of solicitors around the country who are operating the new scheme.
29: Thousands of primary and secondary school teachers across the country are withdrawing from extra duties as part of industrial action beginning today. It's the latest move in a widespread dispute over a failure to agree on a new public sector pay deal. And October is Dyslexia Awareness Month, with schools, workplaces and families being encouraged to improve their understanding of the learning difference. It's estimated that up to 20% of people show some signs of dyslexia, which mainly affects reading and spelling. That's it for now. More at 4.
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3: Good afternoon, I'm Eve Conway. Republic of Ireland manager Hamer Halgrimson has been singing the praises of midfielder Jack Moylan. The Cardiff City player became a regular starter for Ireland during this Nations League campaign. Halgrimson hopes he can continue improving.
4: And just the rise of this player is incredible. When you look back, he was in League One in Ireland, and now he is almost a national treasure, and everybody's speaking about him. So it's a quick rise for the kid, and I hope he will continue on the same path.
3: Cork City midfielder Greg Bulger has announced that he will retire at the end of the season. The 38-year-old claimed league titles with Cork City as well as St Pat's and Shamrock Rovers during a playing career spanning nearly two decades. He'll hang up his boots following Cork's final home game of the season this Friday against Finn Harps. And finally, Leinster have been given a boost as Jameson Gibson-Park has returned to training. The scrum half missed the first two URC fixtures of the season with a groin injury, while Max Deegan and Harry Byrne require further assessment after they both suffered concussions in Leinster's opening game against the Lions. To access three free Off the Ball podcasts a month, download the Go Loud app now.
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29: Becoming increasingly cloudy across the east, heading towards the evening, and a chance of scattered showers with highest temperatures of 20 degrees. 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
6: I hate these people who email you and just sign off with their first initial. You know these assholes? Probably some of you in the room right now. My buddy Kevin, man. I'll be emailing with Kevin and he just signed off with K. I'm like, don't disrespect me like that, Kevin. Okay? I know you're not that busy. Write your entire first name, you son of a bitch. I like to get back at him. I write a totally unnecessarily long reply. I'm talking like 8 or 9 paragraphs. And then I just sign off with my first initial. But it's a huge slap in the face coming from me. Because my name's DJ. It's only 2 letters. I just write the D. Would have loved to include the J, but I'm really buried in my work over here, Kev.
10: That was DJ Downers there speaking about email etiquette, and we were talking about emails in the previous hour of the show, particularly the I hope you're well. Just referring back to a couple of things we were talking about. One was about during four questions, both Maya and Leah Dunn are both single parents, and we're talking about, you know, the mental load and of parenting and all that kind of stuff. Philip says, I'm a widower. I'd like to make a point. Since I was the parent default for the parent WhatsApp group, I had an incident where one of the mothers organized Christmas drinks for the mothers, which I had to point out, as I was a mother dad, I'm not like that dad in motherland, that there are dads who do want to be involved but are not allowed by the wives or children. Well, yeah, it's probably a fair point. Often there's a kind of an assumption, and you have to kind of overcome that. Also, we were talking about David Irvine, and someone texted in to say his sister-in-law, Linda, is a powerhouse for teaching Irish in East Belfast. So there's still some of that dialogues still going on. In the North Dublin suburb of Darndale, there is a local park, but unlike similar parks all over the city and country, this one is notable for the amount of horses in it. Horse ownership has been a notable feature of life in certain parts of Dublin for decades, but in many cases, the owners don't quite have the resources to properly care for the animals. Noel O'Reilly is a Darndale local with a family involvement in horses as well. Noel, good afternoon to you.
7: How are you, Sean? Thanks for having me.
10: What is it about horses? Why? Because it's been on the go for 40, 50 years.
7: 40, 50 years, you're right. Since I can remember I wasn't born and bred in Darndale, but I was a 1 year old when I moved in, and all through my lifetime and to today, there's been horses.
10: Yeah.
7: You know, so it's always been a big thing of the Darndale area, the horses have. Like, you know, they've always had an impact in the area.
10: Yeah.
7: You know, and it's just now, it's sort of coming to light now. There's a lot of areas getting built up, as we can see. If you drive out to the Darndale area, which was the edge of town,
10: Yeah,
7: as what, it, what was it was farmland once known. Yeah, farmland. Yeah. Now that's all being built up now, so the horses are sort of, people are sort of bringing them, they're sort of coming in a bit closer now, and other people have taken an interest in it as well, and yeah, it's sort of at the coming to light now, into the, they've come into the fields now a bit more.
10: Because I suppose, yeah, they're used, because they're building on every scrap of land around there now. And I suppose that traditionally would have been land that people might have had their horses sort of grazing
7: on. In a way, it was known as wasteland.
10: Yeah.
7: Where lads would have had make up little fields. They would have had it all divvied off into that's your bit, that's my bit. And yeah, it's just like horses have been in Darndale since the day go, like, you know.
10: Mm.
7: And Darndale has a high traveller population as well in around the Coolock area.
10: Yeah, there was probably
7: That's another thing as well, like, you know, like the travellers always had them when we were always palling around them. I've always interacted well with travellers still today. One of my best friends, like my top best friend's a traveller, you know, and I always class him there, and always when I was over him there was horses there, and the horses were better looked after than what they were. That's the thing, like, you know. And still now, like, you know, in the area it has come up where people are in, probably myself as well, going back 10-15 years ago, I was demand, oh, we need this, we need this, we need that. And I never sort of had a bit of a roadmap which way to go about it.
10: Mm.
7: You know, so obviously I've matured over time as well. And certain roles that I've worked in as well has sort of given me a thing, oh, well, like, we need to sort of get the right plan together. We need to basically sit down with the right people and tell them this is what we think could happen, like, you know.
10: Yeah, and would it typically be the case to be young fellas that be, you know,
7: it's just lads there in their 50s and 60s style.
10: All right.
7: Yeah. It's horse therapy throughout the, like, I've been brought up an animal lover, you know, through my father had horses. I lost my father in 96. He died through asbestosis, and he worked in Birmingham. When we moved back here in 81, I was born July 81, we were back in Ireland in October 81, back in living in Darndale. And my father then, as his illness progressed, he went back into the horses, because he was obviously in the horses when he was living in Dublin before he moved to Birmingham. And then we brought it back in, then we bred three foals. We had Cody, Flurry, and we had Flossie. We bred three foals out of back garden and down there.
10: Huh.
7: Best times ever.
10: Yeah.
7: You know, and just as my father passed away then, I sort of got over then, met a woman, she fell in love with me.
10: Yeah.
7: and the rest is history. But my son has gone back into them now. And like, down there has a bit of a name for itself. Like, you know, just a bit, oh, it's this, it's that. My young fella was at an age where he was running around. He was on an electric scooter, he was on a petrol scooter, he was on this, he was on that. And I was saying to myself, oh, this is going to be a headache.
10: Mm.
7: And he walked the corner with a horse. And 4 years later, he hasn't looked back.
10: His
7: car on the road, van on the road. Me and my partner, Serena, were sitting down. We calculated probably 60 to 70% of his income goes on his horse.
10: Wow.
7: Goes on it there, on the upkeep on it.
10: And where is the horse kept?
7: So he has a horse. We have one out on the Ashbourne Road. We have a bit of land rented. We have them out there. And then he has none just out past Tato Park then as well. So he travels there every day. He's gone from the time he gets up till 9 o'clock at night.
10: Yeah.
7: And all he has on his stories is outrun the horse, outwalking the horse, feeding the horse, brushing the horse, washing the horse, the same yourself. You don't do that yourself.
10: Yeah.
7: You know, and you do it to the horse.
10: Yeah. You referred to it a couple of minutes ago as horse therapy.
7: Mm.
10: Explain that. Why do you think that is?
7: Come here. I'm not going to put anything all about me. This is going to be a community effort, but I'm just going to give you my little story here. I've come from a background of trauma. I have here. One was abuse. I'm in the process of just getting over that one there. That was the big thing there. I have a lot of things there. The first one was, I witnessed my father getting an armed robbery in my house, probably 1986, 87. My father was a milkman.
10: Yeah.
7: And he tackled a man. I remember looking down the stairs at him, getting tackled with a shotgun. I was then, the 12th of July, 1992, Mick Travers was shot dead in front of me. Me and my dad were doing the delivery in Darndale, and he was shot dead in front of me. 1996, my father, which was the pinnacle of my life. He was the main one there. The year 2000, my best friend took his own life. I've gone through a lot of trauma there.
10: Mm.
7: Put me in the middle of a field with horses. It goes away.
10: Yeah.
7: It's just like that, just my stories on my Instagram, on my TikToks there, I can stand in a field, they're just curious animals. And that's the thing. As I was saying to your producer as well, you can get, we call them stone mad, but you get a horse there that goes in and he just wants his owner because he knows what he's getting off his own. It's like the dog.
10: Yeah.
7: You go over to someone's dog, if you walk in to my house and the two of us go in there, the dog's going to come to me first because he knows what he's going to get off me. He's going to get a treat, he's going to get this, he's going to get that. That's what horses are like as well, but they're just a bigger version of a dog.
10: Yeah.
7: You know, they're going to go over there and people go, oh, he won't. Listen, once he gets what he wants, he'll come over to you then. They do just scope around and they're a curious thing. Lads in the area as well have been, like, I brought this to light over the last 2 years. I just said, listen, I think the time has come now. The time is now that we need to sit down and talk. The roaring and shouting doesn't need to happen. Just sit down. Listen, this is what we want to do here. I put the feelers out. There's a lot of people then come back to me and said, I'm good at doing painting, I'm good at doing welding, woodwork. Women were coming out and saying they're great at doing the stitching, the sewing and all that there. We can make leather seats and all that there. And I was thinking to myself, wouldn't it be great to get like a community sheds going, like men and women sheds?
10: Yeah.
7: Integrate it all together where one hasn't got control over the other. Where if one messes it up, the other one's going to suffer. That one's messed up, this one will suffer. You know, and I was just saying as well, get a temporary project going.
10: Yeah.
7: Do a 2-year temporary project. Let's get it up and running. Let's have a 6-month review. Sit down and everything. Where are we going wrong? Is this going in the right direction? Will it work out? Can we tweak it here? Can we tweak it there? It's going a bit wrong here. It's going a bit wrong there. And they're the things there.
10: Yeah.
7: And the main thing as well about it is a lot of lads there, you just need a bit of basic horse care, a bit of basic education for the young lads that do want to get into it. So there's one lad there I can tell you about just real quick. His grades were plummeting in skill and he ended up getting a little pony. He woke up at 7 o'clock in the morning, brought his pony out, tied him up, fed him, went to skill, grades went through the roof, and all his messing stopped.
10: Yeah.
7: You know, all because he got a horse.
10: That's extraordinary. Is there land, Noel, to keep the horses on?
7: There is. See, people say, oh, there's land there. We don't know. Like, we've come from an area where everything was wasteland.
10: Yeah.
7: And now all of a sudden it's being built on. I go, jeez, it probably wasn't wasteland. You know. Yeah, and people are going, oh, they're building apartments. Can they build stables? My thing was, can we get temporary ones up and going? I was looking at a thing there where you can get a 40-foot container, convert it into a tree, you'll get a 14.5 by 8 foot stable. L1, you get 3 stables L1.
10: Yeah.
7: You know, to just say Sean Moncrief comes along and goes, no, I'll happily buy us one of them. Right, there you go. There's stable 1, 2, 3. The news talk, Sean Moncrief stable.
10: Yeah.
7: Right, Bobby, you're in stable, Sean Moncrief number 3. Matcher Smith comes along. For example, Matcher Smith has always been good to us, not giving him a shout out. But Matcher Smith has always been, anytime you go out with Matcher Smith, he'd always sit and listen to you and he'd always help out. But if you had the next one then, another 3 then, you're a Matcher Smith stable number 1.
10: Yeah.
7: You're a Matcher Smith stable number 2. If you got something similar to that there, and the reason why I'm saying about the containers, if it doesn't work, squash it. Walk away.
10: Yeah.
7: We've done it. We've tried it. We've done it. And this is what I do be saying to the lads as well. The only ones that can mess this up is us.
10: Yeah.
7: You know.
10: Are there any local councillors or politicians who might support
7: Tom Bramison has been on, and Tom Lyons.
10: Yeah.
7: John Lyons being very good. John, see the lad, I do be saying to the lads as well, you have to understand from the public representative point of views as well. If somebody rings up and says there's a horse in the area, it doesn't look being fed, he has to act on that.
10: Yeah.
7: And even
10: though
7: like it may look like that, he's acting that he doesn't want the horses there, he's a public representative there, like, you know. But no, in fairness, all credit to the both of them there. Them two there have been in contact with me. Have been in contact with me a lot as well, they have now. That's not being any disrespectful to the others.
10: Of course.
7: The door's open for them to come along. It's only starting to gather a bit of feet now, like, you know.
10: Yeah.
7: There's lads coming to me and all and saying, no, the only reason I get out of bed is for me horses.
10: Yeah.
7: And they're walking across the field. You go into Darndale now, there's rolls of hay everywhere. And the hay is 50 quid a roll, 60 quid a roll. And the horses are being... Now, come here, there is one or two that I say lads have probably bought them there and they probably don't know the whole ins and outs of them. But a good 90% of the horses are being well looked after.
10: Yeah.
7: But my thing is, I'd love to sit down with the right people and talk, see can this come up.
10: Thing be worked out.
7: Yeah.
10: I really hope that happens, Noel. I really do. And we will stay in contact with you, hopefully it will.
7: Yeah,
10: Noel, thanks a million for coming in to talk to us today. That
7: thanks
10: was Noel O'Reilly there from Darndale. 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We'll take a break after that, TV on the radio.
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23: I think we're both very reasonable people.
24: I would second that. It seems we've grown apart.
23: Divorce, like marriage, is all about commitment. For me, that's never been an issue.
24: This is likely to be the biggest divorce trial in British legal history.
23: I have no idea who I've been married to.
24: Which makes it sound like I'm the villain. Let us not forget, you are the wronged party here.
23: You are the wronged party here. I'm rather looking forward to it. You're in the papers every day, the stuff online. We can play dirty if we have to, but they play dirty. We will be total and utter filth.
10: There you go, highbrow entertainment. But that's War. It premiered last Friday, 2nd of October. It's on Sky stroke Now TV. Dee Reddy is with us once again. Afternoon, Dee.
25: Afternoon.
10: So is this kind of like Beef in a way?
25: In a way, yes, because it is an anthology series. So, you know, much like your kind of... So this series takes part, kind of the drama centres around a very, very high profile, as you heard there, divorce case. And it is being taken between one sort of very high-end, older, traditional legal firm and then these kind of new, young, up-and-coming upstarts. And they're representing the two parties in the case, played by Dominic West and Sienna Miller. So there's actually, the whole thing was booked or purchased as a two series deal. So we will be visiting the same law firms with a second series that will start Marissa Tomei and Kelly MacDonald and the like, and that'll be around a defamation case. So it's anthology in the same way, I suppose, that, you know, an old school procedural legal drama would have had a different case every week. This is kind of taking that to the nth degree. So instead of having a different case every week, it is all of the drama is just centered around one case over the entire series. So you get to learn loads about the parties. You get to really, really delve into the sort of legal loopholes that are being jumped through and the very, very intense machinations that go on behind the scenes. It's really, really good. I've watched the whole thing and we absolutely raced through it. Could not wait to get to the second, to get to the next episode, because it's just, there's cliffhangers to beat the band, but like, it's none of it's done in a way that feels over the top or kind of, you know, unrealistic. Unfortunately, it's too realistic in some ways that it's quite depressing.
10: Oh gosh, okay.
25: Seeing these people's kind of private lives be sort of battered back and forth, and actually how manipulative their lawyers are in pursuit of winning the war, but actually forgetting about the humans that are on either side of the table and the fact that they have a relationship and, you know, are sharing parental roles with Sienna Miller's child, who Dominic West's character has been a very good stepfather to and actually probably has a closer relationship with her than the mother.
10: Yeah, okay. Can you tell us why they're getting divorced? Is that a spoiler?
25: Yeah, no, that's been released. So basically you have the first episode, it sets out that she is very unhappy with the marriage. She suspects him of cheating. And then she does something quite underhand to prove that to herself. You have some really, really vicious things in that first episode where one person is served divorce papers on the red carpet of an event and really, really nasty stuff. But Dominic West is interesting because, I mean, he's almost built a career out of playing a wealthy cad. He's really carved a niche for himself and quite successfully so. And obviously he's been subject to some very public marital drama in his real life. And then you also have Sienna Miller, who, you know, she has been the victim of a wealthy cad in her real life. So it's quite interesting, the casting. They've done that really, really well, because I think it allows you to get a sense of who these characters are really, really quite quickly. Dominic West's character is this sort of tech billionaire. And, you know, he said himself, he did a lot of research into, you know, various billionaires across, you know, across the world, and particularly in the tech scene, and hasn't based it on any one person, but he kind of came to the conclusion that he needed this character to be actually a bit more human or nicer than a lot of the stuff that you can see up there, which is an interesting observation. And that Sienna Miller's character is a very successful actress, screen actress, whose career is on the wane, and I suppose that gets lobbed back at her as well, because there is a prenup, but does the prenup stand with various things that have gone on? So it's really, really good watch. And I have to say, I'm really, like, I'm already kind of going, oh, when is season two? Okay. But I'll probably go back and rewatch it as it comes out weekly.
10: Yeah, but is this more like Jackie Collins than, say, do you remember The Affair that he was in, which was all a bit intense at times?
25: Yeah,
10: is this more fun?
25: This is very fun. I mean, I describe it as delicious, almost, in that, you know, the lawyers are, I mean, there's one character, St. John, who's the head of the Cathcarts and Sons, who are the very traditional thing, and he is just so funny in his portrayal of this incredibly posh, incredibly cutthroat lawyer. And then the two barristers as well are worth a mention. You don't get to see them, obviously, until a bit later in the series, but one of them is played by Archie Punjabi, who obviously would have been in The Good Wife for years and years and years. So it's nice to see her back in a courtroom setting, I must say. But the two barristers are so, so funny when they get into court. Just, you can see the kind of cogs of their arguments working, and how they're being so, so just twisting the knife.
10: Yeah,
25: it's great.
10: Where is it set, by the way?
25: It's set in London.
10: Ah, yeah. Right, okay. Yeah. Because I wonder, like, is the rights, but it's all fictional anyways, divorce law different there than it might be if it was set in the US?
25: Oh, yeah, but true. I mean, there didn't seem to be much of that. It certainly seemed that, like, they have the whole setup that you would have in a UK court. So they're not really pandering to a more global audience. They're very much portraying it as it is. Funny enough, actually, the production designer called it London Lasagna, because they, even though these characters are really, really wealthy, they also, through the various people that work in the law firm, do try and show different stratas of London society and how they're impacted by it. It's really well done.
10: Yeah. Okay. Is it dropping weekly now, the episodes?
25: Yes.
10: Even though you've seen them all.
25: Yes.
10: Yeah. Okay. All right. That's every Friday then. That's War. Right. We do like to play a clip of a show you may or may not remember. Do you remember this?
3: Oh, we got you a lovely present, by the way.
5: Who did it? Who is?
6: Yeah, the both of us.
5: What is it?
6: Now, you'll see it in the morning.
5: No, now. I want to see it, no. Ray. Now, no. Now.
3: Jesus, just tell him.
6: It's in the book.
5: What? You kept it. That's where he keeps the Christmas presents as well.
3: Give us a smoke of that, Ray.
5: What is it, Ray? Bertie, what is it?
6: Build up.
5: Bertie, what is it?
3: Take it out.
5: What is it? It's broken.
6: It's a fold-up. Watch.
5: What?
6: Here, look.
5: What?
6: Here, grab
5: that. I don't believe it. This is part of my new exercise routine.
3: That's it, Mick. Right. Be careful, Mick, will you? Look at how happy he is, though. I told you it was a good idea. Now listen, I'll pay you back next week, my half, yeah?
6: That's fine, Baz. Look at him. He's an idiot.
3: It's going to be very different without him around, Ray. Who's going to look after him?
6: His wife will, Barry. Our work is done.
10: Gosh, 25 years ago.
25: Yeah, mad to think it. Yeah. Little clue there if anyone hadn't gotten it in the last line. Yeah, I mean, this was such a huge show back in its day. First came out on Network 2, as it was then called, in 2001. It had three series, and then it came back for a one-off Christmas special in 2006 as well. And it's a fascinating one to look back on because it is such a time capsule of that sort of early 2000s Dublin. You know, there's people smoking inside in pubs, it's pre-smartphone, and it's pre-crash as well. So yeah, a funny one to look back on.
10: Yeah, it was, but it was also, for my money, it was kind of like, it was the first time Marty had made a kind of comedy drama that really stood up.
25: Yeah, absolutely. And felt very, you know, like so much really of the time. That's possibly why it's such a time capsule. But it felt really modern. It felt really fresh. You know, it had these three bachelors, as the name suggests, living on Bachelor's Walk. And, you know, their lives and the city that they inhabited just felt really modern compared to anything else that was on RTE at the time.
10: Yeah, and I suppose started the careers of the three leads. And they left out the apostrophe out of Bachelors as a nod.
25: Yeah, that's right. So that was apparently a deliberate nod to James Joyce's Finnegan's Wake, which does the exact same thing. So, you know, a little bit more highbrow than we might have expected from the clip that we just heard, but highbrow nonetheless.
10: But Bachelor's Walk is called Bachelor's Walk, or was called Bachelor's Walk, because that's where the sex workers went.
25: Well, that's definitely not highbrow.
10: but that would have been in Joyce's day. That's where it'd have been. It was
25: that makes sense.
10: Yeah, where you went to.
25: Why else would they be walking there?
10: Make friends with people. Right, our classic series is called Documentary Now. It's their explanation.
7: I gotta go. Take 11.
8: Benedict, just so we're clear.
7: I gotta go. Take 11.
8: Benedict, just so we're clear. Earlier, many times I mentioned I had an eye doctor appointment to get my eyes scraped. I have already taken the medication and it's ripping through my system. So we need to be brisk with this. Let's just do it. And I gotta go. I should do better or different than this. No, I'm kidding.
7: I gotta go. Take 15.
9: I gotta go. Take 20.
8: I've gotta go. I gotta hail a pumpkin coach. Sink.
9: Take 22.
8: I wanna go. I wanna go to the eye doctor now, as previously stated, you pompous beta males.
7: I gotta go. Take 27.
8: You know what? I'm just gonna go. I hope you all have terrible lives. Thank you. Wonderful job, orchestra.
11: I worry we pushed you too far.
12: Actors have a point where overnoting can almost hurt the performance.
7: Listen, she'll be back and she'll be great. If there's two things I know, it's women and exactly what's going to happen in the future.
10: There you go. That was Documentary Now, which I must admit, I'd never heard of.
25: And I think you would love. So it is an incredibly... oh God, how to describe it? It's an incredibly specific TV series that aired a couple of years ago. So it would have been from 2015 to 2020. It was made by Fred Armisen, Bill Hader, Seth Meyers, and Rhys Thomas.
10: Okay.
25: And in each and every episode is presented by Dame Helen Mirren, as if this is a long running documentary film series on American television. One of those really, really highbrow, you know, like multi-award winning pieces of serious
10: job.
25: Exactly,
10: yeah.
25: Totally, yeah. That. And then each and every single episode, you are treated to an incredibly detailed spoof of an actual existing documentary film, a classic one. So the one that they're spoofing there in the clip that we just heard, so that is from an episode called Co-op, and it is a spoof of original cast album Company, which captured Elaine Stritch's arduous repeated attempts to correctly perform a Sondheim song during a grueling all-night session. But the thing is, they go to such extraordinary lengths in recreating these things in a believable way, and then just throwing in these bonkers jokes. So you have actual, really, really famous Broadway actors and actresses taking part in this spoof documentary. Like one of the original Schuyler sisters from Hamilton plays a role in this documentary spoof that's done. And actually the series came from a sort of SNL very short sort of spoof clip that was called History of Punk, Ian Rubbish and the Bizarros, which obviously spoofed an English punk band. And Bill Hader himself, he actually really wanted to be a director as opposed to a comedian, and was actually, I think he was working as an assistant editor on Iron Chef or something like that when he got a call from Lorne Michaels. And they pitched this to IFC, Independent Film Company, which is a station over in the States that ran Portlandia by Fred Armisen. And when they pitched this to them, they were, even the TV station that made Portlandia, it was like,

0: last episodes of this are actually the musical ones. So there's a 2-episode finale to the first or second season that is called The Blue Jean Committee. And in this, Armisen and Bill Hader play these two guys from Chicago who are basically in this very California-coded band. But the music in it's actually genuinely really good. And the story is quite moving. But my favourite of them all is possibly one. So towards the third series, Bill Hader was busy with Barry, the TV show that he created. And so they started bringing in more and more guest stars. And they have Cate Blanchett in, actually, potentially performance of a lifetime, doing, it's called Waiting for the Artist. And she's playing this Marina Abramovich-style performance artist against Bill Hader, who is her ex-husband. And the stuff that they do in it is absolutely bonkers. The stuff that they get Cate Blanchett to do is absolutely bonkers. And it's just such a fun watch.
1: Yeah, do you have to know what it is they're spoofing first to get the joke, if
0: so,
1: you know what I mean?
0: Not really. Like, a couple of them I would have known. So, say, the Grey Gardens ones, Andy Passenger would have known. There's another one called Drones, which is a spoof of those Vice magazine-style documentaries. And that definitely you can pick up on straight away. But as you get more into the series, what I found when I watched it is I would watch them, I'd be amused, tickled pink even, and then I would go, and I'd actually be so amused, I'd want to see the original source material. Yes, so I'd watch and then rewatch. So there's hours of entertainment there.
1: Okay. Completely you and me. That's Documentary Now. Anyway, the first show we were talking about was War, of course, that started last Friday on the 2nd of October on Sky and Now TV, and episodes of that are dropping weekly. Dee, thanks a million as ever. Dee, ready there. You are listening to the Moncrief Show on News Talk. 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
6: You are listening to the Moncrief Show on News Talk. Soon you'll be listening to The Hard Shoulder. Ciara will be there. What's coming up?
7: We're going to be bringing you the latest on what's happening with the Garvahy Road appeal. We're going to be talking about TV series, the way there used to be like 20 episodes and lots of filler and kind of nothing would happen, but we liked it. And now it's all punchy and to the point, maybe 6 or 8 episodes. What has changed? We'll also be discussing that RAF base in the UK where the US bombers have been pulled. What is going on in terms of the threat of terror? And we'll be bringing you the story of the Pet Shop Boys.
6: Okay, that's a fascinating story, I'm sure. That's all coming up on the Hard Shoulder after the 4 o'clock news. Just going back to, we were talking about horses in Darndale specifically, though Darndale isn't the only part of the country where people keep horses. Matt says, I grew up in West Tala, and in the mid-90s, I was driving an armoured personnel carrier in South Lebanon. We would be tasked to do many things, and sometimes we would smuggle reporters like Robert Fisk, etc., into Israeli-controlled areas so they could expose to the world what was going on. One particular day, we were escorting 3 German reporters, and I got chatting. I was the only dub, and when they heard I was from Tala, they all erupted with delight. They kept talking about the urban cowboys of Fettercairn. They just made a documentary all about the young lads and the horses. They used to roam Dublin. It was a surreal moment. And, well, just shows you Fettercairn is world famous. Another text says, I thought we already had a public service hookup place. It's called Coppers because in like many parts of the world, Ireland, including Ireland, Singapore is experiencing falling birth rates for various reasons. People aren't as keen as they used to be to have kids. And in Singapore, they've come up with a novel way to address the problem, a state-sponsored matchmaking service for government workers. Good idea? Slightly creepy idea. Should we think about something like it for this country? Sharon Kenny is an Irish matchmaker. Good afternoon, Sharon.
8: Hi there, how are you?
6: Not too bad. What do you think of the idea?
8: Oh, do you know, anything that encourages people to get out there and have some fun and meet people, you have to say, let's go for it. Let's go for it. Whether it's, even if it's, I'm not into dating apps myself, but even if it was a dating app and you go on the dating app with the idea of, I'm going to learn more about myself, I'm going to be respectful to others, get out there and have some fun, go for it.
6: Yeah.
8: Now, the thing I don't like about that one is it's just saying specifically for civil servants. And
6: yes,
8: it also has an age group, which I think is completely ridiculous to just stick to an age group, even though that it's all about childbirth and bringing up the population, obviously.
6: Mm. No, but at the same time, even though we might like to think about it ourselves, doesn't it tend to be the case that if you're a teacher, it's more likely than not you'll marry a teacher and all that kind of thing? You're kind of people who have a shared experience with you.
8: Well, you used to think like that because back 30 and 40 years ago, people used to meet through work. Nowadays, no one meets through work because we have been taught not to flirt, you know, with the different boundaries compared to 30 and 40 years ago compared to now. Like even 20 years ago, that was when they the Singaporeans bought out the app originally in 84, around that time. And childbirth, everything was nearly double back then than it is now. You know, they were double the amount of kids. Now they're less than 1%, which is shocking. So something has to be done. So if they can encourage people to meet quicker, and whether it's through their work or through something else, why not?
6: Mm. But if you're matchmaking, Sharon, yeah, would you take people's jobs into account if you know, somebody's a nuclear physicist and you know, would they match up with someone who works in a bar?
8: Well, not in that instance. It depends. If they work in the bar and they're starting their own business and they're putting the time into that to invest in their business, yes. But it's more to do I put intelligence on the same level together? Yes, I put that. But jobs, not necessarily, because that person working in the bar could be creating an app or doing something themselves. That once someone is passionate about something and driven about something, that's where it can link with someone who's passionate and driven. It's not necessarily the same thing, but yeah, they both have that drive and passion in different areas. That's okay.
6: Yeah, okay. But if you're very passionate or driven about, you know, whatever your job is, maybe you don't have that much room for a relationship.
8: Oh, you do, because everyone wants to cozy up. And, you know, especially coming into the winter now, I see it in my job where people are looking forward to longer nights, going out and having that person to do things with. And there, that's when their commonality comes into it. Like, you might be into the theatre. So if you have someone who's into the theatre and you're into the theatre, that's a lovely connection. That's a lovely thing to link up to. And then, you know, even staying in and watching a movie at night and liking the same kind of movies, it all kind of links in with having that person to hug at the end of the day.
6: Yeah. One of our listeners wants to know, how do you know how intelligent people are?
8: It's to do with their vibe and their energy and their flow in conversation. So it's not...
6: Not like
8: it's
6: leaving certain points to be a more obvious.
8: No. Exactly. It's not... It's an intelligence as... It's more so someone on your level. Someone who clicks with you. Someone who has the banter with you. And you say, okay, that conversation is flowing. We're actually getting a vibe and an energy with the flow of the conversation. Rather than someone who is going into mathematical equations and someone else who doesn't have a clue about those. And yes, you don't have to have those things in common. That's my point. But once you have that vibe and that energy
6: when people come to you though, Sharon, how, like, do you have to interview them and kind of get a sense of their vibe and then
8: absolutely
6: fit them with a similar vibe?
8: Yeah, I meet everyone face to face and I go through their profile. I find out what they're looking for. And more to the point, I find out what they're not looking for. Because what people say now, and it's too easy to say, oh, we just grew apart. People need to know why they grew apart, because we have to learn about ourselves and grow. And only then can we realize what we do want and we don't want in a relationship. So yes, I link energy, vibe, personality, hobbies, interests. Location is a big thing, because obviously if someone's in Kerry and someone else is in Dublin, it's hard enough to match them unless they're on the road. So location, age groups, obviously, that's a big thing as well. And back to that Singaporean site, you know, that's down to whether people want kids, don't want kids. That's a massive thing. Because nowadays, women more than ever are saying, I'm not sure if I want kids.
6: Yeah, it is indeed a big thing. Sharon, thanks a million for talking to us today. That was Sharon Kenny there, a matchmaker. That's our lot for today. Kira and Shane will be vibing on the hard shoulder coming up next. Our production team today, Simon Tierney, Michael Quilligan, Caoimhe Harney, Claire Darmody and Yvonne O'Connell. Talk to you tomorrow at 2. See you then.
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17: Court of Appeal reserves judgment in residents' bid to challenge Drumcree parade permission. Daniel Kinahan case adjourned for 1 week to allow a solicitor apply to represent him. And teachers begin work to rule over pay dispute.
18: Irish primary teachers do the most hours in the world in terms of 910 pupil contact hours. And then they're on standby for 43 hours to supervise the playground in the mid-morning break and cover for teachers who are absent because the government won't provide a substitute.
16: Plus, Budget 2027, Culture Card, cuts to childcare on the agenda. But what else is in store for your pocket? Stuart Clark of Hot Press explores the story of the Pet Shop Boys. And Spanish Prime Minister Pedro Sanchez called snap election after nationwide housing protests.
19: There has been a rising wave of
6: indignation, I suppose, and worry about the cost of housing. In Spain, people spend about 40% of their monthly income on housing, which is about double the EU average.
17: Do you get involved in the conversation today? 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
19: It's 4 o'clock. Good afternoon. Daniel Kinahan has appeared before the Special Criminal Court via video link from Portlaoise Prison. The 49-year-old was extradited from the UAE in August to face a charge of directing the activities of a criminal organisation. News Talk's correspondent Frank Graney reports.
20: Daniel Kinahan was brought back to Ireland on the 9th of August and has been on remand in Portlaoise Prison ever since. He appeared before the Special Criminal Court by video link this afternoon. His case was listed for service of the Book of Evidence and the fixing of a trial date, but the defence sought an adjournment. The court was told his solicitor, Dara Mackin of Belfast legal firm Phoenix Law, was unable to attend today to formally come on record, so the judges agreed to adjourn the case until next Monday. Mr. Kinahan addressed the court only to confirm his identity, to confirm that he could see and hear the court, and to thank the judges at the end of the hearing. The court was told it is his preference to attend in person next week.
19: The Thonisha says tomorrow's budget will deliver on childcare and the programme for government commitment to reduce fees. It's understood cuts are on the way for the sector, with consideration being given to fee capping and tax breaks for childminders. Speaking on his way into government buildings this evening, Simon Harris says the people will be happy on the action being taken on childcare costs.
21: Really good work done to try and take an important step forward tomorrow in relation to making progress on childcare. And I really think tomorrow's announcement will make a meaningful difference to parents. But I think it'll also show the way in terms of how we are going to get to where we want to get to over the lifetime of the government.
19: The Department of Foreign Affairs says it's aware of a case involving the death of an Irishman in Spain. The incident, reportedly involving a taxi, happened in the early hours of yesterday morning in the capital, Madrid. It's understood it involved a man in his 50s. In a statement, the department says that it is providing consular assistance. Thousands of primary and secondary school teachers across the country have been withdrawing from extra duties as part of industrial action today. It's part of a wider move in the dispute of the failure to agree a new public sector pay deal. STI and INTO members will then join a public service-wide strike on October 14th. That's it for now. More at 5.
9: And it was cold out there. Like, the water was splashing up over us like we were in the 100-metre backstroke. You know that weird mix of adrenaline, fear, butterflies and complete focus? I don't know what it is about this training. It just makes me feel part of something more. But yeah, just went for a quick dip last night, you know. The Reserve Defence Forces. Apply now at military.ie.
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23: A very good afternoon, I'm Will O'Callaghan. Republic of Ireland manager Hamer Holgrimsson has been singing the praises of midfielder Jack Moylan. The Cardiff City player became a regular starter for Ireland during this Nations League campaign, and Holgrimsson hopes that he can continue improving.
24: And just the rise of this player is incredible. When you look back, he was in League One in Ireland, and now he is almost a national treasure, and everybody's speaking about him. So it's a quick rise for the kid, and I hope he will continue on the same path.
23: Cork City midfielder Greg Bulger has announced that he'll retire at the end of the season. The 38-year-old claimed league titles with Cork City as well as St Pat's and Shamrock Rovers during a playing career that spanned nearly two decades. He'll hang up his boots following Cork's final home game of the season this Friday against Finn Harps. And Leinster have been given a boost as Jameson Gibson-Park has returned to training. The Ireland scrum half missed the first two URC fixtures of the season with a groin injury, while Max Deegan and Harry Byrne require further assessment after they both suffered concussions in Leinster's opening game against the Lions. To access three free Off the Ball podcasts each month, download the Go Loud app now.
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19: Becoming increasingly cloudy in the east, heading towards the evening, and a chance of some scattered showers. Lows later of 14 degrees. And now you're up to date on News Talk.
0: Thank you indeed for that, Dan. You are listening to The Hard Shoulder. Good afternoon, everyone. Ciara Kelly and Shane Coleman with you. And lots to come between now and 7 o'clock, Ciara.
1: Including, Shane, Daniel Kinahan case adjourned for 1 week to allow his solicitor to apply to represent him. Our courts correspondent, Frank Graney, will have all the details in about 15 minutes' time.
0: What are we now? Day 9, I think it is, of the standoff on Drumcree and the parade there. At 4:30, in about 25 minutes, we'll hear how the Court of Appeal has reserved judgment in the residents' bid to challenge the permission for
1: this
0: that parade.
1: This whole situation should never have been allowed to arise. When you look back at the Parades Commission and the courts, you would have to say, what were they all thinking?
0: And the PSNI, whoever said, actually, there isn't really a big issue about this, if that's indeed what was said, but it's extraordinary, it's a mess.
1: Yeah, there's some debate over whether or not that is what was said, that they were talking about previous violence rather than future violence and all this dancing of a head of a pin. Either way, the people of Drumcree should not be in this position, and it is a disaster all round. And on a totally separate issue, do you miss the days when TV series like Friends or Grey's Anatomy used to have like 20-odd episodes in a series? There was lots of series, Shane, where there would be episodes that you might even call filler episodes.
0: Nothing could there be any more filler episodes?
1: Well, exactly. Episodes where they weren't driving the plot on of people's lives. They were more like about the humdrum, the day-to-day. And they were quite relaxed. And
0: they allowed
1: sort of
0: characters develop and relationships between characters develop.
1: And they allowed you to watch in a very kind of comfort TV kind of a way, I think. And is that gone now because of the 6 and 8 sort of episode series that always are moving towards an end point and have to be sort of part of an overall story arc or something?
0: Yeah.
1: We're going to be discussing that. And have you got favourite comfort go-to TV? Is it Grey's Anatomy? Is it Modern Family?
0: All Creatures Great and Small is mine. The new, the latest version of it.
1: Oh, the new one?
0: Well, it's like it's out about 6 or 7 years
1: but
0: now.
1: But not Siegfried and...
0: No, well, it is, sorry.
1: But
0: it's
1: not
0: the same characters.
1: The ginger Siegfried from the old days.
0: No, it's a newer one and it's just, it's like a nice hot bath. It's just very reassuring.
1: I used to love Modern Family whenever I felt the need.
0: That is like that.
1: But let us know out there, your go-to to TV, when you don't want to be challenged, you don't want to be scared, you don't want a slice of horror or a bit of true crime or, you know, something plot-driven where you're going, what happened there? What's going on? None of that. What makes you kind of happy when you watch TV?
0: I want veterinary, Ciara. I want veterinary.
1: Are you down pit when you're speaking there, is it?
0: That's the Yorkshire. They always want veterinary. Anyway.
1: 087 1400 106 is the WhatsApp. Shane wants veterinary. What do you want?
0: Now, today, primary and secondary schools across the country experienced disruptions as teachers began industrial action in the form of a work to rule. We're joined now by Eric Nelligan, Assistant Principal at St. Munchkin's College in Limerick. Eric, what impact, if any, has this had on your school today?
2: Today is the start of the work to rule. I suppose the first thing we notice is we are no longer emailing instructions and cover to teachers. So this will put pressure on teachers. So now we have, like in the old days, we have to go to a notice board and we have to read what our cover, our supervision, where we get homework to give to classes if we're covering them, all that type of stuff. So it's just kind of, it's taking away the modern element of emailing through to work, all that type of stuff. In terms of teachers and students are affected now because teachers are no longer accepting homework through Teams or through digitally. All the homework has to be handed in manually on copies or in books or whatever. So that, again, it's slowing everything down. And in today's day and age, we have got teachers and students have gotten used to submitting work in rapid manner, in the most convenient manner possible, taking photographs of work and sending it on. All that's now gone. And then into the future, I suppose, where it's affecting the schools is tomorrow we were due to have a parent-teacher meeting. That parent-teacher meeting was due to be half in school, half out of school. And because of the work to rule now, we've decided that we're no longer doing the extra stuff that was imposed on us. So we're now doing doing the parent-teacher meeting is now taking fully in school. So it just means the students in St. Munchen's College will now be left, they'll now be sent home at 1 o'clock at lunchtime, and the parent-teacher meeting will go on at 4. Well, previously they would have gone home maybe at 2:30, and the parent-teacher meeting would have gone at 6. So that would cause a small bit of inconvenience to parents. The parents now will have to take time off work to come in to meet the teachers if that's what they want to do.
17: Do you think the how it manifests itself, will the impact increase as time goes on, do you think?
2: What I would see, Shane, and I'll be honest, is it's primary schools is where the main impact will be. If a 16-year-old goes home early or misses part of their education in September, it's not the end of the world. Parents can manage if it's 16-year-olds at home or a secondary school student. We're early in the year, so that there's no major impact quite yet on Leaving Cert projects and assessments and CBAs and all that type of stuff. But if this drags on, that's when it will start to hit. So, for instance, if teachers no longer accept students' work through IT, that's going to have an impact for projects and assessments, isn't it? If more and more class contact time is lost, and if teachers are prevented from doing extra classes outside the school or responding to work outside the school, that will have an impact. So getting closer to exams, that's when leaving certain units or students will start feeling the pressure. Parents then might feel they have to pay for extra grinds, which is a cost on the parents. But I'll be honest, as a parent, the biggest impact I have now is when my primary school children can't access school in the morning, and I understand the reasoning behind that. So primary school teachers not assisting parents means everyone is later to work in the morning, or you have to pay, or you have to do something to get grandparents involved, or whatever you do to get your primary school kids in there. So the success from a teaching point of view of this strike, I think, rests very squarely at the moment on primary school teachers and the secondary school teachers. That will happen more into the future when we get closer to exam time.
17: And just finally, what's the mood like among teachers?
2: We're kind of unsure what way this is going to go. I'll be honest, teachers, we don't really want to strike. We want to come in and teach and do our work and help our kids, because that's the nature of the profession we have. It's generally it's a caring profession where we want to help the students do better. But we also recognise that the government aren't being fair. They're not being fair in these negotiations with us. So this is the path we have to take. It's annoying. It's not something we want to do. I'm sure parents don't want it. But it's something we have to put up with to get this process moving along. So it is disappointing to hear when the union say that they have meaningful negotiations haven't been taking place for the last couple of months. That's disappointing to hear. So these are the actions we have to take. So we'll abide by it now. We hope that a resolution will be found in the next couple of weeks, that this thing won't drag on. Because the last thing we want to do is have the students under our care feeling pressure come exam time or project submission time and all that type of stuff. That's when the impact in secondary school students will be the greatest.
17: Eric Nelligan, Assistant Principal at St. Munchkin's College Limerick, thank you for talking to The Hard Shoulder. For more on this now, we're joined by Darren O'Rourke, Sinn Féin Education Spokesperson. Darren, what would you do differently if you were in government, if you were Minister for Education?
3: Yeah, I think it's actually very straightforward what needs to happen, and it's that real and meaningful engagement that Eric mentioned there, and that's what's missing here, and it hasn't just been missing in the last few days, it's been missing for months in real terms. I remember, you know, the teachers' conferences happen at Easter time. Easter was in early April this year, just 6 months ago. And at that stage, I went to the INTO, the ASTI and the TUI conferences. And it was very clear to me at that stage that teachers were very angry and that they were up for industrial action, up to and including strike action if needs be. And that was talking about the last public sector pay deal. That was talking about the failure of government to deliver on their commitments in the last public sector pay deal.
17: What did they fail to deliver in the last public service pay deal? I mean, all the pay increases were given.
3: No, a number of measures out of local bargaining that were committed to be being delivered in September 2025.
17: Hang on a second, Darren. This is about pay or it's not about pay. I mean, they kind of have it both ways. The teachers are saying here, we're not interested in talking about the other stuff. We want to talk pay. And yet they're saying,
3: I'm talking about pay.
17: Well, what wasn't delivered in terms of pay?
3: So those commitments to deliver a pay that was supposed to be delivered in September 2025 when every teaching union met in April of this year, those payments hadn't been delivered. So that's the point.
0: What
3: I'm
0: payments,
3: making.
0: Though? I don't know what you're referring to. What payments are you referring to?
3: A number of payments that had been committed and were due to be paid. So increments, increases in pay that had been in the last public sector pay deal were due to be delivered in September 2025. They hadn't been delivered. And there's a number of other examples where government have dragged their feet in relation to the pay agreements. But ultimately, this is the first time in 40 years that a public sector pay deal has been allowed to time out and expire. And it's clear to me and to anybody that has been paying attention that public sector workers are incredibly frustrated. When they ballot their members, they're coming back with results in the region of 99%.
0: Yeah. The government says it's willing to engage with the unions either directly or through the Workplace Relations Commission. Is it not just the case that the unions don't like the way that the government are saying we want to negotiate this? I mean, the government is up for talking to them. It's the unions that won't meet with the government because they want to talk pay before reform and productivity.
3: No. Ultimately, the ball is in the government's court in relation to this. The ball is in Jack Chambers' court here, and he has failed. Like, as I said, the first time in 40 years that a public sector pay deal has expired without engagement
0: in
3: advance.
0: He can't sign a blank cheque in advance. He's saying, yeah, great, I'll talk to you on pay, but I want to hear what you've got to offer on reform and productivity. That seems like a reasonable approach for a minister. In fact, it would be a derogation of their duty to mind the public purse strings if they weren't going to do that.
3: Well, then, I would say in response to that, that it doesn't strike me as an insurmountable hurdle to clear in terms of what the public sector trade unions are saying in terms of they want to talk about pay. Ultimately, these are pay talks, aren't they? So I think it's reasonable to suggest that pay should be on the table. If the minister wants other things on the table, they are always on the table. But I think from the point of view of the public sector unions...
0: Well, they're not, though. That's what the unions are saying. We don't want to talk about reform and project. We'll talk pay first.
3: It's about sequencing, right? It's about sequencing, I think, is their case. But ultimately, as I said at the outset, they have been burned in the past in terms of commitments to, and we're talking about Crow Park for hours, for example, in terms of teachers. What they will say is lots of sacrifice on their behalf and a slowness and reluctance on behalf of government. So ultimately,
0: the public and the taxpayers been burned in the past. There's been lots of promises about reforms and productivity, and we actually haven't seen them come to pass. That would be the other way of looking at it. And that if you go in doing a pay deal first before getting anything like that, you wouldn't be much of a poker player if that's the way it went on.
3: Ultimately, if this is only a matter of sequencing, and we have the risk of hundreds of thousands of public sector workers either going work to rule or all out strike, for example, you're talking about teachers in the middle of next week. If that's what's at stake here, well, then I would ask the question, why isn't Jack Chambers at the table negotiating? And whatever about sequencing, I think I support the public sector trade unions and their ask in relation to it. But ultimately, if there's no progress
0: Darren, we all know what this is about. We all know this relates to last April and the fact that the public sector unions saw what the protesters did on the streets and saw the deal they got, buoyed on by the likes of yourselves who said they were dead right to hold the country to ransom and hold the country to bring the country to a standstill. The unions looked at that and said, you don't get anywhere by being nice. You don't get anywhere without threats. So now this is what they're doing, their threats of industrial action. We've all reaped what we sowed back in April. That's the reality, isn't it?
3: Well, I started off this conversation by saying I attended the teachers' unions conferences in Easter before there was any fuel protests or strikes, and they were firmly of the opinion at that stage that they were ready for industrial action up to and including strike action if they didn't see a positive response from government. In that case, it was for the last public sector pay deal, but it for me, it said public sector workers, including teachers, have had enough. They feel like they've been carrying enough and taken granted for long enough, and that they need a recognition that they are suffering under the current cost of living crisis, and they need a response from government in relation to it.
0: Darren O'Rourke, Sinn Féin education spokesperson, thank you indeed for talking to The Hard Shoulder.
1: 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Who is the host of Celebrity Traitors UK? Is it A, Claudia Winkleman, or is it B, Emma Willis? A, Claudia Winkleman, or B, Emma Willis? Text the word card with your name and your answer to us now on 53106 at a cost of 30 cent. And we will be reading out the winner of that One For All €1,000 gift card before the end of the show.
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1: Now, Daniel Kinahan appeared before the Special Criminal Court via video link from Portlaoise Prison, and his case was listed for service of the Book of Evidence this afternoon, but has been adjourned because his solicitor could not be in court today. And for more on this, I am joined now by Newstalk's court correspondent, Frank Graney. Good evening to you, Frank. Firstly, can you tell us why the case was adjourned earlier?
15: Simply a request by the defence to adjourn it until next Monday because his solicitor wasn't able to attend in person today. On the last occasion, almost 2 months ago now, when he made his first court appearance after being brought back extradited from the UAE to face a charge of directing the activities of a criminal organisation. You may remember that Daniel Kinahan was not represented. He didn't have any lawyers in court on that occasion. He is represented now. We heard that his solicitor, Dara Mackin, of the Belfast legal firm Phoenix Law, he will be applying next week to come on record, but wasn't able to make it today, so the court agreed not to continue in his absence.
1: And what's, Frank, expected to happen next week?
15: Well, it was listed today for, as you say, service of the Book of Evidence and also the potential fixing of a trial date if one is required. So assuming that there'll be no issue, and I can't see any issue as to why Dara Mackin won't be able to come on record next Monday, both he and Daniel Kinahan will be attending in person on that date. The Book of Evidence, if it's ready, will be handed over, and then the court will decide based on whether or not a trial date is needed, will decide at that point whether or not to fix a trial date.
1: And Frank, did Daniel Kinahan address the court at any stage?
15: He did a number of times. As you say, he appeared via video link from Portlaoise Prison, where he has been held on remand since he was brought back to Ireland to face this charge. He was asked just at the beginning to confirm his identity, which he did, and whether or not he could hear and see proceedings. He said that he could, and then at the end he just thanked the judges. It was a very brief hearing. As I say, it was simply an application to adjourn the matter until next week. He was expected to attend in person, but I suppose in light of that development, he decided to join proceedings remotely, but he has expressed his preference through his barrister to attend in person next week. So that would involve an enormous security operation akin to what we saw when he was brought back to make that first court appearance almost 2 months ago.
1: That will be very interesting. We will watch this space. Thank you very much for joining us. That is Newstalk's court correspondent, Frank Graney.
0: Lots of people getting in touch in relation to the discussion we're having about teachers beginning the work to rule today. Ciara, loads of texts coming through on that.
1: Yeah, one text says, we got an email from our school today saying that this week parent-teacher meetings will be cancelled because of this industrial action, but yet next week school must finish at 12 o'clock for training. It usually finishes at 2:30, so why can't you do the training after class, says this texter.
0: Yeah, why should primary school teachers work for free supervising kids before and after school? Not their responsibility to get parents to work on time, says a listener.
1: And another one says, I have two sons who are teaching. One is teaching 8 years, 31 years old, and is on just shy of 60 grand. The second has just started his first year as a teacher, 25 years old, and started on 47,000. They are the best paid in the public sector when you take holidays, etc. into account. That's very interesting because that's from a teacher's own family. Do keep your texts coming in. We'd love to hear from you on everything that we discuss on The Hard Shoulder. And as I say many times, you can agree, you can disagree. We just want to hear your views and air as many of them as we can. 087 1400 106 is the WhatsApp.
0: Okay, let's go to events now in Drumcree. In a moment, we'll get the broader picture from Tom Kelly, a columnist at the Irish News. But first off, for the latest on what's happening, we're going to go to Claudia Savage, Press Association journalist based in Belfast. The judge has reserved a judgment in this fresh legal challenge. Tell us more, Claudia, what's been happening?
16: So there was an appeal being heard at the Court of Appeal today in Belfast by the residents of the Gravahy Road. So they were essentially trying to get a judicial review into the decision made by the Braes Commission. And their fundamental argument rested on the evidence of the PSNI. They said that the Braes Commission had materially misdirected itself and had understood the information they were given from the PSNI about the risk of disorder, but they hadn't properly taken that into account. So that's the basis on which they're appealing it, saying that the Braes Commission had come to an irrational decision to allow that march for the first time in nearly 30 years. That has led to the standoff now that has gone on for over a week. And with the reserve judgment today, is set to continue until we do get that judgment.
0: I'm presuming both sides and their legal representatives put forward various arguments. Anything of particular note in those arguments put forward?
16: Well, there was some fire from the Tony McGleenan, who was representing the Parades Commission. He was saying that essentially because the residents didn't agree with the ruling of the commission, that they were trying to make legal arguments, said that their barristers were cherry picking lines from the ruling to try and make it out that they hadn't assess the police information properly, and saying that the Parades Commission standing by them and said that they had done what they needed to do to apply the legal tests properly. He said the folk memory of what happened in the 1990s relates to something that's categorically different, but the decision was different because the conditions are different, the society's different, it was a different application. So I say still plenty of question marks here over what's going to happen moving forward.
0: And finally, Claudia, do we have any inkling as to when we can expect a judgment from the judge?
16: So it was Lady Justice Keegan, Northern Ireland's most senior judge, and said that she would hope it would be in a swift enough time frame. So that's about all the steer that we've got on it for the minute. As I say, we know it won't be today, but as I say, people will be hoping for a swift end in some regard, but as I say, what the path forward looks like is still anybody's guess.
0: Yeah, fair enough. Claudia Savage, a Press Association journalist based in Belfast. Thank you indeed for talking to The Hard Shoulder. Let's bring in Tom Kelly, columnist at the Irish News, former advisor to Seamus Mallon. Tom, is it possible to even try and predict what the judge is going to find?
18: I think it's impossible, and it doesn't really matter because I think this is going to go the whole hog. The Orange Order have already determined that this is going to the European Court of Human Rights because they're quoting law precedent from the European Court of Human Rights on the right to march. Now, there's other precedent in there as well, Shane, not surprise you, which also talks about legitimate protest as well, so it's not all clear. But I imagine this is the third round in what could go on to a Supreme Court and could go on to the European Court of Human Rights. It'll not be quick.
0: You had an interesting piece in the Irish News this morning. You said the DUP had entered its King Lear phase. What did you mean by that?
18: Well, basically, they've been led by the nose. I mean, there are nearly two DUPs at the moment under Gavin Robinson's leadership, and there's a more moderate wing, and there are those who want to operate the Assembly and the Executive. And clearly, Gavin's in among that because he could pull the Executive down by getting Emma Pengelly to resign, and yet they have shown a reluctance to do that. Now, tonight, Philip Brett, who is on the hardline wing of the DUP, has called for the First Minister to resign. Now, she's never going to do that voluntarily. So the only way, and I keep thinking they're backing themselves into a corner whereby they get into the cul-de-sac and then they will have to pull the pin out of the grenade to collapse the Executive. Now, it doesn't exactly collapse because it runs on for 6 months in a zombie state and then it runs into Perda, so it can run to June. Mm. So, you know, for the Secretary of State now to be taking forward measures to implement the budget, I would imagine, because there's going to be no agreement between Sinn Féin and DUP.
0: You also say Sinn Féin are facing a dilemma. Explain why.
18: Well, Sinn Féin has a dilemma. I mean, it is a difficult thing. I think in some ways, had they left Mary Lou and some of the Sinn Féin TDs or MLAs to do a lot of the protesting, it wouldn't have been so bad. Michelle O'Neill is sort of hung on her own petard of being a First Minister for all, and yet, you know, she led the protests. She led a lot of the verbal attacks on the Orange Order from the platform. And, you know, they either stay in Stormont, which is important for their long-term goal in the Republic, or they go back to being a party of protest. And I think this is a dilemma that they find themselves in. They're in government in the north, but they're also protesting against their coalition partner, and that creates a difficulty for them. So they either, and it's for the DUP as well, they either back and stay in Stormont, or they pull the edifice down. And at this stage, I think what they've done is thrown the dice onto the table.
0: You're scathing about the political radar of the Parades Commission. You say it clearly consists of two cans joined together by a piece of string.
18: Well, I think, Shane, I mean, I advised the Parades Commission for 18 years. I am incredulous that, you know, a commission that was set up ostensibly to deal with Drumcree, by the way, it was the problems of Drumcree that brought marching to a head along with some other flashpoints, but they've all been resolved. Drumcree remained unresolved but settled. So the notion somehow that the decision that they made in July 26, which saw the parade banned, but was procedurally wrong and found out in September 26, 3 months later. They issued a statement at that time saying that the decision was right and it was unanimous by the Parades Commissioners, that they all voted for it. So what has happened in the interregnum period since then? Nothing that would suggest that it would go down the road peacefully. And the fact is, the PSNI, and John Burrows has picked up on this, the Ulster Unionist leader, he's picked up on the fact that the Chief Constable is very clear. He does not have the resources to force a march of a couple of 40 or 50 people down a road against thousands of people. He is 1,000 officers short. And the advice that they gave the Parades Commission initially now doesn't seem the way it came out initially. It seems to be they've said, we're prepared for any outcome. But in reality, he wasn't prepared for any outcome because he had to get additional officers in from Scotland to support him.
0: You also write in the piece that you believe the PSNI's future is at stake here, and that it actually faces the greatest threat from this issue of any of the bodies or political parties we're talking about.
18: Well, I'm on record as saying that John Boucher is probably the best Chief Constable we have had since Hugh Orde when the patent reforms came in. And I think he has found it very challenging because over that time, the funding of the PSNI shifted from the Treasury over to Stormont with the devolution of policing and justice. So he has a real problem at the minute in relation to Catholic recruitment. It is falling below levels acceptable for the future of the PSNI. So he's weighing up the civil disturbance and the attitude of the Catholic community towards the PSNI if they had to force people down that road. Now, there were people there at the weekend, PSNI officers at the weekend, who were mingling in with the crowd. They had a presence, but it wasn't an oppressive presence for them. And the Orange men have met by a small presence of PSNI who have turned them back when they've tried to walk down. So he is very, very conscious that he has to play a long-term battle here to maintain the PSNI's credibility with the nationalist community in Northern Ireland, as well as the unionist community on law and order. And he said that his determining factor on what would be successful out of that was that not one hair in the head of either a protester or an orangeman or the police would be a successful outcome. And I think he's tackling this the correct way.
0: Mm. Well, let's hope that is the case. You don't believe, I mean, there's been a lot of talk and the unionists have understandably perhaps made a big play on this about how the law has been broken and that Sinn Féin representatives should face a significant sanction. You're pretty sanguine about what those sanctions will be or how hefty they will be.
18: Well, look, we are the land of protest. We protest all the time. We're out more than the French. So, I mean, the bottom line is that protest, being a protester, and especially in a peaceful protest, carries with it a very low-level penalty, mostly a fine. And if you compare it to Colm Eastwood last year walking with the families of Bloody Sunday to the courthouse with them, I mean, he effectively took a slap on the wrist. He basically said, I won't do this again. And they said, okay. So it's not going to be some kind of like mass arrest or roundup of Sinn Féin, SDLP or Pedro Tobin and others who have shown up there are getting arrested. They're going to get a knock on the door and they're going to be either given a caution or they're going to have to turn up to a magistrate's court or accept apologising for their behaviour. And that's it.
0: Okay, Tom Kelly, thank you. As always, Tom Kelly there, columnist at the Irish News, and as he was saying, a long-time advisor to the Parades Commission. Thank you indeed for talking to The Hard Shoulder. Let us know what you make of it all. 087 1400 106.
1: And indeed, you're getting in touch, lots of you, about that interview, Shane, you did earlier on to do with the teachers and the industrial action. Someone says, I'm a primary school teacher. I'm nearly 30 years old. I'm part of the union. I personally believe I'm paid well and I don't see a major need for a pay increase. I understand that inflation has devalued our wage compared to 2 years ago, but I pay a mortgage, bills, diesels for commuting, etc. and I still have a very comfortable life. I can't possibly be the only teacher who teaches this, which I think is very interesting.
0: Ciara, up next we are going to be talking about whether or not the TV dramas we watch online maybe now lack the kind of depth and lack the scope and lack the length to tease out things, to have those kind of filler episodes for characters.
1: They're all like punch, as exactly. opposed to that, yeah.
0: We were asking people for what they go to for those kind of, what they, you know, where they look to for that kind of TV.
1: Yep. It has to be the West Wing. Oh, to have Jed Bartlett as the president of the USA, says this texter.
0: Favourite hug series has to be Jane the Virgin. Utterly stupid, but heartwarming.

0: movie. It was ludicrous, but it was kind of funny and kind of engaging. Anyway, we'll be back talking about that next.
1: The Hard Shoulder with Ciara Kelly and Shane Coleman.
2: 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Kia, movement that inspires.
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3: To generate more buzz for Avengers Doomsday, which is arriving in cinemas the week before Christmas, there's going to be a re-release at some point. 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
3: Now, most of us will remember the days when individual seasons of TV would run from autumn to spring with maybe 20 plus episodes per year. And that kind of TV allowed us to spend much more time with the characters and featured things like themed Christmas or Halloween or other holiday episodes. We were also treated to so-called filler or battle episodes, where sometimes the character spend the entire episode in one room speaking about nothing or barely anything at all. And nowadays, we are lucky to get 8 hours worth of an episode per season, and everything is much more tightly packed in. And with many of us going back to binge older shows, is there an appetite for the return of this kind of TV? And do we even miss the filler episodes? Joining me now to discuss this is entertainment journalist Olivia Fahey. Good evening to you, Olivia. I have some fondness for the kind of series that did this, the Modern Family, the Friends, you know, the kind of long-running series, even the Simpsons, which is kind of ran interminably in some ways. And things have changed. Is there a reason why they've changed?
4: Yeah, and actually you've hit the nail on the head with all those kind of sitcom-based series, because those are the ones that I remember most. I think that's where they kind of worked best, as opposed to with dramas. But over the years, we've definitely seen a massive shift in how we consume television as a whole. And one of the main reasons that I think that we now have all of these shorter seasons is due to the fact that there aren't as many ads, because we've shifted from this like regular cable television to the streaming services. And let's face it, a lot of them don't have ads, depending on which tier of your subscription that you have. So without that extra funding kind of going into these channels, then they're not really able to put that back into their programming, which means we're getting a shorter series. And also we have like larger names that are kind of coming into play here as well. Like we have like Oscar winner and nominees that are now kind of moving into the television genre. And, you know, they come with a pretty hefty fee as well. So all of these things cost money. And if you don't have as many ads or as much funds coming in, then you're not going to be able to put it into your programming.
3: Okay, so you think it's basically to do with budgets. I wasn't under the impression that Netflix was short of a few bob.
4: That is very, very true. And actually, Netflix is probably one of those streamers that is probably the most guilty of the whole, you know, they'll have a series go out and they'll last one season and then it'll be cut. Chaos was a recent one that springs to mind because I absolutely loved it and it only got one season and ended on a cliffhanger, and that just really upset
3: me. Yeah, I imagine. But
4: the likes of Netflix, they would have a lot shorter, but also they are able to kind of like churn them out a little bit quicker than some other streamers I've noticed. So we've only really had to wait a year for the likes of Four Seasons, which is this new series that started about 2 years ago, and that's been popped out the first two seasons over 2 years, and season three is on its way as well. So that's great. But then you've got the likes of Wednesday, which we had, I think it was like 18 months between season one and two, and we're probably looking at something
3: like
4: similar for season three.
3: Yes, yeah, Stranger Things and things, when you could be waiting nearly 2 years between seasons. I'm too impatient for that now.
4: Now, I do understand, and actually with Stranger Things is a great example to give there, because with that, you've got a rising cast that have actually, you know, this has launched their career. So they're also very in demand for all of these other things that they're doing, be it film or television. And also it's very high on the special effects list, and those things take a lot of time. Yeah. So in terms of the length in between seasons, there's a lot of those things like the actor's schedules, and then also, of course, the special effects that go into it as well. So they are very big contributing factors.
3: There was something nice, Olivia, about sitting with the characters in a slower pace, sort of a way, so that there were things like Christmas episodes or what have you. Do you know what I mean? Because they felt like friends. They felt familiar to us in some way. It wasn't all about driving a story arc or a plot. Little things would happen within an episode, but it wasn't driving on a bigger overarching storyline or anything like that necessarily. And it wasn't always just sitcoms. Like, there was things like, well, I suppose things like Newhart were sort of sitcoms too. Is it more, do you think, the comedy thing than the drama thing that can actually do this? Grey's Anatomy was also interminable, let's be honest.
4: Yeah, and actually the fact that Grey's Anatomy is still going, and they are releasing about 18 episodes a season at the moment, so that's probably one of the few things, like The Simpsons and Family Guy, Law and Order. I think The Rookie is probably the newest one that's kind of leaning into this long season, like many episodes a season trope that we're kind of seeing. But I personally think that with the bottle episodes, the ones that have worked in terms of audience reception and things that you remember, they are more kind of like the sitcom and animated shows. Like The Simpsons Treehouse of Horror is something that people look forward to every single year.
3: Yeah.
4: But that is
3: all
4: definitely
3: the Halloween
4: ones. Definition one. Yeah.
3: Yeah, sometimes we've watched all the Halloween ones kind of back to back just for a bit of spookorama, and it actually is quite fun. It does seem to me that TV is also moving, even aside from the filler thing. Like, obviously, a lot of TV now is streamed and you can do that easily, but even the streamers are dropping things weekly so that it becomes a sort of a destination television thing, a little bit like the olden days. Is that just designed to get people talking? Is that designed to get bigger numbers per episode? Or what's the reason behind that, Olivia?
4: So basically what we noticed was the minute that the series would drop, there would be this big buzz kind of the 2 weeks before the week that it was dropping. And then once the weekend was over, you might get another week of publicity and then that would be it. Whereas the way that a lot of streamers are doing it now, they're kind of leaning back into that weekly programming drop kind of thing, or they're releasing them in batches. So you're either getting two or three episodes a week, or you might even be getting half a season and then the other half in about a month's time.
3: Yeah.
4: And that just kind of extends it and kind of encourages more people to watch it. But for the people who are more inclined to binge a series, they're now also more likely to wait until it's all come out and then they start watching it so that they can just watch it all in the one go. And then that's why a lot of streamers are giving it like a month solid of after the final episode is released, then that's how they're going to judge how many people have watched it in that time and whether it's been a success or not.
3: There is something though more relaxing about sort of semi-pointless TV, the filler TV, because, for example, I had to turn off The Bear after the first few episodes of season one because my stress levels couldn't take it. I actually was like, I'm not enjoying watching this. I come away from it feeling worse than when I started watching it. And that's kind of the antithesis of what we're talking about, isn't it, in terms of filler TV, the TV that's just sort of, you know, the Modern Family, or like people are texting, and I think this person is right, Richard is right. Hi, Shane and Kira, the US Office is by far the best filler show. 20 minutes per episode and so many to choose from. You can pick one at random and enjoy straight away. I think The Office is a perfect example of filler TV.
4: Honestly, it's something that is kind of giving you comfort. Like, let's face it, the world is on fire, and anything that's going to give us some comfort is what we are like tapping into. I'm what I call a Diz nerd. So anything that's like a Disney movie that just takes me back to my childhood when everything was lovely and safe, that's kind of where my brain goes to. And actually, I've been binge watching Sabrina the Teenage Witch, which is back on Comedy Central now. Everyone set your TiVos and thank me later. But then on the other hand, I've never watched The Sopranos, and I've just started watching it as well, and I'm absolutely addicted. So there is still that kind of desire for new TV then, and that you can sort of get in on these conversations. But a lot of people, I think, especially the younger generations, they're kind of turned off by things that are 20 episodes per season because they're like, oh, that's going to take me forever to get through. But I think if people kind of, you know, think back to the lockdown days, that's when we had all the time in the world, when you did actually make the effort to start watching these things, you found that you probably enjoyed a lot of them. So if people are kind of resisting starting something that is like 20 episodes a season, just give it a shot. I guarantee you, you won't regret it.
3: Look, thank you very much for joining us, Olivia. That's Olivia Fahey there, entertainment journalist. Loads of people texting in on this, Shane. Someone says, filler episodes were a gaslight. Do not miss those mashups of flashbacks, etc., says this texter.
2: And somebody else, not impressed as well, says, here comes another Friends loving. The show jumped the shark after three seasons, left us with six horrible characters screaming catchphrases at the screen, begging us to laugh. TV is better now because there's more choice, and the quality of said choice is hugely impressive. Keep those texts coming in. 087 1400 106. If you want to know what is going to be in tomorrow's budget, stay tuned. We'll be bringing you all of that after the 5 o'clock news.
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9: Thanks to the newly upgraded lounges at Dublin Airport. Great food, comfy seats and a calm space before takeoff.
10: In Meath, there's a crash on the M3 northbound between Junction 7 Kilmessan and Junction 8 Navan South. In Galway, Moycullen Road northbound slow between the Barna Road Junction and Clyde Roundabout with reports of a collision there. In Dublin, the M50 northbound's backed up between Junction 12 Fairhouse and Junction 9 Red Cow. And in Cork, the South Ring Road eastbound slow between Junction 8 Douglas and Junction 10 Mahon. And that's your traffic and travel on News Talk.
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13: we have everything you need to know about Budget 2027. Downing Street insists RAF Fairford is safe after the US withdraws its bombers. And teachers begin work to rule over pay dispute.
12: Plus, the Blood Transfusion Service issues urgent donor appeal. And most neurodivergent children have a neurodivergent parent.
13: As always, we want to hear from you. 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
12: First, though, let's get the latest news headlines. Here's Dan Pitcher.
8: Across Ireland, this is the home of conversation that counts. 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
14: It's 5 o'clock. Good evening. Meetings are continuing at government buildings this evening to put final touches on the budget. Among last things to be signed off are the amount of tax cuts and fuel in News Talk's political correspondent Sean Defoe reports.
15: It looks as though the point at which people pay the higher rate of income tax will increase by €2,000 with a number of adjustments to credits, which in total will be worth a few hundred euro to many people. There is expected to be some movement on inheritance tax, but less than campaigners might hope. The idea of energy credits isn't totally dead in the water, but was played down by one minister attending the meeting at government buildings this afternoon. A €10 rise in social welfare rates and the state pension is on the cards, but there will be no across-the-board cut to student fees. Instead, they will be targeted at families with multiple children, while Patrick O'Donovan's culture card for 16-year-olds has been given approval, with the amount and where they can be spent to be decided before rollout late next year.
14: Almost 70,000 teachers are no longer carrying out duties outside their core working hours as industrial action began today. Members of the ASTI and INTO are withdrawing from tasks including supervising pupils before and after school. The action's part of an ongoing dispute over the failure to reach a new public sector pay agreement. Speaking on The Hard Shoulder, Eric Nelligan, assistant principal at St. Munchen's College in Limerick, outlined some of the changes in day-to-day work.
16: Like in the old days, we have to go to a notice board and we have to read what our cover, our supervision, where we get homework to give to classes if we're covering them, all that type of stuff. So it's just kind of, it's taking away the modern element of emailing through to work. Students are affected now because teachers are no longer accepting homework through Teams or through digitally.
14: Delays to criminal court cases are set to worsen amid the ongoing legal aid dispute. Solicitors in Dublin have decided to continue withdrawing legal aid services in the new legal term, which began today, with 100 legal professionals gathering outside the Criminal Courts of Justice this morning to demand that the Minister for Justice engage meaningfully with them. And appeal court judges in Belfast have reserved their judgment in a legal challenge over the Drumcree Parade dispute. The court has heard submissions from barristers representing Garvahy Road residents and the Parades Commission. A standoff at the nationalist area of Portadown is now in its second week. That's it for now. Headlines at 5:30.
17: Cairde maha. Tomagoni and Shindo. Ulk agus mah. Is malish nor a vim heart. Ein or a vim shake dolamach. Fiamon glech. Agus laigan. Is docha gomaroig me.
18: Ni kara mahe an tabak. Is feder an smach tata ega ort avrisha leshte de fihe och law. Fiamach conas Irias an gahaf de bach eg quit.ie. O aimenach na shervisha slainte.
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19: A very good afternoon, I'm Will O'Callaghan. Republic of Ireland manager Hamer Hodgkinson has been singing the praises of midfielder Jack Moylan. The Cardiff City player became a regular starter for Ireland during this Nations League campaign, and Hodgkinson hopes that he can continue improving.
20: And just the rise of this player is incredible. When you look back, he was in League One in Ireland, and now he is almost a national treasure, and everybody's speaking about him. So it's a quick rise for the kid, and I hope he will continue on the same path.
19: Cork City midfielder Greg Bulger has announced that he'll retire at the end of the season. The 38-year-old claimed league titles with Cork City as well as St. Pat's and Shamrock Rovers during a playing career that spanned nearly two decades. He'll hang up his boots following Cork's final home game of the season this Friday against Finn Harps. And Leinster have been given a boost as Jameson Gibson-Park has returned to training. The Ireland scrum half missed the first two URC fixtures of the season with a groin injury, while Max Deegan and Harry Byrne require further assessment after they both suffered concussions in Leinster's opening game against the Lions. To access three free Off the Ball podcasts each month, download the Go Loud app now.
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14: Becoming increasingly cloudy in the east heading towards this evening and a chance of some scattered showers elsewhere with lows later of 14 degrees. Now you're up to date on News Talk.
13: Thank you for that, Dan. You are listening to The Hard Shoulder with Shane Coleman and Ciara Kelly. And there's loads to come on the show this evening between now and 7pm, Shane.
12: Yes, including Downing Street insisting the RAF Fairford is safe after the US withdrew all of its bombers from the military base there. We're going to cross the UK to get the latest on this in 10 minutes or so.
13: It's really interesting what's going on there, because I think truthfully no one knows what's going on there, but there's clearly something afoot. This week on the Kids Clinic, we will have advice on loosening the reins a little bit and giving your child more independence, something I know many of you out there, I think myself included at one point, find challenging to do.
12: It is, isn't it?
13: Yeah, letting them go off to the shops by themselves or walk to school by themselves or do things where you're not
12: wrapping them in cotton wool,
13: having a sleepover, all of those things. Alwyn Moore, clinical director of Cogni Clinic, will be joining us after 5:30 to say why it's important and how you might navigate it.
12: The Irish Blood Transfusion Service has issued an urgent appeal for people with RHD negative blood to donate. We're going to be joined by the Irish Blood Transfusion Service just before 6 o'clock to hear exactly what they're looking for.
13: Yeah, the thing about blood transfusions, you don't ever think about them till you're the one needing them, and apparently we're within 3 days of supplies all we have left at the moment.
12: Isn't it something like there's a small percentage who actually donate blood regularly, and one in four of us will need blood at some time in our life?
13: Yeah, and anyway, it if you need it, you'll know all about it. So we're very grateful to those who do donate, but we'll be discussing that a little bit later on in the show. As always, we want to hear from you throughout the show. We're going to be discussing the budget now as well. Tell us what you would like in the budget. Is there anything that you would wish for if you had a wish list? And indeed, do you have any hope or any expectation about what you might get tomorrow? Or are you all a little bit humdrum about it out there? Let us know what you think. You can text us now at 53106 at a cost of 30 cent. Or you can WhatsApp us for free on 087 1400 106. And do remember, we have a great giveaway today on The Hard Shoulder too. So stay tuned for that as well.
12: Now, we're staying with the budget, tomorrow's budget. Louise Byrne, political correspondent for the Irish Examiner, is with us. It is an €8.5 billion package, €1.5 billion in tax reductions, €7 billion in additional spending. Louise, let's start with the tax reductions. What can we expect to see?
21: So, Shane, that is one of the final elements of Budget 2027 that's currently being hammered out as we speak in government buildings. As Taoiseach Micheál Martin, Taoiseach Simon Harris, Sean Canny of the Regional Independent Group and Public Expenditure Minister Jack Chambers meet to discuss and sign off on those final elements of tomorrow's budget. The tax package is one of those elements to be agreed. It is expected that the entry rate for the higher rate of tax will be increased to at least 46,000. Now, I understand there might be a little bit of wriggle room there to go a little bit higher. It could be 46 and a bit. It's not unlikely to be 47,000, but I think it's more likely to be closer to the 46,000. If that happens,
12: is it 44 at the moment? Is that right?
21: It's 44 at the moment. So we'll be going from 44 to at least 46. If you get to the 46, that's an extra €400 that you're not paying in tax if you're earning over that amount and you're paying the higher rate of tax. With the introduction of tax credit, which are obviously still obviously under negotiation too, that could be a little bit higher. I understand that the tax credits will be quite generous, that this will also be a good budget for people earning less than €25,000 a year. So we're yet to see the final details of it, but I'm sure that will emerge as the evening goes on.
12: Anything on the USC, or the much hated USC, as I think we're all contractually obligated to say when you mentioned the USC?
21: Yeah, that's what I'm contractually obliged to say anyway. Yeah, it's not being abolished, I think, in the first instance is the important thing to say. Well, but there will be
12: there'll be a big hole in the accounts if it was. I think it's about £6 billion.
21: Yeah, pretty big hole. But what we are expecting is for the minimum wage to increase. That looks likely to increase by 79 cents from €14.15 an hour to €14.94 an hour. If that happens, what usually happens in conjunction with that is changes to the lower lower rate of the USC so that those earning the minimum wage aren't negatively impacted and don't have to pay more USC because they've gotten that pay rise. So you could expect to see slight changes that will obviously benefit everybody if that is the case, but it will be slight changes. It's not going anywhere, I don't think, anytime soon, despite what the opposition are calling for the last couple of weeks.
1: Will we see a modest change in inheritance tax thresholds?
21: That's our understanding of things. And again, my understanding of it is that it is still going to be worked out this evening. Now, there have been calls, as I'm sure you're aware, to line up the two bands of the amount that a parent can give to a child and the amount, say, an uncle or an aunt can give to a niece or a nephew. That is not going to be happening in this budget. They will stay a good distance apart. But I understand that there will be modest changes to them, and more so that it will be showing a sign of intent from the government to have further inheritance band changes. But I don't think anything major is expected there. And I think campaigners who have been looking for these big, huge changes are going to be left disappointed tomorrow.
1: Renter's tax credit is going to go up a couple of hundred euro.
21: Yep, that's what we're hearing. So it's currently around 1,000 euro a year if you are a single person. And then for a couple, it's 2,000 euro a year. It's expected to go up by 200 euro per person. That's something that's being pursued by Housing Minister James Brown. I think that's quite likely to happen. That's one that was introduced many years ago now by Michael McGrath when he was Finance Minister. And it is expected to increase. So some good news for renters, but not a huge amount when you see the cost of rents and the way that rents are increasing month on month in Dublin and other cities across the country.
1: Childcare, there seems to be something big planned for that.
21: Depends, I suppose, on what your something big is. The big thing that the government wants to do is reduce childcare fees to 200 euro a month per child in the lifetime of this government. Now, I understand exact figures. There's been figures going around today of a certain cap per month. I understand that those are still very much under negotiation and caution being urged about that. My understanding of it is that there was an agreement in government last night to look and focus on the younger kids in childcare, be it your junior and senior infants and then your younger kids in that, again, in early years education. And parents will see a saving of at least 1,000 euro on their childcare fees per child over the course of the year. There will also be benefits for all parents, regardless of your child's age, if they're in early and after school, if they're in creche, that there will be a reduction in the maximum fees that are allowable under the childcare schemes. But the final details of that are being worked out. I do think it's going to be a long way off that 200 euro a month. And I think parents will see some decrease, but I think not nearly as much as they would like, given the astronomical fees that we are seeing.
1: Okay, just in the last couple of minutes, just kind of rattle through a few things really quickly, which I think welfare rates and pensions, I think we can all agree that's going to go up by a tenner a week, not 750 as predicted. Talk to us about energy. What's going to happen there in terms of trying to ease people's energy bills?
21: So the one thing we know is that the excise cuts that are currently in place on petrol and diesel are going to be kicked well into the new year. And those reversals that were introduced kind of the middle of this year and then extended and extended again, they will be kicked into the new year. So petrol and diesel prices are going to be somewhat curbed over the next few months. The big question, and again, the other thing still being worked out this afternoon, is what's going to be done with the carbon tax on kerosene and home heating oil and potentially gas as well. Taoiseach Micheál Martin of Corrige Fáil, which is a Fianna Fáil gala dinner that was held on Saturday night in Dublin, was saying that the government was leaning towards getting rid of any further carbon tax increases on kerosene for the lifetime of this government, so out to 2029. Now, Helen McEntee was urging caution about that suggestion yesterday, but it is still being discussed. I think there's acceptance across government that something is going to have to be done on energy. What we do know is that it's not going to be energy credits. So what are they going to do about that carbon tax on kerosene is the big question.
1: Okay, And third level fees, I do want to ask you about that. What's likely to happen there?
21: So we heard yesterday the Higher Education Minister, James Lawless, was looking for a 250 euro reduction in the student contribution fee that's currently set at 2,500. Last night, that looked dead in the water. My understanding is that it's still being looked at this afternoon and there's a chance that that might happen. So that's one thing we're keeping an eye on. What I am reporting in the Irish Examiner this morning is that there will be grants rolled out for parents with more than one child in college. So for a household with a net income income of 120,000 euro or less a year, if they have two or more children in college, they will get a 750 euro discount per child on their college fees through the SUSE grant system. So that would give them 1,500 euro or so on and so forth, the more you add your 750 euro per child. So that's that one. There's also going to be a new grant introduced for incomes between 120,000 and 150,000. They'll get a 500 euro grant per child they have in third level education when they have two or more children. There will also be increases to the SUSE maintenance grants, which are paid towards students' living costs. They're going to increase by 4.5%, with some students receiving over 350 more, depending on their eligibility and the distance they live in from college and so forth. But that's the grants anyway. But I think what we're all looking to see this evening is, will James Lawless get that 250 euro off?
1: Talk as well of a disability support payment to be announced, likely to be 500 euro a year. We'll have details of the new savings scheme. Just very quickly before we let you go, lots of reports that the 100 euro voucher for 16-year-olds is a done deal. You're not quite convinced.
21: No, it was described to me yesterday as deader than a dodo, and that it was just not being looked at. Now, my understanding of it is that Patrick O'Donovan, who was looking for this 100 euro culture card for 16-year-olds, has been told that he can go away and he can develop the idea, and perhaps there could be a little bit of funding for that. But my understanding of it is that there's been no amount approved for that culture card. Sources saying to me over the weekend that the government typically doesn't give ministers money to go away and develop ideas. They can just go away and develop the ideas and come back to them perhaps in the next budget cycle. So there is kind of conflicting reports saying that it might be back on the agenda. Simon Harris, on his way into that leaders' meeting in government building, said to me that he didn't agree with me when I said the culture card was dead in the water. My understanding of it is that there could be further development on it and over the next while, and perhaps a very, very, very small amount of money given for the development of that. But I don't think it's going to be something you see announced in tomorrow's budget.
1: Louise, thank you indeed for that whistle-stop tour through tomorrow's budget. Louise Byrne, their political correspondent for the Irish Examiner.
13: Up next, the US has pulled all of their bombers from a UK RAF base. What's going on?
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30: Now, the US has withdrawn all of its B-1 bombers from RAF Fairford without any real explanation. The UK military base was at the centre of a major incident on the 27th of September when police were alerted to three suspicious vehicles near the airbase. And joining me to discuss what all of this means in terms of security and indeed the US-UK relationship is Duncan Boulevant, CEO with the Henderson Risk Group. Good evening to you, Duncan. What do we know about this latest, I suppose, situation concerning RAF Fairford?
31: Well, not a lot, actually, which is in itself slightly unusual. I think the removal of 12 of these key US assets at relatively short notice, such short notice, in fact, that the air tanking system to get them back to the States hadn't been properly established and that had to be cobbled together at very short notice, is clearly, one assumes, reacting to some form of intelligence that either there was a threat to those aircraft, which come in at about $300 million a piece, or that this was part of some pre-planned redistribution of assets, which is what Marcus Rubio is claiming.
30: Okay,
31: I think the former is more likely. This is a reaction to an increasingly concerned America looking at the potential for Iranian strikes in Europe.
30: So you're thinking this is them looking at very valuable bombers, 12 of them, and saying we can't leave them there; it's not safe.
31: The B-1 is a real workhorse within America's ability to strike strategically throughout the world. They don't make them anymore. So what they've got, they have to look after. And if you look at the success, the relative success of the Ukrainian operation last year, Operation Spiderweb 1, where they use drones to attack Russian strategic bombers, some not dissimilar to the B-1. You know, it doesn't take much in this modern world for low-tech equipment to cause enormous damage to these strategic assets. And I think there's a concern that the Ukrainian model is may well being looked at by adversaries such as Iran and their proxies.
30: I think you've said before, Duncan, that the world has never favoured the assailant more than now because of that, as you say, low-tech ability to make strikes. Is it significant that they didn't place them somewhere else in Europe, that they didn't put them into Germany or somewhere, I suppose, positioned closer to the scene of their current conflict with Iran?
31: I think politically, the UK has always been a safe bet for the US. Putting these assets into Germany, even though Germany's obviously a staunch NATO ally, would prove very difficult politically for Germany and for many other allies. Now, I think I suspect that there was sufficient intelligence circulating, probably signals intelligence and intercept of communications that indicated that Iran was plotting through its proxies and through third parties, some of whom are part of organized criminal groups, to target these assets. And Fairford, I think, has been specifically mentioned in the past as a legitimate target. And don't forget, it was only last year that at Bryce Norton, a group of demonstrators from Palestine Action managed to get into the airfield yeah. there and damage two RAF aircraft.
30: In terms of Fairford, Israel said that they were the ones who gave intel. It's just me saying intel. I sound like I use this jargon on a regular intelligence to the UK around the three suspect vehicles on the 27th of September, which led to various arrests. Obviously, sanctions were imposed the following day, which Israel responded quite aggressively towards and were unhappy about. Is it likely that Israel is involved with this intelligence now as well, or is that dried up for the UK because of worsening relations between the two countries?
31: Look, I think at the operational level, it would be hard to imagine that Israel would deliberately withhold intelligence that would prevent loss of life.
30: Okay.
31: And at the operational level, also, you know, the US and the UK have a strong working relationship, regardless of what might be seen at the moment as a slightly awkward position politically.
30: Okay. Duncan, can I ask you, at a remove, watching this unfold in light of, say, what happened towards the end of September, the men who were arrested following that, is it unusual in terms of counterterrorism that they were bailed so quickly?
31: I mean, it's extraordinary.
30: Yeah.
31: You know, these guys were given police bail before the residents in the village near Fairford were actually allowed to return to their homes, having been cleared out. I mean, I don't think anybody's seen anything quite like it. And again, there's a lot of speculation as to what is going on here and what may have happened. It also would appear that one of the guys arrested had called 999 because he was concerned that they were doing something illegal prior to being arrested. So a lot of this doesn't add up. There is a school of thought, and I think it's a reasonable one, that this was a dummy run, that this was a reconnaissance, and these guys were asked to go and do something by a third party, which may have looked like a terrorist attack, just to see what the reaction would be from those that watch these things with interest. We just don't know at this point. Truth will out, I'm sure, over the coming months. But it is probably one of the most bizarre security incidents in the last 20 or 30 years.
30: Yeah, and it is. And looking at it, it's hard to fathom exactly what has happened, which is why we're all speculating, I suppose. Earlier on, Marco Rubio did say that the bombers were being withdrawn because of a new threat. I'm sure this is of great concern to local residents around RAF Fairford, all of this.
31: Yeah, I mean, look, I think they're used to it. You know, they've had B-52s and B-1s flying in and out over the years. You know, every major conflict that the US has been involved in and the Middle East has seen them in and out of there. I think people get used to it. But I think the other thing to bear in mind is that, you know, over the last sort of 10 years in particular, we have seen a real degradation of security and resource and assets available to keep these places safe. The United States obviously had its own security details at Fairford. It wasn't relying entirely on the Brits. But I think it's fair to say that there's a general vibe at the moment that the UK isn't in a good place when it comes to its security services and security forces, and perhaps needs a wee bit of investment.
30: Sure. And maybe finally, if you were speculating, how likely would you say it is that you might see a terror attack, say an Iranian terror attack on UK soil?
31: Highly likely. Okay. Highly likely, unfortunately.
30: Look, thank you very much for joining us, Duncan. That's Duncan Boulevant there, CEO of the Henderson Risk Group.
1: Now, in a couple of moments, when is the right time to let your children do things like play on the green or walk to the shops themselves? We'll be getting expert advice in Kids Clinic. First up, here's Daniel Pitcher with the news headlines.
0: Thanks, Shane. The so-called culture card, which could give young people €100 to spend on arts, concert or cultural events, had been taken off the table for Budget 2027, but is back on it again. It's understood the proposal by Media Minister Patrick O'Donovan was shot down during negotiations. However, it's being considered again, subject to stringent conditions. Daniel Kinahan has appeared before the Special Criminal Court via video link from Portlaoise Prison. The 49-year-old was extradited from the UAE in August to face a charge of directing the activities of a criminal organisation. His case was listed for service of the Book of Evidence and the fixing of a trial date, but was deferred, but his defence rather sought an adjournment. Drugs, counterfeit goods and weapons accessories are among the more than €169,000 worth of contraband seized by Revenue, with operations taking place across Dublin, the Midlands and Rosslare over the past 2 weeks. That's it for now. More at 6.
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29: Thanks to the newly upgraded lounges at Dublin Airport. Great food, comfy seats and a calm space before takeoff.
0: In Dublin, there's a collision on the Long Mile Road blocking the left lane before the Naas Road, while in Cork, the South Ring Road eastbound is slow between Junction 6 Cork Airport and Junction 10 Mahon. And in Limerick, there's a queue on the Dublin Road outbound from Anacotti Roundabout to the Mackey Roundabout. And that's your traffic and travel on News Talk.
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8: Good evening, I'm Eve Conway. Limerick hurling manager John Kiely has confirmed that his backroom team will remain in place for the 2027 season. Coach Paul Kinnock and performance psychologist Caroline Currid will both stay on with the reigning All-Ireland champions. Leinster having given a boost as Jemson Goodson Park has returned to training. The scrum half missed the first two URC fixtures of the season with a groin injury. And finally, Daniel Medvedev has been disqualified from the China Open for accidentally hitting a spectator with a ball. Medvedev will lose all points and prize money earned from the event. 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
0: Mostly cloudy this evening with patchy light rain, drizzle and a little bit of mist, drier in the south with lows of 8 to 12 degrees. 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
30: Now, whether it's letting your child out to play without any supervision, allowing them to walk to and from school alone, or even loosening the reins a little bit when it comes to first parties or sleepovers, how can you give your child more independence, and what is the best way to assess, I suppose, when they are ready for it? Joining me now to discuss this is Alwyn Moran, Clinical Director at CogniClinic.ie. Good evening to you, Alwyn. This
11: Hi.
30: Kind of question arises in childhood repeatedly. When are they ready to go to their first teen disco? When are they ready to have their first drink if their friends are drinking? All of these things. But equally, it starts very young. When are they ready to do things like just go outside the front of your house and play on maybe the road or the local green? How do parents navigate it?
11: Oh, I know, Kerry. You're bang on the money there. It doesn't get any easier even as they get older as well. It just gets a bit more complicated. But you're right as well in saying that, you know, it's not something that we just start to address at 12, maybe when they go into first year. This is actually something that you need to kind of build in small steps. And, you know, obviously my stance is always about the brain and how their brains are coping. And that's a really important thing for independence, is that the brain only learns to manage risk by practicing it. So if we build in age-appropriate small steps as they grow, right from toddlerhood, you know, you'll kind of, everybody will remember back to when their kids were 2 and 4, and those who are in that parenting in that age group now, they'll know, they'll have heard that, me do it, my turn, yeah. Now me, you know. So that's them asking, they want practice, they want exposure, they want that little bit of autonomy. And that's really phenomenal to see as well, because it shows us that their brains are actually growing and developing and becoming much more mature, which is brilliant. So between 2 and 4, start with really simple little choices, like offer them a, you know, do you want to wear this top or that top, an A or B? Not overload them. Don't open the wardrobe and go, what do you want to wear today? Because that just, that they can't figure that out.
30: I can't even figure that out as an adult. So someone would say to me A or B, I'd love it. What about things like you're in the kitchen, maybe because you've probably got a million and one things to do, and you open, say, the back door, and you're going to let them out into the back garden, which is safe, has a, you know, can't get out onto the road or whatever. I remember kind of wondering, could I leave them outside, and where I could nearly see them from the kitchen window, but could I leave them outside on their own and things like that? They were some of the first steps. Is there a kind of a schedule for when that's okay?
11: Yeah, you know, around the same, as soon as they're kind of independent and able to kind of move around and potter, and even, you know, let them crawl around if you've got a kind of little grass area in your back garden, or, you know, somewhere safe that you can actually just allow them out there literally for, you know, leave them for a minute or two, and you might leave your mug back in on the worktop and go straight back out to them. It's literally letting them also know that if you're gone, you return as well. So there's a duality to this, in terms of allowing them feel safe and secure in what they're about to experience or what they're experiencing, and you also. So it's really important.
30: That's really interesting, that allowing them to feel safe that you will return. Yep. Is playing peekaboo and things, even at a younger age, part of that too?
11: It is. It is, because kids don't understand that object permanence, you know, so that even if the object is out of sight, it can still exist. So peekaboo helps them know that, okay, we can't see you, or, you know, I can't see mommy or daddy or my caregiver.
30: For a minute,
11: But actually, for that like 10 seconds, and then it's, there they are again.
30: So, all right. So peekaboo out in the back garden, allow them to make little choices, this top or that top, this dinner or that dinner, you know, little choices. And then let's get, let's get a little bit further down the line. What about the things like, and let's just say you don't live far from the school and there aren't busy roads, just to try and create a scenario. What age could you let a child walk? Maybe with another child, maybe not completely alone, but without an adult. What age is that for parents as a sort of a yardstick?
11: You know, that can be different for different parents and different kids. So, you know, I suppose it's more about you assessing your child's readiness, as opposed to, okay, they're now 8. They should be able to walk safely. They understand about the footpath. They know how to, you know, cross at the pedestrian crossing, or there's the lollipop lady there to help them cross. So, you know, what might be okay for an 8-year-old, maybe a 10-year-old in your house might be better suited to that. And again, just, you know, kind of, but that would be around, in and around those ages, you know, around 10 is the ideal. Same thing for if the local shop is maybe at the end of the road and they want to go to the shop and they have to, you know, buy some butter or something, or you make up something for them to do. But you don't just kind of start that out of nowhere and kind of go, off you go, I need you to go to the shop and get some bread.
30: You've just reminded me of a hilariously, when my eldest child turned 9 for his 9th birthday, he got a bicycle, and he really, really wanted, he got it that morning for at breakfast time, and he really wanted to cycle to school on it, and he'd never done this before, and he could cycle a bike, but and he really wanted to. And the only way I could think of allowing him to do it was if I cycled behind him. But the only other bike in the house was also a child's bike, and I was heavily pregnant. And I cycled behind him on a tiny bike as a huge woman, as in I was about 6 months pregnant or something on my

0: had done in primary school, and now suddenly they want to go out in the evening a bit later and a bit further afield. How do you navigate that one?
1: Yeah. To be honest, you have to be completely open, allow them to come up with their ideal scenario and see how that sits with you. And obviously from a safety perspective as well, see how that sits. But then, you know, negotiate with them. So if they want to be out until 10, you can kind of say, well, you know what, that's not okay, or depending on whatever age they are and so on. So that's not okay, but I'm comfortable with you being out until 8. But you need to put your location sharing on. And, you know, so you're showing them that you trust them. You also make it safe. And I've said this before in terms of give them a toolkit that if they end up in a situation that they don't feel comfortable in. So let's just say maybe there's drink involved for the first time, or, you know, or there's some risk taking going on and your child doesn't want to be involved in that. That's talking about the what ifs. And you say to them before they do these things, say, okay, look at, you know, what if somebody starts this and how would you feel and how are you going to react? And then say, all you need to do is send me a text. And, you know, generally what I always suggest is just text X to me and then I will call you and I will be the bad cop and I will say, you're out past your time. I'm coming to get you. Meet me here. Be there right this minute. And, you know, so you can be the angry. You're giving them the exit so they feel confident going into an unknown situation that they actually already have an exit and it's safe. And you're building up that trust. You're building up that connection. And that is such an amazing safety net for your child, but also you. Because the minute you start to loosen the reins, and you have to with teenagers, the minute you start loosening those reins, you know, it doesn't feel good.
2: No.
1: But you need to have the safety net in place for both of you.
0: I think a safety net is a great idea when you are allowing them, that you let them go, but you'll catch them and you'll tell them that you'll catch them. Look, thank you so much, Alwyn. That's Alwyn Moran Clinical Director at CogniClinic.ie.
3: Somebody's got in touch to say, Ciara, my 38-year-old son still berates me for not letting him go to the green. I think you should let him go to the green at this stage.
0: At this stage. I remember when I wasn't allowed on the green. Like, I remember, because there was a green was at the end of our road, and I was allowed to go to the end of the road, but not cross the road to the green. And I remember it being a big deal when you were allowed to go to the green.
3: By the way, I've done a bit of digging on the culture card, because Louise Byrne was on with us from the Irish Examiner, and she was expressing scepticism at the widespread reports that was going to happen. And my understanding is Louise is absolutely spot on. There's no allocation in the budget for it. The government, it is in the programme for government. The government will be working towards it, but that it is far.
0: So reports that it's happening by the end of next year are greatly exaggerated?
3: That seems to be the case. Anyway, it's certainly not nailed on for tomorrow's budget. By the way, one thing that is nailed on is all this week we've teamed up with a One For All gift card from Unpust to give you the chance to win a €1,000 One For All gift card. 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So to give you a chance to win a €1,000 One For All gift card, you must answer this question correctly. Who is the host of Celebrity Traitors UK? Is it A, Claudia Winkleman, or B, Emma Willis? Text the word card, your answer and name to us now on 53106. That's 53106. Text cost 30 cents.
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11: Just to confirm on tomorrow's budget, there will not be a culture card for 16-year-olds in tomorrow's budget. That is what I am hearing. There may be some seed funding to work towards such a card, but that is it. There will not be a culture card for 16-year-olds in tomorrow's budget, despite what you may be hearing elsewhere. Now, this morning, the Irish Blood Transfusion Service issued an urgent appeal for donors, citing a shortage of negative blood types. Joining us to discuss this is medical and scientific director at the Irish Blood Transfusion Service, Dr. Andrew Godfrey. Andrew, thanks indeed for joining us. You need blood supplies and specific types of blood supplies urgently. Tell us more.
12: Thanks very much for having me. Yes, we do need more RHD negative blood for those donors who are RHD negative. I know that we're always texting you to ask you to come in and donate, but at the moment we've had a period where over the summer we've collected less blood than we need, and the demand in the hospitals has remained quite strong. So what we're seeing is that unfortunately stocks are low at the moment. So yes, we're looking for our RHD negative donors who always respond fantastically well to come forward.
11: And Andrew, will everybody understand what you mean by RHD negative?
12: No, so I think if you don't know your blood type, that's a very good reason to come forward and register as a blood donor, because that's one of the things that you'll find out. The if you are a blood donor, you'll be told when you register what your blood type is. And when we talk about blood groups, we always talk about A negative or O positive. It's the positive or the negative at the end that we're talking about, and it's that's the RHD, and it's the negative donors we're looking for.
11: Okay, is it particularly O negative? I know you're saying all negatives. Is it particularly O negative that you have a potential shortage of?
12: Yes, it is. It is indeed. O negative is our universal blood, which we can use in emergency situations for almost all patients. And so we issue almost twice as much O negative blood as we have within our donor pool. So about 8% of our donors are O negative, but 16% of the blood we issue is O negative. So we're always on the look for O negative donors. And at the moment, O negative is particularly short supply.
11: Okay. How grave is this situation?
12: At the moment, the situation is one that we hope we can recover without having to have any impact on the hospitals. So if as we expect, our donors come forward, and in these situations, we can always rely on our dedicated donor base to come in. We will be able to get through this without having to have any impact on the hospitals. If we can't get enough blood, we may have to start limiting blood for surgical procedures, which means that unfortunately waiting lists will get longer. So we're trying to avoid that if we can.
11: Okay, and if people are listening this evening and thinking, okay, I'm going to actually do something about that, how do they go about it?
12: If you want to register as a donor, if you've not donated with us before, you can head on to our website, giveblood.ie, where you can register as a new donor, or you can give us a call on 1-800-731-137. If you are a donor and you're already known to us, you can book an appointment on the website or equally begin by giving us a call.
11: Okay, well, listen, thank you indeed for that. Dr. Andrew Godfrey there, Medical and Scientific Director at the Irish Blood Transfusion Service.
0: Now, up after this, we're going to be going to Spain to find out what's happening with their political system there. A snap election has been called, but that's after all the news.
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27: Thanks to the newly upgraded lounges at Dublin Airport. Great food, comfy seats, and a calm space before takeoff.
28: In Dublin, the M50 southbound onto the M11 is slow from Junction 16 Cherrywood to a breakdown in the right lane at Junction 5 Bray North. In Meath, the M3 northbound has reopened between Junction 7 Kilmessan and Junction 8 Navan South after a collision. In Cork, the South Ring Road eastbound slow between Junction 6 Cork Airport and Junction 10 Mahon. And in Galway, Newcastle Road northbound's backed up between the University Road Junction and the Quincentennial Bridge Junction. And that's your traffic and travel on News Talk.
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11: The Spanish Prime Minister Pedro Sanchez called snap election after housing protests. And what have we done to deserve this? Stuart Clark, Deputy Editor of Hot Press, explores the story of the Pet Shop Boys.
0: Plus a surge in Irish people setting up their own companies despite global challenges. And most neurodivergent children have a neurodivergent parent, diagnosed or undiagnosed.
11: Do get involved in the conversation. 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
30: It's 6 o'clock. Good evening. Appeal court judges in Belfast have reserved their judgment in the latest legal challenge over the Drumcree parading dispute. Barristers for Gavahi Road residents argue the decision to permit the Orange Order March was legally flawed and irrational. The hearing comes 8 days into the standoff, with residents continuing to oppose the parade through the largely nationalist area. Speaking to News Talk, Tom Kelly, columnist with the Irish News, says he doesn't feel that there'll be an end to the matter anytime soon.
31: I think this is going to go the whole hog. The Orange Order have already determined that this is going to the European Court of Human Rights, because they're quoting law precedent from the European Court of Human Rights on the right to march. But I imagine this is the third round in what could go on to a Supreme Court and could go on to the European Court of Human Rights. It'll not be quick.
30: Around 70,000 teachers are no longer carrying out their duties outside their core working hours as industrial action began today. Members of the ASTI and INTO withdrawing from tasks including supervising pupils before and after school. The action's part of an ongoing dispute over the failure to reach a new public sector pay agreement. Eric Nelligan, assistant principal at St. Munchan's College in Limerick, on the hard shoulder, he outlined some of the changes in day-to-day work.
1: Like in the old days, we have to go to a notice board and we have to read what our cover, our supervision, where we get homework to give the classes if we're covering them, all that type of stuff. So it's just kind of, it's taking away the modern element of emailing through to work. Students are affected now because teachers are no longer accepting homework through Teams or through digitally. All the homework has to be handed in manually.
30: Smaller drugs gangs are using young teenagers to smuggle cannabis into the country by post. Members are going to countries where the drug is legal and sending it back here in small quantities by post, according to the Irish Times. And up to more than 5,000 people have been taken into custody since the start of school protests in France. The country's Justice Department says that over 4,400 of those are children. Up to 500 schools are partially or fully closed today amid clashes between riot police and protesters. That's it for now. Headlines at 6:30.
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8: Good evening, I'm Eve Conway. Limerick hurling manager John Kiely has confirmed that his backroom team will remain in place for the 2027 season. Coach Paul Kinnock and performance psychologist Caroline Currid will both stay on with the reigning All-Ireland champions. Next season will be Kiely's 11th campaign with Limerick. Leinster having given a boost as Jameson Gibson-Park has returned to training. The scrum half missed the first two URC fixtures of the season with a groin injury. Max Deegan and Harry Byrne require further assessment after they both suffered concussions in Leinster's opening game against the Lions. And finally, Daniil Medvedev has been disqualified from the China Open for accidentally hitting a spectator with a ball. Medvedev was trailing Novak Djokovic 7-5, 5-3 when he struck a rebounding ball into the crowd, which hit a fan in the eye. Djokovic will now progress into the final against Alex de Minaur, while Medvedev will lose all points and prize money earned from the event. To access 3 free Off The Ball podcasts a month, download the Go Loud app now.
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30: Mostly cloudy this evening with patchy light rain, drizzle and mist, drier in the south with lows of 8 to 12 degrees. And now you're up to date on News Talk.
11: Thank you indeed, Dan. You're listening to The Hard Shoulder, Ciara Kelly and Shane Coleman with you. And we have a jam-packed hour ahead, Ciara.
0: We certainly do, including most neurodivergent children have a neurodivergent parent. This is coming from adjunct professor at UCD School of Psychology, John Sherry. He's been writing about it in the Irish Times and founding member and CEO of Neurodiversity Ireland, Nessa Hilby, with us in about 10 minutes' time. It's often how parents discover that they have ADHD or they themselves are autistic or they themselves have some form of neurodivergence because they're getting their kids assessed. And as they go through the assessment, they go, oh my God, this is me too. And they see it in themselves and realise that it didn't, that, as they say, the children didn't lick it off the stones.
11: Exactly.
0: But it makes sense. It
11: totally makes sense.
0: Lots of things run in families. Your eye colour, your hair colour, you know what I mean? Things, we pass things down.
11: Yeah. Left to our own devices, we would probably do the story of the Pet Shop Boys, Ciara. And
0: we probably would.
11: Stuart Clark, deputy editor of Hot Press, is going to be looking at the hit machine that is and was the Pet Shop Boys.
0: That's, they actually are a great band and they have new music coming out. That's why we're going to be talking about it.
11: 42 top 30 singles I think they've had in their time.
0: Something wild.
11: That is mad. Do get involved in the conversation. Drop us a text 52106 at a cost of 30 cents or WhatsApp us for free 087 1400 106.
0: Now, Spanish Prime Minister Pedro Sanchez has called a snap election for the 29th of November in a bid to strengthen his mandate. This is after a fragmented parliament rejected his government's key housing decrees last week and, of course, widespread housing protests throughout Spain. And joining us now to discuss this is Alistair Bunkle, Sky News' foreign correspondent. Good evening to you, Alistair. Thank you very much for joining us. Is this a surprise, this snap election, or has said Pedro Sanchez been under some degree of pressure?
1: Good evening. It's not that much of a surprise. He hinted at it back end of last week and said he'd take the weekend to think about it. But I think most people probably had their money on him rolling the dice. The reason being that he would have to have elections by sometime next year anyway. So the clock was ticking somewhat, and it looks like he's tried to take the initiative. He's kind of a great political survivor, governed for quite a few years, governed minority governments. And I think really what, you know, his calculation, he's not in a good place, and he's not the favourite to win this election by any means. We can talk about that. But I think his calculation would have been, you know, now is the least worst time, if you like. Next okay. year, he's got corruption scandals surrounding his family. His wife is due in court next year for corruption. He wouldn't want that kind of being the image around an election campaign. So I think he's decided to roll the dice now.
0: There have been other issues around corruption and his party. And as you say, he is a wily operator. He has seen off other political challenges in the past. Isn't that correct?
1: Yeah, he has. As I said, I mean, he's managed to govern with a minority government for some time. I don't think they passed a budget for a number of years, but he's managed to stay in power. He's managed to find a way to remain in power. He is currently trailing the polls to the populist party, just sort of centre-right party. But he will think, you know, he can do it. And I think actually one of the issues that a lot of people are pointing at the reason for this snap election, the housing crisis, which sparked protests last week in Spain when an 87-year-old woman was evicted from her apartment in Madrid. Actually, ironically, that's probably what Sanchez will try and focus on as one of his points as to why he should be re-elected.
0: Some of the reason that this has happened, if I am correct, is that the separatists, etc., who have been supporting his minority government, he was bringing in new regulations because of housing to try and, I suppose, give people more rights around not being evicted, etc., but they didn't think that those were rigorous enough, and that's why they didn't give their support. But as you say, the favourites to win this are a centre-right party, potentially though also propped up by the far-right.
1: Yeah, so I mean, on the housing issue, which is a big issue, I mean, arguably the biggest issue for Spaniards, if you sort of did a poll of sort of voters' concerns. Sanchez will say he's done a lot to try and make life better. And he's done something, but he hasn't done enough. He's been in power for quite a long time. I think that's probably will be his undoing a bit. I mean, I was reading today between 2015 and 2025, so a decade, house prices went up 80%, rental prices went up 87%, but salaries only rose 30%. So that gives you some idea of kind of the disparity yeah. there. And, you know, he's failed to push through measures through the parliament. And so it's the centrist right party, a party led by a guy called Alberto Núñez Feijóo, who are the front runners in the polls at the moment. They're unlikely to get an outright majority, so they would probably have to do a deal with a party called Vox. And they are the hard right. They're the far right. And that, again, is also what Pedro Sanchez is saying to the Spanish people, which what he said today, you know, if you don't vote for me, you'll get the far right in power. Is that what you really want?
0: And obviously the far right haven't been in power since Franco. And does the sort of the memory of Franco still linger in the consciousness of many Spanish voters?
1: Yeah, it does. It certainly does. Many believe that, you know, there are links within the political establishment, the security establishment, with Franco times and Franco ideology. So, you know, it does still remain, and you'll see it. And I'm sure, you know, the closer we'll get, we'll see those historical comparisons in a way. I mean, they're not comparable light for light, but, you know, in the way that we have been seeing in Germany, a comparison with their past, their history, as we've seen the rise of the far-right AfD party in Germany. I mean, the same happened in Italy as well, and yeah. it will happen again in Spain. And it's a trend. It's a trend that we're seeing across major European countries.
0: To some extent. And, of course, Pedro Sanchez, one of the last socialist leaders still standing in Europe. Europe. Migration is the other issue that is at the front of people's minds to some extent. What's happened in Ceuta and also Sanchez's plans to regularise illegal migrants within the country being viewed by some, particularly on the right, as a pull factor. How big of an issue do you think that will be, Alistair?
1: I think it's a big issue. I think the Ceuta thing is a big issue. He's widely considered to have failed to have dealt with that successfully. The number of drugs and arms also coming into to Spain through its southern coast through migratory routes as well is a real concern for the Spanish people. So that would definitely play a factor. And you know, that, again, you know, you can see these common factors playing out all across. Europe. I mean, I'm in Paris right now because of the student protests going on. Again, look, there's an elections here next year, early next year, the far right, Marine Le Pen's party, leading in the polls. We spoke about Germany, we spoke about Italy, we're speaking about Spain. A lot of the concerns are very, very, very similar. And migration is close to the top of people's concerns, and they are looking for alternatives. And many think that the harder right parties are the suitable alternative.
0: Yeah. And maybe lastly, I mean, because you have that overview of what's, you mentioned Italy, you mentioned Germany with AfD, obviously, and Meloni, and indeed those protests. We've seen some shocking scenes from France, the burning of a firefighter, schools on fire, all of that. Is this just the pendulum swinging in your view, Alistair, that between left and right, there will be a sort of a movement in one direction up and to a point, and then it starts to move in the opposite direction, and that's how, I suppose, societies continue to maintain something of a centrist position overall. Is that what this is, or is there something else at play?
1: Well, I think it's swinging quite strongly, isn't it? It's not swinging sort of between centre-left and centre-right, which is what we've always sort of grown quite used to generally in most countries, you know, it's the soft-left, the soft-right. It's going sort of generally, apart from Spain, which is a socialist government, the really sort of the last major socialist government in Europe, is kind of going from centre ground to the harder right, and there's a lot of factors at play. I mean, economy is, in my opinion, right at the very centre of it, but it's then kind of what you hold responsible for declining economy or declining living standards. And of course, people are holding the government of the day to account, but they are looking at things like migration and saying that is not helping. And that pendulum is swinging. Not everywhere across Europe, but certainly across the major countries. You could have the sort of four or five largest economies in Europe, and I'd include the UK in that, within a few years, having parties very much on the right hand side of politics.
0: Yeah, multiculturalism coming under increasing pressure in Europe for whatever reason at the moment. Look, thank you very much for joining us, Alistair. That's Alistair Bunkle there, Sky News foreign correspondent.
11: Now, neurodistinct conditions such as autism, ADHD and dyslexia are genetic and hereditary. So should parents of neurodivergent children be encouraged to embrace their own neurodiversity? Joining us now is Nessa Hill, a founding member and CEO of Neurodiversity Ireland. Nessa, is it something parents, do you think, are uncomfortable admitting if their child is neurodivergent that they might also be neurodivergent? Are they still uncomfortable about admitting that, do you think?
3: I think we've got a whole range of reactions, I suppose, when your child is identified first as neurodivergent. And probably parents go on a little bit of a journey, you know, and some parents will, reflect on themselves and realise that their child is very much like them, or they've gone through the assessment process and they've understood all the questions relate, you know, precisely back to them as well too. Or you'll have parents maybe who aren't as willing to see it in themselves and maybe don't want to see it in themselves as well too. It might be just that little bit further away from understanding what neurodivergence is. So generally you come to get your child assessed in a point of crisis, you know, and it's never really something that you do for fun or out of choice, and it can be quite a stressful time for families. So it's really understandable that a lot of parents, you know, maybe don't recognise in themselves what is being identified in their own child.
11: Don't recognise or don't want to recognise? I mean, I'm not suggesting any parent should feel like this for one second, but is there still a stigma, and do parents kind of think, oh, I don't even consider that it might have come from me in some way?
3: Yeah, of course. Well, obviously there is still an enormous stigma attached to being neurodivergent in Ireland in 2026, and that makes me feel really sad saying that.
11: Yeah.
3: But we do have a lot of, I mean, you only have to look at the amount of children that are excluded from school at the moment because they're not included. Our own department and Simon Harris yesterday in the Dáil said they were looking at what the definition of an inclusive education system might mean. So of course there's stigma. If you think your child is going to be excluded from school because they're autistic or they're ADHD or OCD or dyslexic or whatever the difference is, there's naturally a propensity to steer clear of that or to try and avoid your child from experiencing that kind of trouble. And you might then also have an inherent bias or prejudice towards neurodivergence, and you might just not want that for yourself or your child. So as I said, there's a whole range of responses when it is identified.
11: I imagine though, if you are a neurodivergent child and your father or mother said to you, do you know what, I also have this, this is also part of me, there must be a comfort in that for the child.
3: Of course. Yeah, of course. I'm autistic ADHD, and my daughters are autistic ADHD. It just happens her father is as well too. So it's a really much happier, better place when a child feels anchored in their family and understands that, of course, I came from you, and of course, I'm the same as you, you know. And it makes it just a much more, I'm air quoting now, a normal thing, because of course it is a normal thing. You know, humans are completely different and varied, and some of us are autistic and some of us are ADHD and some of us aren't. So as long as a child, you know, is made to feel completely comfortable in their own skin, in their own identity, and often being neurodivergent comes with other, identity differences as well too. And once that child knows they have a safe adult and safe adults and a safe home to go to, you know, that's probably the most important thing that you can do for that neurodivergent young person.
11: I was reading a really good piece by John McSharry, the professor, a young professor at the UCD School of Psychology. He was writing about this in the Irish Times, and he told a lovely story about a father whose son was struggling in school and was being assessed for ADHD. And the father was initially quite critical of the son, feeling, you know, he kind of needed to knuckle down and apply himself. And then when John gave the father space to talk about himself, it emerged he'd had a similar experience in school and had dropped out and had felt he had failed, and he didn't want his son to, in inverted commas, repeat his mistakes. And anyway, the more they talked it out, the more he kind of came to understand his son, and they developed a very strong rapport on the basis of what they had in common. It was a really nice story about, I suppose, what can happen when you actually do talk through these things.
3: Yeah, of course. I mean, all children want, you know, to know that they are the best of their parents, you know. All children want to know that they are, you know, like you, and that you also, that you like them. So I think when neurodivergence is discussed in positive terms, I mean, don't get me wrong, there are enormous challenges. Our families face enormous challenges day in, day out. You feel like you're in the trenches, but if you're able to discuss the positives, the strengths, the parts that make you unique and, you know, that, you know, set you apart, then those are the best, you know, parts to platform, and of course it will bring you closer together. And I think that it's also giving parents the leeway to avoid any of the kind of, you know, traditional parenting strategies that you're told, and especially you're told them if you're getting into kind of difficult water or difficult territory with behaviour, or, you know, development isn't going the way that it's supposed to go by the book, you know. And then you're throwing these parenting strategies that just simply don't apply, and actually they cause a lot of stress if you're trying to get, you know, your neurodivergent child, like our daughter, for example, to sit at a table when she absolutely, you know, can't sit at a table. That can add real stress to, for example, a dinner time. So if you're able to let go of the traditional parenting strategies and lean into the fact that, yes, this is a neurodivergent household, we do things a little bit differently, it takes an awful lot of stress off, because we also know that there's an awful lot of stress in households where there is a neurodivergent child and where there are challenges.
11: Okay, well listen, thank you so much for talking to us, really appreciate it. Nessa Hill there, founding member and CEO of Neurodiversity Ireland.
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0: Emmett Oliver joins us now with the business news. Emmett, PTSB dismisses a fresh takeover bid from former Bank of Scotland Irish boss.
1: Yeah, so this is really going back into the history of the crash care. Do you remember Bank of Scotland were big players in the Irish banking market, and their CEO at the time was a man called Mark Duffy. And I haven't mentioned Mark Duffy, I think, since about 2008-09. But he's back in the news via his LinkedIn. He's saying he's putting together a group, his company's called Access Capital, and they have a late stage bid for permanent TSB or PTSB. He's saying we can create an Irish platform alongside a higher cash price on offer. Now, it sounds good, right, on paper, but he does then say there can be no certainty an offer will be made and funding has yet to be committed. So we're missing two big parts of the story.
0: Is he just flying a kite? What's he doing?
1: That's possibly looking for people to come together and form a consortium, but time is running out. This Austrian bank, Bauag, has already tabled an offer worth 1.6 billion. He says he can do better than that, but I suppose it's a show us the money type of situation. Bank of Scotland, I have to say, just go back into the history, didn't have a great record towards the end of its time.
0: No.
1: In the market was a lot of very easy credit coming from that source. But Mark Duffy ponying up an offer, but you know, you got to have the funding, you got to have the names, you got to have a coherence to it. That's not there yet, but it might just make some shareholders in permanent TSB say, this one hasn't quite run just yet, Ciara.
0: Yeah, they might have some interest, particularly if there's a bit of competition now coming for them.
1: Yep.
0: NVIDIA, the world's, of course, most valuable company, is now heading towards, these are astronomical terms, I don't even know how many zeros we're talking about here, $6 trillion. They're heading that way soon.
1: So market watchers, as you say, they're the most valuable company in the world making microchips, formed in a Denny's restaurant in America back in the 1990s. And they're now saying they could cross this threshold of $6 trillion, which is $1,000 billion six times, if that makes sense. And then people are even saying it could go to $7 trillion. Now, I get alarmed when I see this kind of money and the value of a company increasing so quickly. I know they have a very state-of-the-art set of chips that are used in very leading-edge devices and data centers and so on. But when you see somebody suddenly saying, we're worth $1 trillion more than we were a few weeks ago, it makes me worried about the bubbly side of this whole story.
0: Yeah, it's almost like monopoly money, isn't it, when you're talking about this level of zeros and this, I suppose, climbing.
1: But it's how
0: growth.
1: Can a company within a few months suddenly be worth another $1 trillion? It doesn't make any sense. The cash flow hasn't increased by that much, the valuation. It leaves me with just a slightly sour taste on that one.
0: Yeah, I think you're probably right to be slightly sceptical. Emmett, a surge in Irish people setting up their own companies. This is despite global challenges, which we are well aware of.
1: One of the things we always say when you look at the health of an economy, one of the sort of metrics you look at is how many people are setting up companies, trying to develop new ideas, fresh innovations and so on. So we have 22,000 new companies in the first 9 months of the year, Ciara. That's an 8% higher. These are statistics from a company called VisionNet, and it's across all the sectors. Technology, construction, transport and motoring, maybe to do with driverless cars, I'm not sure. Now, some of these will be things like aircraft leasing, but a lot of people just going out there. It might be a side hustle, might be a few pals coming together, might be someone who's had a steady job for years and decided to take a bit more risk. Maybe they got a redundancy package. So we're seeing just Irish people who traditionally were very wary. There was very much get a job in the bank or the civil service. I know we've moved beyond that, but there's still that lingering memory, and setting up a company or a startup was not the parents-friendly thing to do. But we're seeing the opposite. We're seeing people taking a chance. I suppose a lot of people are very well educated now.
0: Is that
1: skills?
0: You might say that's a great metric because it indicates confidence.
1: Hmm.
0: Or it just, could it indicate naivety?
1: Well, some of them will be naive. Dragon's Den, we get to see them when they chew up. Of course, a lot of these ideas won't work, right? A lot of these companies will go bust. The failure rate is massive, but it's like panning for gold. You're looking for those few nuggets that come true. So good luck to them. Some of them are plumbers, some of them are electricians, some of them are in restaurants. You know, it's not easy.
0: Some of them could be tomorrow's Collisons.
1: Yeah, they could be. In that pile of 22,000 new companies will be a Stripe potentially. So from that point of view, let's wish them the best. And hope the survival rate isn't too low.
0: The attrition rate. Yeah. A diamond in the rough.
1: Yeah,
0: thank you very much. You yourself, obviously, being a diamond in the rough too, Emmett. Thank you very much for joining us.
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11: Now, still to come on The Hard Shoulder, they were never being boring. Stuart Clark will bring you the story of the Pet Shop Boys. But first, at 6:30, here is Daniel Pitcher with the news headlines.
2: Thanks, Shane. The so-called culture card, which could give young people €100 to spend on arts, concerts or cultural event, had been taken off the table for the budget and put back on again. It's understood the proposal by the media minister, Patrick O'Donovan, was shot down during negotiations. However, it's now being considered again, subject to stringent conditions. Daniel Kinahan has appeared before the Special Criminal Court via video link from Portlaoise Prison. The 49-year-old was extradited from the UAE in August to face a charge of directing the activities of a criminal organisation. His case listed for service four of the book of evidence, the fixing of a trial date, but the defence sought an adjournment. And drugs, counterfeit goods and weapons accessories were among the €169,000 worth of contraband seized by Revenue across Dublin, the Midlands and Rosslare Europort over the past 2 weeks. That's it for now. More at 7.
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27: Thanks to the newly upgraded lounges at Dublin Airport. Great food, comfy seats and a calm space before takeoff.
2: In Dublin, the Fitzroy Road northbound is busy from Doyle's Corner to Hart's Corner, while in Cork, the South Ring Road eastbound is slow from Bloomfield to Mahon, and in Limerick, the Childers Road eastbound is congested from Kilmallock roundabout to Tipperary roundabout. And that's your traffic and travel on News Talk.
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3: Good evening, I'm Eve Conway. Limerick hurling manager John Kiely has confirmed that his backroom team will remain in place for the 2027 season. Coach Paul Kinnock and performance psychologist Caroline Currid will both stay on with the reigning All-Ireland champions. Leinster have been given a boost as Jemison Gibson Park has returned to training. The scrum half missed the first two URC fixtures of the season with a groin injury. And finally, Daniel Medvedev has been disqualified from the China Open for accidentally hitting a spectator with a ball. 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
2: Mostly cloudy this evening, patchy light rain, drizzle and mist with lows of 8 to 12 degrees. And now you're up to date on News Talk.
0: Thank you for that, Dan. Now, obviously budget day tomorrow, you're all concerned about how much money is going to be in your pockets. Well, you know what's going into one person's pockets? A €1,000 one for all gift card that we are giving today to Jerwin Carwick, who correctly answered that Claudia Winkleman is the host of UK Celebrity Traitors, and we'll have another one for you tomorrow as well to take the sting out of whatever is in the budget. Thank you for listening, Jerwin. But up next, it's a sin. I'm going to tell you the story of the Pet Shop Boys.
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0: Okay, that of course is the brilliant West End Girls from the Pet Shop Boys. And Stuart Clark is telling us the story of the Pet Shop Boys, deputy editor of Hot Press magazine, of course. Stuart, it's a banging tune, and they had many banging tunes.
1: Oh, so many. It's been ridiculous. 42 top 30 singles.
0: Wow.
1: Since 1981 when they formed. It took them 5 years to get their musical act together and release that first time out. I spent my teens hanging out in London, especially Soho, in one or two seedy places, it must be said.
2: And in a dive bar in West End town.
1: And they got the mood and the flavour. I can actually close my eyes and I'm back there. It is the soundtrack to a movie, that song.
0: Yeah, 40 years ago.
1: Yeah, a long, long time. Now, Neil Francis Tennant is from North Shields near Newcastle, went to a Catholic grammar school, which inspired the song It's a Sin. It's about Catholic guilt and repression, all the good stuff, Irish and Scottish family roots. Christopher Sean Lowe is from Blackpool. He played the trombone as a kid, then veered towards disco via Saturday Night Fever. They, as I say, formed in 81 and kind of crawled out of the punk swamp. They don't sound punk, but the attitude is the same. And they were trying to sort of get away from that three-chord orthodoxy and do something very different. I think they sort of bonded over a shared love of craft work, orchestral manoeuvres in the dark, soft cell, hip-hop and classic 60s pop. There's a big Motown sort of strand to their music. And what happened was that Neil was working in a hi-fi shop in the King's Road, and Chris came in looking for a lead for his Korg synth, and that's how they bonded. There's been lots of conjecture over the name of the band, some of it quite salacious, but apparently there was a genuine pet shop in Ealing where some of their mates worked, so we'll take that on face value.
2: Make of that what you will. I always remember them as kind of restrained but cool. Do you know what I mean? There was something that they had. Like, I remember to this day when West End Girls kind of exploded onto the scene, and there was very little like it, and it had such impact, Stuart.

0: the boy cap and the shades. Not that it particularly matters, but for reference, we're going to talk about the LGBTQI campaigning down through the years. I know you probably wouldn't use the word subversive about the Pet Shop Boys, but they were quietly subversive. You know, they came out at a time when the police were still raiding gay pubs and clubs and saunas, and Section 25 meant that homosexuality could not be discussed in schools. They talked about HIV and AIDS and referenced queer culture and history at a time when a lot of gay musicians, I'm thinking George Michael and Freddie Mercury, didn't feel comfortable to express their sexuality in public. The tabloids were outing people still. Gay bashing was common. I remember being in London and seeing some really unsavoury sights. So there were dark days for that community, and they stood up for them.
1: Yeah. You forget now, I think, 40 years on, you forget how many people were still in the closet. People like, as you say, George Michael, Freddie Mercury. It wasn't as easy, it wasn't as liberal, it wasn't as free for people to speak openly about their sexuality by a wide mile.
0: It was really dangerous in London, and I'm sure even worse up north, to be openly gay. And another early hit, Rent, documented a certain strand of gay culture, which otherwise would not have made it onto Top of the Pops.
2: Yeah.
0: And I've heard many sort of gay kids, now adults, saying it was the likes of Jimmy Somerville and the Pet Shop Boys. They're in their suburban town, they're outside Manchester,
1: small town boy,
0: stuck in the wilds of wherever. And seeing and hearing the Pet Shop Boys made a real difference. They saw themselves in the band.
2: Neil was very much a student of pop music, and I presume that was a factor, for example, when he worked with the likes of Dusty Springfield as well.
0: He was the assistant editor at Smash Hits magazine.
1: Hilarious. I used to read it avidly as a teenager.
0: I found a great piece with Kajagoogoo, who we might do one week on the show, you never know. But yeah, I've met Neil a couple of times. He is so eloquent, witty, understated, super friendly, interested and interesting. It's a conversation. He's just an absolute gentleman. And when I met him, I felt very underdressed.
2: I can imagine. Yeah. Will we play a song?
1: Yeah, let's. What are we going to play?
0: What about one of those covers? Elvis's Always On My Mind.
1: Oh, yeah. Let's do it.

0: And that was the Pet Shop Boys doing Always on My Mind.
1: Was that a Christmas number one? I have it in my head that it was, but I'm open to correction.
0: I don't know on that front at all. But take us further on. Obviously, they explode onto the scene and then they become very established and huge. And to this day, I think we would all agree, had huge kind of impact and legacy and influence.
2: Yeah, I mean, as we said, you know, 43 top 30 hits. That is a record, according to the Guinness Book of Records, to know about these things. They get extra points for reintroducing the public to Dusty Springfield, someone else who back in the day could not express their sexuality. When there was a film about the Profumo affair and Christine Keeler, they wrote Scandal. The soundtrack with Dusty in mind, and Nothing Has Been Proved was
1: great
2: a top
1: song. I really like that song, actually.
2: Oh, superb. And introduced Dusty Springfield to a whole new generation. There's another song called In Private, which was considered too contemporary for the film in the end, so that came out separately and was a hit. Do you want some Pet Shop Boys trivia?
1: Yes, please.
0: Right. Yeah.
2: They made a film called It Couldn't Happen Here with Barbara Windsor. The box office was not set alight.
1: And it seems so promising.
2: They curated a Noel Coward covers album, which featured the likes of Damon Albarn, Marianne Faithfull, Sting, Brian Ferry, and The Divine Comedy. Very good it is too. Chris

0: Oh, appeared in a 1995 episode of Neighbours.
1: Wow.
0: I remember that at the time. It was fantastic. Chris also worked with football star Ian Wright on a 1985 track, Do the Right Thing. The chart was not set alight. And all their album titles have been one word. Please, actually, very, yes, super, hotspot, until now. And we'll talk about this week's record in a moment. In 2014, they set Panty Bliss's Noble Call to music, resulting in the trance track, Oppressive, The Best Gay Possible.
1: Can I put it on one discordant note? Because I loved their singles, and I thought they were a brilliant singles band. But were they exclusively a singles band? I'm not sure they were the type of band I would have sat down and listened to one of their albums.
0: I tend to listen to the best ofs, and there's several really.
1: And sorry, there's nothing wrong with that. I don't mean it as a criticism.
0: Like the Jam, there were good B-sides. But no, I think they tended to be kind of snapshots. Now, again, the current album...
2: Is that because most of their songs are quite upbeat as opposed to... And you could like dance to them or whatever. Rather than... You know the way albums often have a mood shift or, you know, the more laid-back elements or whatever. And the Pet Shop Boys were not about that.
0: Possibly, although they've had their sort of melancholic moments. Often the really upbeat songs are actually quite dark. And I think Neil's had his lyrics book re-released. I had it back in the day. It was fascinating seeing those words just down on the page without the music. And they do take on a different meaning to the songs that you bopped around the roller disco to when you're age sort of 15 or 16.
1: Absolutely. And kind of contradicting what I had just said, I mean, the reason I think we're talking about them today is because of an album that they're bringing out.
0: Absolutely.
1: A concept album.
0: Also, I think their longevity is down to the fact that they are superb live. Maybe in the early days they sauntered on stage in front of a drummer and a bass player, but I don't think so. It's always been about the show, and they've got more and more elaborate. Like, you're paying your, 85 euros to see them, but you're getting bang for buck. But yes, Pet Shop Boys, A Man from the Future, new album out on Friday. It's about the life and times of World War II codebreaker Alan Turing, Enigma. He helped defeat Hitler.
1: Matt's genius, absolute genius.
0: Oh, incredible
2: guy.
0: There
2: was a film about him relatively recently. Can't remember what it's called, but there was definitely a film about him.
0: Just years...
1: I think it was called Enigma, wasn't it?
0: After defeating the Germans, he was prosecuted for gross indecency with his male partner. His security clearance was revoked, and 2 years later, he took his own life. He was going to be jailed.
2: It was called The Imitation Game. Sorry, I was just checking it. But yes, fascinating. Keep going.
0: There was an alternative. He accepted chemical castration.
2: Does that not seem barbaric?
0: Absolutely. And the Pet Shop Boys campaigned to have Alan pardoned, which only happened 13 years ago.
1: He took his own life 2 years after...
0: He did. His professional reputation was destroyed. His personal life ruined. He was chemically castrated. He since appeared on UK banknotes, but far too little, far too late.
2: Kind of an Oscar Wilde-esque type story, isn't it? Somebody absolutely brilliant and gifted, brought low simply because they're gay, like horrendous.
0: So they've retired the one-word album titles, A Man from the Future. I've heard 4 or 5 tracks. It's really good, and that does sit together as one piece of work. And I'm glad Alan Turing, one of the greats, getting recognised now for all the right reasons.
2: Yeah, by the way, The Imitation Game is a really good film and will kind of break your heart as well, sort of a movie. But
1: And by the way, one other little bit of trivia, that was the, you were always on my mind, was the 1987 UK Christmas number one.
0: They've picked their covers well.
2: The things that are in the backs of our brains are so funny.
0: Go West and Where the Streets Have No Name
1: was a
0: wonderful sort of mashup. They've got a playfulness.
2: Yeah.
0: They've got a sense of humour. Again, you wouldn't say they're a funny band, but if you look at those lyrics...
1: But a wry... He's kind of got a wry perspective on life, I always think, Neil Tennant.
0: And a couple of times I've seen him suppressing giggles on stage. It's really funny. He's doing the po-faced, glacially cool delivery. And I think Chris has caught his eye, and he's just trying to swallow a laugh. And it's very funny when he does that.
1: It is. Legacy-wise, I mean, they're...
0: Still going.
1: There's some body of work.
0: And there's always a new album. It's very rare it's about the greatest hits.
2: Would you agree, though? Because I would have thought that they would have spawned bands as well, like Erasure and things like that, that I think sort of came out of that same 1980s LGBT dance I don't know. I think the Pet Shop Boys, I suspect, are an influence for an awful lot of other bands of their era and afterwards.
0: I think so. And lyrically, he is definitely one of the greats. The sexual politics he deals with are really interesting. They've been on the right side of history. And as I say, there's like just dozens of amazing, perfect pop tunes.
1: There are. Let's play out with, what are we going to play out with? Another
0: Suburbia.
1: One?
0: Suburbia.
2: Oh, yeah.
1: Yeah, pretty good.
2: Let's run with the dogs.
1: Stuart Clark, Deputy Editor of Hot Press Magazine, thank you as always. Just before we head off to Suburbia, Ciara, that is our lot for today.
2: Yeah, from Deputy Editor of Hot Press to the Deputy Editor of Smash Hits, let's go with Suburbia and Pet Shop Boys. 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
17: Oh, bloody hell, he's put me on the spot there. Off the ball rules, baby.
18: Coming up tonight, we bid farewell to one of our least favourite international windows of all time, with Dion Fanning joining us in studio for the football show. And on Monday Night Rugby, Jerry Thornley and Fiona Hayes will be with us to talk about Munster's new star out half. Off the Ball is coming up after the news.
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2: It's 7 o'clock at evening. I'm Daniel Pitcher. A 52-year-old Irish prison officer has died following an incident in Madrid. It's understood the incident, which reportedly involved a taxi, happened in the Spanish capital in the early hours of yesterday morning. The Department of Foreign Affairs says it's aware of the case and consular assistance is being provided to the man's family. A reduction in student fees of €150 has been agreed this evening at last-minute budget talks. Higher Education Minister James Lawless had sought a 250 cut, and for a while today that looked as though he'd get nothing. The minister has also secured a €750 reduction in student fees where a family has two or more children in college, while the SUSE maintenance grants are set to increase by 4.5%. Appeal court judges in Belfast have reserved their judgment in the latest legal challenge over the Drumcree parading dispute. Barristers for Gravahy Road residents argued the decision to permit the Orange Order march was legally flawed and irrational. The hearing comes 8 days into the standoff. Parents have been facing disruption around school opening and closing times as thousands of teachers began a work to rule today. Around 70,000 teachers are restricting their duties to core hours, including no longer supervising pupils before or after school. The action by the ASTI and INTO members is part of a dispute into the failure to agree a new public sector pay deal. Eric Nelligan, assistant principal at St. Munchan's College in Limerick, told The Hard Shoulder one aspect in particular from his school that has been affected.
14: Into the future, I suppose, where it's affecting the schools is tomorrow we were due to have a parent-teacher meeting. That parent-teacher meeting was due to be half in school, half out of school. And because of the work to rule now, we've decided that we're no longer doing the extra stuff that we're that was imposed on us. So we're now doing the parent-teacher meeting is now taking fully in school.
2: And criminal defence solicitors are continuing to withdraw from the legal aid scheme despite the start of a new legal term. Serious cases in the criminal courts, including murder and rape trials, are set to face further delays as a result. The dispute stems from the Justice Minister's decision to change the legal aid payment system to a flat fee instead of a fee for every hearing. That's it for now. More news at 8.
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2: Mostly dry in the south tonight with a mix of cloud and occasional clear breaks elsewhere. Lows of 8 to 12 degrees. And now you're up to date on News Talk.
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18: Good evening. You're very welcome along to Monday night's Off the Ball. We're on your radio until 10 o'clock tonight as we say goodbye to the least welcome international break in the history of modern football. We're going to be joined by Ben, who is in Serbia, in just a moment. We're going to be talking to Dion Fanning later on in the show. He'll be popping into studio for the football show between 9 and 10. And then away from football between 8 and 9 tonight, we have Monday Night Rugby. Gerry Thornley and Fiona Hayes will be with us to discuss the weekend's URC action. Our number is 087-918-180. If you've got any thoughts for us on WhatsApp. In studio tonight, we have Stephen Doyle, Michael McCarthy and Arthur O'D. Good evening to you all, folks.
21: Yeah. Good evening.
18: Let's get straight to the airport tonight because Ben Symes is on his way home from Bachka Topola. Ben, how are you? Where are you?
22: Hey, lads. I am in Frankfurt at the moment, waiting on a second flight home to Dublin. And I think it's pretty safe to say myself and everyone else here cannot wait to get home.
18: I think when we sum up this international window, maybe it wasn't about the results that the Republic of Ireland actually achieved in this international window. It was about the enemies that we made along the way, specifically the Israeli enemies that we all now have, Ben. The fallout to last night, you were at the forefront of that. You were one of the first people to talk to Hamer Halgrimsson in the aftermath of the game. Talk to us about what went down, what Hamer said, because he didn't really go into too much detail when it came to the press conference afterwards.
22: Yeah, I managed to catch Hamer Halgrimsson before the press conference, which turned out to be a very good fortunate look. He came into the press conference and obviously, you know, maybe a little bit drained by what had happened, or maybe had been told on the way to maybe, you know, stop talking about some issues. But when he came out and spoke to me immediately after the game, he was still fresh, he was still raw. He actually hadn't been in to see the players yet. He had done what he said was his post-match talk the night before, purely because Ireland wanted to get out of Serbia as quick as they possibly could. He left it to John O'Shea and Paddy McCarthy, as he said himself, Irishmen to Irishmen. he spoke to me, you know, at a bit of length about how he thought the Israeli players were out to intimidate Ireland from minute one. I've got to be honest with you, Owen. That is exactly how it felt within the stadium. Like, there were a number of us in the press box noting, only after about 10 or 12 minutes, the amount of fouls that were going in on Jason Malumbi. I mean, there was one about 2 minutes into the game that the ball had gone, you know, 2 or 3 seconds and someone came flying into Jason Malumbi. It felt like there was a change in, I don't know whether you want to say their motivation going into the game or how they were approaching it, but it was a lot more nasty than it was last week, just in terms of those late tackles and words being said. The difference between last night, obviously, and last Sunday is that the stadium was completely empty. So we could hear absolutely everything that was being said between the players of each team, between the Irish players and the Israeli bench, from Hamer Halgrimsson to his team on the pitch. Obviously, then what happened at halftime, we got a fair grasp of what was said there as well. There's a lot of bad things you could probably look at from that game. One is being able to hear how the Irish team actually worked, like Hamer Halgrimsson shouting to Ryan Manning before the free kick that leads to the goal, "This is you, Ryan, this is you." And, you know, they worked on some sort of move. But then there's the bad side of things where you can hear quite clearly the, as the Israelis put it on Saturday, the trash talk that goes on, let's say, between both teams at the pitch. It was quite an eye-opening experience.
18: Yeah, like, I mean, I'm not sure what everybody else thinks, but, like, I mean, the level of aggression and how motivated they were after what happened last week, I think, is forgivable. Like, I mean, it's a game of football. I think what happened at halftime, less so. We'll get to Stephen's story on that in just a moment with regards to an update on that. But any other flashpoints other than the footballing aggression that came to the pitch from them yesterday evening?
22: More just kind of a war of words. There was one tackle in particular in the first half where number 19, Turgman, it looked like he left a shoulder in on Malumbi long after the ball went. The referee blew the whistle and Malumbi went down holding his face. And again, we were right behind the Israeli dugout. You could hear some of the words they were saying to Jason Malumbi, and Malumbi got up, looked over and smiled, and, you know, that kind of wry smile and remarked back at them. It just felt like it was something that was always teetering on the edge. I mean, straight after the full-time whistle, I don't know if the world feed caught it. Oscar Glock appeared to run straight up to Jason Malumbi. He was dragged away by his coaching staff. The Israeli team, actually, all of them, stayed out on the pitch for about 5 minutes after the full-time whistle. I don't know whether they were told or not, but it appeared as if the Irish team were told to go into the dressing room separately to them. They immediately went straight down the tunnel, did not interact with anyone that was out the pitch, and the Israeli team stayed out there. But just overall, throughout the evening, and maybe Saturday's events led to it, there was just an incredibly tense feeling and emotion among the stadium. There was security there, but there was maybe less partitioning than there was in the Bresson following Sunday between both the delegates of each association. There was actually no security between the delegates of each association. And then where the press box is as well, obviously a significantly smaller stadium, the press box is just kind of parked in the middle. So it did just kind of feel the whole game on and off the pitch. Everything was just teetering on the edge in terms of tenseness. But as Hamer Halgrimsson said himself, the Irish camp, the FAI, I'm sure, are very, very glad to see the back of this.
18: Yeah, what an experience it was. Any lingering thoughts from Saturday then, finally, Ben? That seems to be the day that's probably most dramatic on a journalistic level from the weekend.
22: Yeah, Saturday was remarkable. The words surreal and unprecedented have been bandied about a lot here. And Saturday was absolutely that. What I will say is there was one reporter who asked a question about the fly Dubai flight a couple of weeks ago. That same reporter during the game had absolutely no interest in the game. They were on their phone on Instagram, looking at Instagram reels. So I don't know whether that tells you how their approach to the game in terms of asking questions was the day before. But you kind of had a sense that they were the kind of questions they were going to ask. They had a significant press pack in Debrecen last week. They only had three in that game yesterday in Batigat's Pola. And you felt like as soon as the microphone was handed over, there was going to be a little bit of aggravation within the questions. I mean, what followed was just absolutely outrageous, completely unfounded accusations of racism towards the Irish players, which, look, everyone has seen it by now. The FAI strongly denied. And then you had the kind of pushback on that by the Israeli media that evening. You had, you know, you had reporters posting videos on their social media channels of, you know, maybe alternative events than what went down. You had articles in the Israeli media about individual members of the FAI, which was just, again, an absolutely outstanding thing to see. And I suppose the biggest takeaway was, you know, you're kind of wondering, why are we even in bed with these at all? Why are we playing these at all if we're giving them a platform to ask these type of questions and make, you know, a football game into this type of spectacle? That was probably my main takeaway from Saturday. You know, UEFA was no delegate in the room on Saturday. They had a brand new delegate on Sunday alongside the delegate who was already there. You know, we asked him where he sent out his responses Saturday. He stressed he was not. But he started both press conferences. The press conferences that UEFA banned those two Israeli reporters from Saturday on attending either the Israeli one or the Irish one on Sunday. So a completely unprecedented, surreal week or so of coverage that just felt like it was producing a different story by the minute. And I think it's pretty safe to say I can't imagine a lot of journalists who went to cover this will ever cover a story like this ever again.
0: Ben, could I ask you a little bit about the aftermath of that press conference on Saturday? Because it's been a weird, testy, I suppose, couple of weeks between the Irish Football Press Corps and the FAI. And, you know, there's definitely just been a bit of tetchiness there. When this happens on Saturday, you all go to a kind of a unscheduled huddle with Hamer, which is then also interrupted, and people might or might not know, by the couple of Israeli journalists. What's the feeling like in the room among the Irish journalists? And in a weird way, is it the most, in some ways, unified, I suppose, the Irish Corps, be they press and FAI, have been for the couple of weeks?
22: Yeah, I mean, it's funny. So we were brought out of the press room, we were brought down to the corridor, and as you said, an Israeli reporter followed, you know, repeating the same lines in the press conference of "Don't touch me." We're brought down to the dressing room, and it all just felt like kind of a wild few minutes. And then we came out and we spoke to a couple of FAI delegates who were there, you know, kind of trying to portray the situation that had just happened. And both of us really trying to compress it. It was a funny situation. And then we returned back to our press room, and Paul Cook, and he just arrives to the stadium and he walks in, and obviously everyone know Paul Cook's huddle that he had the Sunday before in the Breslin, and it did feel like a bit of a unifying moment. He came in and, you know, we were all kind of asking about the UEFA delegate. Why was the UEFA delegate not there? And Paul Cook kind of say, "Well, it's Sunday, I've only just got here." And there was a little bit of a unifying moment between, you know, maybe we shouldn't be, it shouldn't be the situation where it is, where we've been turned against each other. You know, when it is very clear that the Israeli media are clearly just trying to rile up anyone that they can with a connection to Ireland. Very, very different experience to last week in terms of, you know, you're always conscious of not making the story as well about yourselves as the media. Like, the story is whatever happens on the pitch or around the pitch in this scenario. But it felt like it was just unavoidable. The questions in both press conferences were just absolutely insane. And UEFA sending quite a high up member of their team to that game on Sunday SA was, I think, a little bit of acceptance. I think you would be fair if you were to criticize UEFA for maybe putting their head in the sand a little bit and, you know, maybe trying to act like while all of this was going on that it wasn't going on. They definitely reacted to the situation yesterday by sending out an extra member of their staff. I think maybe a realization of, you know, this sort of thing has absolutely no place in sport whatsoever. And I would echo what Eamon Grimson said yesterday when he was on the pitch after the game, saying that these two teams should not be faced against each other in the future. I think both Saturdays here in the last week or so are a perfect example as to why that should happen.
3: Yeah, that might well be the case if UEFA properly consider that in the next couple of weeks, some months before the next draw, basically. Ben Symes, safe home. We'll chat to you very soon. Thank you very much. Stephen Doyle, why don't you kick us off here in the news round? Where are you starting?
21: Yeah, well, UEFA will assess both referee and delegate reports from the Nations League clash between Ireland and Israel before deciding whether any disciplinary action is required following allegations of spitting. It's been alleged that an Israeli player spat at the FAI's head of athletic performance, Damien Doyle, at the end of the first half. That game ending in a 1-1 draw with Troy Parrott scoring a penalty before Israel got an equaliser. It means that Ireland are level with Kosovo on 5 points in the group and 3 behind Austria. They will face Austria away next month before a home game against Kosovo. Just to mention as well, I think it's Thursday, UEFA's 55 member associations will be meeting. I know there's discussions about whether to put forward a candidate to challenge Gianni Infantino's race to become president once again next March. So I would imagine it might give Ireland a chance to discuss any kind of possibility of being separated from Israel in any future draws for or competitions.
3: I suspect after tonight, maybe tomorrow night, after a slight tangent, I think we might just bury the story and forget it ever happened and never come back to it. But
0: it won't be in the best of at the end of the year, no?
3: Well, possibly. It's probably going to be the biggest story of the year, and it won't be one that we'll be fond of actually looking back on in 2 months' time when we do our best of at the end of the year. Can you take anything from the last 2 weeks? Anything that you're clinging to, that this was actually a fruitful exercise, or anything that we've learned, or any sort of growth that's happened here? Or was it all just 100% negative, let's never speak of this ever again?
21: Jack Boylan.
3: Yeah, okay.
21: Yep, Jack Boylan, I think he's nailed down a regular starting place in the team now. I think he's a player that is playing without any fear. He might have been, maybe last night didn't play as well as we've seen him in previous games, but he has suddenly become a really good attacking option for this Ireland team. I think we saw in the match against Austria that himself, Ida and Parrott worked really well as an attacking trio. Generally though, I think there's question marks. Like, I did want to see Finn Azaz playing that deeper role last Thursday. I didn't think he played very well.
3: So you've gone straight into the football angle here. Like, I was asking the question more in the outside of the football aspect. Like, because it's very sort of easy to just sort of kind of come to the conclusion that everything that happened around this game was a complete disaster. And look, maybe I'm very naive about this, and I'll put it to Dion later on the football show. But I just see the global coverage of what's happened over the past two weekends, and I wonder if there is an inkling of positivity in what's happened. Like, even Ben talking there about Saturday's press conference being insane, and it was insane, the couple of questions that were asked from the Israeli journalists. Like, if you were in any doubt as to what sort of agenda gets peddled in the country of Israel and what the sort of behaviour is of their journalists, you would be left in no doubt after watching that press conference on Saturday. Not that anybody needed further proof, but it might just push you over the edge in terms of forming that opinion. I think when it comes to even small things, and look, on this show, I think we would have all said it's a very small thing to wear the black armband last week and for the second game, and to bow your head during the Israeli national anthem. But these are the sorts of small things that have been picked up and reported all around the world, particularly when you look through the UK media today. Like, the BBC Sport homepage has still got a story of Israel versus Ireland right up there. Like, Israel tried to intimidate Irish amid spitting row, says Halgrimson. The Guardian football homepage has Halgrimson calling on UEFA to keep Ireland and Israel apart. The London Times, Paul Rowan with the byline here, admittedly, how Ireland manager's genocide comment lit fuse for a week of spite and rancour. Daily Mail leads with the spitting, not leading with it, but it contains the spitting story. Even watching Talk Sports YouTube earlier, Simon Jordan, Martin Keown and Jim White having a conversation about the merits of separating sport and politics, with all the sort of cliches that you've heard a million times before, but still being discussed in mass media in the UK. I just wonder, at the end of this all, is this now a bigger subject? Is this now a bigger topic? And is this now more of a part of the sporting conversation than it was 10 days ago? The role of Israel in modern sport.
0: I don't know if it was enough done to actually change that, but it probably has brought it to the fore a little bit more. I do think a lot of us wanted the game to not go ahead and don't think it should have went ahead. And maybe some people went a little bit far in trying to push that agenda, but I do think it came from a solemn belief, really, that like, these matches should not have been happening. But I do think that while in the throes of that, you're going to do think that a black armband is an empty enough gesture, and bowing your head and not shaking hands and all that. But you see the furore it's lit, especially even within Israel. And you think, like, this actually has had an impact. It's not nothing. And one of the things that, like, I think even people who'll be critical of the conversations around these, and, you know, let football be football, let politics be politics, people will say to you is that how come none of the other 54 UEFA nations seem to have a problem with this? And I always find that a very strange kind of outlook, is because, like, why should we necessarily be looking to always follow and not lead. I think there's something to be proud of about that this was such a big thing in this country, and that we have very much rattled the entire state of Israel, including the actual Twitter account of the state of Israel, not the FA, who put out a long and insane and defamatory, you know, tweet this morning about Ireland's behaviour and how gracious and amazing and perfect in every way Israel are, because one footballer was murdered in the horrible attacks of October 7th. 560 plus Palestinian footballers have been murdered since. Again, worth noting. So just like the entire thing is just the fact that their reaction being so visceral and like horrible, let's face it, I do think speaks to a nerve being touched, you know?
21: Kosovo followed. There were 7 Kosovan players bowed their heads during the Israeli anthem. So there's something in that. Kosovo, a very new nation to a UEFA competition. 2016 is when they started. So I think that's a positive, isn't it? And like, whatever, and I think it was, like, Owen, you were there at the match with us last Thursday, and I think we all felt before the game that the players would absolutely get the backing of the Irish supporters, that the Irish supporters maybe would direct their anger towards the governing bodies, whether that be FAI or UEFA. But I think it was interesting to hear. I felt after the Saturday before last that Hall Grimson's position as head coach could really, sorry, not be under threat, but I thought we could lose him.
0: Mm.
21: I thought, because of how he looked after that first week, I thought this could be a case where he decides this is a lot more hassle than it's worth. However, by the end of it, I get the feeling that he feels he's come through one of the most toughest periods of his professional career, probably the toughest he's ever experienced. And I think he feels strengthened by it, because I think he's been heartened by the way the players have shown resilience coming through it.
3: I think he's digging his heels in now.
21: Yeah.
3: The support of Finn Azaz, I think, is very instructive as the future that he sees for him and for the player.
21: He has said that the players, he's talked about the players' resilience and how they've bonded throughout this campaign, and I think that gives you a real sense of where this Irish team are now. I think he said something about the case, like he said, whatever we face from now till the end of his time, they will never face anything as tough as this. The fact that they've come through it, and they've actually, you know, had some decent results. They got 5 points on the board. They still could win the group. So I think it's been, in the end, although they've come through a really crappy couple of weeks, they've come through stronger.
0: Hagam's point is really interesting, because he's clearly such a calm presence, and he's like, I think he's a gentleman, and that he is what
21: he's
0: it is.
21: He's a really, really
0: nice
21: fella.
0: But if you think about what was needed for this particular thing, and look, I mean, he had his moments. Like last Saturday's press conference, the first one was terrible, you know, and it did not go well, let's face it, on his behalf as well as I think all the other circumstances around it. But I think of all the other managers we've had. Think of any manager for the last, you know, going back to Jack Charlton, tetchy, you know, they're not responding well to bad media questions, you know, and it's just like getting into fights and all. Halgrimsson might have been the perfect person for this entire scenario and to get us through on the other side and keeping a calm head when all those around them lost it. You know, I just think that he actually, I have to say, has, I think, gone up in a lot of people's estimation, I would imagine, over the course of the last 2 weeks.
4: For what? Yeah.
0: For maintaining a calm and a dignity around an absolutely psychotic situation.
4: I'd say it was par. I don't think he did anything too notably. I mean, he just kind of got to a point where it's like, I'm not going to deal with it at all.
0: Mm.
4: I don't think that's dealing with it.
0: I'm saying this, this is not a personal thing about any of these people, and they're all very, very different, but how would Martin O'Neill, Stephen Kenny, or Mick McCarthy have dealt with the last couple of weeks in general, in terms of the press conferences and the type and the attacks from the Irish media and the Israeli media?
4: What difference does that make?
0: Because I just think Calgrimsson did a really good job, and I could see it going a very different way with all of those characters I just mentioned.
4: But what way would it go? Like, what way would it have been worse? What would have happened, like, in terms of, and I'm not handling it, I appreciate it, and there's a few different dynamics. I appreciate, from a football prism, he's probably come out of it better. They've probably, as a unit, they're come out of it better. But like, from a, there's a strange kind of thing with this, and I know we're kind of framing it up that it's over, it's done. None of what was important 2 weeks ago or in the weeks building up to this is over. Ireland's direct involvement in a sporting thing is over, but that, like, there's a lot of people, and I'd say it again for everyone in the room, it's not like the stuff that we were concerned about beforehand is now done. All that stuff's still happening. It's still a matter. It's still a concern. So I don't think to go and say that, you know, he got the team through and the players through and they're all grand and everything's okay after and it was really diplomatic. I don't think that means anything in terms of why it was important. I suppose why he became a target a week or so ago with the genocide comment. You know what I mean? I don't think it's, I think they're kind of two distinct topics.
21: Yeah, well, you would kind of hope. You see, he backtracked on the genocide thing, which I think...
4: And obviously there was
21: a real lack of strength from a leadership point of view there, and you would like to think that he's learned from that. And there is still question marks over the handling of the whole vote thing and the Gavin Bazunu situation, because, you know, whatever you look at it, Gavin Bazunu ended up being exposed, and, you know, Holgrim's the head coach. He has to take responsibility for that. Now, he did talk about enemies and stuff in this press conference last night and talked about leaks and not wanting his starting teams at the Euros being leaked out of the camp. So that's all stuff under his control.
0: Yeah,
21: and we won't know if he's learned from that until next year.
0: But nobody's going to do that perfectly, right? And this was a unique situation that they were in last Friday as well. Like, you know, and ultimately what happened was, we heard a story about Gavin Bazunu being kicked out of the squad and sent home and, you know, like sitting in a room on his own and everybody, that's true, but ultimately he was on the bench on Thursday against Austria and he didn't leave the squad. Right. And then you have Finn Azaz on the other side of things, who didn't play in the two Israel games, who was talking about his international career ending. I don't think anybody thinks that now. You know what I mean? It seems as like ultimately, regardless of the moral question, and the moral question should be obviously front and foremost, but I'm saying in terms of what Heimir Hagensen in his role had to deal with over these 2 weeks, I think it was a bloody fine balancing act, and I think he did an okay job.
3: And to clarify as well, the initial stance, like, I'm saying the international break is over. I'm not saying the things that concerned us 2 weeks ago are now gone. It's this weird scenario that we found ourselves in, where there are Israel journalists in a Republic of Ireland press conference making absurd allegations, asking absurd questions. This has been a very strange time, and the world is not suddenly a better place today. It's possibly got even worse since yesterday. But I'm just saying, in our sphere here, and it's a very selfish point of view, in our sphere, in a sports sphere, in an Ireland sphere, this story is now dormant.
0: It's also been very divisive in Ireland, and that's not necessarily an issue, and it's not to say anybody shouldn't stand by or, you know, even dig in on their beliefs. It's just that it was very front and centre and it was unpleasant, and that's not to say that's a bad thing. You know, in the grand scheme of things, it needed to happen, but there's nothing wrong with having a break from it as well, you know what I mean? And like, let's all talk about, you know, the Man City story is going to be a lot bigger in our lives in the next few weeks, and that's just a little bit less important. And that's and maybe that's why we all work in sport, you know?
3: Let's take a break before we get to our next story and leave that one there for the time being. You can get us on WhatsApp, 0879 180 180 is our number. And the news round and Off the Ball is with Amazon.ie, Irish brands at local prices. 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
3: Welcome back to Monday evening's Bumper News Round. Stephen Doyle, where are you taking us next?
21: Well, Michael O'Neill's Northern Ireland team close out the window at home to Georgia tonight. They've already beaten tonight's opposition and Ukraine, while they also drew with Hungary in this window. They are guaranteed to remain top of Group 2 in Nations League B with at least a draw tonight. Incredible work by Michael O'Neill, and he has praised his players for sticking to the game plan throughout their matches.
29: I think just their application to and their discipline to play as we have done, to be difficult to play against, because obviously teams haven't been able to score against us. We've had to work very hard. We've had to give possession up at times, but to also be able to carry a threat in the game, which we've done extremely well. I think the running power in the team and the togetherness of the team, their willingness to defend, every man to defend when necessary, and obviously, you know, the speed that we have in the counter attack as well has been the most pleasing aspect. So yeah, look, we've had a lot of positives from this camp. The young players coming in has been a real boost as well, and the fact that we've kept three clean sheets is a huge boost as well.
21: Now, like Hallgrimsson, O'Neill was apologising for a word that he used in a previous press meeting. O'Neill, of course, has been highly critical of the FAI over their pursuit of a youngster from Arsenal, Cadoc O'Neill. He said recently he's obviously had an approach from another association, which happens. He doesn't have a bloodline to there, but obviously the rules permit them to make that approach. So at that use of that word bloodline, saw him come in for a lot of criticism. He responded to that yesterday. He said, "I never disputed anyone's rights. What I meant by bloodline was simply that a player can only play for the country he's born in, the country his parents are born in, or the country his grandparents are born in. Sometimes residency is a factor as well. Maybe bloodline wasn't the best word. Biological is the term FIFA uses, biological parentage or grandparentage. That may be a better way to phrase it than I did.
0: Stop talking, Michael.
21: I wasn't disputing anyone's level of Irishness or right to be Irish."
3: God, I would love to have had like a nationality saga over the last 10 days as opposed to what we did have on our plate.
0: Nationality saga.
3: I mean, he can say all this now because Kieran O'Neill ain't coming back.
0: No, he's gone forever. But then again, I suppose we don't know whether Keita O'Neill is any good yet. Let's face it, he's a 18-year-old reserve for Arsenal.
3: Yeah, probably going to be class. Northern Ireland going very well.
21: He's done unbelievable work there, O'Neill. Like, it actually is incredible what they're achieving at the moment. And if they top that group, like, we're up into League A. Incredible.
3: Speaking of League A, there's an England player which has been got injured, left Bournemouth with a big problem.
21: Oh yes, the Bournemouth looks set to be without star midfielder Alex Scott for 6 to 8 weeks. Scott and Ezri Konsa are out of England's Nations League match against Czechia tomorrow. The Cherries player was forced off with a thigh injury after impressing on his first senior start against Croatia. Konsa has returned to Arsenal for further assessment.
3: League of Ireland retirement news next.
21: Yeah, Cork City midfielder Greg Bulger has announced that he will retire when the current campaign is over. The 38-year-old claimed league titles with Cork City, as well as St Patrick's Athletic and Shamrock Rovers during a playing career spanning nearly two decades. He'll hang up his boots following City's final home match of the season this Friday against Finn Harps. Absolutely brilliant player over the years. Best of luck to him in his next step of his career.
3: Okay, let's move on to rugby then. What have you got for us?
21: Jameson Gibson Park is back training with Leinster. The Ireland international scrum half missed the first two URC fixtures of the season with a groin injury, but he should be available to face Cardiff this weekend. Max Deegan and Harry Byrne require further assessment after they both suffered concussions in Leinster's opening match against the Lions. Leinster still searching for their first URC win of the season as they go into that homecoming on Saturday at the Leia Arena. Blues back Jordan Larmour was speaking to our own Darren Nocton about wanting to give boss Leo Cullen a good send-off this season.
1: Yeah, I suppose everything he's done for Leinster, like, I think he's been there for 30-odd years now, so he's part of the furniture now.
3: That's crazy.
1: And the most successful coach in Leinster that they've ever had. So it's huge. And obviously, as a playing group, we want to send him off the right way with a trophy, hopefully. But it won't be easy to do that. Obviously, there's a lot of good teams in competition. But I think for everything he's done for Leinster rugby, it'd be the right way to do it. So yeah, that's what we're focusing on.
21: Now, Munster will assess their walking wounded ahead of this weekend's URC Interpro clash with Ulster. Michael Milne and Dermot Kilgallen both forced off during Saturday's bonus point win over the Bulls at Thomond Park. Captain Tadhg Byrne, though, is in line to make his first appearance of the season in Saturday's trip to Belfast.
3: Yeah, it's been difficult in terms of off-the-pitch stuff for Munster at the moment, but when you've got a slew of kids playing well, including a 20-year-old out half who gets man of the match on a Saturday night in Thomond Park, life starts to feel just a little bit lighter around the province.
0: It was just one of those nice evenings. It was just when he's like meeting his parents and so after the game and the man the match medal and all like that. I remember the same similar thing happened to Tom Wood last year after his first big game, and it's just like there's, you know, it's like when there's such negativity around Munster, you can still get those sort of like, you know, nice stories. And it's like, hopefully it means something and it kicks on. Munster won their first five games last year and it ultimately got them, you know, European rugby this year, and otherwise it would have been an absolute disaster. You kind of hope it might be, you know, building towards something this season. But they've been good in both their games. Like Glasgow, they should have won that game, I would say. But even so, that's a tough test early in the year without a few frontline players, and they didn't hold on and they lost the game in the end with a losing bonus point. And then for them to win the second week, two home games, is not the worst start to the season at all.
3: No, certainly not. We're going to have Monday Night Rugby coming up after 8 o'clock with Fiona Hayes and Jerry Thornley, the Connacht win in Treviso as well. big talking point. You've already touched on Leinster there, and then Ulster involved in this madcap 33 points apiece draw. Could be one of those seasons where, you know, they're scoring quite a lot, conceding quite a lot, and end up being one of the most entertaining teams in the URC. I'm sure Jerry's going to wax lyrical, but it's not been a bad start to that league, and there's a few teams up near the top, the Sharks in particular, looking pretty good. But most of the games so far have been full of narrative, certainly from an Irish provincial standpoint.
0: It actually was a really good, Jerry was giving out a couple of weeks ago about how late the season starts, and I completely agreed with him, and still do. But actually having the first 2 weeks of the season in an international window in soccer, you know, meaning that like the whole, you know, iron grip of the Premier League hadn't completely taken over, meant that there was a lot more rugby to be watching over the weekend.
3: Yeah, that's a good point. So yeah, Ulster versus Munster this weekend in the first Interpro of the season. Good win for Munster on Saturday night, and then the news gets even better for those of a Limerick persuasion, Steve-O.
21: Yes, indeed, because the Limerick super segue there.
0: What a segue.
21: The Limerick hurling manager, John Kiley, has confirmed his backroom team will remain in place for the 2027 season. Coach Paul Kinnark and performance psychologist Caroline Courage will both stay on with the reigning All-Ireland champions. Next season will be Kiley's 11th campaign with Limerick.
3: Hand it to them now.
8: It's not, I don't know. Let's see what Keane O'Neill brings to the party. Yeah. You know? Who knows? I mean, it's great news from a Limerick point of view. I presume. I mean, I can't see any reason why it wouldn't be. I mean, they're just, it's 1 year, I think he says. Well, it's sort of, what is, no one's supposed to be leaving from a playing point of view. So it kind of, they all, it's an interesting thing that does down, I suppose, than any sort of narrative last year about Last Dance kind of element, that they still feel that there's plenty of left. But it is probably, it's one of those things, you know, like it's like a stereotype or cliche with sports people when they just talk about focus on the next thing and the next thing. And I do kind of think, oh, that's probably actually is what underpins an awful lot of what these people do. There's like, you're not thinking about, I suppose, just the finality or the perfect ending or whatever. It's just, well, I can keep going, so I'll keep going, and this is the next thing I'll focus on. Because I suppose, whatever, there could be all sorts of different reasons why they want to stay involved. But it did seem like such a natural break point if you were in any way inclined to leave.
0: Yeah. It's just that maybe they think about that and then you think, we're in a lovely situation here. Like, Paul Kinnark is a hurling coach, first and foremost. When's he ever going to be in a better situation than this? You know, Caroline Curd is a sports psychologist who's going to look at this group of players that she is, you know, guiding.

0: It's a happy camp and stuff like that. You're less inclined to leave, I would imagine. And that wasn't a JP joke.
1: I guess it's just you assume at some point that you reach a point where it's like, what difference is 7 to 6 All-Irelands?
2: Hmm.
1: Do you know what I mean? Like Jim Gavin thing's a great example of it. Like, yeah, there's literally no, he could have, by all, like, who knows what would have happened. But like, when he left, you may as well, I say you'd have got as much backing on him winning the next five as the last five that had just come before. There was nothing more certain than there were more All-Irelands left on the table for Dublin with him in charge. But he walked away from it.
0: But is it necessarily about All-Irelands, or is it about, like, again, fulfilling the journey of this team?
2: Or,
0: you know what I mean? So these guys have 2 or 3 years left in them. I'm going to be a part of that.
2: How much of it, though, as well, is like, because you've been kind of talking about the players and the panel, you know, keeping everybody together, you know, we've not completely, how much of it is that, and how much of it, though, as well, is looking around at the opposition and thinking,
0: there's not there for the take.
2: Exactly, yeah. But there's nobody going to challenge us next year.
0: And we'll be accused of being anti-Cork.
3: Yeah.
0: You know, we were at the Imro's.
3: Yes.
2: Some of us were keeping the fourth alive.
0: That's
2: here, you
0: true,
2: know?
0: Sorry. Yeah. Sports program.
2: Bose Dundalk game up in Oriel Park. Really entertaining. Sorry, go on, Mick.
0: I was talking to someone who works in Irish radio, used to work in this building, and I didn't know beforehand, but anyway, she was just having a discussion about things, and I then said, love the show, by the way. And it goes, by the way, my husband effing hates you.
4: I was just like, that was one of the most jarring things I've ever said.
0: And apparently, it's because I'm very anti-Cork.
3: Really?
0: I'm a Cork hurling fan. He thinks I hate Cork. And look, I'll be honest, I don't necessarily always want Cork to win hurling matches. But surely we should be fans of, you know, whoever we're supposed to be. I don't think that makes me unfair at Cork. It's Arthur that's unfair at Cork. I wonder, is that who he was actually thinking of?
3: Is this your public passing at a baton here?
0: I wonder, is that who he was actually thinking of, you know?
1: As someone with a financial interest in the well-being of Cork hurling and its surrounding legends and icons, I, for the record, do not hate Cork. I'm very much talking to you when he knows exactly who we're talking about. I'm fine. I'm just saying
0: that
1: it is.
0: I don't hate Cork. I like the idea of the Big Three not winning All-Irelands, I have to say. I think it's good for the game. And Cork's journey, its 21-plus year journey, to lift Liam McCarthy is ultimately good for the game. And look at the crowds they bring in.
1: It'll be all
0: look
1: the
0: at the red and white that dominates the hurling landscape.
3: I think if you truly respected Cork, you would have called it Ring and Mackie, not Mackie and Ring. Available in all good bookstores now, yeah, by the way,
1: yeah,
3: as well.
1: Yeah. It's more a chronological thing than a thing.
0: And alphabetical.
2: And I say as well, I'm very much looking forward to returning to Turner's Cross next year for Cork City's matches in the division.
3: Playing to the gallery, Stephen Doyle.
0: Without Jerry Cronin.
3: You've got a few more stories for us, Steve-O. We're going to take a quick break and get them after these.
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6: Welcome back. Stephen Doyle has got your bumper Monday News Round. Where are we heading to next, Stevo?
7: Well, let's have a look at the club GAA action. Just some of the results over the weekend, because a number of county and provincial champions, as well as the All-Ireland holders in football, Dangan Éagaí Cúis, surrendered their titles at the weekend. All-Ireland winners Dangan saw their reign end as they exited the Kerry Senior Football Championship, losing to Spa 117-111 in their Round 3 clash on Saturday. David Clifford played well, I'm told, again, as East Kerry edged Mid Kerry 112-111. In Tyrone, Errigal Kieran earned a 19-113 win over last year's champions Loch McCrory. Billy Bowden's reign as Dublin and Leinster champions is over after they were beaten by Coola in the county semi-final at Parnell Park. There's no three in a row for Castletown and Wexford following a 412-116 loss to St Martins. The Donegal champions Naoimh Connell are okay. They trailed Glenn Swilly and Michael Murphy by 5 points in the closing stages, but they forced extra time and eventually won 22-19 points. Murphy, by all accounts, playing sensationally in that match as well. In Armagh, Cross McGlenn produced a superb second half comeback to beat Clanairn 23-119. For our Cork hurling listeners out there, St Finbarr's will face Glen Rovers in the Cork Senior Hurling Championship Premier Final after their respective semi-final wins on Sunday at Páirc Uí Chaoimh. Now, the Mayo Stars in football, Owen McGreal and Enda Hessian, powered Gary Moore through to a First County Senior Football Championship final since 1982. Sub Trevor Nally's forced extra time against Belmullet, and Gary Moore had the legs to win 216-215 and book a final with Castlebar Mitchells. Here's McGreal talking afterwards to our own Tommy Rooney.
8: It was chaos all throughout the game. I mean, going to extra time was a big shock. I wasn't sure if we'd match them now. They're a fit, hard-working team, but I suppose we thrive off hard work and paid off today. We worked hard to the end and came out on top, so delighted.
9: You've been in such good form. I think you were underdogs in lots of games, but you were probably marginal favourites today. I think you conceded your first goals at a championship today as well. That was a real battle out there.
8: It was, and I suppose we spoke about not conceding goals. We came here, we saw Benmo Lobby score 5 goals against Lamarsh, and we knew they'd be coming for goals. And our theory on it was, if they score a goal, it doesn't matter, just because we haven't scored all year, and if they score, it's not a big shock. So we were ready for that. They scored two, we scored two. It didn't faze us, we just played on, kept doing what we were doing.
6: Yeah, loads happening there over the course of the weekend in Gaelic games. Just to mention as well, in Tyrone there, Eden Dork are going to be on the other side of that Tyrone County final. That's their first ever final. So Niall Morgan leading the way for them over the course of the weekend. So that was one of the big storylines.
10: I saw a post, I think it was some from Cathal O'Kane. Was he saying, has there never been a back-to-back winner in Tyrone since 2005?
6: Wow.
10: Something like that. Now, I know it's a knockout one, so I suppose it's harder. You have no room for error whatsoever. And correct me if I'm wrong on that, but I thought he said since 2005, which would be something else. I mean,
6: it's a hell of a championship.
10: Yeah.
11: It's the Egan's heyday. the Glen and the Bars in Cork, which I think is one of those ones that, you know, sometimes club can not.
10: So you're trying to curry
11: I'm trying to get back. That one Cork listener that we have.
10: The Cork
11: that
10: club is, game.
11: No, but there's very few club fixtures that kind of resound nationally.
10: Yeah, I know.
11: That might
10: mean,
11: be
10: yeah.
11: one. It's actually unbelievably their first meeting in a Cork County final since 1988. It's a long bloody time.
7: Wow.
11: So, yeah, that's going to be class.
7: Yeah.
6: There you go, saying good things about Cork Hurling. You might go down to that game, Mick.
11: The Rebels. I've been in both clubs. I have filmed and done pieces in both the clubhouse of St. Finbar's, where I interviewed John Myler, and in Glen Rovers, where I interviewed, among others, Patrick Horgan.
6: Took a couple of seconds there.
7: Make down there.
11: I nearly called him Hoggy Horgan, okay? Yeah. I don't know what happened there. It would have sounded really.
7: He'd be down at Parky Quay with his flask of Barry's tea and an old Clonakilty black pudding sandwich for his lunch.
11: No, just in pudding form, just eating it.
6: What have you got next for Steve-O?
7: Just finishing up with a bit of tennis because Daniil Medvedev has been disqualified from the China Open after accidentally hitting a spectator with a tennis ball during a semi-final against Novak Djokovic. The world number 5 was trailing when he struck a rebounding ball into the crowd, with a fan in the front row appearing to suffer an eye injury. Medvedev was immediately defaulted from the match, handing Djokovic a place in the final. Really bizarre situation. I was watching the video of it there, and like as I said in the piece there, the ball rebounds, but then he hits this backhander into the crowd. You're going, what are you doing that for?
6: He doesn't hit it with a massive amount of force.
7: No, but the poor fella at the front row, it was like, people who haven't seen it, it's one of those raised stands. So Medvedev is looking up at the guy afterwards. He's probably about 3 or 4 feet above him. And the poor fella's kind of crouched over, looks like he's holding his eye for probably about 90 seconds, and then somebody escorts him out the exit door. Camera follows him out, like, you know. So, yeah, it's, hopefully he's okay.
10: Hopefully.
6: People are saying it's not the first time he's done this. There was one a couple of years ago where he didn't get disqualified after, like, almost like with a forearm smash, a ball to a front row spectator. So he's got good accuracy on these things. Yeah. I guess he's a professional tennis player.
11: I think
7: you're shooting fish in a barrel though, really, aren't you?
10: Sorry. What?
11: I think a warning would have sufficed.
10: Don't do it again.
11: Yeah.
10: Like surely
11: racket
10: once.
11: Abuse.
10: Surely once is too often if you're hitting a spectator.
11: I mean, it's a sporting occasion. Like, you know, if you've taken away the integrity of the competition there, we don't know who would have won.
6: What's your bar for getting disqualified or getting defaulted in tennis, Arthur?
10: Well, I think that's a pretty decent bar. I think that's a fine one. I think any sort of interaction, verbal interaction with the crowd, that's fine.
6: That's fine.
10: Get all aboard, because that goes both ways.
11: But I hit them with tennis balls.
10: I don't think you'd be smacking them. I mean,
11: but if he aimed the tennis ball at a particular person, that's assault, like, obviously. But I think just whacking it.
7: Maybe these middle upper class tennis supporters need just to harden up a bit.
10: Yeah.
7: You know, like,
11: have a middle and upper class in China?
7: You go to a soccer match, so you get belted
11: not
7: in the face.
11: Anyway.
7: You get belted in the face with a football or a soccer match, it's like, you know, boo hoo. You don't see a player getting sent off or yellow carded for it, do you?
11: No. Well, doesn't Gary Neville always talk about kicking a ball into a crowd against Everton? He talks about it like the whole time, and how it was like the Ferguson nearly killed him for it, and it's like the biggest regret of his career.
7: You could have killed him.
6: And is there a chance that maybe he was. Is there a chance that maybe he was playfully hitting this into the crowd? You know, just to sort of.
10: Like passing it up there.
6: Yeah, like throwing a piece of paper at somebody's head in class.
7: Medvedev we're talking about though, isn't it? He's a real right. Villain.
6: Stephen Doyle, thank you for...
11: There's a way to finish.
6: Sorry, why?
11: He's fine.
6: Thank you for tonight's news round. Stephen Doyle, Michael McCarthy, Arthur O'Dea, thank you as well. We're going to take a break. We'll bring you the 8 o'clock news and then Monday Night Rugby with Gerry Thornley and Fiona Hayes is coming up after 8.
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24: Good evening, I'm Tina Gates. A 52-year-old Irish prison officer has died following an incident in Madrid. It's understood the incident, which reportedly involved a taxi, happened in the Spanish capital in the early hours of yesterday morning. The Department of Foreign Affairs says it's aware of the case and consular assistance is being provided. Teachers' unions are calling for a meaningful discussion around a new pay deal as they kick off industrial action today. The first phase sees ASDI and INTO members only work their contracted time, meaning they'll withdraw from supervising children or attending meetings outside of school hours. This will then escalate to a full day of strike action on Wednesday, October 14th, alongside other public sector workers. ASDI General Secretary Linda Kelly is hopeful for a solution before it comes to that.
25: I would hope that at some point there will be a meaningful, credible set of proposals on pay for our members, but I do think there is a significant gap between what the government think that is and what our members think that is. And there is clearly a sense, I think, from our members that government is completely out of touch with how they are struggling in from week to week in terms of their pay.
24: A reduction in student fees of €150 has been agreed this evening in last-minute budget talks. Higher Education Minister James Lawless had sought a €250 cut, and for a while today looked as though he'd get nothing. The minister has also secured a €750 reduction in student fees where a family has two or more children in college, while the SUSE maintenance grants are to increase by 4.5%. Appeal court judges in Belfast have reserved judgment in the latest legal challenge over the Drumcree Parades dispute. Barristers for Gervahi Road residents argued the decision to permit the Orange Order March was legally flawed and irrational. The hearing comes 8 days into the standoff. And we could be drinking whiskey aged in space in a few years. Engineers plan to launch a rocket with the Spirit on board in 2028 to see how it's affected. That's it for now. We'll have more in an hour.
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24: A mostly cloudy evening with some patchy light rain, drizzle or mist, and overnight lows of 8 to 12 degrees. 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
6: You're very welcome along to Monday Night Rugby in week two of the URC season. Threw up a better slate of results for the Irish provinces than week one. There were two wins, with Munster and Connacht getting up and running. There was a draw for Ulster, and Leinster were beaten. We're less than 2 weeks out now from the beginning of the Champions Cup, and our first inter-pro match of the season sees Ulster face Munster this coming Saturday. And to chat about all of this, we've got Gerry Thornley of the Irish Times here in studio. Gerry, how are you doing?
1: Very good, thanks. How are you?
6: Very well. And Fiona Hayes, former Grand Slam winner with Ireland, is on the line. Fiona, happy new season. How are you doing?
2: I'm doing great after last weekend's games anyway, feeling much better than the first season, the first week of URC.
6: Yeah, great time to have you on, because we are going to start with Munster, 26 points to 22 win over the Bulls, and there's only one place to start when it comes to this match. It is the man of the match, and Charlie O'Shea, a 20-year-old from Cork. He only joined the academy during the summer, and then, as plenty of Munster fans know, injuries were going to be inevitable even in pre-season. Jack Crowley, Will Harrison, Tom Wood, all injured, and so it was pretty clear that Charlie O'Shea was going to get some game time. JJ Hanrahan started the first game, but then the baton was passed to O'Shea to start the second game. For his first professional start, he didn't do too badly. He comes up with 2 tries, 3 conversions, a brilliant try assist, and a total of 16 points in his 70 minutes. This sort of performance from a youngster, Fiona, is precisely what the doctor ordered for a province where the mood music hasn't been great.
2: Spot on, yeah. With everything that's going on, I think especially last week, it was good to just shift to that and look at Charlie's performance. Even the picture of him at the end of the game with all his friends, they look like such babies. There's beers in their hands and he's a little baby face, and it's just unbelievable to see the composure he had, I suppose, all game. I thought he was absolutely exceptional. I've seen him in, you know, a couple of moments as well when they had those injuries. He's come up with some big moments in a game as well, and a few people have been talking about him around Munster saying this kid is going to be good and he just has a good head on his shoulders. But all those stats that you said as well, Owen, I mean, he carried the ball himself, I think it was 10 times. He had no fear against a big South African team coming after him, and he was just magical to watch. And hopefully it's the start of a brilliant journey for him. He looks like the type of character. That crossfield kick, I think, was just shows you exactly what type of player he is. You know, he could have done another few phases. He was under serious pressure to get the ball away, and it was perfectly weighted for Kilgallen to come on, and some beautiful moments for his own try as well. So it's so exciting, and it's brilliant for Munster rugby as well, that the shift to the weekend certainly was all the talk about Charlie O'Shea, and a lot of stuff put in the background just for a little bit anyway.
6: Yeah, even with his first try, Gerry, when he gets the charge down, I'm not necessarily sure he's favourite to get to the ball, so he's got wheels.
1: Got wheels. That was the most exciting thing about that try. I mean, it was a low enough block down. The clearance was aimed long for distance, and he charged it down, but he showed a good turn of heels to get the ball first. And it was clearly just a try, if you know what I mean. So that was encouraging that he's so quick, because, you know, he's not the biggest lad in the world, so it's good that he has that string to his bow, that he's quick, as well as the composure that Fiona talks about. And the dotting down the second try was kind of well taken as well. It was a sharp little finish by the corner flag, beating one defender, dotting it down. His goal kicking was excellent. And you're right, like, particularly in these hard-pressed financial times for Munster, when they're not signing the Orgy Simons and Damien Diendis or whomever of this world, And when there's been a recent generation of exceptional players like Peter Armani, Conor Murray, Keith Earls, Simon Zeebo all retiring, there's a chronic lack of, if you like, boyhood heroes or school children that they posters they can put up on their walls,
6: yes,
1: of young Munster players. And with Jack Crowley ruled out as well, you know, there aren't that many and they need new heroes. And it's great that Ben O'Donovan did so well in his full debut last week, that Charlie O'Shea this week, that Sean O'Dogbu was so good and Gleeson was so good. They're going to need all these young players and more to have a big seasons for Munster to remain competitive and be in the top eight. And then hopefully we'll come out to it, I'm sure, with some kind of revised governance and a new business model, enhance their income so that they can go out and sign, because there's still three or four world-class players short of being anything 100%. Like the force of old. And the thing about young players is young players invariably struggle for consistency. That's just the truth of every single sport there is under the sun.
6: Yes.
1: And there will be, Charlie O'Shea won't always get days like that, you can be sure. It fell for him, and great that it fell for him, and it was great that, although it was another relatively small crowd, below 11,000, that these are the true hardcore fans that were really engaged by this. And what's more, you'd hope and imagine that those Munster fans who were not in Thomond Park in person, but were on a bar stool or at home, the couch or wherever, watching the game on TV, would go, damn, maybe I should be there. Maybe I should be supporting this young team of homegrown talents. This is when they need us. So hopefully it'll be just the spark they need, because when you think about it, had they lost two home games in a row at home before they've played Ulster in the derby next week, that would have been a very tricky start. The other thing about it is, I keep saying to you, they have a very good coaching ticket. So and there was a very positive vibe coming into the season. I told it down at the two media days there, and you could tell from the way the players were talking about this twin-pronged attacking coaching team of Jared Payne and Mossy Lawler, along with Clayton McMillan, Dennis Leamy, the rest of the ticket, that they were really enthused by their pre-season. So they needed something tangible as a result of that, and they had them.
6: And when you talk about Charlie O'Shea, like McMillan, naturally his setting afterwards was, I don't want to blow smoke up his backside, and that's the understandable thing from any head coach at this stage. But Fiona, from what you've been hearing and perhaps from what you've been seeing, was the expectation, given his recent under-20s performances, that this guy's potential is absolutely top class, or is there still an element of surprise to the level of performance we got on Saturday?
2: No, I think it's, yeah, to come out on your first start, I suppose there is a slight element of surprise, because that is unbelievable to have that composure for all the game time that he played. And then obviously JJ came on as well. And, you know, because Charlie was so good, he comes onto the pitch and kicks that 50-22 as well. So it's good. There was a bit of competition there. They obviously had to build that between the two guys, and JJ finished out the game. But certainly from Charlie's perspective, like in watching him, just seeing him, I think it's all, when they're that age, and we've seen it with Sam Prendergast, we've seen it with some players where there's a lot of pressure put on him and a lot of chatter about them. So I think he's been able to generally kind of go behind the radar and be able to work in his game. And he, you know, with rugby, you just get that chance. There's a couple of injuries, and if you can go out and have a game like that, you put yourself right in the mix, and that builds confidence in you and especially as a 10. So I think you knew that the talent was there, it was talked about, but for him to come out and do that performance against a big South African team, you know, the Bulls are a hard team to beat. They're physical, they're powerful, and for Charlie as well, the guys tucked in at scrum time. You know, there wasn't a backward scrum. He was able to get clean ball, and he was able to do, because there was go forward ball. So you could see everybody around him as well wanted to give this guy not an easy time, but not have him on the back foot all game. So I thought the pack were exceptional at times in helping him out and being able to create that space, especially in some of those strike plays.
6: Do you want to comment on Jerry's point there about the experience in the dressing room there? Because, like, it's absolutely true that some of the young talent is very exciting. They seem to have a slew in particular of 22-year-olds, to be precise. Gordon Wood, Evan O'Connell, Sean O'Dogbo, Brian Gleeson, all 22. So loads to like and loads of potential in that quartet. And then obviously someone younger again, like Charlie O'Shea. But how do they find a level where they can go and actually grow in this side without having too much expectation on them this season? Because it does feel that when you look around that dressing room and the available bodies at the moment,
2: yeah,
6: that those 22-year-olds will very quickly become a central part of this Munster team. And maybe just a little bit too soon for that level of responsibility to be put on their shoulders.
2: Yeah, but look, Owen, if you look at the back of last week and, you know, the just a penalty time, this team of young players gave away 5 penalties all game. I mean, you know, just to be able to do that, their composure, their technical ability around that, because sometimes if you've young players, that's a part of a game where sometimes they can run away from you. There might be penalties after penalty just because you're trying to get into it, you're trying to make a name. I just felt like this team looked composed in everything they do. On that day against the Bulls, and you've got guys like JJ in the dressing room. There's players in there. Obviously, Finian Witcherly is to just pull up 15 minutes before the game. That was a huge hit as well. But we didn't feel that. Evan O'Connell came in. He played the full game the week before. I thought he was exceptional as well this weekend. So these players look like, yes, there's all stuff going on around them, but I think Munster and the staff that are there seems to be able to contain that pressure and have, I suppose, maybe those outside noises, maybe taking a little bit pressure off these players as well, because that's not what the talk is about. Everybody's talking about how they won't be able to do things this season, and sometimes that can help you, you know, to push yourself forward, to actually show people, I've no fear, I'm a young player and I'm going to go out and do my very, very best here.
6: Tell you what, Sherry, it'll be very exciting when Sean and Edwin are in that Munster starting team together.
1: It really will be. It's going to have a wonderful, that's something they've dreamed about and talked about. I interviewed Sean earlier this season, and they've even dreamed and talked about one day playing for Ireland together, and Sean being in the stands along with the rest of his family when Edwin made his debut last year against Italy, fired that dream even more. So, yeah, I think they would, when I was talking about the poster boys of Munster Rugby in the future, the heroes for the children to support, the Odogbo brothers would be, obviously, if they could really start making 5, 6, 7, 8, 9 games together and have big games for Munster together in Thomond Park and Parkigeave potentially, or Musgrave Park, it would be a huge boost for the province, because like I said, they need new heroes and they look ready-made to be heroes. Like it's not just their wonderful athleticism and their slightly different traits, no doubt about it, but even things like the smile that Sean O'Dogbo was on his face after I think it was the Brian Gleeson try, it would light up Thomond Park as well as the floodlights it would, you know what I mean? Mm-hmm. So I think, yeah, they're naturally ebullient, good players, exceptional athletes whom kids would flock to have their autographs taken or have their photographs taken with. And I think, yeah, they could be every bit as big as Charlie and Brian Gleeson and all the other young players out there. This is what Munster need badly this season.
6: Of course, the win on Saturday comes against the backdrop of last week's story around Munster CEO Ian Flanagan announcing his departure. So he confirmed on Thursday that he's going to be stepping down at the end of this month. An interim CEO is going to be announced in the coming weeks. And of course, this is 4 months on from Munster announcing their independent review into their governance on the back of the Roger Randall case and all that came with that. There had been a round of redundancies in the spring as well. And then you had high-profile resignations on the back of the Randall story as well from the club's professional games committee, Billy Holland, Mick O'Driscoll and Killian Keane resigning. So, Jerry, was the sense that this was all a culmination? This is a four-month-long story that came with the conclusion of Ian Flanagan stepping away?
1: Yeah, very much so. I mean, Irish rugby doesn't do a high turnover in CEOs. They tend to serve very long periods, and that's for the better of those provinces. When you think that Munster have only had 2 CEOs since 1999. Gareth Fitzgerald was there for nearly 20 years and Ian Flanagan there for 7. You think of Mick Dawson's tenure at Leinster. Willie Waran's been there a good bit now. Connacht, been very good there. It was the least surprising resignation, really. You thought it had to come. I just hope that he doesn't become a scapegoat and that all the ills that Munster have had in the last 5, 10 years, that the decline in attendances, the decline in performances, the decline in results, the poor succession stakes and succession planning, the mishaps and missteps off the pitch, the instability, the utter lack of transparent leadership, cannot all be laid at the door of one person. And this, I feel, with this independent review, is a golden opportunity for Munster to reboot. I've said before in this show, they need a significant reboot, because every former player I talk to tells me of the things that are wrong inside the building and how people, the morale is low and how they just, there's disaffection amongst the supporters, there's huge disaffection amongst the clubs, and it just can't all be down to one person. There seems to be, every province has the same structure, but for some reason, Munster seems to be the most layered governance. It seems to be the most, who actually runs the ship there? It's like when Gareth Fitzgerald was there, it was clear who ran the ship. He did, in tandem with Declan Kidney and others after Declan. But in Munster, it's increasingly become unclear where the leadership resides. And the poor old head coach, whoever it is always shunted out in front of the media to answer questions about what's going on behind him in the building. And I hope that whoever who is conducting this review talks to Peter Armani and Conor Murray and all the recently retired players, because that's where you'll get the truth. You can't talk to current players. Even if they're assured it's going to be under anonymity, they cannot be certain it will be. They'd be natural fearful of going too far. Recently retired players, as Conor Murray and Peter Armani have shown in their memoirs, will tell the whole truth and nothing but the truth. And I just hope this is transparent. I hope that when the review comes out, there will be, I mean, I just think it would be ridiculous if it just calls, just the only change is the change in CEO. Clearly, this a chance will have been lost. And I doubt there'll ever be the appetite for this kind of root and branch reform that they need again in the anywhere in the near future.
6: Fiona, on that point, do you feel that there is a danger here that Ian Flanagan's departure will be used as the sort of reason to sort of believe that Munster are now cured? It's a veneer almost that everything is fine, or will the supporters actually see right through that?
2: No, I think the supporters will understand there's a lot more going on in there as well. And, you know, and it's the review. I think, yes, it's 4 months after that, but I've over the years in different organisations, different teams, even I've seen reviews and absolutely is nothing done with it. It's just there and you hear no more. There's a couple of findings and that's it. But I think this is so deeply, you know, there's so much stuff going on in the background. There's so much, especially with players like Peter Romani coming out for a guy that played most of his career, and Jerry probably attests to this, he wouldn't be saying much, you know, about anything that's going on in the background, because that's not the type of player you are. Down in Munster, you just put the head down and get on with it, and Conor Murray similar. So to actually come out and say stuff just shows exactly that it's burning him up inside what's going on inside in the building. And yes, you can look at Flanagan, you can look at all the money, how things have done, the Cork, the Limerick divide, all those different things, but certainly I agree with Jerry, you can't blame one person, but I feel like there will be more to this. It might just be in dribs and drabs, but certainly they'll be reviewed, and the players and hopefully past players will have a say. And, you know, there's a lot of talk, even talking to people from Munster. Everyone just wants a past player, someone like Keith Wood, to get in there, someone that just absolutely loves the organisation. And I've had the pleasure over the years ago, meeting Gareth Fitzgerald, and what a man he was, and just oozed kind of love of Munster, charisma, and anybody that came away from ever meeting him, you just spoke so highly of him. So I think they just need someone to get everybody on board, because there's certainly a lot of players or a lot of people going in different directions, and that can just infest in a club.
6: Is Keith Wood's name being touted for CEO?
2: I've heard it. I don't know if Keith Wood would be able to take that on. I mean, he does so much, but that's what the call is for. People have said to me, you know, that's what they want, someone in there that just understands Munster but is a people person and can get the club back to. It's not even, yes, it's performances, you know, you've coach and staff, that's all different. We're after seeing something, you know, a really big performance. There's been dribs and drabs of that through the whole season. And I feel like that's not what really frustrates the fans. It's a lot of stuff that goes out around in the background, the disconnect, obviously the Roger Randall, all that kind of stuff. So someone, they just want someone that, as I said, eats, breathes, loves Munster rugby to get in and have a totally understanding of that. Yes, you need a business side to you, but I also think there's something needs to be fixed inside the club to get everybody back on board.
6: So there's a lot to be said for that, Jerry, and at the same time there'll also be a lot to be said for a sort of a boring accountant type a CEO who needs to address the debt and needs to address the redundancies and needs to get the operation more streamlined. That isn't going to have the same level of rugby experience. But maybe there's somebody who can bring both of those things together.
1: Maybe they have a Willie Waran out there somewhere. Like Willie Waran, former player, played fullback on the team that Gatland took over and, you know, made strides. Willie scored one of the tries, I think, when they beat Northampton 46-16 in the old sports ground on a Thursday afternoon, the sun, when it was rearranged because of Princess Di's funeral, when they hammered Northampton at home. And that was a little bit of a rebirth. He was a player in that team. He went off into the banking world for 20 years, then he came back in as CEO and he's done a great job. Like, he's helped oversee the building of the Dexcom, the HPC, the new clan stand, everything. And by all accounts, Connor are doing really well in improve their work in identifying talent and developing it from within the province as well. So I do think that Fiona's point is entirely valid and your question is entirely valid. If you look through the history of CEOs with the four provinces, invariably, the better ones, the more successful ones, the ones that have provided real leadership and vision and stability have been those with a rugby background of some kind, be it Mick Dawson, be it Gareth Fitzgerald, be it Willie Waran. So I would hope that it's somebody that has a rugby background. I've heard the names Keith Wood being mentioned as well. I don't know what qualifications he would have necessarily to be a CEO.
6: But some role in...
1: Yeah, I've heard Declan Kidney's name being mentioned.
6: Okay.
1: And it could be that... Neither of these names are true, and this is just idle gossip as well. Who knows? But I just do hope that whoever comes in on an interim basis or a long-term basis has a little bit of a rugby background and preferably a Munster rugby background as well. They don't have to be a former player that played 250 times or anything like that. But.
6: Do we have any certainty on Ian Costello's future?
1: No, there's no certainty in Ian Costello's future. I've heard different rumours or been told different things. He is a very powerful figure, no doubt, within the organisation. He's effectively the COO, the general manager. It's a model that the RFU brought in, which is copying the New Zealand model, which has generally worked very well for the New Zealand franchises. And Costello's been there, I think, since 2014, maybe, except for a five-year period over Nottingham and Wasps. He's had a number of different roles, including head of the academy and the pathway, and now he's general manager. He never seemed to be in the same role for that long. I think, to be honest, I think it was a mistake to make him the interim head coach after Rowntree left, ahead of Mikey Prendergast, who was the assistant coach, who had aspirations to be the head coach. I think that was a mistake. And I think history will prove it to be a mistake. It looked like a mistake at the time. It looks like even more of a mistake now. The mishandling of the whole Mikey Prendergast position and his departure. But necessity being the mother of invention, even though Clayton McMillan never worked with Jarrod Payne before and had never worked with Jimmy Duffy before, and Payne and Duffy had never worked with each other before, nor presumably worked with Dennis Leamy before, very often coaches are very kind of adaptable if they're good coaches. And they bounce off each other. Jimmy Duffy's a really good lad. So's Jarrod Payne's an excellent coach. McMillan, I got a real sense in those two media days that I went to in pre-season that McMillan has been re-energized. I said this to you, that he looked on the verge of walking away, I thought, last season at some points. But now he's there. He looks energized by Payne and Duffy coming in. And the players look greatly enthused by the new coaching ticket. So I think they've got a more aligned coaching ticket now, actually, than they've had in some time.
6: Okay, really interesting. Monday Night Rugby and Off the Ball is with Bank of Ireland, a proud sponsor of Connacht, Leinster, Munster and Ulster Rugby. Never stop competing. You're listening to Gerry Thornley and Fiona Hayes here with us. Fiona, this weekend coming, we have Ulster against Munster. You could call it the Jarrod Payne Derby, the Jake Flannery Derby, perhaps. I'm sure there's a few other ways you could go with it. Their game against Glasgow, much like their opening round game against Edinburgh, absolutely mental, 33 points apiece. I'm not sure how many URC games, Pro 14 games, Pro 12 games have ever finished up 33 apiece. Five tries apiece in this game, and both teams reduced to 13 men at various stages of the match. Try and sum this one up for us.
2: Wow, that match, that was how I'd sum it up as a coach is I'd have heart failure watching it, but it was probably the best game of the weekend, to be honest, from a neutral's point of view. Some of the tries were amazing. There was yellow cards happening here, there and everywhere, and just, you know, I really thought Ethan McElroy, I'll speak about him because I just thought he looked unbelievable all game. He looks like a player who's loving his rugby, looks rejuvenated. I thought he had an absolutely cracking game. And Ulster, when they looked dead and buried, found a way to get themselves back in and essentially probably could have won it as well at the end. I know there was a knock on near the end. There was just something... you know, yes, they were leaking tries. The defence, I suppose, would be something that would, I think they'd maybe 20-odd missed tackles. As a coach, you'd be frustrated with that. But certainly, I think their attack in shape, their attack in rugby, it was exciting to watch. And they really went after Glasgow. And especially, I thought, at scrum time, Tom Stewart was excellent at hook as well. But at scrum time, I was kind of wondering what way will this go. I thought Ulster were exceptional and they really held out and got on top of Glasgow at times as well to set up a beautiful platform for Jack Murphy to attack on.
6: Cherry, I know you've been a big fan of Matthew Devine as a future talent at scrum half for whatever province he's playing for. He's made the move in the off-season from Connacht to Ulster. I know some people in Connacht weren't too happy about this happening. They've got two really good options now at nine. He started at the weekend and after 44 minutes, Nathan Doak came on to replace him. So there's going to be possibly a battle for Doak now on his hands with Matthew Devine, but there's going to be something that will benefit Ulster in the long run.
1: Which will benefit Doak as a player, no doubt. It was great to see Matthew Devine with the number nine on his back.
6: Yeah.
1: He was born to play with the number nine on his back. And he invariably wore 22 on his back.
6: Yeah, yeah.
1: Or 21. So it was great to see him wearing nine on his back. I thought he was really sharp to break down, pulled the strings really well for some of the tries. And then Doak came on and, you know, he did very well as well. So it was good. You're right. They've got depth there now and a 10 as well. I agree with Fiona. I think just on Matthew Devine's point, I hope the move does work out for him because I am a huge fan of him and I could never and I will never understand why he was given so few starting games by Connacht, given he's a Galway boy and a Corinthians boy. Just should have, I think he's from Ballinasloe originally, but anyway, he's a product of Connacht and they produce very few outstanding players of that quality. I remember him in under-20s, he started four of their Six Nations games and he scored in every single one of them. And some of his skills are outstanding. Anyway, I'm a fan. So it's good to see him start a game. It was a marvellous game of rugby. I agree totally with Fiona. Ethan McElroy, his two try assists were outstanding. There were 66 points, 10 tries, and never more than a score between them for the duration of the match. The lead exchanged down three times. The two things I'd like to say, there's lots we could say about the game. I was really glad to see the referee penalise George Horn for throwing the ball into the face. I think it was David McCann. And a huge decision because it let Ulster go into the corner and it led, I think, to the try by Jack Murphy, but it definitely led to a try. And the second thing is, with Mark Sexton on board alongside Richie Murphy, Ulster have a wonderful attack. No doubt about it. They've been showing that now for the last season and a bit. But if they're going to really become a stronger side and maybe a top four contender, they have to find more of an edge to their defence. It's just opposition teams keep the ball too long against them. And there's inevitability about what happens next when the opposition keeps the ball for too long. They've got to force more turnovers. They've got to be a bit more edgy in defence. That's the only thing I would say about them.
6: 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We're here with us on Monday Night Rugby. We're going to take a quick break and then Jerry will tell us about his trip to Italy at the weekend.
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26: 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Never stop competing.
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6: You're welcome back. So it finished up Benetton 19, Connacht 22 on Friday in the URC. Gerry Thornley, you were in your happy place.
1: I was in my happy place. Galway the first week and then Gervais on the second week. If only I could just alternate like that for the rest of the season, I'd be happy out.
6: Is there a specialised Connacht Benetton correspondent role, I wonder?
1: I don't think there would be enough matches to make that happen. What, once every 2 years on average? Although they met twice three seasons ago. Part of the attraction for me is my son Dylan lives out that way. So we were able to go to the match together, which was nice. I was on the same Ryanair flight going over on Thursday with Connacht. A few of them look quite stunned.
6: That's a bit of a throwback.
1: Yes, completely. I can't remember the last time I did a URC game away from home. We all tend to only watch URC games in our own country. It's the nature of a competition that's spread over two hemispheres and in five different countries. But it gave me great insight into actually what a wonderfully multidimensional and testing competition the URC is, unlike any other competition in the world. At the risk of sounding very Irish and stupid, there are 14 sides in the top 14, but they're all French. There are 10 sides in the Premier League, but they're all English, and so on. Even the Southern Hemisphere, the Super Rugby, has lost a lot of its variety with the South Africa not in there anymore. Whereas, kind of kicked off in 18 degrees on Friday night in Treviso. 24 degrees on Saturday. I stayed till Sunday.
6: You've topped up the colour as well.
1: Well, I'm glad I did. It was gorgeous. It's a beautiful town, beautiful city. For people who haven't been to Treviso, put on your bucket list for one of the URC away games to go to. They call it Little Venice for a reason. And there was a few hundred kind of fans who made it to the game. It was also a cracking match. Like, both teams come. I was struggling to keep notes in the first 10 or 15 minutes because nobody was taking more than 2 seconds over a line. It was just everything was quick, bang, bang, go. Brilliant launch plays that both teams had worked on in pre-season. That's been one of the striking features of the opening 2 weekends. Some wonderful strike plays, and which have led to the first or second or third phase tries, as well as the plethora of maul tries as well. Plethora, whatever you pronounce that word. But they both went at it from the word go. Very similar game. I think the lead changed hand 3 times. There was never more than 5 points between them. And it looked for all the world that Connacht were done coming 15 minutes from the end to 10 minutes from the end when Benetton were absolutely planted on their line. 5 minute scrum after 5 minute scrum after 5 minute scrum. 2 penalties. At one point, Leonardo Marin, who's a fabulous player, was held up over the line by Kieran Frawley and Paul Boyle, but for which they were beaten. It was 26-17 with inside the last 10 minutes. Connacht would have needed to score twice. I don't think they would have done. But not only then did somehow Billy Bone and Yon Samuel come up with a big, big scrum in the Munster back. John Devine then came up and nailed Michele Lamaro, forced a turnover. And suddenly, okay, they've survived. It's only 2 points. And then on a weekend of number 10, Debuton scoring 2 tries, Kieran Frawley scores the winner at the end after a clearance kick from Sam Gilbert. Brilliant work by Shane Jennings. Pops the ball inside to Gilbert, then he recycled wide. Owen de Butler, who had a sensational impact. Oh, it was like a real 23-man effort. And then they get Frawley into the corner for the bonus point win. So it was a huge, huge win and a great game. Like, it showed you again how competitive this league is. I mean, I still think Benetton might make top 8, but then again, they might not. And they've got the core of the Italian side. Some really good sides are not even going to make it top 8. I defy either of you to pick the top 8 now. I know I can.
6: Yeah. It's a really good point about them containing the bulk of the Italy squad.
1: Yeah.
6: Or their team.
1: Mm-hmm. And next week they go away and play Scotland and Glasgow with the bulk of the Scotland team.
6: There you go. Like, it's a brilliant win.
1: Yes.
6: For Connacht.
1: It is.
6: Let alone the consequences or the situation in which they found themselves.
1: And it's also it's a demonstration of Lancaster rugby. They're a try-scoring team that will have a go.
6: He was delighted afterwards.
1: Yes, he was delighted.
6: So the way in which he spoke, he said, and he was to quote him when he was speaking about Kieran Frawley afterwards, he said he was super delighted for Kieran Frawley. I've never heard anybody use the phrase super delighted before, but as well he should be, Fiona, because Kieran Frawley, brilliant step for his first try, for the second try. He was just sort of lurking, sort of hovering over like a vulture, just waiting to make his move, making the perfect run, picking the perfect line. And that was also a brilliant try from Kieran Frawley there. They were both excellent scores.
2: Yeah, just unbelievable. But I have to agree with Jerry when he spoke about being like holding up over the line, having your 10 get in underneath the ball like that. He was unbelievable. And he was actually on the back foot because you could see the hard line was being run, and he still had the ability to get himself and wrap around the ball with Paul Boyle. I just said, this guy really, really wants it. And to go back up the pitch and then get that winning try, it must have been absolutely unbelievable for him. I thought he had a good game. A couple of kicks maybe down the middle that probably he would have preferred maybe hitting those edges or 5 metres, but other than that, I thought he was really composed. And I thought Josh Ioane actually the week before, even though they lost, I thought he was actually spectacular the week before. I thought he had a great game. For Frawley to come in and be involved and stay for the whole game, and then Ioane is able to come in at 12 as well, so it shows they have a lot of options in that 10-12 channel, and they were just, they ground out that victory. And I'll be honest, I was watching on my phone away, and I was thinking, oh no, they're not going to get it. They're not going to get it, because they're under so much pressure, like Jerry said. And it was just, you could see the switch. The minute they started making themselves and getting up the pitch, something special about Stuart Lancaster, a team that he coaches, you just have a feeling they're going to go over here. And they did. And they had loads of space. Even Frawley could have given that a pass outside him as well, but went over and scored himself. And to watch the joy in his face, you could just see that he's loving life in Galway, and for him to get that start and put in a performance like that was brilliant for him.
1: He is very happy. I interviewed him afterwards in the same in goal area where he kicked the ball dead.
6: I saw the quotes, they were great.
1: Yeah, and he was very chatty. I got a good long chat with him, he gave me loads, and he's a top lad. He was blaming himself for that kick dead down the middle that led to the sequence of pressures, and said that he owed Sam Millow and Billy Bone a good few pints. He's loving life in Galway. He's living with his girlfriend there, Charlotte, and Will Connors, one big happy family, before they eventually buy somewhere. Who wouldn't like living in Galway, you know? And he wants to be an out half. For some reason, I don't know why, Owen, I think maybe it's something to do with his background coming from Skerries, a little bit similar to the John Eriksen background, but I just think that he might have just found his niche in Leinster, in Connacht, away from Leinster. Just in a weird way. And he can stake his claim now to a number 10 jersey, fully believing that he's going to become the number 10. And he wants to be the number 10. It's the position he started the game, he's telling me, and that's where he wants it. That's where he wants to go back playing. If you look through his record with Leinster, like his versatility, there's no doubt about it, but like there was a good few appearances at 10, a lot more at 12, and even more, most of all at 12, and some at 15, and even a few at 13, for him to nail down one position. And Lancaster pointedly talked about afterwards about how he'd organised the week and how good he was at that as well. So when you look at it, it's very good from Andy Farrell's point of view, because now he might have another genuine Irish qualified option for the World Cup.
6: But he needs to be taking kicks if he's going to be inserting himself into that conversation.
1: Well, Sam Gilbert goes on missing them like he did on Friday night.
2: Yeah, he normally does.
1: Very unlike Gilbert, I have to say. Yeah. And he had a very good game, generally. He played, 65 minutes of fullback and then went into 13 and played well there too. And he had a really good game.
6: Maybe I should be framing that as a question rather than a statement. Yes. Do you think he should be? He needs to be taking kicks? Just because Hugo Keenan's not going to step up off the team. Maybe Mac Hansen might for Andy Farrell, but Ireland aren't laden with other backs who take kicks.
1: No, it's true. Although there have been examples off the top of my head. Finn Russell not kicking for Racing, but being Scotland's go-to number one place kicker. You know, it can happen, but you're probably right. You're probably right.
6: It just wouldn't hurt to his bow, especially if he's trying to get up the queue.
1: Yeah.
6: But it's very exciting. You'd imagine that will happen for him eventually.
1: Yeah.
6: I guess the danger is only if he ends up, you know, accommodating Ioane positionally, and then they're both on the pitch together. But for now, it looks like the 10 jersey for a start anyway is his at Connacht. And this is exactly the sort of start that Ireland fans would have wanted from Kieran Farley, because I think he's somebody that we all root for, and after what he did in South Africa in 2024, I think he has a special place in the hearts of many Ireland fans at this point, Fiona. So I think everybody's sort of hoping that the Kieran Farley thing works out between here and the World Cup.
2: Absolutely, and even every Leinster fan is just wishing him the best as well. Even chatting to people who are staunch Leinster fans, they're so upset he's gone, because obviously he has that versatility. But yeah, to see him start his time in Connacht with that game, I think yes. And even as Gerry said, the best players come up and they're still thinking about those errors that they had. Not that he just scored the match winning try, but I think as well, just to touch on it, with the news of Doris coming through in the last week or whatever, it's just, I thought Sean Jansen was unbelievable as well. When Frawley had a performance like that and he came up and still got player of the game, he is someone I've been watching for a while, and I know he's in that Irish setup now, but he's just unbelievable. And

0: very good back row and good back row replacements. And it was a real 23-man effort when you think of the impact of all the players that came on. I thought Caelan Blade had a storming game. Even made one fantastic tackle on the edge against a winger, which I wouldn't think Caelan would necessarily be known for, but he did. And it was that great hanging in there and then the opportunity to choose them to get it. I mean, I think the penalty count was something like 14-4 against them. And it was a difficult night again in the scrums, as it was.
1: 14-1.
2: Yeah.
0: 14-1. Wow. That's ridiculous.
2: Yeah.
0: That is absolutely ridiculous. There was a penalty against John Devine, which led to a try, and one of the Maul tries that was supposedly for side entry, and it was just ridiculous. Actually, good play by Devine. I thought Holly Davidson had a poor game. I thought your referee had only one team. And that's those stats back it up. So to win away from home with a 14-1 penalty count against you, and
1: 41% possession, 31% territory.
0: Yeah. Well, that's how you win away from home.
1: It's a smash and grab.
0: It's a complete smash and grab. But sometimes to get away wins in this competition, you have to win like that.
1: Certainly. Because we're an equal opportunities sort of broadcaster here, we're leaving Leinster to last. Usually they lead the way. So yeah. Sharks 26, Leinster 20 in South Africa. So just broadly, coming away from South Africa, first two games with 3 bonus points. Is that okay? Is that an okay start given the players they've had available?
0: I think so. Mm. Particularly in the manner they got them. Because they would have come home with 0 points. They hadn't got 2 tries in the 80th minute of both games or in overtime.
1: True.
0: So they could have come home with 0 points. Instead, because of those 2 late tries, they come home with 3, which is going to make the return journey feel a whole lot better. Plus, you had a squad of 41 there. All the internationals, even though they didn't play in the 2 games, were part of the squad. It'll be wonderful, wonderful learning curve and learning experience to get this for young players like Conor O'Tierney, who's had a couple of great games. Josh Eriksson, who looks like I said to you last week, looks like a South African playing against South Africans. Great story coming through the Skerries in the club game. Fintan Gunn. Had some couple of really good games. I picked him, as told you, my breakthrough player of the season. I'm even more convinced of it now because he only has 6 starts until this season. He's going to get 20 plus this season if he goes on like this, and that's going to lead to other things when you're playing 20 plus times for Leinster. Kasper Gabriel is a joy to watch, and then you've got Sam Prendergast coming on and nailing a 50-22 and pulling the strings for that last try and putting that gorgeous cross kick for Osborne to score, which gets them the point. They could have won, but ultimately they come home with 3 points, which is 2 points more than they did last season, and look much fitter. As you would tell, like scoring 80th minute tries in South Africa in both games is also a very good sign of their fitness levels, I would have thought. And now they've got Cardiff at home next Saturday, the launch of the Leia Arena. If they get that right, and it'll be tricky, Cardiff made a good start to the season as well, but now then their season will have momentum, which they will need going into Claremont away the following week.
1: Talk to us about Sam Prendergast's cameo off the bench, Fiona. People are pretty happy with how he's looking. He's going to be in the box seat for the Ireland 10, obviously, in November.
2: Yeah, I thought he looked good. I mean, on the back of Kasper Gabriel's performance as well the week before, he was unbelievable. So for him, you know, not that he's under pressure, but when you're coming into a game, you know, and you know you're probably only getting 20, 25 minutes, 30 minutes to impress, I thought he came off. He looked short. That 50-22 was unbelievable. But I don't know if Gerry agrees. There's something different about him. I know maybe it's his hair, but he looks like not bigger, but he looks more, I don't know, like he wants to get stuck into tackles. There's just something, a little bit of swagger about him that I see a little bit different in him. And, you know, it's good for Ireland. He looks confident. There was times on the back end of the season when there was a lot of pressure and he didn't look that confident. To me, he looks like a guy that's gone away all summer and practiced his tackling, practiced his kicking, and he seems to have a little assured assuredness about him. And yes, he's still a young 10. There will be mistakes, but physically he just looks a little bit different to me, and I'm excited to see what he does in the next couple of games, in European games in particular.
0: Yeah, it's a good point. Might be the hair, but I'm looking at him as well. The hair, yeah, he looks more mature somehow. I don't know what it is. Yeah, it could be completely illusory, but he looks just a little bit more physically mature since last season. And when you think of what he came through last season, he's certainly mentally more mature. Because at one point he'd lost his place in the 23 for Leinster in the Champions Cup, as well as the 23 for Ireland in the Six Nations. His season looked to be over. A lot of good judges thought this kid needs to go away now and play AIL for a year, or certainly for the rest of the season. And he comes back in and gets a starting place for Leinster and plays brilliantly against the Bulls as they win the URC final. And then he goes out and he plays very well for Ireland back in the Irish number 10 jersey. When he was dropped from the 23 by both Ireland

0: than Leinster, you wouldn't have thought an end of season like that was possible from such a young player. So he's still only 23, isn't he?
1: Yeah.
0: I think he's still younger than Johnny Sexton was when Johnny Sexton won his first cap for Ireland. People ought to give this kid a break. He's a diamond. He really is something special. And there's something about the Prendergast, you see, the way they both played at the weekend. They're just mature, well-driven, well-reared young lads. And he's only going to get better, you'd hope. You know, touch wood, that's what should be the case. He should only get better.
1: What are you seeing that's different about his defending, Fiona?
2: I don't, it's not, like, obviously he was over in South Africa, you know, it was... I feel like he looks like he wants to get stuck in. He's not as high. He's not trying to soak the tackles. For me, he looked like he was getting a little bit lower. It's hard to explain because you know what I mean? It's not like a complete, oh my God, he's absolutely smashing people. It's not that at all. It just, for me, he's dropped his height. He's worked on a few little areas. And against South African teams, it's always going to be hard for a 10 to make those. But certainly when I watched him at times before those games, Jerry talked about, you know, where he's been assured, he almost looked like he was questioning his own ability to tackle, taking a couple of steps backwards even before he moved forward. And sometimes, yes, you might get someone to an edge and you mightn't come up as hard, but he looked at times like he didn't want to make that hit, whereas I don't see that in him now. He's like, yeah, I'm going to get him down, dropping that height, and just bounces up and get himself back into line.
1: The other thing, look, it's very early in his career, still only 23, but... the fitness and the availability seems to be holding up pretty well. Like, I mean, even just a quick cursory Google there was maybe a concern about a dead leg in the Six Nations this year or last year, but he seems to be pretty available and robust in terms of, absolutely, that sound you're hearing in studio is the wooden table being tapped by Jerry and I. But it's a strong thing when you're kind of assessing him in comparison to some of his contemporaries. Like, you think about Harry Byrne, you think about Jack Crowley, and look, the nature of modern rugby is that it's a gladiatorial game and it's very physical. Even though that aspect of his game defensively has been questioned, you can't really question him in terms of getting back up after knocks and getting back on 2 feet and being available.
0: He's a resolute man, no doubt about it. And the thing about rugby, more so than ever, is that such is the depth of analysis on opposition before games that if there's a weak link anywhere in the defensive chain, attacking teams will find ways of focusing in on that weakness, that weak link. So they will go, they'll find ways of going after somebody like that. It's just inevitable consequence of the game. And so it's something he's going to have to get better at and, you know, and become good at compared to what he's been in the past, because it has been a weak link. There's no doubt about it. But I think it was Ian Madigan who might have said, it probably was, he's such a shrewd pundit, but I think he said he's almost too tall for his own good. It's tough being that tall and trying to tackle as a 10. You inevitably do go for the soak tackles, what Johnny always did, but Johnny was just so physically strong doing it. It's hopefully with something that you hope will come with time. I mean, like, he's had 4 years working with Jacques Nienaber. He's surely going to have learned. This is his fourth season, rather, working with Jacques Nienaber. It's surely going to help him working with such a proven defence coach.
1: Okay, just a reminder before we wrap up that we're in Belfast tomorrow night. We're heading to the Affidea Stadium for the latest in our Off the Ball Rugby Roadshow series. So we're going around all four provinces, as you know, tomorrow night at the Affidea Stadium. We're going to have Stuart McCluskey, James Hume, James McNabney and Richie Murphy joining us. We have a very limited amount of tickets still available. You can go to offtheball.com/events to get yours. And then Friday week, we're at Parky Cueve on the eve of the Champions Cup for our Munster show, where we're going to have Clayton McMillan and Jack Crowley joining us. It's all a thanks to Bank of Ireland, proud sponsors of Leinster, Munster, Ulster and Connacht Rugby. Never stop competing. This has been Monday Night Rugby in the company of Fiona Hayes and Jerry Thornley. Folks, thank you very much.
0: Pleasure as always.
1: 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We'll take a quick break.
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1: You're welcome back now. Braeburn Coffee is the official coffee partner of Off the Ball, and the approach of autumn can only mean one thing. Braeburn's Maple Spice Syrup is back. The perfect flavour for crisp mornings, darker evenings and cosy autumn moments. Be sure to try it while you can, because it won't be here forever. Available exclusively at Applegreen now. Still to come tonight, we're going to have Dion Fanning in studio with us after 9 o'clock to discuss last weekend, that international break in the whole realm of the Republic of Ireland playing football against Israel. Arthur's back in studio with us now. Did you enjoy these sort of sterile COVID throwback match experiences that we've had the last two Sundays?
13: I always liked, funnily enough, the empty stadiums.
1: Why?
13: During COVID.
1: Why?
13: I thought it was interesting. It's not like you'd want it like that forever, but it was a point of difference. It was like, oh, that's cool. You can hear kind of a lot of what's going on.
1: It was grand for a week when Frank Lampard and Jurgen Klopp were going at each other on the sideline. It was great that time.
13: Yeah. But no, I mean, it was, good Lord, no offence to the fine people who put the World Service or whatever it is together, the World Feed, but good Lord, it's just video game, really, isn't it? Like, it's just like watching a game on FIFA or something. It's just, there's no, and it was even, I was definitely paying closer attention to the commentary last week rather than on Sunday for Ireland Israel. And it was just, it's hilarious how steadfast it is in refusing to acknowledge any context. Like, I have one job here, and that job is a comment in this match. Like, anything could have been happening. Mm-hmm. And this guy, I am sticking to it. I do not forget about what happened. Why is there no one here? It's like, that's not my business. My business is what happens with those 22 out there.
1: Yeah.
13: Which is incredible.
1: That's focus.
13: Yeah, it's such a strange, I guess, like, you're just doing a job, so you know what you're doing. You're not worrying too much about it. And you're kind of, I suppose, in a faceless, nameless kind of figure in terms of, that's kind of the trick of it. But so I don't know how it would be fulfilling at all. It's just like, surely then you don't get to deal with narrative, only what happens within those 90 minutes in isolation. Did you enjoy it?
1: No,
13: you didn't enjoy it at all. Okay.
1: No, sorry, no, absolutely not. I enjoyed Ireland winning 3-0 last Sunday week, surprisingly so. That was kind of taken by how much I was taken by Ireland's good performance, as I wanted to be as strong as possible and not deferring to the fact that it was a football game taking place.
13: Yeah.
1: My strength crumbled as soon as Ireland broke through the Israeli defence for the first time last Sunday week. Whereas yesterday was less of a pleasant performance.
13: Oh, it was a rough old game to watch.
1: Second half in particular.
13: Rough old game to watch.
1: Right, we're going to discuss all of that with Dion Fanning, who's going to be in studio after the break and after the 9 o'clock news.
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24: Good evening, I'm Tina Gates. Gardaí are appealing for witnesses after a teenage boy was pushed into a bin, which was then pushed onto the tracks at Harmonstown Dart Station in Dublin. It happened at around 8 o'clock last night during an incident of public disorder. The boy was treated for injuries at the scene. Dublin City Councillors are calling for urgent government action on the regulation and safety of rickshaws operating in the capital. It follows the death of a woman who suffered catastrophic injuries in a collision involving a rickshaw on Northwall Quay last month. An emergency motion before Dublin City Council tonight seeks clarity on licensing, insurance, roadworthiness and enforcement. A reduction in student fees of €150 has been agreed this evening in last-minute budget talks. Higher Education Minister James Lawless had sought a €250 cut, and for a while today looked as though he'd be getting nothing. Speaking outside government buildings this evening, Taoiseach and Finance Minister Simon Harris said the context to tomorrow's budget needs to be remembered.
25: This country is in a good economic place. There does need to be some sense of context to that discussion, because when I go to European meetings and look at colleagues around the table, they're delivering budgets that are often having to cut public spending or look at how you increase taxation. We should never forget we didn't get here by accident. We got here because of a hugely amount of hard work by the Irish people.
24: A 52-year-old Irish prison officer has died following an incident involving a taxi in Madrid in Spain early yesterday morning. The Department of Foreign Affairs says it's aware of the case and consular assistance is being provided. Teaching unions are calling for a meaningful discussion around a new pay deal as they kicked off industrial action today. The first phase sees ASDI and INTO members only working their contracted time, meaning they'll be withdrawing from supervising children or attending meetings outside school hours. It'll escalate to a full day of strike action on Wednesday, October 14th. And the US says it's closely monitoring after a Russian laboratory worker died of suspected pneumonic plague. Quarantine measures have been put in place after a female researcher at an anti-plague institute died of pneumonia of unknown origin. That's it for now. We'll have more in an hour.
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3: A mostly cloudy evening with some patchy light rain, drizzle or mist and overnight lows of 8 to 12 degrees. 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
1: You're very welcome along to Monday Night's Football Show. We are at the end of a miserable international break. The sweet purity of the Premier League only 5 days away. Dion Fanning is here with us in studio. Dion, how are you?
26: Good, Owen. How are you?
1: I'm very well. I think there'll be a lot of comments this week about what certain people could have done better over the past couple of weeks. Mm-hmm. There'll be a lot of bashing of people who underperformed either in their public spaces or in terms of their administration. But one man who did not underperform over the last 8 days, Nigel Adderley. Nigel Adderley is the commentator on the World Feed. I'm surprised he didn't know his name.
26: Oh, God.
1: Didn't take me like 2 hours to find his name earlier or anything like that.
26: He did not. Although he mentioned on last night's, he mentioned no handshakes again, veering dangerously into the political territory. Yeah,
1: we're here in front of an empty stadium. Anyway, the lineups.
26: But he did mention that. But that was as edgy as Nigel gets.
1: Yeah, they might have to send a special correspondent from UEFA to his sort of commentary booth as well, much like the top table in the post-match last night. My favourite interaction, though, was at halftime when the schmozzle was happening and you could hear the screams coming from the two sets of staff and players, and his commentary was, Republic of Ireland 1, Israel 0.
26: Well, like, it's not quite letting the picture speak for itself, just letting the audio speak for itself. Listen, we don't need Nigel butting in there.
1: No, tunnel vision, focus on your job, tell us who's winning the match, tell us who's in possession of the ball, and that's it.
26: Yes, absolutely. I think it is a kind of an interesting point, though, whether if, and we'll probably talk about this at some point, but if it was all happen again, would RTE go down that road again? Because it seemed ludicrous in many ways that this was their approach of the national broadcaster who makes such a big show and song and dance about public service broadcasting, and we were taking a global feed of the game. There seems to be a misunderstanding that you can't, full coverage would mean normal coverage. Like, there's a difference. Like, these were events of such huge significance. So many people were talking about, we know the backdrop, we know everything. And it seemed strange to me. And look, I understand why people felt like that, but it seems strange to me that was the approach that RTE would take, and they had a duty really to cover it in full. Now, it would have been awkward, and maybe you would think people, and I don't know what algorithm I'm tapped into, but the algorithm I was getting was people rejoicing in this, like, we've just got people talking about football. Nigel Adderley is talking about football and there's nothing else. But this was a game. These were events, not the game, but these were events that actually demanded a proper analysis, and I don't, like, obviously we didn't get that.
1: Is there a case to be made that that wasn't particularly obvious 2 months ago, that we very much saw this as this deeply uncomfortable sporting event, and actually it was only when events started to go nuclear last Saturday week that we started to realise, hold on a minute, that there is truly a much bigger story at play here? And anybody who might have been a studio pundit, say Richie Sadler, maybe even Kevin Doyle before that game against Israel, the first game against Israel, they might have been thinking to themselves, geez, I'd actually love to be on television now to discuss the madness of what happened yesterday in that press conference room.
26: Yeah, I don't think so. And again, I understand why people felt that way, but I don't think it just became apparent. Clearly, things went to another level in the week before the first game and in the 48 hours before the first game. But this was always something that was going to have to be talked about in a different way. But I think there was always going to be that level. Like, it was always going to be an event. Like, as you said there, like, it wasn't ever going to be something that you're going to talk about in terms of, you know, should Ryan Manning be playing, or where does Jason Knight fit in, these kind of things. It was never going to be that situation. And clearly what happened in the last few, 48 hours of the first match, like, made that even more pronounced. But I think that was, like, kind of inevitable. And it did seem to me that this was something that you RTE should be just dealing with.
1: When it came to the events of this weekend, where do you want to start here? What's the most sort of notable image from the last weekend? Like, are you going all the way back to Saturday? Are you looking at the Israeli media today and some of their comments about the Irish? What for you is going to be the lingering image of the last weekend?
26: I would say, actually, it's probably Hal Greenson in the press conference after the game, talking about, when people are kicking you on the ground, the sense that who's out to get you now. Because it is, like, it's such a strong image, and it speaks to this sense that it was such a bruising fortnight for them. He's using it in a kind of traditional football way to kind of say it brings the squad together, and maybe that's the case. But I do think it's been, like, an extraordinarily stressful and anguished time for the squad. I wonder about, like, the Saturday stuff was insane. Like, it was just chaotic, and but again, like, it's something that we pay a lot of attention to, but I don't know, compared to what happened the week before, I ultimately think it's one of those things that, like, nobody really cares what's gone on, or what's happened between journalists and press officers. I don't think that, like, that is something that lingers that long. Now, I do think it is interesting, or that every sporting story, or nearly every story, ends up with the media as
1: the bad guys.
26: Bad guys, which is just, that's fine. Like, that's kind of what the media is meant to be. They're not meant to be the good guys. So
1: we'd like to thank our friends in the media for supporting us. Would probably be a worse sound to be hearing from the manager.
26: I think that's just the way it is, and you kind of have to accept that. Like, it's not, especially in something like this, and everybody took readings from, there was, like, confirmation bias everywhere. So, like, if you were, like, sick of the coverage, you saw what happened at the Aviva on Thursday night, and you said, this shows that people are just tired of the protests and they don't want anything to do with that. If I think the only people who could probably take nothing from it might be the people who felt like they wanted to kind of, target the players and so get them to kind of escalate the boycott, because there wasn't any appetite for that. I think most people, again, maybe they don't, but this is the sort of my view on it. Like, so I'm always going to think that people agree with me, but I, you know, that idea that UEFA were responsible, it was up to UEFA to deal with it, they hadn't dealt with it, and the players now should be left alone to kind of get through a situation that wasn't of their making. This wasn't a South African rebel tour. You know, this, like, the parallels, while there are obvious parallels, there are also not parallels with, like, the sporting boycott in South Africa. Like, this wasn't a sporting body defying the international sporting community and going again, you know, saying, oh, we're going to play a country, you know, and to hell with a lot of you. This was the opposite in many ways. So I think people had sympathy for the players and less sympathy for the FAI and very, very little sympathy for UEFA.
1: To what extent do you think the last 10 days have made this more of a conversation within the international sporting community? Like, is this the sort of thing that will instigate a greater conversation, or is that a very sort of insular opinion on it all, that, look, it's been the dominant story here, but it's probably barely made a ripple anywhere else?
26: I would say it's probably barely made a ripple anywhere else. If Ireland had, you know, to contradict myself a little bit, if Ireland had done something, would it have made a ripple somewhere
1: else?
26: That's
1: the thing.
26: Possibly.
1: But I did have to send Brian Orsini from UEFA to go to the top table yesterday, so UEFA had to react to something.
26: Yeah, they did. I don't think it's made a huge amount of... It will be interesting to see what happens with the Euro draws. And, you know, we've talked about this, and the mood is... There's definitely a change in mood around how countries, and not just the countries who have been traditionally supportive of Palestine, like Spain or Norway, but, you know, we saw what Ed Miliband said last week. We saw what Britain is planning to do in terms of occupied territories. So there has been a change in the kind of mood around certain aspects of it. Now, that's a long way from a sporting boycott, but you could see something happening the next time.
1: Like, would the Kosovo players have bowed their heads last week if Ireland hadn't bowed their heads in the anthem for the Israel game? Probably not now. Obviously, the underpinning point here is, what difference does that make in the grand scheme of things? It's such a small act. But you'd wonder if there is going to be any sort of knock-on impact from what has occurred over the last week or so. I think, in fairness to the squad, they've sort of been in damage limitation mode. Well, certainly the manager has been. The manager would have liked to have coasted through this. The FAI would have liked to have coasted through this without much drama. That has not occurred. But I wonder if the drama actually is going to have a lingering feel on European football.
26: Yeah, maybe. And it is a valid point. And, you know, the bowing, like, Ireland players bowing their heads, like, you know, angered people everywhere as well. Like, you know, angered people because it's not enough, and it angered people that it was too much. So it kind of shows, it's a little snapshot of the exhausting nature of this debate in some ways, that, like, that gesture, which most people in Ireland would consider valid and correct, is also, you know, it led to that the Daily Mail article about Ireland addicted to its victimhood and all that kind of stuff, was prompted by that gesture. I would say that the scope and the span of sort of how Ireland feels about its teams and then feels about the issue was kind of encapsulated by the team in that instance, and then again by how the team was supported against Austria. So I don't know, though, Owen, if... Like, maybe it will make a difference. It's going to be... You know, it's going to be hard to say, really, until... I don't think it'll make much of a difference during this Nations League, but we'll see what happens with the Euros draw and where things are then. But, like, clearly, the idea, and Hal Grimson put it out there again yesterday, that Ireland shouldn't be drawn against Israel, clearly, like, Israel have, like, very, very strong reasons to resist anything like that, because, you know, if one country says we can't play Israel, like, they know, like, there's other countries who might say the same thing.
1: Yeah, yeah, it's very true. And I guess kind of my sort of thought process is not so much to think that there will be a boycott of Israel anytime soon or any sort of real policy change. It's just that UEFA's approach to this whole thing has been to do nothing. You know, ignoring the FAI, leaving them unread, ghosting them consistently. Now, I know that's not literally what happened, but it certainly feels that way in the public discourse when we've constantly been asking, what would the real sanctions be for the Republic of Ireland here? And Paul Cook and co. have referred to the unknown sanctions, which would suggest to me that UEFA just have not wanted to give too much information away. They have tightened their lips and they don't want to say anything. I just wonder, would that now be different if this situation were to arise again, if there was another country with a similar, maybe not as strong a sentiment as Ireland, but a similar sentiment to Ireland, were drawn in a group with Israel, would UEFA be more proactive in this and come out of their shell a little bit more? Like, so it's not necessarily a radical change that I'm envisaging here when I'm thinking very optimistically about what happened over the last 10 days. It's just slight changes. And even then at home, like, I wonder, would the FAI approach this whole thing differently? Would the Irish government take a different stance than the one they took, which seems to be consistent with separate Israel, their government from Israel, their football team?
26: Yeah, if it happened again, yeah, I don't know. I think UEFA's default position will be, if they can help it, to do nothing the next time as well, because they don't have the appetite for doing something like this, and they certainly don't have the appetite for, like, the pushback that would come with it. Like, look at the pushback Irish journalists got for asking questions. Look at the pushback the team got for its gesture, all these kind of things. So I don't think...
1: But everybody's seen that. Do you know what I mean? The pushback has been part of the story.
26: No, I know that, but I'm just saying, if you tend to think, I just can't handle it, like, why would he... You know, if UEFA were to do something, it would be of a scale... Of a, you know, okay, you're not, like... If I don't know what they can do apart from either... you know, ban Israel from competitions, or, like, there's not really any other halfway house except one that kind of, like, Ireland had, which kind of goes against the team that is objecting. So, like, you know, you end up playing, like, allowing Ireland to play in Serbia. You know, that's not really, like, who's that helping? Like, you end up with a match like last night, so it didn't help Ireland. And if you were thinking about it in football terms, which nobody is, you'd be thinking that game would have been better off in Dublin. It didn't, like, Ireland took you know, in getting the games played, you know, UEFA didn't do anything to support the team. So I don't know what they can do, like, outside saying, right, Israel are banned from competition.
1: At the Sunday Independent Ireland Thinks poll, which was conducted on Friday and published over the weekend, people have seen this. They asked the question about whether or not you think going ahead with the fixtures against Israel in the Nations League was right or wrong. And 53% of those who answered the question said it was wrong. 39% chose right. And then 8% said don't know. I don't know why, but... It just kind of was impressed upon me that the fact that that was a 53% wrong vote. Because even a week ago, you kind of felt just the story shifting ever so slightly, not towards a pro-Israeli stance whatsoever, but a sort of a defeatist attitude that, it's just a football game. And you know what? We actually beat Israel 3-0 in the first instance, played well enough for half the game at least against Austria on Thursday night. I wouldn't have been particularly surprised if that had actually leaned more towards right come the weekend. So that was an interesting poll result.
26: It was. I would say after the first Israel game, we talked about this, there was a sort of satisfaction, and it was satisfying to see Ireland playing the way they did and beating the way they did. And again, you know, depending on your own biases. Like, you would not have expected, you would have expected that poll to be different, having, as I said, people were taking the view based on the fact that there was no real support for, like, I was in the south stand at the Aviva on Thursday night, and, you know, the tennis balls were coming from the corner, like, below us, and there was no support for them. Like, the idea that this was going to interfere with the players seemed to be the, you know, total mood of the fans. And if you want to, then you could read, people are tired of this whole thing. That poll tells a different story. So I think people are able to accommodate nuance in this, in the sense that they didn't think it was the players who should be targeted with this, but they didn't feel that the games should be played. And in a way, maybe because they'd beaten, in a way, beating Israel and then drawing with Austria, was like, well, if you know, at this stage, if Ireland were to pull out of the second game, you'd be one fewer point than they do have. So maybe that influenced the poll. I don't know. But also, that's a poll among, you know, the it's not a poll outside the Aviva. It's a poll among people, you know, like, who have a wide range of views, or, you know, and not necessarily any interest in football.
1: What? Why do you think, other than the fact that, you know, people are there to support a football team at the Aviva, that view is so different to the one of the general public?
26: Well, I just think there'd be people who feel, have some, like, we want, you know, there are people who won't have any interest in whether the Irish team, like, what happens to the Irish team? You know, they won't care about that. So, like, they're not, like, when they're being polled, it's, again, this comes back to the point, it's easy, there are a number of people there who it's easy for them to say, this game shouldn't go ahead, because they don't care one way or another anyway. Whereas, you know, if you're, like, a football supporter, you'll be more invested in, you're more invested in the Ireland team, and you're more invested in what happens to them. So that would presumably change, you know, somewhat change the outcome of the polls. So I think that's one of the ways it would be different. I don't think, like, in general, I don't think there'd be much of a difference between people who are at the Aviva and just the general public in terms of their general feelings about the situation. But I just think, you know, like, if I say, like, I don't think GA players should be, you know, like, or some opinion on the Allianz deal, it's not me asking, and it's not me doing anything. It's me saying, you go off and do something. And there'll be plenty of people who don't care one way or the other what happens to the Ireland team.
1: Just want to play a little bit of Hamer Halgrimsson from yesterday evening. So he was speaking to our reporter, Ben Symes, and he was talking here about how the last couple of weeks have been, and if he thinks he might have had a few thoughts about his future.
0: Absolutely, I didn't sign up for and any of us signed up for what we've been enduring for the last 2 weeks. Obviously, you always reflect. You always think, is it worth it? When you are in a place where you are scared that the people walking next to you is gonna spit on you or hit you or even worse. So it's not a good place to be at when you're scared. So obviously you always think, is it worth it? Hopefully we've climbed the hills and it's downhill from now. We'll see. At least I think everybody involved, whether it's me, whether it's the association, whether it's the media, will reflect on how we did. Obviously, like I've said so many times, when you need to take a lot of decisions in real time, under pressure, you tend to do mistakes, but I think we did more wrong, not more right than wrong. So yeah, we will reflect on all our systems and try to improve from here.
1: How's he done this window?
26: In terms of being the spokesperson for the team, okay, I suppose. Like, you know, he's, I think he's, like, it's been, you know, again, he's been under an extraordinary level of stress. To sit there and say, you know, you could have done better, again, is very easy to say for anyone not in the position he was in again, especially the 24 hours before the first game. I think he's done all right. Like, there were moments in that when he, you know, when he kind of rode back on the playing against genocide question, which people might have been disappointed by, which seemed to be, you know, he could have held a firm line on that. And I think he's in a position where he's trying to reflect the mood of a country, which, as he says himself, you know, he's an outsider in terms of, like, okay, this is what Ireland feels about this. I need to reflect that whilst trying to get through these games, which, you know, the FAI have decided Ireland are going to play. So, like, it's like, there's no doubt that it's a very, very tough, and you don't get, you know, I don't know, like, what UEFA coaching courses, you know, cover this kind of stuff. They'll obviously do, like, they'll do media stuff and there'll be things in it, but this is, like, you know, this would be a coaching module, coaching badge all on its own, how to handle this. And I think it was, it was notable that the change on the, you know, the support around him in terms of how they dealt with questions last Saturday, as opposed to the previous Saturday. Like, there was a much, you know, they weren't just leaving Hamir there to answer questions about, you know, Ireland's matches against Nazi Germany in the 1930s, which is kind of, you know, not something he's really being hired to, not being brought in here to reflect on. I think he's done fine. Like, if you were to actually talk about him as, you know, if you were to bring football into it, I would say okay as well. Like, I don't think it's, but again, it's very hard even to talk about it in terms of football when you think about how just draining the last 2 weeks have been.
1: No, for sure. There's a couple of other bits here that we can get to. Let's actually play Hamer talking about Finn Azaz, because he was talking in the press conference yesterday about why he missed out on the game yesterday evening.
0: Yeah, I said in the pre-match on TV, Finn played 90 minutes against Austria in midfield. He got a little knock, but also this has been tough on him mentally, and I just didn't feel he was ready for playing. We must understand it's probably the most difficult situation for him of all of us, so we can't complain if he is not. Again, I want to give him a lot of credit for being in the squad, and he showed the desire to be a part of this team. It just shows the power of a team, the power of togetherness, and the power of football, just to be a part of it. Want to be here in this environment. I give him so much credit, and I've done that in recent press conferences. So, yeah, that was a long answer to a question, but I didn't feel he was ready for the game, to be honest. Yeah, obviously we spoke a lot together, and it was just tough on him. I could feel it when I spoke to him. It was tough. It was tough for him that we were wearing black armbands. It was tough on him that we looked down when the national anthem was sung, etc. So, no, it tested him more than all of us. So I just felt it was better to leave him out today than play him.
7: Is your understanding he'll be still in the squad in November?
0: I surely hope so. I haven't asked, but it's nothing that points to him quitting, absolutely. And just being here proves it to me. That proves it to me that he wants to be with us. He wants to be with us in the Eurofinals in 2028. And he has shown his quality and his worth on the pitch to us.
1: There was a report last week, Dion, that Finn Azaz's international future might be in jeopardy as a result of what's happened over this international break. when we talk about how well Hamer has done or otherwise publicly and the way in which he's spoken and the way in which he's dealt with his players, he seems to have dealt with this Azaz thing possibly as well as he could have done. Like, he's been very sensitive. He's been glowing in terms of how he's spoken about the player every single time he's faced into a microphone, and it's been very noticeable.
26: Yeah, it has, and he has spoken well, and he handled the situation very well last night, I guess, in terms of, like, even the, you know, not introducing him, even though Ireland probably needed him. And yeah, he's handled it, like, because it's an awful lot of, and, you know, people can, like, say what they, you know, be as, like, kind of, again, as bombastic as they like on social media and say this kind of thing. But this is, you know, a kind of young guy who, like, you know, Hamer speaks really well about whatever, you know, whatever he's feeling about this, and, like, and just trying to get him through the situation. And he did handle that very well. And I think he has handled an awful lot of it really well. And again, you know, with very little, like, you know, there is no kind of map for this in terms of when he came into the Ireland job. Like, you know, you're going to find yourself in this situation, with the public feeling one thing, many other people feeling even stronger about it, the FAI putting you in this position, then the FAI, you know, going back to the draw, leaving it to him to answer the questions, like that initial stage. So I think he seems to be more worn down by it than anybody else. You know, the stuff he said about the media, stuff he said about not, like, giving as much access, all this kind of stuff, which is fine. But I think, as I said, like, in all these situations and in all Irish football crises, it always ends up, like, whatever protagonists there are, it always ends up with, like, you know, the team against the media.
1: And does that tend to set in with a type of rot? Is there any lingering damage that tends to happen here, or is it one of these things that's just thrown out there and come the next window, everybody will be friends again?
26: I know, I think it lingers, depending on what it can linger. Like, and, you know, we don't know the mood of like, this is such an unusual situation that you could be that the team just want to forget about the whole thing and move on and just get back to, you know, whatever football conversations are going to be ahead of the next two games. But, like, it has been such a like, it's not something that I don't think any of them or many of them really wanted to kind of have to deal with or engage with. And then when you think of the ludicrousness or the situation they were put in with the vote, there was an awful lot on them. So maybe when they move beyond it, you will feel, they will feel that it's over. I think a huge thing, you know, that suggestion that there could be a sort of a bit of hostility towards the team on Thursday, or there could be something like that in the Austria game, the fact that that didn't materialise, I think, was hugely important. Because, you know, and again, this is a totally different scenario, but, like, going back to, you know, post Saipan and game, you know, the Switzerland game, I remember in the old Lands End Road, like, and the mood that night being so ugly about everything.
1: Who were at who?
26: At Mick McCarthy, and again, the split, like, you know, the
1: not at the players, though.
26: No, but there was an anger there, which was, you know, if people are being booed, it's hard, you know. But there was just a rancor then that wasn't part of it on Thursday night. And, you know, there would be people, like, you know, you'll see people saying that was no, like, that the media were trying to get that, you know, we're sort of egging the crowd on to get that. You know, the boos for, I mean, these are all football scenarios, the boos for Roy Keane when he played against Iceland many, many, you know, 20 years ago, 30 years ago. But, is it 30 years ago? Jesus. but, you know, so these situations, there was none of that on Thursday. And so, like, I was worried that sense of bond, the thing that had been established with this team through Hungary and, Portugal, all those kind of things, that could be kind of fractured in any way by this, I felt would have been a sad outcome for it. It hasn't happened. And I also do think there was an element, now they ran out of gas yesterday, but there was a sense with the players that the pitch and playing football, like, this is the place where they're most comfortable. And you kind of saw that in the first match against Israel and for a good chunk of the Austria game. Like, all the other stuff isn't what they're good at. Playing football is kind of what they've been good at their whole lives. And they kind of, I think especially in the first Israel game, so many of us thought this was going to be a terrible, a defeat on top of everything else would just make the whole thing seem pointless. But I think they were actually relieved and released when they were on the pitch and able to just play football.
1: So you don't see this being Saipan-esque in terms of the divides in Irish football. You see this as more of an episode. Hopefully one or two learnings, to use that phrase, are taken on board, but no real sort of lingering impact as a result of what's happened here on Irish football.
26: No, not at that level. Like, it's much more, like, it's a bigger thing than Saipan in some ways, but in terms of, like, in some ways, in it, it's a bigger issue than Saipan. But in terms of, how Irish football, like, those issues, I don't think it will have the same consequences. It's not going to, like, who knows? Like, if Hamer decided, look, I've had enough of this, and he quit, or something like that. And some of the things he said at certain points, you would have thought, geez, it wouldn't totally surprise me if he did that. But if he did that, would there then be further fallout? Probably would. Like, the FAI can't really say that they've handled, like, the last 2 weeks that well. But I don't think, I think if Ireland just get, they've got through these matches, if they don't draw Israel in the Euros, then they'll probably feel that, like, this is something for, somebody else to deal with.
1: You're listening to Dion Fanning here on Monday Night's Football Show. We're going to take a quick break and some final thoughts with Dion coming up after these.
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6: You're welcome back to Monday Night's football show. Dion Fanning in studio with us. Dion, who's the footballer you'd be most excited to see a little bit more from as a result of the international window that we've just had?
7: I think it is Jack Moylan. Like, I thought he looked tired last night and didn't have the same impact that he had before that. But there is that multiplier effect of having kind of two players. Like, the fact that Parrott and himself seem to be able to work on the same wavelength and read each other's mind and do creative things. And you know, there was a lot of, in the first half against Austria and the game against Israel, there was just a sense of dynamism and adventure in the Ireland team that we haven't seen before. And I think Moylan, like, he gets forward, he makes runs from midfield, there's forward passes going, like, there's a lot of stuff happening that I think are really positive if you can keep him fresh. And like, that was a disappointment in the football sense about the game on last night, because he just seemed a bit tired. But I think him and Parrott, I think Conor Coventry's done very well as a midfielder part of, although he was a fault, you know, one of a few kind of who was sloppy for the Israel goal. But I think Moylan is a player now that you don't see many players like him come along, and you can see that it raises Parrott's game again as well.
6: Jason Malumbi came in for some harsh treatment last night. Maybe a little bit of a screw you after the pointing out to the referee last week that there might have been monkey noises coming from the Israeli crowd. This has seemingly caused a whole other sort of subplot, certainly in the aftermath of the game yesterday. And interesting to see kind of all that unfold as the game developed and the way in which it was spoken about afterwards.
7: Yeah, I think they were also trying to provoke him, like, and get him to respond, which, you know, wouldn't be out of character necessarily. So I think there was that element of it as well. But obviously what had happened in the first game was a factor too. But he didn't, and he kept going. The game last night, like, the second half was one of the worst games of football, like, you could watch.
6: Yeah, it certainly was. Malumbi also written about in the Israeli press today, referring to the height of the Israeli players. "You are so small, you are dwarves," is what one of the quotes is from the M Sport website, so you can make of that what you will,
7: right,
6: as to how trustworthy M Sport is. At the end of that article, Oscar Glock, who was playing for Israel, allegedly entered the corridor leading to the locker rooms and shouted at the Irish players, "What do you have to say now? Where are your players? Who is small now?" So he got his own back on the Irish there. He certainly had the last laugh. And, of course, you had Eliel Peretz talking about Ireland after the game. "The trash talk with the Irish, we know what kind of small people we're dealing with. We saw what happened in the press conferences. We tried to come to the game focused and not fall into

0: the pettiness. I'm proud of the guys who have a fighting spirit. So that's probably the parting shot here. We are small people in the eyes of Veliel Barrettes.
1: Yeah, well, that's why it was a shame that Ireland just couldn't play the way they played in the first game, because there would definitely, as I said, there would have been a satisfaction in beating them. The comments they've made, after the game, between the games, like the stuff that went on at the press conference isn't, you know, the players' responsibility, but just that, just everything around the match, it would have been, I'm sure the Ireland team would have taken a great deal of satisfaction from you know, getting another victory. As it was, they give, you know, they you know, the point allows Israel especially to say, like, oh, we've actually stood up for ourselves here and we've restored some pride, because we know that it's certainly because of the way their defeat in the first match was received, that they did have to do something. Like, now a victory obviously would have been something that they would really have wanted, but I think, given, like, Ireland are a much better team than Israel, and so I think to even allow them to get a point is probably going to be something they're going to crow about.
0: Like, it's going to be interesting to see where Ireland actually do come out in all of this at the end of November, once we can kind of properly allow ourselves to focus on the football again in the next international window. I think it's just been such a strange couple of weeks that even trying to figure out the graph of this team, it feels vague. It doesn't feel like anything was real almost over the past couple of weeks. But at times, certainly last Thursday, when you think about that Austria game and when Ireland managed to get themselves into a very good position, you did start to feel that actually this is maybe a team that has taken a step forward from the low points of, say, the early game against Hungary, the first game against Hungary in the World Cup qualification campaign, and how they started that game, the game in Yerevan against Armenia. But then you also remember, well, Kosovo and Pristina happened just a week before last as well. So maybe we're still very much in a holding pattern.
1: I think we're in a better holding pattern. The Pristina thing is up there or down there with, you know, Ireland performances under Hal Greamson. But I felt the game against Austria especially was so much to be encouraged by in that, even with the throwing away the 2-goal lead. But I felt there was, again, because of what we talked about, just that feeling that it's not just Troy Parrott. Obviously, like, the Troy Parrott goal is the moment that everyone is always going to remember from that game. But that sense of players joining in, and there's some football being played, and it was actually an exciting, good performance to watch. If they had followed up with another victory yesterday, you would have felt, right, there's definitely real progress. I agree with you, it's very hard in the circumstances, but you have two matches now, Austria away and then Kosovo, and, you know, again, that sense of, can Ireland do it over those two, you know, back to back like that? And can they get 4 points out of those games? There's no reason why you couldn't actually think you could beat Austria either. So I think there are reasons to be hopeful for the Ireland team, but, like, a lot depends. Even yesterday, when you have Dara O'Shea taken out of the side, I thought the defence looked kind of, there's a case to be made for just playing fewer defenders when we have our main people missing, because they just sort of panic each other. You know, there's just this sense of kind of there was no security or safety in having extra players. It was the opposite. But those things are always, like, they're the variables, if you like. But I would be more, I think there's definitely some, there's a sense of, without, you know, still with its hiccups, still with its setbacks, there's a sense of a team kind of growing in the last year.
0: Dion, we will chat to you next week. Enjoy the return of the Premier League. Thanks a million for popping in.
1: Thanks, Alan.
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0: Okay, that's pretty much our lot for Monday night's Off the Ball. You can catch up with tonight's show wherever you get your podcasts. We had an extended news round. We had Monday Night Rugby with Gerry Thornley and Fiona Hayes. And we had a football show with Dion Fanning. 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Off the Ball Breakfast is going to be back tomorrow morning from 7:30. Will O'Callaghan will be back in the hot seat tomorrow evening with a slight tangent and much more. Tom Dunn is up next here. Good night.
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9: Hello?
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15: Good evening, I'm Tina Gates. The point at which people pay the higher rate of income tax is to rise by €2,500 in tomorrow's budget. Sources say discussions this evening landed on a tax package that will benefit some people to the tune of €700 or €800 a year. The amount available to first-time buyers through the Help to Buy scheme is also set to increase by €5,000 to €35,000, while ministers confirmed they'll lift the carbon tax on kerosene to ease the burden on families who use oil to heat their homes. Speaking outside government buildings earlier this evening, Taoiseach and Finance Minister Simon Harris said the context to tomorrow's budget needs to be remembered.
16: This country is in a good economic place. There does need to be some sense of context to that discussion, because when I go to European meetings and look at colleagues around the table, they're delivering budgets that are often having to cut public spending or look at how you increase taxation. We should never forget we didn't get here by accident. We got here because of a hugely amount of hard work by the Irish people.
15: Gardaí are appealing for witnesses after a teenage boy was pushed into a bin, which was then pushed onto the tracks at Harmanstown Dart Station in Dublin. It happened at around 8 o'clock last night during an incident of public disorder. The boy was treated for injuries at the scene. Dublin City councillors are calling for urgent government action on the regulation and safety of rickshaws operating in the capital. The move follows the death of a woman who suffered catastrophic injuries in a collision involving a rickshaw on Northwall Quay last month. Teachers' unions are calling for a meaningful discussion around a new pay deal as they kicked off industrial action today. That action will escalate to a full day of strike action on Wednesday, October 14th. And Michael Flatley has announced the death of his wife, Niamh O'Brien, at the age of 52. The former dancer who performed in Riverdance and Lord of the Dance had been unwell in recent weeks. In a statement, he described his wife of 20 years as his best friend and the most loving mother, wife and person. That's it for now. We'll have more in an hour.
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18: Good evening, I'm Eve Conway. Aidan Forker has announced his retirement from intercounty football. He captained Armagh to the All-Ireland title in 2024. On his Instagram this evening, he said that he's left the jersey and Armagh football in a better place. Coach Paul Kinnock and performance psychologist Caroline Currid will both remain with All-Ireland hurling champions Limerick for the 2027 season. Limerick hurling manager John Kiley has confirmed that his backroom team will remain in place for next season. Kiley also revealed today that no retirements are expected in the off-season. Northern Ireland came close several times, but it was goalless between them and Georgia at full-time this evening. Michael O'Neill's team have guaranteed a first-place finish in their group in Nations League B tonight with this draw. They had 8 points and finished ahead of Hungary in their group. Connacht scrum half Keelan Blade has said that he wants a challenge for silverware this season. This will be his 14th season playing for Connacht, and he has one major honour with the province, the Pro 12 title in 2016. Blade believes that his team are building toward their goals.
19: Lucas, I'd love to win something again. I suppose the URC, I feel like we're building to go to win that. And we definitely want to play a part in the European competition as well. But look, at it, if my career ended and I didn't win something else, so be it. But with two more years left, at least I would love to win something.
18: Daniil Medvedev has been disqualified from the China Open for accidentally hitting a spectator with a ball. Medvedev was trailing Novak Djokovic 7-5, 5-3 when he struck a rebounding ball into the crowd, which hit a fan in the eye. Djokovic will now progress into the final against Alex de Minaur, while Medvedev will lose all points and prize money earned from the event. Djokovic was similarly disqualified for an incident at the 2020 US Open. To hear live commentary of the League of Ireland every Friday, download the Go Loud app now.
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15: A mostly cloudy evening with some patchy light rain, drizzle or mist and overnight lows of 8 to 12 degrees. 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
22: You're very welcome to tonight's show. Big week ahead of us this week. Very, very big week ahead of us this week. It's not often the presenter of the show can be telling you, but this week he will be playing in Three Arena. My God, a lesson, an inspirational lesson as well. You can take up the guitar during COVID and master it to a degree that you can walk on stage and play it in Three Arena. My God, should be a documentary about it. I'll give you more details. We're downloading the Rubber Soul album as we speak, so hopefully we'll have it before Christmas. There's millions of WAV files in it. I think, fingers crossed, we'll have new tracks played before the end of the show, and the Elvis Costello album. Getting very excited about that. The 49th anniversary of My Aim Is True. Let's start tonight, though, very much in 25, 26 territory, and Rosalia.

Rosalia is a song about her on the upcoming U2 album, and she's going to be a guest on the Fontaines DC album. She's suddenly absolutely everywhere. Want to dedicate a quick song to all of my colleagues in radio right across all of the divides, because we were down in Lyrath House at the weekend, Friday night, for the IMRA Radio Awards, and it was an absolutely fantastic night. And I've never really looked at the room so much and seen how much it meant to Radio Kerry. We're having an absolutely fantastic night. Won loads of awards. Our friends, RTE, won loads of awards. Today FM were the station of the year. News Talk did well. Nova did well. All the stations. It was just great to see all of that hard work that pays off. And it's people will always say it's very buzzy, very creative, very energetic crowd to be amongst. So well done to everyone. It was an absolutely brilliant night. The organisers as well, of course. Catherine Mason, you know who we're talking about.

0: That is the Jam. I really should have played Start, shouldn't I, from the Jam as we're playing Rubber Soul a little bit later on. But let me see. It's still downloading, the Rubber Soul album. I have listened to it. I've already played this for you, but I'll have new stuff for you before the end of the show. I guarantee it. But in the meantime, Michelle. Yeah.
1: One, two, three, four.

Beatles and Michelle. More from that album, the Rubber Soul album. And I'll also maybe later in the week try and put it in perspective for you, because Rubber Soul is an absolutely pivotal album in the history of music. It's the one that made Brian Wilson sit up and think. He cursed under his breath and he said, damn them, they have done it. They have made the perfect album. Up to that, people would have two or three singles on an album and the rest would kind of be filler a lot of the time. And even the really good ones might be, you know, 50% good and the rest filler. But that was where there was no weak tracks. And that's the inspiration that made him go away and try and best it and write the album, which became Pet Sounds. So I'll tell you all of those stories in more detail. Also, very excited about the Elvis Costello 49th anniversary of My Aim Is True.

Elvis Costello and Alison from My Aim Is True. And I'll tell you why I'm so excited about this. And to be honest, I have a plan on how to listen to it. And it's not on the hoof trying to pick a song to play on the radio. It's sitting down and spending time with it. Because there's a CD on it, which are songs that have never been released before. And they're the ones that he wrote just before, changed his name, changed his image, and records the debut album. So they're kind of the building blocks of what would become Elvis Costello. And I'm reading the review from Pitchfork, which gives it something like a 9.5. It's really giving it a very, very high mark. It says this disc reveals an ambitious composer who sounds mostly inspired by the great LA songwriters of the era, Newman and Zevon, and also Bonnie Raitt and Lowell George, with its emphatic strumming and tales of vigilante girls in the ruins of the night, losing you circles, Van Morrison, the way of early Springsteen, Tom Waits is mentioned, Richard Thompson is mentioned. So I have to say, for me to just get a listen to all of these people that were really influencing what became that distinctive, that incredibly distinctive sound of Elvis Costello, I can't wait. But for Warren Zevon to be in there...

0: That is Warren Zevon on Tenderness on the Block. And as you may know, I mention it often enough, but something happens. We spent 3 months in America, touring America, both as his opening act and as his band. We went back on as his band. So 2 gigs a night for 3 months. And he got the idea of doing this from when he toured with R.E.M. So something happens, we're filling the shoes of R.E.M., which in itself is kind of absolutely amazing. But the further I've gotten away from it, the more I think it was three of the most important months of my life. Because getting up close and seeing a songwriter of Zevon's stature and to play on the songs every single night was just amazing. And the more I go on, the more respect I have for the songwriting, I think, really is what it boils down to. So I do have the majority of a book written about those 3 months. It's called The Werewolves of Dublin. But I haven't finished it like the other book. I just haven't finished it. We'll have a break on last week's top three. Wait for us.
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0: There are some amazing shows in town this week to tell you about. I'll have details in a moment. But last week's top three, at three, it was Bran Berry. Only One You and Me.

Absolutely brilliant. That is brand new from Brent Berry. That is called Only One You and Me from him. And One Place Ahead, it's the band whose new album arrives, I think, around November the 6th. And details of their tour is coming very soon, too. You two will be going back on the road in an age-appropriate way. I don't know what that is.

to Silencio. Can't wait for the rest of the album. The tracks I've heard so far are completely brilliant, especially the one with Dolly Parton. Can't wait to play that. One place ahead, though, it's the all-new sounds of Nate Amos under his name. This is Lorelei. Brilliant album. 34 minutes of just class. And this from The Kid with the Crown.

0: This is Lorelei from the singer in my band, the name of the album from them, and that is The Kid with the Crown. I mentioned great gigs this week, details after this.
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0: Interesting for you this week. The WHO are in three, not the HU, not the WHO, the HU, the WHO, are in Three Olympia on Tuesday. They're in the Telegraph building in Belfast tonight. They're a Mongolian rock band, mixing traditional instruments with throat singing. And we have had on the show in the past a band called, I think they were called Kat Ya or something like that. And they also featured throat singing, ancient Mongolian throat singing. It was just absolutely magnificent. I'm not sure if I still have that session. I have most of the sessions still. I don't know if I have that one. But anyway, you can go along and witness throat singing yourself. But then Wednesday in the Academy in Dublin, advertised as their final UK/Ireland tour, marking 50 years since their live beginnings, it is Cabaret Voltaire.

Cabaret Voltaire and Sensoria from them, the 7-inch version of that song. Wednesday night for them in the Academy, and that's advertised as their final UK tour. And an enormous number of tours going up at the moment are being advertised as their final tours. Declan O'Rourke is in Cork Opera House touring ahead of his 8th studio album, Oceanic, which is due out on the 16th of October. And then in Whelan's on Friday night, it's the Blue Tones.

That is the Blue Tones. You're in Whelan's this coming Friday night. And on Saturday night in Three Arena is a gig that's been penciled into my diary since around last February or March. It's the return.

Olivia Sullivan and Nothing Rhymed. The reason it's been in my diary, apart from the fact that I think he's one of the greatest songwriters of all time, is that the opening act will be, on the night, the incredibly talented, well, at least two of the people on stage are incredibly talented, Fiacna, Alan and Tom. This is another amazing song. Amazing song. I've sung this at weddings where the piano player said I know it. And then I'd be well into the first verse and I'd look over and he's drinking a pint and smoking a cigarette. Actually, don't know it. That happened twice to me. I've sung it at funerals, very sad days, once or twice, but the song meant an awful lot to people because it's a really, really beautiful song. The man who wrote it is Brian Wilson from the Beach Boys.

0: Alan Connor, ladies and gentlemen. The Miracle Man. So
1: here's myself and Feet Not Brain On. And Albert Connor, and of course, a version of the Beach Boys, Wonderful God Only Knows. And I said to the guys, head of the gig in Three Arena, I said, look, you know, it wouldn't, there'd be no shame in it if we kind of quietly hired a proper, decent guitar player who could play behind a curtain or something and nobody would know. And they said, no, Tom, you're distinctive, kind of slightly naive guitar style is exactly what this band needs, and the audience would be shortchanged if they didn't. So we'll definitely be playing the acoustic in front of thousands of people. Oh my God, what have I done?
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9: Good evening, I'm Tina Gates. The finer details of Budget 2027 have been coming together throughout the evening as ministers met at government buildings. Income tax cuts are expected to be slightly higher than expected, alongside social welfare increases. Our political correspondent Sean Defoe has the very latest.
10: Ministers have agreed a rise of €2,500 to the point at which people pay the higher rate of income tax, bringing it to €46,500. Combined with changes to tax credits, sources said it could be worth €700 to €800 a year for some people. The money for first-time buyers can claim back through tax for the Help to Buy scheme will be increased by €5,000 to €35,000. That comes instead of changes to stamp duty. There will be a support scheme for small rural pubs, likely done through a tax rebate, while there has been confusion over whether a culture card for 16-year-olds has made it in. Some sources confused, but insisting it will be developed.
9: With just hours to go until the budget's formally announced, Jessica Woodlock's been looking at how the expected €8.5 billion might inform the government's tax and spending strategy for the year ahead.
11: This year's budget comes at a time of economic prosperity, yet considerable uncertainty. BWC's head of tax, Pádraig Burke, says a balancing act will be required.
12: We're actually in very good state. High employment, high investment, and the tax take at record highs. Against that, obviously, we have the economic drawbacks that are there from the energy crisis, which is causing cost of living crisis as well.
11: Changes to income tax bans, a temporary package of energy support, and movement on home heating oil are all but announced. However, social protection areas, including changes to the social welfare rate and a cost of disability payment, are more uncertain. Michelle Murphy from Social Justice Ireland is urging the government to help struggling households.
13: Looking at extending the fuel allowance, obviously maybe extending the threshold for the working family payment.
11: The final details of Budget 2027 will be announced in the Dáil Chamber tomorrow.
9: And that's your news for now.
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15: Good evening, I'm Eve Conway. Aidan Forker has announced his retirement from intercounty football. He captained Armagh to the All-Ireland title in 2024. On his Instagram this evening, he said that he's left the jersey and Armagh football in a better place. Coach Paul Kinnock and performance psychologist Caroline Currid will both remain with All-Ireland hurling champions Limerick for the 2027 season. Limerick hurling manager John Kiley has confirmed that his backroom team will remain in place for next season. Kiley also revealed today that no retirements are expected in the off-season. Northern Ireland came close several times, but it was goalless between them and Georgia at full-time this evening. Michael O'Neill's team have guaranteed a first-place finish in their group in Nations League B tonight with this draw. They had 8 points and finished ahead of Hungary in their group. Connacht scrum half Keelan Blade has said that he wants a challenge for silverware this season. This will be his 14th season playing for Connacht, and he has won major honour with the province, the Pro 12 title in 2016. Blade believes that his team are building toward their goals.
16: Lucas, I'd love to win something again. I suppose the URC, I feel like we're building to go to win that. And we definitely want to play a part in the European competition as well. But look, at it, if my career ended and I didn't win something else, so be it. But with two more years left, at least I would love to win something.
15: Daniil Medvedev has been disqualified from the China Open for accidentally hitting a spectator with a ball. Medvedev was trailing Novak Djokovic 7-5, 5-3 when he struck a rebounding ball into the crowd, which hit a fan in the eye. Djokovic will now progress into the final against Alex de Minaur, while Medvedev will lose all points and prize money earned from the event. Djokovic was similarly disqualified for an incident at the 2020 US Open. To hear live commentary of the League of Ireland every Friday, download the Go Loud app now.
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9: A mostly cloudy evening with some patchy light rain, drizzle or mist and overnight lows of 8 to 12 degrees. 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
1: Thank you very much. Very welcome back. So the good news is the Beatles files have downloaded, as far as I can make out, something like 68 different WAV files. WAV files are massive big yolks and I'm just not taking any risks. So I'm downloading all of them. Who knows when the tide will turn and you won't have those WAV files. So we're getting them onto the hard drive. I'll play a few of them for you in a few minutes. But first, today is a certain Irishman's birthday. Happy birthday, Bob.
17: Traffic's wild tonight. Diamond smiles are cocktail smile.

Bloom Town Rats and Diamond Smiles, a song very much about his late wife, isn't it? Bob, 75 today. I hope it's going well for you, Bob, wherever you are. I'm always reminded of that story he told on this show about the times when he worked in the abattoir. And there was a character in the abattoir of whom he was quite afraid. And the character said, would you like to go to Mass on Sunday with me, Bob? Because that kind of stuff used to happen in early 70s Ireland. And he said he was too afraid not to go. So he went to Mass with your man, your man and his girlfriend with him. And then afterwards, your man said, go for a pint, Bob. So they went for a pint together in a kind of inner city pub about 11:30 of a Sunday morning. And then an English stripper, a girl who takes her clothes off professionally, started to take her clothes off professionally, and Bob said he was sitting there at this guy's, you know, borderline psychopath, having had Mass in a pub 11:30 of Sunday morning with an English stripper on stage, and he asked, what am I doing with my life? This was released on this day in 1962.

Lovely Do, the single release on this day in 1962, which I have to say I find almost hard to believe because we have talked about them so much down the years and they've given us so much happiness, and during the years there's been Wings and then the you know, the albums going out, and Oasis kind of launching their career, really hugely influenced by them and everything else that goes with that. To have all that fit in, and it was just back in 62, actually back in 1862, you expect it to be, isn't it? Absolutely wonderful stuff. That track, of course, if you're a Beatles fanatic and you want your Beatles facts, you can find, if you try different versions of that, you can find a Pete Best version of it, you can find an Andy White version of it, and right there you heard the Ringo Starr version. This brilliant piece of work got a release. The whole album got released for this day in 73.

Still sounds sensational. The Goodbye Yellow Brick Road album for me is an album that completely still holds up, and it's a double album too, and it's just it's him, an artist at the peak of his powers. A bit of a Prince vibe to him, really. Literally everything he and Bernie wrote at the time was just magnificent. That and Goodbye Yellow Brick Road, Candle in the Wind, all those songs. One Funeral for a Friend, brilliant stuff. Another one for you now, Mike Oldfield's debut reached number one, Tubular Bells, 15 months after its release. It was Virgin Records' first record, Oldfield playing all the instruments himself. It became most famous for its association with a particular film.

Arnold and the Incredible Tubular Bells, or the theme from The Exorcist, as many will know it. I think that'll still be getting played in 100 years' time. It's magnificent. One more birthday to pay attention to tonight. We couldn't not. Might get you out of bed as well. Or whatever. I shouldn't be making assumptions as to what you're up to.

0: 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Where we go? 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
2: To generate more buzz for Avengers Doomsday, which is arriving in cinemas the week before Christmas, there's going to be a re-release at some point. 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
0: So Rubber Soul is reissued right now. It is magnificent. We listened to it over the weekend. It's such an important album. Brian Wilson always said about it, it was the first album where every single song was a humdinger. Every single one of the songs could have been a single. And he thought, they've beaten me to it. They've beaten me to the punch. And that's when he went off to try and write the Pet Sounds album. It's in loads of different formats, including the US versions of the album. Let's see if they sound any different. This is The Word from the US album.

So that is the word from the US version album. It doesn't sound much different to me. Now, listen, I'll tell you, I just told my brother-in-law about this because he would have been of an age where he was buying the albums on the day of release and is a huge Beatles fan. And he's saying, look, I'm still going to stick with the 1966 mono version of it. And I hear that completely where you're coming from. The magic of the Beatles is there on those original records, be in no doubt. You don't need to remaster it or do anything to it. You can polish it all you want, but the genius and the magic is there to begin with. However, with the modern technology, they can just bring an awful lot of clarity to it. And if you're an audiophile, which I am, you can hear things better. What struck me last night listening to it was that if Paul McCartney had wanted to be a session player in America, a bass session player, people would have taken his arm off. The bass lines are just phenomenal. Holy moly. Try to see-

That is from an album which is called Sessions, Demos, and the single. To me, it sounds like it is the single, Tell the Absolute Truth. Here's a really interesting one, a track which is very famous in Beatles lore. I've never heard before. I think people were able to get their hands on versions of it, but it's here now presented again. It's John's demo of

0: The Beatles and John's demo of Little Girl. I think that's absolutely pure magic. The song is just so strong. It's just there. And he says Sweet F.A. in it. Oh my God. Yeah, the magic again. It's just all there. Let's try this one out. This is I'm Looking Through You, take one, disc two.
1: I'm Looking Through You,
0: it's
1: take
0: different.
1: One.
2: Okay.
0: Even when they make just little kind of sounds while the guitar is in their hands, it's still magic.

Beatles, and I'm looking through you. I'll be spending more quality time with that tomorrow, and I'll report back to you tomorrow night and play more for you. And also, I think what I really need to do is put this great story into perspective for you of how that album hugely influences the Beach Boys, and now how they in turn put it up to the Beatles and influenced Sgt. Pepper. It's a great story. Let me see. We get back to the 21st century. The more I listen to this, the more I absolutely love it. Julia Cumming, Mom, I'm Going Back to Therapy. It's pure Joni Mitchell.

One of the really fascinating things is listening to new modern music and picking out where their influences may have come from. And in Julia Common, you can hear Joni Mitchell. But in others too, Joni Mitchell is a very frequent influence in music these days, which I think is great because she's a master songwriter. This is Ezra Collective. I've listened to the rest of the album. This still remains my favourite track, Blow Your Trumpet.

0: Ezra Collective and Blow Your Trumpet. I discovered two songs last week, Jimmy Durante and Peggy Lee, and my intention last Thursday night had been to play them for you back to back because they're of an age and they're sensational together. And if you like the reason I put them into my mind is that kind of very jazzy beat that Ezra Collective have going on was a very common thing in the 50s because there were some sensational players. Most of the players on records were highly trained jazz players and they just had that. They were able to play those rhythms and those chords that you don't hear very often, or you didn't hear very often come the 70s and the 80s. For some reason, I separated them. So let's put that to rights tonight and let's play Jimmy Durante, The Glory of Love, and Peggy Lee's version of Is That All There Is after a swift break.
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0: stars from Ulster Rugby, including Stuart McCloskey, James Hume, James McNabney and Stephen Ferris in Belfast's Affidea Stadium on the 6th of October to dive into the 2026-27 rugby season. 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
1: Look, I'm not going to tell you I found the one in a week. 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
4: When we were growing up, Jimmy Durante was still someone you would hear very often in the house. And there was often that people found him very funny. There were things about him physically, which you know, my parents would draw attention to, which he'd never mentioned today. And he kind of had a very entertaining way around the piano. So as a result of that, like, I never paid huge attention to him. But I really should have. Take a listen to this.

0: That's the story of, that's the glory of love. That's the story of, that's the glory of love.
1: Isn't it just brilliant? There's a little bit of almost, you know, you can't quite take it. The voice is just that little bit kind of quirky or I don't know what other words you could use to describe it, but it's beautiful. It's really gorgeous. The story of love. So I leave you with this. The more I listen to Peggy Lee, the more I'm in love with Peggy Lee. This is her version of Is That All There Is? I'll be back to you tomorrow night, my friends.
2: I remember when I was a little girl, our house caught on fire. I'll never forget the look on my father's face as he gathered me up in his arms and raced to the burning building out of the pavement. And I stood there, shivering in my pajamas, and watched the whole world go up in flames. And when it was all over, I said to myself,

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There were clowns and elephants and dancing bears, and a beautiful lady in pink tights flew high above our heads. And as I sat there watching, I had the feeling that something was missing. I don't know what, but when it was all over, I said to myself,

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We'd take long walks down by the river, or just sit for hours gazing into each other's eyes. We were so very much in love. And then one day, he went away, and I thought I'd die, but I didn't. And when I didn't,

I know what you must be saying to yourselves. If that's the way she feels about it, why doesn't she just end it all? Oh no, not me. I'm not ready for that final disappointment. 'Cause I know, just as well as I'm standing here talking to you, that when that final moment comes and I'm breathing my last breath, I'll be saying to myself,

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5: Good evening, I'm Tina Gates. The finer details of Budget 2027 have been coming together throughout the evening as ministers met at government buildings. Income tax cuts are expected to be slightly higher than expected, alongside social welfare increases. Our political correspondent Sean Defoe has the very latest.
6: Ministers have agreed a rise of €2,500 to the point at which people pay the higher rate of income tax, bringing it to €46,500. Combined with changes to tax credits, sources said it could be worth €700 to €800 a year for some people. The money for first-time buyers can claim back through tax for the Help to Buy scheme will be increased by €5,000 to €35,000. That comes instead of changes to stamp duty. There will be a support scheme for small rural pubs, likely done through a tax rebate, while there has been confusion over whether a culture card for 16-year-olds has made it in. Some sources confused, but insisting it will be developed.
5: With just hours to go until the budget's formally announced, Jessica Woodlock's been looking at how the expected €8.5 billion might inform the government's tax and spending strategy for the year ahead.
7: This year's budget comes at a time of economic prosperity yet considerable uncertainty. BWC's head of tax, Pádraig Burke, says a balancing act will be required.
8: We're actually in very good state. High employment, high investment, and a tax take at record highs. Against that, obviously, we have the economic drawbacks that are there from the energy crisis, which is causing cost of living crisis as well.
7: Changes to income tax bans, a temporary package of energy support, and movement on home heating oil are all but announced. However, social protection areas, including changes to the social welfare rate and a cost of disability payment, are more uncertain. Michelle Murphy from Social Justice Ireland is urging the government to help struggling households.
9: Looking at extending the fuel allowance, obviously maybe extending the threshold for the working family payment.
7: The final details of Budget 2027 will be announced in the Dáil Chamber tomorrow.
5: And that's your news for now.
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11: Good evening, I'm Eve Conway. Aidan Forker has announced his retirement from intercounty football. He captained Armagh to the All-Ireland title in 2024. On his Instagram this evening, he said that he's left the jersey and Armagh football in a better place. Coach Paul Kinnock and performance psychologist Caroline Currid will both remain with All-Ireland hurling champions Limerick for the 2027 season. Limerick hurling manager John Kiley has confirmed that his backroom team will remain in place for next season. Kiley also revealed today that no retirements are expected in the off-season. Northern Ireland came close several times, but it was goalless between them and Georgia at full-time this evening. Michael O'Neill's team have guaranteed a first-place finish in their group in Nations League B tonight with this draw. They had 8 points and finished ahead of Hungary in their group. Connacht scrum half Keelan Blade has said that he wants a challenge for silverware this season. This will be his 14th season playing for Connacht, and he has one major honour with the province, the Pro 12 title in 2016. Blade believes that his team are building toward their goals.
12: Look, I'd love to win something again. I suppose the URC, I feel like we're building to go to win that. And we definitely want to play a part in the European competition as well. But look, if my career ended and I didn't win something else, so be it. But with two more years left, at least I would love to win something.
11: Daniil Medvedev has been disqualified from the China Open for accidentally hitting a spectator with a ball. Medvedev was trailing Novak Djokovic 7-5, 5-3 when he struck a rebounding ball into the crowd, which hit a fan in the eye. Djokovic will now progress into the final against Alex de Minaur, while Medvedev will lose all points and prize money earned from the event. Djokovic was similarly disqualified for an incident at the 2020 US Open. To hear live commentary of the League of Ireland every Friday, download the Go Loud app now.
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2: A cloudy start tomorrow with outbreaks of rain and drizzle, clearing to sunny spells and showers with highs of 11 to 14 degrees. 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
10: With Aviva Car Insurance. Son back from Australia? Add him as a named driver in just a few clicks on My Aviva. Aviva Insurance Ireland DAC is regulated by the Central Bank of Ireland.
13: We begin with the budget because much has been made of Minister for Public Expenditure Jack Chambers' push for a tighter budget. There are reports of ministers left disappointed, in some cases annoyed at having their spending requests rejected. The budget will be delivered tomorrow. Today it's reported that childcare costs could be capped at €550 a month. I'm joined in the studio by Aisling Maloney, who's political reporter with the Irish Independent, and Daniel McConnell is with us too, editor of the Business Post. So Aisling, we'll start with that headline today on your own paper, isn't it? The €550 a month childcare, that would represent a significant drop for many parents.
14: Yes, indeed. And this is, as you said, my political editor Mary Regan reporting this morning, that the cost of childcare per child per month, I suppose, would be capped or could be capped at around €550 this year. This is going in line with what the government overall have promised, essentially, the electorate through the programme for government, that over the course of this government up to 2029, the childcare costs would eventually be capped at €200 a month. And for anybody who doesn't have a child in childcare, which can be some of the most expensive time in your life as a parent when you're paying for full-time childcare when they're not in school, it can be up to €850 to €950 a month, depending on where you live. So bringing it down to €550 would be a considerable saving, could save parents, you know, a couple of hundred thousands a year, a couple of hundred or nearly, you know, around over €1,000 a year, essentially. But also, it shows that the government are moving towards maybe their promise overall. And that was kind of seen to be needed to come in this budget to show that they're making progress on that priority, as they said. So they're, you know, the Minister for Children, Norma Foley, was pushing for this to be a significant or a substantial step towards that €200 a month per child cap. And I think, you know, people will see that as a move forward. You know, maybe for some people it's still quite a lot of a pinch on them in terms of their budget. But certainly, you know, when you say cost of living, Claire, for some people, cost of living is, you know, a massive part of their cost of living is childcare. So that is seen as a cost of living measure. And that's certainly what this government has been saying in the run up to this budget as well. If you look at the Sunday Independent Ireland Thinks poll, 59% of people said cost of living was the number one issue for them. That's a 12% jump on the previous month. So even just in the month of September, you know, between August and September, going back to school, all of that stuff, that kind of time of reset in our year, people are so much more in tune to the cost of living. They're thinking about putting on the heat this winter and how that might be more difficult. So yeah, the government seeking to kind of put the brakes on that struggle for people.
13: Okay. And is the budget done? Is it agreed?
14: My understanding, or what I'm always told, is nothing's agreed until everything's agreed, essentially. It's like a big jigsaw that you only flatten down at the last minute, you know, and every piece is in and you're making sure that everything fits together. But there are these key issues that were kind of the building blocks and the main pieces of the puzzle, essentially, childcare being one. But of course, it's a large package, a lot of money, so it takes a while to be hammered out. It's kind of just coming out this weekend or today, even this morning, about exactly what that might look like. Other things like income tax, these are kind of well flagged a couple of weeks and months before the budget because they are the key pieces. They're the key things that they're going to nail out, and then where the land and lies on everything else, it kind of comes out in the last few days. There can be additions as late as, you know, tonight while they're printing and getting ready to print the budget. The presses will be printing it tomorrow morning on its glossy, you know, booklet that Simon Harris, the Minister for Finance, will read out tomorrow lunchtime. You can kind of, as things are decided as well and as money is finalised, they can find areas where maybe there was a saving or something didn't come in as high cost as expected. And certainly, you know, if you're looking at the reporting around the Minister for Public Expenditure, Jack Chambers, he's really trying to pull the brakes on the spending from ministers, all coming in with, you know, significant increases. I think there was some reporting that, you know, ministers were coming in with 10% budget increases, but the Minister for Public Expenditure being very firm that he wants to stay with the 6% increase this year, which has mirrored other years. So, you know, pulling the brakes as well. So where they are, you know, talking tough maybe in the weeks and, you know, the weeks coming up to the budget, then you, where the land lies then, you know, in the last couple of days, they can see maybe where they have an extra couple of million for something that previously was discounted. There's been measures that have been floated over the last number of weeks, Claire, mm-hmm. that, you know, the public maybe responded positively to. I'm talking about stamp duty being removed for first-time buyers. That's the 1% levy, essentially,
13: that's
14: on buying a house.
13: That's a real sore point, isn't
14: it's
13: it?
14: A real
13: between
14: sore
13: the parties,
14: point.
13: Because it's a Fianna Fáil idea. Well, it's a Seamus McGrath idea within Fianna Fáil, but it was rejected out of hand initially by Simon Harris. Are you saying it might still be around?
14: Well, it's certainly, we haven't heard, it was kind of flatly rejected by Simon Harris, and that was kind of seen to be the end of that, and it could well be. But there was actually quite good public response, I think, to that measure being floated. And that also happens around budget time. They intentionally leak things in order to gauge a sort of public perception. You would have seen a week ago the increase to the pension was kind of being floated around 750. That was reported, and I think there was widespread, you know, dissatisfaction with that. That, you know, pensioners are some of the most vulnerable in our society, and that they need an extra increase. And now it's being floated at about 10 euros. So you see there the government seeing that a measure will be unpalatable, and they're trying to make that increase go up. And there's other things that, I suppose, as I said, the stamp duty, I suppose it was flatly rejected by Simon Harris, who kind of dead in the water, but I suppose we still don't know where things will lie. He was very against it, and he said, I think on your programme, or definitely on News Talk anyways, that he was saying that, you know, it could bring back the devastation. To tinker with stamp duty could bring back some of that devastation, was the word he used, or similar to it, around the recession. And I think that actually really got the backs up in Fianna Fáil, that they, you know, that would be harkened back to that,
13: yes,
14: time.
13: Yes, back. And so, I just have messages coming in about tax. Like, we're not expecting much on the tax front. Initially, we thought that there would be a lot coming, but it looks now like 400 euro a year for the average worker. And a listener points out that this budget is really 2 years of increases for taxpayers, because nothing really was done last
14: year.
13: Exactly,
14: yeah.
13: The government did nothing for taxpayers last year, instead looked after the hospitality sector. In reality, taxpayers are falling further and further behind. There was mention over the last few days as well, Aisling, about the energy credits towards the end of last week. Anything over the weekend? Is anybody pushing for an energy credit?
14: I think people, I mean, look, if you had an unending envelope of spending, I think energy credits would be something anyone would like to see. They were very popular when they came in, but they were expensive. Over the course of the, I think, 2022 to 2025, when they were there, they cost over 3.5 billion. So it's a lot of money. And the government are already stepping in relation to the excise duty. And that's an energy measure, if you will, because where we're feeling the pinch over the summer was at the petrol pumps, with petrol and diesel escalating so
13: rapidly.
14: And that's
13: 100 million a month.
14: It's 100 million a month. So you're blowing past a billion within, you know, a couple of months of it being in. Then they're talking about it being in until the spring next year. That will be a year almost of these excise decreases. So it's a much more, it's seen as a far more costly measure than the energy credits. So that energy credits won't be the thing. But actually, you know, I was listening to the Budget Oversight Committee and they had some kind of stakeholders in, like the ESRI, Social Justice Ireland, commentators around, you know, what the government should be doing, policy experts, and they were saying that excise duty is actually far worse than energy credits. It's even less targeted. So energy credits were seen as bad because they weren't targeted, and this is seen as even worse. Mm-hmm. So they're not really getting the magic potion there in terms of ameliorating energy worries.
13: Well, let's bring in Daniel McConnell listening to all of that. And Daniel, we have this tale of two Jack Chambers here, don't we? One who's like very, very strict with ministers who are being sent off with a flea in their ear if they try to get money out of them for their pet projects. But then on the other side, we see the Department of Finance in the last couple of days saying that we're going to overshoot its spending limit of 1.5 billion. That's before we have any double payments of social welfare. So what is this government and what is this public expenditure minister like? Flahulach or tight?
15: Claire, to be honest with you, the reality is that since COVID-19 and the cost of living crisis that emanated out of the Russian invasion of Ukraine, the state has gone basically on a supercharged program of spending in emergency measures, and the system has now become calibrated to that expectation. I mean, the budget package is 8.5 billion and you've people talking about it not being enough, because on the spending side, a huge, huge amount of it is already baked in for measures that are already announced and to keep up with inflation. So you have a huge amount of that 7 billion that's allocated for spending increases is already kind of accounted for. So the wiggle room that ministers are looking for new measures is actually quite tight. And that's where a lot of this frustration is building. Jack Chambers earlier in the year essentially tried to put manners on his colleagues by putting a levy in, to saying that, you know, if any department is overshooting or overspending, it'll have to be made up elsewhere. That went down like an absolute lead balloon with his colleagues, who said, well, I'm effectively 18 to 20 billion down or a million down on my budget before I've even started. And you have this constant criticism from the Irish Fiscal Advisory Council about the flahulach nature, as you call it, in terms of our spending, our runaway spending. I mean, the size of the state has doubled in a decade. You know, if we were talking 10 years ago, Claire, we would have been talking about a budget of, you know, 60, 70 billion. We're now double that now at this stage in terms of the overall level of spending. But are we seeing twice the size of the state in terms of the number of civil servants or the hospitals? We're not. So it's money being badly spent. And I suppose the big move of last year's budget, yes, there was no income tax package, but it was to unwind all those one-off emergency measures. That was Pascal Dunne's last act as finance minister, was to kind of cut off the one-off measures that had started during COVID and through the cost of living crisis. But, you know, they've all been undone because of what happened in April in terms of the fuel protests, you know, the events in the Middle East. So you now have this, you know, you're Simon Harris in focus this year. It's his first budget as finance minister. He's a populist by nature. He does not like to kind of disappoint people. So I think his political instincts are at play here. But he also has to try and show his credentials as a finance minister in holding the line. And that's a very difficult balance.
13: How much of a mistake was the excise duty cut and then to extend it into next year? Because the signal that it sends out now is that if you push hard enough, you'll get what you want.
15: It was politically untenable not to do something. I don't think every economist would say it was a silly move, because like that, it's just now baked in and we're already seeing the price of the fuel at the pump this morning. I filled up this morning at 2.17. You know what I mean? We're well over the €2 mark, which was seen as the threshold that action was needed. Again, with all of these measures, Claire, I think I've discussed with you before, they're very easy to introduce. They're incredibly, incredibly difficult to withdraw. And that's the warning that we do get from finance officials, saying, like, do this at your peril, because politically, once you're in, you'll have the likes of Sinn Féin and the opposition screaming at you to extend them forever. And ultimately, you know, as that report from the Department of Finance shows last night, if you take the windfall taxes from the corporation tax receipts out of the equation, we're running a significant deficit of €7 billion a year in terms of day-to-day spending. So we are 100% repeating the same mistakes that led us to the financial crash 20 years ago. So it doesn't seem that everyone's listening to the sort of warning signs, and there's a lot of indiscipline showing up in the system and how this budget is being pulled together, because again, I think they're making a political mistake by trying to give a little bit to everybody. I thought this was the budget that they should have concentrated on tax and nothing else, like make a meaningful impact on income tax rates, and I think they would have gotten a political win out for it, but they've decided not to do that. They're throwing money money here, there and everywhere, to the point where I think a lot of people will feel very little at the end of the day.
13: It's hard to say no, though, when you're spending 100 million euro a month on excise, and don't forget the VAT cut for hospitality as well. Ashling, you wanted to come in there.
14: Yeah, so even just on that point about, you know, we have short-term memory when it comes to how bad things were during austerity. When you look at that bubble, the bubble burst around housing and that whole issue, but we are now reliant on corporate tax. It's not just on a couple of companies, it's on a couple of products. So if anything happens to, like, we rely on Eli Lilly for a lot of corporate tax receipts, if anything happens to one of their products, you know, we could see a massive fall in corporate tax. So we actually are quite exposed, as Danny was just saying there, to a change in one area could kind of, the whole house of cards could nearly fall in a way. So growing the economy at this speed, or growing the state, you know, state spending at this level, it could lead to a breakneck reverse, or tap on the brakes at some point. So giving, I suppose, a little bit to everyone, it's very difficult at the same time to pull back when you are reporting bumper corporate tax. Everyone in the state will say, you know, yes, it's being saved for a rainy day, but for many people it is raining. And that's the big thing as well that this government are trying to balance as well, and give back to, I suppose, the right people in terms of targeting any of those supports. And that's what you see around some of the fuel allowance being increased by €5 a week, lump sum €500 payment for the cost of disability is expected, things like that, increases to the living alone allowance as well. There are areas where particularly Fianna Fáil backbenchers have said we really need to make sure we don't leave those people behind.
13: All right, well, we'll see tomorrow what's in the budget. Thank you both, Daniel McConnell and Ashling Maloney there.
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13: If you're prone to car sickness, you might feel worse when you're travelling in an electric car, because it seems more likely that you'll feel car sick in an EV than in a conventional car. I'm joined by motoring journalist with the Irish Times and CompleteCar.ie, Neil Briscoe. Good morning, Neil.
16: Good morning.
13: I have some listeners already getting in touch with us this morning who say that they feel worse in an EV. Why is it so?
16: It's one of these odd things. I mean, obviously, we hear a lot of sort of rumor and misinformation about electric cars. This is one of those strange ones that kind of turns out to be true, actually. Now, I'm mildly suspicious that actually the incidence of car sickness in EVs is not that much higher, if higher at all, than it is in conventional cars. But there are some studies that seem to show that the way that electric cars move, and the fact that they don't give us audible cues as to what's going to happen next, is the cause of this. It's why some people will tend to feel more sick in an electric car, more travel sick, more car sick, than they would in a car with a petrol or diesel engine.
13: So it's the silent nature of the engine that might be causing the person to feel ill.
16: It's not so much the silent nature in and of itself. It's the fact that we've had, you know, in and around 150 years to get used to the fact that cars make noise, and they make noise when they're about to do something. So it's a case of, it's actually your vestibular system, if I can get technical for a second, which is all the bits inside you that help you maintain balance and tell you where your body is in relation to the rest of the world around it. And that vestibular system has become used to, over that century and a half, the fact that if a car starts to make more noise, it's speeding up. If it starts to make less noise, it's slowing down. And it's those subconscious audio cues that your body picks up on and goes, okay, movement is about to occur, so we're ready for that. Without those sound cues, your body is less well prepared for the movements that then occur. So in people who are generally prone to motion sickness or travel sickness, that's going to make it worse, because your body's being taken by surprise. It doesn't necessarily know what's happening, or at least it's taking more time to catch up with what is happening. And that disconnect between the motion and what your body senses and what your body's prepared for, that all drives that sense of motion sickness.
13: Okay, so it's a bit like when astronauts first experience zero gravity. They have to get used to these new cues, and many of them can feel quite ill until that happens.
16: It's exactly like that, and exactly like the astronauts. Some people will be completely unaffected, and some people will be really horribly affected. The good news is, you'll get used to it. The more time you spend in an electric car, the more time your body works out, okay, this is how this device moves, this is how this device places me in relation to the rest of the world, and I'll get used to it, and my system will start to compensate and start to work out what the other cues are. So it will get better in that respect.
13: What about, you can, there are options in some EV cars where you can switch on an engine like noise. Does that help?
16: Apparently so, yes, and that is becoming more common. And in fact, car manufacturers are starting to realize that certainly for people who enjoy their driving, it's better to have some kind of noise that sounds at least a bit like an engine going on in the cabin, and also even up to the point of having simulated gear shift points, because most electric cars don't have a gearbox. They just have a single reduction gear that slows down the turning of the electric motor to a speed that works for the wheels. If you start to add in gear shift points, it feels more natural and more engaging for the keen driver, but also it'll work for people who are getting motion sickness, because there you go, more cues, sound, and other forms of movement and connection within the car. If you want something, if you want to help with motion sickness and the car doesn't have those functions, the best things you can do are crack open a window, put your head back against the headrest and keep it upright as much as you can, and look out at the world around you rather than looking down at a screen or looking down at a book inside the car.
13: The remedy used to be in the 80s and 90s to sit on a phone book. But we don't have phone books anymore. I'm not sure if that ever really worked, Neil, but it was a thing that we did.
16: It was about raising your line of sight, because obviously for a lot of people, they might be looking down into the car, and that makes motion sickness much worse. Much better is to look up and out, and it's where your eyes can get an idea of where the actual natural horizon is. And again, that helps your vestibular system locate you and figure out what it is that your body is experiencing. So the more you can do that, the less sick you'll feel.
13: A listener has suffered from car sickness all their life, travelling from Monaghan back to Wicklow a few months ago in my friend's EV as a passenger, and it was the sickest I've ever been. It's definitely worse, the speeding up and slowing down compared to non-electric cars. There's a mechanism in the braking system as well, isn't there, Neil, which some people have attributed to increased car sickness?
16: Yeah, there is this thing called regenerative braking, and it's how electric cars do the majority of their slowing down. It effectively turns, when you lift off the accelerator, it turns the electric motor itself into a form of braking, because you're turning the electric motor the other way. And it's actually a very good thing, because it's regenerating power, it's putting power back into the battery as you drive, a little bit anyway. But that motion of regenerative braking can feel very strange when you're not used to it. Personally, actually, as a driver, I don't like it. I it's one of the functions I turn off where it's possible to do so straight away when I get in the car. I prefer to do my own braking. But that sensation of regenerative braking can feel very, very odd. And again, it can feel quite sudden at times, because generally speaking, the reaction of the regenerative braking is stronger early on in the braking process. So you get this kind of sudden head movement as the regen braking kicks in. And again, that suddenness of movement without the without the audible cue that it's going to happen, that's what causes motion sickness. And again, the more you experience it, the less it will be an issue for you, hopefully.
13: Neil, thank you very much for talking us through it. Neil Briscoe there, who is a motoring journalist. And thank you for sending in all of your car sickness stories to us. Keep them coming on 087 1400 106. In January of last year, 2025, 23-year-old Lucy Harrison from Cheshire in England was shot and killed by her father, Chris Harrison, at his home in Texas. Now Lucy's mother, Jane, is calling for the investigation into Lucy's death to be reopened, because questions have been raised around the evidence presented to the grand jury in the United States. My next guest travelled to Texas with Jane Coates to find out what happened to her daughter, Lucy. Sky News correspondent Greg Milam is with me on the line. Greg, thank you for being with us this morning. So this case is one that you've covered in great detail. Maybe tell us a few more details about it, about what happened to Lucy.
17: Yeah, morning, Claire. You mentioned it was January 2025. Lucy Harrison was visiting her father, had gone on Boxing Day from her home in Cheshire to Texas, where he lives now with his new partner and family. It's a visit she'd made before. She'd gone with her boyfriend on this occasion. And on the day she was due to fly home, she was packed up, ready to leave. And those in the house then heard a loud bang coming from her father, Chris Harrison's bedroom. They didn't know what had gone on. It transpired that Lucy had been shot and she died later in hospital. Now, the police investigation at the time looked into what happened. Lucy's mother, Jane, would say it was a pretty cursory investigation. It took at face value what Chris Harrison told the police, which was that he picked up this gun, it went off by accident. He didn't know it was loaded. He was very inexperienced with guns. And for that reason, the case presented to the grand jury, which decides in the system in the US whether charges should follow, decided not to prosecute. They took that version that it was an accident and decided that no charges should be filed. That troubled Lucy's family at the time, but what added to their campaign, and if you like, is the coroner in the UK who looked at the same evidence and decided it was unlawful killing. It was gross negligence, manslaughter, and further action should have been taken. That doesn't affect the process in Texas, but it's added weight to this campaign for Lucy's mother to call for the investigation to be reopened.
13: Okay, let's hear some of what Jane Coates, Lucy's mother, had to say to you about all of this.
18: I just feel so incredibly let down. And I feel angry. My anger isn't raging and shouty. I've never been that kind of person. I feel that Lucy is being let down and she deserves so much more than that. The one thing that I can give back to Lucy is her voice, and that is what I'm going to continue to keep on trying to do.
13: Okay, and we'll hear about her trips to the States in just a moment, Greg, but the claim here from the family is that there was an argument between Lucy and her father, Chris, and it was in relation to Donald Trump. Is that right?
17: That was a feature. It came up during the inquest proceedings that at some point during that trip to the US, there was a disagreement about Donald Trump and the father and daughter's views on Donald Trump. It was never alleged that featured in what happened with the shooting as such, but it certainly Lucy's mother would say that there was a tense relationship over the years between Lucy and her father. They also say that there's no way she would have wanted to see a gun. Chris Harrison said that his daughter had asked to see the gun that he kept beside his bed. Lucy's family said that simply wouldn't have happened. She hated guns, wouldn't have wanted to see it. So all of those elements build a picture, if you like, of what Lucy's family say was going on in that house at the time, and things that should have featured in a more thorough investigation, if you like, rather than just taking things at face value. There's also the element that the police officers recognised they smelt alcohol on Chris Harrison's breath when they were called to that shooting. They never carried out a breathalyzer test. They never carried out a blood test. It later transpired, and Chris Harrison admitted in evidence to the inquest that he'd relapsed as a regular drinker and had relapsed and had been drinking on that day. So that's just one of those features that didn't come up in the police investigation as far as Lucy's family are concerned.
13: And Jane Coates, Lucy's mum, has been to Texas twice. I believe she travelled again over this past weekend. She wants to meet the district attorney, but that hasn't happened. And it seems from your reporting that the door has very firmly been closed in her face in that regard.
17: Yeah, the district attorney and the police in the town of Prosper in Texas, where this happened, she wants to meet both of them. They knew that she was coming last week, and we were with her as she was at the district attorney's office at the courthouse in a place called McKinney. She met an official, but she didn't meet the district attorney and was told that the district attorney and the prosecutor were out on business during the course of last week and wouldn't be able to meet her. Similar reception at the police department when she went there, and she tried on numerous occasions during the course of last week, as did we actually, to speak to officials in those departments, and were turned away. And that is the frustration for her. She obviously wants the investigation to be reopened. But first and foremost, she wants to sit down and hear from those officials about the decisions that were taken. And she wants them to hear her voice, and as you heard, Lucy's voice as well, to hear their opinions on what happened and to hear their pleas. But it seems those officials are not willing to do that and persist in doing that. The police in Prosper say it was a complete and thorough investigation. They say they won't be meeting Jane Coates, and similarly the prosecutor and the district attorney don't believe there are questions they need to answer.
13: What were you able to find out about the relationship between Lucy and her father, Chris?
17: Well, it comes from Lucy's family. We should make that clear. We tried to speak to Chris Harrison. He didn't respond to our requests for comment, and hasn't to any of the news organizations in Texas who tried to contact him. So it comes very much from Jane's point of view. They say that Lucy wanted to stay in touch with her father and her half-siblings who lived with him in Texas. But they say that over the years it had been a difficult relationship, and there had been these flashpoints, as we heard during the inquest, on things like this conversation about Donald Trump and this issue of firearms. I think it's hard to go much further than that, because, of course, it's the family dynamic, it's family relationships. But certainly the belief from the coroner in the UK, who looked at all of this evidence, is that Chris Harrison was, at the very least, teasing his daughter with this gun. And at that point, somehow his finger came to be on the trigger, and the gun was fired with those fatal consequences. But Jane Coates certainly believes that there are elements in the relationship that has existed over a number of years that played into what was going on in that house around that whole period.
13: And who else was in the house at the time of Lucy's shooting?
17: Well, Chris Harrison's new wife was in the house, and also Lucy's boyfriend, Sam. Now, Sam and Lucy had just bought their first home together. It was a trip they'd taken together. He certainly had some sense of this unease between father and daughter, though I should say Sam has never spoken publicly, and you can understand how difficult it would be, having been in that house and heard what he heard. Those are the figures we know were in the house. And then, of course, a large police and emergency services response. And that police response included, of course, body camera video that we're so used to seeing now. And on that body camera recording, we hear Chris Harrison explaining what had happened, that he'd taken this gun out to show to his daughter and had simply gone off. Those who were in the house were interviewed about what happened. Sam, Lucy's boyfriend, was interviewed and gave their version of events, slightly confusing version of events, because he believed, well, he didn't know it was a gunshot, first of all. He believed she just passed out. There was some other cause to what had happened. But the police investigation was largely focused on those initial days, and not going much further into what happened.
13: Mm-hmm. Okay, well, Greg, we'll leave it there. But it seems that Jane is not going to give up and has made, as we have discussed, three trips to Texas to try to have a meeting with the district attorney. And we will follow with interest. But for now, Greg Milam, correspondent with Sky News, thank you for bringing us that story of Lucy Harrison.
4: 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Conversation that counts.
13: Sleepless nights, endless feeds, and a new world of emotions. The newborn stage can be wonderful and overwhelming at the same time. So how do we navigate it? Well, Claire Crowe is with me, member of the Psychological Society of Ireland. That's exactly how I remember it, Claire. Wonderful and overwhelming.
14: Yeah.
13: In equal measure.
14: Yes, yeah. And that's such a lovely way to describe it, because it is both. And I think we sometimes get into this idea of it should be really special and magical, and forget that actually it's all also going to be really hard work. So I think when we hold both in mind, like all aspects of parenting, it makes it a little bit more possible to navigate.
13: Yes, but this is all especially true of the first time. First baby.
14: For first-time moms. So we'd 23,000 first-time moms in Ireland last year. And, you know, when we think of first-time parents, there's a gorgeous psychological term, it's called matrescence, and that's the arrival of a new mom into the world. And I like to put that akin to adolescence. So when we think of adolescence, we have this great compassion and understanding. We expect, you know, hormonal changes, we expect physical, behavioral, friend identity changes, all those pieces. But if we offered that same lens to motherhood or parenthood, it would be really helpful for our new parents. Mm-hmm. Because we do have really, like, the psychological research is showing us that there's actually physical changes in the brain structure after you have a baby. So, you know, your outlook on your identity changes, your outlook on your relationship changes, your priorities change. So, you know, and I guess just like adolescence, what I'd be hoping for, you know, when a child goes into adolescence, for me, I'm hoping that at the end of it, a little bit of their friendships that they had before that still exist, and a little bit of who they are, their interests still exist. And I feel the same with matrescence or patrescence, which is the father's version. I hope parents will go into this gorgeous stage, but be able to hold on to a little bit of themselves at the end of it, so that, you know, when the early years are over, they still have some of their friends or some of their interests, because it's a really special time, but it can be all-consuming as well.
13: And you're told that it's going to be, you know, one of the happiest times in your life.
14: Yeah.
13: So you also need to be told in equal measure that it's going to be one of the most overwhelming periods of your life.
14: Absolutely. We prepare, I think, so well physically for labour and for birth. You know, all the classes that parents attend, the yoga, the baby yoga, all these gorgeous things that get our body ready. But I really think we need to start a conversation around getting our minds ready for this. And part of that is having those frank conversations with mothers and fathers who've gone before us about how hard it is, you know, how difficult it is to be sleep deprived. But also those conversations around, well, what was your parenthood like? And, you know, what do we want to bring forward into our view as parents now ourselves? Or what do you want to do differently to what our parents did? And those two questions can be really powerful, because it's very hard when the baby's here to then realize, oh, actually, we're going to parent a little bit differently. Or actually, I feel really triggered by the cry because it's bringing up other things for me. So again, for most people, you have that 9 months to kind of prepare for your baby. So in those months, I would be saying to couples, partners, to work together and say, let's plan for this, including maybe planning for social supports. So that might be around, okay, this is going to be hard. Everyone's telling us it'll be brilliant, but hard. So on days when it's really hard, who are we okay to call? Like, maybe that is your mother-in-law, or maybe it's not. Maybe it's your friend. And to nudge that person, to say to them, look, I hope everything goes smoothly, but I also know that there'll be times it's tough. So I'm going to give you a call, and these are the things I'll need. That might be as simple as I'll need dinners, or it might be, actually, I need you to come and take the baby so I can leave and go for a walk. It's kind of the planning for all inevitabilities of it. Mm-hmm. Because
13: I don't know if anyone, though, can prepare you for it. Like, no matter how much somebody tells you about what it's going to be like, you don't know until you're in it.
14: Exactly.
13: And in shock.
14: Yes. Yeah. It's so true. And it's because it's the intensity of the emotions. Like, the joy is so great, but the sadness is so great. The worry is so great. And, you know, I guess that's the piece that's really important. This is normal. If you're feeling these huge emotions, that is normal. But there's a point where I guess we want to make sure, one, if it's, you know, maybe it's the normal scaffolds, maybe it's the friendships and family for them to come in. And then there's the second layer of, actually, is there a point when it gets into abnormal, and what to be put in for those pieces? Mm-hmm. So, you know, for within the normal range, I would say, you know, prepare your family. And, you know, for family listening in who are thinking, oh, we've a new grandchild that's going to arrive this year. What's really helpful is actually those things around making dinners, walking the dog. It's not coming and giving a tiny outfit and holding the baby, actually, because that person then feels their house has to be clean. You know, there's so much pressure on that visit.
13: Kettle on.
14: Yeah.
13: Nice things in the house. That's a pressure. Mm-hmm. Whereas taking the baby or offering to allow the parent to leave for a couple of hours,
14: yeah,
13: that's a real help.
14: Yes, absolutely. Because you can love your baby and need space from your baby. Both of those things are entirely possible and plausible. Mm-hmm. So, and then the second layer for me is really around, when might it pop into a realm of worry? And there's just three things I'm looking for. One is the intensity. So are these really big emotions feeling so overwhelming? The second is the duration of them. So are they constant? Because if they're constant, then I'm worried. But if they're in and out, I'm less worried. And the last thing is the impact. If it's changing your daily functioning, like if you can't sleep, if you can't eat, then I'm going to say, actually, and this is where the preemptive conversation is great to say, you know, we said those things before the baby was born. I think you might have gone into this zone. And this is for mom or dad. You know, at that point you said, call a friend. So will I call your friend? Or, you know, or maybe is it a point where we'll call the GP?
13: That's where it's really useful to have made a plan.
14: Exactly.
13: Before it happens.
14: Yeah.
13: So that you know.
14: Yeah.
13: What the actions are.
14: Exactly.
13: And just, you mentioned there, you know, that this is when the other half of the couple might say, I think you're in a place that we spoke about beforehand. There also will be impacts on the relationship.
14: Yes.
13: After the baby arrives.
14: Yeah. That shift in priorities where the baby becomes center of the universe, it can be very hard for either person of the couple to feel like I'm a little bit outside of it. It can often happen for the dad because, again, for moms traditionally are more with their babies. They tend to be the parent that stays at home more. And dads can often say, like, I feel like I'm a little bit of an adjunct here. So, like, for those parents, like, when I work with moms and dads, I'm often like, focusing on what, how can we bring dad in? So simple things like letting dad tell the stories at bedtime. You can tell a story to your 1 week old, it doesn't matter, but it's giving an important job that feels really relevant. And for your own relationship in the couple, like I would say, you know, date night feels like an awful pressure, but maybe just movie night or something that feels like, you know, there's no expectations with this. This is us just sitting down together, taking a moment. And I would always encourage dads to take their parental leave at the start. There's nothing more joyous than looking at your baby and both of you then looking at each other. It's that shared connection around, oh, I see this and you see it and we're sharing the joy. Because, you know, trauma is always the absence of the good. So we want to keep in the good moments where, like, there's changes in your brain, there's change in your body, there's change in your relationship. But if we can capture what's really gorgeous, what's nice about those changes, that will really help sustain our families.
13: Thank you so much. That's Dr. Claire Crow. And if you are in the weeds, everything passes. Everything changes, everything moves on, and it takes a very short period of time.
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13: Up to 500 schools remain closed in France today following mass student protests over the recent days. Over 20 schools have been burned or ransacked during the demonstrations as clashes between police and protesters intensify. Paris correspondent with The Telegraph, Henry Samuel, joins me now with the latest on this. Good morning, Henry.
20: Good morning there.
13: So bring us up to speed with what's happening over the weekend and today.
20: Well, as you point out, I mean, France is kind of holding its breath because Act 3, as they're calling it, of these protests that started on the 21st of September in a Paris suburb are due tomorrow, Tuesday. That will be the big day when both, you know, tens of thousands of student pupils, but also university students will gather. So that's the big day. But still, things are going on today. As you said, 400 to 500 French lycées are now shut. That's about one in eight. Are either partly or fully closed because they can't guarantee safety. We're also already seeing some incidents this morning in Paris about, you know, 10 masked youths organized some arson attacks on the entrance of the school, so they had to evacuate it. So the government is clearly extremely worried, as you

0: has come up with a response to some of, you know, the pupils' demands, and that came yesterday. I mean, I can go through them with you, but there is to do with teacher absences, crumbling buildings. They want to improve the timetables. There, the school day is incredibly long in France, and you know, they're trying to answer, and the unions are saying this is a bit too little, too late.
1: Okay,
0: and so the question is, will this sort of, you know, will this actually help?
1: Well, on the other side of it, then you have a big day coming tomorrow because an invitation has gone out to the university students to join the protest. So I would imagine today people are thinking this is going to go one way or another. Either the student body accepts those, the 5-point plan from the government, or it gets worse.
0: Yeah, as I say, people are holding their breath. It is difficult to know. You know, school revolts in France have been going since 1968, as you know. You know, there's a, but not this big. I mean, this is a big one. I mean, there hasn't been one this big since 1990, really. That's going back a long way. So there is always this, in 1968, the schools, the universities and the work, you know, the labor unions all came together, and there were 10 million people in the street, and it didn't bring down the De Gaulle government straight away, but it brought it down a year later. So that's always the litmus test. We're not seeing anything that size at the moment, but there's always this fear among French politicians and the government that it will spiral out of control. We don't know for sure. But what is true is it is very violent. You know, there's going to be a lot of violence, more than in previous revolts. You know, fire, both police using sort of riot tactics against, you know, 14-year-olds that one could question. I mean, one pupil did lose half their face, another one a bit of their arm. You know, you can. But also, there are some sort of agitators in there on the other side that are setting things on fire and clearly have very violent tactics themselves. So it is a worry. It's a big worry.
1: Your view of this, Henry, is that this is unusual. We know that there have been French protests in the past, and I think people will think about the Yellow Vest protest, perhaps top of mind because of the most recent mass movement. But are you saying this could be on the scale of that?
0: I don't think it'll be the same as the Yellow Vest was not a youth movement. It was a movement against a fuel tax and a sort of lower middle class that felt that it couldn't make ends meet. And, you know, so that it was different. But there have been some, not beyond the Yellow Vest, there have been some riots that have involved a hell of a lot of youths in the last couple of years. There was one when a 17-year-old, I don't even remember, from a suburb was stopped by police and then shot dead. And this sparked some sort of major rioting, pillaging and stuff like looting. So in a way, the genie's been, you know, the Pandora's box has been a bit opened on the scale of violence that young people are prepared to go to in France over the last couple of years. So there is that worry that that's going to happen again.
1: And the schools mainly in suburban areas of Paris, are they that run down? Maybe you'd describe to us the conditions. You said they have a long school day from 8 to 6 in many cases, but the buildings themselves, are they decrepit?
0: Well, yes. I mean, this is the when I went to a school in Paris, which was a perfectly, you know, sort of comfortable school in the 11th arrondissement, and they're actually, they say one of their main reasons for demonstrating is out of solidarity. For there's a sense, you know, for those in the banlieue, in the suburbs, whose conditions are often far worse. You know, there are, it's true, dilapidated buildings. The average age of a French school is 60 years old, I think, you know, and almost none of them have had any sort of, you know, restoration work for 10 years. So dilapidated buildings. And in some of these suburbs, they're even talking about, you know, rats, cockroaches. And also, you know, they had this big heat wave, classrooms that are freezing in the winter and unbearably hot in the summer, and these long days. And a lot of stress as well about this, the rather opaque university admissions platform here that's run by an algorithm called Parcoursup. And people feel that it sort of reinforces social equality. And it's, so there is a sense that suburban schools receive worse treatment.

0: than, you know, more prestigious central city establishments. That's part of it.
1: Well, Henry, let's keep an eye on what happens. Certainly tomorrow, as we say, the university students have been invited to join those protests. But for now, Henry Samuel, our Paris correspondent with The Telegraph, thank you for joining us. From France to Spain now, the Spanish Prime Minister Pedro Sanchez has called a snap election this morning. The Spanish government has been facing massive pressure because tens of thousands of people have been taking part in mass protests there over the housing crisis, a lot of those happening over the weekend. I'm joined by journalist and broadcaster Cliona O'Flynn with the details. Cliona, good morning to you.
2: Good morning, Claire.
1: Are you surprised to hear this news that the Spanish Prime Minister Pedro Sanchez has decided to call a snap election?
2: If you look at his political history since he took office first back in 2018, not really, because he tends to, I think, try and surprise his political opponents by calling a snap election. He's done it in the past when it looks like he's on a losing streak, and he has done that and turned it around. Now, this protest is huge. It happened when a lady in her 80s, Maria Carmen Abascal, was evicted from her property in Madrid because her apartment block was taken over by an investment company and her rent was raised by an enormous amount, up to 200%, and she was evicted. I mean, there were very emotional scenes when she was taken from her home in a wheelchair and brought by ambulance to hospital, which has sparked the current protests. But there has been a rising wave of indignation, I suppose, and worry about the cost of housing in Spain. People spend about 40% of their monthly income on housing, which is about double the EU average, and it's even double the Irish average. So people might be surprised to hear that, because the cost of living is high and wages are low in Spain. So yes, I'm surprised he called it now, but if you look back at his political gamble record, no, I'm not too surprised. However, whether he'll win it this time is another question.
1: So he put to Parliament some legislation which was designed to tackle all that you've just described, and it was defeated. Is that right? So now he said, right,
2: it was defeated.
1: Let's put this
2: exactly
1: to the people.
2: The Council of Ministers last week approved measures which, to anybody who I think lives in the current climate, I mean, to a lot of people listening here in Ireland, the kind of things that they are proposing are things our government have probably already brought in here. You know, that rents would rise by the average cost of living, that there would be a freeze on evictions, that, you know, tenants would have longer rights to stay in their current properties, and that when, say, a contract comes to an end, the increase in rental could only be in line with the cost of living. I mean, at the moment, I know people where I live in Tenerife who are terrified every time their contract is coming to an end because the rent could increase by 20, 25%. So the measures seem to make a lot of sense, and they seem to be in line with what a lot of other European countries are doing. Now, Sanchez has been leading a minority government since 2023, and normally you would have thought that the small parties that support him measure by measure would have gone along with that case, but this time that didn't happen. And as you say, the measures were voted down in the last week. So this, I think, is what he is going to go to the country on, because if the measures had gone through, he would have been able to say to the population in general, we hear what you're saying, we know that there is a crisis in place, now we have measures in place that will be able to tackle that and be able to help you plan to afford how to live in Spain. So he's taking a gamble, and he is saying that this election will now be one that gives people the chance to voice their opinion about how the housing crisis is going to go forward. On the other side, you have the PP, the Partido Popular, or the People's Party. They've already released a video, and it's called Por Fin, which means at last. I had a quick look at it this morning. It is full of happy, smiling white families jumping into new homes, lying on new beds, going on holidays with their kids, saying, now at last we can have a proper government. So, you know, racism, I think, or immigration, if you want to put it in those terms, I think will also be part of this election campaign, because the whole issue of immigration and tourism will also feed into this housing question and the housing crisis. So I think it's going to be a very interesting political campaign ahead.
1: Well, I was going to ask you about both the rise of the right and tourism. I mean, how much blame is being laid at the door of tourism? We've heard about pushback in some parts of Spain, particularly those areas that are very popular with tourists from this part of the world, where people are very unhappy with the sort of short-term lets, the Airbnb style lets. Is that a major factor, Cliona, in all of this?
2: I think the two are intricately tied together because, as you mentioned, I mean, we've seen protests in the past. People remember perhaps protests in Barcelona last year where you had crowds of people using little water guns to spray tourists in the face as they sat having a coffee in a plaza in Barcelona. Because what has happened also in recent years is with the rise of Airbnb, you have the major investment companies that have owned properties to rent for residents turning those residential properties instead into Airbnb properties because they're going to make a hell of a lot more money out of them. So the availability of properties on the residential rental market reduced as the availabilities of properties for tourists went up. So those people who want to rent properties in Spain suddenly found that they were out of the market and you know that their ability to rent was reduced. Now, I know at local level, for instance, I speak to local government officials in Tenerife, where I'm generally based. A lot of local governments have looked for the ability to take over the control of the percentage that Airbnb can hold or tourist rentals can hold in a local area. I mean, I live in Adeje, which a lot of people will know when they go on holidays. And they now are saying that they will only give 10% licenses for people who are looking to rent properties. So only 10% to tourist rentals, 90% to residential rentals. And that kind of control is something that local governments are trying to get from central government. It's a very complicated system in Spain because you have local, regional and national governments and each of them have different levels of control over the housing markets. But to answer your question, yes, I think it will be part of the overall housing question. And you know, any government or any party, I think, that wants to try and win a popular vote will need to make that part of their argument when it comes to dealing with the housing crisis.
1: Okay, well, we will leave it there, but we will keep a close eye on this story as it develops, particularly as the election approaches in Spain in November. Cliona, thank you very much. Cliona O'Flynn there, journalist and broadcaster in Spain.
3: 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News Talk, conversation that counts.
1: Now imagine, if you will, being thousands of miles away from home and getting a cancer diagnosis, because that's exactly what happened to one of my next guests. 28-year-old Roisin Molloy was living in New Zealand and her life changed forever. And she's with me here in the studio. I'm also joined by Professor Janice Walsh, who's consultant, medical oncologist and cancer researcher specialising in breast cancer. And you're both very welcome to the programme. Thank you for being here.
4: Thanks
1: for being here. Roisin, you were away living your best life.
4: Yes, absolutely. I was living in Queenstown in New Zealand. And honestly, I was living my best life.
1: Teaching?
4: Yes. So I'm a home economics teacher and I had been living there for almost a year. I had just gotten my teaching registration over there. So I was delighted. I was doing some subbing work in a local school and I had been offered a job for the following January, so the start of their school year.
1: And was your plan to stay in New Zealand? You were happy there.
4: Yes,
1: and,
4: absolutely.
1: You're one of those people that we were about to lose now to New Zealand.
4: Yes, absolutely. Yeah, when I went over there, I didn't really know how long it would be for and I just fell in love with the place instantly. And then I met my partner, Jack, over there. So I said, this is it now for the next while. I didn't see myself coming home. And I said, maybe eventually, but...
1: Is Jack from New Zealand?
4: No, Jack is Irish.
1: Oh, he's Irish.
4: Yeah,
1: okay.
4: So my parents were delighted, you know, when they said, oh, great, you'll come home eventually.
1: So then what happened?
4: So then we were going out one weekend and I was in the shower scrubbing off some fake tan and I found the lump. And at the time I thought, oh, that's a bit funny. And I didn't think too much of it. And then I was putting on my tan again a little while later. And I was looking in the mirror thinking, you know, I feel like my breasts are kind of different shape to what they usually are. And it was in the back of my head and I said, I'll just keep an eye on that now for a few weeks and see how it goes. I said, surely it'll just change with my period or whatever, because I was so healthy. Like there was no other signs or symptoms. I was out running and hiking every weekend and swimming. And like I really was living so fully and there was no other signs or symptoms.
1: Yeah, you felt well.
4: Absolutely. I felt great. Probably as healthy as I was in years. Like, So I went to my doctor then after a couple of weeks, and she said, yeah, there is a lump there. We're going to keep an eye on it, and I'll send you on for a scan. So that was fine. But 2 weeks after that, I was, we were actually playing a Gaelic football tournament.